0: A lot of victims who've also campaigned for law changes have told me they find it to be a complete double standard.
1: One of England's biggest water companies is seeking a rare emergency drought order that could lead to a ban on non-essential use. Southern Water says in a worst-case scenario, supplies to 165,000 people in Hampshire could be compromised. Mark Lloyd is the CEO at the Rivers Trust. He says a more collaborative approach by all relevant agencies is required.
2: There's real chaos out there with lots of plans for drought and flood and nature recovery, but none of them is joined up. There's no connection between them all. I think there's a real opportunity if those water reforms are brought forward ambitiously to build that resilience, which is, you know, absolutely fundamental to our economy and to our very survival. Yeah.
1: The Fire Brigades Union is warning of a national emergency as its teams struggle to contain an increased number of incidents across the country. Firefighters working in the New Forest will stay at least until the end of this week as they face water supply issues as well as changing wind directions. They initially arrived at the scene near the A31 last Sunday after receiving emergency calls reporting a van had caught fire. An area of almost nearly 400 acres has since been affected. The General Secretary of the FBU is Steve Wright.
3: But they are a growing risk to us. We want to make sure they've got the right equipment, the right resources, the right appliances, but also the right training. I think there's lessons to be learned from Europe and elsewhere internationally, but we need to make sure firefighters are better protected so that we can protect the communities.
1: And amber extreme heat warnings have been issued for all regions of England from tomorrow, when temperatures are forecast to reach 38 Celsius. One in 10 GP partners earn at least £250,000 a year, despite holding work-to-rule collective action as part of a formal dispute with the government over what they describe as underfunding. The statistics were published in a report by the Health Foundation think tank that also highlights how general practice has, in effect, become a two-tier service in which salaried GPs earn, on average, half the amount made by their partner-level colleagues. Almost 500 children in England have been injured by e-scooters since 2019. Writing in the Emergency Medicine Journal, researchers said there's an urgent need for clearer public health messaging and a review of government legislation to prevent further injuries and deaths. They highlighted that 59 fatalities have been reported in the UK involving e-scooters, 10 of which were people under the age of 18. It is illegal to use privately owned e-scooters in public, although they are available to rent in certain cities. And British Athletics has a second 100 metres gold medalist in as many nights at the European Championships in Birmingham. After Amy Hunt's success on Monday, Ramel Glave led a British 1-2 in the men's final, beating his compatriot Jeremiah Azu. For a roundup of the news on demand, subscribe to the Times Radio News Briefing on any podcast platform.
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5: Welcome to The State of It, the political podcast from The Times and The Sunday Times. I'm Stephen Swinford, the political editor of The Times.
6: I'm Patrick Maguire, chief political commentator for The Times.
7: I'm Laura Spirit, deputy political editor of The Sunday Times.
5: This week, we are going to talk about the early release scheme where Andy Burnham is effectively taking a stand in the first major test of his will as Prime Minister. He wants to block the release of the killers of PC Andrew Harper, and he's going to do everything he can despite officials telling him you can't do it. He says, I'm doing it. So this will be a major test. And then we're going to talk about the Clacton by-election, which is coming on Thursday. We have obviously the result on Friday, which Farage is going to use as a moment to kind of frame his people versus is the establishment narrative. But look, let's start with the early release scheme and where we are on that, because it has been reporting on it. Just I've been reporting on it for 2 days now. Totally chaotic. We've got departments that are totally at odds with each other. We've got positions from Downing Street that are very publicly shifted and changed. We've ended up in a position where Andy Burnham has decided to draw a line and say they will not be released effectively. These killers of PC Andrew Harper, awful, grim crime, will not be released early. And that is the position he's taken now, and he's taken that publicly.
6: Yeah, indeed. And he staked his personal credibility on that issue. I mean, I wrote in the Times on Friday that I think it is the big first test case for Burnhamism. And what do I mean by that? It is the first major collision of style and substance. And we're about to see, in the words of a former aide to Keir Starmer, who I was speaking to last week, whether the vibes can trump the reality. Now, what do we mean by that? Well, Andy Burnham has made a virtue of trying to have a transparent conversation with the public and showing his working in the hope that he might be given credit, even if the answer is something that the public don't like. So the premise here has been to say, I share your moral outrage. It is ridiculous and outrageous that these people should be released. I'm going to try and do everything I can to stop them. And at the end of last week, the position was, I tried, but it ain't going to work for these reasons. But you can see I care. It's a demonstrative, as I said, transparent sort of style, you know, trying to lead the public through it. But when the subject matter is so heinous and so outrageous and so unpopular, when we're talking about, as another government source said to me, literal criminals, are people still willing to swallow that? That is the question. And it is still a little bit too early to tell, but that is very much the strategy here. You know, that collision of style and substance, which will win out. And by the way, the fact that Andy Burnham has come back now and said PC Harper's killers definitely will not get out suggests that he is aware that the substance here may well be too toxic to try and win too much credit with the style.
5: I mean, the big question here, Laura, is the how. You were ahead of this. On Sunday, you wrote a piece about one thing they were looking at. But it's really difficult, actually, to secure this carve-out, isn't it?
7: Well, there's loads of different things that various people have suggested in recent days. When you speak to people inside the Ministry of Justice, I think they are, you know, pretty sceptical about the idea that any of this can work. There was this big question, I think the one that was kind of guiding our thinking towards the end of last week was, is it possible to carve out an exemption that is anything other than everyone that has been convicted of manslaughter cases? And there's a separate part of this, which is, you know, a lot of people saying, well, why can't you just do it for a manslaughter case if you're convicted of killing an emergency worker? Well, actually, Harper's Law was passed after this case. So, I mean, these killers weren't even convicted of that. They were convicted of manslaughter offences. So it is really, really hard. I mean, Stuart Blake suggesting to me that you have different degrees of culpability when you're sentenced for manslaughter. Could you just have the kind of top two tiers of that? Actually, it's very hard because not everybody is given a culpability sentence. So actually, I don't think the Ministry of Justice think that that's possible. And I think this just speaks to the wider problem that Burnham has had, which is, on the one hand, you'll speak to people close to Burnham, one of them saying to me, you know, Andy has a really strong public conscience test. He is keenly aware and prides himself on having his finger on the pulse of the nation. And reading the papers last week, even just with a cursory glance, you would have been aware of what the broad consensus on this issue was, which was a general sense of outrage around the fact that these two killers were set to be released. And they were also saying, you know, he is reviewing advice from the Ministry of Justice on this particular topic. And as soon as I heard that, I thought, he just won't go through with this. Like, there's just no way that he will allow these killers to be released, because it just does not chime with what we've seen with him so far, which is someone who really prides himself on getting public opinion right and being on the right side of it. On the other hand, you're speaking to officials who are basically pointing out every single thing that they think would be impossible in making further exemptions of the scheme, and making it quite clear that actually there has been, as we saw at the beginning of last week, with that opinion piece that Andy Burnham wrote in The Telegraph, already lines drawn in the sand about where the government would land on this. You had Andy Burnham say, I wish I'd gone further, but essentially I couldn't do that. I've stretched the scheme to the very limits. Like, this is basically where we are. And you know, we know that the Ministry of Justice was warning that without the scheme, you'd be running out of spaces by November. That is really soon. They've already pushed this to October from September. So it really is extremely difficult. And although it's unsurprising to have seen what we've seen from Andy Burnham this morning, it is still very, very hard to work out exactly how they're going to make this work.
5: I mean, it has been bewildering to report on. It has moved a lot. So if I just rewind a little bit, 10 days ago. So 10 days ago, it was the weekend, and Burnham was about to go on holiday, but he was presented with the invidious choice of what to do about early release. And we're told that he was presented with three things. The first was, you could block the early release of all people who are serving jail sentences of 10 years. You could block the early release of all people that are serving jail sentences of 7 years. And that would, he was told, have stopped the release of PC Harper's killers. So that was options on the table. He didn't want to do that. And the reason he didn't want to do that is he wanted to take the third option, which was when you look at types of offenders. He wanted to stand up and say, there is no right answer on this, by the way, but I have stopped rapists, child sex abusers and grooming gang offenders from being released. That's the choice he made, and it was a difficult choice. And look, officials made clear to Andy Burnham that if he proceeded with this plan, it would result in the release of PC Harper's killers. And then we got the Telegraph piece where he wrote and was very clear, I pushed this to the limits and I can't go further. And then the coverage kept coming, and he was on holiday at the time. And what we're told is he was he asked for daily updates, and he was very exercised about the PC Harper issue, and he kept coming back to it again and again, and that he just kept decided that he wanted to push the system harder. He's come back from holiday, and he's ended up kind of going for it. But it has been yesterday in the morning, we had a Downing Street lobby briefing where we all troop into to lobby, and the Prime Minister's official spokesman gives us briefings. And they essentially told us that they couldn't do a carve-out for these two individuals. They said it wasn't possible because you do a carve-out for these killers, then you have to do it for all of the killers, for all of those on manslaughter. And therefore, suddenly you've got hundreds more people staying in jail, which obviously would be popular with voters, but the whole point is the prison system is on the brink of collapse, so you need to relieve pressure. So they said that isn't a possibility. And then by the end of the day, when we were looking at writing a story on it, we discovered that actually he had decided, you know what, I'm going for this. I do not think this is right. And we splashed this morning a story saying very publicly, I have told Alex Norris, my Justice Secretary, to find a solution to this. And that's what he's got to do now.
6: Yeah, exactly. And it's interesting, you come back to Burnham's own preoccupation with the issue, right? And the public conscience test you mentioned, Laura, something he kept saying to officials last week, I'm told, is, well, the week before he went on his holiday, was, I don't think the public are going to believe that. I don't think the public are going to thank me for that. The problem is the policy issue is unbelievable and it is thankless, in that, are the public going to believe that there can't be a carve-out? If he carves out two, or if he carves out a few more offensive, will they believe that he can't do it for more? Will they thank him for drawing the line anywhere? Those are the questions on a policy issue of this nature. And what you hear from his predecessors in cabinet in number 10 is, you know, there's a reason Keir Starmer took the political pain on this, because there was no alternative, and Keir Starmer was not the kind of person who would do anything other than defer to expert advice, official advice on most issues, and say, okay, well, there is no alternative. And we're about to see, and you know, people who were dealing with this before are quite watching this with a degree of schadenfreude, because they think, well, we know exactly where you're going to end up. It's inevitable. I mean, and that's what Andy Burnham is trying to prove wrong.
7: The other thing worth noting is that he did know this was going to be a problem before he entered Downing Street. So we did a front page saying sex offenders, you know, will be, he's looking at exempting them from this, which he in the end did. But they did not see the PC Harper case coming, obviously, because, I mean, you wouldn't necessarily have expected them to see that specific case coming, perhaps. But they did know that one of the first tests he would face was, are you going to allow rapists and child sex offenders to be released early? That's going to be a terrible look. So they did have this. They were genuinely quite concerned and angry when they realised how bad the problem was. But I have to say, when I wrote that initial story, there were a number of people in government under the Starmer government who were saying, that's just not going to be possible, even for the exemptions of child sex offenders and rapists. Like, that does not work within the bounds of this early release scheme. They are going to have a massive headache with making this work.
5: There were some pretty mad options on resolving this as well, that they were considered impractical.
7: Yeah, and I mean, Andy Burnham this morning talking about looking at freeing up some of those women's prison places. But I think, you know, Steve, we've spoken about this. I think there is only one women's prison, Bronzefield, if I'm correct, in which actually you have the capacity to hold these kinds of male offenders. It's not necessarily seen as a massively fantastic solution for this in particular, even though it's been a good opportunity, I think, for campaigners to point out why a number of the women in these women prisons shouldn't necessarily be there, and why there is a broader problem with that estate. It's not in itself a silver bullet to solving this, and there are no silver bullets in this. But I think what they are kind of realizing and thinking about is, actually, we just need to be in a place where, by the point at which these killers are released, we do have enough free space to be able to make a kind of broader set of exemptions in which this is possible within the realm of the law. That's where I suspect they'll end up.
5: There are no easy choices. So let's say there is a world in which he succeeds in securing a carve out to prevent the release. Someone else was saying to me yesterday, well, there is a real issue with this because it creates a hierarchy of victims.
7: Yeah.
5: What we are saying is that somebody who is a police officer who has been killed is, you know, their offenders should be treated more harshly than someone else who's, let's say, child was killed under a manslaughter offence. Or you end up in this kind of moral quagmire. And I think Andy Burnham is feeling his way through it, but there are wider consequences and a wider debate to become. It is not straightforward, this.
7: And they know that when you speak to people around Burnham. They'll say privately, look, we find a way to block the release of these two killers. There will be other cases other causes that people become passionate about as soon as we do that. And so I think, and as soon as you do that for one, it then becomes difficult to do that for others. Like, I mean, domestic abuse is a big one. You've got Jess Phillips, former safeguarding minister, openly saying that they should be exempted from this as well. I'm sure in circumstances where they outline how they're able to exempt PC Harper's killers from this, the merits of that notwithstanding, but you would then immediately have a huge amount of pressure from domestic abuse victims and that whole caseload to say, well, sorry, but if you did that for this, why can't you also do that for these cases as well?
6: As I was saying, it's a test of whether Andy Burnham can govern as Andy Burnham, because, or whether he's about to discover there's no such thing as the Mayor of Britain, right? In that, what was he able to do as Mayor of Manchester? When Keir Starmer was looking at two bad options, or two but options that were terrible in different ways, and picking one of them, Andy Burnham from the outside could go, I wouldn't do that, or we shouldn't be doing that, there must be another way. And on this, he has spent basically more time than on anything else since he's become Prime Minister on trying to find another way. And he has, to a limited extent. He's trying to find another way on PC Harper's killers. But what happens when there is no other way? We've not actually seen this Prime Minister deal with a situation where he is forced by events to take a course of action he didn't like, or that he can't put a positive spin on. And we're getting close to the territory now where he might just have to admit defeat and say, look, there is no more I can do. It's also a quite ominous preview of the budget process, because, you know, when this is about people's money, the political pain, I think, will be exponentially greater, despite how emotive and outrageous a lot of the substance here is.
5: It's just also just worth reflecting on a little bit inside Whitehall. So the Prime Minister's narrative at the moment, I am taking on officials. Officials said no, I don't think that's good enough. I am going to overrule that and change it. The Ministry of Justice is incredibly bruised by what is happening here. They're basically experiencing the wrath of a Prime Minister, an angry new Prime Minister. And from what I'm told is, look, their position is, we didn't say nothing is impossible. We said you can do these things, but there are downsides. And for each of these solutions, there are downsides. We presented you with policy options and the risks involved, and that is our job. And the feeling that has led to kind of a degree of ill will on the side of the Ministry of Justice, which is frankly, you know, feels pretty bruised by what's happened. But more broadly, for kind of how it looks to the public, I guess, you know, Prime Minister taking on officials that are naysayers to force through a measure that will prevent the release of some really awful criminals is probably quite a good fight at this point in time for Andy Burnham. It's how that unravels over time. We want to talk to you about Nigel Farage. So we have a by-election on Thursday, which on one level you could argue is completely pointless. Nigel Farage will beat inevitably a man who wears a bin on his head. He's forecast to get 70 to 75% of the vote. Count Binface is somewhere on about 20% of the vote. And you might think this entire thing is a waste of time. But I think what we would probably say to that is there are broader politics at play here. And we're going to see that on Friday. Patrick, do you want to just kick us off on what the narrative's going to be?
6: Yeah, look, I think it's a really important moment in the history of reform. It's the beginning of a new phase in reforms politics in terms of how it relates to Parliament, the media, and its voters, and also the rest of the right. So what will Nigel Farage say in his declaration speech on Friday when he begins what I'm told is going to be a big blitz of campaigning after this? It will be that he has been vindicated, that the other parties have abandoned Clacton, crucially the Tories. And if you speak to reform strategists, they'll say, you know, he has spent 6 weeks away from Westminster. He's been in Clacton. He's been surrounded by, to a large extent, people who are affirming him, saying he's great. And on a more operational level, what have reform now got? They have got a wealth of data about all of their voters in Clacton. And they've shown that Nigel Farage can use that data in the next election, and then he can tour the country in a way that national leaders in marginal seats or seats where they don't have that level of data are seldom able to, right? So they think it's a hugely significant thing, and that if he has to fight another by-election, if the Standards Commissioner come back later in the year and say, actually, no, there's a recall petition, then he's got a ready-made formula. You know, I told you when you voted me in last August They were going to try this again, send them another message. So, yeah, look, the consensus view of the other parties was, ha-ha, like Nigel Farage is arguing with a man with a bin in his head. Isn't this funny? I think, actually, Reform are coming out of this and, you know, put aside the question of their national polling, just think about what this has done to, one, Farage's morale. Before he called this by-election, he was ground down by all the coverage. He was getting sick of answering questions about everything all the time. Felt like he was being slapped about. This has re-energised him. And actually, if you speak to people who are close to him, they say he's now sort of pretty nonchalant about all this because he's now in his head established the formula for dealing with it, which is just appeal to the people of Clacton and go over the heads and just ignore and deny and straight bat these questions. He was asked about George Cottrell, about whom there have been many stories in the Sunday Times, at a press conference earlier this week. And at several press conferences, he's just said, yeah, I'm friends with Posh George. I've taken money off Posh George. So what? You know, and it's that sort of approach you're now seeing from him, which is pretty confounding. Some people might say, you know, it's pretty worrying, X, Y, Z. But Clacton, that's what Clacton has done to him. You know, we're going to see a new version of Farage who is, regardless of how Reform are doing in the polls nationally, pretty emboldened and feeling a sort of renewed energy to take these questions on regardless of the broader consequences.
8: I think the risk, Laura, is that this just bogs him down, right? So he has got an outstanding investigation for the Parliamentary Standards Commissioner who is looking into this £5 million gift, open quotes, gift, close quotes, that he received from a crypto billionaire, that whether that should have been declared or not. Now, that matter then could get referred to the Standards Committee if the Standards Commissioner finds against him. And that committee, we've been there before, we had it with Boris Johnson, it turns into a massive spectacle. It just dominates the bandwidth and it will mean months and months of questions about his finances and scrutiny of those finances. And that is challenging and politically challenging. So the framing of it will be as a kangaroo court, it's people versus the establishment. But the challenge is that it's just going to come back to questions about his finances over and over.
7: I think you're right, it is a risk. And what we're seeing in the polls suggests that it is actually proving to be quite a substantial and possibly electorally significant risk as well. Like, you know, I know that the story in the Times this morning about the fact that Labour is now ahead of Reform by 2 points is all within the margin of error. But the point is that Reform are no longer clearly ahead of Labour consistently in a way that they have been. And this is the worst result they've had, what is it, since last March?
8: They're not talking about what they want to be talking about. Like, you've got mega dinghies, you've got crime. These are the central issues when Farage is doing well that he talks about.
7: Yeah, one of the crucial examples of this, I think, as well is High Street. So you've got Andy Burnham making these announcements on High Street today, which do resemble quite significantly, I think it's fair to say, some of the initiatives we saw under Keir Starmer. But this is an issue that Farage, that Richard Tice, that Zia Youssef have seized with open arms for a seriously long time, the High Street. They're obsessed with the politics of home, this idea that the High Street is really crucial. They've had a number of different announcements on this. Farage's videos on this have been among his most successful ever.
8: Yep.
7: This should be a week in which, you know, Farage wants to be talking aggressively about the High Street, only the High Street, you would think, and could make serious headway and really mount some quite significant attacks on the Labour plans for these in a way that probably won't happen because basically we're focusing on this by-election instead. Now, I know he has been talking about these issues on the by-election campaign as well. I don't want to distract from that. I'm sure that's definitely been the case and we've seen that. But even so, you're right that it is worth considering the kinds of things that they're not able to fully focus on because, of course, they've got this big question hanging over them.
8: I think it's worth dwelling on the Boris Johnson comparison just briefly. There are big differences because when Boris Johnson went before the Standards Committee, it was politically over for him. The Tory party had abandoned him. He had no support. So the final nail in the coffin was this suspension that would have come into force if he was still an MP. Whereas I think what Farage has done, Patrick, is by winning in Clacton, which you would expect him to do, it removes arguably the toughest sanction, which would be you face a recall petition and therefore lose your seat. Well, actually, he has full support of all Reform. And I think one of the messages they'll say is, I'll do this again. If you ban me, I'll do it again. I'm, you know, spiking your guns effectively.
6: Also, by the way, and this is a suggestion I picked up last week, don't be surprised if Nigel Farage isn't the first Reform MP to do this. If this happens, you know, if other Reform MPs face accusations or investigations, he's given them the playbook. But I think, you know, once this Clacton thing is done with, it'll be the ultimate test of how effective all this has been will be, can Nigel Farage seize the agenda on something that isn't himself? I'm also told what Nigel Farage is going to ramp up from next Friday is a demand for a general election again and again and again. Andy Burnham is illegitimate. We need a general election. Running up into Reform's big conference in Birmingham in September, where that'll be one of the big headline things. Call an election. You've got to call an election. It's interesting. Farage has long predicted privately and indeed publicly that there will be an election in 2027. He said that in his speech last year. Maybe it'll come to pass. But that's the other big thing you will hear from him again and again and again. Are people still willing to listen? Because if you speak to Reform strategists, you know, they obviously look at the polls and say, yeah, it's not great. But something they think is the issue is, and you pick this up on the other side from Labour MPs as well, it's varying levels of enthusiasm on the party's core vote. So Labour voters are now suddenly very enthusiastic. Green waivers are coming back. Whereas all of these stories have sort of deflated, de-energised, put the frighteners on Reform's core vote a little bit. And that's part of the reason for leaning into Clacton as well, and part of the practical reason for embracing the Clacton experiment as well, because it gives them a formula for G-ing them up.
7: Okay, so we're now going to read out, as is a legal requirement, the names of all the candidates competing.
8: It's the highlight of the show, Laura.
7: Sorry,
8: so more enthusiastic.
7: Did that sound really exactly... Sorry, I'll begin. Okay, so Joseph, 77, independent. 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Count Binface from Count Binface Party. Nick the Incredible Flying Brick from the official Monster Raving Loony Party. Tony Kane, an independent. 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William Stewart James Clouston from the Social Democratic Party. 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Real People, Real Alternative. Andy Earlham, an independent. Nigel Farage, Reform UK. And I'll pass over to Steve.
8: Okay, here we go. Atiyah Fard, an independent. 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Howling Lord Hope of the official Monster Raving Loony Party. Yes, their second candidate. Stephen Richard Ingram, an independent. 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Derek Norbert Morris, an independent. Michael Noel O'Keefe, an independent. 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And Nick Pellis, an independent. Patrick, over to you.
6: 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Kai Stevens, British Democrats. 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
8: 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Thank you, everyone, for listening.
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1: With the Times Radio News, I'm Rob Malarkey. 50 police leaders from across the UK are calling for Andy Burnham to employ every lawful option to prevent the early release of two of the killers of PC Andrew Harper. A letter signed by chief constables and other law enforcement leaders also recommended the Prime Minister establish a so-called additional public protection safeguard for the most serious offenders when future early release schemes are floated. Kieran Mullen, the Shadow Justice Minister, said it was an unprecedented response to an unprecedented situation.
0: What has never been done before is the release of people responsible for things like rape, child grooming, manslaughter. You know, these sorts of offences are normally excluded. And I think that was the extraordinary thing that this government chose to do that we have opposed from the start. And I think it's very, very sad that it's taken victims to have to tell their stories in public to get the government to listen.
1: One of England's biggest water companies is seeking a rare emergency drought order that could lead to a ban on non-essential use. Southern Water says in a worst-case scenario, supplies to 165,000 people in Hampshire could be compromised. It's calling for a ban on car washes and filling public swimming pools. One in 10 GP partners earn at least £250,000 a year, with figures from HMRC highlighting a growing disparity between the pay of family doctors who own their practice and salaried GPs. Despite their earnings increasing in real terms since 2013, GP partners are holding work-to-rule collective action as part of a formal dispute with the government over what they describe as underfunding. And working from home has been connected to an increase in loneliness among young adults. The Resolution Foundation says more screen time has also contributed to 18 to 29-year-old men spending an extra 2 hours a day alone, and women another 90 minutes. Now with the sport this morning, here's Uma Gurav.
11: It was a Team GB 1-2 in the men's 100-metre final at the European Athletics Championships in Birmingham. Ramel Glaive took the gold with teammate Jeremiah Azu in silver. It means Team GB lead the medal table. Now, we understand Chelsea are one of the clubs who've been offered the chance to sign Arsenal youngster Miles Lewis-Skelly. The 19-year-old has fallen down the pecking order after the Gunners signed Bruno Guimaraes. Meanwhile, Newcastle boss Matthias Yeisler says the club have a leadership vacuum after losing so many key players. Guimaraes, Anthony Gordon and Sandro Tonali have all left the club this summer. Elsewhere, Aston Villa will be without Emi Martinez, Ezri Konsa and Ollie Watkins for Wednesday's UEFA Super Cup against PSG. That's because Unai Emery wants to give them more time off post-World Cup. And the 18-year-old son of England's Ashes hero and TV personality Freddie Flintoff has become the youngest player to hit a century for Lancashire. Rocky Flintoff scored 123 off just 76 balls in their one-day cup tie win over Somerset.
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15: Hello and welcome to Frontline with me, Philip Ingram. Now today, it's day 1630 of Vladimir Putin's 10-day special military operation or full-scale invasion of Ukraine, something he only expected to last a few days. But we're now talking to an old friend of the show, Sir William Browder. He's CEO of Hermitage Capital, head of the Global Magnitsky Justice Campaign and author of Red Notice and Freezing Order. That was April 2022. Sir William, Bill, welcome back to Frontline.
16: Great to be here.
15: Now, the Russian economy is under a degree of pressure, as President Zelensky describes it as his imposition of Ukrainian sanctions. We've seen Ukrainian deep strikes on Russian energy and petrochemical infrastructure, over 2,000 kilometres from the Ukrainian border. Zelensky has said Siberia is now within our reach. And we're getting more detailed reports of attacks on, excuse my Russian pronunciation here, probably all wrong, but Ilsky, Sertsran, Taniko and Nazhinkamsk, I'm sure you'll correct me, plus a number of others. And judging by that giggle, I need to be corrected. You try saying anything in a Northern Irish accent. You know, what do you think this impact is really having on Putin and what's he thinking about it?
17: Well, I think it's very significant. I like the way that Zelensky describes it, which is that while the West is twiddling its thumbs, Ukraine is imposing sanctions. My whole raison d'etre for the last two decades has been to impose sanctions on Russia for the murder of Sergei Magnitsky, my lawyer, and I've been through so many different iterations and difficulties with different governments trying to get them to do stuff. And that, of course, they did in the end after 20 years. But I can see why Zelensky is frustrated. And he's found a solution. And the solution is, instead of waiting around for a decade for the EU to do sanctions, why doesn't he just impose them himself? And he's found, and the Ukrainians are very, they're fighting for their survival. So they're very clever people. And they're looking at what are the critical nodes of the Russian economy? How does the Russian economy function? And they've identified them. And what they've identified is that there's oil exports, there's oil refining, and then there's general trade. Mm-hmm. And how do they then go about imposing those sanctions? They start blowing up the shadow tanker ships that do the oil exports. They start blowing up the oil terminals that do the exports. When it comes to the refining, they blow up the oil refineries with these drones. Mm-hmm. And then when it comes to general trade, they say, well, what's the sort of main institution of trade? And that's the Amazon of Russia, Wildberries. And so they've mm-hmm. blown up their warehouses. And there's I've seen on X a bingo card of all the different locations. I'm not sure the exact number, but I think it's like 30 to 40% of their warehouses have been blown up. And in doing all this, it imposes a very serious economic penalty on Russia. And now there are two questions. One is that going to influence Putin's psychology? And I would answer no, I think Putin is ready to experience unbelievable economic pain before it affects his psychology. But the second and more important is, does it affect his ability to fight this war? And I think the answer is yes, it does. If Russia mm-hmm. has less money, they've got less money to pay people to go to battle. And at the moment they're paying people to go to battle, and it puts them in an uncomfortable position, which is, if they can't afford to pay people, then they have to force people. Mm-hmm. And if they have to force people, and what I mean by that is a general conscription. And I think it started out as a brief rumor a couple months ago, and now it's turned into a full-scale conversation and prediction that in order for Putin to continue this war, he's going to have to go and draft 500,000 new soldiers. And in doing that, it then creates a whole new set of problems for him, because what are Russians going to do when they're being forced with a draft? Well, some of them are going to say, I don't want to stick around, and they're going to try to leave. And so what is Putin going to have to do then? He's going to have to close the border for young men. And what's that going to make people feel like? Not good. And are they going to be as supportive of his war if they're not feeling good? And the answer is probably no.
15: So, Bill, there's an awful lot in what you've said there, and we'll touch on those a couple of different points. The one I want to start off with, though, is you mentioned Wildberries, the Amazon of Russia. It's quite clear that Vladimir Putin, if he doesn't care, he doesn't rely on Wildberries to supply him, you know, his cheap goods from China in the same way that we use Amazon for that. But that doesn't surprise me at all. But to my mind, it seems to be having a number of different effects. There's one, the effect on the military market that there was part of there, and the tagging on of Russian logistics as part of the Wildberries chain, which is a very convenient way of moving military materiel around across the vast areas of Russia and storing it in different places, and then getting dual use items and other items available to troops that have been have volunteered to go to the front lines, and little companies that are making FPV drones and various other things to supply out to the Russian front line. But then there's an awful lot of individual businesses that are running, and Wildberries was holding their stock, and they've declared force majeure so that there's no insurance payout going to go when the stock goes up in flames. And that's bringing the fight to the Russian people, to the point where I read only this morning that the Russian Central Bank has had to step in to the banks that have loaned money to Wildberries, because you know, it seems to be a company that is built on debt, not built on substance. And said to those banks that they're not to start foreclosing on all of these little businesses. They're to allow payment time periods where they're going to allow these little businesses to sort of take a break from having to pay their loans back and anything else that they can do to try and ease the pain that a lot of them are suffering. You know, the military effect is quite clear. But how worried do you think Putin might be about the effect on the Russian people? Because this is once again showing them that the war is coming home and that Putin, and we've seen Wildberries warehouses in Moscow and St. Petersburg hit. If Putin can't secure Moscow and St. Petersburg, where can he secure?
17: Well, I think you've touched on the most important point, which is that Putin started this war as a really distant war for the Russian people. He was so insistent that it wasn't even called a war. He wanted to call it a special military operation. And the reason for that language is that he wanted Russian people to sort of support him in doing some military thing, but he wanted that support without any cost to the Russian people, so that the average Russian, and I know these Russians, and they're extremely cynical people. They're saying, well, yeah, we support our president, and it doesn't affect us. You know, life goes on in Moscow. They can go to the nicest restaurants and nightclubs and nothing affects them. And because they're sort of selfish, cynical people, as long as it doesn't affect them, they support the war. Mm-hmm. But the moment it starts to affect them, and affect their lifestyle, then it's a different thing. And by attacking Wildberries and I would imagine this has the impact of people not being able to get their stuff. You know, you press a button and you want your stuff the next day or 2 days later, and all of a sudden there's no stuff available because it's all burned up in warehouses or the supply chain doesn't work. And so it's just another way for the Russian people to feel that this is a war that affects them personally. And you know, Ukraine has executed this war in a completely different way than Russia has. So Russia attacks Ukrainian civilians. And so the Ukrainians feel it personally because they're dying. For the most part, Ukraine is not attacking Russian civilians. It's just attacking Russian military and economic infrastructure. Mm-hmm. But if you can make the Russian people feel it, at least in some type of way, so it inconveniences them, then all of a sudden it's not just a special military operation, it's a war. And then mm-hmm. if it's a war, then the people have to say, well, we're at war. Why are we at war? What are we fighting for? Why are we doing this? I can't get my packages. I can't travel abroad. I have to stand in line in my car for 5 hours to get gas. And all of a sudden they're saying, well, this is not very convenient anymore. Why are we doing this? And by the way, people are dying. There's, I think 1.5 million Russian casualties, according to the Ukrainian statistics. And so there's some point when it builds up to such an extent that Russian people say, why are we doing this anymore? Why are we doing it? And it doesn't necessarily, Putin's not running for election in any kind of traditional sense, but he can't have the whole Russian population against him because he's just one guy and there's 143 million people there. Mm-hmm. And so he's got to have some level of support or some level of fear of the Russian people. And I suspect that as time goes on, and Russian people really don't want this anymore, it's just going to turn into an absolute, complete totalitarian police state. It's an authoritarian regime right now on a road to totalitarianism. But I can imagine a scenario if he imposes a general conscription, closes the border, and people can't get gasoline for their cars and can't get their goods. There's going to be really a lot of anger towards him, and that anger is going to then the flip side of that anger is just complete repression.
15: Hmm. Well, I want to come on to that in a minute, but before that, I want to look at the international implications of these strikes, in particular on Moscow, St. Petersburg, Wildberries, the oil and gas infrastructure. And we look at it from the Russian relationship with China perspective, and Vladimir Putin fairly recently went with a very, very big delegation of diplomats to see Xi Jinping in China trying to get the Trans-Siberian 2 gas pipeline and get the Chinese to build it. and then to buy the gas from it. And it was quite clear Xi Jinping wasn't interested. He's more than happy to buy the gas, but he was saying, no, you build the pipeline and pay for that, because I can see, and this is my assessment, Xi Jinping would be saying, I can see that you can't keep your capital city secure, so you're not going to keep my investment secure if I build this gas pipeline. So by all means, build it and I'll buy the gas. But if you're not doing that, I'm not taking the risk. Do you think what's going on, what the Ukrainians are doing, are impacting Putin's international standing as well?
17: Well, there's no question. I mean, he first of all, and we've seen this over over a period of time, he's had to let all sorts of people down who were his allies. He was in this, you know, relationship with Bashar al-Assad, supporting his dictatorship over Syria. And that collapsed, and there's nothing the Russians could do. He was supporting Maduro in Venezuela, and we saw what happened to Maduro when Trump decided to grab him and bring him to the Metropolitan Correctional Center in New York. We've seen this, you know, in Africa. We've seen this in Armenia, and so Putin his whole projection of power internationally is completely hollow now. And so it really makes Putin look like the guy that President Obama described as a sort of second tier regional power. That's where Putin is right now. And he's not the superpower that everybody thought he was before, both internationally and militarily, and certainly not economically. And so we kind of see Russia for what it is, which is, you know, a corrupt, mid-level, failed state. And that's not good for his relationship with China. If he wants a relationship with China, he's got to offer them something that is worthwhile to them. And what's worthwhile to them is cheap resources. They're not Putin's friends. They're just, you know, playing their own game, maximizing their national interest. And if Putin can help them maximize their interests, great. If he can't, then they're not going to be throwing money at him that's going to disappear.
15: Now, Putin's inner circle, those that are keeping him in place, are, you know, his network of oligarchs and the organized criminals that a lot of them are linked into. Yet, you know, the oil and gas infrastructure is owned and controlled by a number of oligarchs. Wildbreeze, I'm sure, has got a number of oligarchs that have heavily invested in it. And we're starting to see, you know, their not just business empires, but their complete empires being systematically destroyed. Why are we not hearing more from them with dissent into Putin? Why are we not seeing them as a green shoot of, you know, possibly an alternative coming in to replace Putin? Or has he got so much of a control over them that they're just staying silent?
17: The oligarchs are the last people in the world who are going to stand up to Putin. And the reason for that is that in most of the world, when somebody is rich, there's a term, they're independently wealthy. And that means that they can kind of do whatever they want to do. They can support whoever they want to support. They can be whoever they want to be. In Russia, everybody who's rich is dependently wealthy. And they're dependently wealthy. They're dependent on Vladimir Putin. And at any point in time, he can take away their money. He can take away their freedom. And in the worst case, he can take away their life. And so these oligarchs, they may appear as if these sort of tough, brazen alpha male on steroids. But when push comes to shove and you look at what's really going on, they're really beta males, totally subservient and ready to do anything he asks and absolutely will not raise their voice or say anything, no matter how upset they are about losing money. And I've seen these people in action, and it's remarkable. You know, you can watch them being the most horrible human beings in a one-on-one meeting with them. And then if you see them in the presence of Putin, they're these tiny little subservient little creatures. And it really is, you should never assume that the oligarchs are ever going to stand up to Putin. They'll be the last people in the whole chain of events to stand up to Putin. It's the people, it's the regular people of Russia who have nothing to lose, who at some point might stand up to Putin when it just gets to be too much. And the question is, what gets to be too much? And nobody really knows the answer to that question.
15: Okay, interesting. But too much, you know, we sort of touched on it. We've got Putin's election coming up in September, and it's quite clear there's no doubt of what the outcome of the election is going to be. But you know, in the run-up to it, we've heard the Kremlin spokesman Peskov turn around and change the language. Instead of calling special military operation, he actually used the war word in describing it. We've had Vladimir Putin acknowledge the pain that the Russian people are suffering, or the little bit of suffering that is coming in. Inconvenience, I think, was probably the phraseology that he used. We've heard Lavrov turn around and increase the rhetoric, blaming NATO and saying this isn't just Ukraine. This is Russia defending itself from an existential NATO threat. Do you think this subtle change in language is the precursor to, once the September election is over and done with, leading to that conscription that you talked about, and we might actually see Muscovites and St. Petersburg residents being drafted to go to the front lines?
17: I don't know how they avoid a general conscription. So if Putin is unwilling to back down, and I'm 100% sure he's unwilling to back down, because I know how he operates, and if he backs down and shows weakness, he loses power. And if he loses power, he ends up dying. So he's not going to back down. And if he doesn't back down, then he doesn't really have any choice, because they don't have enough money, and there's just not enough people who are ready to show up to take money to go and die in Ukraine. You used to have poor people from regions of Russia who would take what to them looked like unbelievable amounts of money to go and fight in the war in the hopes that they would survive and be able to enjoy that money. And almost all of them died. But they're running out of people who are ready to take the money, and they're running out of money to pay those people. And so if Putin is not going to back down, his only choice really is to say, you have to go and fight in Ukraine, is no longer a choice. And if that's the case, it's going to be extremely unpopular. And then they have to change the narrative once again. And I think that you mentioned what Sergei Lavrov, the foreign minister, has said. He's now trying to make it, this is not a war with Ukraine, this is a war with NATO. And so I think that one of the things which is on the table, one of the options for the Russians, is to do some type of NATO attack, whether that's in Estonia, Lithuania, Latvia, or Poland. And I think that the reason that they would want to do this is they would want to prove that NATO doesn't really exist, that in NATO has this Article 5, which says all for one and one for all. And I think that Putin would like to sort of change up everything by testing that. And if he tests that, and he's correct that it's not one all for one and one for all, and specifically it's not the United States that's going to join in any kind of defense of a NATO ally, then he's got himself in a very strong position, because without the United States, you have a bunch of other countries which are much weaker. And those countries are going to then ask themselves the question, do we want to go to war with Russia as NATO allies without the United States? And he might then go to those countries and say, listen, we don't have to go to war. You just stop supplying money and arms to Ukraine. Mm-hmm. And I think that would be his medium-term strategy for trying to change the direction of this war, which he's clearly not winning at the moment. And it could work out in some permutation like what I've just described, but Putin has to change up something when he goes and does a full conscription. I think they have to make it a wider war in order to justify it to the Russian people. And if they do that, then they want to make sure that there is some a whole breaking of the international alliance, which I think is not unlikely. I don't think that Putin would be wrong in saying that Trump is not going to go to war with Russia over Estonia.
15: That's a very interesting analysis, and reinforces what has come out of American intelligence and some of the Baltic states' intelligence, suggesting that Russia's planning an attack. From my perspective, surely Putin would see that as too big a risk, because if Article 5 was triggered, and it's one of these things, it's not defined, it's a strategic ambiguity is based around it, and therefore he has to make a judgment call. And he got his judgment call wrong in how Ukraine was going to react whenever he invaded Ukraine. His military commanders and security commanders have got their judgment calls wrong all the time. Do you think Putin would be willing to risk everything? Because again, from a NATO perspective, in my contingency plans, and I don't know, I have been a planner in the past, but I would turn around and have a plan on the table that if an Article 5 trigger type operation happened with the Russians attacking into a NATO country, I wouldn't necessarily attack Russia. I would send a very clear message by attacking every command and control post that the Russians had in occupied Ukraine. With conventional weapons, and they would all instantly disappear, and I would have those preloaded into my targeting packs already, and that would then throw the dilemma straight back to Vladimir Putin again. It's very risky for him.
17: Yeah, well, so is going into Ukraine. I mean, everything is risky for Putin. But Putin is kind of in a corner. He's backed himself into this corner where he's been unable to win in Ukraine. Ukraine is now causing this huge economic damage and this huge military damage to Russia. He's not making any significant progress. He's got the Russian people angry with him. He needs to do something pretty radical, which is why all this intelligence and murmuring about

0: out of various conciliatory European heads of state. I thought they were all going to go to Moscow and give him something. And then, you know, these poor boys who were sitting in their tents on the border in the cold would go back home and everyone would be happy. I couldn't have imagined that he would go into Ukraine. And so I thought that was an idiotic thing for him to do. And so for him to do something with NATO, I think you described perfectly some of the planning that NATO does. But he doesn't really, I don't think he's really got a choice. He's got to do something dramatic to try to change the whole balance of the situation. And that could be it. Now, the one important point I would make is that he doesn't have to send a regiment into Estonia. He can do something which is not clear. Is it, does it trigger Article 5? Does it not? He's really into plausible deniability. He's into vague and half-hearted things which make everybody scratch their head and wonder, well, that was pretty terrible, but does it cross the line? Does it not? Yeah. What, you know, that's his approach to these things. And so it doesn't have to be a binary black and white invasion for him to do something which would in many people's minds trigger Article 5 and some people's minds not. And then we all have a bunch of soul searching to do about, do we want to go to war with Russia over this? Do we want to do, you know, invoke the contingency plans you've just described? That's kind of the way he does stuff.
1: I could talk to you all day. It's been absolutely fascinating exploring what's going on in Russia and its impact on the war in Ukraine. Thank you for talking to me once again on Frontline.
0: Thank you.
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9: Good morning. From Times Radio, I'm Rob Malarkey. Policing leaders from across the UK are asking Andy Burnham to employ every lawful option to prevent the early release of two of the killers of PC Andrew Harper. A letter from all 43 chief constables and other law enforcement leaders say freeing serious criminals to combat prison overcrowding risks public safety and undermines confidence in the justice system. They're calling on the Prime Minister to establish a so-called additional public protection safeguard for the most serious offenders when future early release schemes are floated. Kieran Mullen is the Shadow Justice Minister.
10: The other thing I think the letter powerfully illustrates is that when the law was changed, what was Harper's Law that Lissy Harper campaigned for, as is the norm, Lissy was told, this isn't retrospective. We're not going to go back to the perpetrators and change the law. That's not how we do things in this country. And there's an inherent unfairness in that a lot of victims who've also campaigned for law changes have told me they find it to be a complete double standard.
9: One of England's biggest water companies is seeking a rare emergency drought order that could lead to a ban on non-essential use. Southern Water says in a worst-case scenario, supplies to 165,000 people in Hampshire could be compromised. Mark Lloyd is the CEO at the Rivers Trust. He says a more collaborative approach by all relevant agencies is required.
11: There's real chaos out there with lots of plans for drought and flood and nature recovery, but none of them is joined up. There's no connection between them all. all. I think there's a real opportunity, if those water reforms are brought forward ambitiously, to build that resilience, which is, you

0: absolutely fundamental to our economy and to our very survival. Yeah.
1: The Fire Brigades Union is warning of a national emergency as its teams struggle to contain an increased number of incidents across the country. Firefighters working in the New Forest will stay at least until the end of this week as they face water supply issues as well as changing wind directions. They initially arrived at the scene near the A31 last Sunday after receiving emergency calls reporting a van had caught fire. An area of almost nearly 400 acres has since been affected. The General Secretary of the FBU is Steve Wright.
2: But they are a growing risk to us. We want to make sure they've got the right equipment, the right resources, the right appliances, but also the right training. I think there's lessons to be learnt from Europe and elsewhere internationally, but we need to make sure firefighters are better protected so that we can protect the communities.
1: And amber extreme heat warnings have been issued for all regions of England from tomorrow, when temperatures are forecast to reach 38 Celsius. One in 10 GP partners earn at least £250,000 a year, despite holding work-to-rule collective action as part of a formal dispute with the government over what they describe as underfunding. The statistics were published in a report by the Health Foundation think tank that also highlights how general practice has, in effect, become a two-tier service in which salaried GPs earn, on average, half the amount made by their partner-level colleagues. Almost 500 children in England have been injured by e-scooters since 2019. Writing in the Emergency Medicine Journal, researchers said there's an urgent need for clearer public health messaging and a review of government legislation to prevent further injuries and deaths. They highlighted that 59 fatalities have been reported in the UK involving e-scooters, 10 of which were people under the age of 18. It is illegal to use privately owned e-scooters in public, although they are available to rent in certain cities. And British Athletics has a second 100 metres gold medalist in as many nights at the European Championships in Birmingham. After Amy Hunt's success on Monday, Ramel Glave led a British 1-2 in the men's final, beating his compatriot Jeremiah Azu. For a roundup of the news on demand, subscribe to the Times Radio News Briefing on any podcast platform.
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5: Or three,
4: I'm sure. And that's just for breakfast. Today, we're joined by Joe Tanner, political strategist and co-host of the Whitehall Sources podcast. Hello, Joe.
5: We've actually got to be sensible, haven't we, Callum?
4: I know. Strap in.
5: Boring.
4: And Josh Glancy, associate political editor of the Sunday Times. Hello, Josh.
6: Hello.
4: I'm trying to think of cocktail-related puns for both of you, but they're not coming to me straight away, so... We'll
5: there'd be a lot of tequila in mine, put it that way.
4: Fair enough. So the UK prison system is currently operating at or near 99% usable capacity, and so government is having to rely on emergency measures like releasing select prisoners weeks early or delaying court sentencing dates. And all of this, of course, creates something of a dilemma for the Prime Minister. Political pressure always favours tougher sentences, but physical infrastructure and probation resources can't accommodate this resulting prison population. And Josh, I think this probably brings us to your thought of the day when it comes to what Andy Burnham is kind of wrestling with, and I suppose what society at large is wrestling with when it comes to this early release scheme versus punishing prisoners versus what we want prisons to actually function and be for.
6: Yeah, and I think it's that last point that is what really gets lost in the debate. You know, there is obviously, one has enormous sympathy for the family of PC Andrew Harper. I was listening to his mum on the radio and it was very, very moving. But there are many other people who are similarly the family of victims of awful crimes who don't have that level of advocacy. And we get very caught up in the emotion of one story with one foot, and it was an appalling crime that happened. But we sometimes miss the broader point, I think, which is what kind of a society do we want to be? How do we want to approach incarceration? Because imprisonment rates have doubled since 1990 in this country. They've quadrupled since 1900, but not because convictions have gone up particularly. In fact, violent crime is an all-time, certainly close to an all-time low. But what's gone up is sentencing lengths, and as you just alluded to, our political pressure always goes in one direction on this. And it's, we are seeing this being exerted on Andy Burnham now, and he's had his first wobble, I would say. You know, in fact, we could even call it a... Are we ready to call it a U-turn? I don't know.
4: I think almost, probably.
6: Were you in U-turn? We're, he's certainly...
5: He's halfway through the three-pointer.
6: Yeah, exactly. He's certainly sort of wrestling the wheel around. But because the political pressure is immense, and you do hear the family of PC Andrew Harper speaking, and it's really, really hard to resist. But, you know, we're not at the top of the incarceration tables, but we're at the top of Western Europe.
4: Yeah.
6: And I don't think we compare ourselves to America on this. I think we acknowledge that America is a very different society and not something we particularly want to aspire to on this point. So we are at the top, and if you look at projections, they're going to keep going up and up. But we're not really willing to invest in building the prisons to house these prisoners. But more importantly, to have the debate, well, do we want to be a society that keeps enacting harsher and harsher sentences and imprisoning more and more people? Maybe we do. Mm. You know, maybe that's a part and parcel of being a crowded, hyper-modern society, and we just need to really crack down on all manners of crime. But I don't know that we're having that conversation. Instead, we're having a very sort of emotive conversation about particular cases, which do resonate. Of course they do. But don't necessarily resolve the bigger point.
4: Mm. And that in itself is something... There is an uneasiness in the fact that this conversation happens for that reason, that it is emotive. And if you speak to kind of justice professionals, for want of a better phrase, the law can't be emotional. It's not helpful. It's not constructive for it to be like that.
5: Yeah, but I think it is the important point that prison has to actually do something.
4: Yeah.
5: If you're just locking people up and then letting them out and there's really no change, they don't come out with... I think I was listening to someone talking about the probation service and about prisoners, and that, you know, if you don't... I think there's a really ludicrously high percentage that if you come out and you're homeless, you are more likely to reoffend. Yeah. So there are so many sort of societal issues as well that play into this whole thing. And I guess we just don't... We haven't had the answers for a long time, and in the same way that I think they're looking at social care system, I think ultimately we've got similar problems in justice that have just not been resolved for decades.
4: The other part of it, I suppose, just to state the obvious, is if governments had built more prison places, then actually we wouldn't be having this conversation just now. We would continue to be a society that throws people in jail, and we would never have to think about it.
5: But I think, my thought for the day is this point about choices, and what I think is really interesting is that people will object to having a prison near them. But the reality is you're actually going to have people that have been in prison that are going to now be let out early in your community. That is actually the reality of what's happening. And I think there is a, you know, I saw a picture today someone had put up of a reservoir, and they were saying that, you know, why would someone object to having a reservoir near them when now what's the alternative? Drought. And so you sort of think there are these constant choices that... I actually do think if Andy Burnham's got any opportunity at all, he does have an ability to communicate. And I think communicating those choices more effectively, the choices that government has to weigh up all the time, the NIMBYs that don't want houses built near them, but you know what? There'll probably be more homeless people in the town centre. Mm. There are constantly consequences of things that people object to. The reason that, you know, there is a problem with the prison building program, but there's also a problem that people don't want them in their area, and they end up with these long protracted objections. And I get it, but we do have to recognize there is an alternative that maybe people don't want either.
6: You're right to point out that Burnham is obviously better at communicating these things, but we've seen a long predicted perhaps chink in his armor this week, which is a desire to be popular, which is generally a good thing for a prime minister, to be clear.
4: Yeah.
6: But it doesn't always come with a willingness to make tough decisions, or at least there's a tension between the two. And I think he's fallen foul of that this week. I don't think it'll, you know, destroy his premiership straight out of the gate or anything like that. But it is his first stumble. And I think it does come from that tension. On the one hand, you know, he came out last week and said, look, you know, we can't afford to row back on this stuff because the prisons are too crowded. Now, at the beginning of this week, he's looking for ways to row back on it because there's been another week's pressure. Does he want to be liked more, or does he want to make the tough choices that are needed? I think in some ways his whole premiership is going to be a bit of a balancing act between those two sometimes contrasting forces.
5: But at least he's being more honest in that he's reflecting the madness of the situation that exists. And so to some extent, he's otherwise, he's fighting Nigel Farage and Zia Youssef and others who are just saying, well, let's do this. We're going to come up with a policy that doesn't actually work. But guess what? It gets the public's imagination. So there is something about being a bit bolder and saying, we should be able to do more. I want to do more. And ultimately, you know, the law is the ass. It's the way it was set up. It's the problem of the system. And we're going to have to do something about the system. It does at least potentially get you a little bit of favour with the public, but it may take longer than you want.
4: Well, let's have a little listen to the Prime Minister, because it's been the story of the day, really, and it's been evolving even through the day. The Prime Minister's been accused by the Victims Commissioner of creating chaos and uncertainty in the justice system by flip-flopping on the prisoner release plan. Claire Waxman spoke to The Times and said she was disappointed and appalled by the PM's failure to take a clear decision on which prisoners would be released early. Here's Andy Burnham.
7: I've been pressing every single day to go further. I don't want to see a single prisoner released early. And that's the spirit that I've brought to the first 3 weeks that I've served as Prime Minister. And I have always worked like that. I've never taken no for an answer, not in the past, dealing with Hillsborough and other issues, and not now when I'm facing the situation that I'm looking at now. It's always been my style. I won't give up. And I believe there is more I can do. It's my job to speak up for the public on this issue. I kind of take that duty very seriously indeed. And I'm confident there is more that can be done and will be done to address public concern.
4: Well, the PM's promised to prevent the killers of PC Andrew Harper from being freed early, despite claiming last week that he had reached the very limits of what's possible to do. Listen next to Dominic Grieve, the former Attorney General for England and Wales.
8: The public are fed up with this. And they see it correctly as being a form of deception. And then the government struggles on individual cases which make the public particularly upset, like those who were the killers of this police officer, and try to find a way around it. So it's altogether an extremely unsatisfactory process. It would be much better to go back to square one.
4: Josh, the comments from Claire Waxman about chaos and uncertainty and flip-flopping, the other side of that is that he's trying to manage what is a very difficult situation and assess the best course of action, and that that is evolving over time. Is that problematic?
6: Look, I think if he could go back 3 weeks in time, or maybe a month, and go into this process, someone would have said to him along the way, a political advisor or even a civil servant, look, this Andrew Harper case is going to cause a problem. And, you know, you would have seen that banana skin out in the road in front of you and thought, OK, you know, the paper's going to come after us on this. It's going to be a nightmare. Let's maybe go and talk to the family. Let's assess the ground. Maybe we have to find a carve out. I don't know. But let's but you know, these kinds of things happen in government all the time. You don't see the banana skins coming. So the best you can do is when you hit them. Sorry, I'm going to extend the metaphor here. You hit the banana skin and you have to try and right the car as best you can without swerving completely off the road. So that's what Burnham's trying to do. And he's kind of wobbling around this way and that. I think he'll probably get there. And they'll I think they probably won't let these guys out early, and that they'll have to find other trade-offs to do that. So it won't be very satisfactory. So, you know, in that sense, Claire Waxman is right. But this is the nature of just these fiendishly complex systems that we have in this country, whether it's health or prisons or anything, you know, any migration, and you just don't always see these things coming.
4: Yeah.
6: Even the best advisors in the world don't always see them coming.
4: Indeed. One of the observations today, Joel, was that Andy Burnham had said he'd instructed the Justice Secretary to look at options. And one of the observations was, is that a marked difference from how Starmer may have done things, where he'd have held it all close to him, he'd have owned it, it was the PM making the decision. But actually our system exists that Cabinet Secretaries should be empowered to go and look at the options in this way. So is that good leadership from Burnham, that sort of delegation to the Justice Secretary in that way?
5: I mean, to some extent, yes, in that it is what you're supposed to do. But it's hard to judge, because if it had been Keir Starmer, given Keir Starmer's previous job, he probably would have gone, oh, I think I'm probably more qualified and a bit more, I've probably got a bit more knowledge to be able to try and deal with this one. So I do think there is a bit of a line to be drawn, because you ultimately do have to use your departments to do what's needed and use the experts. And obviously, I mean, the Justice Secretary is not going to be sitting there scratching his head about this. He's the whole point is you're mobilising a team to be looking into what can be done. But, you know, I also think that this is about presentation. I mean, Andy Burnham sort of said it himself in that clip that he's standing with the public on this one and he wants to sort of show the outrage, but he also wants to show that he's doing something. It also does suggest that then if it doesn't get done, if it can't be done, well, I tried, you know, I got my people and Alex Norris suddenly loses his job in a few weeks' time. I don't know. But it does give you a degree of separation from it. But he hasn't been afraid to at least talk still on the airwaves about the issue. He has been, you know, he has been recorded talking about
6: He's kind of willing to take down the fourth wall, Burnham, isn't he?
4: Yes.
6: In the sense that he will let people in and throw a bit of sunlight on his process.
4: Showing his workings.
6: Yeah, his big thing is that people feel alienated and distant from the process of government. They don't understand why decisions are made. That's obviously a piece of that is radical devolution and spreading power out. But also he feels a personal desire to show people why he's doing what he's doing. And if you speak in ordinary language, look, I'm trying my best here, but this is really hard. His hope is that people will think, oh, well, you know, actually, that is quite hard. And at least he's telling me what's going on and isn't sort of this kind of high-handed Jupiterian figure just sort of proclaiming from on high. That's the thinking, at least, anyway.
4: Yeah. A couple of messages for you. This person says, give Burnham a break. It's not a U-turn. He's just trying to manage a very difficult situation like an adult. Adults are back in the room. Moira says, well done, Andy Burnham, not giving up. Keep pushing the civil servants. They'll think laterally and find a solution. A lot of people will be delighted if he does. Stop knocking him and give him space. Dom, on the other hand, says, Burnham sounds more like Starmer with every day, which can only probably be a bad thing.
6: That's a really interesting mix of opinions.
5: That is a really interesting mix, actually.
6: You know, I mean, I do think, well, this is what we both just said, really. I do think that giving people the impression that you are a bloke trying his best and explaining what's going on does win you some favours.
4: Go a long way. Jill, what is your thought of the day?
5: So, I'm not sure the way round on this. Is it when life imitates art, I think we finally had, where you'll remember in many films, in many sort of TV series, there is a moment where the president has to escape through the kitchen in a particular sort of setting because there's a threat to his life. And what did we hear about today? President Trump was secretly shuttled off of Air Force One in Turkey last month via a catering truck following an Iranian assassination threat. So essentially, security services had worked out that his new jet that he got from the Qataris was not effectively a good enough protection for the president, so they wanted him on another aircraft, a military aircraft that they had in the region.
4: And more than that, so they had the Qatari one.
5: Yeah,
4: they brought in the old sort of blue, famous looking Air Force One.
5: Yeah.
4: That was the one he got on. And then got off again.
5: Yeah, so they effectively put him up of one set of stairs and then he sort of went through the plane, went the other side and then got in a catering truck that then took him to the other one. And then everyone else, the press pack and staff, were left on the original plane that wasn't deemed to be safe enough. And they didn't tell anybody that he'd moved. And there was a switchover, I think, in, was it RAF Mildenhall or something?
4: Yeah, absolutely.
5: Which was just astonishing. And it just feels like something that would have been in a film or a TV series. It's just phenomenal.
6: And he had said to the press previously, well, if I go, you go, which turned out not to be
5: apparently
6: the case.
5: Not.
4: Really not true at all.
6: I mean, I went on a long rant about this last week, so I won't do it, subject you too much. But Trump has, you know, is busy telling us that Iran has been utterly decimated, and you know they've been squashed into the ground by his great arsenal of democracy. And simultaneously, he's sitting in the back of a catering truck, trying to get away from his backup airplane because it's not safe enough. You know, I think it is a reminder that things are pretty precarious.
4: Yeah, I think that's exactly it. And, you know, we had a former CIA officer and he was really, I think, concerned about the lack of transparency and the fact that there were people left as decoys. And he said there is a principle, actually, that those who are kind of involved in that sort of way should be informed that that is what is happening. And there's some reporting from journalists who were on the plane that when they got on board, they had to pull down their window
5: and
4: the orders of the Secret Service.
5: But that really does, I mean, that does make you think about the safety of people that go on these trips. I mean, it's quite a prestigious thing to be part of the press corps that goes on these big trips, whether you're travelling with the Prime Minister, whether you're, I mean, some people that go on these trips sort of say, actually, it's not, because it's really tiring and it's really punishing schedule. But
6: they charge you a fortune as well.
5: And, and that's the thing, like, media organisations are having to, you know, pay for the people that are sitting on those planes. But then to think that actually they were being put in danger because there was a credible threat, enough of a credible threat to move the president. That is pretty worrying, really worrying. So I actually think this will run and run in terms of questions that are going to be asked, because it does suggest that, you know, while the security service did what they had to do, doesn't seem like really the right kind of approach.
4: Yeah. You can imagine it fraying relationships, can't you, between the White House and the press pack?
5: Yeah.
4: If you're one of the chosen, you know, sacrificial lambs.
5: But also just putting you off the job.
6: A lot of those relations are quite fraying.
4: Pretty torched anyway, yeah.
5: I wonder if some of the, the bloggers and stuff, you know, the ones that he really likes, I wonder if some of them got off as well. And we'll find out later on that they were put in the catering truck as well.
4: Have you ever been on a prime ministerial or presidential trip?
6: I've been on the Prime Minister's jet quite a few times, but it's nice. The key is you want to go on a trip where there's not too many journalists, and then they quietly bump you up to business class.
4: Because there are different cabins.
6: Otherwise, business class costs a fortune, and I'm afraid the Sunday Times doesn't pay for it. So it is very pleasant, but obviously it doesn't have a patch on Air Force One.
5: It's okay, listeners, I've got the tiny violin out.
4: Yeah, that's right. Only flying economy on the
6: private.
4: They
6: do a very good Bloody Mary.
4: Do they?
6: I will say that.
4: That's good. Yeah.
5: I've been on
4: a
5: few trips with MPs, and it's amazing how, you know, ministers where they've been used to being driven around, and then suddenly they realise they had to get like a cheaper flight and just sit with everybody else and carry their own luggage, which is quite
4: funny.
5: That's
4: right, yeah. That's a good one.
5: I never offered to carry any of it.
4: Well, it's one of my life ambitions to fly on Air Force One, although not if I'm going to be bait for the Iranians.
5: I was going to say, I think that's just plummeted in terms of choices you might want to make.
4: Not a fan of that. We'll do lots more with Joe and with Josh over the course of the next little while. After 1:30, we'll be considering the Andy Burnham bounce, and indeed Reform UK's, well, I don't know what the correct word is, but certain dip in the polls is what seems clear at this point, and internal difficulties between leader Nigel Farage and Zia Yusuf as well, who is the party's Home Affairs spokesperson. There's been a bit of a storm actually the last couple of days involving those two, so we'll dive into all of that and the polling around that. Just want to bring you more now though on the news that we've reported while we've been on air, that the Office actress Lucy Davis says she's been diagnosed with incurable stage 4 breast cancer. The 53-year-old, who's the daughter of comedian Jasper Carrot, is best known for playing Don Tinsley in the Ricky Gervais sitcom.
9: If you had to name a role model, someone who's influenced you, who'd it be?
10: What, like a historical person?
9: No, someone in sort of general life, just someone who's been an influence on you.
10: Well, I suppose my mum. She's strong, calm in the face of adversity. God, I remember when she had a hysterectomy.
9: If it wasn't your mother, though. I mean, it doesn't even have to be a woman. It could be a... You
10: know, man. Okay, well, I suppose if it was a man, it'd be my father.
9: Not your father. I mean,
10: no.
9: Let's take your parents as red. I'm looking for someone in the sort of work-related arena.
10: Right.
9: Influence.
10: Okay, well, I suppose Tim, then, he's always...
9: Well, he's a friend, isn't he? Not a friend. And someone in authority. Maybe I didn't, you know...
10: Well, then I suppose Jennifer.
9: Oh, I thought you said not a woman. Didn't we, or am I...?
10: Okay. Well, I suppose you're the only one who...
9: Oh. Embarrassing, that's backfire, isn't it? Oh, dear. Very flattering. Can we put me? I don't know.
10: Okay, Tim, then.
9: Well, we said not Tim. So, do you want to put me or not?
10: Okay.
9: Right. So, shall I put strong role model?
10: Okay.
9: Yeah.
4: Got there in the end. In a post on social media, Lucy Davis says she was diagnosed 1.5 years ago and the cancer has spread to her bones and that it's too late for chemotherapy. She's shared a video of her ringing a bell and reading out a rhyme, common in many cancer treatment centres, to actually mark the end of treatment.
11: Ring this bell, three times well. It's the toll to clearly say my treatments are done, the course is run, and I am on my way. I might not ring it three times.
4: Her statement says, as of now, I'm trying to live out whatever might be left of my life in as fun a way as I possibly can. There's quite a bit more to the statement. She says, I'm not scared of whatever comes next. I'm at peace with it. Joel, just a reflection from you on this. I think the first thing that stands out is that she's only 53 years old making this arrangement.
5: Yeah, and I think this will inevitably raise questions again about the age that people, that women are screened for breast cancer, because it's for the over 50s. And I think it is something that does worry lots of people. Callum, you and I met a charity some time ago, Copperfield, who their founder was in her 20s when she was diagnosed, and she sadly passed away nearly a couple of years ago now. And what is incredibly difficult is the fact that this is so prevalent, and we still have not really managed. There's lots of education, there's lots of, you know, lots of information out there for women, but it is something that's often ignored. And you know, even Lucy herself says that she debated whether not to speak to the doctor with the small lump that she found, but fortunately she did. But I think the message ultimately, certainly that I learned from my work with Copperfield, was it's really important that men understand this as well. Without being too crude, men tend to have a feel around in that region often. And it is something that I worked with the Sun newspaper actually many, many years ago, talking about how men should also recognise that they have a duty, that if they feel something that doesn't feel right, they should make sure that their partner's aware.
4: Yeah, it's an important message, and that's the sort of conversation that these sorts of announcements provoke and prompt. Thanks, Joe. Lots more to come then as we continue on Callum and Friends with Joe Tanner and Josh Glancy this evening. How real is this Andy Burnham polling bounce? And is it because of these kind of constant, visible, relatable policy announcements? And how much of it's due to the deterioration of Reform UK's sort of electoral attractiveness, I suppose? We'll get into all the details, all the data, and all the analysis with Joe and Josh after the latest news.
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1: With the Times Radio News, I'm Rob Malarkey. 50 police leaders from across the UK are calling for Andy Burnham to employ every lawful option to prevent the early release of two of the killers of PC Andrew Harper. A letter signed by chief constables and other law enforcement leaders also recommended the Prime Minister establish a so-called additional public protection safeguard for the most serious offenders when future early release schemes are floated. Kieran Mullen, the Shadow Justice Minister, said it was an unprecedented response to an unprecedented situation.
19: What has never been done before is a release of people responsible for things like rape, child grooming, manslaughter. You know, these sorts of offences are normally excluded. And I think that was the extraordinary thing that this government chose to do, that we have opposed from the start. And I think it's very, very sad that it's taken victims to have to tell their stories in public to get the government to listen.
1: One of England's biggest water companies is seeking a rare emergency drought order that could lead to a ban on non-essential use. Southern Water says in a worst-case scenario, supplies to 165,000 people in Hampshire could be compromised. It's calling for a ban on car washes and filling public swimming pools. One in 10 GP partners earn at least £250,000 a year, with figures from HMRC highlighting a growing disparity between the pay of family doctors who own their practice and salaried GPs. Despite their earnings increasing in real terms since 2013, GP partners are holding work-to-rule collective action as part of a formal dispute with the government over what they describe as underfunding. And working from home has been connected to an increase in loneliness among young adults. The Resolution Foundation says more screen time has also contributed to 18 to 29-year-old men spending an extra 2 hours a day alone, and women another 90 minutes. Now with the sport this morning, here's Uma Gurav.
20: It was a Team GB 1-2 in the men's 100-metre final at the European Athletics Championships in Birmingham. Ramel Glaive took the gold with teammate Jeremiah Azu in silver. It means Team GB lead the medal table. Now, we understand Chelsea are one of the clubs who've been offered the chance to sign Arsenal youngster Miles Lewis-Skelly. The 19-year-old has fallen down the pecking order after the Gunners signed Bruno Guimaraes. Meanwhile, Newcastle boss Matthias Yeisler says the club have a leadership vacuum after losing so many key players. Guimaraes, Anthony Gordon and Sandro Tonali have all left the club this summer. Elsewhere, Aston Villa will be without Emi Martinez, Ezri Konsa and Ollie Watkins for Wednesday's UEFA Super Cup against PSG. That's because Unai Emery wants to give them more time off post-World Cup. And the 18-year-old son of England's Ashes hero and TV personality Freddie Flintoff has become the youngest player to hit a century for Lancashire. Rocky Flintoff scored 123 off just 76 balls in their one-day cup tie win over Somerset.
21: 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This is Times Radio.
4: Jan says, I hope the Iranians were informed that Trump was off the plane. Otherwise, absolutely shocking to have left others on it. There's all sorts of ethical concerns here. The security of the president getting in the way of... getting in the way of, that's probably not fair. Being prioritised. Over the journalists, he said, with no bias whatsoever.
6: Someone please think of the journalists.
4: Think of the journalists. Poor journalists. I hope they got lots of free Air Force One M&Ms.
5: Imagine how the Iranians would have felt if they had gone for it and then they realised he wasn't there. I mean, just...
6: friend at the New York Times.
4: Yeah, that's right. Yeah, exactly. Thank you for all of your messages. We're in the company of Joe Tanner and Josh Glancy for Callum and Friends this evening. Now, Labour has overtaken Reform UK in the polls for the first time in 18 months as some of the party's 2024 voters seemingly return to the fold. This is a YouGov survey for the Times finding that Labour are backed by 24% of voters, 2 points ahead of Nigel Farage's Reform UK on 22%. That's Reform's lowest score since March last year. Peter Kelmer is a former president of YouGov. Here he is on the story behind the polling.
22: The main thing that's happening is that Labour is pulling back the number of the people that are on the progressive side of politics, left of centre if you like, and who drifted away in particular to the Greens, to some extent to the Liberal Democrats. They seem in significant numbers to be coming back to Labour. But there's also some, not as many, but there are some people who defected from Labour to Reform who are also going back to Labour. But the other thing that's happening, which helps Labour overtake Reform, has been the decline of Reform. That's quite clear. And Reform have been losing, to some extent, to the Conservatives, a little bit to Labour, but, of course, also to restore the Rupert Lowe breakaway from Reform. So you've seen Labour gaining, particularly on the left, and Reform losing, particularly on the right.
4: That's Peter Kellner. Right, let's dive into it. Josh, are you happy to say that the burn and bounce is real? That it's a thing?
6: It's definitely real.
4: Yeah.
6: How long it sustains for is subject to lots of events, and we'll see. I think the point Peter made there is very apposite, which is about progressive voters. There's not that many Reform Labour switches at the moment. But what Burnham has done from day one here is quite effective, which is he has created what I would call a permission structure for progressive voters who had left Labour to come back. Mm. I think there's a lot of progressive voters out there who feel very attached to certain causes and a certain vibe in their politics. They want to feel that they're on the side of the angels. They're not necessarily paying day-to-day attention to every twist and turn on policy. And so when you saw Burnham come out the gate straight away, he said, well, we got it wrong on Gaza. And I think that was a massive deal, because there's a lot, for a lot of people, that is their, you know, number one or two moral concern at the moment. Mm. And that gave some of those people permission to come back and say their vote. It was okay to say they're voting Labour again, because they couldn't say they could vote for Keir Starmer. And other things like just, you know, letting Diane Abbott back in the party, for example, it just sends a bat signal to those progressive voters. Actually, not a bat signal, just a signal. that...
5: Why are you bringing the bats into it? What have they done?
6: Yeah, it's nothing to do with the bats. It's, you know, it's nice coming, the water's warm, horrid Keir Starmer's gone with his, you know, horrid centrism, and cuddly Andy's back. Mm. And, you know, it's the Labour Party you used to know and vaguely like. And I think that's been really effective. One thing Peter didn't mention there is also that the Greens have had a pretty rough time of things. I think Zach Polanski is not fit for prime time, frankly, and has been exposed in a number of different ways in terms of his performance. Very odd internet behaviour, sort of retweeting inappropriate things, reposting inappropriate things. Mm. I just don't think he's going to work, and that balloon has rather deflated for now. So that's the other thing that's helping the Burnham bounce.
4: Yeah.
6: But we'll see how far it goes.
4: And indeed, Labour's rise in support has come primarily at the expense of the Greens. They're actually down 1 point on 12%, still ahead of the Lib Dems on 11, interestingly. Joe, what are you making of the Burnham bounce and that kind of where it's coming from?
5: I think people are just interested again.
4: Mm.
5: I mean, you know, I think, let's face it, I mean, I've always said I'm not mad keen on political speeches, but most people, when they see Keir Starmer stood at a lectern, like, how many people are going to go, oh, you know, turn off the radio, I want to listen to this one, you know, I'll watch the telly and see what he's got to say. It just doesn't strike me that's really where he connected. The media was not a strong point for him. And I think what's interesting is that, firstly, the media are interested in what Burnham's got to say, so he's probably getting a bit more airtime anyway and a few more column inches. But also, the social media strategy has been smart, even quite frankly, if it's just annoyed some more traditional journalists because they feel that they should be getting more access or they should have been able to ask questions. But even the fact that he came in and sort of said, I'm going to do it my way, was sort of interesting. Mm-hmm. And I think the public are waking up a little bit to the politicians that are looking slightly different to the traditional. So that's where Farage has always really done well, in that he will just stand up and be outraged about something. And maybe the policy doesn't quite stand up, but you know what? Oh, he sounds like he sounds like he gets it, and he sounds like he cares. And I think there's been a bit of a void there for a while. And I think Andy Burnham is just filling that void quite well. There's regular content coming out. There's stuff that's interesting. It's going out to a different audience. The Career Ladder, the Pub Snacks with John Healy. It's not just... I think the team have sort of realised that what they needed to do was help people get to know who he actually is. And because he hadn't had the election campaign, he hadn't had those big speeches. And so that's quite an important part for people thinking, yeah, I might give him a shot.
4: I think that election campaign thing is interesting, because are we now... in, not an election campaign, but is he in kind of campaigning mode with this cost of living tour that he's doing around the country? And I think, Josh, trying to convey these relatable announcements, I think, is the way I'm describing them. So they might not change the world, but people can connect with them. Vape shops, electricity bills, bus fares, making it easier to get out of subscriptions. These sorts of, they're relatable. They're not earth-shattering, but they feel real.
6: I think he's quite conscious that he came in to number 10 through a slightly unorthodox route. He didn't win a general election. There are a lot of people in the country, they might recognise his name, but they don't really know very much about him, and they weren't sold a manifesto with his name on the top of it. So I think he's quite conscious he has to do a bit of, he has to really introduce himself to the country, and he's using social media quite effectively to do that. But he also wanted to create a very clear, distinct breach from Starmer, because he wants to persuade people, as we just discussed, to give Labour a second look and give them a rehearing. So he has to sort of show a different approach. And part of what he's trying to do is say, well, this is the politics of can do. It's breezy. It's optimistic. We're trying here. And I'm going to talk to you very directly. These are all striking a different tone to Starmer. So I think, you know, there's a sense of energy, because he wants to really look very busy and impactful. But it's also a real emphatic message to people, I'm different to the last guy. It's the same party, but a very different leader.
5: And almost, I think energy is a really crucial word because there is a sense that nothing really happened for the last couple of years. And despite various MPs that were pumping out messages about what the Labour government had achieved, I don't think generally people sort of see that. I don't think they recognise that the Labour government really did anything for them. And so that sort of energy to show that he's in a hurry. I mean, let's face it, he hasn't got that long.
4: Yeah.
5: Because in reality, you're going to call a general election, but you need to have nailed quite a few things. You need to have delivered some stuff before you can call that. So if you are going to go for
6: an early one.
5: No, I mean, if you're going to go the full term, you've still only really got, let's face it, 2.5 years to then start writing up what the next stuff's going to be and your excuses for what you didn't deliver. So then if you think that's not that long away, now there is also still a chance that he will go earlier, which means if he is going to go earlier, and I'm still not convinced he will, but if he did, then he's really got to hit the ground running because he's got to get as much out there to look like he's on people's side and that things are in motion, even if they're not delivered, before he gets the chance to do that. So he's got to keep his options open.
6: I also just think a first impression is so important, particularly in this slightly unorthodox route to power. But generally speaking, a lot of people voted Labour, didn't like what they got, and now he's come and said, OK, well, that guy wasn't working, I'm going to replace him. And you really got to convince people within a month or two, I think.
4: Yeah.
6: And so far, I think they'll be pretty... I couldn't really have gone that much better for him. But as we discussed on the early half of this show, you know, he's already had this wobble over early release. Plenty of other things will crop up.
4: Yeah.
6: And it's going to be a very difficult autumn in terms of fiscal choices and the budget and what taxes they're going to put up and how they're going to fund the $4.7 billion hole in the Defence Investment Plan, all these quite knotty fiscal decisions, and they're not going to be particularly popular. So even if things go to plan, it still will be quite a sort of crunchy and difficult time.
5: But I don't know about you, but it feels like the government have just been doing more in the last few weeks than they did for a significant periods of Keir Starmer's
4: time.
5: There
4: is a momentum, isn't there?
5: Well, yeah, but there was also that movement. There was also that sense that some days there wasn't a government minister out, or it was a really flimsy sort of, we found this down the back of the sofa kind of announcement because they just needed something.
6: But I mean, do you think they really are doing well? I mean, obviously, he's had quite a sort of strong, energetic sort of flurry of announcements and policies, but they're quite small beer, a lot of them. So some of them are just, the bigger stuff is just aspiration. I want to fix social care. Okay, well, sure, but let's judge that in 10 years' time. But are they? How much do you think they're really doing well versus just communicating better and sort of grabbing the narrative and using the microphone and the bully pulpit?
5: See, I think if you actually talk to people who are struggling with the cost of living, for example, the subscription thing is really smart because your kids will have signed up to something, probably here might be speaking a little bit from experience.
6: This is making subscriptions easier to cancel.
5: Sure. You know, they are the things that actually do affect people. So they are, you know, quite frankly, it's not for the government to do. If people are silly enough to sign up for something and don't think to cancel it, that's on them to some extent. But the reality is the government are saying, look, there is actually something here we could do. There is something more we could do to help people with that. And then when you look at things like social care, okay, in theory, what actually was announced? Well, for the first time, as somebody who's been a lifelong carer, I saw a man stand up in a room and say, my dad is ill. My dad, you know, he's talked since about how his dad doesn't even know he's become Prime Minister. He gave a really emotional hug to his mum on Downing Street when was going in on his first day. And he stood there and basically said, we've got to speed this up. Now, to some extent, that was Keir Starmer's fault because Louise Casey was given the grooming gang stuff to sort out as well as the social care review that she was given. And if you think about it, even just hearing a Prime Minister say that they understand about the 15-minute visit that people get at home, there was a real sense of this is someone, if you get it, you're halfway there to a solution. Because one of the biggest problems that organisations have is trying to convince the government and get inside their heads and their hearts about what needs to be done. So while they might not be massive to some people, you know, the energy bill stuff, VAT, some of it has been really practical. Some of it has been, do you know what, government can step in and try and make people's lives easier. That's got to be more impressive than letting people have some money off when they go to Chessington World of Adventures, which actually got shut down because there was no water.
6: But Starmer and Reeves in the last 6 months of their government, they did loads of stuff on cost of living. They took 150 quid off energy bills at the budget. It's a massive chunk. And they did all sorts of, stuff on also on business rates for retail organisations and institutions. So they did do a lot, but no one was listening by that point. Mm. You know, I think they'll be watching this thinking, well, we pulled quite a lot of the same levers, maybe not all of them, but we didn't get a hearing, and they might blame themselves for that, they might blame other people. But, sometimes you could have almost the same policy being announced by Andy Burnham now and Keir Starmer six months ago and have a completely different result.
4: The vapes stuff today is actually not a terrible example of that, because I think it is a bit reheated from the Starmer era.
6: Of course it is.
4: Yeah.
5: That's quite a good pun there, reheated with vapes. That's quite clever. I'm impressed.
4: Thanks very much.
5: For so late in the day, you're doing very well, Callum.
4: Thank you. A few of your messages, these are actually from the Times online comments under this polling article. M. Williams says, goes to show how fickle the UK electorate is. Burnham's done absolutely nothing so far, but just because he's marginally more likeable than the least likeable Prime Minister we've ever had, they're gaining in the polls. A. Brimson says, I've no idea how Labour's won anyone back, apart from soundbites and false promises. The Labour Party's the same. Party of high tax, no growth, just a new mask on an inept government. Who else we've got? Alistair, who says, a lot of people will vote tactically to keep reform out. I don't see Farage in number 10 in the near to middle future. And Alistair says, hopefully never.
5: Can I just pick up that someone really quickly forgot Liz Truss by saying that Keir Starmer was the most unpopular Prime Minister? Because we said it about Liz Truss for a very long time.
6: I think he did actually go below her rating at some point.
4: He had more time to do it, I think.
6: Some heavy cynicism from
5: the that is that is pretty damning, isn't it?
4: Shock horror. Cynical Times readers online. You can go to thetimes.com for more on that. Now, an explosive row within Reform UK has burst into the open after the party's leader, Nigel Farage, publicly admonished one of his key allies for calling former Conservative Defence Secretary Ben Wallace a traitor. Nigel Farage has been asked by The Sun's Jack Elsom what he thought of the language used by his Home Affairs spokesperson.
0: Dear Yusuf, your Home Affairs spokesman, Ben Wallace, overnight a traitor. Do you think Ben Wallace, former Defence Secretary, put on the uniform, served in the island of this country, is he a traitor?
2: That's too strong.
3: Can I should give him a ticket.
0: Do you encourage him to delete that tweet?
2: I'll speak to him. But it's over the top.
4: It's over the top, is what he said. Ben Wallace responded to the comment on Times Radio Breakfast.
23: Well, I think it's just rather sad and maybe desperate. You know, politics comes with an amount of to-ing and fro-ing and brickbrack, but the use of the word traitor is a very loaded word. Traditionally, you know, treason and traitor comes with a death sentence historically. And when you start calling people traitors, it is a very heavy connotation, and it's pretty insulting, especially for me. I served my country most of my life. I was in the army for nearly 9 years.
4: Right, Josh, what do you make of this? What is going on here?
6: Well, it's all very interesting, isn't it? Mm. Zia Yusuf is a very, how should we say, mercurial character who has long been seen as part of Farage's hope for the future. You know, I remember last year at Reform Conference, people were talking about Zia Yusuf as the man who Farage hoped to one day pass the torch to. Mm. He's fast-talking, he's kind of punchy, but he can be pretty combustible. And he's had public rows with Robert Jenrick in his own party, where they've argued over policy. And he's used this language about Ben Wallace. He's not the first Reform politician to have called people traitors. Robert Jenrick called Richard Hermer, the former Attorney General, a traitor as well. And it's just really interesting to see that Farage has obviously decided to draw a line. He's got quite good instincts on this, Farage, where he senses that the public mood is just a little bit adrift from where his party's got to, and he kind of reins them in. And this is a moment where he has chosen to do that. But I do think it's a real problem. I think that, you know, Reform is on the back foot, and you do have a bit of a disagreement over which kind of direction to go in. And some of these ex-Tories, people like Jenrick, who've come into the party, want to try and make it a party of government and take a slightly more responsible route while still pushing pretty hard on certain issues. But people like Zia Yusuf have come in as almost as pure insurgents, and they're not really willing to compromise with what they would see as the establishment or the old, uni-party way of doing things. So there is a bit of a stylistic clash. It's also just an ego clash and a personality clash inside the party. To some extent, Farage is pretty good at kind of allowing these figures to kind of circle him as the kind of the son of reform. But I do think it's a sign that all is not quite well inside reform at the moment.
5: I think it's the they fall into a classic trap that discipline was always going to be a risk because they just don't have the same structures that political parties tend to have. And I think there's a lot in what Josh said. I also think that Nigel Farage is in a really difficult position on this because on the one hand, he's saying that there are security threats to him and that there are threats on his life. And while we don't dispute that, it's really hard to hold the moral high ground on that when you've then got someone in your own party who is using incredibly emotive language, which, you know, back in the day would have seen sort of an angry mob going after somebody if they were considered a traitor. You know, think about the Traitor's Gate at just a stone's throw from here over at the Tower of London and what that used to symbol. And that was, you know, that was the, that was where the sort of the traitor point was used. You'd be in there for treason. So, I do think it's, and I think it's actually a bit of a shame just because it is one of those things that's such a sort of, I think the name calling stuff is just very silly. And you do have to consider that there are people, you know, we've seen it. Who was it that was called hysterical? Was it Jeremy Hunt had made a comment about Rachel Reeves when he was Chancellor and she was Shadow Chancellor, I think. And there was sort of a, that then turned into sort of a bit of a row. And people can just be really careless with language. And I just think politicians, they should be setting the standard. And politicians can't complain about threats to their life and sort of the way that people communicate. If they are falling foul themselves, they have to set a better standard.
6: Yeah, I mean, so Farage rightly was upset by the thing that Zach Polanski reposted a few days ago, weeks ago, which had a picture of some idiot wearing a T-shirt with a sort of guillotine for Nigel, which is an appalling thing to wear. And, you know, he's right to be upset, particularly in the context of threats to his safety and the death of Anne Widdecombe and all of that. But then you can't then have your senior politicians going around calling former Defence Secretary traitors. It's just, it doesn't quite work to do it both ways. The problem is that, you know, to come back to this attention economy point, these people are all just competing for eyeballs. They're competing for attention. And the temptation to always push it a little bit further and go a little bit more outrageous, we saw Kemi Badenoch with some very tough language a few weeks ago calling Bridget Phillips and spiteful. In a sense, it's all coming from the same impulse, which is, you know, we're fine to have robust and even occasionally insulting parliamentary debate in this country and political debate, but the temptation to just go a little bit too far and go and sort of this kind of race to the bottom in terms of the language, is, you can see that impulse playing out across a number of parties.
4: We've got a few minutes left, so just on reform, in this and kind of latest polling, they're losing ground to the Conservatives. Restore Britain is also a party that's kind of chipping away at where the vote on the right of British politics actually ends up. With all of that in mind then, Joe, you mentioned a little while ago an early election. Is it on, just very quickly before we get your thoughts for the future? What are we saying, an election this side of Christmas? Or?
5: No, I don't believe so. I think we'd be looking at, and I think Andy Burnham would probably want about 18 months before he went. I think he's got to do a budget, possibly a spending review, and then realise that some of the stuff he wants to do, maybe he can't do with some tricky backbenchers, or he continues to see, let's face it, if things for Nigel don't go particularly well, it will take them some time to regroup. And therefore you may see a window while reform are somewhat dented. But it feels to me that the parties are getting ready. We know a lot about candidates being selected. The Tories are really in full swing. So the parties are getting ready, there's no question. But I don't think anyone's going. I don't think the government are going to sort of fold soon.
4: So James Johnson, the founder of the political strategy consultancy JL Partners, writes in the Times today, unlike previous times when Labour prime ministers have been tempted by early elections, the British right is divided between the Conservatives and Reform. Right-leaning voters are even more split than when the same dynamic allowed Sir Keir Starmer to win a landslide. Farage remains Reform's best asset. If Farage goes, Reform goes with him. So rather than fight a resurgent Badenoch with a more united right in such a situation in 2029, Burnham would do better to use what's referred to as his Goldilocks moment, Josh.
6: Look, this isn't going to go away, this subject, but you do have to, if you're Andy Burnham, you have to look at, well, what's an election for?
4: Yeah.
6: For me, I've got 3 years in power, which is a reasonably long time.
4: Yeah.
6: What do I want from a general election? And what he probably wants, okay, a fresh mandate, fine, to do big radical things. But the real problem with the 2024 Labour manifesto is it's got so little room for manoeuvre on tax.
4: It's very restrained.
6: But is he then going to run an early general election on, I want to put your taxes up? You know, it's not the most tempting proposition, even though the polls all look quite rosy at the moment. So it's tricky, and you do still have a lot of senior cabinet members, including John Healey, who are in very reform-leaning constituencies. It's going to be quite hard to risk it all on that pitch.
4: We have got like 90 seconds left, which is probably not a huge amount of time for your thought for the future. So let's go for it, Joe. What are you thinking about in
5: Thursday.
4: The days ahead?
5: Thursday.

0: first class century earlier, and I just thought, as one, what an exciting future if Freddie Flintoff's son's actually going to be a great cricket player, because Freddie was such a big part of my own childhood.
1: I thought you meant you'd watched Rocky the film, and I was thinking you've had a quiet afternoon. I know it's quiet in August, but it's really cool.
0: Also, what a great name for a cricketer, Rocky Flintoff.
2: That's brilliant. Oh, good stuff. Thanks, both. I really enjoyed that. Josh Glancy, associate editor of the Sunday Times, and political strategist Joe Tanner. Thank you. We'll see you very soon. Thank you so much for having me on Times Radio today. I will be back tomorrow with even more for you while John is on his holidays over the course of this week and next. So yes, thank you for that. Thank you for all of your messages as well. Our thanks to today's producer Maddie Wilson and technical operator Isaac Malley as well. I will leave you to have a very lovely evening with the very lovely Carol Walker, who's next on Times Radio.
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9: Good morning from Times Radio. I'm Rob Malarkey. Policing leaders from across the UK are asking Andy Burnham to employ every lawful option to prevent the early release of two of the killers of PC Andrew Harper. A letter from all 43 chief constables and other law enforcement leaders say freeing serious criminals to combat prison overcrowding risks public safety and undermines confidence in the justice system. They're calling on the Prime Minister to establish a so-called additional public protection safeguard for the most serious offenders when future early release schemes are floated. Kieran Mullen is the Shadow Justice Minister.
10: The other thing I think the letter powerfully illustrates is that when the law was changed, what was Harper's Law that Lissy Harper campaigned for, as is the norm, Lissy was told, this isn't retrospective. We're not going to go back to the perpetrators and change the law. That's not how we do things in this country. And there's an inherent unfairness in that, that a lot of victims who've also campaigned for law changes have told me they find it to be a complete double standard.
9: One of England's biggest water companies is seeking a rare emergency drought order that could lead to a ban on non-essential use. Southern Water says in a worst-case scenario, supplies to 165,000 people in Hampshire could be compromised. Mark Lloyd is the CEO at the Rivers Trust. He says a more collaborative approach by all relevant agencies is required.
11: There's real chaos out there with lots of plans for drought and flood and nature recovery, but none of them is joined up. There's no connection between them. I think there's a real opportunity if those water reforms are brought forward ambitiously to build that resilience, which is, you know, absolutely fundamental to our economy and to our very survival. Yeah.
9: The Fire Brigades Union is warning of a national emergency as its teams struggle to contain an increased number of incidents across the country. Firefighters working in the New Forest will stay at least until the end of this week as they face water supply issues as well as changing wind directions. They initially arrived at the scene near the A31 last Sunday after receiving emergency calls reporting a van had caught fire. An area of almost nearly 400 acres has since been affected. The General Secretary of the FBU is

0: Steve Wright.
1: That they are a growing risk to us. We want to make sure they've got the right equipment, the right resources, the right appliances, but also the right training. I think there's lessons to be learned from Europe and elsewhere internationally, but we need to make sure firefighters are better protected so that we can protect the communities.
0: And amber extreme heat warnings have been issued for all regions of England from tomorrow, when temperatures are forecast to reach 38 Celsius. One in 10 GP partners earn at least £250,000 a year, despite holding work to rule collective action as part of a formal dispute with the government over what they describe as underfunding. The statistics were published in a report by the Health Foundation think tank that also highlights how general practice has, in effect, become a two-tier service in which salaried GPs earn, on average, half the amount made by their partner-level colleagues. Almost 500 children in England have been injured by e-scooters since 2019. Writing in the Emergency Medicine Journal, researchers said there's an urgent need for clearer public health messaging and a review of government legislation to prevent further injuries and deaths. They highlighted that 59 fatalities have been reported in the UK involving e-scooters, 10 of which were people under the age of 18. It is illegal to use privately owned e-scooters in public, although they are available to rent in certain cities. And British Athletics has a second 100 metres gold medalist in as many nights at the European Championships in Birmingham. After Amy Hunt's success on Monday, Romel Glaive led a British 1-2 in the men's final, beating his compatriot Jeremiah Azu. For a roundup of the news on demand, subscribe to the Times Radio News Briefing on any podcast platform.
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3: We've just got the front pages in of most of tomorrow's papers. And joining me tonight to take you through them all, we have the broadcaster and journalist, Carolyn Quinn. Good evening, Carolyn.
4: Hello, Carol.
3: And the broadcaster and former special advisor here in the studio, Peter Cardwell. Hello, Peter.
5: Hi, Carol. Hi, Carolyn.
3: Great to have you both with us. Let me take you through some of the front page stories. The Times, as we brought you at the top of the programme, extra safeguards needed for early release, say police. This is the chief constables from across England and Wales writing to the Prime Minister over collective concern as thousands of offenders are set to leave prison. That story is right across many of the front pages, in fact. Burnham will keep going until channel crossings are stopped, also on the front page of The Times. The Times also reports that one in 10 GP partners earn at least £250,000 a year. This is after they've had their take-home pay increased. And The Times has a pretty dramatic picture of this is the dried bed of Hollow Pond near Leytonstone in East London, where the water levels have fallen dramatically. The Daily Telegraph, police unite to fight early release. Unprecedented letter, the paper says, reveals forces' anger at the inability to keep PC Harper's killers in prison. The Telegraph also focuses on some other comments from Andy Burnham. Middle class areas must house migrants. And there's a picture of a couple of people trying out their new eclipse viewing glasses after snapping up some of the last pairs from the Greenwich Observatory gift shop. They've done better than I have to get hold of those eclipse glasses. The Guardian, Burnham plan to keep PC's killer in jail could backfire, warn unions. The Guardian has a different take on it. Alarm over inmates to be freed as probation staff vote to go on strike. And Tice, Richard Tice of Reform UK, using nasty tactics, The Guardian tells us, to intimidate journalists. The Financial Times, European car industry wary as China tightens grip on component supplies. The Express, Andy U-turns on early release plan. The Metro, the Black Wednesday shopping scramble. This is the hunt for eclipse sunglasses. The Sun, office star Lucy, I have incurable cancer, but I'm at peace. This is Lucy Davis, who's revealed she has incurable breast cancer. And that's also on the front page of the Daily Star. Office Lucy, I don't know how long I have, she reveals, terminal breast cancer. Well, let's start on the story on the front page of The Times and many other papers. This letter from police chiefs telling Andy Burnham that he must ensure that the public are protected from thousands of violent and serious offenders, also saying that he must make sure that the killers of PC Andrew Harper are not let out early, something he says that he's confident he's going to be able to do. Carolyn, I mean, until today, we were being told, oh, the government's done all it can, PC Harper's killers may well have to be freed.
4: Yeah, the pressure is really building, isn't it, on the Prime Minister, because he was already facing a backlash after initially launching the review because of the PC Harper case. And then the review said that there was a group of three types of prisoners that would be excluded from early release. But unfortunately, they didn't include those two killers of PC Andrew Harper. We've had the back and forth with Andy Burnham being told there is no way of excluding them without making the list much broader of those that we would also have to keep locked inside. But here you have all 43 chief constables in England and Wales. You've got 50 police chiefs, all of them calling for Andrew Harper's killers to definitely stay in jail. It seems that the pressure is being put on the Justice Secretary to just find a way through. And Andy Burnham obviously wants to be able to come with an answer that will just give some solace to Andrew Harper's mother and widow, who have been calling for something to be done about these two killers. But who knows what they're going to come up with. I think the hope is that there can be some legislative way through this problem when Parliament comes back next month.
3: Yeah, and Peter, when we look at the front page of the Times, they're asking for assurances not just about the killers of PC Harper, but also measures to ensure that the public are protected from thousands of violent and serious offenders who are set to be granted early release from prison. And we don't know exactly what option Andy Burnham is going to choose, although he is saying he's confident that PC Harper's killers can be kept inside.
5: It'll be really interesting to see what they come up with, because this has been going on for over a week now and they haven't sorted it out. And Andy Burnham says that he's relentless, that he pushes back against the system, and when he's told he can't do something, that he tries to do it. And, you know, if he finds a solution through this, good. I worry about I've signed the petition to say, one of the nearly a million people who signed the petition, having the same thoughts as these police chiefs right across the United Kingdom. But the point is that if you apply the law selectively, well, then you're going to leave yourself open to judicial challenge, judicial review, and potentially millions of pounds of compensation for killers, for people who've committed manslaughter who may be in the same boat as these people. When it comes to what happens after whoever is released is released, the probation service is under huge amount of pressure. 90% of members of the Union of Probation Officers who voted said that they may strike. And the fact is that they are doing, I spoke to the Prison Officers Association earlier this evening, actually, and they were talking about people who work in parole and probation saying that their workload is already twice what it should be. So when you add a lot more people into the system, there are going to be a lot of people who are reoffending and who need to be managed. Offender management is a huge issue. It's another part of the system that doesn't work and is under strain. And what's interesting as well is part of the problem with the prison system and capacity at the moment is people who've been released already, reoffending, going back in, and then having to serve at least some more of their sentence. So there's pressure in that direction as well. So this is a total mess. There's the single issue of PC Harper, which is a massive issue, and then there's the much wider issue of the whole system.
3: Yeah, and we were talking about this earlier on the programme. Phil got in touch. He said, this is not Andy Burnham's problem entirely. He is the person holding the parcel when the music stops. The blame of Burnham is disgraceful, and the Conservatives built 500 places, not thousands, as our previous guest Kieran Mullen said, and closed numerous prisons. He says the pile-on is pathetic. But John says, don't keep saying it's all the last government's fault. This has been happening for many, many years. And I think that's exactly the point that I was making, John. And The Guardian picks up on this plan, the early release plan, saying that it could backfire. And this is a warning from the union that Peter was just talking about, the National Association of Prison Officers, warning that the proposals are rushed and that they are concerned that people could be released by mistake. There's now the prospect of industrial action. And as Peter was pointing out, Carolyn, the probation officers have an absolutely vital role to play in overseeing people, prisoners who are let out early.
4: Absolutely, yes. And there's already a 1,500 shortfall in staff numbers of full-time staff within the probation service, which has been struggling in many, many ways. And we have heard from them so many times over the past couple of years. There was an attempt at privatising part of the probation service under the previous Conservative government. I think Chris Grayling was the Home Secretary at the time, or the Justice Secretary at the time. And, you know, there was a lot of criticism of the way that the service was divided up then. There have been changes since, but the probation officers are saying, look, if we have even more people coming out onto the streets, we don't have any more staff numbers at the moment to deal with them. There could be a risk to victims. There could be a risk to members of the public. It may be the case that we can't monitor all of those released prisoners with electronic tags. And here you have on the front page of The Guardian these unions saying that if you start this sort of rush of releases, that you could increase the risk of some inmates being released by mistake. And we've seen individuals being released by mistake before, but you do not want a greater crowd of them coming out at the same time. So this is such a difficult and emotional issue for many of those people who are worried and terrified about seeing perhaps the people that perpetrated the crimes against them now being able to walk free earlier than their intended sentence had said.
3: Yeah, indeed. Look, there are lots of other stories across the front pages, and we'll talk about them in just a moment. Karen Quinn, Peter Cardwell, do stay with us. You're listening to Carol Walker on Times Radio.
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3: And with me, Carolyn Quinn and Peter Cardwell, looking through tomorrow's front pages. The Times, Burnham will keep going until channel crossings are stopped. This is the pledge from Andy Burnham. He's vowed to eradicate channel crossings, as French police warn about their ability to stop the so-called mega dinghies. Yesterday we saw those extraordinary pictures of the huge dinghy with some 230 migrants on board. The Telegraph picks up on some other comments of Andy Burnham saying that middle-class areas must house migrants. Peter, it's a pretty bold claim from Andy Burnham to say that he's going to eradicate channel crossings. That is something that has certainly eluded previous governments. It's not quite clear yet how he's going to actually achieve that.
5: Stop the boats, smash the gangs. All he has said is he will be relentless when it comes to this. It'll be interesting to see if there is a new plan, if there's much more that seems to be said. And there does seem to be this weird thing where many sort of successive prime ministers, and even prime ministers on more than one occasion, go to Emmanuel Macron. Macron says, yes, it's all going to be fine, we're all going to sort it out, give us a little bit more money and we'll have a new deal. And then, of course, it doesn't doesn't work. And what's happened over years is that the migrants and the gangs have innovated. First it was the trains, then it became the lorries, now it's the boats, and now it's bigger boats. It's not small boats, it's big boats. But certainly, talking about middle-class areas must house migrants, that doesn't strike me as someone who is thinking this is going to be eradicated anytime soon. Because if he is being either realistic or honest or all those things when it comes to middle-class areas, saying you're going to have to take more asylum seekers and migrants, well, that's not someone who's saying they're going to eradicate the problem of small boats or illegal immigration in general. The real problem at the absolute heart of this is processing. Processing is taking far, far too long, and that's why people are in HMOs. The other question as well, and there are many questions actually.
3: We should say, when we talk about HMOs, those are houses of multiple occupancy, yeah. When you have something that may have been a family home and it's actually just then divided up with lots of different individuals living there.
5: A lot of people don't like that happening in their streets, whether it's, you know, whoever's living there. It's something that a lot of people don't like. But interestingly, from that perspective, if these are to be in middle-class areas and leafier areas than we've seen before, well, that's going to put the price up, the price of property, the price of dealing with the services and the public services that need to be there. So what you could see is council tax going up as well. So I think this is overall going to be deeply, deeply unpopular. And it also, just come back to my central point, it doesn't strike me as if Andy Burnham has a plan or sees this being stopped anytime soon. He says he'll keep going until it happens. Well, it could be more than the 3 years that he is sort of guaranteed to be Prime Minister until the next election.
3: Yes, the Telegraph picks up on that comment about middle-class areas must house migrants. He's saying that middle-class families should play their part by accepting asylum seekers' accommodation near their homes. I mean, inevitably, Carolyn, very often asylum seekers are placed in poorer areas where the housing tends to be cheaper. But clearly, this is part of his effort of trying to make sure that he's tackling problems in every postcode. There is a risk, though, isn't there, that he just risks spreading the resentment more widely?
4: Yes, you know, there is that issue, isn't there, of how and where to house people waiting for their asylum claims. There's been a move towards talking of using disused MOD land, putting all the asylum seekers together in one place where they will have access to medical treatment, schools, education, that kind of thing. But if you start to disperse asylum seekers among other communities, as we've seen just recently in Thetford, haven't we? There are people who are worried about having a group of mostly male asylum seekers living near them. They feel threatened by that. And if there is any attempt to build further accommodation, that will come up against planning objections. There will be people who say, look, this is not the right place to house these asylum seekers. It's an endless problem. And I think until the numbers go down, or as Peter was saying, you know, the problem is processing, but it's an endless problem. And the idea that it can be solved, or that you can actually tackle it at its source, as Andy Burnham is suggesting, and as other PMs have floundered on trying to do exactly that, it's yet another problem stacking up in the new Prime Minister's in tray.
3: Yeah, the Matt cartoon on the front page of the Telegraph is quite a telling one. It shows an official with a little sign, Calais to Dover, a makeshift fence, a large dinghy in the background. We will now be loading passengers in rows C to F. Just really underlining how this has become such an industry, an organised process by the people smugglers. Immigration, of course, plays right into the hands of Reform UK, but Richard Tice, featured on the front page of The Guardian, Reform UK's deputy leader Richard Tice, accused of using nasty tactics in an attempt to intimidate journalists and deflect attention from his own financial affairs. This is a letter sent from his lawyers. A Guardian correspondent singled out for her reporting. We know that he had already, we're we're already facing questions about intimidation of journalists in all of this. Peter, what do you make of this one?
5: Well, if it is happening, and I'm sure Richard Tice was denying that he's intimidating anybody, it is certainly really regrettable. Richard Tice is under a lot of scrutiny with his financial affairs. There's no doubt about that, as is Nigel Farage and others too. The fact is that legal letters are used. I've received legal letters as a journalist on a couple of occasions, and it is kind of terrifying, actually, when they talk about all the legal redress that they have and high court action and they can take your property and all those sorts of things. The fact is that this is, if it's just the back and forth between organisations or politicians saying we have legal options, that's fine. If it is actual intimidation, if it is, for example, what Josh Simons was involved with when it comes with Labour Together, when it comes to Gabriel Pogrund, who I believe is probably the best reporter in this country, that is shameful. And his background has been looked into yet further, and I'm sure they'll find absolutely nothing. So it is very sad that these things are happening. The Guardian is alleging nasty tactics. I'm sure Richard Tice would deny that. He sent a letter from his lawyers singling out a Guardian correspondent. The fact is that journalism and investigative journalism has to be able to happen. It has to be able, we have a free press, we have freedom of speech, that needs to be able to occur. At the same time, people, including politicians, do have a right to some privacy, and those things just need to be balanced.
3: Yeah, indeed. There are lots of other stories I'd like to squeeze in. On the front page of the Times, one in 10 GP partners earn at least £250,000 a year. Carolyn, hundreds of these family doctors are apparently earning at least £300,000 a year from the NHS, their take-home pay having increased by more than 20% in real terms. I mean, what is interesting is that we have seen the health service encouraging these family doctors to essentially make their practices into businesses, and this does seem to be, at least in part, a result of that.
4: Yes, nearly half of GPs are partners, meaning they run their own practices, which they run as private businesses, and they're contracted to provide services to the NHS and employ other GPs on a salary. I don't think anyone would begrudge a hard-working GP earning a good wage. I mean, imagine the responsibility that you have as a GP. And, you know, if you are being called on at all hours of the day and night, your workload is intensifying. I don't think people would begrudge a hardworking GP that. There have been questions, though, about whether all GPs are full-time. You know, are they doing 3 or 4 days a week? Is that regarded as a full-time job? And also, there is a mention here in the story, in fact, saying that there is still the threat of more collective action by GPs unless the government commits itself to providing an extra £3.5 billion for GP services. Now, we know that the pressures on the government are already very intense, and they've just hoped to solve the junior doctors dispute. So I don't think that is going to be very welcome news coming for the government from the British Medical Association.
3: I've just got a few more of tomorrow's front pages in. The Daily Mail, Burnham, middle-class areas must take more migrants. Picking up on some of the headlines in other papers on that. The Mail also pictures Lucy Davis, the office star Lucy. I have terminal breast cancer. That's also on the front page of the Mirror. I'm not scared, I'm at peace. It is far harder for my family. And the Eye, summer 2026 will be the UK's hottest since records began. Peter, I know that you wanted to pick up on this story that's on the front page of the Mail, the Mirror, the Sun and several other papers about the office star Lucy Davis.
5: Yeah, it's desperately sad. Lucy Davis, really, really popular and very talented actress. She was in lots and lots of different things during a very good career. Sadly, she now has terminal cancer and has released this emotional video post. Beautiful woman as well, and just a really incredible, very comic, very dry actress. And when it came to The Office, which I still think is the best British TV, in fact, it's probably the best TV in the world ever made, those two series and the two Christmas specials, her sort of love story with Tim, who was the sort of everyman of The Office, who was sort of our window into that world. The two of them were the two kind of normal people, the sort of control sample in that bizarre office where they were putting up with the antics and ridiculousness of David Brent and Finchy and Gareth and all these other people. She was just this really funny, very dry, brilliantly understated performance that was just note perfect. And I just wish her and her family very, very well and with the challenges to come.
3: Carolyn, I know you wanted to come in on this.
4: Yeah, so I mean, I absolutely echo that. I echo the sentiment, the care, the despair that Lucy Davis's family and friends must be feeling. And you know, those really strong messages that she's put out. You know, I have terminal breast cancer. I'm not scared. I'm not scared. I'm at peace. It's far harder for my family, she says on the front of the mirror. And yeah, I was saying here to everything that Peter was saying about The Office. What an utterly brilliant series. And just like Fawlty Towers, they knew when to stop.
5: Yes.
4: They didn't drag it out.
3: And it's time for us to stop. Carolyn Quinn and Peter Cardwell, and we are out of time. It's been great to have you both with us. Thank you so much.
5: Thanks.
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0: With the Times Radio News, I'm Rob Malarkey. 50 police leaders from across the UK are calling for Andy Burnham to employ every lawful option to prevent the early release of two of the killers of PC Andrew Harper. A letter signed by chief constables and other law enforcement leaders also recommended the Prime Minister establish a so-called additional public protection safeguard for the most serious offenders when future early release schemes are floated. Kieran Mullen, the Shadow Justice Minister, said it was an unprecedented response to an unprecedented situation.
19: What has never been done before is a release of people responsible for things like rape, child grooming, manslaughter. You know, these sorts of offences are normally excluded. And I think that was the extraordinary thing that this government chose to do that we have opposed from the start. And I think it's very, very sad that it's taken victims to have to tell their stories in public to get the government to listen.
0: One of England's biggest water companies is seeking a rare emergency drought order that could lead to a ban on non-essential use. Southern Water says in a worst-case scenario, supplies to 165,000 people in Hampshire could be compromised. It's calling for a ban on car washes and filling public swimming pools. One in 10 GP partners earn at least £250,000 a year, with figures from HMRC highlighting a growing disparity between the pay of family doctors who own their practice and salaried GPs. Despite their earnings increasing in real terms since 2013, GP partners are holding work-to-rule collective action as part of a formal dispute with the government over what they describe as underfunding. And working from home has been connected to an increase in loneliness among young adults. The Resolution Foundation says more screen time has also contributed to 18 to 29-year-old men spending an extra 2 hours a day alone, and women another 90 minutes. Now with the sport this morning, here's Uma Gurav.
15: It was a Team GB 1-2 in the men's 100-metre final at the European Athletics Championships in Birmingham. Ramel Glaive took the gold with teammate Jeremiah Azu in silver. It means Team GB lead the medal table. Now, we understand Chelsea are one of the clubs who've been offered the chance to sign Arsenal youngster Miles Lewis-Skelly. The 19-year-old has fallen down the pecking order after the Gunners signed Bruno Guimaraes. Meanwhile, Newcastle boss Matthias Yeisler says the club have a leadership vacuum after losing so many key players. Guimaraes, Anthony Gordon and Sandro Tonali have all left the club this summer. Elsewhere, Aston Villa will be without Emi Martinez, Ezri Konsa and Ollie Watkins for Wednesday's UEFA Super Cup against PSG. That's because Unai Emery wants to give them more time off post-World Cup. And the 18-year-old son of England's Ashes hero and TV personality Freddie Flintoff has become the youngest player to hit a century for Lancashire. Rocky Flintoff scored 123 off just 76 balls in their one-day cup tie win over Somerset.
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21: From the Times and the Sunday Times, this is The Story. I'm Rosie Wright in Clacton. Welcome to Clacton-on-Sea, the seaside town in Essex. In the middle of the summer holidays, families are relaxing on the beach. There's sort of distant screams from the roller coaster on the pier, shrieking from the seagulls, and music blaring from Clacton's many, many arcades. I've also got the high street behind me with quite a few shuttered or tired looking shops. But despite the sleepy holiday atmosphere, the political temperature is quite a lot more febrile. I'm here just a few days ahead of the by-election. Yes, another one, which was called under rather unusual circumstances.
22: Today, I will resign as a Member of Parliament for Clacton-on-Sea, thereby forcing a by-election. This will be a people versus the establishment by-election.
21: So with questions about his funding and that £5 million donation hanging over him, Nigel Farage, who repeatedly denies any wrongdoing and when asked says, nobody cares, nobody cares, nobody cares, he resigned as an MP and called a by-election to, in his words, let the people of Clacton be the deciders. The run-up, though, hasn't gone quite to plan.
23: Nigel Farage, please, what has happened to this £5 million gift?
24: With all due respect, what's it got to do with you?
25: Well, the Chancellor, Rachel Reeves, today wrote online, it is a farce and a desperate distraction and the people of Clacton deserve better, adding, he was clear to spend his summer arguing with a bin.
26: Labour in the lead, is this down to Burnham? Is this just the Burnham factor at play?
21: A few months ago, it seemed as though Nigel Farage's party, Reform UK, had a lead in the polls that just couldn't be undermined. But a couple of things have happened over the last few weeks. Not only has the party's popularity started to fall, so too has that of the popularity of its leader. So I've been speaking to people across Clacton here who have got a record number of options when this by-election comes, 34, to see whether this tricky summer for Nigel Farage has put them off the Reform leader, or whether he is still the man for them come polling day.
27: I'm actually going to vote for Nigel Farage.
21: Are you voting for Reform as well?
28: Absolutely, yes. Is there anyone that talks sense?
29: I think he's abusing democracy by calling this election.
21: We'll also hear from the Sunday Times' Josh Glancy to see how much trouble Reform are really in.
1: Farage actually is seen as something of a liability as well as an asset. And I had people saying to me, well, I actually would quite like to vote Reform, but I don't trust Farage.
21: So the story today is, has Nigel Farage's by-election backfired?
2: He's in search of coins.
21: So in August, and the summer holidays are in full throes. Behind me is the Wetherspoons, the moon and starfish. That name might be familiar to you. It is outside of that pub that Nigel Farage was hit with a milkshake. This is, if you're not familiar with Clacton, Brexit territory, really. It's predominantly older, white. This is the place that had the first UKIP MP. So it is Reform UK heartland, where 2 years ago I was here on election night, stood on Clacton Pier. Nigel Farage stormed to victory. He took 46% of the vote in the general election, pinching the seat comprehensively off the Conservatives. But how different do things feel now? And speaking to residents, some are hardcore Nigel Farage, almost evangelists. They will support him come what may. Others are hugely frustrated. None of the major parties have fielded a candidate, so that leaves them with limited options, despite the fact this will be the longest ballot paper in election history.
3: My name is Carol Thorpe.
21: Carol, tell me how you're going to vote next week.
3: I'm going down there to do it in person. I did vote for him last time, so I'm going to vote for him again this time.
21: When you say him, who are you talking about?
3: Nigel Farage, of course. Only one man for that job. We want him in the top seat.
21: We know Nigel Farage received a £5 million donation from a cryptocurrency billionaire that he didn't declare. How much of that worries you?
3: Well, I think he is a very fair man, so I don't think he would try to diddle Clacton at all. I mean, he lives in Clacton himself, so it's obvious he is going to try and help the people of Clacton.
21: Hello. Could I ask you a couple of questions about the by-election next week and how you might be voting, how you're feeling about it?
4: On Reform.
21: And so can you tell me why you're voting for Reform?
4: Well, it's the only way we're going to go, isn't it? Where else can we go? We've got two lost governments, and this is the only government here that's going to sort things out for us. So as far as I'm concerned, Nigel Farage is God.
21: Who are you voting for?
6: Reform.
21: Tell me why.
6: Well, try and stop all these immigrants. Something's got to be done about it. At the end of the day, there's people in this country not getting nothing. They're coming over and getting everything, which is all wrong. Since Andy Burnham's been in, there's over 2,000 immigrants already come in alone since he's been in the last 2 weeks.
21: Walking down the high street that comes up from the beach, I am struck by the number of people who came over to me, very keen to tell me about Nigel Farage, why they supported him, why they continue to support him, or personal one-on-one conversations that they've had with the Reform UK leader. Despite that sort of very strong core support, though, there are other people who are feeling pretty disgruntled, who don't feel as though any of those 34 candidates actually represent what Clacton needs, that has a chance actually to be elected. They're feeling pretty fed up.
7: My name is Sally.
21: Good by-election coming up a week today. What do you want as the outcome?
7: The truth about Farage, I'd like the outcome. I won't be voting for him because he's done nothing for us in the last 2 years. I'd rather have somebody that actually does something for the local area instead of flitting off to America or wherever he goes.
21: Did you vote for him 2 years ago?
7: No.
21: Who did you vote for then?
7: Green. I knew he would win, but I knew we wouldn't see him for dust, so yeah.
21: So are you going to vote at all next week?
7: No. Let's think. A bin or Farage? No. Neither are going to give anything to Clacton, so no, I won't be voting.
21: What's your message then to the other parties? Let's say the Green Party, who could have fielded a candidate and they've decided to step away.
7: Well, they're not going to field candidates because this is just a joke. This is a joke by-election. There's nothing serious about it at all.
8: My name's Philip Brooks and this is my barbershop.
21: We've got a by-election in a week's time. How are you going to be voting?
8: I'll be voting for Binface. I think that the whole thing's turned into a circus. And I've been following him for actually like about 8 years now. And I quite enjoy seeing someone take elections that have sort of elements that are undemocratic and try to, in my opinion, I think is make somewhat of a mockery of democracy, and he then makes a mockery of that circumstance. And I enjoy that a lot.
5: The polls do suggest, and it's always very difficult to actually extrapolate, but they do suggest that Nigel Farage is going to win again. Mm. How will you feel about what the purpose of this by-election was, if that's the case?
8: Well, as far as I understand, I've not seen any reasoning beyond his sort of attempt to avoid investigation for the time being. So it's another waste of money and time, causes more instability in the local area, causes more sort of a, like a local cultural rift. I think it's, obviously my personal feelings about Nigel Farage are entirely negative. But yeah, anyone with any kind of like reasonable political education, I think, is of the same opinion.
5: It's been an interesting day in Clacton. When I came here the day after the by-election was called, there was this sort of real political fever in the air. There were loads of journalists here. People were very excited to come up and tell you exactly how they felt, what they wanted to happen, or sort of disbelief that they couldn't believe Nigel Farage would be running up against Count Binface and, of course, now the 32 other candidates. I'd say the mood is a bit more jaded, which perhaps is to be expected. People are a little bit fed up. They also know there is the potential of another by-election being called once the Parliamentary Standards Commission have finished their investigation. The interesting thing to look out for this by-election, though, will be two things. Turnout, how many people are prepared to come out and support Nigel Farage? And then that protest vote, how much of it will eat into Nigel Farage's, at this point, 46% majority? Those two metrics might give us an idea of if those falls in the polls that Reform and Nigel Farage have seen over the last few weeks are being reflected in his base support too. Well, Nigel Farage is very likely to win in Clacton. What's the wider picture here? Andy Burnham's enjoying his bounce. Restore Britain's on the rise. And there are mounting scandals for Reform UK. Are they beginning to eat into their poll lead? Really, is Nigel Farage's party in more trouble than they look? Back at the Times headquarters, I'll be speaking to the Sunday Times associate editor, Josh Glancy, after the break to find out.

0: My name is Josh Glancy. I am associate editor at the Sunday Times.
1: You've been writing in some depth about reform over the last few months, and we've just been hearing from voters in Clacton ahead of the by-election. That is a very, very almost evangelical core of people who support Nigel Farage, regardless, I think, of what's going on. Not everyone, but quite a lot of people. What has changed, do you think, in the last few weeks, maybe before the by-election was called and then after it was, in terms of reform's popularity across the nation?
0: Well, you know, polls are only a snapshot in time, but they are showing a clear decline in reform's fortunes. Not a huge one, but a significant one. Nigel Farage's personal popularity ratings really have come down quite a lot, both in terms of how many people dislike him, which has always been quite a lot of people, but also fewer people like him. The amount of people who are opposed to him is at minus 42 recently. So if you take that in the round, there's clearly a decline in fortunes and popularity for reform. Where's that come from? A number of things, really. I mean, reform really actually peaked in popularity at the end of last year in the autumn, where they were up at 29-30% of likely voters. But they've been coming down steadily since then. But you've also had a series of scandals about Nigel Farage's funding and failure to declare various funding, reporting in this paper, The Sunday Times, and from The Guardian, about people giving him money and him apparently not declaring it to Parliament. Well, that's obviously being investigated, but that's obviously had an effect on Farage. But you've also had a resurgence in Kemi Badenoch's popularity. You've had the arrival of Andy Burnham, who is also popular, particularly in the north.
1: And riding what we're calling this sort of Burnham bounce as well.
0: Yes. So you've got the Burnham bounce. You do have a bit of a Badenoch bounce as well. And you also have the rise of Restore, this sort of hard right splinter party run by Rupert Lowe, which is in effect a reform protest party. And in the recent Manchester mayoral election received about 9% of the vote. So not insignificant. And that is starting to worry people in reform, because if they've got someone chipping away at 5, 10% of their vote on the right, then that really affects how many seats they can realistically win across the country.
1: It's important to say Nigel Farage repeatedly denies wrongdoing over his financial dealings. He says the Harborne and the gifts he got from George Kotcher were purely personal, and that £5 million donation he got from Christopher Harborne, he says he didn't need to disclose the pre-election support because it predated his decision to run for Parliament. And some of the Sunday Times reporting does have raised question marks about exactly the timeline of all of that. But Josh, when you speak to Nigel Farage, when he does interviews, and you ask him about, let's say, just take the £5 million donation, he says, nobody cares, nobody cares, nobody cares. Do you think that's right?
0: Yes and no. I think, you know, you were in Clacton. I think you could easily find people who not only don't care and think it's some sort of establishment stitch-up or mainstream media attack campaign to get Nigel Farage, but actually it makes them like him more. They're happy to believe that things are either fabricated or exaggerated or ultimately not that important anyway, because the fate of the country is on the line. And so in a funny way, it can help him rile up his base. But I think the more serious problem that it does pose to him is that there are lots of voters in what I would call Middle Britain and lots of places in constituencies like where I was a couple of weeks ago, Fareham and Waterlooville, Southern, just north of Portsmouth, traditionally Tory, but would be quite a target seat for reform were they to, you know, to try and be a major party of government. And people there are quite turned off by it. Farage actually is seen as something of a liability as well as an asset. And I think in that sense, you know, if we were here last year, Rosie, we would have been talking about, well, is Nigel Farage going to be the next Prime Minister? And, you know, is reform going to destroy the Conservative Party? And could it get up to 40% of the vote? Well, at the moment, and it's only at the moment that we're talking, that is not the conversation.
1: I also wonder if what's happened is some of the other parties have had their policies dragged a little bit further to the right because of reform. And therefore, someone who might have voted reform is now thinking, OK, actually the Conservatives or maybe even some of Labour's policies fit what I want to see politicians doing. On Monday, for example, The Times was talking about British attitudes to immigration really hardening over the last 10 years. And maybe the political parties outside of reform have gone that way as well.
0: I think that's a really astute point. I think that in some ways we're all living in the world that Nigel Farage has created, not just because of Brexit, which he was obviously a prime mover in, among others, but also, yeah, on the debate on immigration has shifted considerably to the right. That's not just because of Farage, that's also because we've had a lot more immigration. But it's certainly the case that people saw his success last year and they reacted. You know, and part of Kemi Badenoch's strategy as Tory leader has been to hug reform quite close. Similarly, would Shabana Mahmood still be Home Secretary of the government and still be have the support of the Labour Party were it not for the realisation that actually there needs to be a toughness on immigration? You know, that's not making everyone in Labour happy, but they're keeping her there.
1: This time last summer in August, Nigel Farage really capitalised on politics being a little bit quieter. He was constantly doing these press conferences, and we're seeing the same this summer. Nigel Farage doesn't want us talking about Restore. He doesn't want us talking about his personal finances, his party's finances, his colleagues' finances. He wants us to talk about policy. And we've had, even in just the last 10 days or so, three fairly strident policy ideas from Reform UK.
0: Yeah, look, I mean, Farage had a lot of success last summer with regular press conferences. It was felt that Labour slightly ceded that territory to him. And he was able to run the agenda, and immigration became top of people's concerns and top of the news agenda. It's a much more mixed picture again this year, you know, partly because it's difficult for him to really take the lead in the media because he's still being regularly asked about all these funding issues and he can't quite shake all that off. It's also, again, it's other parties have caught up somewhat. You know, Kemi Badenoch is much more adept at social media performance, at grabbing the attention and grabbing the narrative herself. And now Labour's on the pitch too. So it's difficult for Farage to get on the front foot in quite the way he did last summer. Although you're very right to point out that he's producing some fairly outlandish policy ideas. The latest today was to send criminals to El Salvador, which is straight out Donald Trump's playbook, something that Trump has actually done. But I suppose in a way, the point is to get people talking about the issue of crime and incarceration and not talking about some of the other things that Farage wants to avoid.
1: Yeah, it's all foreign criminals. He said they just immediately send them to El Salvador. Last week, it was, I'll get the Royal Navy to intercept the boats. And then France said, there's no way that's going to happen. That breaches international law. So sometimes, Josh, it doesn't seem to matter if things don't quite add up.
0: Well, I think underpinning all this is Reform's plan for success, really, is that it comes from this fundamental diagnosis that Britain is broken and that the elite classes, the governing classes, have no idea how to fix it. And so eventually enough people will give up with the system and just roll the dice and say, do you know what? This isn't working. Let's go with reform. And so these quite outlandish ideas, in a sense, you know, they're probably not likely to happen, but they are indicators of a party that is willing to think outside the box, be extreme, be radical, and do the things that it thinks are necessary to fix what is a fundamentally broken country.
1: And things feel quite rosy for the Labour Party right now. Andy Burnham's going on his cost of living listening tour across the UK. Things may shift when it gets to the end of October and we get that budget and, you know, the Chancellor's told the Times they can't rule out tax rises in some form. So, you know, how long will the honeymoon period last? In essence, though, Josh, we're going to have this by-election. Nigel Farage is pretty likely to win unless something, you know, completely extraordinary.
0: I think that's an understatement,
1: Yeah. Nigel Farage wins, let's say. What's he achieved?
0: Well, not nothing, I don't think, because the point about this by-election, or one of the points about this by-election, is that Farage was undergoing investigation by the Parliamentary Standards Commissioner, right? That investigation now suspended. Post by-election, it may well be resumed. We don't know for certain. If it is, it may well find fault in the way he declared various, or did not declare various aspects of his funding. And that then goes to a Parliamentary Standards Committee, and they can suspend him from Parliament, which would then trigger another by-election. I'd say that's quite a likely outcome, to be honest. He can then say in that next by-election, well, look, I mean, this is ridiculous. I've been to the people of Clacton. They knew all this stuff was out there in the media, you know, and they've given you an answer. And this is undemocratic, and it's an outrage, and it's a waste of taxpayers' money. And, you know, fine, if the Tories and Labour want to send proper candidates this time, the people of Clacton will tell them again they want Nigel. But people that were sort of wavering about you, I don't know. Some might think, well, actually, he's got a point. Why are they persecuting him a bit? But many others will think this is ludicrous. I mean, this man resigned and triggered a pointless by-election. Now we're having another one. Why all this histrionics? Who'd want this guy to be prime minister? I think it does give him a good talking point, but it does also create a lot more melodrama.

0: Josh, we are obligated by Ofcom. We must tell you every single person who is standing in the Clacton by-election, and we thought we'd let the team behind the scenes at The Story read it out to you.
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That's all today. Thank you so much for listening. Do look out for our reporting on this by-election coming all week over at thetimes.com. 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We're at thestory@thetimes.com. The producer today was Harry Stott. The executive producer was Edward Drummond. 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
5: I believe those who are curious see the world differently. At Viking, we have always been curious and quite a bit different. For over 25 years, we have been connecting the thinking person with the world. First on the great rivers, then on all five oceans, now on all seven continents. We are One Viking, exploring the world in comfort.

0: Good morning from Times Radio, I'm Rob Malarkey. Police leaders have told Andy Burnham he must ensure the public is protected from violent and serious offenders who are set to be granted early release from prison. A letter from all 43 chief constables in England and Wales and other law enforcement leaders say freeing such criminals to combat prison overcrowding risks public safety and undermines confidence in the justice system. They're also calling on the Prime Minister to employ every lawful option to prevent the early release of two of the killers of PC Andrew Harper. The Shadow Justice Minister Kieran Mullen said it's a significant intervention.
1: How unusual it is for a group of chief constables to write a letter like that. We're talking about serious violent offenders, and I think it's really powerful for them to say, yes, there's a lot of concern about the family of a police officer and those perpetrators, but even as those representing the police, they're pointing out that it's wider than that.
0: Andy Burnham says he will eradicate channel crossings amid a warning from French police about their ability to stop so-called mega dinghies. Speaking after an inflatable vessel carrying 230 migrants arrived in Dover on Monday, the Prime Minister vowed to change tactics and to keep going until the crossing stopped. The head of the Fire Brigades Union is warning of a national emergency as its teams struggle to contain an increased number of incidents across the country. Firefighters who've been in the New Forest since Sunday will stay at least until the end of this week amid water supply issues as well as changing wind directions. An area of almost 400 acres has been affected so far. The forest's wildlife includes rare species of reptiles, birds and native ponies. The General Secretary of the FBU, Steve Wright, said the fire service hasn't recovered since losing 12,000 of its members between 2010 and 2018.
2: We've had good conversations with the new Prime Minister about recruiting 5,000 more firefighters to try and put a dent in those years of austerity. Because the issue is the demand for the fire and rescue service, whether it's wildfires, extreme weather events, open water incidents, we are seeing the demand for the fire service increase, but our resources have remained stable.
0: The mother of a boy who was killed in a crash involving an e-scooter is urging the government to introduce a licensing scheme. Carly Callan's son Jacob was 14 when the e-scooter he was riding collided with a BMW in March of last year. It comes as research published in the Emergency Medicine Journal said there's an urgent need for clearer public health messaging, as well as a review of legislation to prevent further injuries and fatalities. The research highlighted that 59 deaths involving e-scooters have been reported in the UK, as well as almost 500 injuries to children. One in 10 GP partners.

0: Partners earn at least £250,000 a year despite holding work-to-rule collective action as part of a formal dispute with the government over what they describe as underfunding. The statistics were published in a report by the Health Foundation think tank. It also highlights how general practice has, in effect, become a two-tier service in which salaried GPs earn on average half the amount made by their partner-level colleagues. And Great Britain claimed gold and silver in the men's 100 metres at the European Athletics Championships in Birmingham last night. Ramel Glave beat Jeremiah Azu for a British 1-2 in the final, emulating Amy Hunt's success in the women's 100 metres on Monday.
1: At the start of the season, my main objective was to be the King of Europe, because last time I came third, to 2 years forward. I'm a different athlete now. I know that my mindset is to that elite level. I wanted to win this European Championship. I was able to do that today, so it's an amazing feeling.
0: For a roundup of the news on demand, subscribe to the Times Radio News Briefing on any podcast platform.
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3: Welcome to The State of It, the political podcast from The Times and The Sunday Times. I'm Stephen Swinford, the political editor of The Times.
4: I'm Patrick Maguire, chief political commentator for The Times.
5: I'm Laura Spirit, deputy political editor of The Sunday Times.
3: This week, we are going to talk about the early release scheme, where Andy Burnham is effectively taking a stand in the first major test of his will as Prime Minister. He wants to block the release of the killers of PC Andrew Harper, and he's going to do everything he can, despite officials telling him you can't do it. He says, I'm doing it. So this will be a major test. And then we're going to talk about the Clacton by-election, which is coming on Thursday. We have, obviously, the result on Friday, which Farage is going to use as a moment to kind of frame his people versus the establishment narrative. But look, let's start with the early release scheme and where we are on that, because it has been reporting on it, just I've been reporting on it for 2 days now, totally chaotic. We've got departments that are totally at odds with each other. We've got positions from Downing Street that are very publicly shifted and changed. We've ended up in a position where Andy Burnham has decided to draw a line and say they will not be released effectively. These killers of PC Andrew Harper, awful, grim crime, will not be released early. And that is the position he's taken now, and he's taken that publicly.
4: Yeah, indeed. And he staked his personal credibility on that issue. I mean, I wrote in the Times on Friday that I think it is the big first test case for Burnhamism. And what do I mean by that? It is the first major collision of style and substance. And we're about to see, in the words of a former aide to Keir Starmer, who I was speaking to last week, whether the vibes can trump the reality. Now, what do we mean by that? Well, Andy Burnham has made a virtue of trying to have a transparent conversation with the public and showing his working in the hope that he might be given credit, even if the answer is something that the public don't like. So the premise here has been to say, I share your moral outrage. It is ridiculous and outrageous that these people should be released. I'm going to try and do everything I can to stop them. And at the end of last week, the position was, I tried, but it ain't going to work for these reasons. But you can see I care. It's a demonstrative, as I said, transparent sort of style, you know, trying to lead the public through it. But when the subject matter is so heinous and so outrageous and so unpopular, when we're talking about, as another government source said to me, literal criminals, are people still willing to swallow that? That is the question. And it is still a little bit too early to tell, but that is very much the strategy here. You know, that collision of style and substance, which will win out. And by the way, the fact that Andy Burnham has come back now and said PC Harper's killers definitely will not get out suggests that he is aware that the substance here may well be too toxic to try and win too much credit with the style.
3: I mean, the big question here, Laura, is the how. You were ahead of this. On Sunday, you wrote a piece about one thing they were looking at. But it's really difficult, actually, to secure this carve-out, isn't it?
5: Well, there's loads of different things that various people have suggested in recent days. When you speak to people inside the Ministry of Justice, I think they are, you know, pretty sceptical about the idea that any of this can work. There was this big question, I think the one that was kind of guiding our thinking towards the end of last week was, is it possible to carve out an exemption that is anything other than everyone that has been convicted of manslaughter cases? And there's a separate part of this, which is, you know, a lot of people saying, well, why can't you just do it for a manslaughter case if you're convicted of killing an emergency worker? Well, actually, Harper's law was passed after this case. Yeah. So, I mean, these killers weren't even convicted of that. They were convicted of manslaughter offences. So it is really, really hard. I mean, Stuart Blake suggesting to me that you have different degrees of culpability when you're sentenced to manslaughter. Could you just have the kind of top two tiers of that? Actually, it's very hard because not everybody is given a culpability sentence. So actually, I don't think the Ministry of Justice think that that's possible. And I think this just speaks to the wider problem that Burnham has had, which is, on the one hand, you'll speak to people close to Burnham, one of them saying to me, you know, Andy has a really strong public conscience test. He is keenly aware and prides himself on having his finger on the pulse of the nation. And reading the papers last week, even just with a cursory glance, you would have been aware of what the broad consensus on this issue was, which was a general sense of outrage around the fact that these two killers were set to be released. And they were also saying, you know, he is reviewing advice from the Ministry of Justice on this particular topic. And as soon as I heard that, I thought, he just won't go through with this. Like, there's just no way that he will allow these killers to be released, because it just does not chime with what we've seen with him so far, which is someone who really prides himself on getting public opinion right and being on the right side of it. On the other hand, you're speaking to officials who are basically pointing out every single thing that they think would be impossible in making further exemptions of the scheme, and making it quite clear that actually there has been, as we saw at the beginning of last week, with that opinion piece that Andy Burnham wrote in The Telegraph, already lines drawn in the sand about where the government would land on this. You had Andy Burnham say, I wish I'd gone further, but essentially I couldn't do that. I've stretched the scheme to the very limits. Like, this is basically where we are. And we know that the Ministry of Justice was warning that without the scheme, you'd be running out of spaces by November. That is really soon. They've already pushed this to October from September. So it really is extremely difficult. And although it's unsurprising to have seen what we've seen from Andy Burnham this morning, it is still very, very hard to work out exactly how they're going to make this work.
3: I mean, it has been bewildering to report on. It has moved a lot. So if I just rewind a little bit, 10 days ago. So 10 days ago, it's the weekend, and Burnham was about to go on holiday, but he was presented with the invidious choices of what to do about early release. And we're told that he was presented with three things. The first was, you could block the early release of all people who are serving jail sentences of 10 years. You could block the early release of all people that are serving jail sentences of 7 years. And that would, he was told, have stopped the release of PC Harper's killers. So that was options on the table. He didn't want to do that. And the reason he didn't want to do that is he wanted to take the third option, which was when you look at types of offenders. He wanted to stand up and say, there is no right answer on this, by the way, but I have stopped rapists, child sex abusers and grooming gang offenders from being released. That's the choice he made, and it was a difficult choice. And look, officials made clear to Andy Burnham that if he proceeded with this plan, it would result in the release of PC Harper's killers. And then we got the Telegraph piece where he wrote and was very clear, I pushed this to the limits and I can't go further. And then the coverage kept coming, and he was on holiday at the time. And what we're told is he asked for daily updates, and he was very exercised about the PC Harper issue, and it kept coming back to it again and again, and that he just decided that he wanted to push the system harder. He's come back from holiday and he's ended up kind of going for it. But it has been yesterday in the morning, we had a Downing Street lobby briefing where we all troop into lobby, and the Prime Minister's official spokesman gives us briefings. And they essentially told us that they couldn't do a carve out for these two individuals. They said it wasn't possible, because you do a carve out for these killers, then you have to do it for all of the killers, for all of those on manslaughter. And therefore, suddenly you've got hundreds more people staying in jail, which obviously would be popular with voters, but the whole point is the prison system is on the brink of collapse, so you need to relieve pressure. So they said that isn't a possibility. And then by the end of the day, when we were looking at writing a story on it, we discovered that actually he had decided, you know what, I'm going for this. I do not think this is right. And we splashed this morning a story saying very publicly, I have told Alex Norris, my Justice Secretary, to find a solution to this. And that's what he's got to do now.
4: Yeah, exactly. And it's interesting, you come back to Burnham's own preoccupation with the issue, right? And the public conscience test you mentioned, Laura, something he kept saying to officials last week, I'm told, is, well, the week before he went on his holiday, was, I don't think the public are going to believe that. I don't think the public are going to thank me for that. The problem is, the policy issue is unbelievable and it is thankless, in that, are the public going to believe that there can't be a carve-out? If he carves out two, or he carves out a few more offensive, will they believe that he can't do it for more? Will they thank him for drawing the line anywhere? Those are the questions on a policy issue of this nature. And what you hear from his predecessors in cabinet in number 10 is you know, there's a reason Keir Starmer took the political pain on this, because there was no alternative, and Keir Starmer was not the kind of person who would do anything other than defer to expert advice, official advice on most issues, and say, okay, well, there is no alternative. And we're about to see, and you know, people who were dealing with this before are quite watching this with a degree of schadenfreude, because they think, well, we know exactly where you're going to end up. It's inevitable. I mean, and that's what Andy Burnham is trying to prove wrong.
5: The other thing worth noting is that he did know this was going to be a problem before he entered Downing Street. So we did a front page saying sex offenders, you know, will be, he's looking at exempting them from this, which he in the end did. But they did not see the PC Harper case coming, obviously, because, I mean, you wouldn't necessarily have expected them to see that specific case coming, perhaps, but they did know that one of the first tests he would face was, are you going to allow rapists and child sex offenders to be released early? That's going to be a terrible look. So they did have this. They were genuinely quite concerned and angry when they realised how bad the problem was. But I have to say, when I wrote that initial story, there were a number of people in government under the Starmer government who were saying, that's just not going to be possible, even for the exemptions of child sex offenders and rapists. Like, that does not work within the bounds of this early release scheme. They are going to have a massive headache with making this work.
3: There were some pretty mad options on resolving this as well, that they were considered impractical.
5: Yeah, and I mean, Andy Burnham this morning talking about looking at freeing up some of those women's prison places. But I think, you know, Steve, we've spoken about this. I think there is only one women's prison, Bronzefield, if I'm correct, in which actually you have the capacity to hold these kinds of male offenders. It's not necessarily seen as a massively fantastic solution for this in particular, even though it's been a good opportunity, I think, for campaigners to point out why a number of the women in these women prisons shouldn't necessarily be there, and why there is a broader problem with that estate. It's not in itself a silver bullet to solving this, and there are no silver bullets in this. I think what they are kind of realizing and thinking about is, actually, we just need to be in a place where, by the point at which these killers are released, we do have enough free space to be able to make a kind of broader set of exemptions in which this is possible within the realm of the law. That's where I suspect they'll end up.
3: There are no easy choices. So let's say there is a world in which he succeeds in securing a carve out to prevent the release. Someone else was saying to me yesterday, well, there is a real issue with this because it creates a hierarchy of victims.
5: Yeah.
3: What we are saying is that somebody who is a police officer who has been killed is, you know, their offenders should be treated more harshly than someone else who's, let's say, child was killed under a manslaughter offence. Or you end up in this kind of moral quagmire. And I think Andy Burnham is feeling his way through it, but there are wider consequences and a wider debate to become. It is not straightforward, this.
5: And they know that when you speak to people around Burnham. They'll say privately, look, we find a way to block the release of these two killers. There will be other cases, other causes that people become passionate about as soon as we do that. And so I think, and as soon as you do that for one, it then becomes difficult to do that for others. Like, I mean, domestic abuse is a big one. You've got Jess Phillips, former safeguarding minister, openly saying that they should be exempted from this as well. I'm sure in circumstances where they outline how they're able to exempt PC Harper's killers from this, the merits of that notwithstanding, but you would then immediately have a huge amount of pressure from domestic abuse victims and that whole caseload to say, well, sorry, but if you did that for this, why can't you also do that for these cases as well?
4: As I was saying, it's a test of whether Andy Burnham can govern as Andy Burnham, because, or whether he's about to discover there's no such thing as the Mayor of Britain, right? In that, what was he able to do as Mayor of Manchester? When Keir Starmer was looking at two bad options, or two but options that were terrible in different ways, and picking one of them, Andy Burnham from the outside could go, I wouldn't do that, or we shouldn't be doing that, there must be another way. And on this, he has spent basically more time than on anything else since he's become Prime Minister on trying to find another way. And he has, to a limited extent, he's trying to find another way on PC Harper's killers. But what happens when there is no other way? We've not actually seen this Prime Minister deal with a situation where he is forced by events to take a course of action he didn't like, or that he can't put a positive spin on. And we're getting close to the territory now where he might just have to admit defeat and say, look, there is no more I can do. It's also a quite ominous preview of the budget process, because, you know, when this is about people's money, the political pain, I think, will be exponentially greater, despite how emotive and outrageous a lot of the substance here is.
3: It's just also just worth reflecting on a little bit inside Whitehall. So the Prime Minister's narrative at the moment, I am taking on officials. Officials said no, I don't think that's good enough. I am going to overrule that and change it. The Ministry of Justice is incredibly bruised by what is happening here. They're basically experiencing the wrath of a prime minister, an angry new prime minister. And from what I'm told is, look, their position is, we didn't say nothing is impossible. We said you can do these things, but there are downsides. And for each of these solutions, there are downsides. We presented you with policy options and the risks involved, and that is our job. And the feeling that that has led to kind of a degree of ill will on the side of the Ministry of Justice, which is frankly, you know, feels pretty bruised by what's happened. But more broadly, for kind of how it looks to the public, I guess, you know, Prime Minister taking on officials and naysayers to force through a measure that will prevent the release of some really awful criminals is probably quite a good fight at this point in time for Andy Burnham. It's how that unravels over time. We want to talk to you about Nigel Farage. So we have a by-election on Thursday, which on one level you could argue is completely pointless. Nigel Farage will beats inevitably a man who wears a bin on his head. He's forecast to get 70 to 75% of the vote. Count Binface is somewhere on about 20% of the vote. And you might think this entire thing is a waste of time. But I think what we would probably say to that is there are broader politics at play here. And we're going to see that on Friday. Patrick, do you want to just kick us off on what the narrative's going to be?
4: Yeah, look, I think it's a really important moment in the history of reform. It's the beginning of a new phase in reforms politics in terms of how it relates to Parliament, the media, and its voters, and also the rest of the right. So what will Nigel Farage say in his declaration speech on Friday when he begins what I'm told is going to be a big blitz of campaigning after this? It will be that he has been vindicated, that the other parties have abandoned Clacton, crucially the Tories. And if you speak to reform strategists, they'll say, you know, he has spent 6 weeks away from Westminster. He's been in Clacton. He's been surrounded by, to a large extent, people who are affirming him, saying he's great. And on a more operational level, what have reform now got? They have got a wealth of data about all of their voters in Clacton. And they've shown that Nigel Farage can use that data in the next election, then he can tour the country in a way that national leaders in marginal seats or seats where they don't have that level of data are seldom able to, right? So they think it's a hugely significant thing, and that if he has to fight another by-election, if the Standards Commissioner come back later in the year and say, actually, no, there's a recall petition, then he's got a ready-made formula. You know, I told you when you voted me in last August, they were going to try this again, send them another message. So, yeah, look, the consensus view of the other parties was, ha-ha, like Nigel Farage is arguing with a man with a bin in his head. Isn't this funny? I think, actually, reform are coming out of this and, you know, put aside the question of their national polling, just think about what this has done to, one, Farage's morale. Before he called this by-election, he was ground down by all the coverage. He was getting sick of answering questions about everything all the time. Felt like he was being slapped about. This has re-energised him. And actually, if you speak to people who are close to him, they say he's now sort of pretty nonchalant about all this because he's now in his head established the formula for dealing with it, which is just appeal to the people of Clacton and go over the heads and just ignore and deny and straight bat these questions. He was asked about George Cottrell, about whom there have been many stories in the Sunday Times, at a press conference earlier this week. And at several press conferences, he's just said, yeah, I'm friends with Posh George. I've taken money off Posh George. So what? You know, and it's that sort of approach you're now seeing from him, which is pretty confounding. Some people might say, you know, it's pretty worrying, X, Y, Z. But Clacton, that's what Clacton has done to him. You know, we're going to see a new version of Farage who is, regardless of how reform are doing in the polls nationally, pretty emboldened and feeling a sort of renewed energy to take these questions on regardless of the broader consequences.
3: I think the risk, Laura, is that this just bogs him down, right? So he has got an outstanding investigation from the Parliamentary Standards Commissioner who is looking into this £5 million gift, open quotes, gift, close quotes, that he received from a crypto billionaire, whether that should have been declared or not. Now, that matter then could get referred to the Standards Committee if the Standards Commissioner finds against him. And that committee, we've been there before, we had it with Boris Johnson, it turns into a massive spectacle. It just dominates the bandwidth and it will mean months and months of questions about his finances and scrutiny of those finances. And that is challenging and politically challenging. So the framing of it will be it's a kangaroo court, it's people versus the establishment. But the challenge is that it's just going to come back to questions about his finances over and over.
5: I think you're right, it is a risk. And what we're seeing in the polls suggests that it is actually proving to be quite a substantial and possibly electorally significant risk as well. Like, you know, I know that the story in the front in the Times this morning about the fact that Labour is now ahead of Reform by 2 points is all within the margin of error. But the point is that Reform are no longer clearly ahead of Labour consistently in a way that they have been. And this is the worst result they've had, what is it, since last March?
3: They're not talking about what they want to be talking about. Like, you've got mega dinghies, you've got crime. These are the central issues when Farage is doing well.
5: Yeah, I mean, one of the crucial examples of this, I think, as well, is High Street. So you've got Andy Burnham making these announcements on High Street today, which do resemble quite significantly, I think it's fair to say, some of the initiatives we saw under Keir Starmer. But this is an issue that Farage, that Richard Tice, that Zia Youssef have seized with open arms for a seriously long time, the High Street. They're obsessed with the politics of home, this idea that the High Street is really crucial. They've had a number of different announcements on this. Farage's videos on this have been among his most successful ever.
3: Yeah.
5: This should be a week in which, you know, Farage wants to be talking aggressively about the High Street, only the High Street, you would think, and could make serious headway and really mount some quite significant attacks on the Labour plans for these in a way that probably won't happen because basically we're focusing on this by-election instead. Now, I know he has been talking about these issues on the by-election campaign as well. I don't want to distract from that. I'm sure that's definitely been the case and we've seen that. But even so, you're right that it is worth considering the kinds of things that they're not able to fully focus on because, of course, they've got this big question hanging over them.
3: I think it's worth dwelling on the Boris Johnson comparison just briefly. There are big differences because when Boris Johnson went before the Standards Committee, it was politically over for him. The Tory party had abandoned him. He had no support. So the final nail in the coffin was this suspension that would have come into force if he was still an MP. Whereas I think what Farage has done, Patrick, is by winning in Clacton, which you would expect him to do, it removes arguably the toughest sanction, which would be you face a recall petition and therefore lose your seat. Well, actually, he has full support of all Reform. And I think one of the messages they'll say is, I'll do this again. If you ban me, I'll do it again. I'm you know, spiking your guns effectively.
4: Also, by the way, and this is a suggestion I picked up last week, don't be surprised if Nigel Farage isn't the first Reform MP to do this. If this happens, you know, if other Reform MPs face accusations or investigations, he's given them the playbook. But I think, you know, once this Clacton thing is done with, it'll be the ultimate test of how effective all this has been will be, can Nigel Farage seize the agenda on something that isn't himself? I'm also told what Nigel Farage is going to ramp up from next Friday is a demand for a general election again and again and again. Andy Burnham is illegitimate. We need a general election. Running up into Reform's big conference in Birmingham in September, where that'll be one of the big headline things. Call an election. You've got to call an election. It's interesting. Farage has long predicted privately and indeed publicly there will be an election in 2027. He said that in his speech last year. Maybe it'll come to pass. But that's the other big thing you will hear from him again and again and again. Are people still willing to listen? Because if you speak to Reform strategists, you know, they obviously look at the polls and say, yeah, it's not great, but something they think is the issue is, and you pick this up on the other side from Labour MPs as well, it's varying levels of enthusiasm among the party's core vote. So Labour voters are now suddenly very enthusiastic. Green waivers are coming back. Whereas all of these stories have sort of deflated, de-energised, put the frighteners on Reform's core vote a little bit. And that's part of the reason for leaning into Clacton as well. And part of the practical reason for embracing the Clacton experiment as well, because gives them a formula for G-ing them up.
5: Okay, so we're now going to read out, as is a legal requirement, the names of all the candidates competing.
3: It's the highlight of the show, Lars.
5: Sorry,
3: sound more enthusiastic.
5: That sound really, exactly. Sorry, I'll begin. Okay, so Joseph, 77, independent. 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William Stewart James Clouston from the Social Democratic Party. 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Real People, Real Alternative. Andy Earlham, an independent. Nigel Farage, Reform UK. And I'll pass over to Steve.
3: Okay, here we go. 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
0: With the Times Radio News, I'm Rob Malarkey. 50 police leaders from across the UK are calling for Andy Burnham to employ every lawful option to prevent the early release of two of the killers of PC Andrew Harper. A letter signed by chief constables and other law enforcement leaders also recommended the Prime Minister establish a so-called additional public protection safeguard for the most serious offenders when future early release schemes are floated. Kieran Mullen, the Shadow Justice Minister, said it was an unprecedented response to an unprecedented situation.
13: What has never been done before is a release of people responsible for things like rape, child grooming, manslaughter. You know, these sorts of offences are normally excluded. And I think that was the extraordinary thing that this government chose to do that we have opposed from the start. And I think it's very, very sad that it's taken victims to have to tell their stories in public to get the government to listen.
0: One of England's biggest water companies is seeking a rare emergency drought order that could lead to a ban on non-essential use. Southern Water says in a worst-case scenario, supplies to 165,000 people in Hampshire could be compromised. It's calling for a ban on car washes and filling public swimming pools. One in 10 GP partners earn at least £250,000 a year, with figures from HMRC highlighting a growing disparity between the pay of family doctors who own their practice and salaried GPs. Despite their earnings increasing in real terms since 2013, GP partners are holding work-to-rule collective action as part of a formal dispute with the government over what they describe as underfunding. And working from home has been connected to an increase in loneliness among young adults. The Resolution Foundation says more screen time has also contributed to 18 to 29-year-old men spending an extra 2 hours a day alone, and women another 90 minutes. Now with the sport this morning, here's Uma Gurav.
14: It was a Team GB 1-2 in the men's 100-metre final at the European Athletics Championships in Birmingham. Ramel Glaive took the gold with teammate Jeremiah Azu in silver. It means Team GB lead the medal table. Now, we understand Chelsea are one of the clubs who've been offered the chance to sign Arsenal youngster Miles Lewis-Skelly. The 19-year-old has fallen down the pecking order after the Gunners signed Bruno Guimaraes. Meanwhile, Newcastle boss Matthias Yeisler says the club have a leadership vacuum after losing so many key players. Guimaraes, Anthony Gordon and Sandro Tonali have all left the club this summer. Elsewhere, Aston Villa will be without Emi Martinez, Ezri Konsa and Ollie Watkins for Wednesday's UEFA Super Cup against PSG. That's because Unai Emery wants to give them more time off post-World Cup. And the 18-year-old son of England's Ashes hero and TV personality Freddie Flintoff has become the youngest player to hit a century for Lancashire. Rocky Flintoff scored 123 off just 76 balls in their one-day cup tie win over Somerset.
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15: Hello and welcome to Frontline with me, Philip Ingram. Now today it's day 1630 of Vladimir Putin's 10-day special military operation or full-scale invasion of Ukraine. Something he only expected to last a few days. But we're now talking to an old friend of the show, Sir William Browder. He's CEO of Hermitage Capital, head of the Global Magnitsky Justice Campaign and author of Red Notice and Freezing Order. That was April 2022. Sir William, Bill, welcome back to Frontline.
16: Great to be here.
15: Now, the Russian economy is under a degree of pressure, as President Zelensky describes it as his imposition of Ukrainian sanctions. We've seen Ukrainian deep strikes on Russian energy and petrochemical infrastructure, over 2,000 kilometres from the Ukrainian border. Zelensky has said Siberia is now within our reach. And we're getting more detailed reports of attacks on, excuse my Russian pronunciation here, probably all wrong, but Ilsky, Sertsran, Taniko and Nazhinkamsk, I'm sure you'll correct me, plus a number of others. And judging by that giggle, I need to be corrected. You try saying anything in a Northern Irish accent. What do you think this impact is really having on Putin and what's he thinking about it?
17: Well, I think it's very significant. I like the way that Zelensky describes it, which is that while the West is twiddling its thumbs, Ukraine is imposing sanctions. My whole raison d'etre for the last 2 decades has been to impose sanctions on Russia for the murder of Sergei Magnitsky, my lawyer, and I've been through so many different iterations and difficulties with different governments trying to get them to do stuff. And that, of course, they did in the end after 20 years. But I can see why Zelensky is frustrated, and he's found a solution. And the solution is, instead of waiting around for a decade for the EU to do sanctions, why doesn't he just impose them himself? And he's found, and the Ukrainians are they're fighting for their survival. So they're very clever people. And they're looking at what are the critical nodes of the Russian economy? How does the Russian economy function? And they've identified them. And what they've identified is that there's oil exports, there's oil refining, and then there's general trade. Mm-hmm. And how do they then go about imposing those sanctions? And they start blowing up the shadow tanker ships that do the oil exports. They start blowing up the oil terminals that do the exports. When it comes to the refining, they blow up the oil refineries with these drones. Mm-hmm. And then when it comes to general trade, they say, well, what's the sort of main institution of trade? And that's the Amazon of Russia, Wildberries. And so they've mm-hmm. blown up their warehouses. And there's I've seen on X a bingo card of all the different locations. I'm not sure the exact number, but I think it's like 30 to 40% of their warehouses have been blown up. And in doing all this, it imposes a very serious economic penalty on Russia. And now there are two questions. One is that going to influence Putin's psychology? And I would answer no, I don't think Putin. I think Putin is ready to experience unbelievable economic pain before it affects his psychology. But the second and more important is, does it affect his ability to fight this war? And I think the answer is yes, it does. If Russia mm-hmm. has less money, they've got less money to pay people to go to battle. And at the moment, they're paying people to go to battle, and it puts them in an uncomfortable position, which is, if they can't afford to pay people, then they have to force people. Mm-hmm. And if they have to force people, and what I mean by that is a general conscription. And I think it started out as a brief rumor a couple months ago, and now it's turned into a full-scale conversation. and prediction that in order for him to continue, in order for Putin to continue this war, he's going to have to go and draft 500,000 new soldiers. And in doing that, it then creates a whole new set of problems for him, because what are Russians going to do when they're being forced with a draft? Well, some of them are going to say, I don't want to stick around, and they're going to try to leave. And so what is Putin going to have to do then? He's going to have to close the border for young men. And what's that going to make people feel like? Not good. And are they going to be as supportive of his war if they're not feeling good? And the answer is probably no.
15: So, Bill, there's an awful lot in what you've said there, and we'll touch on those a couple of different points. The one I want to start off with, though, is you mentioned Wildberries, the Amazon of Russia. It's quite clear that Vladimir Putin, if he doesn't care, he doesn't rely on Wildberries to supply him, you know, his cheap goods from China in the same way that we use Amazon for that. But that doesn't surprise me at all. But it's, to my mind, it seems to be having a number of different effects. There's one, the effect on the military market that was part of there, and the tagging on of Russian logistics as part of the Wildberries chain, which is a very convenient way of moving military materiel around across the vast areas of Russia and storing it in different places, and then getting dual use items and other items available to troops that have been have volunteered to go to the front lines, and little companies that are making FPV drones and various other things to supply out to the Russian front line. But then there's an awful lot of individual businesses that are running, and Wildberries was holding their stock, and they've declared force majeure so that there's no insurance payout going to go when the stock goes up in flames. And that's bringing the fight to the Russian people, to the point where I read only this morning that the Russian Central Bank has had to step in to the banks that have loaned money to Wildberries, because you know, it seems to be a company that is built on debt, not built on substance. And said to those banks that they're not to start foreclosing on all of these little businesses. They're to allow payment time periods where they're going to allow these little businesses to sort of take a break from having to pay their loans back and anything else that they can do to try and ease the pain that a lot of them are suffering. You know, the military effect is quite clear. But how worried do you think Putin might be about the effect on the Russian people? Because this is once again showing them that the war is coming home, and that Putin, and we've seen Wildberries warehouses in Moscow and St. Petersburg hit. If Putin can't secure Moscow and St. Petersburg, where can he secure?
17: Well, I think you've touched on the most important point, which is that Putin started this war as a really distant war for the Russian people. He was so insistent that it wasn't even called a war. He wanted to call it a special military operation. And the reason for that language is that he wanted Russian people to sort of support him in doing some military thing, but he wanted that support without any cost to the Russian people, so that the average Russian, and I know these Russians, and they're extremely cynical people. They're saying, well, yeah, we support our president, and it doesn't affect us. You know, life goes on in Moscow. They can go to the nicest restaurants and nightclubs, and nothing affects them. And because they're sort of selfish, cynical people, they as long as it doesn't affect them, they support the war. Mm-hmm. But the moment it starts to affect them, and affect their lifestyle, then it's a different thing. And by attacking Wildberries and I would imagine this has the impact of people not being able to get their stuff. You know, you press a button and you want your stuff the next day or 2 days later, and all of a sudden there's no stuff available because it's all burned up in warehouses, or the supply chain doesn't work. And so it's just another way for the Russian people to feel that this is a war that affects them personally. And you know, Ukraine has executed this war in a completely different way than Russia has. So Russia attacks Ukrainian civilians, and so the Ukrainians feel it personally because they're dying. For the most part, Ukraine is not attacking Russian civilians. It's just attacking Russian military and economic infrastructure. Mm-hmm. But if you can make the Russian people feel it, at least in some type of way, so it inconveniences them, Then all of a sudden, it's not just a special military operation, it's a war. And then if it's a war, then the people have to say, well, we're at war. Why are we at war? What are we fighting for? Why are we doing this? I can't get my packages. I can't travel abroad. I have to stand in line in my car for 5 hours to get gas. And all of a sudden they're saying, well, this is not very convenient anymore. Why are we doing this? And by the way, people are dying. There's, I think 1.5 million Russian casualties, according to the Ukrainian statistics. And so there's some point when it builds up to such an extent that Russian people say, why are we doing this anymore? Why are we doing it? And it doesn't necessarily, Putin's not running for election in any kind of traditional sense, but he can't have the whole Russian population against him because he's just one guy and there's 143 million people there. Mm-hmm. And so he's got to have some level of support or some level of fear of the Russian people. And I suspect that as time goes on, and Russian people really don't want this anymore, it's just going to turn into an absolute, complete totalitarian police state. It's an authoritarian regime right now on a road to totalitarianism. But I can imagine a scenario if he imposes a general conscription, closes the border, and people can't get gasoline for their cars and can't get their goods. There's going to be really a lot of anger towards him, and that anger is going to then the flip side of that anger is just complete repression.
15: Well, I want to come on to that in a minute, but before that, I want to look at the international implications of these strikes, in particular in Moscow, St. Petersburg, Wild Breeze, the oil and gas infrastructure. And we look at it from the Russian relationship with China perspective. And Vladimir Putin fairly recently went with a very, very big delegation of diplomats to see Xi Jinping in China, trying to get the Trans-Siberian 2 gas pipeline and get the Chinese to build it. And then to buy the gas from it. And it was quite clear Xi Jinping wasn't interested. He's more than happy to buy the gas, but he was saying, no, you build the pipeline and pay for that, because I can see, and this is my assessment, Xi Jinping would be saying, I can see that you can't keep your capital city secure, so you're not going to keep my investment secure if I build this gas pipeline. So by all means, build it and I'll buy the gas. But if you're not doing that, I'm not taking the risk. Do you think what's going on, what the Ukrainians are doing, are impacting Putin's international standing as well?
17: Well, there's no question. I mean, he first of all, and we've seen this over a period of time, he's had to let all sorts of people down who were his allies. He was in this relationship with Bashar al-Assad, supporting his dictatorship over Syria. And that collapsed, and there's nothing the Russians could do. He was supporting Maduro in Venezuela, and we saw what happened to Maduro when Trump decided to grab him and bring him to the Metropolitan Correctional Center in New York. We've seen this, in Africa. We've seen this in Armenia, and so Putin has his whole projection of power internationally is completely hollow now. And so it really makes Putin look like the guy that President Obama described as a sort of second tier regional power. That's where Putin is right now, and he's not the superpower that everybody thought he was before, both internationally and militarily, and certainly not economically. And so we kind of see Russia for what it is, which is a corrupt, mid-level, failed state, and that's not good for his relationship with China. If he wants a relationship with China, he's got to offer them something that is worthwhile to them. And what's worthwhile to them is cheap resources. They're not Putin's friends. That they're just playing their own game, maximizing their national interest. And if Putin can help them maximize their interest, great. If he can't, then they're not going to be throwing money at him that's going to disappear.
15: Now, Putin's inner circle, those that are keeping him in place, are his network of oligarchs and the organized criminals that a lot of them are linked into. Yet, the oil and gas infrastructure is owned and controlled by a number of oligarchs. Wildberries, I'm sure, has got a number of oligarchs that have heavily invested in it. And we're starting to see, you know, their not just business empires, but their complete empires being systematically destroyed. Why are we not hearing more from them with dissent into Putin? Why are we not seeing them as a green shoot of, you know, possibly an alternative coming in to replace Putin? Or has he got so much of a control over them that they're just staying silent?
17: The oligarchs are the last people in the world who are going to stand up to Putin. And the reason for that is that in most of the world, when somebody is rich, there's a term, they're independently wealthy. And that means that they can kind of do whatever they want to do. They can support whoever they want to support. They can be whoever they want to be. In Russia, everybody who's rich is dependently wealthy. And they're dependently wealthy. They're dependent on Vladimir Putin. And at any point in time, he can take away their money. He can take away their freedom. And in the worst case, he can take away their life. And so these oligarchs, they may appear as if these sort of tough, brazen alpha male on steroids, but when push comes to shove and you look at what's really going on, they're really beta males, totally subservient and ready to do anything he asks, and absolutely will not raise their voice or say anything, no matter how upset they are about losing money. And I've seen these people in action, and it's remarkable. You know, you can watch them being the most horrible human beings in a one-on-one meeting with them. And then if you see them in the presence of Putin, they're these tiny little subservient little creatures. And it really is, you should never assume that the oligarchs are ever going to stand up to Putin. They'll be the last people in the whole chain of events to stand up to Putin. It's the regular people of Russia who have nothing to lose, who at some point might stand up to Putin when it just gets to be too much. And the question is, what gets to be too much? And nobody really knows the answer to that question.
15: Okay, interesting. But too much, you know, we sort of touched on it. We've got Putin's election coming up in September, and it's quite clear there's no doubt of what the outcome of the election is going to be. But you know, in the run-up to it, we've heard the Kremlin spokesman Peskov turn around and change the language. Instead of calling special military operation, he actually used the war word in describing it. We've had Vladimir Putin acknowledge the pain that the Russian people are suffering, or the little bit of suffering that is coming in. Inconvenience, I think, was probably the phraseology that he used. We've heard Lavrov turn around and increase the rhetoric, blaming NATO and saying this isn't just Ukraine. This is Russia defending itself from an existential NATO threat. Do you think this subtle change in language is the precursor to, once the September election is over and done with, leading to that conscription that you talked about, and we might actually see Muscovites and St. Petersburg residents being drafted to go to the front lines?
17: I don't know how they avoid a general conscription. So if Putin is unwilling to back down, and I'm 100% sure he's unwilling to back down, because I know how he operates, and if he backs down and shows weakness, he loses power. And if he loses power, he ends up dying. So he's not going to back down. And if he doesn't back down, then he doesn't really have any choice, because they don't have enough money, and there's just not enough people who are ready to show up to take money to go and die in Ukraine. You used to have poor people from regions of Russia who would take what to them looked like unbelievable amounts of money to go and fight in the war in the hopes that they would survive and be able to enjoy that money. And almost all of them died. But they're running out of people who are ready to take the money, and they're running out of money to pay those people. And so if Putin is not going to back down, his only choice really is to say, you have to go and fight in Ukraine, is no longer a choice. And if that's the case, it's going to be extremely unpopular. And then they have to change the narrative once again. And I think that you mentioned what Sergei Lavrov, the foreign minister, has said. He's now trying to make it, this is not a war with Ukraine, this is a war with NATO. And so I think that one of the things which is on the table, one of the options for the Russians, is to do some type of NATO attack, whether that's in Estonia, Lithuania, Latvia, or Poland. And I think that the reason that they would want to do this is they would want to prove that NATO doesn't really exist, that NATO has this Article 5, which says all for one and one for all. And I think that Putin would like to sort of change up everything by testing that. And if he tests that and he's correct, that it's not one all for one and one for all, and specifically it's not the United States that's going to join in any kind of defense of a NATO ally, then he's got himself in a very strong position, because without the United States, you have a bunch of other countries which are much weaker. And those countries are going to then ask themselves the question, do we want to go to war with Russia as NATO allies without the United States? And he might then go to those countries and say, listen, we don't have to go to war. You just stop supplying money and arms to Ukraine. And I think that that would be his medium-term strategy for trying to change the direction of this war, which he's clearly not winning at the moment. And it could work out in some permutation like what I've just described, but Putin has to change up something when he goes and does a full conscription. I think they have to make it a wider war in order to justify it to the Russian people. And if they do that, then they want to make sure that there is some a whole breaking of the international alliance, which I think is not unlikely. I don't think that Putin would be wrong in saying that Trump is not going to go to war with Russia over Estonia.
15: That's a very interesting analysis, and it reinforces what has come out of American intelligence and some of the Baltic states' intelligence, suggesting that Russia's planning an attack. From my perspective, surely Putin would see that as too big a risk, because if Article 5 was triggered, and it's one of these things, it's not defined, it's a strategic ambiguity is based around it, and therefore he has to make a judgment call, and he got his judgment call wrong in how Ukraine was going to react whenever he invaded Ukraine. His military commanders and security commanders have got their judgment calls wrong all the time. Do you think Putin would be willing to risk everything? Because again, from a NATO perspective, in my contingency plans, and I don't know, I have been a planner in the past, but I would turn around and have a plan on the table that if an Article 5 trigger type operation happened with the Russians attacking into a NATO country, I wouldn't necessarily attack Russia. I would send a very clear message by attacking every command and control post that the Russians had in occupied Ukraine. With conventional weapons, and they would all instantly disappear, and I would have those preloaded into my targeting packs already, and that would then throw the dilemma straight back to Vladimir Putin again. It's very risky for him.
17: Yeah, well, so is going into Ukraine. I mean, everything is risky for Putin. But Putin is kind of in a corner. That he's backed himself into this corner where he's been unable to win in Ukraine. Ukraine is now causing this huge economic damage and this huge military damage to Russia. He's not making any significant progress. He's got the Russian people angry with him. He needs to do something pretty radical, which is why all this. There's all this intelligence and murmuring about him doing something with a NATO country. I don't think that we can really say it's too risky, therefore he's not going to do it. I mean, that was my analysis before the war started. He was lining up troops on the border of Ukraine, and various people came to me and said, do you think he would actually go and invade Ukraine? And I said it would be complete idiocy for him to do so. If he did so, there would be punishing economic sanctions. There would be huge loss of life. The Russian people wouldn't be happy about it. It would be illogical for him to do it. And my assessment at that time was that he was just doing this to extract concessions out of various conciliatory European heads of state. I thought they were all going to go to Moscow and give him something. And then, you know, these poor boys who were sitting in their tents on the border in the cold would go back home and everyone would be happy. I couldn't have imagined that he would go into Ukraine. And so I thought that was an idiotic thing for him to do. And so for him to do something with NATO, I think you described perfectly some of the planning that NATO does. But he doesn't really, I don't think he's really got a choice. He's got to do something dramatic to try to change the whole balance of the situation. And that could be it. Now, the one important point I would make is that he doesn't have to send a regiment into Estonia. He can do something which is not clear. Is it, does it trigger Article 5? Does it not? He's really into plausible deniability. He's into vague and half-hearted things which make everybody scratch their head and wonder, well, that was pretty terrible, but does it cross the line? Does it not? Yeah. What, you know, that's his approach to these things. And so it doesn't have to be a binary black and white invasion for him to do something which would, in many people's

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4: Good morning. It is 5 o'clock on Wednesday, the 12th of August. This is Times Radio Early Breakfast with Tom Noonan. This morning, Andy Burnham is warned by police chiefs that extra safeguards are needed around the early release scheme. The Prime Minister has promised to prevent the killers of PC Andrew Harper being freed early, but something will presumably have to give in order to carve them and other cases like them out of that early release scheme. Will that mean a risk to public safety and confidence in the justice system, as these chiefs are warning?
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4: First, with the news this morning, here's Cara Bentley.
6: Thanks, Tom. Good morning. Police leaders have told Andy Burnham that he must ensure the public is protected from violent and serious offenders who are set to be granted early release from prison. A letter from all 43 chief constables in England and Wales and other law enforcement leaders say freeing such criminals to combat prison overcrowding risks public safety and undermines confidence in the justice system. They're also calling on the Prime Minister to employ every lawful option to prevent the early release of two of the killers of PC Andrew Harper. Speaking to Times Radio, the Shadow Justice Minister, Kieran Mullen, says it's a significant intervention.
7: How unusual it is for a group of chief constables to write a letter like that. These sorts of people should just not be let out early. We're talking about serious violent offenders. And I think it's really powerful for them to say, yes, there's a lot of concern about the family of a police officer and those perpetrators. But even as those representing the police, they're pointing out that it's wider than that.
6: The head of the Fire Brigades Union is warning of a national emergency as its teams struggle to contain an increased number of incidents across the country. Firefighters who've been in the New Forest since Sunday will stay until at least the end of this week amid water supply issues and changing wind directions. An area of almost 400 acres has been affected so far. The forest wildlife includes rare species of reptiles, birds and native ponies. The General Secretary of the FBU, Steve Wright, said the fire service hasn't recovered since losing 12,000 members between 2010 and 2018.
8: We've had good conversations with the new Prime Minister about recruiting 5,000 more firefighters to try and put a dent in those years of austerity. Because the issue is the demand for the fire and rescue service, whether it's wildfires, extreme weather events, open water incidents, we are seeing our demand, the demand for the fire service increase, but our resources have remained stable.
6: The mother of a boy killed in a crash involving an e-scooter is urging the government to introduce a licensing scheme. Carly Callan's son Jacob was 14 when the e-scooter he was riding collided with a BMW in March last year. It comes as research published in the Emergency Medicine Journal said there is an urgent need for clearer public health messaging and a review of legislation to prevent further injuries and deaths. The research highlighted that 59 fatalities involving e-scooters have been reported in the UK, as well as almost 500 injuries to children. And Great Britain claimed gold and silver in the men's 100 metres at the European Athletics Championships in Birmingham last night. Ramel Glave beat Jeremiah Azu for a British 1-2 in the final, emulating Amy Hunt's success in the women's 100 metres on Monday.
9: At the start of the season, My main objective was to be the king of

0: grew up, because last time I came third, 2 years ago to 2 years forward. I'm a different athlete now. I know that my mindset is to that elite level. I wanted to win this European Championship. I was able to do that today, so it's an amazing feeling.
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3: Cara Bentley, thank you very much. And thank you for joining us for Times Radio Early Breakfast. Tom Noonan here with you until 6 o'clock. What's the worst thing that's ruined your holiday before? Bad weather, family emergencies, maybe a bit of a tumble-down holiday home? Well, spare a thought for the Justice Secretary, Alex Norris, who's having to go away on his holiday and find a solution to the early release scheme. He's been tasked by Andy Burnham with finding a way to stop the killers of PC Andrew Harper being released early, whilst also freeing up enough space to stop prisons overcrowding this autumn. Now, police chiefs are wading in. All 43 of them in England and Wales say they're concerned that if there's an approach which doesn't distinguish from the most grave offending, then they say it risks public safety, it risks the confidence of victims, and it risks the wider public's confidence in the criminal justice system. Does Andy Burnham have an option which doesn't risk those things? Does he have to accept that these two killers go free? Or does he choose some bolder, more sweeping option and risk that other victims and their families end up feeling hurt, scared and angry? We will discuss that in the next hour. We'll also be talking about loneliness, new research which links homeworking to more time which we're spending alone, especially younger people. It suggests that that is more of a factor than screen time. Are we becoming a more isolated society? Do you feel your working life, if you do work, is becoming more solitary? How do you feel that affects your relationship with people who are working if you are now retired, for example? Let us know what you think. And of course, we will be talking about the solar eclipse later. Let me know your plans. Have you got your hands on a pair of those special eclipse glasses? And if not, like me, what are your tips for how you're going to view it later? You can get in touch with your thoughts. Text us on 87222. Start your message with the word Times if you use that number. Or you can WhatsApp us on 0333 003 2353. Let's start, though, as we always do, by going through the morning's papers. And joining us to do that is Anne McElvoy, who's executive editor at Politico and the host of Politics at Sam and Anne's, the podcast. Anne, good morning.
4: Good morning.
3: And police chiefs are warning about these extra safeguards. If Andy Burnham is going to keep the killers of PC Andrew Harper in prison, and that was sort of always the aim of this scheme, it seemed, was, or certainly the reviews, that was what sparked the first review. That's always been the sort of totemic case. It seems like if he's then going to have to make exceptions for people with manslaughter convictions more generally, he's going to have to make a difficult decision to release other people with other charges, whatever that might be.
4: Yes, and I think that is something of the muddle that the Burnham administration has quickly found itself in here, Tom. He's been very clear that he does not want to see these two convicted killers. They have a manslaughter conviction from 2020 for 13 years, so it's, you know, they've served less than half of that. He does not want to see them released. But then if he starts to intervene, he's put in a new Justice Secretary. It's a big sweeping change from having David Lammy there, who is very aligned with Keir Starmer's aim to make this early release scheme work. He does have a problem. Either he says, I think this was a wrong decision in the round to go for this early release scheme, and Andy Burnham has said things that would lead us to conclude that. He says something like, if it was up to me, you know, a lot of these people would not be released. But then he says, well, at the end of a very long ex-post that I happened to write a column about, actually, yesterday, he says, well, actually, I can't guarantee that some of these people won't be released if they're not as high profile as PC Harper's killers. So it is starting to look quite inconsistent. I suppose Andy Burnham would say, this has landed with me because of the time that I've taken over the job from Keir Starmer. It wasn't really my legislation. I had nothing to do with it. But the public will join the dots and say, you're in charge now, you decide.
3: Well, yes, and if he's going to make that argument of being different, well, then maybe there's an argument that he needs to be bolder. The Times goes through some options, whether it's, releasing more or all women who are in prison, people with these IPPs, indefinite sentences, trying to deport foreign nationals who are in prisons. It might take one of the sort of bigger levers, as it were, that he's got to pull if he's going to free up the space that he needs.
4: Yes, that's certainly true. But he would then have to very quickly shuffle the pack of the legislation in order to prevent what a lot of the prisons are concerned about. If you like, there are very justifiable concerns here, but a lot of them clash. So the prisons are saying by October we're facing this big bulge and this big problem. That was actually also what drove the Keir Starmer legislation. As far as Starmer, one of his allies I spoke to about this, said actually in some ways we thought we were doing the incoming Burnham government a favour, because you would have had this, you'd have had the releases, there would have certainly, and would still be controversy about it, but you would be able to then sort of reset the system. The issue with saying, well, you should export a lot of foreign prisoners, is that is a very long process. Indeed, a reformer talking about doing it in a completely sweeping way and deporting all foreign-born prisoners to countries like El Salvador, which seems improbable, Albania, which might be possible, although Albania up to now has resisted that sort of thing. Well, it certainly is not going to happen within a month and a half. As you say, the other thing you could do is go down the age scale. But actually then you hit the problem of PC Harper's killers, because they are young people. They are teenagers at the time, still in their teens and towards the back end of their teens at the time of the crime. So none of these things is really easy to do fast. As soon as you've decided you want an early release scheme, you will have a lot of people saying that the category that they're concerned about happens to, you could certainly say there's too many women in prison, which I think is generally true, but then you have to, lots of women are also abused before and they go into prison and afterwards. So you then have to have a safety net for when they come out. Mm. You can't simply release them and then have them going back off into reoffending, or indeed, into areas like prostitution, drug trafficking, whether controlled by the people who helped get them in prison in the first place.
3: Yeah, there's all sorts of complications. What do you sense the political reaction is in Westminster? Are MPs exercised by this?
4: Yeah. It's absolutely. I was thinking that until this point, Andy Bowman had pretty much billed in August. He was able to go away for a short holiday, recharge. He was riding high. His numbers, his personal approval numbers are very good. The reform, which is was seen as his major enemy up to this point, is struggling. The Clacton by-election is happening, so-called by-election is happening against a bin on Friday. But, everything was feeling pretty much like it was on his terms. We were arguing about what social videos he did, for heaven's sake. Now, I think this does really exercise people. Excuse me. It certainly also does perturb. You had it in your own report. Police chiefs across the country, they think the way this legislation, as currently constituted, would be enacted in October, is a cliff edge. They're not happy about it. So, yeah, I think the reaction in Westminster is that Andy Benham wants to show he's strong in the way that he was on Hillsborough. He said he wanted that inquiry for the Hillsborough victims. He kept going until he got it. He turned around the no-can-do mentality. The problem is here, if he does it in one way, he's then immediately accused that the next case will arise. And maybe it won't be as dramatic as someone who is a very brave young police constable, but to the victims and to the communities, it will be seen as dramatic. And I think this is a big test, is how can he really activate what he wants to do, as well as making big declarations. And that's always been the big question, I think, about this modus vivendi, where you say, I'm really going to intervene here, is, well, what does that mean for the rest of the system? I think the Justice Department is pretty discombobulated, to be honest, by his way of dealing with it.
3: Yes, well, we'll be talking more about this after 5:30. Anne, stay with us. We've mentioned the Clacton by-election. We've mentioned some of the candidates in that. So we're going to hit the Clacton. The big Jane and Fee sign is going up in the sky. Here are Jane Garvey and Fee Glover to tell you who is standing in the Clacton by-election tomorrow.
5: 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James Ransley, Consensus Party candidate. Jerry Smith, independent. Kai Stevens, British Democrats. John Stevens, Rejoin EU. Baron von Thunderclap, the official monster raving loony party. 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Marcus White, Everyone is God Party. 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
3: There we go. That is the full list of candidates standing on that 1-metre-long ballot paper, tomorrow in Clacton. And stay with us. After the break, we'll be talking more about elections, because there's been a piece in The Times. Should Andy Burnham call an early general election? Is this his Goldilocks moment? We'll be talking about that. We'll be talking about drought, and we'll be talking about whether we're all a bit lonelier as a society. That's all to come. The time now, though, is 5:15.
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3: Good morning. Thank you for listening to Times Radio Early Breakfast. The time is 5:17, and we're going through the morning's papers with Anne McElvoy, who's Politico's executive editor, and she's also the host of the podcast Politics at Sam and Anne's. 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And polling out yesterday from YouGov suggested Labour has edged ahead of Reform. It's been a bit neck and neck in recent weeks, and they've sort of traded first place. James Johnson, the pollster, has written a column for The Times suggesting that Andy Burnham should go for an early election. His argument is that the right is split, but Nigel Farage is still the sort of most obvious candidate of the right, or the leading candidate of the right. He's weakened, but he's still in a position where voters on the left fear him and would not want him to be Prime Minister, so are likely to fall behind Andy Burnham. And therefore, he suggests this is the Goldilocks moment for Andy Burnham to pull the trigger. Do you see the Prime Minister going for an early election?
4: I don't see it happening anywhere near as fast as James Johnson is suggesting in this column. I think it, with the best will in the world, it's a kind of pollster's view of when to call an election. And I think there's analysis. And of course, you know, they're very powerful, these kind of analyses, because prime ministers and their strategists do look at them and say that, you know, it would be odd if the Burnham camp weren't thinking about when they move to an election. They know, in a sense, that their weakest flank is that they don't have a mandate. We've seen Andy Burnham drawing a lot of lines under the Starmer era. We just talked about one of them, of his clear scepticism about the scale of the early release scheme. But the reason I don't think that Burnham will do it is, I think when you take that snapshot called an early election, when he took over from Tony Blair, or rather forced Tony Blair out, you know, 2007, that he had that road ahead of him. He had a bit of a popularity bump. You often get that when you come in, you're the new broom, you're not the guy everyone got irritated with before. That you've then got to redefine what your own prospectus is. And I do think if this is the bit that isn't, I think, as where I have a difference of opinion with James, I don't think that is yet possible. I don't think Andy Burnham has done enough thinking about that. We've seen quite a lot of, I call it the Burnham blitz, you know, it's just sort of micro measures over the summer, but not till we get to the budget in October do we see what trade-offs he's prepared to make, and whether there's anything, is there any dare there, as I think was once said by an American political commentator, is there any there? I think he was talking about a place in the middle of California with not much in it. He said, well, you know, there's a political equivalent, and that is a bit of an issue for Andy Burnham. We don't know how he's going to get the Defence Investment Plan money together that helped implode the Starmer government. We don't know, other than by, you know, raising some taxes or cutting a lot of welfare, how he's going to afford many of the things he wants to do. And those questions would then arise, but they would arise on this timetable at the beginning of a general election. I suppose James's point would be, well, you could just put it then, couldn't you? You could put it to the public and they could decide. But I don't think it would be so much as Goldilocks by then. I think that would be a real, you know, a jarring moment. I think what Burnham wants to do is put some things in place and say, this is what I achieved. Now go and, you know, have a verdict on me. I could certainly see him calling an election within a year. I just can't see the Goldilocks porridge being quite as delicious as our commentator.
3: Yes, well,
4: seems
3: well,
4: to think.
3: Yes, and it's I suppose it's the test of, is now the best time you're going to get? Is it only going to get worse from here, or actually will you reap some of the benefit further down the line? Do you think that Andy Burnham is a gambler politically?
4: Well, that's a really good question. I wouldn't have said he was a gambler. I think he's a great tactician. I mean, whatever you think of Andy Burnham, and whether you're loving this early period or think you might have heard enough about videos about bar snacks with his chancellor, you have to say, if you look at politics as the ability to join the dots and create yourself a rope ladder between them to get where you want to go, Andy Burnham has done it absolutely impeccably. Finding that he couldn't advance in the party at Westminster, he went to Greater Manchester. You can talk about how much of the gains that Manchester's successors are down to him, how much is his predecessors and others. Excuse me, but his fact is, he made it work for him. He went for a by-election. He wasn't allowed to run, so he went for another one. He worked his way through Labour's bureaucracy, and he defeated Keir Starmer in the end as a sitting prime minister. So, no, I mean, I don't think that's being a gambler. To me, it is actually being a master tactician. I wouldn't underestimate Andy Burnham and his tactical sense. Mm. Of course, a general election, well, that's the big one, isn't it? That's when you put everything on black in the great political casino. So whatever your achievements up to that point, it is very, very easy for them to go the wrong way.
3: Yes, and very easy for us to commentate on whether or not you should do it. Far harder to actually pull the trigger on an election yourself.
4: I think he's just going to enjoy being prime minister for a bit, Tom. I think that's the other thing we yeah, to put in the other scale plan here, it's like often when people get to be prime ministers, they think, well, I'd just quite like to do this for a while. I don't want to be back in campaign mode. I want to be, you know, off the thrills and spills of dealing with Donald Trump and, you know, being the big enchilada in number 10.
3: Yeah, why put all that at risk so early on? And we're in a period, I mean, lots of photos on the front of the papers of very arid settings, pools which are, you know, completely dry. We've got drought at the moment. We've got wildfires at the moment in the New Forest. Heat waves. I don't know if this is heatwave 5 or heatwave 6, which is starting this morning. Part of me wondered when we feel the pressure of the effects of climate change ourselves, then that would sort of spark action on it or consensus on it. But actually, here we are, and it is still a point of political discussion, and I would argue more so than it has been for the last 10 years.
4: Absolutely. I think people are very irate, you know, when they think, well, I'm paying a lot to water companies, I can see my bills coming in, but I've got a modest garden and I'm being told not to water the garden, you know, for the months of the year when people really like to use their outside space. There's a big row kicking off. I see the papers, Times and others covering it this morning about swimming pools, obviously massive uses of water there. You do pay for your water as such if you are fortunate enough to have a swimming pool. But, you know, once you say to people do think of water as a commodity that has a certain cost on it. If they pay it, they should have access to it. But we do have genuine water shortage and drought. You're talking about the New Forest. I've actually been in France on my holidays, right in the area near Arcachon and near Bordeaux, where the wildfires were extreme. Only a couple of weeks ago, I was really pretty lucky with the holiday planning. Lots of arguments here as well about, you know, how much water in a sense can you, do you have a right to, if it is such an essential and it is need, access is needed to it by firefighters and others. I do think, you know, we should be able over time to get our water infrastructure to a state of greater resilience, but that means building, you know, between, I think the estimate in the UK is between about 9 and 11 new reservoirs. And the one thing I do sort of slightly fault this the government on at the moment, I know it has a lot of plans about where water, some form, will be nationalisation, but public ownership. But the, you know, in the sense that does not answer the question of how they want to do it. What is the cost of the upgrade? And that cost will fall on the payers, and that is us. And that's us, whether we're boiling kettles or running swimming pools. So I think we're going to have a much bigger, even franker conversation about that once we get out of this sort of extreme period and the fires in the New Forest, etc., have been extinguished.
3: That's something we'll be discussing later on in the week, I think, is quite how do we upgrade our water network to deal with climate change, as well as all things we always talk about, pollution and sewage and so on. And I suspect you're not a victim of this, Anne, because you're in quite a social job, but research from the Resolution Foundation suggesting that work from home is part of what is driving, or a big part of what is driving, more time spent alone. It suggests that actually more so than screen time, for example. There's other research suggesting that younger people are spending more time alone as well. Do you think we are lonelier than before as a society, or is it just an age demographic thing? What do you think is at play there?
4: I think what's interesting in the Resolution Foundation's report is the fact that, if you like, a younger profile demographic, and I have two sons in that, I think, I forget what they chose, but, you know, it was sort of from leaving university, getting into your professional working life up to your early 30s. And they are often doing applications for jobs from home. They're often doing early stage jobs from home. And what looks like a lot of flexibility, or maybe to my generation looks like a lot of flexibility, not having to turn up for very long office days, commutes in terrible weather and baking weather, it does end up with them just staring at a screen, sometimes talking to other people, yes, but not being what we now call co-located, you know, in the same place. And I even notice it myself, if I take a day because I've got a couple of big pieces to write and lots of admin to do and Yes, you can't easily spend the day and not speak to anyone. And by the end of the day, I'm actually rather hoping that somebody will come home with a lot of washing if they're the 20-somethings or that my husband will meander in. And I realise I do feel a little bit lonely, even though I probably, like you say, I've talked to Sam Coates on Politics at Sam and Anne from the early hours of the day when we're fully in session. But it doesn't feel, and we talked obviously to producers as you do, etc. But it can also feel a bit, you know, you're doing it on screen. You're not just having a chat in the corridor or saying to someone, yeah, you just miss the chance sometimes to say, well, I like those shoes. Where did you get them? You know, You're not having those sort of, or did you see football last night, whatever it was, you're not having those sort of interstitial conversations. And I think a lot of older people, when they leave the workforce, do feel that. You know, they feel that whatever they've done, you know, to get more resilience, that it's very easy. It's often that a friend who just goes out, she does a lot of her shopping herself with a little, you know, the little pull trolley, and everyone's saying, why don't you order it? She said, because I actually like meeting people. Yes. I like talking to people about it at the checkout. I even ask and talk to people in the supermarket about whether something they're choosing is really nice. I wouldn't do that if I got it online. I'd just be pressing buttons. So yes. I think it's a really interesting piece of research, this.
3: So much of our lives are now online as well. And I can't help but wonder if that is feeding into the lack of, you know, fewer romantic connections that young people are making. Statistics suggest fewer marriages, fewer people starting families. It might be a bit chicken and egg. Maybe we're lonelier because of that. But it also strikes me that maybe we are forming fewer of those relationships because we are spending more time alone. We'll be speaking to an expert in loneliness after 10 to 6 to try to get into some of this research and see how linked or not those things are. Finally, Anne, lots of the papers have their guides for eclipses and how you should watch the eclipse tonight. Do you have an eclipse plan? Oh, I wonder if we've lost Anne there. I personally am stuck with the kitchen colander. Anne, what is your plan for watching the eclipse tonight? Are you like me without glasses and having to make do with all sorts of odds and ends around the house?
4: Well, I'm going to be watching it in France, and I'm going to watch it in a fantastic place in Cap Ferret, which sticks out into the sea. Ooh. And that's a really brilliant place to watch it. I will watch it. I think actually I'm with one of those people who's now following the instructions to watch the shadows, because I think the chances of getting these special glasses and making sure that they are the ones that really do protect your retina are quite remote at this point, which is a way of saying I'm not well organised enough. So I'm going to watch, apparently, the shadows bounce wonderfully. So I'm going to do that and go out and with a glass of wine watch on a beach.
3: That's very wise, I think. Yes, I sense maybe it's a journalist thing as well. Very last minute, I was dashing around the shops yesterday trying to find glasses on a deadline and abjectly
4: I've got to go
3: failing.
4: Find them in French as well, and just bear in mind.
3: Oh yeah, no, I don't envy
4: les
3: you.
4: Les lunettes contre soleil.
3: Oh, very okay. Good. Yeah, there you go. Well, if you charm them with your French, maybe they'd be able to find some out the back they've not sold on. Well, good luck with that. Enjoy it. Anne McElvoy, thank you so much for your time this morning.
4: Thanks for having me, Tom.
3: Anne is Politico's executive editor, and she's the host of the podcast Politics at Sam and Anne's. Now, coming up in the next half hour, we'll be talking about the politics of early release schemes, of where you house migrants and asylum seekers, people who've crossed the channel on small boats. We'll also be going through the business news, and like I say, we'll be talking about loneliness. Is this something that is a bigger problem in today's society than it has been before? Is it bigger for certain groups than others? And is it feeding into bigger structural issues with society? Will that have demographic effects down the line in terms of families, children? We'll discuss all of that with a specialist at 10 to 6. So do stick around for that. Now, though, with the headlines at 5:30, here's Cara Bentley.
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1: Thanks, Tom. Good morning. Police leaders from across the UK are calling for Andy Burnham to employ every lawful option to prevent the early release of two of the killers of PC Andrew Harper. A letter from 50 police chiefs and other law enforcement leaders also called on the Prime Minister to establish a so-called additional public protection safeguard for the most serious offenders when future early release schemes are floated. The letter said families and victims must be properly considered whenever significant changes are made to sentencing or release arrangements. Danielle Stone is from the Association of Police and Crime Commissioners.
13: bigger focus on out-of-court resolutions, for example, so to stop people going through the court system in the first place, finding ways of getting women out of the custody system, because mostly 60% of those women do not pose any real threat.
1: A firefighters union chief has told Times Radio that the country faces a national emergency over wildfires. Firefighters have responded to 966 wildfires in England and Wales this year, including 185 in the first 10 days of August. Nigel Farage has accused Andy Burnham of not having the guts to stop boats crossing the Channel. In an exclusive interview with The Sun, the Reform UK leader says he does, though. The Prime Minister has said yesterday that he needs to change tactics after 230 people crossed the Channel in one boat on Monday. For a news bulletin when you want it, search for the Times News Briefing on any podcast platform.
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3: Good morning. Thank you very much for listening to Times Radio Early Breakfast. Tom Noonan here with you until 6 o'clock when Stig Abel and Selma Al-Wadani bring you Times Radio Breakfast. It's 25 minutes to 6 on Wednesday the 12th of August. Front page of the Times. Chief constables have been writing to the Prime Minister to tell him extra safeguards are needed to make sure the public are protected from serious and violent criminals who are set to be granted early release from prison. All 43 of them have signed this letter in England and Wales, saying any approach which doesn't distinguish from the most grave offending risks undermining public safety. Andy Burnham has ruled out prisoners based on the crimes they've committed, but that leaves those convicted of manslaughter and domestic abusers and stalkers still in the mix for early release. Manveen Rana's been speaking to the Times' policy editor Oliver Wright for today's episode of the Story podcast about the challenges with this system.
20: I'm not even sure that Downing Street were really aware of just how complex it was when Burnham took this decision. So he decided, I'm going to go down the category route. I'm going to exclude anyone that's been convicted of rape, of grooming offences, of child sex offences. They will not be eligible for early release. Now, here's the rub. A lot of those offences were brought in an Act of Parliament in 2003 called the Sexual Offences Act. But a lot of the historic sexual abuse cases, grooming cases, possibly took place before 2003. They were sentenced under previous legislation. So what it meant in effect was, if you committed your offence pre-2003, you weren't caught by these new restrictions, and so you would still be released.
3: That's the Times' policy editor Oliver Wright speaking to Manveen Rana. You can hear that on the Story podcast, which is one story told in depth each day, available wherever you like to listen. Now, political correspondent Terry Stiasny joins us. Terry, good morning.
21: Hi, good morning, Tom.
3: We now have police chiefs weighing in on this as well.
18: Yes, we do. So this letter from all 43 of the police chief constables in England and Wales, they've called on the Prime Minister for to have what they call an additional public protection safeguard. So they want to make sure that anyone who was a violent or dangerous offender is not somebody who is included in this early release scheme. And of course, that comes on top of the complaints that many people have made, including his family, that potentially two of the killers of PC Harper who were convicted of manslaughter could possibly fall under this early release scheme.
3: Yes, and now it looks like he's given Alex Norris, the Justice Secretary, the job of trying to sort it all out.
18: Yes, basically, the Prime Minister has sort of handed this over to the Ministry of Justice and given Alex Norris the headache to resolve. And basically, the original options that the government was given is that you could either, as we were just hearing from Oliver Wright, you could either decide who's released early on the basis of the length of their sentences, or you could decide it on the basis of the type of offence committed. And the Prime Minister and Ministry of Justice originally chose to go by the type of offence, so that they were restricting people, for instance, who were involved in some sexual offences from early release. But of course, this throws up individual cases where the crime was serious, where the victims were seriously affected, and where the people who carried out that crime might still be able to release. And I think this is just, it's an illustration of the difficulty of the kinds of decisions that you have to take in government. On the one hand, you need to have this early release scheme because the prisons are going to be full and there aren't going to be the places to hold all of the criminals. But as you try to make the decisions on who you let out early, each potential decision has people who are going to object to it.
3: Yes. Talking of people objecting to things, Andy Burnham has suggested all areas of the country should play their part in housing asylum seekers, including those who've crossed on small boats, which is being interpreted as meaning wealthy areas need to step up and do more.
18: Yes, that's right. And one of the particular areas where this has come to light is, again, it's another of these hard choices. If you want to take people, asylum seekers, out of places like hotels, for instance, one of the areas being looked at is using old military bases, such as the one in Oxfordshire, which is near the village of Piddington, where the local villagers have said, you know, look, we don't want thousands of people potentially coming to be in close proximity to a small village where there aren't the resources for it. So, you know, all again, another of these hard questions. I mean, the people need to be housed if you are going to process their claims. And these decisions are, again, going to have people who understandably object to them.
3: Yes, and there is a question of fairness, I suppose, who takes it across the country. But there's always, I suppose, with politics, a question of sort of the pork barrel element, or the reverse pork barrel element of it, of when you are trying to determine which areas have to do certain things. This is not one of the areas. These wealthy areas are probably not the areas where Andy Burnham needs to prioritise wooing in an electoral sense.
18: Yes, they're probably not electorate in terms of, you know, they might not necessarily, the well-off areas, be the most likely to be Labour-supporting areas. But as we've seen in the example of Piddington, you have got people there who are angry in the local village. They are suggesting, you know, that they could symbolically want to declare independence from Britain. But, you know, people are able to complain and able to say, you know, this is not something that we want to have here. And they are arguing that asylum seekers should be housed not in rural areas but in areas like cities where there are more facilities and more things for people to do. But again, then the problem that you have there is finding suitable accommodation for people without there being people upset and angry about that as well.
3: Yes, finding, yes, 1,400 places worth of accommodation. And finally, Terry, the Times has a story about GP partners' pay. They earn on average double what their peers earn who are not partners, who are salaried GPs, some of these partners getting £300,000. And yet there's still a dispute between the BMA and the government, isn't there?
18: There is still, because under Keir Starmer's government and under this government, some of the plans in terms of the health service are to try to get people treated nearer to their homes, so having fewer people go into hospital and more cases taken on and dealt with by GPs in the community. This, of course, means more work for GPs, even if it is more convenient for patients. And so some of the GPs are reluctant, and there is an element of sort of work to rule among GPs going on at the moment. treatment because they say they haven't got the capacity to take on all of this extra treatment without being paid more for it. But as has been noted today, some GPs do well out of the current system if you are a partner and run your practice, better so than if you are a GP who is taking a salary.
3: It feels like relations between the BMA and the government are no better than they were under the Conservatives, despite the fact this is a Labour government, you'd expect there to be slightly more cordial relations.
18: Well, I think the government has recently made some more progress on some of the more senior doctors, on some of the hospital doctors. But there are still, yeah, as you say, disputes going on here because the BMA has been wanting their pay levels to be put back to a level from many years ago. And that, of course, involves big pay rises. And of course, for any government, whatever its political complexion coming in, has got to look at the budget and say, whether the NHS and whether the government can afford to increase pay levels while getting doctors in the health service to be able to do more as well.
3: Yes, maybe that push and pull is just an inevitable part of union government relations. Terry, thank you so much for your time this morning.
18: Thank you, Tom.
3: Political correspondent Terry Stiasny there. Now, the time is 17 minutes to 6. Let's get the business news. Joining us to do that this morning is the business journalist Bruce Whitfield. Bruce, good morning.
0: Good morning to you.
3: Let's start off with Goldman Sachs. They've got a warning about AI spending.
0: It's really interesting. I mean, the big five AI firms, Alphabet, Amazon, Meta, Microsoft, Oracle, have so far spent, and just pause for this for a moment, $1.5 trillion on AI development. Now, that's a vast amount of money. It's just a little shy of Britain's annual budget. And again, another perspective on it, if you spent £1 million a day, it'd take you 3,000 years to work your way through all of that money. It's huge. Now, most of the money that has been spent so far is tied to leases that haven't started yet. And the problem that Goldman Sachs is flagging is that because of US accounting rules, this is all happening off balance sheet. And so these big firms are profitable and they look profitable and they've been buoying up the valuations, the stratospheric valuations that we've seen on the S&P 500. And the red flag now, though, is the numbers are actually being understated. The real expenses are being understated in the official accounts, and that could have a negative impact on them in the future. So not a crisis at this stage, but when trouble happens, it happens like a freight train. And this is the warning from Goldman Sachs. Good story on the Times this morning.
3: Yes, and it's interesting that at the moment with AI growing, it's all about trust, I suppose, and instinct. Do you think this is something that's going to fly or not? And that's where things like this warning come into it. We're expecting some inflation data, I think, from the US later, Bruce. Should we be concerned about that?
0: Absolutely. Well, not concerned about the US number per se, because last month inflation in the US dropped and we saw central banks as a result pausing on interest rate hikes. And today's consumer inflation number in the United States expected to show a return to long-term trend of worsening inflation outlooks. And the risks are growing. I mean, 2026 was supposed to be this year of cuts. It was the year that there was meant to be some relief and a little bit of global consolidation. But that all changed when the Iran war started. Energy prices, of course, were hit and remain elevated. And the continued refusal by the Iranians to accept Donald Trump's terms on ending that particular conflict, keeping oil elevated over $89 a barrel this morning. But now food and drinks makers are saying we should brace for higher grocery bills later this year because of the drought that is gripping the country. They're warning not only are we going to see potential shortages, but higher prices on things like fruit and veg, and meat prices also, already elevated meat prices in Britain, are likely to be impacted too because higher feed costs. So not only do we have the effects of the Iran war, but the prolonged drought that we're enduring at the moment is also going to have negative impacts.
3: Yes, I think the economic impact of that being felt down the line into this winter is a sort of slightly underbaked element at the moment, or underestimated element. Bruce, we often look at this time to Truth Social to find out what is going on in the world from the US president. Financially, though, how's it doing?
0: Well, with President Bush's was going on. It's not doing very well financially is the short answer. Trump Media and Technology is the full name of the company that owns Truth Social. It made a $238 million loss in the second quarter. Now, part of those losses are connected to a slump in cryptocurrency values. Remember when Donald Trump came in, he started talking up cryptocurrencies. Melania launched a coin, which is practically worthless now. But the firm has branded, has branched into investing in crypto. Crypto values have dramatically fallen over the last 6 months. And the CEO is saying they're going to be refocusing on social media because they found a new way of doing this. Of course, part of the strategy is the president selling early access to his posts, the posts that you refer to, the ones that do move markets, factual or not. More than 10 firms so far have signed up to the Truth API service, this early access service, paying fees of up to $100,000 a month. Now, obviously, critics are saying this is potentially a conflict of interest, a vehicle for the president to profit from his role in the information that he shares, regardless of where that information comes from. And that's obviously a huge concern.
3: Yes. And just finally, Bruce, Harrods and their profits.
0: You know, it's good to see that they're back in profits, and we see around the world the business model of the department store is under huge pressure. Very few department stores survive anywhere. And then Harrods got the other big whammy in that it had to settle huge claims, of course, for the victims of abuse by Mohammed Al-Fayed, the former owner of Harrods. And I spent some time at Eltham Palace, as you do, on a weekend, this last weekend. And in the 1930s, the Coulthard family owned Eltham Palace, and they revamped it. They built a magnificent Art Deco extension. But my favorite part was that they had a ring-tailed lemur called Ma Yong, who was bought from Harrods in the 1930s. And in those days, Harrods said you could get anything. The reports of people buying lions and walking down the King's Road with lion cubs on a leash. The business model, of course, has changed over time, and they are going against trend because they are profitable. £85 million in the year to the end of January in profit. It's good to see that there is a business model behind the huge facade that is Harrods. And yeah, we're bucking the global department store trend.
3: Yes, I think Christian the Lion was a Harrods purchase, wasn't he?
0: There we go.
3: I suspect consolidation is the way forward to make a profit. Bruce, thank you very much for your time this morning.
0: Cheers, Tom.
3: That's the business journalist Bruce Whitfield there. Now, coming up before Times Radio Breakfast at 6, we'll be talking about loneliness. Are we becoming more lonely as a society? Is homeworking partly to blame for that? And how do we change that? Is that something we have to change more broadly? Or is it just our individual behaviours we have to shift? We'll get into all of that. The time now, though, is 10 to 6.
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3: Good morning. Some news for you overnight. It seems Britain has some of the fastest people on the continent. After Amy Hunt won the women's 100 metres at the European Championships in Birmingham, Team GB have won another gold in the men's 100 metres. Romel Glaive came in first with a dominant win. Silver went to GB's Jeremiah Azu. Here is Glaive afterwards.
22: I've been dreaming of this moment from the start of the season when I set that goal, and to come and cross the line in first position. I know that I won it from even before I crossed the line. but crossing the line just cement my crown of top of the world, top of Europe. So it's an amazing feeling, just that relentless training and to get to this moment, it's brilliant.
4: And how do you take this moment forward with the World Championships next year? We're less than 2 years from the next Olympics.
22: At the start of the season, the main goal was to be European champion. So next year is to challenge for that top spot in the world.
3: Very exciting to see if Romuald Glaive and Amy Hunt can keep it up until, well, the next Olympics, couple of years' time particularly. We'll be keeping our eyes on that and World Championships before then. Now then, research suggests that solo working is the biggest driver of people spending time alone rather than, say, screen time. This is from the Resolution Foundation. It says that working alone has tripled in a decade, obviously fueled in a large part by the pandemic. Dr. Bridget Bryan is a research fellow who specialises in loneliness at King's College London. She joins us now. Bridget, good morning.
8: Hey, thanks for having me.
3: Does it affect us all equally then, this loneliness, particularly when it comes to home working?
8: Yeah, well, I think loneliness is something that we all experience from time to time. So it is something that can affect any of us. But in terms of who is lonely at work or who might be more affected, I think in terms of home working, I think younger workers and people who live by themselves, they may be more affected by home working. There might be some other workers where working from home could actually benefit their relationships, those with caring responsibilities, or who have long working hours. Working from home could actually help them invest in their relationship. So it's a bit of a two-sided coin, I would say.
3: Yeah, and you'd have thought in an age of texting, instant communication, video calling, we should be in a golden age of being connected, and yet it seems we're not.
8: Yeah, so in terms of kind of technology and social media, that can also be a little bit of a double-edged sword as well. Like you mentioned, social media and technology can really give us new opportunities to connect. Some research from my group found that using WhatsApp can actually be associated with feeling less lonely, and that the more time someone spends on social media isn't necessarily associated with feeling more or less lonely. But it's also created new ways or new experiences that could also make us feel disconnected from other people or affect our relationships. So we found that people who are victimized online, who are harassed, or who feel like they can't really manage their use of social media, who might be using it kind of compulsively, that can really affect kind of how they feel about their relationships.
3: The Resolution Foundation's work suggests that young men in particular are spending increasing amounts of time on their own. Has this always been something that men are less good at than women? Is there something in us that means we're just not quite as good at making those connections, actually going out and spending time with the people we know?
8: Well, I may not go that far, but we know that men aren't actually more or less likely to feel lonely than women. But I think, as you touched on, men, especially younger men, are less likely to have a wide range of kind of supportive relationships that they can kind of draw on when they're feeling a bit disconnected. So that could mean that there are maybe slightly different reasons why men might feel lonely, and they might also need to draw on kind of different strategies that kind of suit kind of their preferences and their lifestyles to kind of manage their loneliness or kind of find a route out.
3: Yeah, and I suppose this research focuses on the time spent together day to day. There are bigger things, though, linked to this sort of in society. I mean, research suggesting younger people are dating less or less likely to get into long-term relationships, to marry, to start families. It's a bit chicken and egg, I suspect, but do we know if it's that we're less likely to get into those meaningful relationships because we spend more time alone, or is the solitude a result of the fact that we're not forming those relationships?
8: I think that is a big question for researchers, and we often deal with these kinds of chicken and egg problems. I'd say it's worth kind of thinking about these things together and how they kind of interact. But I think we can also think about it kind of on the other side. So while it could be plausible that kind of having less time with other people might give us less opportunities to build relationships, it's also possible that people, especially younger people, are quite happy with their relationships. So they are, that may be why they're less likely to kind of get into longer term kind of partnerships. There's also other pressures that might be affecting these kinds of trends, economic pressures or kind of changing social norms. So it's a really tricky one to unravel that researchers are working on.
3: Yes, I think one of the suggestions is that with more financial independence, particularly for women, actually you don't need to couple up quite as much. There's not that pressure on. Is it something we need to get better at individually? Or actually, is there something more societally that we should consider, employers should consider to get us to spend more time together?
8: Yeah, there's like absolutely ways that employers can kind of help support people to build these kind of positive social connections at work. We know that kind of having opportunities for kind of casual, unplanned interactions with other people at work can be really important for kind of preventing or dealing with loneliness. And we also know kind of bog standard good work culture and kind of good manager behavior can really help people not feel lonely at work or help them once they already are feeling lonely. So I definitely highlight the importance of kind of employers taking a role in managing and preventing loneliness.
3: Bridget, thank you for your company this morning.
8: Thank you for having me.
3: That's Dr. Bridget Bryan, Research Fellow in Loneliness at University College London. Don't me.
1: I think that was an Did anyone else feel a bit erry there?
3: Well, I noticed when I ask about should employers sort of encourage you to spend more time together, Salma Elwadani, you shook your head. You were positively disgusted by that.
1: The way they should encourage them to do it is to say, come to the office.
3: Well, you could well do that.
1: If that's what we're talking about, we don't need to all sit around sing Kumbaya together after working hours. Just come into the office and meet people.
12: That's awkward because I was going to suggest that's what

0: something.
1: Yes.
0: Because if it's not, I feel there's been an awful lot of energy expounded, including by us, on this.
2: Yes. Stig and I are going to watch it separately and then voice note each other.
0: Yeah, exactly, to see if we can actually record that. Because, yeah, if it suddenly goes dark and birds stop singing and it feels eerie and sepulchral and, you know...
2: Apocalyptic.
0: Then fine. If it's just, oh, was that it?
1: You want a proper moody eclipse.
0: I want it to be, like, people have... Portents. People write about portents over the last thousands of years. I want it to be a portent.
2: Stu would like to feel like the end of the world is coming.
0: Yes. Well, I do feel like that.
1: There's a lot to get into there. Let's see if you can unpack that over the next 4 hours on Times Radio Breakfast. Thank you for your company. I will be back tomorrow.
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2: Good morning, it's 6 o'clock. 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
0: Headlines this morning, 43 police chiefs have warned Andy Burnham he must ensure the public are protected from offenders freed by his early release scheme. And yes, the most significant solar eclipse in 30 years will take place between 6 and 8pm tonight, and it will be visible from the UK.
2: And coming up on the programme, Southern Water warned that more than 100,000 people will face water shortages unless filling swimming pools is banned. And could a shortage of young skilled people in the workplace pose a threat to Britain's food security? We'll find out why.
0: It's Wednesday, the 12th of August.
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2: First with the news, here's Cara Bentley.
5: Thanks, Salma. Good morning. There is going to be an emergency government meeting on the extreme heat, wildfires and drought, according to Number 10. A spokesperson said, "We know how challenging this summer is proving, particularly for firefighters tackling wildfires, farmers working in drought conditions and NHS staff in busy A&E units. We will continue to take the action needed to keep communities safe, protect water supplies and safeguard the environment." Meanwhile, the Fire Brigades Union is warning of a potential national emergency as its teams struggle to contain an increased number of fires across the country. Firefighters in the New Forest will stay at least until the end of the week as they face water supply issues and changing wind directions. They initially arrived on the scene on Sunday. The General Secretary of the FBU, Steve Wright, spoke to Times Radio about his members' work.
6: That they are a growing risk to us. We want to make sure they've got the right equipment, the right resources, the right appliances, but also the right training. I think there's lessons to be learned from Europe and elsewhere internationally, but we need to make sure firefighters are better protected so that we can protect the communities.
5: All 43 police chief constables in England and Wales have told Andy Burnham that they are collectively concerned that an early release programme which does not sufficiently distinguish the most serious offending risks undermining public safety. The letter's been signed by the Met's Sir Mark Rowley and the Greater Manchester's Stephen Watson. The leaders argue that letting prisoners out early, which is due to happen in October, risks undermining trust in the justice system. Kieran Mullen, the Shadow Justice Minister, said it was an unprecedented response to an unprecedented situation.
7: What has never been done before is a release of people responsible for things like rape, child grooming, manslaughter. You know, these sorts of offences are normally excluded. And I think that was the extraordinary thing that this government chose to do that we have opposed from the start. And I think it's very, very sad that it's taken victims to have to tell their stories in public to get the government to listen.
5: Nigel Farage has told The Sun that Andy Burnham does not have the guts to stop boats crossing the Channel. The Prime Minister has said yesterday he needs to change tactics after 230 people crossed the Channel in one boat on Monday. The UK's biggest solar eclipse in 27 years is expected early this evening. Around 96% of the sun will be covered by the moon if you're watching in parts of Cornwall. The Royal Greenwich Observatory has sold 15,000 pairs of special glasses, as looking at it directly can damage the retina without you knowing. Space journalist Kate Arkslett-Gray has this suggestion for those without glasses.
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1: Good morning, this is Times Radio Breakfast with Samuel Wadani, sitting in for Kate McCann and Stig Abel. Now, I know everyone's getting excited about the eclipse, but I do want to point out that Shakespeare was a bit sceptical. These late eclipses in the sun and moon portend no good to us, he said. Though the wisdom of nature can reason it thus and thus, yet nature finds itself scourged by the sequent effects. That's from King Lear. Or, roses have thorns and silver fountains mud, clouds and eclipses stain both moon and sun, and loathsome canker lives in sweetest bud. The point is that it can all look a bit figurative, can't it? Bright light suddenly overshadowed by contingent circumstances. I'm not saying it's a metaphor for the new government, but the first few weeks have been a bit of a battle between the clarity of an idea obscured by the cloudiness of reality. Think the early release scheme, stopping the boats, funding military and social care. Anyway, the fullest solar eclipse in Britain since 1999 tonight. That's exciting, isn't it?
2: Good morning. It is indeed. I'm very much on board with the eclipse. I do not share the same scepticism, but I do appreciate us starting our programme with Shakespeare.
1: Yeah, but it class this place up a little bit.
2: Absolutely. Now, speaking of the sun, or its lack of, I suppose, the sun is very much on farmers' minds for obvious reasons. We're going to be talking to the boss of Lurpak this morning about the pressure of drought and the problems of finding young people to work. We'll also ask why civil servants are still working from home so much, and we'll look ahead to this week's by-election in Clacton, which...
1: I thought we'd have to read out the list.
2: We're not?
1: We're not going to have to anymore, because Noonan did it.
2: You see, he has saved us. That man is a godsend.
1: We had it all lined up, by the way, to have Jotem playing behind it. I was really excited about it. People have said no for weeks. I've said, let's do it.
2: Yep.
1: And now we don't have to do it because Tom Noonan stole our thunder.
2: And thankfully, you don't have to listen to us go through a long line of very strange names.
1: And we can't do it tomorrow, can we? Because it's
2: the election day.
1: So we won't be able to mention it at all tomorrow, which will be a sad thing to nobody. There are other tales to tell today, including the golfer hit a 6 million to 1 shot, Sophia Money-Coutts on publicly talking about freezing your eggs, and a panel of people to go through the news who've seen their own fair share of summers, which is, yes, a Shakespearean way of calling them old, the historic Edwina Curry and the historical Ian Wilson will be with us after 9 o'clock.
2: As always, do share your thoughts with us. We would love to hear from you on all the topics that we're talking about. And also, if you are going to be on my side of the fence, very excited for the eclipse, planning for it, or perhaps on the cantankerous side of Stig's fence, which is less excited.
1: And what are you doing about it? Do people have eclipse parties? Spain has gone all completely tonto for it.
2: Makes sense, because you can see
1: the full thing.
2: The full thing from Spain. They're, I imagine, also sold out of eclipse classes.
1: Yeah.
2: People queuing for them all over.
1: They're putting prices up. They've ramped prices on things
2: have
1: like
2: they?
1: Bars and rental cars and hotels in the areas and stuff like that, because they know there's a demand for it.
2: Oh, there you go. I mean, it happens. World Cup do it.
1: Yeah,
2: gigs
1: yeah.
2: do it.
1: Yeah,
2: I mean, I guess surely you can do it for an eclipse as well. So what are your plans? What are you doing? Let us know your thoughts throughout the programme. We'd love to hear from you. Send us a WhatsApp. The number is 0333 003 2353, or you can send us a email to our producer Susanna, studio@times.radio.
1: It is 6:43. 43 police chiefs have warned Andy Burnham he must ensure the public is safe from thousands of offenders being freed by his early release scheme. Times political editor Steve Swinford has described it in the Times today as the Prime Minister's week of chaos, as fury builds over the plan. The PM is adamant that he'll block the release of PC Harbour's killers. He says he's increasingly confident that he can, but exactly how that will happen is yet to be determined. Let's talk to Nick Smart now. He's the president of the Police Superintendents Association. Nick, morning to you.
3: Good morning, how are you doing?
1: Very good, thank you. Is your point that no early release scheme is workable, or that this one isn't workable?
3: I think this one certainly is causing a lot of issues. It's causing a lot of angst and distress and trauma for the victims. We worry genuinely that about the potential risk posed to them from people being released. There's also the concern around, the victims potentially disengaging from the criminal justice system for ongoing cases as well, which is not ideal and far from acceptable. And there's also a lot of trust and faith in the wider criminal justice system. But because we're the police and we pick up all the pieces of the other elements of the broken criminal justice system, and there's going to be a loss of trust and confidence in us inevitably. So It's a bit of a shambles, if we're honest. This entire scheme. It's been told it's going to happen for a number of years, and politicians going right back to the times of David Cameron and from then on have failed spectacularly to invest in the criminal justice system, and in particular in policing. And put it simply, we're not a priority.
1: I think the killers of emergency workers should be exempt from this scheme. There is an argument, though, that the family of a victim of any death feels the same pain, requires the same justice. If we think killers, even though those guilty of manslaughter shouldn't be let out early, it shouldn't matter whether the victims are emergency workers or not, is one argument.
3: There is that argument, but emergency workers are there to protect the public. And if you commit offence against an emergency worker, then frankly, you shouldn't have your sentence reduced. Neither should you have your sentence reduced if you have committed a crime that's seriously violent. Neither if you have killed somebody, you shouldn't be coming out.
1: So that's any man. So your point isn't that the PC Harper's murderers, killers rather, should be out because they killed a police officer. That's one of your arguments. But the other argument is anyone guilty of manslaughter shouldn't be allowed out in any event.
3: Well, exactly. The case of Andrew Harper has pointed this out. It's inconceivable to police officers. It's really emotive, but it's inconceivable that you can kill a police officer and then be out one third of a way through your sentence. But there'll be victims who, families who have had loved ones killed, and those individuals may be coming out. There's people being potentially released who have, who pose an ongoing risk to victims. And it's just insane that we are in this position, that we are considering releasing people from prison. And it's not the prison service's fault. They're overstretched, they're overburdened. This has been coming for years. And it's been a political decision, and there's absolutely no accountability for these decisions that have been made over 10 or 15 years. And we now find ourselves in a position where ultimately it will be the police service that have to manage the threat, harm and risk of these individuals coming out, offender managing, because prisons are overworked and overstretched, as our colleagues in the probation service. And because we are the only service that doesn't say no, it's going to come to us. So it's an extra demand on what is already a struggling service.
1: Yeah, do you think, actually, it's an interesting point in that, do you think that if the probation service, we all know, is massively overworked, there's also some talk of them going on strike, if they were to go on strike, or if they just can't cope with it, is it the police officers who then have to manage these early released people?
3: Well, everything comes to the police. The criminal justice system is utterly broken. And previous Home Secretary have openly said that it's the police service that pick up the pieces of every other agency's overspill, because we are the only agency to say no. So inevitably we are going to do more offender management. We're going to have to, it's likely that reoffending, it's inconceivable that reoffending will increase and that recall to prison will increase. And that's extra demand for the police service. There's no extra funding for this. There's no extra cops to deal with this. And what this will do is impact on the service that we deliver to the public, which is already overstretched, because we're already, not just dealing with police orientated calls, we're dealing with other agencies overspill.
1: It's an interesting point that it's plausible that crime will actually increase, you think, as a result of this?
3: Well, we're seeing already increases. Where data has been collected already, but there's already increases in crime and there's already increases in recall to prison. So, it is an inevitable consequence of the early release scheme and one of the wider elements, the Sentencing Act.
1: Yeah. Do you think overall, philosophically, we need to send fewer people to prison but bang up the most dangerous for longer? And actually we need to have a trade-off somewhere, that actually if you have a prison system that's over completely overwhelmed, there's no rehabilitation in it. We get very high levels of recidivism, which is higher than any other part of Europe, and therefore people keep getting sent back to prison. You have more work for police, that society suffers. At some point, you need to have an open conversation. There may be cause to send fewer people to prison, but which will give us room to send the most serious to prison, and probably for longer.
3: Well, that's a debate that's probably above my pay grade and for the politicians. But, there was a call for a Royal Commission into the criminal justice system back in 2019 to have a complete overview and overhaul of how everything interacts, not just who goes to prison, but, It's CPS, it's the courts, it's probation, it's prison, it's the police service. And we don't act independently. You know, we're meant to be part of you know, a wider system, but at the moment, because that system's broken, everybody's focusing on their area of work, and it's just not working. The courts are, you know, there's huge backlogs in courts. There's massive disengagement from victims of crime, and that, you know, and that's one of the, you know, the worries around ERS is that, you know, more victims and crime will disengage because they're going to see this and they say, well, if people who kill police officers and commit crimes against emergency workers and commit serious offences against members of, you know, members of the public are being released early, what is the point in going to court? Because they're not going to go to prison. So
1: I understand the point you're making. Just before you go, Burnham says he's increasingly confident the Harper killers won't be released. Are you confident in him?
3: I mean, to be fair to Andy Burnham, he's walked into this within a month of becoming Prime Minister. And it's just, you know, this is the making of his predecessors, you know, going back 10 or 15 years. It's just, like, as I said earlier, it's a mass of, it's, you know, a lack of investment, a lack of priority in the criminal justice system. We look at the military and they've, you know, argued the case for the external threat and received extra funding for that. There's an internal threat, which, you know, ultimately falls to the police to sort out. And yet again, there's no extra funding. Yeah. You know, we're probably 70,000 officers, give or take, short of where we should be. And we're expected to do all this when other services struggle. So again, it's a need to rethink, reprioritise and keep the public safe and ensure that we have trust and confidence in our criminal justice system.
1: Yeah, we'll see what happens, whether actually this specific situation gets resolved, and then your broader points about the criminal justice system still need to be dealt with, don't they? Nick, good to speak to you.
3: Thank you.
1: That's Nick Smart there. He's the president of the Police Superintendents Association.
2: A very good morning to you. It's 6:15. We've been asking you whether you're going to be watching the eclipse tonight. Can I just say shout out to Chris, who sounds like he's from the most organised family. He said his wife went to all the local parks yesterday on a scouting mission to see which was the best view for the eclipse. And Chris got glasses 2 weeks ago when I first saw it on Facebook. You are exceptionally
1: and
2: prepared.
1: They say social media has no uses, says Chris. I do for morning to Esther. Spare a thought for my husband and son who have travelled to Iceland to see the total solar eclipse as a post-GCSE trip, only for them to have 100% cloud cover.
2: Ouch.
1: I've just come back from Iceland.
2: Oh, yes.
1: It's so amazing. They'll have a lovely time, Esther, as well. It's only 15 minutes, this eclipse. The rest of the time, they can just enjoy
2: being watch it on the telly.
1: In a lovely green country. Yeah, let us know what you're doing. How excited are you? And have you made plans? There's someone who's gone on a... Here it is. Yeah, it's Rob. I'm in Spain on my tiny bike in the company of idiots on bikes with huge engines to watch the eclipse. So someone's actually gone to Spain where there's a full eclipse.
2: Yeah.
1: That's taking it seriously. What are your plans? 0333 0033 0033 0033 0033 0033 0033 0033 0033 0033 0033 0033 0033 0033 0033 0033 0033 0033 0033 0033 0033 0033 0033 0033 0033 0033 0033 0033 0033 0033 0033 0033 0033 0033 0033 0033 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
2: Thames. Southern Water has applied for a ban on filling public swimming pools. The company has warned that 100,000 people will face water shortages if the rare ban on public pools and car washes is not approved.
1: That's your fault. That is your fault.
2: I feel like I may have started something. We were talking about car washes yesterday.
1: And now they're going to be banned.
2: I know. I can only apologise to all the people who like their cars spanking clean. The non-essential use ban would apply across parts of Hampshire and the Isle of Wight. This kind of ban, now, it's only been granted twice in the past 20 years. And so we'll see what happens with that and whether that does go through or not. And breakfast this morning, the Prime Minister will chair a meeting of COBRA this afternoon on the UK's ongoing response to extreme heat.
1: In the Times and elsewhere, you'll have seen this. The actress Lucy Davis has revealed she has incurable stage 4 breast cancer. She's best known for all sorts of things, but for playing the receptionist Dawn Tinsley in The Office. She was so good in this role, actually. So just to mark it, here she is being asked by David Brent to name her role model.
4: Okay, well, I suppose if it was a man, it'd be my father.
5: Not your father, I mean.
4: No.
5: Let's take your parents as read. I'm looking for someone in the sort of work-related arena.
4: Right. Influence. Okay, well, I suppose Tim, then, he's always...
5: Well, he's a friend, isn't he? Not a friend. And someone in authority. Maybe I didn't, you know...
4: Well, then I suppose Jennifer.
5: Oh, I thought you said not a woman, didn't we? Or am I...
4: Okay, well, I suppose you're the only one who...
5: Oh. Embarrassing, that's backfire, isn't it? Oh, dear. Very flattering. Can we put me? I don't know.
4: Okay, Tim, then.
5: We said not Tim. So do you want to put me or not?
4: Okay.
1: She was so good, and then her romance in that show was so magnificently done. Anyway, it's very sad news, and in a post on Instagram last night, Lucy Davis said, "I'm trying to live out whatever might be left of my life in as fun a way as I possibly can." So all our wishes to her.
2: Absolutely. And in the Times, nearly 500 children have been injured and 10 have been killed by e-scooters in England since 2019. This comes from new research by Sheffield University, which have found rising cases of e-scooter injury among young people. The average age of those affected is 12 years old, and less than 2% of those injured were wearing helmets. The use of private e-scooters on public roads is illegal in the UK, but more than 1 million people in England are thought to own one.
1: Here we go. Spotify is set to label AI artists and exclude them from algorithm recommendations as part of a crackdown on fake performers. So we're going to do a quiz for you, Sam. Are you ready?
2: Excellent, yes.
1: We have three tracks here, all with millions of Spotify streams. So these are popular Spotify songs,
2: okay,
1: but not famous.
2: Fine, and I have to pick which is...
1: Are they real or are they AI?
2: Okay, are you going to tell me how many? Is it?
1: We don't know how many. We're going to do three of them. Okay. They're either AI or real, and I'll tell you afterwards whether you're right or wrong.
2: Is now a good time to tell you that I have appalling music taste, so nope. This quiz could go very badly.
1: This is good. Okay, track one. Is it real or is it AI?

0: Okay.
1: Okay.
0: What do you think?
1: Can I tell you my answer once I've heard them all, or do I have to give you a definitive answer now?
0: Let's do it now.
1: Okay, I am going to say real.
0: Real. And the answer is, do we know the answer to this? Is that real? I think that's AI, personally. It is. That was AI.
1: No.
0: You're 0 for 1. Okay. Track 2.

0: real or is it AI, Selma?
1: I'm going real.
0: That is real.
1: Yes.
0: She's in back in the game. Back
1: Come
0: in
1: on.
0: The game. Finally,
1: it's all
0: track
1: to play
0: three.
1: For.
0: Is it real or is it AI?

0: second.
1: I think that's real.
2: That's got to be real because it's so absurd.
1: It's AI.
2: I have been bested.
1: Yeah,
2: then
1: you're 1 for 3.
2: Oh, that's upsetting.
1: Not terrible, but I think there were. That was hard, wasn't it?
2: Yes, but I would imagine that someone who has better music knowledge than me could probably discern that in a better way.
1: I think you did it right. The problem is AI, not you.
2: Thank you very much. I appreciate that, Stig. Very good morning to you. 6:21 is the time. And you might have been spending too much time on your own, and it might be your job's fault. Now, the Resolution Foundation has done new research that has found that solo working, which of course hugely increased because of the pandemic, has been a big driver in the rise of people spending more time alone than more time on their screens. The amount of solo working during the day has tripled since 2016, and with young men under 30 apparently the hardest hit and perhaps spending the most time on their own. Joining us now is Parth Pandya, researcher at the Resolution Foundation and author of this report. Welcome, Parth.
3: Hi, nice to see you.
2: Thank you so much for being here. Tell us a little bit about your findings and why young men under 30 specifically are more lonely and spending more time, I suppose, on their own. Maybe I shouldn't say that they're lonely, but they're spending more time on their own than other groups.
3: Yeah, so our most striking finding is that young men, this is men aged 18 to 29, are spending more than 2/5 of their waking time alone. So this is equivalent to 6 hours and a half a day. There are lots of things that are going underneath that. That could be a multitude of factors. So that could be the fact that younger people are coupling up less, they're seeing people less because things are getting expensive. There's a decline in third spaces like youth clubs. And I think that these are all contributing factors alongside working from home, which is becoming more of a normal part of our lives, I guess.
2: I find it really interesting that young men under 30 specifically are spending more time alone. And I appreciate that everyone is probably spending more time alone, like you said, because of the pandemic and people are working from home more. But I wonder what's happening with young men that they're not socialising perhaps outside of working hours as much as other groups. What's driving that? And is there something about other groups being inherently more social or more inclined to be out in third spaces than young men under 30?
3: So we do find for young women of the same age that they're spending 1.5 hours more time alone. So it's not necessarily isolated to young men. It's just that they're spending a higher total time alone. I think that what we speculate could be one reason is that for older age groups in particular, who we find that alone time is reducing across the period that we look at between 2014-15 and 2023, they're doing more leisure time, specifically screen time and hobbies, with other people and offsetting that time alone that they used to spend. And that could be to do with the fact that they have stronger incomes, but there's also more of an emphasis that the fact that they have retirement, that they could spend more leisure time in. So it could be a story of younger people not having the sort of income progress to be able to spend time in leisure.
2: Right. And just very quickly, Parth, what is the long-term worry here with young men, specifically under 30, spending more time alone?
3: So what we find is that paid work alone is a key story. We don't necessarily say that screen time isn't a story. It's just that the data, we think, underestimates this. I think what we find as an implication of our report is that there needs to be a balanced conversation about working from home and giving people the flexibility to do that, because that's very productive. And we found in previous research that actually people would like to work from home for a majority of their time, but also that employees can have those conversations with employers about what's best for them in terms of social contact at work. So for example, synchronizing when people work in the office to get that social contact, that rapport and that development for those young employed individuals we know want to have more social interaction at work.
2: Okay, Parth Pandya, thank you so much for joining us. Appreciate it.
3: Thank you.
1: Would the simplistic answer, Sam, just be, actually, if you just said to people, come into work 3 or 4 days a week, and I know it's not convenient, and I know you might say, I'd rather be at home, but actually, if you're sitting in a small flat by yourself on a screen, it's not doing you any good, it's not doing your career any good, just come in. And let's just say the pandemic was the pandemic, and actually, human beings are designed to bump into each other. And just come in.
2: And in this heat wave, you get the AC in the office.
1: Yeah, exactly. Can you imagine being in a tiny flat with no air conditioning, sit for 8 hours a day on a computer screen, that's not going to be happy, is it?
2: So I live in an attic flat. All the heat rises. Oh, I'm basically a rotisserie chicken just spinning around. That's why I've come in here today.
1: That's the only reason you've agreed to work with me. I think that's probably fair enough. It's 6:26. People are lining up in queues to buy special glasses to watch the solar eclipse later today. We're about to hear that we think we've got it excited about it. They've gone crazy for it in Spain. This is Times Radio Breakfast with Sam Alwardani and Stig Abel in association with Nationwide, a good way to bank.
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1: Good morning to Carol. I'm currently in Santander for the eclipse. I bought my eclipse glasses in April. I've also booked my flight and accommodation for the next eclipse in southern Spain next August.
2: Wow.
1: I'm a super nerd, says Carol.
2: Santander, the place, not the bank.
1: Yeah, I thought that. You should maybe go out of the bank and get some fresh air, Carol. No, she's in the place. So she's excited. And I think people in Spain are excited. Well, let's talk to the Times' David Sharrock, who is there. Morning, David.
6: Morning, Stig.
1: Is it true that Spain is gripped by eclipse fever?
6: Yes, it is. There's a very good reason for this. In the past week or so, the country's been inundated with terrible news. The endless wildfires burning. A part of Spain, Ceuta in North Africa, has been invaded by 80,000 migrants. And everybody is sick of it and wants something else to talk about and think about. And so they've been concentrating on this eclipse now for at least 2 weeks.
1: What is Spanish for eclipse? How is it? What's the phrase in Spanish they use for it?
6: Well, the word would be exactly the same. It's eclipsing. Oh, I'm sorry.
1: That's so disappointing. I thought they might have a beautiful poetic thing like Shadow of the Moon or something like that. But oh no, it's Eclipse. Well, I could have come up with that. So what does it mean? What does it mean in terms of where are people going? Where's the best part of Spain to see it? Where's the sort of centre of all of this?
6: Well, a lot of people are going where I am, which is why I've come here. I'm down in the delta of the Ebro River, right on the Mediterranean. It's about 2 hours south of Barcelona. And the path of the eclipse, it will exit mainland Spain here. But before that, for this, I think it's going to last 7 minutes, a grand 7 minutes. It will sweep in Galicia, in northwestern Spain, right along the North Atlantic coast, but not recommended for eclipse chasers because it's going to be cloudy up there. So where I am is apparently going to be peak eclipse watching time, although you're going to have to be quick because it's going to last a grand total of about 100 seconds.
1: Oh, God, so you really have to be... Imagine people going all the way there and then forgetting about it or missing it. Are people being chiselled, David? Did they see you coming and have they raised
6: they
1: hotel
6: are.
1: Room?
6: Oh, really? They're being totally chiselled. Tonight, for instance... a hotel. I was just looking at hotels because I've been trying to find somewhere to stay. Luckily, some friends kindly are putting me up. Had I not managed to stay with them, there isn't a single hotel room available anywhere, and the prices have gone up 10 times.
1: Really?
6: So a room that would normally cost you €150 is now over €1,000 for tonight.
1: Is anyone going to pay that €1,000 to see the sun covered by the moon for 100 seconds?
6: It is hard to believe, isn't it? But I've been on the websites trying to find a room and there are none available.
1: Okay.
6: So I imagine people are paying. Not just Spaniards. I've met hundreds of Americans, a lot of Americans who, when I arrived at Barcelona Airport yesterday, wasn't a hire car available to be had. I had a queue for hours. I managed to get a hire car by sheer chance at the last minute. After that, I got stuck in a massive traffic jam because the other problem is that the AP7, which is the the main motorway out of Barcelona, hugging the coast going south, just turned into a car park, and it's expected to get much worse today.
1: Oh my goodness.
6: So there's a lot of reasons for, I would suggest, for Spaniards who live around here just to walk out to their garden or into the street and look and not try and get into their car and drive to the peak places where you can see this event.
1: Well, David, I hope it turns out well for you all, and I hope you have an exciting time, because it's a massive faff and you're putting in the effort for us, so thank you for that.
6: You're welcome.
1: That's David Sharrock there from The Times in Spain. And good morning to John, who said, I'm not engaged in all of this. I thought it was yesterday and was unimpressed.
2: I bet you were when nothing happened.
1: This is just dusk.
2: So I found out about the etymology of eclipse, which might be have a bit more drama to it than the Spanish word. It comes from ancient Greek noun, eclipsis, which means abandonment, downfall, or the darkening of a heavenly body.
1: That's what I want. That's what we want out of this, a bit of portent.
2: I know what you want.
1: Coming up in a few moments, your daily briefing on politics, business and sport. You can let us know what you're doing. Can you beat Carol going to Santander to witness it? We've got a couple of people in Spain watching it already. Or are you just going to go out, have a look around and shrug? 0333 003 2353, the British way. 6:32, let's get the headlines with Cara Bentley.
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7: Thanks, Dig. Good morning. The Prime Minister is going to chair a COBRA meeting this afternoon to get an emergency response to the extreme heat. A Number 10 spokesperson said they're aware of how challenging the weather has been for firefighters, farmers and A&E staff. The emergency committee will allow Andy Burnham to gather leaders from different industries and demand resources. A letter from all 43 chief constables in England and Wales to Andy Burnham says freeing serious criminals to combat prison overcrowding could risk public safety and undermine confidence in the justice system. The police chief said their intervention was made in the memory of PC Harper, a Thames Valley officer who was killed in 2019 after responding to a quad bike theft in Berkshire. Andrew Harper's mum, Debbie Adlam, says they were told that the law in his name couldn't change his offenders' sentences.
8: We're hearing things like you can't do things retrospectively. But that, to me, is exactly what's happening. We've been given a sentence and now it's being changed. If you retrospectively change what time they're going to be doing, then don't tell me you can't do something retrospectively.
7: Family, friends and political colleagues will gather in Devon for the funeral of Anne Widdecombe later. A requiem mass is being held at Buckfast Abbey, where the former Conservative MP worshipped. She died last month after being attacked at her home on Dartmoor. An American real estate investment trust owns approximately 5% of care home properties in Britain, according to The Times. Welltower owns the real estate of 5 for-profit care providers in the UK and about 920 care homes. For a news bulletin when you want it, search for The Times News Briefing on any podcast platform.
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2: A very good morning to you. 6:36 is the time. Thank you very much for your text messages on the eclipse. Keep them coming in. The number is 0333 003 2353 is the number that you can WhatsApp us on.
1: You were saying it, I say it too quickly, apparently. And someone actually said yesterday, thank goodness Sam was here to read that, the number with appropriate levels of speak. So I gabble it out.
2: I think I've just said that quite fast now as well.
1: I'm going to try and say it more slowly as well. Because people do, I do read your criticisms.
2: We'll enunciate.
1: Yes. Steve says, I've got a cricket match tonight. The height of anticipation is whether a 90% eclipse causes bad light to stop play or not. It's an interesting question there, because there's a horse race apparently that goes on at 7 o'clock tonight. Will the horses just stop?
2: Yes, because apparently the animals go to bed when it gets dark.
1: And apparently that's one of the things we'll notice. The birds will stop singing. Anyway, we'll bring you all you possibly need to know, and probably slightly more.
2: More than you need.
1: About the eclipse over the course of the morning. Hugo Rifkin is back this morning as well, so do listen to him at 10 o'clock. Stephen Sacker's presenting The Times at 1, and Fee Glover is on air from 2. Alongside Roy Anika this week, they'll be speaking to Pixie Lott.
2: Oh, there you go. Now, for all people, lots coming up on the programme. But first, our briefing of the day on politics, business, sport, everything that you need to know to keep you ahead. But let's start with the politics. Joining us is the Times Politics newsletter editor, Stefan Boscher. Very good morning to you.
15: Good morning, Sam.
2: A story just breaking at 6 this morning, so let's start with that, is that the Prime Minister will chair a COBRA meeting on the UK's ongoing response to extreme heat, which I suppose says a lot about where we currently are with drought and with the kind of the lack of rainfall and the heat.
15: Yeah, absolutely. And it's just the classic prime ministerial thing when there is a sort of crisis of this magnitude to call a COBRA to get people around the table and speak about it. I mean, in the moment, there's not a lot we can really do because a lot of the problems in this, for instance, not building up reservoirs, are things that have happened over years and decades. So, I mean, as an immediate response, doesn't seem there'd be a lot they can do, to be honest. But there are some long-term decisions, planning decisions particularly, they can make about this, which hopefully could alleviate this sort of thing in the future.
2: Do we know anything so far about when that meeting's going to take place?
15: It's going to be today, I believe. I think that they're going to be pushing forward on that fairly quickly, and I'm sure there will be a release afterwards. I mean, Andy Burnham is very media happy, so I'm sure he will be doing some bits on that later on today, but all that, I'm sure, will be confirmed as the morning goes on.
2: Okay. Look, we've been talking about this for a couple of days now. This is about Andy Burnham's kind of early release scheme. We've got 43 police chiefs which have given a warning to the Prime Minister over this early release scheme. What do you make of that?
15: Yeah, look, I think that this has been something that's rumbled on for, you know, best part of, you know, 2 or 3 weeks now. I think that while he's been reasonably agile in responding to the release of two of Andrew Harper's killers, and he's been trying to, you know, feel his way around this issue, he has reacted maybe a bit too slowly because, you know, he made a decision last week to water down the rules, but to allow people convicted of manslaughter to still get out early, so that means that Harper's killers are still going to get out. He's now flip-flopped on that, and yesterday he said, made it very clear that he didn't want them out, and he asked the Justice Secretary to find some sort of position, and now he's in the position of also going up against 43 police chiefs, as you said. So having that sort of pressure very much in the public is probably not where he wants to be, and I think that he is getting dragged by events a little bit on this one.
2: Okay. We need to also talk about the Prime Minister's warning, I suppose, or statement that middle-class areas will have to take more migrants and they can't all be pushed into poorer communities. It's something we'll discuss a little bit later on in the programme as well. But I just wanted to get your take on that and kind of what the reaction has been.
15: Yeah, it's an interesting one. I mean, I think that one of the key criticisms of the Prime Minister so far, particularly in his push to become PM and Labour leader, is that he's someone who has concentrated too much on Labour's heartland areas, the north in particular, you know, working class communities, and is someone who may not be able to bring forward Keir Starmer's coalition, win the sort of 100 plus seats in the home counties, win the sort of middle England that Labour usually needs to win an election. I think that this is the sort of thing that we use as evidence, because these sort of comments, which, you know, I think, you know, it's kind of a fair thing to say, you know, people who are coming here by boats, they shouldn't all be put in the poorest communities and shouldn't just be working class people who already feel disenfranchised that should feel the brunt of it. But it's maybe just the way he's, you know, worded it, maybe that, you know, being so sort of cavalier in his language that will basically make it people think that he is someone who isn't able to speak to Middle England, isn't able to speak to maybe a lot of parts of this country that other politicians can.
2: Yeah, well, it's a very clickbaity statement from the Prime Minister. And finally, Stefan, I am asking you this because you are Australian, but from the UK Prime Minister to the Australian Prime Minister, going viral there about an inappropriate gesture from the Australian PM Albanese after receiving a gift of melons from the Japanese Prime Minister. What's your comments on this?
15: Did Stig put you up to this? He must have.
1: I absolutely love it. I remember Albo and the Kylie Shag Mario, whatever it was. This is the same thing, isn't it?
15: It was on the same podcast and no one knows at the time.
2: He should stop going on that podcast.
15: He was asked on that podcast, Stong Mario, Void, Kylie and two others, and he just said, Kylie, Kylie, Kylie. And for this one, he seems to, you know, basically people have gone back and dug through it, and he made a sort of gesture talking about the Japanese Prime Minister bringing in big melons and doing this sort of gesture. And it's somehow become an international incident. The ambassador from ambassador to Canberra has written a piece in one of the papers complaining about it. The opposition parties are trying to get some sort of leak inquiry. It seems very bizarre. I mean, I think it's quite funny they're trying to paint him as some sort of Les Patterson, the old Barry Humphries character, which is not at all what people would have thought of Albanese, who's considered a bit of a sort of almost a sort of nerdy character. So I mean, it's a bizarre story and one that I think that's a bit of sort of, you know, silly season and madness, really.
2: Slow news day in Australia, perhaps.
15: There often are.
2: Stefan,
1: thank
2: you so much. Appreciate your time.
1: The podcast is called, I'm going to say this completely neutrally.
2: Okay.
1: The podcast is a famously, in Australia, Larry funny podcast. It's called Bush Deep.
2: Oh, God.
1: So he's going on a podcast called Bush Deep. I just feel he should have foreseen some of these problems.
2: Who's his PR team?
1: I don't know. I don't know. The Kylie one was so funny because you could just see him saying to himself, I'm not going to answer this question, I'm not going to answer this question. And then he just couldn't
2: resist.
1: He just couldn't resist. It's very funny indeed. I want to say good morning to this person. At last, Stig, I have never understood the number to call you. You gabble it out. Thank goodness for Salma. So I'm trying to improve. I am trying to get better.
2: Give it another go.
1: 0333 003 2353.
2: Is it about the intonation and the way that you say it in a way that sticks in people's mind, jingle-esque?
1: Yeah, I think I just get through it. It's too familiar to me now, and so it just sort of rolls off my tongue. So I'm going to try. What are subscribers reading on thetimes.com and the Times app this morning?
2: Well, third most read.
1: Southern Water applies for ban on swimming pools and car washes.
2: Indeed they have. It's nothing to do with me. More than 100,000 people will face water shortages if a rare ban on filling public swimming pools and other non-essential uses is not granted. That's what Southern Water has said.
1: Yeah. Second most read.
2: Lucy Davis, Dawn from The Office, reveals incurable breast cancer.
1: So sad this, isn't it? Lucy Davis, the actress who played the secretary in The Office, we heard from her a bit earlier, has revealed she has incurable breast cancer but promised to keep working, as acting is one of the biggest joys in my life. She's best known for her role as Dawn Tinsley in The Office. She shared a social media post yesterday. She said she'd asked friends and family not to treat her like a sick person, adding that she felt at peace and was not scared.
2: And the article that you are reading most this morning.
1: You celebrity lovers. Oh, is it about, well, world peace? Is it about geopolitics? Cristiano Ronaldo marries long-term partner Georgina Rodriguez.
2: That is correct. Cristiano Ronaldo has married his long-term partner Georgina Rodriguez in a private ceremony exactly a year after the couple announced their engagement to the world. I remember it well. There was much talk about the ring. The footballer, 41, married the 32-year-old model in an intimate civil ceremony held in Cascais, Portugal.
1: Cascais, you said that very well, actually. That sounded very... You almost had an accent. Did you put the accent on there?
2: I didn't, no.
1: It sounded good.
2: Thank you.
1: It is 6:45. You're listening to Times Radio Breakfast. Let's speak to the Times business editor, Richard Fletcher. We'll speak to the Lurpak boss, Paul Dover, later this morning. The dairy giant behind Lurpak and Cravendale has warned that a shortage of skilled young workers threatens Britain's food security. Morning, Richard.
16: Good morning.
1: Are you surprised to hear that, or is this a thing you hear a lot as the business editor of the Times, that it's hard for that side of the business world, farms, food suppliers, to get young workers?
16: It's not a huge surprise, this report, but it is pretty startling when you dig into it. So as you say, Arla warning about this chronic shortage. But some of the figures within the report, so almost half of the farmers surveyed are now over 55, and only 5% of farmholders in England are now aged under 35. So that's obviously a ticking demographic time bomb. And then it's not just about headcount. 82% of dairy farmers advertising vacancies, saying that the applicants simply lack the necessary skills, and they're also more than half are citing the fact that they're finding retention significantly harder. So yeah, I think it's a real wake-up call for government and the farming industry that we do need to sort this out. If we are to have a secure food supply.
1: Bottom line is, we don't care about farming in this country, do we? We don't value farmers. I know Jeremy Clarkson would say this. We don't value farmers. We don't care about farming. We kind of just think that, don't worry, you know, tomatoes will arrive from Spain or wherever. We'll have fully stocked supermarkets the whole time. And we don't really think much more closely about that, I think, societally.
16: No, I think that's absolutely correct. And I think the terrible heat waves we've had have kind of highlighted the stresses that many of our farmers are under. So, yeah, it's a really interesting report at an important time.
1: And we're going to ask this guy from Arlo about this. Is there a chance that the drought will lead to price rises? Because there'll be a scarcity of some things. The cost of producing whatever it is we consume will probably go up. Could that be translated to the customer at some point?
16: Yeah, we've had various warnings from city analysts about this, and it's kind of made worse by the fact that we have this global El Nino, which affects the weather flows, and that always leads to higher global food price inflation, particularly for things like grain. But we had the Food and Drink Federation yesterday saying that the UK faces higher grocery costs and potential shortages. So we're likely to see lower supplies of fruit and vegetables, and then the supply of UK grown crops such as broccoli and cherries has already come under pressure. And also, if we get a poor grain harvest, that will drive up the cost of animal feed, which will lead to more expensive meat in the coming months.
1: Yeah, we'll see what the guy from Arla says about, because that will affect dairy as well, you would imagine, also. As you know, Richard, I'm a great AI doomster. But here's an incredible figure. Tech giants have invested over $1 trillion into the AI revolution for things like data center financing. I mean, $1 trillion is kind of a meaninglessly large figure. How worried should we be about the level of debt, considering there might only be one winner of an AI revolution? It might just be one company that wins this, and you're going to have an awful lot of other companies massively overburdened.
16: Yeah, it's a really interesting report from Goldman Sachs. So, as you say, this analysis comes as investors are increasingly uneasy about how much big tech are spending on what's called capital expenditure on AI. And what Goldman Sachs have done, they've looked at the long-term leases that these Microsoft, Meta, Oracle, Amazon and Alphabet, these are called the hyperscalers, is the new term for these companies. Mm-hmm. Looking at the long-term leases they've said they've taken out on data centers, and they calculate they've locked in roughly $1 trillion in long-term leases. Now, because of the way US accounting rules work, these aren't actually recognized as formal liabilities on the balance sheet until the physical facility opens. So investors can't actually even see these long-term leases. So I think it will add to the fears about an AI bubble, and also add to the fears about how much money the big tech companies are spending on rolling out the infrastructure that you need for AI.
1: It's a massively interesting story that's going to grow and grow, isn't it? Richard, good to speak to you.
16: Thank you very much.
1: That's Richard Fletcher, business editor of The Times. We'll be back in half an hour's time.
2: The time is 6:49. Thank you for your messages. They're still coming in. There's still a lot of shade towards Stig for the telephone number, which I'm going to say is unfair, but you know what? Keep them coming in. And also, Michael has messaged saying, all Andy needs to do is appoint a minister for drought. In 1976, it started raining almost immediately after Dennis Howell was appointed.
1: I have heard that before, yes. And if you do have any plans for the eclipse today, how excited you are, what you're actually going to do to witness it, you can share those as well. Try and jolly me along this morning. The number, 0333 003 2353.
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2: Very good morning to you. It is 6.52, time to get the sports. We're joined by TalkSport reporter Will Hobbs in the studio. Morning, Will.
20: Good morning, Salma.
2: Let's get into it. Of course, it is another great day in Birmingham for British athletes. The European Championships are underway. We'll talk all about ticket chat, which there's a lot of ticket chat going on about empty seats. But first, let's talk with about the good stuff, because it was a good day for the... For the men's GB team yesterday.
20: Yeah, it was. It's about 100 metres. It was a 1-2. So Jeremiah Azu got the silver, but the gold was won by Romel Glaive. He was getting ready for the eclipse in his sunglasses because it was the dead of night in Birmingham when he won his gold. But he says it's a visual signature of his laser-focused mindset and also a style statement that he always wears sunglasses, even at night. And it clearly worked. I mean, he's got quite a cool story, Romel Glaive. He was born in Manchester, Jamaica, and then 15 years old, he moves to Croydon. He's part of the Croydon Harriers Athletics Club. He's the fastest 17-year-old in the world 9 years ago. Then he had 2 back fractures. He spent the whole of 2022 in a back brace, and he's come back, and it was a tailwind yesterday, so he only ran a 10.06, but he stormed to victory, which was really impressive. Jeremiah Azu with the silver. But the bronze was won by a German athlete who the German Federation don't want racing, Owen Anser, because he's allegedly missed his last drugs test. So there's a bit of a cloud over the bronze medalist and also the Olympic champion from 2021, Jacobs from Italy. He was the big favourite, but he pulled up during the race. So an unexpected 1-2 for the British athletes.
2: That's so interesting that you can even be in a race when there is an outstanding drug test. I mean, that's another conversation altogether. Look, there's been some conversation about empty seats at the Birmingham Arena. There's also been some conversation about tickets being priced too high at £150.
20: Yeah.
2: Keely Hodgson's team have said that. But also, it's sold out Friday, Saturday, Sunday. What's going on? Is it a case of just because people can't afford as much, they're all hedging their bets, waiting for the big names?
20: I think, curiously, the higher banded tickets are the ones that are going. So actually the £40 to £60, the DNC tickets, they're the areas of the stadium that are the most empty. I think what really caught my eye was the cost of the pork rolls on offer. Apparently £18.50 for a barbecued pork roll.
2: £18.50
20: at the Athletics.
21: For a sandwich?
20: Yeah, for
2: That's
20: a sandwich.
2: That's outrageous. In Birmingham as well.
20: Well, yeah. I mean, pork roll's a pork roll, but I mean, that is bonkers. Really?
2: But I appreciate
20: that's a
2: you
20: nice
2: know,
20: meal out.
2: $18.50. Outrageous.
20: That's probably why. But there's a lot of excitement left. Keely Hodgkinson, fastest heat runner in her 800 metres. But there's a Swiss athlete who's gone faster than her twice, Aubrey Wero, this year. And then Matthew Hudson-Smith in the 400 metres. He could become the most decorated European athlete of all time in the 400 metre final later today.
2: OK, well, we'll find out. Will, I'm reticent to even say this out loud, but Martin Ziegler reporting in the Times that Gianni Infantino is backing a 64-team World Cup.
20: Yes, so this would actually be neater than the last World Cup, because the last World Cup was 42 teams, and so it meant that there was a lot of ambiguity around who actually would qualify for the group stage, because there's a lot of third-place teams. So a 64-team World Cup would mean that the top two from each group would go forward. But obviously it would mean many, many more groups, many, many more games. It's been in the workings for a while, but Infantino now has lost the support of Asia, lost the support of UEFA, lost the support of North America. So he's trying to win support from countries within America particularly who would favour a bigger tournament because it would mean more places for their teams. So it's sort of a last-ditch attempt to gather some support, particularly from South America. But we know that Infantino, it looks like there are enough countries now to oust him in the next election. And it looks like he won't go until he's forced out by the next election in March.
2: And presumably many more advertisements.
20: many more. Indeed.
2: Not that I'm being suspicious about it.
20: No.
2: And finally, over to the cricket.
20: Yeah.
2: Son of Rocky Flintoff has reached his own milestone.
20: Yeah. So Freddie Flintoff, the English legend, his 18-year-old son, Rocky.
2: Sorry, Freddie Flintoff.
20: Yeah, that's right. Named after the Rocky films, of course. 16 years old, he made his debut for England Lions. He scored 100 against Sri Lanka. But 2 years later, he's had a few injuries. 2 years later was his first-class 100. He smashed it off 65 balls, I believe. Archie Vaughan, who was the son of Freddie Flintoff's captain, Michael Vaughan, was bowling. And he got absolutely obliterated yesterday playing for Somerset. So Rocky Flintoff, a real talent. A lot of people saying he should be fast-tracked into the England squad quite soon, particularly given that Ben Stokes has just retired. So England are in need of a big, tall, strapping, long-levered all-rounder.
2: OK. Will Hobbs, thank you very much.
20: Thank you.
1: I'd love to be called long-levered. That's a great adjective.
20: I think you are.
1: Bless your heart. 6:57 on this day in 1949, the great clock at the Palace of Westminster, known as Big Ben, ran slow by 4.5 minutes because a large flock of starlings landed on the minute hand. It was designed to be accurate within 1.5 seconds and remained accurate despite about a dozen attacks by German bombers during the Second World War. But when a group of starlings settled on the minute hand, their combined weight added extra drag to the sensitive Victorian clock mechanism.
2: That's what brought it down.
1: There you go.
2: And on this day, in 1851, the American inventor Isaac Singer patented his famous sewing machine. He was working in a machine shop in Boston in 1851 when he was given a sewing machine to repair. 11 days later, he had constructed a better sewing machine, which he then patented.
1: Good for him. And on this day, the 12th of August in 1999, this singer recorded her first album.

0: Any segment we get to play Shakira's a good
1: definitely
0: day.
1: Definitely not AI. Born in Colombia, Shakira began her music career as a teenager in the 1990s. Very successful. My favourite thing about her, she learnt English from reading the dictionary and reading the poems of Walt Whitman.
0: She did she?
1: That's what she says.
0: That is very impressive.
1: Here is a really good eclipse tale.
0: Okay.
1: Andy, my wife and I are spending our 26th wedding anniversary climbing a mountain to watch the eclipse. We watched the last solar eclipse together just before we

0: Official.
1: Is it official? I don't know. Don't look at the sun in any form. Let's not be responsible for any of that. But you can let us know what you're doing. 0333 00032353.
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1: Headlines this morning, 43 police chiefs have warned Andy Burnham he must ensure the public are protected from offenders freed by his early release scheme, and the Prime Minister will chair a meeting of COBRA this afternoon on the UK's ongoing response to extreme heat.
3: And in just a few minutes, we'll speak to the Minister for Border Security and Asylum, Anna Turley, from the Times Radio studio in Manchester, and the most significant solar eclipse in 30 years will take place between 6 and 8pm tonight, and it will be visible from the UK.
1: It's Wednesday, the 12th of August.
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5: Thanks, Salma. Good morning. The Prime Minister will chair a COBRA meeting on the extreme heat this afternoon. Number 10 says it's aware of the impact on firefighters and farmers. Police chiefs have written to Andy Burnham to describe their collective concern about the early release scheme. They say it risks undermining public safety, victim confidence and wider confidence in the criminal justice system. The Prime Minister said yesterday that he was increasingly confident that he could reduce the number of offenders released from October. Almost 500 children in England have been hurt by e-scooters since 2019. The average age was 12. 59 deaths have been reported in the UK. The Royal Greenwich Observatory has sold 15,000 pairs of special glasses for people to watch the solar eclipse with this evening. Following the 1999 total solar eclipse, the Royal College of Ophthalmologists reported around 70 cases of people experiencing vision problems after watching the eclipse. Around 40% had looked at it for less than a minute. There'll be more news in half an hour.
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3: Very good morning to you. It is 2 minutes past seven. You're listening to Times Radio with me, Salma El-Wadani, and Stig Abel. The Prime Minister has been criticised for saying very little in his first weeks on the job about his plans to tackle illegal immigration. However, with the arrival of a supersized dinghy carrying 230 people across the Channel on Monday, the issue has been pushed to the top of the agenda. With us now is the Minister for Border Security and Asylum, Anna Turley, who joins us from our Times Radio Manchester studio. Good morning, Anna.
6: Good morning. Thanks for having me.
3: Thanks for being here. Talking about the Channel crossings yesterday, the Prime Minister said that, and I quote, "We will keep going at the issue until we deliver the eradication people are looking for." Anna, that's a bold promise from Andy Burnham. What are his plans to achieve that?
6: Well, I think all of us were horrified by the images we've seen that the last week or so of these mega boats that have made it across the Channel. The Prime Minister said he's going to be relentless on this, and you know, certainly the Home Secretary has been for a long time on this. We are pleased to see that we've had numbers come down by over 40%. That is some substantial progress, and I think some of that has had a dispersive effect, that you can see these people traffickers, these smugglers are these gangs are getting increasingly desperate. They're forcing more and more people onto boats that are absolutely not seaworthy, and it's horrifying to see. They are moving further down the coast. So we've got to be relentless, keep redoubling our efforts, and not be complacent about the progress we've made, but continue to work hard on that. So as I said, you know, we've increasingly seen good progress by working with the French. We've had over 47,000 attempted crossings that have been stopped. So that's a significant effort, but we've got to redouble that effort, because we cannot continue to see these images coming across the Channel. The risk to life is shocking, and of course it's putting strain on our immigration and asylum system, just as we're trying to making some progress at reducing the numbers who are claiming asylum here.
3: Yeah, I think, Anna, you're right. The image that we all saw on the front of the papers of that mega dinghy was really quite gripping, to see so many people crammed onto a boat with young children as well. And it speaks to smuggling gangs who are changing their tactics by engaging these larger dinghies. The Prime Minister said he'd also change tactics, and you've kind of just reiterated that as well. Can you tell us what those change in tactics might be?
6: Well, Well, I can't go obviously into the operational detail, but you know, we've doubled the number of NCA, National Crime Agency officers who are working across the globe to start to see where these

0: you know, the supply chains are feeding from. So where's the equipment coming from? Where are things getting assembled? And we've had some real success in breaking up over 1,000 gangs. So we want to obviously make sure that we stop things at their source before they get there. We've disrupted gangs working with the French on the front line at the beaches. And, you know, we've doubled the number of NCA officers. We've obviously got our payment by results with the French where, you know, we've put over £500 million in to give them more drones, more surveillance equipment, to get 1,000 more boots on the ground over there. So we are continuing to redouble our efforts. But of course, as they adapt, we have to adapt to make sure that we're one step ahead.
1: And I appreciate you can't give us the exact details. And perhaps I'm going to ask a bit of a strange question here that might seem obvious, but with drones being given and with French police patrolling up and down that stretch of where the crossings start, I mean, it takes quite a long time to get 230 people onto a dinghy. How is that not spotted and stopped before it gets launched into the water? Because that is a process.
0: Yeah, absolutely. And it's, you know, as I said, it's awful to see that. So, you know, the French are taking...
1: We've just lost you there.
0: International maritime responsibilities as well. They have to make sure that they're not creating any further risk to life. You know, so for me, it's about trying to prevent people getting to that point. If you're getting to the point where you've got, you know, 100 people climbing onto a boat, then, you know, we've got to disrupt things before they get to that point. And so the French have been very active on that. But we also have to be aware of those obligations, that if they try to disrupt a boat that is so unseaworthy, that is a shocking, shoddy piece of rubber, that they are not going to cause further harm to life. And I appreciate the framework with which, you know, they're working in. So the priority is to make sure that we are getting the disrupting the gangs, disrupting the networks, getting the equipment. I think, you know, say 47,000 attempted crossings stopped, over 1,000 boats that have been sabotaged and you know, stopped from getting into circulation. This is where we need to stop it, because once people are in the waters, it's very difficult to manage them without creating further risk to life. And the last thing we want to see is on a boat of that size, a large number of casualties or people getting into difficulty at sea.
1: Minister, I have to ask you about comments that Andy Burnham made about asylum seekers in affluent areas, and that that you can't just put asylum seekers in the poorest communities, and that affluent areas need to play their part. Is he specifically targeting certain areas, and should those areas, especially when they're rural with small populations, as we've seen in Piddington in Oxfordshire, should they be consulted about plans to house asylum seekers before they're actually put into an area?
0: Yeah, it's absolutely not about targeting anyone. It's about fairness. And I think the Prime Minister is right to say that. Yesterday, I was in Blackpool, where we closed one of the asylum hotels, the Metropole, which is a fantastic 18th century hotel on the seafront that should be part of Blackpool's tourism, should be part of attracting people to the area, supporting the local economy, creating jobs. And instead, it was being used to house asylum seekers. And that was having a really detrimental effect on the local community. So I'm really pleased that we were able to close yesterday 13 more asylum.
1: We've just lost you again for a moment. Anna Turley.
0: 60. And I'm sorry, I couldn't quite hear that.
1: No, carry on. We just lost you. You dropped out for a moment.
0: Oh, sorry. Oh, apologies. Yeah, so you know, we're moving on with closing the asylum hotels, down to fewer than 160 now. We're determined to close every single asylum hotel, and that means finding appropriate places to put asylum seekers. We're focused on military bases, disused military bases. They're our priority, and it's about making sure that people are contained, that they are safe, that we are reducing the burden on local communities. But as the Prime Minister was saying, it has to be fair. There's been too many communities that have really faced more than their fair share of people that they've had to deal with, and it's making sure that we have a fair system that looks at what a community can take. But as I said, in the areas that we've seen sort of specifically, we're looking at military bases. We have two former bases up and running already. There's a potential further three in the pipeline, and the priority about that is that it's secure accommodation, that it is contained, that we can make sure that people are kept on site with all the provisions that they need, and it will minimise the disruption to local communities.
1: Can you guarantee though that those local communities will be considered and spoken to when those plans come into place? Because I think the point with Piddington is not that they were saying that they shouldn't be there, but just that there should have been a conversation.
0: Well, we're just at the start of the process with Piddington. You know, it hasn't gone through planning process yet. Of course, there's due process of consultation with local authorities. There's a planning process to go through. Local communities will, of course, be consulted in the usual way. We're just at the start of that process at the moment. So, okay. So there is a process. There is an agreement with local authorities about what's appropriate for people to manage. And we'll continue that conversation as we go through and look to put people in safer, more secure, more cheaper accommodation so that we're not putting burdens that we've seen over the last few years in our communities through hotels.
1: And just very quickly, can you give us any timeline for when you want to close all the asylum hotels by?
0: Yeah, well, we were very clear in our manifesto that we would close all asylum hotels by the end of this parliament, so that's 2029. As okay. I said, we're down from a peak of over 400 to less than 160 now. Excuse me. So we're determined to make sure that we eradicate all hotel use. We've already saved £1 billion by moving people out of hotels to the taxpayer, so that's an important saving to make. And as I said, we want to continue to ensure that we put people into secure, appropriate, contained accommodation and reduce the strain on local communities.
1: Minister, I know you've got a busy morning. I appreciate your time. Thank you for joining us on the programme.
0: Thanks for having me.
1: That's Anna Turley, their Minister for Border Security and Asylum, talking to us about their plans.
2: It's an interesting question about that line that really resounded from Andy Burnham was, you can't just be the poorest communities that take the burden of the presence of large-scale migrant groups. And it's an interesting question, that, because in an ideal world, there wouldn't be any large-scale migrant groups concentrated, particularly young men, concentrated in any one area, because it's clearly going to be deleterious to any area. It doesn't matter what the nature of the area is. If you drop in hundreds and hundreds of people of a certain age, of a certain gender, it is going to change the outlook of that community. That's not anything further than stating the obvious. Is it fairer to say that it needs to be spread out around the country to affluent places as well as poor places? Or is the actual point, it shouldn't be there at all?
1: Yes, and perhaps the system should be focused on moving those people through quicker and processing them through quicker, so that actually you don't have these massive groups of people who are aimlessly waiting around, who can't work, who can't go out and earn a living, and have, I suppose, no purpose throughout their days. The point is, how do we get rid of that?
2: And this is a good example of how difficult it is to govern, because these are things in opposition, or when you're not in the Prime Minister, you can have opinions on. But now opinions need to lead to action. Well, let's talk about that with Anna Mihailova, our political editor. Morning, Anna.
3: Morning, Stig.
2: That's the question, isn't it? I mean, we could boil down the government of Andy Burnham between. He's very good at talking. He's very good at being frank in interviews and saying he wants to fix a problem. He's very, very good at that. The question will be, are the problems fixed or not? And you could say that about Channel Crossings, and you can say it about the early release scheme, a scheme that we've now been talking about for months, and he's had various reviews, various shots at it, and we're still in the, well, are you going to fix it stage?
3: Absolutely. And I think one of the striking things about his response yesterday, as he tried to get on top of the early release story, and specifically the criticism over the impending release of Andrew PC Harper's killers, he started saying repeatedly, I won't give up. He says, I don't want this to happen, I won't give up, which is much more the language of a campaigner than it is a prime minister in charge of actually doing it, who has looked at those options presented by the civil service and chose an option out of a list of very, you know, all of them are pretty much impossible choices, let's be clear. It's a very, very difficult issue. But he did make a choice last week, knowing that it would involve PC Harper's killers walking free, and is now going back on that. But I think he is definitely a politician who is much more comfortable in a campaigning sort of position. And he was reminding us again yesterday his role in campaigning for justice for Hillsborough, for example. I think he feels genuinely that is who he is. But he now has to contend with the reality that he is also the person making those difficult decisions, and the buck stops with him. And he won't be able to repeatedly change his mind on things, or even suggest that it was the fault of officials presenting him with the wrong options. That has not gone down particularly well already in the last day.
2: I'm so interested on that question, because, you know, when he says things like, I'm increasingly confident the killers of PC Andrew Harper won't be released. Well, increasingly confident, you want the boss to tell you yes or no. And yet, you know, he says he wants to do a different type of politics. I'm fascinated by the extent to which the country gives him a chance on this. There is this approach of, you know, being available, speaking in human, and sort of being a bit, well, I'd like to do this, but maybe I can't. I'm trying. Does that work? Does that work for a year? Does it work for 3 years? Does it work for 3 months? That to me is such an interesting question when it comes to, will the public, you know, open their arms and cuddle Andy Burnham for long? Is a quite interesting question to me.
3: I think a really important part of doing the job he does is the ability to take people with him. You have to be able to not only make difficult decisions, but also we're not just talking about the public here, but all the necessary, I think we call them stakeholders, apologies for the jargon, but you have to explain why you're making that decision. You have to be candid with people and you have to take people with you on those decisions. And he is going to be, he has the ability to do that better than Keir Starmer. But I have been struck by the comments from, I mean, they're opposition MPs mostly at the moment. I haven't picked up much criticism within his own side on this. But in the last couple of days, you say that his response to early release really reminds them of Keir Starmer's style of leadership. So, you know, yes, communication is incredibly important, but you also have to be able to take decisions and stick to them. And there will definitely be people who are disappointed with the way that he has changed his position on early release. I spoke to people within government last week who were telling me that while they had absolute sympathy with PC Harper's widow, his mother, and the people who were rightly outraged over two of his killers' release, upcoming release, they were also saying that, look, if we, they're doing exactly what they should be doing as the family. However, if we make an exception here, there will be other cases popping up that will inevitably be also very difficult to say no to. We just don't even know what they are yet. But you can't just bend to whatever is gripping the news coverage and public opinion. And so those, you know, that argument was made last week. It has obviously been now overridden by Andy Burnham personally seizing this issue, which also means he will have much more ownership of this particular crisis and issue than he did even a week ago, where he could very understandably say, look, this is a scheme that was brought in by my predecessors.
2: Yeah. Is he bendy and weak, or is he flexible and honest? Is a real interesting question in all of this. Thank you so much, Anna. Good to speak to you.
3: Thanks, Sig.
2: That's Anna Mahal of the Hour Politico. So if you have any thoughts on that, is Burnham speaking your language, is what this boils down to. 0333 0003 2353.
1: Your texts have been coming in about the eclipse as well. Ian's messaged in, Sig, and said, read the eclipse, Sig's comment about it being a portent, struck a chord. The last one was just a few weeks before I got married. Our conditional divorce order will be about the same number of weeks after this one.
2: That's not romantic, but I like this one. And therefore I like it. Lisa says, I'm going to watch the eclipse on Southampton Common with my 26-year-old son. I was pregnant with him when I watched the last one in 1999 on a cross-channel ferry with, excitingly, Celia Imrie, who asked me about how to watch using a pinhole camera. It's possible she won't remember this.
1: Possibly not. And thank you, Andrew, who's messaging with capital letters. Please stop giving advice to look through a colander at the eclipse. You read my message out last week. It can damage your eyes. You can use a colander as a pinhole camera, project it onto the image onto paper. I stand corrected. I take it back. Thank you for keeping me honest, Andrew.
2: Don't look at the sun. We have to point that out to anyone. It's kind of obvious. Do not look at the sun through anything if you can help it. Even these glasses, I wouldn't look at it.
1: There you go. 18 minutes past 7 is the time, and in a few moments we'll discuss a new report which says hundreds of family doctors earn over £300,000 a year from the NHS. So why are they taking action over what they consider to be sector underfunding? This is Times Radio Breakfast with me, Salma El-Wadani, and Stig Abel in association with Nationwide, a good way to bank.
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1: A very good morning to you. It's 19 minutes past seven. Thank you for all of your text messages, your thoughts. We'll keep them coming throughout the programme and we'll keep reading them out as well. 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
2: So clearly done. Beautifully done.
1: You make it sound like I did that on purpose.
2: I thought you were rubbing my nose in it. Felt like a shade.
1: It's not something that I would do, to be honest. Okay. It's not me. It doesn't sound like me. Okay. Right. Let's get an update on the business news. Times business editor Richard Fletcher is back with us. Morning, Richard.
11: Morning.
1: Monthly data coming on US inflation. Why are we looking out for it? Why is it important? What specifically are you looking for?
11: Yeah, absolutely. So all eyes on the US this afternoon. As you say, we get the release of monthly CPI inflation data, and it comes at a time when Wall Street is divided on whether the US Federal Reserve, led by the newly appointed chair, Kevin Warsh, will raise rates at its next meeting in September. So a really important sort of data set, obviously not just of interest to the US, but obviously the world, given the size of the US economy. So expectations that the Fed would raise rates fell on Friday. We had weaker than expected job numbers, these non-farm payrolls that everyone focuses on. And actually, we've now got a 51-49% split if you look at the money markets between traders on whether the Fed will raise rates. Economists expect inflation to ease to 3.4% in July. That's down from 3.5% in June. I think if we get a reading in line with those forecasts or even lower, that's likely to be seen as increasing the chance that the Fed will hold their rates next month.
1: Okay. Well, other data we've got our eyes on is TUI, the airline. Apparently, not just an airline, but travel company, Europe's largest, in fact. Results are not looking very good, which begs the question, Richard, are we booking less holidays or are we using different providers?
11: Yeah, no, absolutely. So this is, as you say, TUI, Europe's largest holiday company. They've reported this morning a larger than expected fall in third quarter profits. The latest travel company or airline to report this hit from the US-Iran war. So basically people are booking later. So they do say they've seen an uptick in the last 4 weeks, but they're admitting that the market is challenging. Obviously, profits have been hit by the rise in jet fuel prices. They also had to keep a couple of their cruise ships in port in the Gulf earlier on in the quarter, obviously for safety reasons. So yeah, not a great set of results from TUI, and like others, they are reporting that we're all waiting to the last minute to book our holidays, which isn't great for travel companies.
2: Richard, I'm going to ask that question just because we were told there's going to be a crisis in jet fuel, and actually there would be loads of airports not being able to cope, airlines not being able to cope, we'd get massive delays. And that may be influencing people's behaviour, but I've not seen any evidence of that. I'm not actually the problem actually happening. Was that kind of the dog that didn't bark?
11: Yeah, to a certain extent, although jet fuel prices have been particularly volatile and have actually risen more than the sort of benchmark Brent crude prices we look at. I mean, I think in terms of the, you know, fuel prices and the effect of the US-Iran war and the closure of the Strait of Hormuz, the real story is China, which had built up huge reserves of oil, and it looks like they've released those reserves. So actually we've got the Chinese to thank for the fact that, you know, those forecasts that you were talking about with Dom, you know, a few months ago of oil, of Brent crude hitting $150 a barrel, you know, those haven't come to pass. But I think that's largely thanks to the Chinese. And the fact that you know, there is still a certain amount of oil getting out of the Strait of Hormuz. So, but yes, we haven't seen the shortages that were talked about very early on during the war. You know, there were talks of planes being grounded and people didn't want to fly to certain regions, weren't there, because they feared that there wouldn't be any jet fuel by the time they'd finished. finish their holiday.
1: Yeah, I mean, I find it so interesting, the things, the way the kind of global events playing out really changes people's behaviours and where they're willing to travel or not, even if it's not directly to that country that is perhaps undergoing war or difficulties or whatever. But it speaks to just how volatile our world is getting, that depending on where you want to go on holiday, you might be flying over somewhere where missiles are flying, and that will change your entire holiday plans. Richard Fletcher, thank you for talking us through it all. I appreciate it.
11: Thank you.
2: It's a good point, also, just about confidence, isn't it? That I definitely thought about not. I'm going to Italy in a couple of weeks' time, and I remember when we were booking the holiday ages, when this was all happening. Do we want to be stuck in an Italian airport when there's no fuel and planes are grounded and you can't get out? And that, I thought, we did it in the end, but if you didn't do it, then maybe you're thinking, was I misinformed? But it's about confidence. Do you feel confident that you can get on holiday and get home again safely?
1: And do you feel confident with the information that you've been given that's the right information?
2: And bearing in mind that a lot of what comes out of that part of the world from either America or from people in the Middle East is highly, highly partisan, to the point of being not true at all. And partisan is a very charitable way of putting it. So how can you actually believe what you hear? We try our best here to try and filter that out for you. It's 7:25. There's a new report out this morning on GP pay. The Health Foundation has found that 1 in 10 self-employed GP partners now earn at least £250,000 a year. Despite this, the BMA have directed GPs to engage in collective action to protest funding shortfalls and unmanageable workloads. Dr. Louisa Pettigrew is a senior policy fellow at the Health Foundation and is with us to explain the report to us. Louisa, morning to you.
12: Good morning.
2: I was very struck by the fact that there are GPs who are just GPs and they earn a certain amount of money, and there are GPs who are basically small business owners, and they seem to make quite a lot of money. Is that the distinction? If you're a partner, if you run the practice, you can earn really well. And if you're not, then the money seems to come down a bit.
12: Yes, there is that distinction between GP partners and salaried GPs. But I think it's important to highlight that, the headline figures of 250,000 that have been used in the Times article are just really represent a small proportion of GPs.
2: It's 1 in 10.
12: Well, they represent 1 in 10 GP partners, but only 1 in 20 GPs. And actually, they only represent about 1% of the overall workforce in general practice.
2: Yeah, but it says 1 in 10 GPs who run their own practice are paid at least £250,000 a year. That's true, isn't it? 1 in 20 of those people earn more than £300,000.
12: Yes, out of the GP partners. But again, it's a small proportion of the overall general practice workforce. But I recognise that, it potentially is a concern for taxpayers and for policymakers around the best use of NHS resources.
2: Well, I think it's really interesting, because I think it's very hard for people to work out. That's why I want to speak to you. Is that are GPs underpaid or overpaid? And is there a better system where GPs would be paid more or less the same as each other?
12: I think that's a very good question, and I think there's a huge amount of variation. Our report looks at a number of things. GP pay is one aspect of it, and there's marked variation both amongst the contractors, so the partners, less so amongst the salaried doctors. The report looks at other things too, and I appreciate the focus is on GP earnings, but one of the key findings of the report is that overall the investment going into general practice is relatively small. Particularly given, the expectations in general practice to deliver more care, more prevention, the government's ambition to move care closer to home. What we find is that the actual investment in general practice has not kept up with pace with NHS investment. So it's fallen from about 8.8% to 8.3% over the past decade. So that's hugely challenging. So it's really important to look at the overall figure. And that represents around £219 per patient per year for the full year of care. And that is less than a hospital admission through A&E or an attendance at A&E or an ambulance attendance.
2: Well, can I ask a simplistic question about that? Because we've had listeners, we talked with the BMA earlier this week. There is a world in which the GP service is 7 days a week in the manner that the hospital service is. And there's a world in which GPs are just part of the NHS, and therefore the NHS runs GPs. GPs are paid a salary. More senior GPs are paid more than more junior GPs, like doctors. Would that be better, that if GP service was connected to the hospital service, it was 7 days a week and it was all salaried?
12: That's a proposal that's been floated before about all GPs becoming salary doctors. But we certainly don't argue for that in our report. There is a risk that that could backfire. It might not cost the NHS less. It might not help with the recruitment and retention. It might not necessarily provide better quality care. And it certainly would create a distraction at a time there's lots of changes in the NHS.
2: But we might reasonably be saying, why can't I go to a GP on a Sunday morning? Because if I can't go to a GP on a Sunday morning, it's bad but not absolutely life-threatening, I'll go to some other overburdened part of the NHS.
12: Yeah. I mean, there are out-of-hours GP services that do run in the evenings, do run at weekends. So general practice is available in the weekends and the evenings. It's just not often, or it may not be your usual GP practice. It's there. Yeah, so it's not the usual service, but...
2: It's an interesting argument. Yeah. What about the issue of part-time GPs? We mentioned this as well. Is there an issue of what I might call lifestyle GPs who work 3 days a week, earn good enough money? You get locum GPs who do the same thing, you know, earn good money, but don't want to overcommit, maybe want to fit their work around their family life. And therefore you have a certain lifestyle GP, which probably taken together doesn't help the system as a whole.
12: Yeah, there are GPs who want to combine the clinical work with other aspects of working as a general practitioner, which might be teaching, management, appraisal, research, for example. GPs may have caring responsibilities, yeah. So they do need to work part time. So that happens in general practice, but it happens across all professions. And I think the key thing to highlight is that often these reported working hours actually underestimate actual working hours. So what might look like 3 days on paper is actually full time. It is, you know, 35, 40 hours per week.
2: I had this argument with the BMA, but I still maintain that many people who work in the private sector who work 3 days a week work long hours, but they still work 3 days a week. They're still part time. If you choose to work 3 days a week, you are getting an upside on the other two.
12: Yeah, you could argue that, but obviously if you're days are sort of 12, 13, 14 hours long, then when you add up the hours, then that comes to about full time.
2: So is the GP system, in your view, just finally working? Does it work? You know, it's this strange amalgam of a business, but also care. It has to slot in with the NHS, but it has this sort of slightly private aspect to it in terms of partnerships. Does this system work, in your view?
12: Yeah, it's a very good question. It's a valid question. I think what we found in the report, as I said, overall investment in NHS is, in general practice, has not kept up with NHS spend. And if government wants more activity in general practice, then that resources need to follow. The other thing that we found was that distribution of pay amongst practices may not result in those with the greatest need receiving, you know, the proportion of money. And then in terms of the partnership model, we identify other issues around gender pay gap and disparities in pay between partners and salary doctors, some of it which may be justified because understandably partners take on more responsibilities. But we in the report, we look at potential suggestions and alternatives to manage that in terms of, for example, earmarking any additional investment. In terms of potentially looking at limiting liability, because partners hold unlimited personal liability, but also potentially having limits to surpluses and having to reinvest that back into practices. So there's a way to modernise potentially the current partnership model without having to scrap it, because there are plenty of good things about it too.
2: Interesting point. Yeah, that sounds like a sort of a strange amalgam, as is very common in Britain. Louisa, good to speak to you.
12: Thank you.
2: That's Dr. Louisa Pessigrew, a senior policy fellow at the Health Foundation. Jackie works in a partnership general practice, and she says, in my experience, the care is better when there is a GP partnership. The GPs are clinical and running a business, which should be remunerated, and they're more efficient, is the argument, because they're running it as a business.
1: Okay. The time is 7:32. Lots still to come on the programme, including a conversation with Kirsty Allsop about the High Street and some very emphatic tweets from Alan Sugar. But first, let's get the headlines with Cara Bentley.
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14: Thanks, Alma. Good morning. The Prime Minister is going to chair a COBRA meeting this afternoon to get an emergency response to the extreme heat. A Number 10 spokesperson said they're aware of how challenging the weather has been for firefighters, farmers and A&E staff. The emergency committee will allow Andy Burnham to gather leaders from different industries and demand resources. A letter from all 43 chief constables in England and Wales to Andy Burnham says freeing serious criminals to combat prison overcrowding could risk public safety and undermine confidence in the justice system. The police chief said their intervention was made in the memory of PC Harper, a Thames Valley officer who was killed in 2019 after responding to a quad bike theft in Berkshire. Border Security and Asylum Minister Anna Turley has told Times Radio that the government has made substantial progress on limiting boats crossing the Channel, despite a large dinghy arriving on Monday. She told us their efforts were having an effect on those running the boats.
0: You can see these people traffickers, these smugglers, these gangs are getting increasingly desperate. They're forcing more and more people onto boats that are absolutely not seaworthy, and it's horrifying to see. They are moving further down the coast. So we've got to be relentless, keep redoubling our efforts and not be complacent about the progress we've made, but continue to work hard on that.
14: Nigel Farage has told The Sun that Andy Burnham doesn't have the guts to deal with boat crossings. For a news bulletin when you want it, search for The Times News Briefing on any podcast platform.
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26: 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After 4 years of Fairer Share, they've given back over £1.5 billion of profits in total to eligible members. 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
2: Morning to Elaine. A 40-hour week is not part-time. We're talking about GPs here. If the GPs only work 3 days, it's called compressed hours. It's hard work being a GP. So it's we shouldn't be calling it part-time and dismissing it. But Victoria says, I totally agree about working hours for GPs. I'm a vet who works 5 days a week, contracted to work 40 hours a week, but regularly work 12 to 14-hour days with no overtime pay. On top of that, my salary is about a quarter of that of GPs. Doctors don't know how lucky they are.
1: Someone's also messaged in saying, yeah, I'd love to get paid for the hours that I work. And that is really something that I think across the board, across industries, we could all say, well, we don't actually work the hours we're paid for. Everyone works above them.
2: No one does 9 to 5 with an hour off at lunchtime. And no. That's what if they looked at their contracts, it probably actually says that. And no one.
1: Yeah. And you take your work home with you.
2: You either care or you don't care. But that's maybe true of all industries, as you say. 0333 00032353. If you want to talk to us this morning.
1: Lots to come on the programme, but first, a conversation we were having yesterday about the High Street and exactly what can be done to revitalise it, rejuvenate it. It's been an ongoing, rumbling conversation for many, many years now. But Andy Burnham has promised to bring back High Streets, to bring them back to life, to allow towns to block gambling, gaming and vaping shop. But the question is that going to help? We've seem to be going around the houses with what the answer to the High Street coming back is. TV presenter and property expert Kirsty Alsop has a couple of ideas of her own and joins us this morning. Morning, Kirsty.
27: Good morning.
1: Thanks for being here. You were mentioning on X, you were tweeting about this, and one of the things that you said is about businesses being able to pay business rates, and the businesses that are paying them in cash is kind of a question mark for you.
27: It's a strange one.
3: Quite a lot of local authorities allow you to pay your business rates in cash via the post office and via their offices. Some of them still have cash offices. You can take cash there and pay. And that seems to me a bit strange. I mean, doesn't it to you? We all know that there's loads of things we can't do in cash. Loads of things we might want to do in cash and then we're not allowed to do. But so for a business to be able to pay business rates in cash seems very strange to me. And one of the things that the police have highlighted is the number of businesses which are fronts for money laundering.
1: Yeah.
3: And barbers' shops have gone up by 15,000 in 10 years.
1: That's a remarkable number.
3: That is an extraordinary number.
1: I don't think people are growing hair more emphatically.
2: Our hair's not any better, is it?
1: No.
3: No. And last year, the police had a programme, you know, a special thing, and they were raiding various shops, and amongst them were barber shops. And it seems to me that if they've gone up by so many, and I've seen it, I mean, the amazing privilege of my job is that I go around the country and have been going around the country for 26 years, in fact. And I've seen the change in our high streets. And, you know, you can't go backwards.
1: Yeah.
3: We need to look at what people want and what people need. And we know that because of online businesses and because of, you know, a lot of places trying to reduce car use, et cetera, that has changed our high streets. So we need to engage with the shops that are there. But it seems to me that simple things which could highlight the shops which aren't as legal as they should be, let's put it that way.
1: Right. And I think you're looking at it the right way, Kirsty, because actually, if we look at, you know, those shops that are questionable, that are fronts perhaps for money laundering, that the police are working to kind of get rid of, they're kind of the easy answers to the high street. Yes, we should absolutely get rid of businesses that are just fronts for money laundering. Yeah. That's easy. No one contests that. I suppose the harder question, Kirsty, is what do we actually do? How do we get the high street back to a place that is bustling and busy and full of activity and also leisure time, I suppose? And like you said, you've got extensive experience with property, you've gone around the country, you've experienced many a high street. What do you think we should be doing, apart from obviously the obvious closing down money laundering fronts?
3: I think what we should be doing is making it easier for small businesses that really struggle financially. And this is when it comes to using business rates to encourage the right type of shop. You said it. Absolutely. Leisure is what we want on our high streets because retail is not coming back anytime soon. So it's about people coming to the high street to eat, to meet for coffee, to do things with their children, to have cross-generational places which feel safe. And that's the other point I made in my tweet, is about litter.
1: Okay.
3: Because there is a huge problem nationwide with litter. It's going up and up and up and up. That is partially explained by the enormous rise in fast food takeaways. So when you look at the data on how our high street has changed, the biggest leap is barber's shop, but the second biggest leap is fast food takeaways. And that does lead to litter.
1: But isn't that down to council cuts and actually the fact that so many councils are either bankrupt or absolutely buckling under lack of budget, that actually bin days have been reduced and it's bi-weekly now and there's just not the same amount of people on the street? And I thought this yesterday, and I don't want to sound like a crank, but I regularly walk through my streets and go, why is it so dirty? Why have they not cleaned the litter off the street?
3: But I just don't see them anymore. The thing is that you've put your finger on exactly it. It's not cranky. You're not a crank. I'm not a crank. It's totally normal not to like
1: litter. And a bit of a crank.
2: You're crank adjacent, I would say, both of you.
1: Yeah, I know. We are.
3: It's really important that we all say litter is wrong and it's bad. It makes us feel unsafe. It gives us the ick. And yes, councils have had cuts, but we need councils to spend money on social care and on free school meals and on the things which really matter.
1: Sure.
3: So we therefore should take our litter home.
1: Yeah, right, there's something about personal responsibility there.
3: Personal responsibility is hugely important. I'm an ambassador for Keep Britain Tidy. One of their biggest things is on education. Because once you've been on a litter pick, once you've been taught in school that it's really important, the vast majority of plastic in our oceans doesn't come from the beach, it doesn't come from cruise ships, it comes from cities. If you drop something...
1: And industrial fishing. I think the vast majority comes from industrial fishing, to be honest, as opposed to people littering in cities.
3: No, it comes from littering in cities. So basically what happens is, if you drop something in a major city, say Newcastle or London, there is a river running through that city, and litter will go in that river, and there's not some kind of magic net between that city and the ocean. And so we need to remember that litter is not just an ick thing, it's an environmental thing.
1: And
3: it's
1: listen,
3: about our oceans.
1: You don't need to convince me. We can have a longer conversation about litter, I'm sure. But I wanted to ask you one of the things, Kirsty, that our listeners have been bringing up when we've been talking about the high street, which is parking. And lots of them say, not that I'm trying to beat down on any of the councils, I understand the pressure they're under and where they're spending their money, but the lack of parking and the lack of access is something that people say means that they don't go to the high street, and instead they'll go to a big mall on the outskirts where there's free parking.
3: I know. I'm afraid the parking thing is enormous, and there's been a lot of experiments with different local authorities, some that charge for parking and some that don't, and where high streets have become revived by not having parking fines and having free parking. The problem is that in a lot of areas, people do use their cars to get around. If you live in a big city, the likelihood is that you're spoilt by public transport. But in a lot of towns and cities, in areas outside big metropolitan areas, you need to get your car to get around. And if you aren't going to be charged, what do the malls do? They don't charge you for parking. What do the high streets do? They charge you for parking.
1: Yeah, it is. It's really frustrating. Kirsty, I love talking to you about this. Thank you so much for coming on and sharing
3: Not
1: your thoughts.
3: All, thank you.
1: I got a parking ticket yesterday. I'm livid.
2: It's so annoying, isn't it? We could talk about litter forever. I don't want to go down the litter black hole because we all have strong opinions on it. Jeremy Clarkson came on this show and said he would give the death penalty to litterers. But why should it be worse now?
1: Sounds unlike it.
2: Yeah. Why worse now? I know that there's more fast food.
1: Yeah.
2: And you make a good point about bin, but actually bins not being cleared up. Why now is it more acceptable? It feels more acceptable now than it was 30 years ago.
1: But I find that really interesting, because I was going to say the opposite, in that I think it's one of the taboo things that has really changed from when I was a kid. And you would see people litter when I was young in a way that I think it's got so much better. And I think it's one of the things that you can't really do in public without people around you either saying something or giving you very dirty looks.
2: I think it's got worse in the last 5 years. I think there's been something... It's another one of those sort of weird COVID breaks when everyone's rushed back into public spaces. They just lost the ability to know how to behave. And I feel I see much more litter now than I did 5 years ago.
1: But you know what? Our listeners will let us know. Has it got better? Has it got worse? You let us know. 0333 003 2353 is the number.
2: Today's Times Radio daily quiz question, which we did to each other. You got it right in the office before we came on air.
1: I did, and I feel very pleased about it.
2: Which structure is roughly 700 tonnes heavier today than when it was built, due to 130 years worth of paint being gradually layered on the ironwork? 700 tonnes heavier today than when it was built because of 130 years worth of paint. We'll reveal the answer at 8:15. Don't forget, there are 15 more questions in the Times Daily Quiz, available now on the Times app and website.
1: Indeed there is, and we'll speak to Shadow Home Secretary Chris Phillip in just a few moments. And before 8, we'll play you some voice messages sent to us from Lord Sugar. This is Times Radio Breakfast with Salma El-Wadani and Stig Abel, in association with Nationwide, a good way to bank.
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2: 7:49, Andy Burnham is promising to eradicate small boat crossings and to change tactics to respond to the changing tactics of the smuggling gangs. What does the opposition make of that? Chris Philp is the Shadow Home Secretary. Morning, Chris.
20: Good morning.
2: I don't know how pleased you're going to say you are, Chris Philp, but the idea of eradicating all boat crossings, lots of politicians don't talk about it because it seems impossible. Do you applaud at least the ambition?
20: Well, certainly these boats should be completely stopped. There's no question about that. It's utterly unacceptable that hundreds of illegal immigrants, mostly young men, contrary to what Angela Rayner said, enter the country every day. There are calm seas. There are 3,000 have entered our country in the first 22 days of Andy Burnham's premiership. That is more, by the way, than any other Prime Minister has seen in their first 22 days.
2: But the overall numbers are, as you know, Chris, the overall numbers year on year are down, even within that.
20: Well, I mean, that's because the wave height in the channel has been higher this year. Every day there's a day of calm weather, like the weekend just gone, or when I was out on the channel the Wednesday before, 2 weeks ago today, in fact. There was calm weather 2 weeks ago today. 750 came across on a single day. We saw that mega dinghy at the weekend with 230 illegal immigrants. The only thing we have protecting our borders right now is choppy waters in the English Channel. Andy Burnham claimed a couple of weeks ago, oh, the plan was working, there's no problem at all. Now he's admitting, finally, there is a problem, but he doesn't have a plan to fix it. I mean, the last, Keir Starmer said, oh, we're going to smash the gangs. Well, that's a laughable joke. Then we had the one-in, one-out deal that only saw about 3%.
2: Well, Rishi Sunak said he was going to stop the boats, didn't he?
20: Yeah, and he had the Rwanda scheme ready to go, but the election was called and then Labour cancelled the Rwanda scheme. So we need a radically different approach. Like, little tweaks at the edges are not going to work. We need a radically different approach. And what the Conservatives would do in government is leave the ECHR, the European Convention on Human Rights, and that would enable us to deport all of these illegal immigrants within a week of arrival back to their home country, if that's possible, or a safe third country otherwise. And if these illegal immigrants are deported within a week with no court process, no asylum claim, no human rights claim, no modern slavery claim, no legal hearing, no legal aid, pretty quickly they're going to stop bothering to come.
2: And people will have to believe, Christopher, you know this, people have to believe that when you have a prospective policy like that, that it would actually function and actually would work. I mean, in some ways you are lucky the Rwanda thing was cancelled, because there would have been all sorts of problems with Rwanda, as you know, not just legal problems, practical problems, numbers problems, and because it never happened, it could always be the great totemic policy that was wrongly cancelled. Actually, practically, this is the thing that Andy Burnham's got to learn. You can talk all you like in opposition and when you're the mayor of Manchester, practically getting things done in government, as you know only too well, is very, very difficult.
20: Well, it certainly is difficult, but things like the ECHR make it legally basically impossible to control our borders, and that's why we've got to leave the ECHR. Now, in terms of delivering a policy like the one I just described, deporting all illegal immigrants within a week, that has been done before. It was done by Australia in the autumn of 2013, where they had a similar problem, similar numbers. In fact, if anything, slightly higher numbers. They had, I think, 50,000 illegal maritime arrivals, and what they did is they sent them directly to an island called Nauru, or Nauru. Now, it doesn't matter where you send them. The point is they get sent somewhere that's not Australia or not the UK. And within about 2 or 3 months, back in the autumn of 2013, 2 or 3 months, the crossings from Indonesia to Australia stopped entirely, because why would you bother leaving Indonesia to try and get Australia if you wind up somewhere else? And they didn't have to send 50,000 people to Nauru. They only sent, I think, about 3,000 people there before the deterrent effect stopped the crossings crossing. So it is difficult, it is challenging, it is impossible stroke difficult, difficult while inside the ECHR, which is why we've got to leave, but it can be done. It was done by Australia and it worked, and we can do it as well, and we have to do it because we cannot have hundreds of illegal immigrants, mostly young men, many of whom don't even speak English. I met quite a few of them 2 weeks ago today. They don't speak English. They're not well educated, I'm afraid to say. They're not doctors and engineers. They don't speak English, and we can't have them entering our country in their hundreds every day. There aren't any waves on the English channel. It's not acceptable. It has to end.
2: Let's talk about prisoners as well. I want to ask you about the options that are necessary to deal with overcrowding in prisons. Would you accept the idea of repurposing women's prisons?
20: Well, I think any free space that can be made available is worth looking at. Women only make up about 4% of the prison estate, and many of them obviously in prison for quite serious offences. So I wouldn't like to overstate.
2: But there's a couple of thousand. But I think what's really important is that this early release scheme is 5,000 people, down from 6,000. So actually anything gives you a couple of thousand, and there are a couple of thousand women in prison who you probably don't need to be there. That's a serious number in the context of 5,000 people being released early.
20: Look, I think everything should be looked at, but I mean, 2,000 female prison spaces, that is over half of the women in prison. Courts are quite reluctant to imprison women, so many women in prison have committed some quite serious offences. So you've got to be a bit careful. There are other options you can look at. One of those is renting prison spaces in other countries and using those. Sweden has just done that. They just rented 600 prison spaces in Estonia. In government, we Conservatives changed the law to enable that, but Labour very foolishly did not pursue it. You can kick out a lot more foreign prisoners, frankly, foreign prisoners that have left prison, but also foreign prisoners who are in prison, back to their country of origin. But to do that, it comes back to the wretched ECHR. Being inside the European Convention on Human Rights makes it quite difficult.
2: Which is not going to change in the next 12 months, has to be said. What about IPP?
20: Well, it should. I mean, you should leave the ECHR on 6 months' notice.
2: I understand, and
20: that's what Andy Burnham should do.
2: But they're not going to do that. What about IPP prisoners? Indefinite sentences. They were abolished. I think my Conservative government actually abolished it. There's 2,000 of them. Could they be released?
20: Yeah, so those are IPP sentences. That's indefinite imprisonment for public protection, introduced in 2007, abolished in 2012, but not retrospectively. So these are prisoners that have committed sometimes minor offences, but were considered by the court at the time, between 2007 and 2012, to be so dangerous they should be kept in prison until such time as they were considered to be safe. So you could conduct a review of those prisoners to see which ones don't pose a threat to public safety. But again, if there is a prisoner considered dangerous, you do need to be a little bit careful before releasing them. I think kicking out foreign offenders, renting prison space overseas, and deploying rapid cells, so-called rapid deployment cells, inside the secure perimeter of existing prisons are all a lot better. Chief Constables have written to Andy Burnham yesterday saying that Andy Burnham's plans are a threat to public safety and are letting down victims. I think Andy Burnham is betraying victims. He is betraying victims with his failure and his constant U-turns. This week alone, we've had about two or three different policies from Andy Burnham. I think he's discovering being Prime Minister is a bit harder than introducing yellow buses in Manchester.
2: Chris Philp, good to speak to you. Thank you for joining us.
20: Thank you.
2: He's the Shadow Home Secretary there.
1: The time is 7:56, and Lord Sugar has had a very public row with American Express. He's called the bank a bunch of idiots on X when they refused to extend his line of credit this week, and he sent us here at Times Radio a voice note to explain.
12: 1 hour on the phone to American Express, speaking to about three different individuals, three very nice Philippine ladies who were clueless to what I wanted, and I asked them to put me in touch with somebody in England, in Brighton, where their head office is. Perhaps the English person would understand what I was trying to achieve. I went into a shop in Italy to try to purchase a rather large item, and to my embarrassment, the card fouled. And I understood why, because I'd reached their limit. And so I contacted Amex to try to increase my limit to allow me to buy more expensive items. But it's a classic example of a computer that runs their business.
1: A computer said no. Well, that's not the end of the story.
2: He's so angry about it, isn't he?
1: Furious. But he's sent us this update.
12: Having mentioned the problem with American Express on Twitter, I had a very nice young lady contact me from them, and I went through a few security things, and the good news is that they increased my credit limit now. So we're all very, very happy. And I won't be chucking their card away at this point.
1: There you go. All's well that ends well. Lord Sugar is holding on to his Amex, which I'm sure, you know,
2: the tiny violin can be put away. Can we stop calling him Lord Sugar as well? He's Alan Sugar.
1: Yeah, I think
2: he's ignoble for no reason. Like, let's just be absolutely honest. He's ignoble for no reason. He's Alan Sugar.
1: He's Alan. Fine.
2: Call him Alan.
1: Alan, mate.
2: Mate, stop moaning about your lack of credit. You've got it fixed. Also, if you're really powerful, you can get things changed by moaning on Twitter.
1: You can indeed. It was comforting to know that it's not just us mere mortals who take to Twitter when X, I should say, when we're annoyed and we feel like we need to drum up some sense of fury.
2: So many people are getting furious about city centres. Here's why Andy in Scotland does not go into the city centre. High streets. Extortionate cost of parking, low emission zone, packs of youths marauding around, young men flying through pedestrian zones on bikes.
1: Gold star, Andy, for using the word marauding. Excellent vocab.
2: I also think e-scooters, there's a story about them being pernicious as well. Throw into that. Litter and high streets and how to fix them, they do get us all going because it does matter to us about where we live and how our environment affects us. I'm going to try

0: Hobra this afternoon on the UK's ongoing response to extreme heat.
1: And could a shortage of young skilled people in the workplace pose a threat to Britain's food security? We're going to ask a boss from one of Britain's biggest food brands. And the most significant solar eclipse in 30 years will take place tonight between 6 and 8pm. It's going to be visible from the UK. Stay ready.
0: Woo! That sound excited?
1: No.
0: Sarcastic, didn't it?
1: Dripping.
0: It's Wednesday the 12th of August.
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1: First with the news, here's Cara Bentley.
3: Thanks, Selma. Good morning. The Prime Minister will chair a Cobra meeting this afternoon about the extreme heat. We're in the country's fifth heatwave of the summer, which has brought drought and wildfires. Times Radio's Tom Noonan has this report.
4: When you look at who's attending this meeting, it shows how widely the effects of the heat are being felt. Environment ministers, health ministers, ministers from the Home Office, they will all be there. The government says it knows firefighters, farmers and NHS staff are all facing challenges. The Firefighters Union says the country faces a national emergency because of wildfires. There are warnings food prices could be pushed up because of a poor harvest. And rare amber heat health alerts cover the whole of England, warning the health service will be under pressure this week. The worry is that things will get worse before they get better. Temperatures are forecast to hit 33 degrees Celsius today, and they could rise to 38 tomorrow, which will be on a par with the hottest temperatures we've seen this year.
3: Every police chief in England and Wales has written to Andy Burnham about their collective concerns about the early release scheme. They say the public must be protected from thousands of violent and serious offenders who are eligible to be let out early. Our reporter in the Times newsroom, Ollie Cole, explains their letter.
5: It's a pretty unusual step. All 43 chief constables writing to the Prime Minister. They say their intervention is in memory of PC Andrew Harper, who was killed in 2019, given two of his killers are still eligible for early release. But Andy Burnham's promised to stop their release, but other criminals convicted of manslaughter, along with domestic abusers and stalkers, are due to be included in the scheme. Chief constables say that risks public safety and confidence in the justice system. The president of the Police Superintendents Association, Nick Smart, spoke to Times Radio.
6: It's causing a lot of angst and distress and trauma for the victims. And we worry about the potential risk posed to them from people being released. There's also the concern around victims potentially disengaging from the criminal justice system for ongoing cases.
5: The Ministry of Justice and the Prime Minister have both said that they would like to go further, but not releasing criminals would make the prison system collapse.
3: The Border Security Minister has told Times Radio the government is making significant progress on boats crossing the Channel, despite a large dinghy arriving on Monday. 230 people arrived on one boat, a record number for one vessel. But the Minister, Anna Turley, says the government's measures are already having an impact on people smugglers.
7: We've doubled the number of NCA, National Crime Agency officers who are working across the globe to start to see where these, you know, the supply chains are feeding from. So where's the equipment coming from? Where are things getting assembled? And we've had some real success in breaking up over 1,000 gangs. So we want to obviously make sure that we stop things at their source before they get there. We've disrupted gangs working with the French on the front line at the beaches.
3: The Reform UK leader Nigel Farage has told The Sun that the government isn't being radical enough.
8: Burnham has no more guts to deal with this than we had with Rishi, than we had with Boris Johnson. They tell the public what they want to hear. None of them have got the balls to actually deal with this. And I tell you what, I have.
3: The convicted fraudster who secretly bankrolled Nigel Farage has moved his company's address to the same building as Reform UK's HQ. It raises questions about how close George Cottrell is to the party, which he has insisted he holds no formal role and has donated to Mr Farage in a purely personal capacity. The Times' Max Kendix has more.
9: George Cottrell was seen in Reform UK's headquarters in Millbank Tower in Westminster last month. His company, Geostrategy International Unlimited, then changed its registered address to Millbank Tower and has put that address on its website. When we approached a receptionist, they did not recognise the company's name and it wasn't listed on the board of occupants at Millbank Tower. Reform says it does not share an office space with Cottrell, saying Millbank is a huge building with plenty of free space to rent. Cottrell's lawyers did not respond to a request for comment.
3: Anne Widdecombe's friends and family will gather for her private funeral today. A Catholic Requiem Mass will be held at Buckfast Abbey in Devon, where she regularly worshipped. She died last month after being attacked in her home.

0: and has been charged with her murder. The price of gold has risen ahead of US inflation data this afternoon. The numbers will heavily influence the Federal Reserve's decision in September about whether to raise interest rates. The Times' business editor, Richard Fletcher, says there's no consensus about whether they'll do that.
1: We've now got a 51-49% split, if you look at the money markets, between traders on whether the Fed will raise rates. Economists expect inflation to ease to 3.4% in July. That's down from 3.5% in June. I think if we get a reading in line with those forecasts or even lower, that's likely to be seen as increasing the chance that the Fed will hold their rates next month.
0: The UK will see its biggest solar eclipse for 27 years this evening. Special glasses are sold out in many places across the country as people prepare for the peak of the eclipse at about 10 past 7. David Sharrock reports for The Times from Spain, which will see a full eclipse this evening. He says it's been a huge boost for tourism.
2: There isn't a single hotel room available anywhere, and the prices have gone up 10 times.
3: Really?
2: So a room that would normally cost you 150 euros is now over 1,000 euros for tonight. Literally, I've been on the websites trying to find a room and there are none available.
0: And Great Britain claimed gold and silver in the men's 100 metres at the European Athletics Championships in Birmingham last night. Ramel Glave beat Jeremiah Azu for a British 1-2 in the final, emulating Amy Hunt's success in the women's 100 metres on Monday.
4: At the start of the season, my main objective was to be the King of Europe. Because last time I came third, 2 years ago to 2 years forward, I'm a different athlete now. I know that my mindset is to that elite level. I wanted to win this European Championship. I was able to do that today. So it's an amazing feeling.
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6: Good morning, this is Times Radio Breakfast with Salma Al-Wadani, sitting in for Kate McCann and me, Stig Abel. Now, I know everyone's getting excited about the eclipse, but I do want to point out that Shakespeare was a bit sceptical. "These late eclipses in the sun and moon portend no good to us," he said. "Though the wisdom of nature can reason it thus and thus, yet nature finds itself scourged by the sequent effects." That's from King Lear. Well, how about this one? It's a sonnet. "Roses have thorns and silver fountains mud. Clouds and eclipses stain both moon and sun, and loathsome canker lives in sweetest bud." The point is that it can all look a bit figurative tonight, can't it? Bright light, suddenly overshadowed by contingent circumstances. I'm not saying it's a metaphor for the new government, but the first few weeks have been a bit of a battle between the clarity of an idea obscured by the cloudiness of reality. Think the early release scheme, stopping the boats, funding the military, funding social care. Makes you think, doesn't it? Anyway, the fullest solar eclipse in Britain since 1999 is tonight. That's exciting, isn't it?
7: Indeed it is. Some of us are very excited about it without any sarcasm.
6: Yes,
7: yes, and they're driving my enthusiasm along with them. Now, speaking of the sun, in less exciting news specifically for farmers, it is on their minds. We're going to be talking to the boss of Lerpak about the pressure of drought and the problems of finding young people to work. Coming up in the programme, we're also going to be asking why civil servants are still working from home so much. Should they be back in the office? And we'll look ahead to this week's by-election in Clacton.
6: There are other tales to tell today, including the goal for it, a 6 million to 1 shot, Sophia Money-Coutts on publicly talking about freezing your eggs, and a panel of people to go through the news who've seen their own fair share of summers. Which is, yes, a Shakespearean way of calling them old. The historic Edwina Curry and the historical Ian Wilson will be with us after 9 o'clock this morning.
7: Someone's going to clip that up and send it to them, or they might be listening to it now already.
6: Edwina won't be happy with that.
7: No, I don't think so. Get in touch. You've been sending your texts in throughout the morning. Keep them coming. Whether that's your enthusiasm about the eclipse, do not let Sig dampen your eclipse
6: spirit. Where people are going for it and all of that, I'm very interested.
7: Is there an eclipse party happening? Is it similar to a Eurovision Asian party? Is there lots of snacks? Do you go outside with a picnic blanket? Tell us everything. The number to text in is 0333 003 2353.
6: Beautifully said. You can email our producer, Susanna, as well on studio@times.radio. Now, it's 10 minutes past 8. Did I say that clearly? Clearly enough. 10 minutes past 8, the government says they want more young people to learn technical skills to make them more ready for the workplace. But is the shortage of young, skilled people in the workplace already posing a threat to Britain's food security? That's the warning from Arla Foods. They're the dairy giant behind Anchor and Lurpak Butter and Cravendale, and employ almost 4,000 people in the UK. They say the long-term resilience of food production in the UK could be now at risk. The warning comes as hot weather and drought also puts added pressure on the food sector. So we thought we'd try and find out what's going on with Paul Dover. He's the UK Agriculture Director for Arla Foods, joins us now. Paul, morning to you.
3: Good morning.
6: What's the problem you're facing? Let's before we get to the weather, which is inevitably we will get to, young skilled workers in farming, you're finding it hard to get to them.
3: Yeah, we conduct a survey with our farmer owners every year. The last 7 years, they've told us that 82% of the people that they meet, 82% of them, sorry, find that it's challenging to recruit people with the right skills. So this problem is now not just one of the last surveys. It's a problem over the last 7 years, and we'd like to now call that out as an urgent problem we want to solve for our farmer owners.
6: So the issue is, farmers can't find young, skilled workers. Is that because there's an attitude issue about working on a farm, long hours, hard days, or is it about the skills that people aren't learning?
3: It's not about the number of people. This is about the skills and the appropriateness of the skills to work in what is an extremely exciting sector now. So we'd like to raise awareness of the great jobs that exist in our sector, in the dairy sector. I would also like to improve access. We'd also like to improve awareness as well. So we're reaching to ACE with a schools campaign, 100 schools, 100,000 pupils met. We're going to tell them what great careers you can have within particularly science, technology and innovation.
6: So what skills do they need? What skills are missing?
3: If you looked at things that take place on farm at the moment, tech is probably an area that we've got most skill shortages. So I go on farms most days of the week, and I can see young individuals flying drones about to check what the net habitat is. I can see individuals using robots to help milking. So unfortunately at the moment, what we're seeing is a skill shortage in those areas, but it's an awareness challenge. Harper Island University and ourselves have conducted a survey, and 42% of young adults actually would consider a career in food and farming. But unfortunately, only 4% do. So we know that there are 38%. They were curious at one point. We need to know.
6: So why are they put? There must be an attitudinal point there. They must think it's a sector that won't pay them well or give them hard hours. There must be an attitudinal point here.
3: Of course, yeah. There are some historical beliefs that we need to sort of help change. So one of those is that it's long hours, and maybe not pay as well as other sectors. It actually does. Our research suggests that that's not a blocker. It's just about awareness of the actual change that exists now in what is a very modern sector.
6: Well, do they need to go to university? One of the questions we've been asking all week is A-level results today is tomorrow, but it's an interesting interesting question generally.
3: No, they don't need to go to university. I think if you look at some of the things that the government has been doing, we welcome those. We're really happy to hear that the farmer roadmap exists now, but that kind of only supports people already in the industry. Apprenticeships are great, but we also need to see them with real life application on farm, with experience on farm. And then the year 10 practical courses that Mr. Burnham and team put it in place, super, but we'd like to hear more from the food and farming is getting their fair share.
6: And if we don't get this right, will farms start to close?
3: Sadly, that is a reality. What we're saying is that people are fundamental to a successful, resilient food system, but inevitably, unfortunately, we have heard that there's some farmers will and are leaving the sector. What we're trying to do is work with industry and government to ensure that that doesn't happen and create a resilient food, and secure food system in the UK.
6: There's a huge drought going on at the moment. What does that do to dairy farming particularly?
3: Yes, all sectors in agriculture are affected. In dairy in particular, that means mostly that our farmer owners are concerned about the heat of our cows, so they're doing all they can to cool the cows down. But in real terms, from a financial perspective, it means the stocks of feed that they reserved for winter are now going to be used and brought forward and used at a time they wouldn't normally use them. So yeah,
6: because there's no grass to eat.
3: That's exactly the case. You know, we're seeing the drought areas being added to this week. It's very dry out there. There's no significant rain forecast either for another month or two. I heard the NFU talk about yesterday.
6: So could in practice for people consuming dairy, so like butter, which is obviously your area of expertise, that could have a price impact down the line as we go to autumn?
3: From our perspective, we're a farmer-owned cooperative. So we work with our incredibly hard to support our farmer owners. Work alongside our supply chain as well, including retailers, to ensure that a fair price is paid to our farmer owners.
6: So does that mean, yes, the consumer might have to pay more?
3: What we're saying at the moment is what we're trying to alleviate is the extra burden of costs that trying to find the right workforce puts on our farmer owners. We're looking to a situation that is a long-term situation that we need to address within
6: I understand that, but in terms of the drought, could the drought lead to you having to put your prices up is the question I'm asking.
3: So we're a farmer-owned cooperative. What we do is we pay our farmer owners a fair price for the milk that they provide to ourselves. Prices are at the discretion of our retailers, and we work extremely closely with our retailers to support their...
6: So that might be a yes, is what you're saying there. That if the farmers you want to support have to spend more money on feed and therefore their costs go up, you don't want to leave them in the lurch, so you'll be supporting them. And that means somewhere along the line, someone's got to support in terms of the price they pay for butter.
3: Well, the way that prices manifest on shelf is a complex situation. What my role is as a leader of an agriculture sector in an agriculture team in a dairy cooperative is to make sure our farm owners are resilient, they get paid a fair price for their milk, and that they can invest in the future. Challenges are very real one at the moment.
6: I'm just going to read one message for you. We've got quite a lot of farmer listeners actually on Times Radio. This is from James. I'm a 38-year-old farmer, and the biggest reason people don't want to get involved in farming is because of pay. One in five farms don't make any profit. Young people rightly aspire to more. The food industry needs a revolution to ensure fair distribution of profit throughout and not just to retailers and processors. They argue that we probably need to pay, I think the argument there would be we need to probably pay more money for our food and more money needs to go to farmers.
3: We welcome any support that our farmers can get in terms of being able to make the brilliant food that they do, look after the planet that they do, be fantastic stewards and gardeners of the countryside. Our job in Arlo is to make sure, as a farmer and cooperative, we're returning all our profit, apart from the small amount we retain to develop factories, for example. We return all our profit to our farmer owners.
6: Yeah, interesting. Paul, good to speak to you. Thank you for joining us.
3: Thank you very much. Take care.
6: That's Paul Dover there, UK Agricultural Director for Arla Foods. Rory says, as a guy from a farming family, the answer is yes, prices will go up. I didn't even want to say that. I understand that he runs a business, doesn't want to talk about it. But if the cost of the farmers go up and the cost of getting the milk, which becomes the butter, goes up, someone has to bear that cost in the end. That's probably going to be the consumer, you would imagine.
7: You would imagine. And also that point about trying to keep the animals and the cows cool, I just hadn't really considered that, and then I felt quite wretched for the cows.
6: Well, yeah, and also no grass, so what are you feeding them on?
7: What are they grazing on all day long? Yeah.
6: Well, anyone's walked around the dust. I mean, we are living in, particularly if you go to the Midlands South and across the world, it's a dusty country we're living in at the moment.
7: And with hose pipe bans, you can't even.
6: Someone was actually saying to us that they were running a business. It was in Richmond, and there was they were running a business, and they've got no water sometimes. Sometimes the water supply is cut off, and they look down the road to a golf club, and all the greens were very green.
7: Yes.
6: There'll be a moment where people say, actually, things like golf clubs, I went to a bowling green I was mentioning earlier.
7: Yeah.
6: That was green. And at some point, is that going to be sacrificed?
7: If we're doing a priorities list, then surely farms and fields that cows are grazing in, that actually is a priority over a golf course. But then we get into a longer conversation, I'm sure. 19 minutes past 8 is the time, and we have the answer to this morning's Times Radio Daily quiz question, which we set half an hour ago.
6: Which loads of you answered and none of you got right. Which structure is roughly 700 tonnes heavier today than when it was built due to 130 years' worth of paint being gradually layered on the ironwork?
7: And the answer is the Eiffel Tower.
6: A lot of you thought Fourth Bridge, which we understand why.
7: There's a lot of bridges.
6: Yeah. Congratulations to everyone who got it right. If you did it silently in your own head, well done. If you like that, there are 50 more questions in the Times Daily Quiz available now on the Times app and website.
7: Stig and I have both also concluded that we didn't know the Eiffel Tower was actually painted.
6: Yeah.
7: And is it painted the same colour as the actual iron or the material that it's made out of under?
6: Yeah.
7: And also, if we're painting it every year, my suggestion is we should at least go with a fun colour.
6: A fun coloured Eiffel Tower. There's a happier policy for France there.
7: Thank you. We're going to speak to an astronomer and eclipse enthusiast about today's solar eclipse in just a few moments. We're also going to take a look at the Clacton by-election and how the residents are feeling ahead of heading to the polls. This is Times Radio Breakfast with me, Salma Al-Wadani, and Stig Abel in association with Nationwide, a good way to bank.
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7: Very good morning to you. It is 8:21. It is Wednesday, the 12th of August. Tomorrow, Thursday, the 13th of August, residents of Clacton will be asked for the sixth time in the last 12 years to head to the ballot box and to cast a vote for their local MP to represent them in Parliament. We'll just take a look at that ahead of that election tomorrow. And joining me to do so is Luke Trill, the director of the Pollsters More in Common. A very good morning to you, Luke.
11: Good morning.
7: The man with all the numbers. What are the numbers telling you at this moment in time, on the eve of the election? How is it looking?
11: Well, it's fair to say that constituency polling in Clacton has been quite sparse. The one constituency poll that there has been was from Servation, which suggested that Nigel Farage was on course to get somewhere between sort of two-thirds and 70% of the vote in that by-election, with Count Binface getting around a fifth of the vote there. But, you know, that is only one poll. Constituency polling is quite difficult. We've spent quite a lot of time in Clacton talking to residents in focus groups. I think it's fair to say that for lots of the residents, you know, Nigel Farage has certainly lots of fans in the seat. He's got other people who are less keen. But I think the overwhelming feeling is a bit of a, why are we having this by-election? Why is this actually happening? And I think Nigel Farage's greatest opponent on Thursday may well end up being turnout rather than any of the other candidates. And that's the number that I'll be looking at most closely. How close does Nigel Farage come to, or even does he manage to exceed, the number of raw votes, the number of people who voted for him in 2024? Does he manage to get to that number or surpass it? Or is enthusiasm so low, it's the summer holidays, that actually he falls a bit behind that despite winning against his other opponents comfortably?
7: Do you know what? It's really interesting, actually, that you mentioned, you know, this is a by-election like no other that we've really seen. And about you, you know, you're mentioning a lack of polling that's been done. And I don't know if you can do polling on gallows humour, but there is part of this by-election that I wonder if we can't underestimate the British public's desire and love of gallows humour and the support that Count Binface or any of the others, any of the other strange named, you know, whether that's the Monster Raving Loony Party. Can we underestimate that? Can we poll on gallows humour and what people might actually do on the day for a laugh?
11: Well, look, I mean, I think we've talked, you know, there's a lot of literature on things like a shy Tory vote or maybe even a shy Reform vote. Whether there's a shy Binface vote, I do not know. And it's difficult to pull that out in polling. We'll find out in the early hours of Friday morning. But I think when you speak to people, so if you assume there's broadly sort of three camps, you know, there's a sizable Camping Clacton, for whom, you know, they like Nigel Farage, they like what he stands for. And then there are two other smaller camps who sort of say, we don't really like Nigel Farage. One of those camps says, yeah, you know, we might as well, you know, vote for Bin Face. It sends a message. It's quite funny. I should say there's another group, though, who say, we don't like the fact that our only opponent, our only choice other than Nigel Farage, or the most high-profile choice, or obviously other choices, is Count Binface. It makes us a bit of a laughingstock, and they wish that the other parties had stood as well. I should also say, from talking to people in Clacton, that most people are aware that this might not be the end of the story, that if Nigel Farage wins, there is a chance they could be back at the polls again at some point over the next year if the Standards Committee reopens his inquiry and finds that Nigel Farage did do something wrong. And there's a, you know, I mean, it is sort of Brenda from Bristol on sort of turbocharge, you know, oh no, not another one. How many elections is Clacton going to end up having?
7: Yeah, and I think that point that you've just made there, Luke, about people not wanting to be seen as a laughingstock by having their MP in Parliament be Count Binface is actually quite a pertinent one to consider that I hadn't really thought about in that sense before. And I wonder, you know, we've got this, we've got the overview of this at the moment, of course. Like you said, I appreciate very difficult to do polling on by-elections and we don't know what will happen on the day. But is there a fatigue when you're talking to people? Is there a weariness? Is there any apathy? Or perhaps from some of Reform supporters in Clacton, is there a sense that they too believe that this is a political stunt, which is something the other political parties have said? Do they think they're being played here? Is that any kind of a sense amongst voters?
11: Oh, no, there's very definitely some of the people we've spoken to think that this is a stunt. They think that it's unnecessary. They don't really understand why it's happening. As I say, there are others who say, well, look, you know, Nigel Farage wanted to come to Clacton and show that we're still behind him and still backing him. But I think it's fair to say that in general, having spoken to people, you know, enthusiasm for this by-election is not very high. You know, if I contrast it with time we spent in Makerfield, time we spent in Gorton and Denton, you know, there was much more, I think, of a sort of, you know, buzz around those by-elections, as much as there's ever a buzz around politics. But this one, I think, a little bit less, a bit like, yeah, that sort of question of why. And I don't think Nigel Farage has been able to answer that question, even though, as I say, he still has significant support in the seat.
7: Okay, and just very quickly before we go, are we still seeing a Burnham bounce more widely across the country, or is it just a short-lived bubble as the realities of governing start to kick in?
11: Well, in our voting intention research today, he's Labour are up 2 points, so they're keeping their lead. That's a bit narrower than when he started. I should say Burnham's personal approvals are much higher. You know, he's on plus 14 in our approval rating. And so it seems that he is getting a lot of credit, but the bounce for the Labour Party isn't yet as big. And I think that's the big question. Can he transfer some of that brand Burnham to the Labour Party as a whole? And we won't know that, I think, for a couple of months.
7: Okay. Well, we'll sit and wait and see what happens in Clacton tomorrow. Luke, thank you for your time. I never forget that we are a nation that voted Boaty McBoatface for the name of the boat.
6: Also, there was a monkey mascot voted the mayor of Hartlepool as well. So these things do happen. It's 8:28. The total eclipse of the sun will be happening at 7 o'clock tonight. It'll be the first in mainland Europe for more than two decades. You can see it in the UK, of course. Lots of you are very excited about this. So let's work out what's happening, where to go, what to do with an astronomer and eclipse enthusiast, Dr. Ryan Mulligan, astrophysicist at the Queen's University Belfast. Knows what's going on. Ryan, morning to you.
12: Good morning, folks.
6: Just to remind our listeners, and I don't know, some useless English graduates sitting in the studio here, what precisely is going to happen tonight?
12: So, right today we are getting a total solar eclipse. This is the first total solar eclipse where the moon completely blocks out the disk of the sun. First time to happen across mainland Europe this millennium. So I'm right now in San Sebastian in northern Spain, which is just outside the path of totality. I'm about to hop on a train and head to the town of Burgos, which will be in the path of totality. We get 1 minute and 43 seconds of darkness. In the UK and Ireland and elsewhere across Europe, they will be subject to a partial solar eclipse. So they're not going to get that fantastic experience of seeing the sun's outer atmosphere, the corona, where day turns to night, the stars come out, the temperature drops, the shadows are all wrong, the light becomes muted. It'll still be a bit of an eerie experience happening so close to sunset, but it's something people are going to have to view very carefully through proper eclipse glasses or by other means, so like such as a pinhole camera.
6: But just be clear, will we notice it in England? For example,
12: I think so. Yeah, because it's happening so close to sunset, I think there will definitely be a dimming of the light if you're paying attention. Probably better if you're like in a wide open space; it'll be more perceptible, and it will you'll get that sort of tantalizing feeling of what it will be like just to be on the border of a total solar eclipse. So right, today in Spain, hopefully we'll get the whole full experience. But back home, it'll be a bit more of a close but not quite, but it should be quite noticeable and get quite eerie once it gets over that sort of 95% coverage of the solar disk.
6: David has got in touch. I'll be watching the eclipse from a boat off Palma, Mallorca, where it's a total eclipse for 96 seconds. Don't ask me how much I paid for it, because it happens just before 96 seconds. You need a clear view of the horizon, or it'll be ruined by a tree. Is David doing this right on a boat off Palma?
12: This is my 13th eclipse trip now, and I'm not convinced by the idea of being on a boat. I want to take some photographs with a digital SLR camera, so you need it to be very, very steady. That's what would put me off, but it does offer some flexibility if clouds roll and the boat can move to sort of clear skies. But he is right about it being low on the horizon. That's my concern for this evening. Even though the weather forecasts here are brilliant, we could, being clear of any tall buildings or trees and things like that could become an obstacle, but I think we'll be okay.
6: If it's clear, we've got another listener whose family have gone to Iceland to watch it, because there'll be a full eclipse there, but it's cloudy. If it's cloudy, what do you notice?
12: Your heart sinks. I've travelled to the ends of the world and been clouded out twice, and it's the most gut-wrenching feeling. It will still get dark, but it won't be as a fraction of as impressive as if you have clear skies.
6: And when does this happen again? I read that it's 2080 it happens again nearly like this in Britain. Is that how long we have to wait if we miss this one?
12: In the UK, yeah, it's something like 2090, I think, before we get one that goes where totality goes across the mainland. But a total solar eclipse happens on average about every 18 months, so they're not as rare as people think. Like I say, I've done 13 in the last 20 years. But next year's should actually be easier to do than this year. So on the 2nd of August 2027, totality is going to go across the Straits of Gibraltar, Northern Africa, Egypt, and sort of Saudi Arabia. So this Costa del Sol, anywhere between, say, Gibraltar and Malaga, will get between 3 and 4 minutes of totality. It'll be midday, the sun will be nice and clear and high in the sky. So people have plenty of opportunity, plenty of time between now and next August to book a flight down to the south of Spain and experience the full effect for themselves.
6: So basically, if our appetite's wet tonight, well, by a bit of dimness and a feeling it might be a bit exciting somewhere else in the world, we can really go all out next year.
12: I think you're maybe underselling it, but yes, it is. It will be more dramatic, and hopefully you'll get a lot of footage and a lot of coverage once totality happens evening. Good and luck. You see the look on people's faces to sort of it can bring people to tears. So trust me, it's worthwhile experience making that travel.
6: You're a good man, Ryan. Good to speak to you.
7: I can't Pleasure. Wait for you to have a transformative experience tonight with the eclipse. Potentially be moved to tears and be a total convert by tomorrow morning.
6: Dr. Ryan Mulligan is an astrophysicist at Queen's University Belfast. He's seen 13 in the last 20 years. And I quoted him directly. If you're in England or Ireland or Scotland, you're going to see some dimness.
7: No, it's going to be more
6: Not
7: than
6: dimness.
7: That. It's going to be more.
6: Let me queue up.
7: To dim the light switch.
6: A couple of people asked why we didn't read out the full list list of candidates for
7: They're
6: collecting.
7: Playing us.
6: I know. I wanted to read it out with Jotem playing in the background. But Tom Noonan, because we only have to read it out once the first time it's mentioned on the station. That's the rule. So when Noonan mentioned it at 5:30 this morning, he read them all out. So when we've talked about them again, we don't need to read out the list another time.
7: We didn't want to subject you to a very, very long list, the longest in election history.
6: Exactly.
7: There you go.
6: Although Jotem playing behind it would have been very funny.
7: Yes, and probably a first in history. 8:33 is the time. Next, we're going to be talking about civil servants spending just 2 days in the office and the rest working from home. And is it acceptable? That's after the news with Cara Bentley.
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14: Thanks, Selma. Good morning.
0: The Prime Minister will chair an emergency meeting on the heat this afternoon, gathering ministers from various departments and the Environment Agency. Meanwhile, firefighters have worked through the night in the New Forest to contain a fire that started on Sunday. They say they're managing hotspots and flare-ups. The General Secretary of the Fire Brigades Union, Steve Wright, told Times Radio it's not a lone case.
14: The conditions are rife for fires just to spread. And firefighters are finding it extremely difficult to contain these incidents. And I think one of the issues we're facing right now is because we're seeing incidents all across the UK right now, that firefighters are being pulled in from other areas. But it's leaving the resilience that is normally available in other areas and leaving them unprotected.
0: Dozens of police chiefs have written an open letter piling more pressure on the Prime Minister to keep PC Andrew Harper's killers in jail and make sure the early release scheme is safe. They want every lawful option considered to prevent two men convicted of manslaughter being freed. Andy Burnham says he is increasingly confident they won't be and that the list will be reduced. Border Security and Asylum Minister Anna Turley has told Times Radio that the government has made substantial progress on limiting boats crossing the Channel, despite a large dinghy arriving on Monday. Nigel Farage has told The Sun that Andy Burnham doesn't have the guts to deal with boat crossings. Analysis suggests 500 children in England have been hurt by e-scooters since 2019, the vast majority of whom were riding them at the time. Fewer than 2% of riders were wearing helmets. Researchers for the Emergency Medicine Journal say the average age of those children injured was 12. For a news bulletin when you want it, search for the Times News Briefing on any podcast platform.
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7: Hello and good morning to you. 8:37 is the time. There's still lots to come on the programme this morning. But first, a conversation about civil servants specifically working from home more than perhaps they should. They spend fewer than 2 days a week in the office. Now, this is despite rules requiring them to be at their desks at least 60% of the time. This is from analysis created and carried out by the think tank, the Centre for Government Reform, and it suggests only the recently scrapped Department for Science met the mandate. Former Foreign Office diplomat Amir Kotecha sent us his thoughts.
23: Well, what our analysis has shown is that on average, civil servants are coming into the office less than 2 days in a week. And this despite the long-standing mandate imposed by ministers that officials should be spending a minimum of 60% of the week in the office. So clearly work from home still rules across the civil service. And in a context where public sector productivity has flatlined and indeed is 3.1% lower today than it was in 2019 versus a growth in productivity in the economy as a whole, I think we do need to take seriously the idea that excessive work from home may be a major reason behind that disparity. There is also just an important point about transparency. Clearly, the figures that the government were putting out on building occupancy were not a true reflection of the reality. So we need to have an honest conversation about this problem. We need to drive up productivity in the civil service, and having accurate stats, as our analysis has provided, is a very good place to start.
7: I'm joined now by Robert Eagleton, National Officer for the FDA, which is a civil service union that represents civil servants in the Treasury, Ministry of Justice and elsewhere. Morning, Robert.
1: Morning.
7: Do you think there is an issue with civil servants working from home too much?
1: No, I don't. And I think that this debate is waged on a fundamentally false premise. So we all want more efficient public services, but I do think this is a distraction. There is absolutely no evidence that there is some universal law whereby being sat in an office inherently makes people more productive. And I think we need to move beyond this fixation of where people work and rather focus on what they're actually doing. And in fact,
7: You finish your point. Sorry, I thought you were done. Go ahead.
1: In fact, if you look at when this country experimented with widespread working from home across the civil service, which was during lockdown, a huge amount was delivered. Furlough, a rapid vaccination rollout, an EU exit. So it's just not true to say that civil servants working from home aren't productive. I was a civil servant just over a year ago working in the DWP. My team was spread across London, Leeds, Sheffield, Newcastle. Hybrid working was the norm, and actually the DWP has just surrendered its lease on that London office because successive governments have saved hundreds of millions of taxpayers' money by shrinking the estate. Employers also offer, for example, home working contracts where people only work from home. Now, these wouldn't be offered if people weren't productive or were sitting at home playing PlayStation or watching Netflix.
7: No, I'm not suggesting that civil servants are sitting at home playing PlayStation or watching Netflix. And let's just take civil servants out of this for a moment, because I think this is a conversation that we can have across, yes, government and the civil service, but also across any other business. And I appreciate that there is possibly a blend that we should be talking about. I think working from home should be allowed for certain, you know, certain people. I don't think it should be outlawed. I'm not saying that. I appreciate we proved in COVID that it could be done. But I'm just thinking, Robert, about my experience when I was in the workforce and I used to work in corporate, and there was a multitude of things that I learned, and there were things that got done, and there were things that got done to a better standard, and perhaps creativity flourished in better ways because I was interacting and engaging, and I was in the office and I was face to face and hands on hands with people. We were doing things together, and I think I would have missed out on a lot of that. So I think, isn't there something to be said about civil servants being kind of together in a place, especially when it's a job in which problem solving is pretty high on the agenda, and maybe 2 days in the office only is unbalanced, and it should be 4 days in the office and 1 day at home maybe?
1: I think the point you've made there, which I absolutely agree with, is that everyone is unique and has their own individual experiences. The civil service is a workforce of over 500,000 people with very different roles, very different teams, very different individuals. And what works for one person or one team might not work for another. So I actually think that this arbitrary, is it 60%? Is it 40%? Is it 80%? I'm not sure it's getting us anywhere. I think it depends. You know, if you've got a team where you're all, in the same location, then definitely for team meetings, for example, I think being together, collaborating, there's definitely a place for office working. If you're in a team that's scattered across the nation, then actually there might be less of you might get less out of going to the office. You might go to the office and find yourself just on Zoom calls. So I think it really depends on the role and the team.
7: Sure, I can appreciate that. I wonder as well that, you know, there's been some criticisms on the civil service in particular about perhaps it being too top heavy, too much bureaucracy, too weighted down by process, by too many people perhaps that don't need to be there, that are just doing kind of full-time salaries and full-time jobs that don't really require that much time and effort. Is there something to be said about actually if you have everyone in offices together, you can get a better grasp of what people are actually doing and contributing to projects?
1: I just don't think there's any evidence to support that there are people collecting a full-time salary and not doing anything.
7: So can I just ask, though, if you say, you know, you're saying everyone's got different needs, fine. But if there is a mandate already in the civil service that they have to have 60% of the time in there and that's not being met, is that then not a problem? And if it's not a problem, then why is there a mandate in the first place?
1: Well, it's a decision for the government of the day on the attendance management policy, office attendance policy. How departments implement that is at their discretion. What I would note is there does appear to be a discrepancy between the figures put forward by this think tank, which I do think there are issues with. For example, it doesn't include site visits or when civil servants visit other offices, to my knowledge, and the occupancy rate published by departments. Now, I think of those two, the occupancy rate is probably the better figure to look at, because obviously departments can only fill offices that physically exist.
7: Yes, that's very true. You can't go into an office that's not there. Do you think it's a generational issue? When you're looking at it, do you see more young people at home and perhaps older people, older civil servants in the office?
1: I don't think so. I definitely think when you're early on in your career, there is a benefit for being in the office and learning those soft skills of office working. But equally, I find that some of our older members, older civil servants, may have, for example, caring responsibilities or perhaps sure. disabilities, and actually working from home enables them to stay in the workforce. So I think it varies by individual.
7: Okay. I mean, that's an excellent point to consider as well. There's lots of different angles to this and perhaps no one easy solution. Robert Eagleton, thank you so much for your time this morning.
1: Thank you very much.
6: I suspect the easy solution, though, is that COVID meant the assumption you should work from home a lot, or entirely. And before that, the assumption was you should just work entirely from the office. Where should your assumption land? I wonder if still the office should be the assumption and then you can work around the edges of that. Whereas it now seems to be for civil servants, at least, the assumption is you're going to work from home and you work around the edges of the office. Will says, I'm a junior civil servant. It's massively uninspiring and demotivating that so few people attend the office. Not only that, everyone in my team is based elsewhere in the country. It's obscene. And Rachel made the same point, which we just heard from Robert there, which is she's a civil servant. I work in a team of five that are based in London, Manchester, Sheffield and Newcastle. The desire to move civil servants out of London may seem a worthwhile cause, but don't be surprised when they don't want to attend the office every day when their team members are 200 miles away.
7: That's a good point.
6: And if you're going to work, if you're just going to go into the office and work on Zoom because no one's there, then why would you go into the office? Loads of you have a very strong opinion on this. What should the assumption be? Someone, I won't use the name here, has sent a complaint they made where they talked to a civil servant and they said in it, he suggested I should email. In his defence, it was very windy in his garden and his lunch guests were making a lot of noise. I feel guilty for interrupting his afternoon. So there is, I don't know how true this is, but we get anecdotal evidence. I know people who live with civil servants who are working from home and they say all the time, they go in, they switch on and they don't work as hard as if they were in the office. Now, you could say there's no productivity evidence behind that. You could also say that there's no... How do you measure creativity? How do you measure future prospects? How do you measure team building?
7: Networking, the relationships that you build in the office. It's really interesting, actually, because the debate around this makes me wonder. Obviously, progress marches on. Things change because of COVID. But also, maybe some things changed that didn't need to change. And I suspect the assumption should be somewhere in a middle ground, which I know these days we're not very good at finding a middle ground, but the middle ground is probably somewhere majority of the time should be in the office for those who have additional needs or need to be at home or maybe whatever reason. Yes, maybe they can.
6: Or they're part of the job. Someone's a copy editor. So say you've got a job where actually sitting quietly in your own house for 6 hours is a better way of doing your job. Great. But if you're just a general part of an office team... The assumption should be you're probably better off together. I do like this one, which we have to, because someone, David makes the point, let's face it, with Number 10 North, even the PM is working from home for some of the week. But Dana says, my husband was a career civil servant. When he started in the 60s, they went into work on Saturday mornings.
7: Wow.
6: It was dressed down so they could wear a sports jacket.
7: Excellent.
6: How times have changed. 0300032353. Just, it's one of those issues that everyone has an opinion on, don't they? And quite right, too. From 9 o'clock, we're going to talk through today's news with A.M. Wilson and Edwina Curry. They're not short of an opinion. Next, we're going to talk a bit more about the Arday scandal in Cambridge and what it means for Cambridge and Cambridge degrees like sociology and social policy. And we'll hear from Stephen Sacker as well. This is Times Radio Breakfast with Salma Al-Wadani and Stig Abel in association with Nationwide, a good way to bank.
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6: 8:51, as copies of Jason Arday's memoir hit the shelves in the US, attention has turned to a former Cambridge University colleague of his. Farah Ahmed is an assistant research professor at Cambridge University, wrote a pamphlet for Hizb ut-Tahrir, which is a proscribed terrorist group. Senior policy exchange fellow, former Boris Johnson advisor Andrew Gilling, has been looking into this and says these beliefs have no place in the education system. He joins us now. Andrew, morning to you.
30: Good morning.
6: Let's deal with the specifics of Farah Ahmed before we move to the general issue at stake, which I think is interesting. She works in the field of academia about the subject of education, but has said things in the past that suggest she doesn't believe in Western education. Do you think there's a problem with how she has been promoted into this world?
30: Yes. I mean, she works in the same faculty as Jason Arday did, the education faculty at Cambridge University. She has explicitly attacked Western education as a threat to Muslims, and stated the school's attempts to integrate Muslim children are a way to produce new generations that reject Islam. We have to protect our young from this corruption. Western education is a threat to our beliefs and values. She says the national curriculum is a form of systematic indoctrination to build model British citizens. Such a system will not be suitable to the needs of Muslim students, as the belief system of the Muslim is in complete contradiction to this. He criticises British schools for teaching, among other things, that marriage under the age of 16 is wrong. Then she's got a lot to say about things like democracy. Says that's a corrupt tradition. She attacks religious tolerance because it puts Islam on a par with other religions. And she says that English is one of the most damaging subjects a school can teach. Fairy tales reflect secular and immoral beliefs, which contradict the viewpoint of Islam. Romeo and Juliet advocates disobeying parents and premarital relations. Science is a problem because in the teaching of evolution, Muslim children will be exposed to ideas that contradict Islam. So, you know, you get the general idea. And this woman is in charge of teaching both undergraduates and postdocs. She's involved in teaching both undergraduates and postgraduates in what I thought, at least, was one of our foremost universities.
6: Well, yeah, maybe Cambridge isn't foremost anymore. I mean, you're a free speech guy, Andrew. Education should be about free speech. What about the argument that it's okay because there'll be lots of people in these faculties that have a different view about education? It's fine to have people with polemical views. I'm a determined secularist. I think that this is all madness, and I can't understand why anyone would want to argue for this. But that's okay. We could have an argument.
30: I think this is a symptom of kind of like how this country is kind of, you know, it engaging in like real acts of self-harm. Of course, she should be allowed to have these views, but she shouldn't be given a publicly funded platform to promote them at a university.
6: Do you think this is the problem about sociology and other related subjects? We talked a bit about this yesterday, Andrew, that some subjects are no longer objective. So they don't have a tussle over facts and truth and interpretations, but actually contain a worldview that has to be endorsed to a certain extent. So sociology, for example, in order to succeed in sociology, you have to espouse a very, very progressive left-wing view of the world. Otherwise, you can't actually prosper.
30: Yeah, well, this isn't a progressive left-wing view at all, of course. This is a deeply reactionary...
6: That's the old horseshoe, isn't it? It's the classic Green Party level of progressiveness, where it sort of meets around the edge with sort of hardline reactionary religious politics.
30: I suppose so, but look, I think even the most self-hating progressive probably wouldn't sign up to all of Farah Ahmed's views, as expressed in this pamphlet of hers. And she's been doing all sorts of other stuff since she became a teacher at Cambridge as well. She's talked about... saying that science is a branch of colonialism, and she's got a centre which promotes something that says Christmas is evil, and I just think even the most rabid lefty sociologist probably wouldn't believe that.
6: So is Cambridge no longer enforcing a standard of rigour, probably because it wants to be seen as progressive and yeah, inclusive? That's probably the thing that's happened here.
30: That's what's happening here, and I think it's a symptom of what's going wrong in this department and the university more broadly, and it needs to be stopped. I don't think this woman should have a teaching post at Cambridge.
6: But Cambridge say that if what she says is within the law, they're going to do nothing about it.
30: Is that what they say? I mean, they haven't said anything to us.
6: A spokesman Cambridge said, the faculty is committed to academic freedom and freedom of speech within the law. All members of our community are encouraged to exercise their rights to freedom of speech, including to challenge ideas or theories they disagree with through scholarship and robust debate.
30: I'm not even sure that child marriage is within the law, actually. I think child marriage is illegal. It's a form of child abuse. And we certainly shouldn't be employing somebody who sanctions it.
6: No. Well, I'm sure this story is not going to entirely disappear, so we'll see if the thing progresses. Andrew, really good to speak to you.
30: Thank you.
6: That's Andrew Gilligan there. He is a senior policy exchange fellow.
7: It is 8:56. Let's take a quick look at what's going on in the Times and elsewhere this morning. In the Times, Donald Trump has said former American Marine who was in prison in Russia has been released by Moscow.
6: Should we talk to Stephen Sacker as well? He's presenting the Times at 1. He's going to speak, Salma, to Sebastian Coe, the famous Olympian, former MP and organiser of the Olympics. And Stephen joins us now.
7: Morning, Stephen.
0: Yeah, hi Salma.
7: Hello, good morning to you. Earlier on in the programme, we were speaking about the European Athletics Championship in Birmingham. Cost of tickets are expensive. That's been one of the conversations that people have been having. Are you going to be asking Seb Coe about that?
0: For sure we are. I mean, it's a bit sad, really. You know, the European Championships are a major event across world sport. Last night, two sprinters from Britain won gold and silver, but there were only, I think, around 16,000 people in a stadium that holds 23,000. And that actually was a better result than the night before when Britain won silver in the 100 metres for women. And there were only 13,000 in the stadium. It was barely half full. So the question is, why? What is happening? And it seems that ticket prices have not been gauged correctly to draw in a big audience. You know, it's 150 quid for the top best ticket in the stadium. People don't want to pay that. They don't want to pay 20 quid for a sausage roll or a hot dog either.
7: But yeah, quite.
0: But, you know, when it gets to Seb Coe, who was, don't forget, not just a great Olympian, but also a key sports administrator with the London Olympics under his belt, but also heading up the International Athletics Federation. We're going to be asking him whether he thinks money is, in a sense, corroding, maybe even destroying sport. And, of course, that's with what's happened at the World Cup and FIFA in mind. Gianni Infantino trying to flog off private stakes in the World Cup to big investors. Is sport potentially being ruined by big money, particularly big money coming from the United States? We'll be talking to Seb Coe all about that.
7: Oh, fascinating conversation. Stephen, thank you so much. Make sure you don't miss Stephen Sacker presenting Times at 1 all this week.
6: Lots of people getting to say about when someone was having a conversation about civil servants working from home, it's one of those hot button topics. Just so many people got into touch. Here's one, for example. Civil servants work from home. A colleague who is a full-time teacher has now swapped to the civil service, says she's never had it so easy, has been informed that a work product arriving at a home for her to complete may have a time on it, say, let's 4 hours. If she completes it, in, as she often does, because she's a teacher and bright, in an hour and a half, she's been told by her line manager to only pass the work product on at its earliest 20 minutes before the deadline. She freely admits her garden is looking fantastic as she's pottering around with a cup of tea while waiting for her deadline to fall. So this question of, if you're working from home, I know presenteeism is awful.
7: Yep.
6: And just sitting around doing nothing is a problem in offices.
7: Yep.
6: But does anyone believe the civil service is genuinely getting more efficient with people working 2 days a week from home?
7: Or any business, for that matter. Yeah. I just don't know that it is. I can't believe fully that whilst there are the exceptions to the rule, every single person is gunning as hard as they possibly can in all of their hours every day from home.
6: It just feels unlikely. It doesn't quite pass the intuitive test, but you might have a different view on this. We'll see what Edwina Curry makes of it and Aidan Wilson in a moment. Let us know, 0333 00032353.
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7: Good morning, it's 9 o'clock. This is Salma El-Wadani and Stig Abel with Times Radio Breakfast.
6: Headlines this morning, the Prime Minister will chair a meeting of COBRA this afternoon on the UK's ongoing response to extreme heat, and 43 police chiefs have warned

0: response to the extreme heat, which has caused wildfires and plunged many parts of the country into drought. A Downing Street spokesperson said the government understood firefighters, farmers and NHS staff were all facing challenges connected to the weather. The General Secretary of the Fire Brigades Union, Steve Wright, told Times Radio about his members' struggles.
1: This is not a one-off any longer. We are facing more and more wildfires across the UK. We need a national strategy to deal with this, but we also need more firefighters. We've lost firefighters from the front line over the past 15 years. And now I think it's just proving the point that we haven't got the resilience in any fire and rescue service to deal with this scale of incident.
0: All 43 police chief constables in England and Wales have told Andy Burnham that they are collectively concerned that an early release programme which does not sufficiently distinguish the most serious offending risks undermining public safety. The letter's been signed by the Met's Sir Mark Rowley and Greater Manchester's Stephen Watson. The leaders argue that letting prisoners out early, which is due to happen in October, risks undermining trust in the justice system. The Border Security and Asylum Minister has told Times Radio that the government is trying to sabotage smuggler gangs' supply chains and routes to stop boats crossing the Channel. Anna Turley said the large dinghy carrying 230 people on Monday was a sign the gangs are getting more desperate. She said the French were limited in what they can do once a boat is on its course.
2: If they try to disrupt a boat that is so unseaworthy, that is a shocking, shoddy piece of rubber, that they are not going to cause further harm to life. And I appreciate the framework with which, you know, they're working in. So the priority is to make sure that we are getting the disrupting the gangs, disrupting the networks. This is where we need to stop it, because once people are in the waters, it's very difficult to manage them without creating further risk to life.
0: Nigel Farage has said Andy Burnham doesn't have the guts to sort out the issue. Family, friends and political colleagues will gather in Devon for the funeral of Anne Widdecombe today. A requiem mass is being held at Buckfast Abbey, where the former Conservative MP worshipped. She died last month after being attacked at her home on Dartmoor. An American real estate investment trust owns approximately 5% of care home properties in Britain, according to The Times. Welltower owns the real estate of five for-profit care providers in the UK and about 920 care homes. The Royal Greenwich Observatory has sold 15,000 pairs of special glasses for people to watch the solar eclipse with. Looking at it directly can damage the retina without you knowing. Following the 1999 total solar eclipse, the Royal College of Ophthalmologists reported around 70 cases of people experiencing vision problems after watching the eclipse. Around 40% had looked at it for less than a minute. For a roundup of the news on demand, subscribe to the Times Radio News Briefing on any podcast platform.
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4: Hello, how do you do? A very good morning to you. It's 4 minutes past nine. You're listening to Times Breakfast with me, Salma El-Wadani, and Stig Abel. And every morning, just after 9 a.m, we discuss the big stories of the morning with our panel. Joining us this morning, we're speaking to the former Conservative Minister, broadcaster and author Edwina Curry. Morning, Edwina.
5: Good morning, Salma. Good morning, Stig.
6: Morning.
5: Good morning, Andrew.
4: Yes, and we've also got historian and author A.N. Wilson with us. Morning, Andrew.
7: Hi, Salma. Hello, Edwina. And hello, Stig.
6: Oh, don't make me captain afterthought. I was just barely bothered.
7: Just a little afterthought.
6: Yeah, that's okay. I think in this company, I am the afterthought. I think that's perfectly...
7: What's his name anyway? Yeah.
6: Do you know, I was explaining to Salma, because a lot of people... I don't know if you get confronted by this, Andrew, that when people know you as A.N. Wilson, does anyone ever call you A.N.?
7: Sometimes, as a joke, my wife calls me A.N.
6: Oh, that's nice.
4: Very good.
6: So I explain to someone that we know him as A.N. Wilson, but you have to call him Andrew, because that's otherwise...
7: Oh, I don't mind what you call me, actually.
4: Listen, I'll...
6: Challenge accepted.
4: No. I'm not picking up that gauntlet, okay. Andrew. Thank you very much.
6: All right, man. Let's see how we go. We've got 25 minutes together. Let's see what names we come up with as the morning progresses. Here are some of the stories we've covered already on Times Radio Breakfast. Andy Burnham says, affluent communities should play their part and house asylum seekers. Plans to host more than 1,000 single male asylum seekers in a disused military base in Piddington, Oxfordshire, prompted residents to vote to secede from the UK. You remember we spoke to the person from the village. Earlier, the Border Security Minister, Anna Turley, came on the programme to tell us the government's approach was focused on fairness.
2: It's about making sure that people are contained, that they are safe, that we are reducing the burden on local communities. But as the Prime Minister was saying,

0: It has to be fair. There's been too many communities that have really faced more than their fair share of people that they've had to deal with, and it's making sure that we have a fair system that looks at what a community can take. But as I said, in the areas that we've seen sort of specifically, we're looking at military bases. We have two former bases up and running already. There's a potential further three in the pipeline.
1: Also on the programme today, we've been talking about working from home. Many civil servants are still working in the office. However, we've also been discussing research, which warns that solo home working is driving loneliness. Former Foreign Office diplomat Amir Gotcher has compiled a report on the civil service.
2: Well, what our analysis has shown is that on average, civil servants are coming into the office less than 2 days in a week. And this despite the long-standing mandate imposed by ministers that officials should be spending a minimum of 60% of the week in the office. So clearly work from home still rules across the civil service.
3: And it's eclipse day. Hooray! God, it's exciting. Those in Spain will see the moon perfectly cover the sun, while here in the UK, it will get a bit darker if you're paying attention. I think we could probably sell it slightly more aggressively than that. I blame Ryan Milligan. He's an astrophysicist. He's seen 13 eclipses in the last 20 years. He's in Spain chasing the perfect one. He told us what the rest of us are going to expect.
4: In the UK and Ireland and elsewhere across Europe, they will be subject to a partial solar eclipse. So they're not going to get that fantastic experience of seeing the sun's outer atmosphere, the corona, where day turns to night, the stars come out, the temperature drops, the shadows are all wrong, the light becomes muted. It'll still be a bit of an eerie experience of happening so close to sunset, but it's something people are going to have to view very carefully through proper eclipse glasses or by other means, so such as a pinhole camera.
1: I have to say, it is difficult to stay enthusiastic in the face of Stig's relentless pessimism. But thankfully, Edwina and Andrew are here, and hopefully they will be more enthusiastic about it.
3: You're not the first person to say that in terms of commenters from people getting
1: really?
3: Into the show. Yeah,
1: okay.
3: On everything.
1: Relentless pessimism. There you go. But we'll get into that in just a few moments with Edwina and Andrew. Let's start with the conversation that we've been having about migrant discussions, with the Prime Minister saying that actually poor communities can't take the brunt of housing all of the migrants, and that actually more affluent areas will have to do their bit, as he's described it. Edwina, I'm going to start with you, if I may. Do you think it's right that affluent areas and rural areas perhaps should take their fair share of migrants and move them out of the city?
5: I think you mean not migrants, but asylum seekers, which means that they are in the process of being, well, processed in order to judge whether they have the opportunity to stay here or not. And the numbers have been going down, and the use of hotels has been going down, because hotels are a very obvious place to be, and it can cause absolute mayhem. And of course, you get demonstrations outside. So it's something that governments really don't want to do. But yes, using old, unused land that they own, former defence establishments, whether it's going to be for asylum seekers or whether it's going to be for, don't tell anybody, new prisons. That's what's going to have to happen. And does it have a deleterious effect on the immediate neighbourhood? Well, it depends who you are, because it does provide work and it does provide opportunities for business. I mean, I'm not sure I'm going to be allowed to say this. You're probably going to shut me up in no time at all. But the obvious thing that 1,200 young men are going to need in the middle of a village like Little Piddington is a brothel. I don't think they're going to provide that. I have a feeling that's not going to be allowed. So, you know, the argument is going to be, who stops this? Who's got a veto? And in the end, we should say, look, nobody's got a veto. If something is going to happen in the public interest, whether it's a prison, whether it's an asylum centre, we're going to have to do it. What we're going to have to do as well at the same time is invest in the whole of the criminal justice system, so we can get people processed a lot faster, so they're not hanging about waiting for a year or two or five or 10 years in order to get their result. And then if they're not allowed to stay, take them home.
1: Well, listen, Edwina, I would never, ever dream of shutting you up. I think we're engaged in fascinating conversation here. I would argue whether 1,200 young men, whether any young men need a brothel. I would never put the word need next to that whatsoever. But Edwina, your point is one that Stig and I have been talking about earlier this morning, that actually, is it more about moving through a system quicker as opposed to having these holding places that are disruptive, I suppose, to any community, anywhere that you put them?
3: But also, Edwina, are you honestly saying that if 1,200 men, young men, were put in a place at the end of your village for a year, even if it was in the public interest nationally, you cannot tell me that you'd just be like, you're fine, it's in the national public interest, I don't care?
5: It's not a question of I don't care. There has to be an element in government of so what. You can only go on consulting people and allowing neighbours to have vetoes for just so long. And our planning law has always said that, you know, individuals do not have vetoes. That in the end, it's got to be a question of what's in the public interest. You've got to get a balance and all that. But in the end, you know, what is the purpose? And if we endlessly allow objections to take over, we don't get anything done. Welcome to the United Kingdom in 2026. That's exactly where we're at.
1: Okay. Listen, Andrew, I'm going to bring you in on this conversation. Where's your thoughts about kind of like it and lump it methodology that Edwina's just kind of laid out?
6: Very, very typical of a politician to say all those things, because we've been lumping it ever since politics began, those of us who aren't politicians. But I'm just thinking of what I would feel like if I lived. I'm very glad I don't, because I get so bored. But if I lived in Piddington, this funny place in Oxfordshire, I'd get bored in any country place. I'm not being rude about the people of Piddington. Supposing we don't have a brothel in Piddington, as Edwina suggests, what are you going to do all the time? And that is the question in these small places. I have a friend who lives in a small village, a bit like Piddington, outside Munich in Germany. And she was there when Mrs. Merkel brought in, never mind asylum seekers, she brought in 1 million people in one go into Germany. And they had to be housed somewhere. And 200 or 300 of them were housed in this little village in Germany. And of course, the young teenage boys and the young men didn't have anything to do in this funny little place. And so crime started to break out. There were, luckily in this particular village, relatively minor sexual assaults and that sort of thing. And so, I mean, it is perfectly understandable wherever people settle with nothing to do, that crime and antisocial behaviour will happen.
1: I think your point about having nothing to do is relevant. I think, obviously, according to the law, that if you are waiting to be processed as an asylum seeker, you can't get a job, you can't work full time. You can volunteer, though. I know that's something that lots of asylum seekers in West London, I know, particularly do. There's a charity there that specifically works with them. So there is, I understand the argument that actually, if you are housing people in cities, then perhaps there are opportunities for, you know, whether it's hobbies, whether it's community, whether it's volunteering, there is something to direct the attention and the focus, I suppose. But
6: well, exactly, because all the social centres that you might think of in a town, a mosque, a church, a pub, a sports club, a gym, none of that exists in Piddington. They don't even have a pub, I believe.
1: It's 400 people. It's a very, very small place. But then, exactly. I suppose, other...
6: What are the asylum seekers meant to do? They can't all take up needlework or do the bio tapestry of their journey to England or something of that kind. What are they going to do? They are inevitably going to misbehave, as we would think.
3: And I guess the question, and Paul makes a point, Edwina, on this, if Andy Burnham is coming into power saying localism matters, devolution matters, then actually his whole philosophy is that local communities should have a say in what happens to themselves.
6: Precisely. But, very good point.
3: So is that not true, Edwin? If we believe in devolution, if we believe in saying we want to make a judgment about our own area, that might mean we're entitled to make a view on whether we have a reservoir, whether we have a prison, whether we have an ex-military base filled with young men who are asylum seekers. Is that not what devolution is actually about?
5: No, it reminds me of years ago when I was a Birmingham City Councillor and Chair of Housing, and we gave devolution to a number of tower blocks, quite nice tower blocks in good nick, and we created little management committees of the people who lived there, and we let them decide who was going to take the empty flats. And it wasn't long before we discovered that they were actually operating a colour bar and not allowing anybody to come in who had an immigrant background. So we had to take the power back. You know, be careful what you wish for, because you could just find that whatever local power is will simply reinforce the prejudices. I mean, Andrew is quite right about providing services and activities. Presumably, this was also a problem when it was a military base, the sort of complaints that we had against the Americans when they arrived in 1943 and 44. Exactly.
6: And all the American babies that we had, many of them, of course, very good looking.
5: Yeah, that's not necessarily a bad thing, of course, if it means that there's a spread of pleasure in the local community. But if you're going to do this, if you're going to house 1,200 young men, then you have to include not just housing and toilets and all the rest of it. You have to include activities and sports and the mosque. You have to coordinate
3: this is never going to happen because the British people don't want to see lavish facilities given to people who are asylum seekers. That's just a fact that we have to accept. There's no money to do it even if they wanted to. And actually, the system is designed not to ossify these people into place for 3 years. It should be to get them in, and if they justify being here, to keep them and move them on, or to not let them stay in this country at all. It's an asylum system. It's not come here and stay in a military base for 4 years. It is in practice, but it shouldn't be in philosophy.
5: Absolutely. Absolutely. I suspect a lot of this kind of service should be provided by the charities and the campaigners who are taking a slightly different viewpoint. But it boils down to not investing in the right kind of activities. We haven't invested in the infrastructure to ensure that we can carry out the policies. Andrew calls me a politician. I'm talking about being decision makers. We're spending a lot of money, but it's not going in the right place. It's going on keeping 5 million of our normal people actually in idleness week after week and month after month, instead of providing the services that we need to run the country properly. And sooner or later, we're going to find out if any government, whatever is the leader, whatever the colour of the government, if they're capable of actually taking some of these decisions.
1: We're sitting here wondering and kind of passing between us what these people are going to do. But then surely the easier answer is that we actually just change the legislation that we have and allow asylum seekers to work whilst they are being processed through the system.
5: But then they disappear. Then they would simply disappear into the system. Once they've got a job, once they're out, why would they come back to the camp?
3: Well, the argument that the Tories would make and Reform would make and other right-leaning people would say actually is, you say, we come to a number of asylum seekers that we are willing to take. We take them from safe routes, which we have to invent, which we haven't done yet. We do not take any who come over the channel. So the 10, 20, 30, 40,000 people who come over the channel, there is no mechanism whatsoever in existence in Britain to welcome them, irrespective of their need or their background, because we want to cut that route off. But again, that's not going to happen in the next 3 years. It may never happen, in which case you have to find a solution that's temporary, which is where we've sort of started on this. Let's move on to another story, because it's got everyone listening talking, and I know people have very strong views about this. And Andrew, I'm talking to someone who works from home, barely has a proper job because you're a hack writer and a wonderful journalist and book writer.
6: Yeah.
3: So I'm not sure you're entirely qualified to talk about working from home, but what do you make of civil servants 2 days a week working from home? I would say our audience is 80-20, people should be in the office more. Where do you stand on this?
6: I'm with the 80, they should be in the office. There's a difference between, you say I'm a hack writer, which is true, but for seven years I was a hack writer on the Evening Standard in London, and I went into the office every single day at 7 a.m. for my first editorial conference. And I must say, journalism is miles better when everybody goes into the office and you swap ideas and you meet other people. And the various people on your program already this morning, and Salma's been making a point too, who've been saying this. If you're in a group, ideas spark off one another, and it's much better.
3: Which I think is right. Actually.
6: On the other hand, you see, what we're facing with the civil service story is that, let's say there are 3,000 people employed in a particular department of the civil service, there are only 1,000 desks. So they can't all go into the office.
3: That's very true. Matt says, talking about efficiency and working from home, I'm working from the office. I'm not working 100% of my hours there either. Coffee with colleagues, chats that happen in the office, and leaving early to beat rush hour happens.
6: Yes, but it's often the chat over the cup of coffee that's the creative thing that sparks something.
3: Yeah. Susan says, my friend works for the civil service and looks after her two grandchildren while working from home. They're 3 and 5, which would suggest working from home is not being diligently pursued. Edwina, where do you stand on this? You've worked a lot with civil servants. Do you trust that if they're working 2 days a week in the office, 3 at home, they'll be working the same level on all 5 days?
5: Well, there are two big issues with working from home. One is the lack of sparkle that you get from actually working with other people. And Andrew has just outlined that really well. And the other is, are they actually working? Which you've just outlined extremely well. And I thoroughly enjoyed reading Oliver Wright's article in the Times this morning, where the... he very sensibly tried to find out, you know, how many desks have you got in the different departments in London? And you are claiming 80% occupancy. Right. Well, that means that only about a quarter of your people are actually coming in to work. It may not be the same quarter each day, which in a sense is even worse. Work from home for many activities is here to stay. It is my delight and pleasure that I no longer have to go into a hot, sticky studio.
3: Yeah, we're talking from home now, aren't we?
5: Broadcast.
3: Yeah.
5: I mean, I'm looking out at the trees and the breeze is blowing and it's absolutely lovely up here. And there is another point here, which of course is most of the civil servants are working in London, and it is horrible in London at the moment. The quicker we can get large thousands and thousands of them, maybe as many as 20% of the 500,000 civil servants that we've got working in central government up to the north of England, the happier they will all be, and they will no longer need.
6: We can send them off to Piddington.
5: Well, some of them will certainly be doing that if it's going to be used for anything useful in future, if the land that's already in public ownership there is returned to some kind of economic
6: and productive use. There's another thing here which I think we all ought to ask ourselves, since we are paying for the civil service, is how many of these people, whether they're working very hard or only a bit hard, at home or in an office, do we actually want? And I suspect that if you halved the civil service, most people would hardly notice the difference, and except for the taxpayer.
3: Well, someone actually made the point, there are 500, I think it's now 550,000 people working in the civil service, and before COVID it was 300-something thousand.
6: Exactly.
5: There is one group of people who I think of civil servants who I think really should be banned from working from home, and that's those who do the assessments for benefits, because before COVID it was normal for an assessment for benefits claim to be done face to face, and the effect of that was that about half the people who had applied didn't turn up, and about half the people who did turn up were refused benefits on the first occasion. So that the benefits bill was for those who needed it far more. What is done at the moment is it's done over online, the applications are all done online, the interviews are done online, and the civil servants get a payment of, I think it's £55, for closing a case, for bringing a case to a conclusion. The easiest way to close a case is to say yes. And that's why we've got 5 million people not working from home on benefits, which is insane.
1: Well, that takes us into an entirely different area of conversation that we could probably go a very, very long time on, but let's not go down that particular rabbit hole at the moment. One of the things that we were talking about earlier in terms of working from home is that even if environments are difficult, even if it's noisy, even if it's crowded, even if perhaps your attention is being drawn in lots of different directions, it builds a resilience. It builds a level of skill in a person that perhaps we just don't get if they're working from home, whether that be in London or the North.
3: And actually, the loneliness point we won't have time to get into, but if you're 23 and you live in a tiny flat and you spend 8 hours on a screen, and you don't see your colleagues. I mean, I'm the last person to talk about conviviality. I realise that. But if you never see anyone other than through your screen, how is that going to be good for you even leaving aside efficiency and things like that, how is that going to be good for you even as a person? Karen makes the point, which you may have to leave it here. The best solution is a mix of both. Our work-life balance is perfect now. We both achieve our targets. I can also put a load in the wash when I get a coffee before I get back to my laptop.
1: Well, there you go. Andrew, Edwina, stay where you are. We'll talk some more. But this is Times Radio Breakfast with Salma El-Wadani and Stig Abel in association with Nationwide, a good way to bank.
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1: Good morning. It is 9:25. We're here with our panel, Edwina and Andrew, talking us through the big stories of the day. And I am hoping that they are going to join me in some kind of excitement and enthusiasm for the solar eclipse, because Stig has shown absolutely none. He's just done nothing but disdain.
3: I feel our expert, we've got a literal astrophysicist, and I said, what's going to be like in this country? He goes, it's going to go dim for a little bit.
1: No, ignore him. Andrew, talk to me. Are you excited about it? Will you be watching it tonight?
6: I'm fantastically excited.
1: Yeah. Good man.
6: I've got the specs already, and if they don't work or if I go blind, my wife can look through it. She's got the calendar where you look, and you can look at the many postage size images of the sun and the moon on a bit of paper underneath it. So no, I'm fantastically excited, and I think astronomy is much more interesting than many of the things on planet Earth.
1: That's a fair point, Andrew. Edwina, do you share our enthusiasm?
5: I find them scary. I find eclipses scary. I remember there was one, I think, in the summer of 1998, which was the year after I'd finished in Parliament, and I was in my flat in Clapham South, and everything kind of went dark, and there was a tremendous fluttering because the birds all got very disturbed and started flying around and kind of screaming a bit, and it was really uncomfortable. It lasted for about 20 minutes. I did not want to go out and look at it because I value my eyesight, but I could, and it went cold. You could feel the air pressure drop. You could understand why in ancient times people really believed that something terrible and apocalyptic was happening or was being forecast. It's not a comfortable thing. I don't get excited about that. I tell you what I did love was watching the Perseid meteor showers, which is also happening tonight.
3: It is, yeah.
5: We went with some friends who live up on a hill away from the lights some years ago, invited us, come over to dinner, and then we're going to put the deck chairs out on the back lawn, and we're going to have lots to drink, and we're just going to sort of lie back and watch the sky. Now, that was magic. That was
3: that's an evening out, isn't it? Andrew, as our resident...
6: I liked what Edwina was saying, you see, and although she was disturbed by Clapham, by moonlight, or by non-light, I found what she was saying a bit like a poem. It was eerie and rather wonderful. And it was a bit like a painting by Caspar David Friedrich or something like that. I'm looking forward to that chill descending on us as I stand on a hillside in Cornwall this evening and everything becomes dark.
3: Well, I hope it does, is all I'm saying. Because, again, I just came back to the astrophysicist and it's going to be a bit dim.
1: No, it's going to be more.
6: Most of the daylight will suddenly vanish. Yes, the birds will circle and say, what the hell's going on? But that's rather interesting too.
3: Edwina mentioned history. These things were regarded as portents, weren't they? I mean, I don't know how much you want to regard this as history, but, you know, even the crucifixion is supposed to have been an eclipse happening at the same time as that. There are moments, there are comets and portents. You read about them all the time, Andrew, don't you, where things like this happen and people read something into them.
6: Well, there's a wonderful bit in Tolstoy's War and Peace when they watch the comet flying across, Halley's comet, at the sky, and they realise something extraordinary is happening to the world. And, of course, it's Napoleon. And many people instinctively think, are instinctively superstitious. Think is probably the wrong word, but they feel something strange, as Edwina was saying. I'm really looking forward to that feeling, because I think most of us feel that the world is in a very strange state with Trump and Putin and all these other dreadful people. And maybe it's right that darkness is descending as it did on that fateful day that you've described in Jerusalem.
1: I agree with Andrew. I'm quite looking forward to the eeriness and to a sense of something bigger happening outside of ourselves.
3: You're all very wise. I totally get the uncanny. We need to welcome in our lives a bit of the uncanny.
6: And also, Stig, smallness, because you are essentially an Enlightenment man and you think that the centre of the universe is the human race. It's very good to be reminded from time to time that we are just specks in an infinite universe.
3: Even Edwina Curry.
5: Absolutely. Well, Edwina Curry totally agrees with that. One of the
6: Even
5: things...
6: Even the great empress of our souls, Edwina.
5: But well, it's good sometimes to look up...
6: the solar system.
1: Well, yeah, that's a fantastic way to sum it up.
5: It's really good to hear all that and to look up at about 7 o'clock this evening and think... We are nothing, and all the rows that we have are petty. There's a much bigger world out there.
1: I can't wait. Well, thank you to historian Andrew and Empress of our souls, Edwina. I appreciate you both sharing the airwaves with us. Thank you.
3: Yeah, stick that on your...
6: Thank you very much.
3: Yeah, stick that on a business card. We're going to speak to the Times political editor, Steve Swift, for next. How many people can get their phones out? So that's the other thing people should do today is when they are experiencing this moment of great immersion in something larger than themselves, nature telling us that we are specks, then maybe don't film it on your phone.
1: Put the phone away. It's not going to capture it properly.
3: Steve Swinford can tell us about the enormity of Westminster, and in a few moments we'll ask, why has a US congresswoman had people talking about egg freezing? Is it now an acceptable conversation in public? We'll get into that after the news with Cara Bentley.
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13: Thanks, Dick. Good morning. The Prime Minister is going to chair a COBRA meeting this afternoon to get an emergency response to the extreme heat. A Number 10 spokesperson said they're aware of how challenging the weather has been for firefighters, for farmers and for A&E staff. The emergency committee will allow Andy Burnham to gather leaders from different industries and demand resources. A letter from all 43 chief constables in England and Wales to Andy Burnham says freeing serious criminals to combat prison overcrowding could risk public safety and undermine confidence in the justice system. The police chief said their intervention was made in the memory of PC Harper, a Thames Valley officer who was killed in 2019 after responding to a quad bike theft. Andrew Harper's mum, Debbie Adlam, said they were told that the law in his name couldn't change his offenders' sentences.
14: We're hearing things like you can't do things retrospectively. But that, to me, is exactly what's happening. We've been given a sentence and now it's being changed. If you retrospectively change what time they're going to be doing, then don't tell me you can't do something retrospectively.
13: Another 13 migrant hotels have closed. The government's increasing the use of more basic sites, including former military barracks. The operator of the National Grid is urging people to use less energy this evening as the eclipse will affect the supplies of solar power. As much as 95% of the sun will be obscured by the moon at around 7:15 this evening, while parts of Spain will experience a total eclipse. For a news bulletin, when you want it, search for the Times News Briefing on any podcast platform.
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3: 9:35, this is Times Radio Breakfast. Sam Alwadani and me, Stig Abel. It may be August, but it hasn't prevented Andy Burnham wading into two very thorny political issues, the early release of prisoners and small boat crossings in the Channel. Let's talk to Steve Swinford, the political editor of the Times. Morning, Steve.
18: Good morning.
3: Even how we've written this, the introduction to this item, I think is interesting. You know, Andy Burnham wading into two very thorny political issues. He's the Prime Minister, and yet we still sort of give him this pass a little bit to say, well, what does honest Andy think about a situation? Whereas Keir Starmer, we'd have said, you're the boss, you've been elected to fix this, why are you not fixing it?
18: Yeah, I mean, look, he is a new Prime Minister, but this is the point. This is the week when his premiership is hitting reality. So you can go on vibes to a degree in your first week. You can have a little bit of a honeymoon normally when you first get into power. But right now, this is it. There are three really big issues, well, maybe four, but three particular ones that are grabbing the issues at the moment. Early release is a massive tectonic issue coming down the line that is going to be, it would be a huge problem for any Prime Minister at any point to deal with. It is really difficult. Thousands of very dangerous, very violent offenders will be released. You've got mega dinghies crossing the Channel with record numbers of people in them, which is a really difficult thing. You've got an issue that he is trying to have of dispersing asylum seekers to more middle class issues, which is a fight that he wants to have. And then on top of that, you've got drought. And they've got an emergency meeting on drought today. So three really big, chunky issues. And this is the reality of governing, right? That you actually, as much as you might want to set the weather yourself, it's how you respond to these things that defines you.
3: Well, let's talk about those three issues then. That's probably a useful way of structuring our conversation. On the police chiefs, 43 police chiefs have said early release is actively dangerous. I'm very struck by Burnham basically said, I've inherited this, I'm going to review it to make sure two bad people don't get let out of prison. That includes the killers of Andrew Harper. He then tells you he can't do anything about it. He then tells us he's increasingly confident he can do something about it. Is that I'm just thinking, if that had been any of his predecessors, he would have been roasted for that, and his popularity would have plummeted. And yet, that doesn't seem to be happening to him.
18: It hasn't happened yet, but look, this is a very live and dangerous story for the Prime Minister, and it's going to get worse. So let's say he succeeds in stopping the release of PC Harper's killers. Fine. There are still thousands of very dangerous people who are going to be let out of jail from October, and there are going to be a succession of really, really difficult headlines and difficult stories with victims of very serious offences going public and you know, rightly saying, this is wrong. Why is this happening? And it's happening because we don't have enough prison space. But if you are the Prime Minister actually overseeing that, it's a really difficult story and issue to navigate. And that's what he's trying to do. He's trying to show he's on people's side, but already it's putting backs up in government because the Ministry of Justice is saying, look, we gave you the options. You chose an option to go forward. We spelled out the risks and now you don't like it. And you've asked Alex Norris. So on Monday night, they asked Alex Norris, the Justice Secretary, to come up with a solution to the PC Harper issue, but also a broader issue to stop so many people being released. Now, that was a very sudden change in position, and it was so sudden that Alex Norris was actually flying off on his holiday at the point that Number 10 got in touch to tell him. So he's now going to be working all through his holiday, but it just exemplifies how rapidly this is moving. And there is concern among some in government, and this is not all, but among some in government, that these shifting positions are just totally unfair on victims because you give them one set of facts and one world in which they're living in, and then you change it. You know, and then you get this whole question of a hierarchy of victims. Are you treating some offenders much more harshly than others, and therefore some victims are getting a far worse deal than others? It's really toxic politics. And when you suddenly get 50 police chiefs, so all 43 of England and Wales, plus a few others, coming up publicly and saying, well, actually, you know, there is a very real risk you undermine public trust in the justice system with this. It just shows you the scale of this issue. And I think this is a, you know, if Andy Burnham was not fully aware of what it is like to be Prime Minister in the UK after his initial weeks in power, he's certainly getting a taste of it with this one.
3: And does he get credit on the Channel crossings? He'll want to keep going till it's eradicated. Now, that's honest. It's not wrong. Is that any different materially to saying, I'm going to smash the gangs or stop the boats, which is what his immediate predecessors said? Does he get credit for saying, I want to do something, versus, I am going to do something?
18: Look, the proof of the pudding's in the eating. It always is. So with Rishi Sunak, he made a catastrophic error in his campaign when he said he wanted to stop the boats, full stop, by the time of the next election. Yeah. Andy Burnham is not saying he wants to eradicate his word, small boat crossings, by... He hasn't put a timeline on it. There's no date on it. But either way, he knows that unless numbers continue to go down, it's going to come back as an issue. And migration emerging again is a big issue. This mega dinghies issue is symbolic, the issue of asylum dispersal that's hitting the various parts around the country. That is only going to benefit one person. And that person is probably going to end up being Nigel Farage, leader of Reform UK, who wants the national conversation to be about migration.
3: Interesting.
18: So, I mean, Andy Burnham yesterday was talking about changing tactics to deal with these new mega dinghies we're seeing crossing the channel. We can't work out what that change in tactics is. We have no evidence of what's actually shifting, because the key is still stopping them before they leave the beaches and working with the French on that and trying to get the gendarmes to intervene to stop the crossing. So that is going to be increasing questions, I think, about what are they actually doing differently to deal with this issue.
3: And first, finally, Cobra meeting on the heat today. I think it's this afternoon. I mean, he can't know anything about the drought. He can't know anything about the heat. Is this a meeting for the sake of having a meeting, or is it this actually going to look at, you know, this is not going to be the last summer where this is going to be a problem?
18: I mean, there's loads of stuff that needs to be discussed on this, and I think it clearly is worthy of a Cobra meeting, because you've got a combination of wildfires, and we need to discuss, do the fire services have the support they need? There are very, very real food issues that are coming down the line, because farmers are trying to farm without water. And as we know, you can't, water is key to life. So how do they do that, and what are the alternatives? And could we start to see shortages of some products? All of these things will be discussed. They are all of national consequence. But ultimately, you know, the weather is the weather, and there is a limit to what you can do. But you can certainly ensure that farmers and others have the support that they need to do their jobs.
3: Yeah, we spoke to someone who's the boss of Lurpak, who talks exactly about that. We'll see what happens. We'll see what comes out of it today. So, I know it's the middle of August, Steve, but it's good to have you back.
18: Very good to be back, Steve.
3: That's Steve Swinford there, the political editor of The Times.
1: It is 9:42, and we turn our attention to a conversation about egg freezing. Now, this comes as US Congresswoman Alexandria Ocasio-Cortez has announced that she is freezing her eggs. She's kind of going through the process live on Instagram to her followers as well. And the conversation about fertility is probably one that hasn't really left the agenda, but we turn our attention to it this morning with Times Features writer Sophia Money Coutts, who's been writing about her own experience of egg preservation. Morning, Sophia.
2: Hello, good morning both. Hi.
1: Lovely to have you with us. Let's start at the beginning. And what made you decide to not only freeze your eggs, but also talk about it very publicly? Because it's such an intimate thing.
2: Yeah, it is a very intimate thing. And look, as with all fertility matters, each to their own. Some people obviously want to keep it very private, others don't. I decided 6 years ago when I was 35 that I wanted to freeze my eggs. I could afford to do it. It was a good moment to do it. It was really encouraged, as I've written in my piece in the Times today, by a friend of mine who'd just gone through it as well. And she got me to pick her up from the hospital after her egg retrieval, which is, you know, it's not a major, major operation, but it's still an operation. You're knocked out for it, because she hadn't told any of her family that she was having it done. She felt, as a mid-30s something woman, that she was too embarrassed really to tell her family that she was having this done. And I then decided to have it done myself and thought, this is so crazy that women are choosing to do this very brave thing, which is also quite a difficult thing to decide to do. It took me about a year to get my head around it. And they then also feel like they have to keep it a secret as well, because, oh, it's not what everyone else, you know, or their friends around them seem to be doing. So that's why I really wanted to shout about it. And that's why I think AOC doing this is a really cool thing.
1: What has been the reaction that you've received since you started speaking about it publicly?
2: Well, I mean, I did it 6 years ago, and I made a podcast about it 6 years ago. And I think, you know, I think even members of my family might have been a bit taken aback by me chatting about my ovaries publicly and in newspapers.
1: Why not?
2: And I'm sure there are lots of people who, in fact, I saw some comments underneath my piece today from people thinking, you know, all of this is too private, should be kept private, not for public consumption, et cetera, et cetera. But the point is, women may still feel embarrassed and feel like they're quote unquote failing, whether it comes to egg freezing or IVF cycles, if we don't talk about these things a bit more, so any sort of negative reaction, I kind of tend to laugh off. And a lot of it, oh, I don't mean to be sexist, but a lot of it does seem to come from men.
1: Yeah, and when it comes to egg freezing, it's perhaps one of the conversations they maybe shouldn't wade into quite so willingly.
2: Stig's being very quiet.
1: He's raising his eyebrows.
3: No, I'm so interested in why did you do it then, Sophia? What's the thing that then causes people to raise their eyes? Because I kind of think people are free to do anything they like. Why does it matter? Why should I have a stronger opinion? Except from a human, nosy, curious point of view, why did you do it?
2: Of course. Well, I was 35 and, you know, there's a lot of scary information out there about women when you get to this point and falling off a cliff and your fertility going into an absolute decline, etc. So I looked at the stats and the odds and read about it for a long time and went to some clinic open evenings and decided that for me, who at that time and still, actually now I'm 41, was very on the fence about having children, it was a sensible thing to do to try and, I mean, all the terminology is so bad, but preserve my fertility. Most reputable clinics should take pains to point out that egg freezing is no guarantee whatsoever of a baby. There's a risk that, of course, you go through all this and you spend the money and your eggs still don't work if you come to use them. But yeah, I just wanted to, I wasn't at a point where I wanted to have a baby myself. I was single. And so I thought, well, why not do this? And I speculate that that's potentially what AOC has done as well. Why not do this for a moment down the line where I may feel in more of a position to have a child?
1: In your article, Sophia, for The Times, you spoke about breathing room. And you I think you mentioned there that you weren't sure at the time. You're maybe not sure now. Do you think that having the option to freeze your eggs just gives you a little bit of space in a very high-pressured environment and making what is kind of a very high-pressured, high stakes, hard decision?
2: Yeah, that's what it felt like. I've always said it felt like breathing space. Again, no guarantee. I now have 22 eggs that are still in the freezer. I've just got my storage bill for them, actually. My annual storage bill, £400, so I need to pay that.
1: Wow, is that the same as when you put something in storage in one of those big yellow containers or something?
2: Yeah, just a very, very small, much smaller space.
3: £400. £400 is not nothing, is it?
1: Is that for the month?
2: It's no. It's annual.
1: Fine.
2: But I always joke they're at a hospital in Chelsea, so it's quite a posh address. it gave me breathing space and allowed me just time and to think about whether it's something I really want. And I think to come back to Stig's point, that's the controversial thing, I think, for a lot of people. There'll be a lot of people probably listening to this and rolling their eyes and thinking, oh, just get on with it, don't make such a fuss, we never did this in our generation, etc., etc. And you just have to make your mind up at a certain point. Obviously, as women, we really do. But age 35, I just didn't feel like I was in the financial or emotional position to be doing that. So yeah, I tried to buy myself a bit of time, I guess.
1: Which makes sense when you put it like that. So can I just put in one kind of look from the other side, just to play devil's advocate? And obviously, okay, I very much think, like Stig said, everyone should do what they like. And if that's what you want to do, you should do it. Mm-hmm. Do you think sometimes having more time and all the options is harder in some sense?
2: Yeah, I do. I mean, again, maybe back in the day, 20, 30 plus years ago, when this wasn't a medical possibility, it might have, hurried up my decision and the decision of other women around me who've done this, but we don't, we live in today and we have this option available to us, and look at, it's not cheap. But I felt very strongly that I wanted to do it. I still don't know whether I will come back to use them. I do see why it's controversial, but for me, it was a really helpful thing at that point.
1: Yeah. I mean, listen, it's a fascinating conversation, but sometimes trying to make a decision is worse than the actual decision, whichever which way you go. But yeah, time should be taken. Sophia, thank you for speaking so openly and candidly about it. I really appreciate your time this morning.
2: Thank you.
1: That is Sophia Money Coutts, Times features writer.
3: And you can read it in the paper today, why I went to public about freezing my eggs. It's on the front page of the Times. Hugo Rifkin, he's been off for ages, hasn't he? He's back from 10 o'clock. He wants to talk about eclipses. He went to the last one in 1999.
1: Oh, he did?
3: He's a big festival guy. He's a semi-hippie.
1: Okay.
3: So I think he'll be very pro, Glastonbury man and all of that. We'll find out in about 10 minutes' time. This is Times Radio Breakfast with Salma Al-Wadani and Stig Abel in association with Nationwide, a good way to bank.
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3: 9.52, Hugo Rifkin on the way now. Before that, the story of the amateur golfer who might have just set a new English record. Matthew Vigors from Droitwich hit a 411-yard hole-in-one at Great Bar Golf Club last month. And a 3-under par hole-in-one, a hole-in-one on a par four, is apparently 6 million to 1 odds of it happening. So this doesn't happen very often. He joins us now. Morning, Matthew.
34: Morning, how are you doing?
3: Very good, thank you. Now, I come from a family of golfers and I know they all love to relive their best shots, so you better tell us what happened.
34: It's nice to relive. It's a bit unreal, really, but no, just a dogleg right par four at Great Bar. It's a flat hole, but unfortunately you can't see the green because it's just blocked by a big oak tree. So we all hit our drives down the middle with a little bit of a cut, which is like a left to right shot. And yeah, just didn't expect it to be in the hole. But of course, we had a walk down, only found three balls. And mine was missing, so we had to look over the back of the green. Couldn't find it there. My playing partners looked in the rough. But yeah, as we walked back towards the fairway, I thought I'd just have a look in the hole. And yeah, there it was, nestled in the bottom of the hole. Very surreal moment. I just kind of froze. But yeah, we had a good celebration after.
3: I bet you did. Now, I'm not taking anything away. Did the dry weather help? Did you get an extra 50, 70 yards because the ball bounced a lot?
34: Yeah, I think typically I don't hit it 400 yards. You know, I probably with a good drive, I hit around 300 yards. But because of the dry weather, and it was slightly wind helping as well, just off the left. So the wind and the dry fairways definitely helped on this occasion for sure.
3: Is the drought going to affect you playing golf? Actually, will there come a point where it's the fairways are so dry and dusty that it becomes less pleasant to play?
34: I think yes, but then at the same time, it is what it is. Yeah, you have to play to the conditions. We're very fortunate, and particularly on the day, Great Bar's greens are very good. They're also very soft. They're getting plenty of water, so it's nice hitting into the greens. But yeah, most places with this weather, the fairways are pretty burnt out.
3: Yeah.
34: So your ball can't bounce anywhere really.
3: Be honest before you go, Matthew. Because congratulations, it's an amazing thing to have done, unquestionably so. Who in your life was excited, and who rolled their eyes when you told them about him?
34: You know, all my family and friends, members of the golf club, everyone was so, you know, so pleased for me and happy for me, I guess. But yeah, as usual, you read all the comments online, which I must admit are very funny. They're circulating in our WhatsApp groups. It's very funny to hear what people say.
3: What's the best thing you've seen written about you?
34: Well, there's two. The first one being, if you look at the guy's profile picture, he's quite a big guy. I'm, you know, as you can tell by the picture, a little bit smaller. No way he hits it over 250 yards, never mind 400 yards. And then the other one, not golf related, but with my picture, he just put nice wig, which was quite funny.
3: That's fame for you, Matthew. That's the price of fame right there. I'm looking at it now. It's a very well sculpted haircut. There's nothing wiggish about that at all. Matthew, good to speak to you.
34: Cheers, thanks.
3: That's Matthew Biggers there. A 411-yard hole in one. Good for him.
0: Do you play golf?
3: No, my family do. And they've stopped now because they've got my pets, but they were golf bores for a considerable part of life.
0: Refuse to play golf, but love mini golf.
3: Mini golf.
0: Crazy golf. Love a bit of crazy golf.
3: It's the same thing.
0: It's exactly the same thing.
3: To have a conversation with Matthew, it's pretty much the same thing.
0: That's sacrilege to all the golfers. I'd like to apologise. I don't mean it. I take it back.
3: Hugo.
1: Hello.
3: How are you? Welcome back.
1: I'm good. Back again.
3: I know. They said it wouldn't happen, but it did. Now, I was just saying to Selma off air that you're a bit of a Glastonbury-dwelling hippie.
1: Okay.
3: So you are probably quite eclipsy.
1: Oh, I love the eclipse.
0: Thank you.
1: I love an eclipse.
0: Positivity and excitement in this studio. Stig's been very cantankerous about it.
1: He's even groaning about an eclipse.
3: I'm not groaning about
1: it. Celestial bodies move for your delight, but still no, not enough for Stig.
3: I believe they move irrespective of my delight or otherwise. I'm not so Stig-centric as to believe that. We had an astrophysicist on. He said, If you're not in the prime Spain area,
1: yeah,
3: it's just going to be a bit dim.
1: If you're not in the prime Spain area, then it's a mildly unsatisfying movement of giant bodies in the heavens.
3: Yes.
1: Yeah. Oh, well.
0: I'm refusing to get on board with the bit dim comment, which is what Stig has stuck his teeth into for the last 2 hours.
3: He said it, didn't he?
0: I think it's going to be more than a bit dim.
1: Okay. I remember the last one.
0: You do?
1: In 1999,
0: yeah.
1: It was extraordinary. I'd been living in London probably about 6 months. I was in Camberwell. I was off work that day. I went out to my local park. Was it Burgess Park, Brockwell Park, whichever one's in Camberwell? And I sat there in the park, surrounded by people, and I watched it happen with my glasses that I got free from the newspaper.
3: Yes.
1: And I heard all the birds freaked out and
3: Which
1: went roosting in
3: the
1: trees.
3: Which newspaper did the sun do?
1: I think it was the sun.
3: I think
1: yeah.
3: the sun did do it.
1: Yeah, and it was extraordinary, and it was something I meant.
0: Did you feel like you were connected to everyone else in the park with you?
1: Kinda. I felt I was connected with like the birds and nature.
0: Okay.
1: I felt the chill on my skin. I felt I was connected, Stig, to all the great eclipses in literature.
3: Yeah,
1: which I'm sure you could cite for us.
3: I've done Shakespeare this morning twice, and he says that they are effectively portents of ill.
1: Right. Well, King Solomon's Mines. They play a blinder with an eclipse in King Solomon's
3: Mines. That's a very good one. Yeah. It's in King Lear. They're a bit moony about it. There's some bad
0: moony about a lot of things in King Lear.
3: Bad stuff's gonna happen.
1: There's a whole spate in, I think, sort of late 19th century literature of basically, you know, sort of Western people in colonial places overawing the natives by the fact that they seem to know that there's an eclipse coming up with extraordinary expediency.
3: That's a very Victorian.
1: Yeah.
0: Yes.
3: Dodge that, isn't it?
0: Where will you be watching the eclipse?
1: I'm not sure. I think I'll hopefully be in a park seeing a friend
0: tonight
1: for a drink.
0: Either Burgess or Brockwell.
3: Was the one in 1999 a full eclipse?
1: I think it was the last full eclipse glimpse in the British Isles. There was one in 2015, but that was only partial.
3: So this is only partial.
1: Well, but it's more partial.
0: We might be dead for the next one, Sig. So
3: well, we will.
0: It's 50 years.
3: Yeah, we will.
0: Will we? Definitely.
3: Or you might not be. You'll be 88. I hope I am.
1: Just when the next one comes around, Stig, when people say to you, what did you do for the last eclipse? You can't. You don't want to just be going, oh, I wasn't that into it. I stayed
0: He's
1: in.
0: He's going to say, I was outside on the streets with my colander.
1: Yeah.
3: It's a partial. It's the last one was 1999. It's not that. I mean, it's nice. I don't want to talk it down. I don't want to talk it down, Hugo. If people want to enjoy themselves, you know, God love them all. I appreciate it. I just don't know what it actually will be like.
1: What would the sun and moon have to do to please you?
3: I think a total eclipse that completely darkens everything.
0: Yeah, I'd still complain about it.
1: We'll speak to Brian May and Brian Cox, the Bryans, and see if we can get them sorted out better. No, I'm just saying we should.
3: Oh, we should.
1: Got more.
3: Oh, God, Hugo, that's amazing. Why are we talking about this? We should have been talking about that. But no, we've got you instead. I would rather have you than Brian Cox.
1: Well, thank you.
3: For anything.
0: I'd agree.
3: Would you?
0: Yeah.
3: You've only just met him as well, so.
0: I know, that's great first impression. Yeah.
1: Must be coming across well.
3: Here he is, Hugo Rifkin. He's back after such a long time away. We'll be back tomorrow from 6.
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1: It's 10 o'clock. I'm Hugo Rifkin. This is Times Radio. Coming up on today's show, the Prime Minister will chair an emergency COBRA meeting on the extreme heat. In a moment, I'll speak to one of the country's leading emergency planners. She says not to expect too much from Cabinet Briefing Room A to give it its full title. It hasn't even got any cool gadgets. We'll talk about MPs removing the names of their staff from the public register. Is that all about safety, or does it open the door for corruption? You might be thinking about having chicken for lunch.
2: Next time you're having a, you know, bucket of KFC chicken, or you're having a roast chicken, just think, that's a dinosaur.
1: Well, yes, Steve Brassati is the official paleontologist for the Jurassic World film franchise. He explains the surprisingly close connection between the birds in your garden and Tyrannosaurus Rex. And the Australian PM, Anthony Albanese, is in trouble again.
5: Got a couple of melons.
6: She brought two.
5: She brought two.
1: Yeah, Jane Mulkerins and Robert Crampton will be with me to discuss where the line is.

0: mostly that our farmer owners are concerned about the heat of our cows, so they're doing all they can to cool the cows down. But in real terms, from a financial perspective, it means the stocks of feed that they reserved for winter are now going to be used and brought forward and used at a time they wouldn't normally use them.
1: Border Security and Asylum Minister Anna Turley has told Times Radio that the government has made substantial progress on limiting boats crossing the Channel, despite a large dinghy arriving on Monday. She told us their efforts were having an effect on those running the boats.
2: You can see these people traffickers, these smugglers, these gangs are getting increasingly desperate. They're forcing more and more people onto boats that are absolutely not seaworthy, and it's horrifying to see. They are moving further down the coast. So we've got to be relentless, keep redoubling our efforts and not be complacent about the progress we've made, but continue to work hard on that.
1: Nigel Farage has told The Sun that Andy Burnham doesn't have the guts to deal with boat crossings. All police chief constables in England and Wales have signed a letter to Andy Burnham describing their collective concern with the early release scheme. They say if serious offenders are not distinguished from less serious ones, their release this October risks undermining public confidence in the entire justice system. President of the Police Superintendents Association, Nick Smart, told Times Radio about the impact of the Sentencing Act.
3: This one certainly is causing a lot of issues. It's causing a lot of angst and distress and trauma for the victims. And we worry genuinely that about the potential risk posed to them from people being released. There's also the concern around victims potentially disengaging from the criminal justice system for ongoing cases.
1: Andy Burnham has asked the Justice Secretary to look at removing foreign offenders, finding space in women's prisons and looking at out-of-date indefinite sentences. The UK will see its biggest solar eclipse for 27 years this evening. Special glasses are sold out in many places across the country as people prepare for the peak of the eclipse at about 10 past 7. David Sharrock reports from The Times from Spain, which will see a full eclipse. He says it's been a huge boost for tourism.
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5: Really?
4: So a room that would normally cost you €150 is now over €1,000 for tonight. Literally, I've been on the websites trying to find a room and there are none available.
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8: And back once again for the Renegade Master, D for Damages, Power for the People, have you been? And I continue in my mission to inject the best of the Times directly into your ears. The Prime Minister will today chair a COBRA meeting on the UK's response to the extreme heat. In just a moment, I'll speak to one of the country's leading emergency planners about what the government can actually do when the weather itself becomes the emergency. Meanwhile, Andy Burnham is under more pressure over the killers of PC Andrew Harper. He's promised they won't be released early, but now all 43 chief constables are warning him that thousands of other serious offenders could be. So can Burnham fix the wider problem too? Also today, we'll be asking just how transparent Parliament really is as MPs quietly remove the names of their staff from a public register. And Nigel Farage has given Zia Yusuf a ticking off for calling Ben Wallace a traitor. We'll get into that row and ask whether it's ever okay to use language like that when you're a politician. And elsewhere. Yes, I will hear from the science consultant for the Jurassic World film franchise, whose latest book takes us through the extraordinary story of birds from the Jurassic period to today. He'll answer all the big questions, including who would win in a fight, a gorilla-sized penguin or five penguin-sized gorillas?
9: To me, a gorilla-sized penguin is just absolutely ferocious. And these things would have been great swimmers as well. So, you know, if you're afraid of sharks, if you've seen Jaws, if you kind of got that fear of the fin coming out of the water, these things would have been equally ferocious, but also, I think, just stupendously weird.
8: There's also some talk of demon ducks. Yes, demon ducks. You won't want to miss that. And the Orestria is one of the great stories of Greek tragedy, a family caught in betrayal, revenge and violence. It's been brought to the modern world at the Bridge Theatre this summer. I'll be joined by two of its stars, Olivier Award-nominated Rose Sheehy and the House of the Dragon star, John McMillan. And because apparently not much has changed since ancient Greece, Robert Crampton has tackled one of the great questions of the summer. Should men take their shirts off in public? We'll get into it And Robert, for everyone's sake,

0: please keep yours on in the studio. If you want to get in touch about any of that, then please do get in touch. You can email me on hugo@times.radio. 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As ever, lend me your thoughts as you lend me your ears. But first... let's hit the press, where it seems there's quite a lot for me to catch up on. Let's check the front of the Times.
1: Extra safeguards needed for early release, say police.
0: Oh, my mistake. It's like I never went away. You've got similar on the front of the Daily Telegraph with...
2: police unite to fight early release.
0: On the same story about police chiefs writing across Britain, writing to Andy Burnham. Oh yeah, he's the PM now, demanding more safeguards. Although that's not all that's in his in-tray, because also on the front of the Times there's...
1: Burnham will keep going until channel crossings are stopped.
0: On a similar theme to the front of the Mail, which has...
2: Burnham, middle-class areas must take more migrants.
0: And...
2: Burnham is dishing out a vindictive punishment beating to the middle classes.
0: But don't worry, maybe you can mollify him by finally getting that au pair. Inside the Times, also on politics, there's...
1: Labour overtakes reform in poll as wavering voters return.
0: Or, as the Mail puts it...
2: Burnham bounce sees Labour ahead in latest poll. So, will he be brave and call a snap election?
0: With the answer most likely being no. The Reform Party, now only on 22% against Labour's 24%, is today also to be found on the front of The Guardian, but this time with...
2: Tice using nasty tactics to intimidate journalists.
0: As the party's deputy leader, Richard Tice, continues in his attempt to silence Fleet Street reporting into his finances. And there's further Reform news as seen in the Mail with...
1: Farage slaps down Zia for calling Ben Wallace a traitor.
0: And with The Sun quoting Farage as saying...
2: I'll speak to him today.
0: And also that it was...
2: over the top.
0: When Reform's party chairman, consistently wild Zia Yusuf, described the former Tory defence secretary not only as a traitor, but also as a...
1: moron.
0: For reasons which are no more clear than anything else Yusuf does, but which may be something to do with the moon. And speaking of the moon...
2: don't use the dishwasher during eclipse.
0: Warns the Times, as Octopus Energy warns of a dip in power because of the lazy-ass sun taking an evening off from shining on solar panels. None of which will, of course, prevent senior politicians from still howling at it. And finally, let's catch up on the movements of Donald Trump, which the Times has as...
1: Trump hid in food lorry for aid decoy.
0: After the president boarded Air Force One alongside journalists and his own staff on his way home from a NATO summit in Turkey, but then sneaked off it again in a catering lorry before, and this is the really weird bit, sneaking back on it again when it landed in the UK to pretend he'd been on board all along. But why? Well, according to the White House...
2: there are many enemies of America who have their sights on him.
0: And obviously, if those enemies of America merely blow up journalists and White House staffers, well, who cares? It's nice to be back. I'm Hugo Rifkind. Hello. And I'm joined now by The Times' data editor, Tom Calver. Hello, Tom.
3: Good morning. Welcome back.
0: How are you keeping?
3: Not too bad, not too bad.
0: Did you get away?
3: I didn't, no. I've got 3 weeks paternity leave coming up, which is kind of a holiday, right?
0: Is
3: right?
0: It? Nah, right? Don't know. No. Well, look, it'll be fine. As I always say to people, the first 12 years are the worst.
3: Great.
0: Let's talk about the heatwave. Downing Street has announced that the Prime Minister is going to be chairing a meeting of COBRA, the government's emergency committee on the response to the extreme heat, wildfires and drought. Temperatures could hit 38 degrees tomorrow with amber heat health alerts in force across most of England. The Green Party leader, Zach Polanski, will be pleased. He's been saying this for the past few weeks.
4: Andy Burnham needs to call a COBRA meeting and make a plan to protect people who are affected and to deal more widely with the climate crisis that is well and truly here.
0: Yeah, that was Zach Polanski. Tom, it's starting to feel that the drought, the extreme heat, it should have been higher up the political agenda and it wasn't. Is this a significant shift if it finally gets there?
3: I think so. I mean, pick a record. I mean, we've had 35 days over 30 degrees, the driest July in England and Wales, and we're getting 38 possibly tomorrow, not quite 40, which is the record so far. But, and I think, you know, you've got the immediate challenges. We've had wildfires. There's this one in the New Forest, which looks pretty scary. It's about 200 football pitches in size. We've also got burst water mains, leaving thousands of homes without water in Essex. Then you've got all the pressures on emergency services. You know, we're used to a bad winter leading to a spike in excess deaths. I think we're increasingly going to see that in the summer too. But then I think, you know, look long term, and you almost wonder with this COBRA committee whether, yes, you've got the immediate response, months, but surely we should think about the bigger problems of things like air conditioning, of things like reservoirs. I mean, you know, the last major reservoir in England was built in 1992, which is before I was born. And, you know, you've got, I think you should almost get someone from the planning system to attend this meeting so that they can think about the future and planning ahead, because yes, you can deal with the emergency situation right now, but these are going to keep being a feature of our summers for years to come.
0: I've had some quite interesting conversations about this with teenagers over the past few weeks, because I hang out with a lot of teenagers these days and I kind of having teenage kids. And generally, the line they give me is, why aren't people your age terrified? Look what's happening to the world. Why haven't you noticed? They've kind of got a point, haven't they?
3: Yeah, it is scary. I think this is kind of the climate change in a nutshell, right? If you look at the average, so the average temperature this summer has been 1.88 degrees above the long-standing average, which sounds nothing. And it reminds me of when people talk about global warming and they say, oh, 1.5 degrees, 2 degrees rise, we've got to keep it. But actually, look what that's done to the extremities. Look what how many days over 30 degrees we've had. Look at the days of drought. So it doesn't take much of a shift in our overall weather patterns to have these incredibly extreme days, events. And I think we're starting to see those consequences filter through into our health system and disaster relief and so on.
0: And we will do all the more. Well, look, let's bring in now Dr. Lucy Easthope. She's one of the country's leading emergency planners. Lucy, good morning.
5: Good morning.
0: Thanks for being with us. Let's start with COBRA. There's the meeting today. We should explain for those who don't know, it's got nothing to do with snakes. It is not a high-tech nerve centre deep under Whitehall. What actually is COBRA?
5: Yes, you're absolutely right. It's a series of rooms, but it is also a meeting where the Prime Minister will be looking for assurance and, crucially, grip from his civil servants to say that everything is under control. And as Tom says, it is not the place for long-term chronic disaster. So today's focus will be very short-term, which is a real problem with these chronic disasters like the changing climate.
0: So there's a suspicion that cynical journalists have that when there's a COBRA meeting, that's basically a way of making it sound like something's happening when nothing's happening. Opposition politicians call for it, the governments convene it to fill the news vacuum, nothing actually happens. Is that unfair?
5: It is unfair. I mean, it's definitely true that it's become performative. It's something that both journalists call for and also leaders of the opposition parties will call for. And actually, as I think we found with Starmer, sometimes he did place a great deal of faith that local responders were just getting on with it. We know from Burnham's style that he likes to get operational. And COBRA is a very strategic place. What COBRA is looking for is, as I say, assurance at local level that everybody has what they need. I suspect, having worked adjacent to the Prime Minister in other incidents, he will want to get much more into the detail. He'll want to know about military aid in wildfires. He'll want to know about the highways plan for when we all get stuck in very hot traffic. He's going to want to know about the collapse of the health service and is it imminent. So it'll be a very interesting meeting today, and I'm quite interested in the chatter that we hear in the coming hours.
0: And what's the format? Will it be him going in and saying, these are the things I'm concerned about, how do we fix them? Or will it be experts coming to him and saying, these are the problems you should be aware of, this is what we need a decision on?
5: Well, again, he's going to bring his own style to it. And one of the things that we do see is sometimes prime ministers set their own tone, even bring their own paper agenda, which can throw the civil servants completely. I suspect that what he will be very interested in is, as I say, this kind of the public's concern. So things like health capacity. What I would like to see him do is go around the room and put real pressure on some other departments like the Treasury. It's very clear that the heat waves are having an economic effect. We're not seeing the bounce potentially from the tourist offers. Families are not taking those up is the word on the street. I'd also like him putting pressure on things like the DFT, the state of our roads, the state of our highways planning for what we've seen in many other countries prone to wildfires, where wildfires converge across highway infrastructure. So he will be going around the room. What we tend to see in the COBRA space is only good news for the Prime Minister. And I would really love a little bit of bravery in today's COBRA. It is not a good news situation.
0: How prepared are we for this kind of situation? Because, I mean, we know we have plans for things like floods and we have plans for, they may not work terribly well, but we have had plans for pandemics in the past. Are we well planned for drought and extreme heat? Did anybody see this coming?
5: very, very high on our risk register. But as Tom said, very hard to get buy-in when it's not here. Very hard to sell a heatwave in a wintry Britain. But it's very much on our agenda. Heatwaves are a little bit like pandemics. We will get to the end of this one and we will survey the wreckage. So that's things like excess death toll, damage to infrastructure. It won't be high up Labour's agenda to build reservoirs, because those are things that have 25, 30 year benefit and they will be looking to a short political term. So we will continue to fail to manage heat and water in this country.
0: Finally, Lucy, look, we're getting a number 10 north. Should we have a Cobra north as well? Or should Cobra be able to function with a kind of sort of nationwide problems when these problems occur?
5: Well, if you follow me, you know I'm a bit obsessed with this answer, because you can run a Cobra from anywhere. And of course, we'd have, you know, plans for that, because you can't always assume it will be in London. So there will be plans. You know, Cobra's more of a concept than a set of facilities. So of course it would run from Manchester or my preferred city, Liverpool. But it can run from anywhere.
0: Okay, thank you very much indeed. That is Dr. Lucy Easthope, disaster planner and author of Come What May, Life-Changing Lessons for Coping with Crisis. Tom Calver is still with me. Tom, police chiefs across the country are calling on Andy Burnham to use every lawful option to keep PC Andrew Harper's killers in prison. The heads of 50 forces have written an open letter saying the early release for the two men could undermine public confidence in the justice system. The president of the Police Superintendents Association, Nick Smart, spoke to Salma El-Wardini and Stig Abel on Times Radio Breakfast.
6: It's inconceivable to police officers, it's really emotive, but it's inconceivable that you can kill a police officer and then be out one third of a way through your sentence. But there'll be families who have had loved ones killed, and those individuals may be coming out. There's people being potentially released that pose an ongoing risk to victims, and it's just insane that we are in this position.
0: Well, you can, of course, listen to Times Radio Breakfast from 6 a.m. to 10 a.m. every day. Tom, we've got 43 police chiefs this morning warning the PM over this early release scheme. This was the big story when I went away a little over 2 weeks ago, and it's the big story when I come back. Has Andy Burnham been reacting too slowly here?
3: Possibly. I'm getting a serious sense of deja vu, because I think 2 years ago, when Labour first came to power, we had the whole discussion of overcrowding prisons and what you do and an early release. So I think there's a serious case of political deja vu here. I think Burnham's kind of given Justice Secretary Alex Norris quite a tricky challenge here, because he's got to present this plan to Parliament next month. And some of the options that they're discussing are things like removing some of the 10,000 foreign nationals in prisons, finding early resolution to these IPP sentences where they're kind of indefinite, they go on forever, and there's about 2,000 of these people, of these prisoners that could be released early. And then using parts of the female estate for male offenders. What could go wrong? But I think, you know, that there are no easy solutions here. And I think, you know, it's very easy to say release the low-level offenders, but actually most prisoners are long haulers. They're people who have been there for 1+ years. And what we also know is that most crimes are committed by a small number of people. Mm-hmm. So there is a real risk of reoffending. And Britain is particularly bad for reoffending rates compared to the rest of the country. So I think, you know, there's no easy solution to this. The government's talking about adding 5,000 prison places, but there are 86,000 people in prison at the moment. And every summer, it seems that we get this wave of protests and riots, and it really squeezes the small prison capacity that we have. There's no slack in the system.
0: Yeah, and Andy Burnham's solution to the problem seems to be to demand somebody else comes up with a solution to the problem. So I guess the politics of that might be indicative to how his prime ministership is going to pan out. Anyway, look, coming up, is the hard hat really worth as much as the graduation cap? Tom has been looking at the numbers. This is Hugo Rifkin here on Times Radio.
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0: Hello, Hugo Rifkin here on Times Radio. It is 22 minutes past 10, roughly. And I'm still joined by the Times data editor, Tom Calver. Tom, it is A-level results day tomorrow, if you're in England and Wales. In Scotland, of course, you got your highs last week. In your weekly column in the Sunday Times, go figure, Tom, you look behind the numbers. And this week you set yourself the question, is the hard hat worth as much as the graduation cap? And your argument seems to be, financially at least, the answer is still no. Explain that to us.
3: Yeah, look, I sort of wanted to start by apologising to all the A-level students tomorrow, because I feel like the discussion over the past few weeks has been all this focus on vocation and how schools apparently have been over-focused, is what Lucy Powell said, on academic education. And I think we need to speak up and defend academia in this country, because the data still shows it's the best way to improve your future earnings potential. Now, there's a few things going on here. So the overall graduate premium, which is the wages of graduates versus non-graduates, has indeed shrunk. But that's because lots of people who had sort of average A-level results are now going to university, who would end up getting slightly lower premiums anyway. So from the individual's perspective, it's still very beneficial for you to go to university. It almost always leads to an uplift. So that's the first point. The second point, I think there's been a lot of focus on these vocational alternatives, but I don't think they're that vocational anyway. So if you look at some of these level 4 or 5 apprenticeships, they are, you know, that they're incredibly well paid and they offer a great alternative to university without the fees. And yet they are still very competitive academically as well. You still need very good grades to go on and do them. And I think, you know, to sort of fundamentally, I think very good vocational careers go hand in hand with academic success. And I think we should stop talking down the idea that, you know, getting good grades at school is important, because it actually is. And the last thing to say on this, I think Burnham wants the hard hat to be worth the same as the graduate cap. But the labour market still doesn't really see it that way. So overwhelmingly, jobs and professions where there are lots of graduates pay much, much better than those that are more traditional skilled tradespeople and so on. So I think, you know, we can talk up vocational and we can kind of rearrange our skills education and so on. But fundamentally, it is still worth getting an academic education and working hard towards that.
0: To what extent is the graduate premium that we see actually just a middle class premium, you know, a premium for growing up in a supportive household with books? Can we see that at all?
3: I think what's really interesting is that, you know, when we break down the things that actually matter to someone's education and their future life chances, you can already see the signs at a very early age that someone is likely to be a middle or a higher or a lower earner. I'm sad to say this, but it all comes down to GCSE performance. And you can track progress from age 16 all the way through to when they enter the workforce. And it's a very good predictor, grades at 16, as to how they end up. So I think, yes, absolutely. What we're seeing is a real confluence of factors around things like education, but also things like parenting and things like investment in your children's future. All those things really matter. But I would say still that going to university can be incredibly beneficial, even for those with middling GCSE and A-level results. The data does show that you still get a graduate boost.
0: Might the situation change? Because, I mean, you point out apprenticeships, when they work, they really do work. You know, men with high-level apprenticeships are earning more at 27 than men with degrees, you write. So might this sort of come to change? Might this sort of, you know, a few years down the line, half a generation down the line, we'll have this wave of, I don't know, former apprentices who are spearheading a whole different kind of economy?
3: Look, I think we know what excellent apprenticeships look like. They're working for fantastic companies in Britain like Rolls-Royce or you know, other parts of growing industries, and they pay very well, and they offer an alternative to the 50 grand in student debt that a lot of graduates are saddled with. But there aren't that many of those roles yet. And I think the other going back to my point about them going hand in hand with academic education, you know, these vocational routes are not alternatives to academia. They kind of go together. So I think we'll have to see a massive expansion of the vocational offers before we see any kind of big effect, as you just described.
0: So look, let's turn to the eclipse. We're going to be treated to our fullest solar eclipse since 1999 this evening. I won't depress myself, Tom, by asking you if you remember the last one, although I do. More than 90% of the sun will be covered by the moon for most of the UK. It's a once-in-a-generation experience. You're going to be watching?
3: I will definitely be watching. I'm meant to be joining an NCT class at the same time, but I'll try and nip out. Yeah, look, there's been a scramble for goggles, eclipse goggles. I seem to miss the boat on that. Apparently half my team are going to eclipse viewing party.
0: Really?
3: On Clapham Common, so I'm sad getting eclipse FOMO there. But no, I'll be watching. The pinhole camera method works very well. If you stick a hole in a piece of cardboard and project it onto a piece of paper, you get a pretty good view of the eclipse sun.
0: You know what? I'm glad people are still talking about pinhole cameras, because I was remembering last time around all the papers were full of how to make your own pinhole camera out of a shoebox. It's one of those things that makes me feel like I grew up in like 1956 or something. Like, here's how you make your pinhole camera, sort of Blue Peter style. Look, if you don't have the special tinted glasses, you can use a colander. What do you do with a colander?
3: It's same principle. So it all works by focusing light through a hole and then projecting it onto the ground or, mm-hmm. or some kind of sheet. With a colander, you get lots of lovely small eclipses. Choose your weapon, basically, but they all follow the same principle. The next one on English mainland is July 2093. So I would advise seeing this one if you can.
0: The reason why eclipses work, I was reading about this, is because although the sun is like, I think it's 400 times bigger than the moon, it's also 400 times further away. So they appear the same size, which seems like remarkable serendipity for us to enjoy on this planet. Does it sort of make you think something's up?
3: Yeah, it's a weird coincidence. Mm. It like shouldn't necessarily happen. Lots of other planets don't have eclipses, so we are very lucky here on Earth to enjoy them, even if they are rare.
0: A planet blessed with eclipses. Wow. Finally, I suppose, Tom, the Prime Minister has revealed his Greggs order.
14: On Greggs particularly, I'm a fan, as you've picked up.
15: What's your order?
14: I can't. It's the sausage, bean and cheese thing.
15: Oh, okay.
14: Is that right?
15: Or
14: is
15: it bean?
14: Yeah, something like that. Yeah.
15: I'm familiar with it.
14: Yeah, okay.
0: Sausage, bean and cheese. Bean and cheese, I understand. Sausage and bean, I understand. Sausage and cheese, I'm not quite sold on.
3: So I'm not sure about this, but I've consulted with colleagues and apparently it shouldn't work, but it does.
0: Right.
3: Yeah, it's actually really, really good. Not quite top tier. Obviously, Undisputed King, sausage roll, about a million of those sold every day.
0: A million, really?
3: Yeah. Wow. A piece of slice is way up there. But the sausage, bean and cheese melt is a good sort of second tier, a decent choice, I think.
0: Do you think he focus grouped it? Do you think it's natural?
3: That felt natural. That's the thing with Burnham. Things like the sort of like the dream for focus groupers. He gives great answers to these questions. They do feel quite natural, but maybe there's a team of researchers behind the scenes who've crunched the numbers on this one.
0: What's your own Greg's choice? The sausage roll?
3: It's got to be sausage roll, yeah.
0: Have you ever been able to tell the difference between the sausage roll and the vegetarian sausage roll? Because I must say, I never know which one I'm eating.
3: Yeah, they do. I can usually tell the difference, yeah.
0: Yeah, okay. Yeah. Well, look, Andy Burnham, if anyone sees Andy Burnham in Greg's not eating his choice and eating something else, let us know, because that would be a hot scoop. Tom Calvo, thank you very much indeed. Tom is, of course, our data editor. Just to let you know, just before one, we'll, of course, be playing our quiz. Can you get number 10? I heard Ed Vasey had a tricky time looking after it. No more chaos over here. Now I'm back. It is, of course, 10 questions for 10 jobs in my cabinet. If you climb all the way to the top of our greasy pole and become PM, you can win a branded DAB radio. And as ever, even if you don't make it all the way and get the radio, you still get your personalised Can You Get Number 10 cartoon drawn for us by the brilliant Sunday Times cartoonist Russell Herneman. Yesterday, Debbie from East London got stuck on the question to become Environment Secretary.
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18: 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It's just wrong.
0: Such confidence, too. 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Chris gets in touch. He says, in millions of years, the moon will be slightly further from the Earth and total eclipses will no longer occur. So enjoy them while you can. Thank you, Chris. Up next, we'll take a look at the inside story of how big security took over our politics and our private lives. But first, let's get the latest news with Cara Bentley.
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15: Thanks, Hugo. Good morning. The Prime Minister's chairing his first emergency Cobra Committee meeting later to discuss the response to the extreme heat. Most of England and all of Wales are in drought, while temperatures could hit 38 degrees tomorrow. The Fire Brigades Union says the UK is facing a national emergency over wildfires, having already tackled 185 so far in August in England and Wales. Steve Wright is the General Secretary of the FBU and says they have fewer staff on the front line.
17: We lost one in five posts since 2010. There's 12,000 less firefighters than we had on the front line in 2010. Yet calls that we attend are increasing. The wildfire risk, the flooding risks, the extreme weather events that now firefighters are dealing with is placing a bigger demand on us.
15: Border Security and Asylum Minister Anna Turley has told Times Radio that the government has made substantial progress on limiting boats crossing the Channel, despite a large dinghy arriving on Monday. Nigel Farage has told The Sun that Andy Burnham doesn't have the guts to deal with boat crossings. Holiday firm TUI has seen its earnings plunge in the 3 months to June. The conflict in the Middle East means the company's been hit by rising fuel costs, and uncertainty has meant travellers are waiting until the last minute to book. Pre-tax profits tumbled 43% to £153.4 million in its third quarter. Dame Julie Andrews has said she will not appear in Princess Diaries 3. The actress, who's 90, said she was offered the chance to return as the princess's grandmother Clarice, but declined because she's retired from screen acting. For a news bulletin when you want it, search for the Times News Briefing on any podcast platform.
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0: Hello, Hugo Rifkind here. It is 26 minutes to 11. Now, we all want to feel safe. But what if our obsession with security is actually making us more fearful and less free? That is the question at the heart of Ruben Anderson's new book, Age of Security, which explores how surveillance, policing and borders have come to shape our lives. Ruben is a professor of social anthropology at the University of Oxford and joins me now. Ruben, good morning.
23: Hi, good morning.
0: So look, you say we've entered an age of security. What's changed? When did security become such a dominant way of thinking about politics, of thinking about everyday life?
23: Well, thanks. I think since really the financial crisis and a wave of populist movements that came after that, of course, we had a migration crisis as well, resurgence of war in Europe, all of that contributed to making security really the buzzword in politics of our times, I argue. And it seems we all become addicted to security. We just want more of it of some kind. Politicians keep offering it to us in the form of rearmament, surveillance, border controls, etc. And we kind of keep buying it, including in our daily lives as we track our children or mount smart doorbells on our houses. Security in many ways is our reaction to the world that came before, the world of globalization, free trade, liberty in all domains. And we're now staging a 180-degree turn in some ways that's, I argue, not making us any safer. It's in fact playing havoc with our politics, raising all sorts of problems problems for democracy and often worsening rather than solving the problems that we face.
0: Okay, so there's a lot to get into. But like, even on the domestic level, we have CCTV, we have tracking apps, we have smart doorbells, all that kind of stuff. You'd think if it was possible for technology to make us feel safer, we would at this stage feel pretty safe. And yet people don't seem to. Why not?
23: I think that's really at the heart of what I'm looking at in the book. I travel across the world from Europe to China and so on, looking at, you know, all this technology we have, all these CCTVs, the UK being CCTV capital, of course, of Europe. It's not really making us feel any safer. So what is it really doing then? We've had studies showing that the efficacy of CCTV rollouts is really minimal. And now we have a police experiment with facial recognition in tube stations this very week. And we can ask ourselves, you know, what's really the evidence here that this is helping us fight crime, antisocial behavior, and other ways in which we can spend money without infringing on privacy and creating these concerns about surveillance in our societies. But I think there is a really human urge at the heart of all this. We can't really absolve ourselves. We also do want some of this. We do buy these security solutions sold to us by politicians.
0: Well, often when you speak to people about this kind of stuff, I mean, and just sticking on the domestic front for a moment, things like smart doorbells, things like tracking apps for children, they'll protest, well, the world is a more dangerous place than it used to be. But I remember how the world used to be. I'm not sure the world is a more dangerous place than it used to be. Are we under more threat? Do we require more security than we used to, or do we just feel we do? And it's part of the reason why that we feel we do, because we've become so used to the security you're talking about.
23: So, yes, exactly. I think a lot of this technology, what it does is actually makes us more anxious. We will watch out for the slightest sign of trouble, anything out of the ordinary. Once you have that doorbell on your house, you will keep looking out for anything that stands out, your WhatsApp groups, checking on any threats or anything unusual in the area and so on. All that puts us on high alert. I don't think the world is any more dangerous than it's been historically. In fact, I think in many ways we're safer than we've ever been. At some point, there was a quip that you're more likely to be killed by your toaster than by a terrorist attack during the war on terror. And I think we really should take a step back, take a deep breath, including our politicians, and say, look, really, can't we manage this in another way? That's a little bit more sensible, preserves a little bit more of our privacy, and actually may work better in the end than the kind of solutions we're currently being sold, both in the marketplace and in the political line of business.
0: So in your book, you look at everything from Ring doorbells to border walls and border security. What connects those seemingly very different forms of security?
23: Well, I think the idea that there's some simple security fix, some critics call it security theatre. We just roll out this sort of spectacle, this show of hard security, patrols and walls at the borders, surveillance technology in our homes and on our transport networks and so on. And we think somehow magically this will make some very complex social problems go away or become resolved in some way. I was just down in Ceuta, the little Spanish enclave in North Africa, yesterday, and I saw some of the results of this. This is a tiny slice of European Union land in North Africa, surrounded by the tallest, most impressive border barriers money can buy. But this has still been the stage, partly for that very reason, of this recent migration crisis that made the rounds on the news. It's become very useful for Morocco and other states in Europe's neighborhood to press home a migration crisis, use migration as a way to raise that panic level in Europe and among voters. And so that we start to see a sort of self-perpetuating kind of security industry. Because what do we get in response? Well, we get demands for even more of the same border security technology. And that is something I think we see also in our daily lives domestically, where as soon as these technologies don't work, as they say on the tin, we will just ask for more of the same kind of thing.
0: You've worked in lots of very different parts of the world, as you say. Do you find that rich and poor societies experience their security obsession differently? Is there a common pattern? Are people who face more risk more likely to want more security, or does it just not correlate like that?
23: It's a very good question. The subtitle of my book is A Rise of a Global Obsession. I really want to emphasize that global. It is partly about Western countries becoming very inward-looking, protective, fearful of a world that's changing very fast around us. geopolitically and in many other ways, economically, of course. But we see a similar trend from India to, of course, China, which is a new big security power in the world today, to anywhere from Egypt to El Salvador, security becoming a sort of keyword of often authoritarian political projects and regimes. But certainly there are differences. And one moment that stands out that I also look back at in the book, perhaps to my detriment, is a COVID pandemic that we all want to sort of conspire to forget about. But there I think we really saw how within wealthier liberal democracies there was this fear of an unknown virus that really jolted our politics onto, I argue, a security footing through lockdowns and so on. Whereas in poorer countries, say in Africa, the risk of this virus was one among many others to health, to economy, to just making ends meet by the end of the day. And so the relationship with risk was very different for people who are then subject to some very repressive measures.
0: And is it counterproductive, Ruben? Like, if the more we have high walls, surveillance, fortified borders, all that kind of stuff, security in all its forms, does it make us more frightened?
23: Well, certainly. I mean, again, I was down in Ceuta and really heard from local people this genuine sense of alarm and panic when suddenly the border opened, thanks to reports alleged Moroccan guards really stopping controls at their side of the border. And suddenly, so thousands of mainly young men streaming into this tiny place. So you have to take seriously these anxieties, but those anxieties are directly related to the sense of siege created by this border wall itself. Mm-hmm. We have here a small part of Europe sort of closing in on itself behind this border wall. And behind those walls, anxiety just tends to grow rather than diminish. We see similar things in gated communities, for instance, the world over. So I think this is a sort of very counterproductive side, as you say, to this, that the more security we get in the form of technology and walls and patrols, the more anxious and brittle we tend to become. And part of what I'm saying in the book, we need to start debating our differences again, really genuinely, in our politics, set out different political visions, speak to those we disagree with the most, including in the context of war, revive robust diplomacy of all kinds, including, I guess, the diplomacy of everyday life, rather than think that these walls and barriers and cameras will solve anything for us. They don't. They act as a substitute for politics.
0: Ruben Anderson, thank you very much indeed. 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Or call 020-3176. 2935. Up next, we're getting into the extraordinary story of birds from the Jurassic period to the chicken on your plate. This is Hugo Rifkin here on Times Radio.
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0: Hello, Hugo Rifkin here on Times Radio. It's 14 minutes to 11. Thanks very much for your messages during that chat about security. Malcolm gets in touch and suggests maybe we need more CCTV because there are fewer police on the streets than there were in his childhood. Whereas GB says, age of security, have you walked along Old Street recently? Thanks very much indeed. Now, we share our world with billions of birds, from the robins in our gardens to gigantic ostriches and the pigeons that leave a mess on our windowsills. But birds have a remarkable story. They are the descendants of dinosaurs, and they've been evolving for around 150 million years. In his new book, The Story of Birds, the paleontologist Steve Brissati explores that extraordinary history, including some remarkable birds that once roamed the planet. I began by asking him, in what way are birds actually dinosaurs?
8: They are dinosaurs directly in the same way that we are a mammal. And I know that sounds astounding, right? You look at a sparrow or the robin on your fence post, that doesn't seem anything like a T-Rex or a Brontosaurus. But dinosaurs were very diverse. Dinosaurs lived a long time, just like mammals are very diverse today. There's elephants and whales and bats and horses and monkeys and so on. Dinosaurs were like that too. And birds were one subgroup of dinosaurs. They were a type of dinosaur that got small, evolved wings, started to fly. And in many ways, birds are like the bat version of a dinosaur. Bats are mammals. They got small. They grew wings. They started to fly. So birds directly are dinosaurs.
0: How do we know?
8: We know from the fossil evidence, and this fossil evidence actually goes back to the 1860s. This is not a radical new theory. It's not paleontologists of my generation being bombastic with some crazy idea. It actually goes back to the time of Darwin. It goes back to the 1860s, in those years right after Darwin wrote The Origin of Species. And at that time, of course, people were looking to prove or disprove this exciting new theory. And it was a guy named Thomas Henry Huxley in London, who noticed the similarities between birds and reptiles, modern day ones, in the skeletons, all in the bones, things like the foot. If you look at the foot of a chicken, it's covered in scales, it has claws, it looks quite reptilian. These guys didn't know anything about DNA. That would be discovered later, but they noticed similarities in the skeletons. Then people started to find fossils of primitive birds, birds that had feathers and wings, but they still had teeth instead of beaks. They had big raptor dinosaur claws on their hands. They had long tails. And these fossils really started to prove it. But people doubted, and scientists went back and forth for a long time. In the 1990s, a good 130 years after these ideas were first proposed, that's when people started to find feathers on dinosaur fossils. And that is really what sealed the deal, when you find a feather on a dinosaur. Now we have thousands of feather-covered dinosaurs, and that is that final piece of evidence.
0: Tell me about a feather-colored dinosaur, because I'm thinking of like Big Bird on Sesame Street.
8: Well, a lot of them would have looked like Big Bird, but a much more ferocious version of
0: Bigger Bird.
8: Bigger bird, scarier bird. Many dinosaurs actually had feathers. The thing is, it's very hard to fossilize a feather. Normally, it's bones and teeth and the harder bits that are easier to turn into a fossil. Hair, skin, internal organs, feathers, they decay away quickly. So you need a really random, like one in a trillion event to fossilize feathers. And that happened in China about 125 million years ago. There are these volcanoes that buried entire ecosystems and actually locked in the feathers, kind of like when Pompeii was buried by Vesuvius and it preserved that whole town. So these Chinese fossils actually tell us many dinosaurs had feathers, but most dinosaurs had very simple feathers that looked quite a bit like hair. Mm. They couldn't fly with those feathers any more than we can fly with our hair. So feathers evolved for something else first, probably for insulation, to stay warm. And then later on, some raptor dinosaurs, the Velociraptor group, they turned those simple feathers into quill pens and lined them up on the arms and formed wings. And it was from those wings that these dinosaurs started to fly.
0: Were dinosaurs warm-blooded?
8: I was hoping I wouldn't get a question like that because we don't know, honestly. Right. Modern birds are. It means that we have a high body temperature. We control our body temperature internally. It doesn't matter if it's summer or winter, if it's morning or night. So we can't stick a thermometer in a T-Rex and see how his body temperature changes over the day. But we do think actually that probably quite a lot of dinosaurs, especially like the Velociraptor ones, the small ones, the ones that clearly were very agile, very ferocious, they probably were warm-blooded or nearly so, because nature is never black and white in these things. You're not either warm-blooded or cold-blooded. You can be intermediate.
0: So you write about some extraordinary birds that lived in the past. Tell me about the Colossus penguins.
8: So birds took to the air by about 150 million years ago. We find fossils of actual birds alongside true dinosaurs. And then the asteroid comes down and wipes away every type of dinosaur except for some birds. Then afterwards, those birds that survived, this was a brave new world. There was abundant opportunity. And this is when we see the evolution of many of today's bird groups. This is where many of the most familiar birds we know today got their start. But then some of these birds living soon after the extinction, they did tremendous things. They had the opportunity to move into the ecological niches that were left behind by T-Rex and Triceratops. So you had some birds supersize themselves. There were things called terror birds that lived in South America, taller than a human, a head the size of a horse's head, a big ferocious beak. They were the top predators. And then you had these penguins. There were penguins that were once the size of gorillas.
0: Wow.
8: Gorillas. And these were the top predators in the oceans after the reptiles died at the end of the Cretaceous when the asteroid hit. And these were basically the things that filled the top fish eater, top predator role in the oceans in between those reptiles of the dinosaur era and the killer whales and the sharks that we have today.
0: Who would win in a fight? A gorilla-sized penguin or five penguin-sized gorillas?
8: Oh, my God. I think start taking wagers. I don't know. You know what? To me, a gorilla-sized penguin is just absolutely ferocious. And these things would have been great swimmers as well. So, you know, if you're afraid of sharks, if you've seen Jaws, if you kind of got that fear of the fin coming out of the water, these things would have been equally ferocious, but also, I think, just stupendously weird as well.
0: Tell me about elephant birds that laid eggs the size of watermelons.
8: Yeah, so these were birds that lived in Madagascar. They only went extinct quite recently. They were the biggest birds that ever lived in terms of how tall and heavy they were. They were about 10 feet tall, or roughly 3 meters tall. They weighed well over 1,000 pounds. In fact, they were something like 700 kilos, so like starting to get close to a ton in their weight. And they laid eggs the size of watermelons. They really did. We have the fossil eggs, the biggest eggs of any bird ever. And these were plant eaters. So these were enormous birds. They didn't fly. They gave up flight in order to get big. And they were basically filling like the Triceratops niche, the big plant eaters at the base of the food chain.
0: Okay, one more. Demon ducks.
8: I was hoping you'd get to demon ducks. These lived only in Australia, okay? So we're starting to see a little
0: bit
8: of a pattern.
0: Probably still in Australia, don't Australia.
8: You never know. Yeah. You never know. There could be one lurking somewhere. But these actually did live until quite recently. Our own human ancestors met them. When the first humans got to Australia, they met demon ducks. They ate demon duck eggs for breakfast. There are archaeological sites with campfires where there are the charred remnants of demon duck eggs. Sadly, that's probably why they went extinct. But these were huge birds. They were very closely related to ducks and geese. They were about 100 times the weight of a normal like Canada goose. And they're called demon ducks, but they really weren't that demonic. They were plant eaters as well. They were the big plant eaters at the base of the food chain in Australia for many tens of millions of years.
0: Okay. Have you a favorite bird alive today?
8: Yes, a goldcrest. These are the smallest birds here in Europe. They're tiny. They're about the size of a golf ball, and they weigh much less than a golf ball. They weigh as much as a single grape. And I just love them because there's a family of them that has a nest outside of our kitchen window.
0: Oh, wow.
8: And so when my little boy was young, I was in the kitchen one morning getting him his breakfast, and there's this mother goldcrest just fluttering around the window, getting bugs for her babies in her nest. And it was really just quite a beautiful moment. And I've loved these birds ever since.
0: You write about birds with such affection. How do you feel about us eating them?
8: Well, when did I last eat chicken? I last had chicken probably yesterday for lunch. So, you know, I do eat chicken and duck and, you know, other birds. We have Thanksgiving turkeys back home in America. I'm okay. My little boy is actually a vegetarian. He decided himself he doesn't want to hurt animals, and I'm okay with that too. That's one of the things, though. Birds are so familiar to us. A lot of us have birds as pets. A lot of us go bird watching. And yeah, a lot of us have birds for lunch. And I think at least what I would say there is, you know, I'm not going to moralize or anything, but just next time you're having a, you know, bucket of KFC chicken or you're having a roast chicken, just think, that's a dinosaur.
0: Yeah,
8: you're
0: wow.
8: eating a real dinosaur.
0: But you finish by acknowledging that birds aren't doing very well at the moment, that their numbers are falling.
8: Sadly.
0: How bad is that problem, and what can we do to improve it?
8: It is an issue, and really I think birds are in their most perilous state since they stared down the asteroid that killed off all the other dinosaurs 66 million years ago. And what's happening now is just the world's changing very quickly. Yeah, the climate's changing, but more than that, it's land use. It's all the land that's being cleared for farmland. It's pesticides. Birds have problems with windows. I mean, we're talking here in a skyscraper. You know, skyscrapers are not great friends of birds. A lot of birds, actually, the most kind of unnatural deaths among birds come at the hands of a serial killer that many of us let into our homes and around our children. And those are cats, house cats. So keep your cats inside, please, if you can. So there's just many reasons why birds are in trouble. There's been a great loss of the standing diversity of birds here in Britain, also back home in America. But my real hope is just birds have been so resilient over time. They survived that asteroid. That asteroid knocked out T-Rex, knocked out all the canonical famous dinosaurs, not birds. So birds, they can survive and adapt and endure, and I feel confident that they will.
0: I look forward to the goldfinches in my garden ganging up on the neighbor's cat. Finally, Steve, before I let you go, you were a science consultant on the Jurassic World film franchise. Sounds like an amazing job. What did that entail?
8: It is, yeah. My day job, my real job, I'm a professor at University of Edinburgh, so I teach undergrad students and run a lab in Edinburgh. But I get to do cool things like write these books. I love writing pop science books. You know, this book, The Story of Birds, is very much popular science. It's not academic. It's not a textbook. It's meant for everybody. And I love communicating science in other ways. Getting to work on these films is amazing, and I've worked on the last two Jurassic World films. Basically, I give a lot of advice on what the dinosaurs should look like. I'm on call to answer questions from the director, the writers, the artists. I do my best just to make sure that the real science is always in their ears. But ultimately, I'm a fan. I watched Jurassic Park in the cinema with my dad and my brothers back home in Illinois, and I was 9 years old. I've loved it since. It helped get me into dinosaurs, and it's so cool to work on the films. And yeah, I get to visit the set, you know, I get to meet, you know, Jonathan Bailey and Jeff Goldblum and Laura Dern. It's been amazing. I could have never envisioned this.
0: That was my new favorite paleontologist, Steve Brissati, in his book, The Story of Birds, an Evolutionary History of the Dinosaurs That Live Among Us, is available to order at the Times Bookshop, where Times Plus members can get a 20% discount. Just visit timesbookshop.co.uk. Lots of people getting in touch about that. Will says, my local Robin thinks he's a T-Rex. Andrew says, I'll never look at a chicken the same way again. Keith says, oh my God, a giant pingu coming at you. That is my nightmare. And Peter has sent me a lovely picture of his local goldcrest. Thank you, Peter. Coming up in the next hour, how much can we really see into the workings of Parliament? We'll be looking at a decision to remove MPs' staff from the public register and what that means for transparency. We'll speak to the Times journalist who says her autism diagnosis saved her, and Robert Crampton has been writing about topless men. Of course he has. We'll get into that. Just hope he's fully clothed here in the studio. This is Hugo Rifkin here on Times Radio.

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1: It's 11 o'clock on the dot. 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
2: Thanks, Hugo. Good morning. Ministers from various departments will have an emergency meeting with the Prime Minister and the Environment Agency later to discuss the response needed to the extreme heat. Political editor at the Times, Stephen Swinford, explains what might come up.
3: I mean, there's loads of stuff that needs to be discussed on this, and I think it clearly is worthy of a COBRA meeting, because you've got a combination of wildfires, and we need to discuss, do the fire services have the support they need? There are very, very real food issues that are coming down the line, because farmers are trying to farm without water. And as we know, you can't, water is key to life. So how do they do that, and what are the alternatives? And could we start to see shortages of some products? All of these things will be discussed. They are all of national consequence.
2: It will be the second COBRA meeting this year on heatwaves, after one took place amid high temperatures in June. The Border Security Minister has told Times Radio the government is making significant progress on boats crossing the Channel, despite a large dinghy arriving on Monday. 230 people arrived on one boat, a record number for one vessel. But the Minister, Anna Turley, says the government's measures are already having an impact on people smugglers.
4: We've doubled the number of NCA, National Crime Agency officers, who are working across the globe to start to see where these, you know, the supply chains are feeding from. So where's the equipment coming from? Where are things getting assembled? And we've had some real success in breaking up over 1,000

0: Welltower owns the real estate for five for-profit care providers in the UK and about 920 care homes. The Royal Greenwich Observatory has sold 15,000 pairs of special glasses for people to watch the solar eclipse with. Looking at it directly tonight can damage the retina without you knowing. Dr. Ryan Milligan, solar physicist and senior lecturer in astrophysics, told Times Radio what it'll be like.
1: In the UK and Ireland and elsewhere across Europe, they will be subject to a partial solar eclipse. So they're not going to get that fantastic experience of seeing the sun's outer atmosphere, the corona. There will definitely be a dimming of the light if you're paying attention. Probably better if you're like in a wide open space, it'll be more perceptible. But it should be quite noticeable and get quite eerie once it gets over that sort of 95% coverage of the solar disk.
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3: Good morning. It's 3 minutes past 11. This is Hugo Rifkind here on Times Radio. MPs have removed the names of parliamentary staff from a decades-old public register, meaning the public can no longer see who works for their elected representatives or independently check their interests. The change was made following closed-door consultations with staff union representatives, not with media or anti-corruption groups, meaning the public will now have to take MPs at their word when it comes to the interests of their staff. Well, George Greenwood is an investigations reporter at The Times and joins us now. Hello, George.
4: Good morning.
3: So look, George, as an investigations reporter, how much of a resource is the public register, at least until now?
4: It's a fantastic resource. It gives us a look into who MPs are bringing into Parliament, and it's led to numerous stories about people with conflicts of interest, people who really shouldn't be hanging around in Parliament, you know, people with second jobs as lobbyists, people who are defence lobbyists, you know, lots of people who have been given passes, which, let's remember, give you unfettered access to the parliamentary estate, and really questionable decisions by MPs on who they're deciding to employ. And the problem with this change is that now it's much more difficult for someone like me to go and do the public interest work of making sure those who do have access to Parliament are appropriate people to do that.
3: So if we are to be charitable, and let's be so for a moment, why have they done this? What's from Parliament's perspective, from MP's perspective, from the staff's perspective, what's the positive reason for doing this?
4: So this change has come from quite aggressive lobbying from the union representing parliamentary staff. And their position is that their staff suffer abuse targeted at their emails and that therefore... they should have a right to privacy because they're relatively junior members of staff. Now, I understand that argument. The problem is that is how a lot of people get in on passes. MPs decide who gets passes. They don't have to pay pass holders a salary. They can give people who are not salaried employees passes from their sort of allotted number. So the problem is that while I have sympathy for junior members of staff who might be getting abuse, unfortunately, that is just the job. It is not a nice part of that job, I fully respect. But the costs of making their identities private is that it's a opening now to corruption where MPs can just... There's no privacy, there's no transparency around who they give passes to. So inevitably, we're going to have scandals now where people give someone really dodgy a pass and we only find out about it after a year, at which point harm may have been done because we get a leak or have another way of getting that information. So the problem you've got is not only that, but actually I'm really confused why people like the unions are focusing on this. The real problem that parliamentary staffers face is that they're incredibly underpaid and have very poor terms and conditions. Where MPs can get away bullying staff with very limited recompense. But instead of fighting on those issues where there really is a need for quite fundamental change on how parliamentary staffs are treated, they've gone on this line. But to some extent, these staffers will still get abused through the MPs' inboxes directed towards them.

0: And it's taking away a key anti-corruption measure from journalists. So instead of focusing on something that could really help their members, it's a very minor change, and they're still going to get abuse in the inboxes and have to deal with that. And then we're losing this key resource.
1: What is supposed to happen then, henceforth, if somebody is an MP who has links to the defence industry, gives a pass to somebody else with the links to the defence industry? What are they supposed to do? Are they supposed to still register it, but it's entirely up to them whether they do so or not?
0: So under the new way of working, the MP is obliged to declare that a member of their staff has a role, a consultancy role, say, with the defence company, but without their name, so we don't necessarily know who it is and can't actually do independent checks into who that person is at all. And again, it is relying on the MP's word to declare the stuff, or considering that's a relevant declaration. Now, many MPs, I'm sure, will diligently make sure these declarations are made, but the problem is, again, we're relying on them, and they could get into trouble from the Parliamentary Standards Commission if they don't. But crucially, you know, that's only if it gets found out about. And sometimes a lot of this stuff just goes under the radar. You know, people aren't willing to come forward for whatever it means. And you have this public cost where people are able to, for example, illicitly lobby or influence. And there's even a national security angle. I mean, we saw with Christine Lee, person who was removed, the MI5 sent a warning about, you know, people linked to, you know, foreign influence operations. We might be able to find that out if we have their names. We can't do that if there's nothing to see. And again, it becomes much harder to do public interest journalism. I can't underlie how this is a real tragedy for transparency. It's a step backwards and hard fought. Mm-hmm. Transparency around holding our politicians to account has been lost behind closed doors, with no real consideration about the public interest. And I really hope this gets overturned.
1: Who's supposed to do the job now then? Journalists are a vital watchdog. They're not the only watchdog. Is there some parliamentary authority that should be looking at these names, looking at their interests, conducting their own investigations, even if, you know, in an untransparent and perhaps undemocratic way, they're not telling us about it?
0: Yeah. So there is some limited vetting for pass holders, but that will most likely focus on national security issues. Such as, are you a member of a prescribed organisation or something like that? It will be less likely to cover conflicts of interest, and it's less likely to pick up state operations if they're subtly done. So there is this vetting process, but there's only so many staff doing it. And also, quite frankly, the whole point of journalists is to follow their own independent lines of inquiry, which may not be something that the officials in charge may be looking for. They all think thinking things through a different lens, and the whole point of journalists is having that independent approach to this stuff, which has been denied basically as a result of this change.
1: George, this sounds potentially filthy. Is this a done deal, or is there any kind of pushback that might happen, or is this just how it is now?
0: So the latest register has been released, and it's in the new format without all this information. Again, I do hope that MPs pick this up and have a debate, proper debate around this, because it is an outrageous loss of transparency. And I think inevitably there will be scandals that come out of this that take longer to be exposed and cause more harm, and ultimately cause harm for the public in politics, because that's ultimately the problem with this stuff. People can't, if people find politicians doing dodgy stuff, it'll be fine. They lose faith in them very quickly. So it's been done. It could be reversed with a change in policy within Parliament. And I really hope that MPs and members of the relevant committees look at this issue quite carefully and consider, really, do they want to keep going down this route? Because it seems like a complete own goal, which is only going to lead to loss of trust in politics.
1: George Greenwood, investigations reporter at The Times, thank you very much indeed. Now, there's a growing debate over whether autism is being overdiagnosed, with the leading autism expert, Professor Uta Frith, arguing this week that the spectrum may now be too broad. Well, Florence Leslie, a social media and platforms journalist at The Times and The Sunday Times, has written a great piece in today's paper about her own experience of diagnosis and why for her it was life-changing. And I'm pleased to say Florence joins me in the studio now. Florence, hello.
2: Hello.
1: thanks for being with us. Look, you've described your autism diagnosis as something that saved you. Tell us a bit about what was happening in your life before that diagnosis.
2: So I was diagnosed as autistic when I was 21 years old, and I was in the second year of university. And before then, you know, the pressure to try and mask my autism and to try and fit in grew so great that I just couldn't cope anymore. I wasn't coping with the demands of everyday life. I was once, you know, a top student with a genuine love of English literature, but I stopped turning up to lectures and seminars. I stopped handing in degree work. I was unfortunately diagnosed with severe clinical depression, and I essentially took to my bed. I was very ill. I was kind of sick all the time. I had these kind of psoriasis rashes, and it was like my body was telling me, you know, you need help. And so eventually I got my autism diagnosis. It was the thing that spurred me on to get help. And from that point, you know, it really allowed me to accept myself. And, you know, it was the catalyst of transforming my life, because it taught me, you know, that I wasn't broken. And it, you know, gave me the tools to understand myself and also kind of communicate to others how they can help me.
1: So, I mean, the benefit of that diagnosis for you, was it that it just helped? Was it more that it just helped you rationalize, process your own behavior, made you think, you know what, I'm not weird, there's a reason for all this? Or was it more to do with being able to convey it to other people?
2: I think really 50-50. I think equally both. So it allowed me to kind of, in a way, forgive myself, because I think I had no confidence. I kind of felt that I was a failure really at 21 years old, which is so sad, because that's the time when you have your whole life ahead of you. So it was really kind of the starting point for my life. And equally, you know, I had struggled with, you know, in the past, perhaps teachers struggled with me because I, you know, sometimes, you know, could be very honest or quite blunt, or and it just, it helped me explain what I was struggling with to others, rather than, you know, miscommunicating with them, or, you know, and it helped people kind of not apply that pressure to me as much either.
1: Mm. But I mean, look, getting up in the morning the next day, the day after your diagnosis, you've still got to do all the stuff that you had to do the day before. How does it get easier?
2: Well, actually, it takes a long time. So, you know, when I was diagnosed, I was in a hole, really, and it took me a long time to actually turn my life around. But for me, you know, it started, you know, I'd extended my academic deadline, so, you know, I had to catch up on all the work. You know, I didn't have any friends at that time, so really, so it kind of allowed me over time. I think I struggled because I wasn't really myself. I was kind of masking my autism, and actually, when I was able to open up and be more myself, you know, I was able to invite other people in. So yeah, it took a long time, but actually what it allowed me to do is think, you know, I can live my life on my own terms now, if that makes sense.
1: You're extremely candid and forthcoming in the piece about what you see as the difference between what an autism diagnosis is for you and what an autism diagnosis is for somebody who is never going to function in normal life, is never going to be able to, who's not going to be able to have a job and hold down a life. I guess the criticism made by some is by bracketing both people with both kinds of experience under the autism bracket, the one slightly sort of downgrades the other. How can we better understand that?
2: So Uta Frith argues that, so Asperger's was removed from the DSM, and autism got streamlined into one category. So, you know, Uta Frith points out, you know, perhaps someone like Chris Packen or myself, who, you know, perhaps may be slightly socially awkward, but, you know, can communicate, versus someone who is non-speaking and requires lifetime care, are in the same category. And she argues that, you know, perhaps because autism, you know, there's so many people on the waiting list now, and the way that we're conceptualising autism is evolving, that, you know, it should be split out into perhaps different subgroups. Mm. And I tend to agree, because what I've observed, especially, is, you know, autistic people themselves and, you know, carers and parents of autistic children who need lifetime care often feel they don't get enough support, or neither feel listened to. And I actually feel, you know, this might kind of heal some division, ironically, as long as, you know, people get the right support. And I also think it may clarify perhaps what I struggle with to others when being able to refer to a certain subgroup, rather than at the moment when it does feel quite broad.
1: You also write about the experience of masking. You write about that very powerfully. Tell us a bit about masking. What did that look like for you?
2: So we know anecdotally that women and girls are more likely to mask their autism. And for me, you know, it would be having more of a social face. So inside, you know, I might be really struggling to interpret facial expressions or certain social cues, but on the face of it, you know, I'm kind of giving this kind of happy-go-lucky persona, but actually inside it's really exhausting and can feel quite confusing, and it can have a detrimental effect. Or I might be in a, you know, particularly harsh environment, like a loud pub or like a busy train, and, you know, I need to get to work, and inside I can feel the kind of the exhaustion creeping in, but you're kind of pushing yourself forward.
1: You make an important distinction between calling autism a difference and calling it a disability. Which of those words should we be using, and why?
2: So I think it's an individual choice. So, you know, some people who are neurodivergent may be happy to call their autism, you know, a difference, because, you know, they just feel that they're wired differently. I'm actually happy to call my autism a disability. I think autism is protected as a disability under the Equality Act. So, you know, it's there to help me if I ever need it and need to call in that support. But also, I do feel in some ways it does make my life harder. So, you know, I have meltdowns. You know, I really struggle with unexpected changes and planning and things like that. I can be quite, you know, obsessive, and in a way that can be quite destructive. And so, you know, I do feel, you know, I'm very happy to call it a disability. And, you know, there's no shame in that.
1: I mean, when people talk about overdiagnosis, and there may be people listening going, well, she sounds fine. What does that mean to you when people say that, when people would say this is overdiagnosis? Somebody like Florence, listening to her now, she's perfectly functional. She can get by in the world. She's fine. She doesn't need to be able to call herself disabled. How would you respond to that?
2: So I would say, in terms of the overdiagnosis question, I would say it's actually quite hard to get an autism diagnosis. So especially in my experience, it requires, you know, lots of paperwork, input from parents, you know, a long, rigorous interview. I would say that the way that we're understanding autism is evolving. So especially with women and girls, which is my experience, it presents more subtly. So, you know, we're starting to kind of perhaps broaden, you know, what we thought autism was, which is leading more people to get diagnosed. And, you know, I actually think that's a good thing, because it's kind of signposting more people for support.
1: Florence Leslie, thank you very much indeed. And you can read her, Florence's excellent piece on thetimes.com right now. It is there today. Thank you, Florence. We've got a great guest on the show tomorrow morning. The anti-aging enthusiast Brian Johnson will be here. He'll be telling me about his pursuit of endless life, his extraordinary diet regimen, and whether he actually ever secretly craves a burger and a cigarette.
3: If I ate a burger and a cigarette, I would feel so bad. It would be the worst experience ever.
1: That is Brian Johnson. You can hear speaking to me tomorrow morning at 10:30. There is still time to get in touch and play Times Radio's daily quiz. Can you get to number 10? 10 questions for 10 jobs in my cabinet. 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Yesterday, Debbie from East London got stuck on the question to become Environment Secretary.
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1: It's a pig. He's a pig. Wilbur's a pig. 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Come and have a go. Apparently, the Prime Minister now is Laurie in Forres. I think that's a Callum McDonald appointment. We are not in favour, although, you know, I'll put up with it. 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Yeah. Up next, it'll be my columnists. We've got treacherous language, melons, and topless men. What more do you want? This is Hugo Rifkin here on Times Radio.
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1: Hello, I'm Hugo Rifkin, and now we're going to be unpacking the politics of the day. From Andy Burnham's prison politics to Nigel Farage's ticking off to whether it's ever okay for men to walk around topless. And with me for all of that, and with their clothes still firmly on for now, it's Robert Crampton. Hello, Robert.
14: Hi, Hugo.
1: How are you?
14: I'm good, yeah. I just had the holiday, so I'm a bit, yeah, not, my head's not quite in the game, but I'll get there.
1: Naked holiday?
14: No, but topless.
1: Topless holiday. Yeah. And the fully clothed Jane Mulcairn. Hello, Jane.
15: Good morning.
1: How many times have you seen Robert topless, would you say?
15: A satisfying number.
1: A satisfying number. Yeah, I remember one of our mutual editors once told me that I'd had more nipples in the Times than anyone who wasn't a swimmer.
15: How many nipples have you got, and how many of them have been in the Times?
1: This was quite a long time ago. I've got the usual 4 or 5. Let's move on. Front page of the Times today. 43 police chiefs have warned Andy Burnham he must ensure the public are safe from thousands of offenders freed by his early release scheme. The Times' political editor Steve Swinford has described this in the Times today as the Prime Minister's week of chaos as fury builds over this plan. The PM is adamant that he will block the release of PC Harper's killers, but exactly how that will happen is yet to be determined. Robert, I feel like I'm slightly losing my mind. I went away 2.5 weeks ago, and this was the main story, and it still is.
14: Same here. Big stuff, yeah. I mean, it's partly because it's August, and there's not a lot else around, and partly because it is a massive story. If you're letting people who've killed a policeman out after 7 years, the public doesn't like it, because none of us can... I mean, I don't find anyone who thinks that that's a reasonable length of time to be in prison for killing policemen. And then you think, well, we'll just sort it out. What can you do about it? And then it becomes very problematic, it seems. And I think it's become sort of emblematic of the sort of failing, creaking nature of the state. Yeah. You know, what was the state there for? It's to defend the country with a decent sized armed forces, defend the borders, and keep the public safe from dangerous people. And it seems to be failing on all three counts. And people, so no wonder it's hanging around as a story.
1: Jane, it's also emblematic of a time it's the difficult decisions you have to make in government at a time of limited resources. Because either you let prisoners out or you keep them in prison. Those are the two options that are available to you, and both of them come with downsides.
15: No, absolutely. And I've actually got a lot of sympathy for Andy Burnham in this. It's an impossible dichotomy. I mean, you can't do right for doing wrong in this situation. But I think it's also the wrong question, because I think the tariff they're serving isn't the important bit. Whether they get out after 6.5 years or 13 years doesn't make them any more or less of a danger to the public. That's not the important bit. And I think that's the case with lots of the people we're talking about. I mean, yeah, prisons are overcrowded. You know, we've got a space issue, but that's not what is going to make these people more or less dangerous when they get out. It's the fact that we don't do anything with them while they're in prison. It's the lack of rehabilitation, and it's also the lack of community support once people get out. You know, I mean, there's a really difficult and uncomfortable issue, which is that, you know, because obviously we're talking about violent crime with those two particular people, the killers of PC Harper, but, you know, stalkers and domestic abusers are also some of the people he doesn't want to let out early. And, you know, we've talked about sex offenders as well. It is, experts say it is almost impossible to rehabilitate a sex offender. So when you let them out has absolutely nothing to do with the danger that they pose to the public. It's about what we do with people, you know. And actually, I think leaving people in an overcrowded prison system can be counterproductive. So I just think we're not asking the right questions about what prison is for.
14: There's another element to what prison is for, which is obviously to keep people safe primarily, but there is an element of punishment. Which sounds kind of brutal and old school, but you are, as a society, signalling what you're not allowed to do.
1: Mm-hmm.
14: So there's, as by way of a deterrent, but also it's just pure punishment for saying, "Don't you did this, and you will have to pay."
15: But that's another way in which it's got. Sorry, it's your show.
1: No, feel free. I was just going to say. I mean, I don't want to talk about this too much longer. But I was just going to say the basis on which you sentence people, it can be for punishment. It's retribution. Mm-hmm. It can be to keep them off the streets mm-hmm. in order to not allow them to harm anybody. It can be for rehabilitation. This is the process that it takes to turn them from being a danger into not being a danger.
14: Mm-hmm.
1: What it should not be is how much space there is to keep them. And yet, that is what it's
15: not being.
14: Dominic Lawson addressed this issue very well the other day, and he... Because it's always the idea of it takes 10 years to build a prison has always perplexed me. He pointed out that we built the Nightingale hospitals during COVID in a matter of weeks.
1: Mm.
14: You can build things much more quickly than that if you use different materials. I don't see why there isn't some sort of emergency crash building program using available land, like a military land or something, whereby you build something that's secure, but you don't build it as a...
1: Yeah,
14: as a full-on a 10-year prison that's going to last 100 years.
1: I think the
15: ones that last 100 years are probably some of the most problematic ones at the moment.
14: They have it to last 150 years, and they're falling to bits.
15: I just think, just to go back to what we were saying, I think that it is really hard for Andy Burnham, because I think whatever he does here, it won't be progressive enough for some people, and it won't be punitive enough for others. Mm. I think prison is a really difficult conundrum for any leader, because actually most of the population doesn't really want to think about prison very much, and the people in prison, because that's why we like to lock them up and not see them.
1: Yeah, look, there's another aspect, another angle to this. It's Andy Burnham himself, and it's how he deals with the challenge. Mm. He's being accused of throwing his Justice Secretary, Alex Norris, under the bus by basically telling him to come up with a plan. He's like, here's a problem, somebody else go and fix it. I wonder, Jane, is there something a bit indicative? I mean, because Andy Burnham's, the last column I wrote before I went away was about Burnham, and I was basically, frankly, labouring the joke that whenever he's asked a difficult question, he says, we're going to have a look at that. But this is just, we're going to have a look at that, isn't it?
15: Well, he hasn't been in the job very long, and he hasn't had very long to look at things. But also, why has he thrown James Timpson out, who was actually, I think, pretty good in that role? And he's brought in somebody who he's now asking to look at something that they've got, that they've inherited from a previous administration, and they now don't know what to do about it. Maybe there should have been a little bit more continuity.
14: Yeah, Timpson was good because he wasn't a kind of liberal hangdringer. He was saying, and this is where I'm coming from on this issue, it doesn't make sense to put people in prison if it just makes them more effective, hardened criminals. The prison, doesn't work in that sense, as Michael Howard said.
1: It makes some sense if you keep them off the streets for a long period of time, if they're doing a short sentence and coming out better at picking locks.
14: If they need to be there, but it doesn't always work. If you're putting them into an environment where it just makes them more likely to reoffend, then that is, in the long run, that is a bad idea for society. And it's got nothing to do with feeling sorry for people. It's just about what works for the rest of us.
15: But also what works for the rest of us is not just what happens with that one person. I know I'm going to get, massively a big pile on for being a woolly liberal about this. But I used to work in Strange Ways. I spent my gap year working in Strange Ways, and I worked for the families of inmates. And the effect of one person going to jail is so enormous on families and extended families and the community in which they come from. Mm. We're not just talking about one single person being put away here for however long. We're talking about the effect that it has in terms of poverty on a whole family, often, offensive behaviour, which is sort of learnt behaviour or exemplified behaviour. Sure. It's not one person that we're punishing. We're punishing so many people.
1: Well, look, Alex gets in touch with an idea about what could happen to sex offenders before they're released from prison. And I will say, I don't think it's something I can read out on the radio, but it could be done by a vet. Coming up, we've got treacherous language, melons and topless men, but also immigration. But first, let's get the latest news with Cara Bentley.
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17: Hugo, good morning. Ministers will attend an emergency meeting on the heat this afternoon alongside the Environment Agency. A Number 10 spokesperson said they're aware of the challenges being faced by farmers, firefighters and A&E staff. Paul Dover, UK Agriculture Director for Arla Foods, which owns Lurpak Butter, told Times Radio how heat and lack of grass is impacting the food industry.
18: All sectors in agriculture are affected. In dairy in particular, that means mostly that our farmer owners are concerned about the heat of our cows, so they're doing all they can to cool the cows down. But in real terms, from a financial perspective, it means the stocks of feed that they reserved for winter are now going to be used and brought forward and used at a time they wouldn't normally use them.
17: 13 migrant hotels have closed. The government's increasing the use of more basic sites, including former military barracks. Music streaming service Spotify is bringing in a feature to show listeners if an artist has been generated by AI. From mid-September, AI persona badges will start to appear. The platform says it wants to be more transparent after users express concern about whether some artists were real. The operator of the National Grid is urging people to use less energy this evening as the eclipse will affect the supplies of solar power. As much as 95% of the sun will be obscured by the moon at around 7:15, while parts of Spain will experience a total eclipse. For a news bulletin when you want it, search for the Times News Briefing on any podcast platform.
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1: Hello, Hugo Rifkind here, currently unpacking the politics of the day with Robert Crampton and Jane Mulkerins, both of whom still, just so you know, still, as at the time of speaking, are remaining fully clothed. Andy
15: it
1: Burnham.
15: It is getting quite warm in here, though.
1: Well, you know, feel free.
14: I might do a button.
15: I've got a great zip on. It goes all the way down. I'm not
1: done?
15: Even joking.
14: It's getting even hotter now.
1: Can I continue my Andy Burnham sentence? I don't know.
15: Go on, then.
1: I just have to mention the man. You start talking about taking your clothes off. Andy Burnham says affluent communities should play their part to house asylum seekers. Plans to host more than 1,000 single male asylum seekers in disused military bases in Piddington, Oxfordshire, prompted residents to vote to secede from the UK. The Border Security Minister, Anna Turley, told Times Radio the government's approach was focused on fairness.
22: It's about making sure that people are contained, that they are safe, that we are reducing the burden on local communities. But as the Prime Minister was saying, it has to be fair. There's been too many communities that have really faced more than their fair share of people that they've had to deal with. And it's making sure that we have a fair system that looks at what a community can take. But as I said, in the areas that we've seen sort of specifically, we're looking at military bases. We have 2 former bases up and running already. There's a potential further 3 in the pipeline.
1: So, Robert, I'll ask you this first. Is this A, sane and sensible politics, or B, basically the same thing as Reform saying that they were going to build internment centres in areas that voted Green?
14: No, it's not the same as that. But it is... I think it, I can. It's difficult, isn't it? I can understand the people of Piddlington. There's only 400 of them, not wanting 1,200 young men mm-hmm. wandering about the place. I can understand that. However, that is where a lot of the available land is. I did a story on a very similar issue in Essex, where I don't think it was like a lot of these things. It didn't come to fruition. Where there was going to be a disused base used for asylum seekers, and everyone was up in arms about it. I mean, there is a general. I mean, it's partly why we haven't built enough prisons. Actually, is because of areas like this mm-hmm. don't want anything to change ever. It's partly why we haven't built enough houses. You know, I go down to Kent a lot, and the village there that I go to, they've got a protest about building more houses, and I asked how many, and they said 70. As if that was...
1: Yeah.
14: I know, but then it goes in that context, 70 seems like a lot, but, you know, you think, well, people have got to live somewhere. And similarly, the asylum seekers, if they're going to continue to arrive, have to be housed somewhere. So I sympathise with Piddlington, but... I think, on balance, yes. I don't see why you should just put these places in inner cities or suburbs. No.
1: So, Jane, I've just come back from Germany, way down in the south, where my in-laws spend their time, my German in-laws spend their time. And I remember being there however many years ago it was when the Germans let in a million Syrians during the Syrian Civil War. And it's a place of sort of pretty little villages. You drive through them. And that summer, you drove every village you drove through, every town hall had 50 young Syrian men lounging outside in a very, very kind of sort of incongruous way. And it didn't go terribly well for Angela Merkel or the politics of that. But what it did mean, because it was everywhere, because they dealt with it as a national issue and a national problem, there was enormous cross-demographic both buy-in and criticism. This was the politics that everybody had to be involved in. And I guess they make a fair point. That's not how we engage with it here.
15: Yeah, no, I think you're right. Yeah, I mean, there were concentrations. Obviously, Tempelhof in Berlin had like thousands of Syrians. I mean, it was incredible, like the sight of having Hitler's old airfield with thousands of Syrian refugees, and it was kind of amazing. But it was dispersed throughout Germany. You're absolutely right. You know, Ireland did a similar thing in terms of Ukrainians. So where my family's from on the west coast of Ireland, and I've been back and written about this for the Times. They took the local hotel in it's a very rural area on the west coast. It's in the Gaeltacht, you know, everyone speaks Gaelic, which is going to be tricky for the Ukrainians coming in. What are they speaking? You know, there's a hotel there which was, you know, generally just full of sort of walkers and surfers and things, and, you know, has been full of Ukrainian asylum seekers for 4 years now. And it's actually really helped the economy because they were allowed to work. They were given work permits by Ireland, and it means the pub's open every single day. They've got chefs and kitchen staff. The local school has stayed open, which was going to close because they've got children in it. You know, it's done a lot actually for the local community. And yes, it was a little bit jarring, I think, for the Ukrainians more than the Irish when they arrived. But it does mean, as you said, that the whole country is dealing with this. I think, you know, Robert and I had a little readout for some of the quotes of this story about Piddlington to each other. We really enjoyed Joe Marshall's quotes about he wanted to live in a little world where everything is lovely. 26-year-old Joe Marshall, who's a building surveyor. Maybe he could survey some better sites then to put asylum seekers in. I mean, because as Robert says, you know, and I had Kevin Foster, former immigration minister, on my show on Saturday discussing what had been happening in Thetford. And I put this to him. It's like, nobody wants them. They don't want to be in hotels. You don't want them in hotels. You know, there's outrage about that. Put them in HMOs. People don't want them in HMOs in their community. Put them in bases. People don't want them in bases. You know, we have asylum seekers. They have to live somewhere. And I don't think that rural communities should be exempt. However, I think the question is, do 1,250 young men want to be in a village where there isn't a shop, a pub or a cafe? Probably, I don't know, a bus to Oxford like once every 3 weeks. I think that's the more of an issue, is what infrastructure is there for asylum seekers in a rural community that isn't offering them anything?
14: That is the problem, because, I mean, Joe Marshall says it's all lovely, but I wouldn't want to live somewhere that didn't have a pub, a cafe, a shop or a school.
15: God, I grew up in one and ran away to London as fast as I could.
14: The problem is, if it's families, like you say, with the Ukrainians, and you've got cute little kids who may be keeping the school open or whatever, or brilliant, but it's 1,200 single men. That's the issue, and that is why I think, I mean, never mind all this nonsense about fighting age men that Reform keep talking about. That's just sort of scaremongering. But I can see why that would be an issue. I mean, I live in the inner city. I'd never objected to, you know, since I've lived there, stuff has been built all around us. It's been, well, it's been
1: 1,200 migrants turn up there. You don't even notice.
14: Yes.
1: Yeah.
14: But that's my point in a way. If there were 1,200 single migrants moved in, you know, I don't think there's a space, but half a mile away, then I might notice. I might notice, and I might not like it necessarily. But yeah, I mean, it's. The burden has, it does have to be. I think people have to accept that life does change, and it's not always, it's not necessarily always for the worse. Although,
15: it's not always a little world where everything's lovely.
1: But it'd be nice if it was. Get in touch, let us know what you think. A lot of people texting in, I'll read out some of them a little bit later. Nigel Farage just said he will give his Reform ally Zia Youssef a ticking off for branding the former Tory Defence Secretary Ben Wallace a traitor and a moron. This followed a war of words between the two of them. I think about the Boris wave of immigration, largely. When Mr Farage...
14: It was about the Afghan people.
1: The Afghan course it was. Yeah, Afghan interpreters. When Mr. Farage was asked if he agreed with Ms. Yusuf's use of the word traitor, Farage said, "That's too strong a word. I shall give him a ticking off. Don't worry." Yeah. Interested in the use of language here. I mean, Zia Yusuf seems to have just gone rogue. I think he seems to have somewhat wild political figure, let's just say. Calling somebody a traitor in our politics, should there be any space for that, Robert?
14: Well, if they are a traitor, can call Kim Philby a traitor. Mm-hmm. That's fine. It's just it's a description. But Ben Wallace certainly isn't a traitor. Leaving aside his service in the armed forces, what he was doing with those Afghan flights, bringing people into the country who were in danger of getting a bullet in the head, or even worse beforehand, was actually made him a bit of a hero in my view. He was actually behaving in the best traditions of welcoming British state. Because he had been a serviceman, he knew how indebted we were to those people and to their families, and he did the right thing. So he's got no business. He's certainly got no business calling Ben Wallace a traitor.
1: Is it? I mean, I guess the language of it. I specifically want to talk about Jim because at a time when politicians are attacked, are at risk. Reform has. We can't talk too much about the horrific death of Anne Widdecombe, but Reform have been very, very, very sensitive to being demonised in the press. At the same time, we have a senior Reform figure calling another politician a traitor. Can we agree they shouldn't do that?
15: I mean, I don't know. I think the word traitor probably means different things to different people. I mean, it's slightly lost its power thanks to Claudia Winkleman, I think, and all the capes. I think, you know, but I think, you know, it's an interesting thing for Zia Yusuf to say, because I think, you know, sovereignty and Britishness and all of those things aren't as important to me as they are to Nigel Farage and Zia Yusuf, and possibly to Ben Wallace as well. And I think it is being bandied around, I think, quite casually by Zia Yusuf there, and I think he might need to define his terms a little bit.
1: Yeah.
15: I also don't know how Nigel Farage saying he's going to tick him off might be a little bit disingenuous. I'm not sure.
1: Yeah, but you can tell. I mean, the man's going to be trouble sooner or later. They're going to have an unsolvable Zia Yusuf problem. Every time he opens his mouth, it's always a bit like what?
14: He's off the reservation, isn't he?
1: I was trying to think of a phrase. I'm not sure that's necessarily the one I picked, but that kind of ballpark is what I'm looking for here, I would say. Let's move on. New research from the Resolution Foundation has found that solo working is on the rise and has also triggered a rise in loneliness. Meanwhile, in the civil service, almost none of the government departments have met the target of working more than 2 days a week in the office. The only department meeting the 60% attendance target, science, has now been scrapped. Let's start with the loneliness aspect of this, Jane. It's not odd, is it? People working from home more and more and more are going to be lonelier and lonelier and lonelier. I know I would be. Indeed, I know I was when I did.
15: I think, well, duh, is basically the response to that. Of course people get lonely and isolated and depressed working from home. I mean, I very rarely get to work from home. I get sad by about 3 o'clock and miss everybody when I do. And it's only the pressing deadline that keeps me focused and stops me being sad, and then I'm allowed in the next morning. You know, we all work in an environment in which we have to come to the office. And I know, Robert, you love coming to the office. I love coming to the office. Where do you get bants if you're at home? Where do you get cake if you're at home? I mean, you have to buy your own cake. Where do you get romance? I mean, the office romance.
1: I told my wife I was coming to the office for romance, she'd be somewhat disapproving, Jane.
15: But, you know, I mean, even in an appropriate flirtation, you know.
1: Even that, I think, would go down rather badly. I don't know. If you're listening, love.
14: I should not heard you on the radio, I was going to say. You do a bit of flirtation, don't you?
15: If you don't go to work, when do you know when it's time to go to the pub? You know, I think the office serves so many purposes. Yeah. And I think, you know, socialisation as well as inappropriate flirtations. Where do you wear all your new outfits to? How do you know if something looks good on you?
1: Who do you think you're talking to here? I don't know.
15: But I do think that remote working has definitely caused some problems. I sound like such a boomer when I talk about going to work, because most of my friends don't ever go to the office more than 2 days a week maximum. Mm. And I come in 6 days a week currently, and I like it that way.
1: Robert, I mean, it's a major social change. It just seems to be almost like for young people particularly, an entirely malign social change. I wasn't sure. Like maybe sort of post pandemic, I thought, oh, people, no, it's going to change our communities. It hasn't changed our communities. No. It's made people sad and lonely.
14: It's a disaster. People should go into work. Mm. I mean, just like kids should go to school. You know, we're social creatures. We need that. It's how you learn the job. It's how you meet people. Echo everything Jane has said. I mean, we're lucky because we like newspaper offices.
15: We sit opposite each other.
14: Newspaper offices tend to be fun places.
1: Mm-hmm.
14: I think, but other, you know, other places, I'm sure are equally fun. And even if they're not fun, they're better than sitting in a house by yourself at 3 o'clock in the afternoon. There's something infinitely depressing about being in a house, in your house, on a Tuesday afternoon. It's dismal.
1: So with civil servants, the Department of Business and Trade is a good example here. There are only enough desks for just under 30% of staff, which means So generally speaking, because of that, you have about 20% of civil servants in the office.
14: What did they do before when people weren't working from home?
1: Well, I guess they had bigger offices.
15: They had
1: bigger offices, higher office costs, perhaps even fewer staff. So I mean, it's not just about people being lazy and not wanting to go in. You know, there's not the infrastructure.
14: I think for young people, I think if you've got some grizzled old pro who has a long commute, maybe, then, and you know that he or she is going to fulfill their duties, then yeah, of course it's fine for them to come in 2 or 3 days a week. I still think they should do that, incidentally.
1: Yeah.
14: But for a youngster who's learning the ropes and needs that sort of collective experience, they should be there, and if the desks aren't provided, then they're going to have to buy some more offices.
1: Right. Let's talk melons. Anthony Albanese, the Australian Prime Minister, he's in trouble again. He's facing fresh criticism for his fruity language. That's a nice pun there.
14: Yeah.
1: And crass references to women on a podcast this week. This is basically over claims that claims he referred to Japan's first female prime minister's anatomy when presented with a diplomatic gift of melons when she arrived in Canberra on an official visit. If that doesn't quite sound like it makes sense, have a listen.
0: The Japanese Prime Minister brought a melon.
2: How did he get that through customs?
0: It's a royal melon.
2: Oh, she smuggled. It was a she.
0: She?
2: Did she smuggle it?
0: I don't know.
2: Oh, I'm expecting.
0: Got a couple of melons.
2: She brought two,
0: as you do.
2: She just came in looking like Pamela Anderson.
0: She brought two.
2: Yes, really.
0: And they're beautiful.
1: Being the radio, you can't see the mime of the melons, but there was a mime of a melons. Jane, is it ever acceptable for a man to mime melons?
15: No. No. So we were listening there to Bush Deep podcast.
1: Yes.
15: And Anthony Albanese was being interviewed by a woman who's borrowed...
1: Bushy.
15: Bushy's borrowed my Safari Barbie outfit for, my cream one. And she calls herself Bushy, a wildly inappropriate journalist who tears her way across Australia in search of a good yarn. So really, there was a clue in the tone of the podcast, probably, that he was going on. And perhaps, I mean, this isn't Andy Burnham going on Elizabeth Day's How to Fail, is it? You know?
1: Yeah, but defence here, they are Australian.
15: Mm. I mean, that's fair. You know, we're kind of wringing our hands about it. Have we heard any sort of problematic noises from Australia? Maybe they think it's quite a good gag. I don't know.
14: I think some of the opposition have taken offence.
15: It's just a bad gag.
1: I'm not a female politician, or indeed a female anything, really. I didn't think it was that bad. I thought he was just kind of sort of like humouring the situation. It's not like he sort of... It's not like he quite... Robbie, he didn't do the full hubba hubba.
14: No, he didn't. I can't get... I guess the test is if somebody had come from, I don't know, Argentina, a male, with a sausage...
1: Right,
14: yeah. Would he have done the same... innuendo.
1: I mean, yeah.
14: But I think he probably would.
1: Yeah.
15: Equal opportunity, so it's fine.
14: Yeah. Yeah.
15: I mean, well, I actually don't care.
1: Do you buy the sausage defence, Jane?
15: I always buy the sausage defence. I just don't have the energy to get particularly incensed by Anthony Albanese's ongoing bad jokes.
14: I thought the Kylie Minogue one from a week or two ago... Actually, Shag Mary of oil.
15: I just think he's not allowed to talk about
1: Kylie. Same podcast, I think.
14: Right, yeah. I thought that was out of order.
1: Yeah.
14: It's more violent language.
1: Yeah.
14: You're talking about killing people and, you know, all the rest of it. And it's more personal.
1: Mm-hmm.
14: This is carry-on stuff. I mean, it's... I can't get too excited about it either. And I don't think the Japanese woman, the Prime Minister, whose name I can't pronounce, has gone out of her way to say she wasn't offended.
15: And also, those melons were £120 each.
14: 150. Yeah.
1: What's your point?
15: It's just a sort of expensive melon.
1: Oh, God.
15: That's it. Thank that heavens. Was my only point.
1: I thought you were talking about weight. Let's move on.
15: Point there.
14: I was going to make one more point, but it doesn't matter.
1: No, let's not. Let's talk about topless men, Robert. You've been writing about topless men, especially men who really go topless safe. In the heat. Now, look, cards on the table here. I'm a runner. I'll often run quite early on a Saturday morning.
14: Okay.
1: Sometimes I'll run from my home to Hampstead Heath, about 2.5K. And then when I keep going around the heath for my 5K loop around the heath before I run back again, 10K on a Saturday morning. Sometimes on Hampstead Heath, it's quiet. It's about 9 o'clock in the morning on a Saturday. Mm. I will indeed take my top off.
14: Well, fair enough. I'm just trying not to be too prescriptive. Mm-hmm. I mean, there's it's all about context. You've got the beach and the pool.
1: I don't have a pair of £120 melons.
14: Right.
1: So, yeah.
14: The beach and the pool are fine. And indoor public space is very much not fine. Mm-hmm. And some men apparently do not recognise that.
1: There's a time and a place.
14: Time and a place.
1: Sainsbury's,
14: on the bus.
1: No. Yeah.
14: And everything in between, parks being the kind of the battleground in this, or the heath, being in this debate, is up for grabs. I mean, I think, it's... The thing is, Hugo... Women, I'm sure this isn't on your radar because of you're a happily married man, but women don't like it.
1: Right, yeah.
14: That is what I canvassed opinion on my all-female desk, apart from me, and they do not like it, unless you're really hot. which is the hypocrisy was off the scale.
1: Sounds like I'm in the clear.
14: Yeah, you should be fine.
15: I've noticed, because since you wrote about it, I've looked at every single shirtless man who runs past me, and I live in Brighton, so it's a lot.
1: Mm. What a trial that must have been for you, Jane.
15: It's only the ones in good shape that take their tops off.
14: Yeah.
15: So it's a self-selecting group.
1: Right.
14: Not necessarily, because what you get sometimes is, especially around maybe football matches or other big sports events, you get guys... who aren't in good shape.
15: Mm.
14: And then I think women tend to find that aggressive and
15: that's
14: not
15: a different
14: acceptable.
15: Thing, though. That's not because it's hot and they're exercising. Mm. That's just because they're drunk and taking their shirts off.
14: Yeah.
1: So I would say, even if I'm running in a sort of quiet, almost especially if I'm running in a quiet park, got my top off, I'm holding
15: it
1: in my hand.
15: It sounds vaguely menacing.
1: Wait, hang on.
15: Yeah.
1: I see maybe 100 metres down the path, there's maybe a single woman walking. I will probably put my top back on again before I run past her.
14: Yeah.
1: That's the right thing to do?
15: Well, yeah, I mean, that's what we did when I went on the nudist walk. So,
1: right.
15: Yeah.
1: That's not what I expected.
15: When you cross roads, you put a sarong on or something.
1: So, it's nudist walk, it's a con, isn't it? Because you're wearing shoes. It's just cheating.
15: Well, one of them wasn't wearing shoes.
1: But oh, really?
15: It was quite special.
1: Yeah, I suppose sometimes you only want them to wear one shoe. Briefly, you've been not a pop sock, a proper sock. You've been interviewing Holly Willoughby for the Times Magazine. Tell us about her.
15: So Holly Willoughby's had a very rough time. So she stepped back from TV 3 years ago, and until I was researching this piece and going to meet her, I sort of didn't quite know the litany of terrible things that had happened to her before she stepped back.
1: It's been a lot.
15: It was a lot, yeah. So she got criticised really heavily for allegedly skipping the queue at the Queen's Lying in State. ITV backed them, you know, they have these media passes, but thousands of people signed a petition to get her and Philip Schofield sacked. Then Philip Schofield had to step down because of his inappropriate relationship with a member of staff. She got flack for that, both for apparently, you know, people said, how could she not have known? But then also they threw her under the bus for saying, they were meant to be friends. Then she had a really horrible accident where she basically knocked a scooter driver off, had to go to court for that. Then she got... There was a question about tax. But the most important thing was, I mean, she was the subject of a really horrific plot to kidnap, rape and murder her. Mm. And then, you know, I mean, they're basically, this guy's in prison now. He was basically rumbled in a chat room where he had been talking about his plot to kidnap and murder her. So then she stepped down, obviously, because she felt completely unsafe being on television and actually spent a long time not really... going out socially. I had no idea, and when I interviewed her, she's still incredibly traumatised, particularly obviously by the last of those litany of events. I liked her enormously. I think she's you know, extremely good at her job. I think she's a very good presenter. Unfortunately, her return to our screens is in the form of this new YouTube show, which hasn't been particularly well received. It's a kind of chatty format without a script or an auto cue. According to according to some critics, that's not the best format to showcase her skills.
1: Yeah, I think, I mean, it's a great piece. We're nearly out of time, but it's a great piece. But I think it's a reminder yet again of the, I think, the enormous cost that's paid by people who have that precise level of very mainstream, very household-friendly fame.
14: Particularly women.
1: Particularly
14: good-looking women like Holly. They do pay a heavy price.
1: Look, we've got to leave it there. Thank you very much indeed for being with me. Thank you very much indeed, Robert Crampton. Always good to have you here. And Jane Mulcairns, you can, of course, hear right here on Times Radio every single Saturday. Thank you, Jane. Thank you, Robert. This is Hugo Rifkin here on Times Radio.
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1: Hello, Hugo Rifkin here on Times Radio. Thank you very much for your messages during that somewhat rambling chat with Robert and Jane. Darren gets in touch on the subject of topless men. He says we could stay with the Australian theme. No shirt, no shoes, no service. Thank you very much indeed, Darren. Meanwhile, Sylvia wants to know the precise route I run. She says, send me your route and I'll be there. Bit creepy, Sylvia, but I will wave if I run on past. We are looking for somebody to get in touch and play Times Radio's daily quiz today. Can you get to number 10? I'm back, so there's no crazy Lord Vasey you're going to have to deal with, which is obviously a help, I'm sure. If you've always fancied it, today's the day. Get in touch. I'm hungry for a new Prime Minister to usurp the Callum MacDonald appointee. You can email me on hugo@times.radio. 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Coming up in the next hour, we'll of course be heading to the Times newsroom for the midday update.

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2: It is 12 o'clock. I'm Hugo Rifkind. This is Times Radio's Midday Update, bringing you everything you need to know about what's going on this lunchtime in this half hour. Disposable barbecues could be banned as government ministers meet to discuss the extreme heat facing the UK. We'll hear from an astronomer about why you should be excited about tonight's solar eclipse. And off the Office star Lucy Davis reveals she has incurable breast cancer. We'll hear her advice about how to get yourself checked. First, let's get the latest headlines from Cara Bentley.
3: Thanks, Hugo. Good afternoon. The Prime Minister will chair his first COBRA meeting this afternoon on the extreme heat. It'll be attended by various ministers and agency bosses. Andy Burnham's also said he will consider imposing a ban on disposable barbecues because of the risk of further wildfires, which many supermarkets have already done. The University of Cambridge has said it will investigate Professor Jason Arday's appointment in 2022, as well as his time there since. The Times found evidence that he had exaggerated his background and fabricated parts of his research. Vice-Chancellor Professor Deborah Prentice has called the case an aberration. Anne Widdecombe's friends and family will gather for her private funeral this afternoon. A requiem mass will be held at Buckfast Abbey in Devon, where she regularly worshipped. She died last month after being attacked in her home. A man has been charged with her murder. The operator of the National Energy Grid has issued a plea for more power ahead of tonight's first solar eclipse in almost three decades. Supplier Octopus is also urging customers to avoid using appliances due to reduced solar electricity being produced. There'll be more news in an hour.
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2: Thank you, Cara Bentley. This is the Midday Update and our top story this lunchtime. Andy Burnham is considering banning disposable barbecues as part of measures to tackle extreme heat in the UK. The Prime Minister is chairing a meeting

0: it's unprecedented. I don't know if I, quite go that far, but it is certainly exceptional and remarkable. We, had 5 heat waves this summer, the hottest July on record. And as you've just, touched on the effects, I think possibly what is unprecedented is in how wide-ranging the effects are in different sectors. So the obvious ones are water companies and the restrictions that 27 million people are living on. Then you've got farmers. I've spent the morning talking to, livestock farmers, cereal farmers, people who've had to sell cows because they're worried about having to buy feed in. So that's clearly an issue. The health sector, with hearing from doctors and nurses, is struggling to work in this heat. So yeah, I think it may be in terms of how wide-ranging the impacts are, it perhaps is unprecedented.
1: There have been wildfires, and I don't wish to do down the severity of any of them, because some of them have, of course, been severe. But it does feel a bit like we're sort of waiting in horror for the big one. The idea of banning disposable barbecues, it seems amazing anyone would take one to a park or field when the country's as dry as it is. But does this seem like a sensible move to you?
0: I think incredibly so, just because, when I talk to, obviously lightning can ignite fires, but the reality is that the overwhelming majority of wildfires that start in this country are caused by humans, either deliberately arson or accidentally is the main cause. So that's cigarette butts and things like disposable barbecues. It's worth saying, that some of the supermarkets had already sort of gone ahead and that we had voluntarily done some bans of temporary bans of selling disposable barbecues last month. So, I think obviously that being wider, if Burnham goes through, this would be welcomed by firefighters. I know from talking to them, they'd like to see that because they always say it to me. So that's good. We've already got, the wildfires are still ongoing, right? The New Forest one that started after a vehicle fire, which is obviously not a barbecue, that is still ongoing. Firefighters are still on site there. The Dunwich Heath one in Suffolk, there are concerns that, things igniting again there. That's calmed down a bit, but still the ground is very hot and the smouldering and so on. So yeah, I think it will help.
1: So the Met Office says we've broken the record for the number of days reaching 30 degrees in any year. Sunday was the 35th day of the year so far where we've broken 30 degrees. And I feel a lot like I went through the first, I don't know, at least 30 years of my life never once experiencing temperatures like that in Britain. Is there any change in sight?
0: Not really. I think the Met, I've been speaking to the Met Office a lot, obviously. One of the things they're really struck by is having, May, June, and July over 35 degrees in this month as well now. That is quite exceptional. And in terms of looking forward, temperatures could get up to 38 degrees tomorrow, potentially, maybe more likely 37 or thereabouts. Still kind of extraordinary numbers for Britain. And, if to put it in context, it's almost certainly going to be the record hottest summer. Last year was the record, and the average temperature this summer so far is already warmer than last summer. So it'll have to be average or below average. No, it's gonna have to be below average temperatures for the rest of the month, which doesn't look likely.
1: No, indeed. Look, Adam, I'm going to be talking about the solar eclipse in just a minute, and you've just published a story on thetimes.com saying the event tonight could cause problems for our power supply. Explain that to us.
0: So I would explain it in two words. First of all, don't panic. So the National Electricity System Operator, NESO, the body that keeps the lights on, they have issued overnight an electricity margin notice. They've had to do that quite a few times this summer. I can't remember the exact number, but that is basically when they look ahead in the next sort of short term and say, okay, we might have a crunch here and we need more power stations, more batteries, more electricity supply at a particular time. And what they've done overnight is say between 6 and 8 p.m. tonight, they need power, a few more power stations to come forward and offer capacity. So it's not a warning of impending power cuts, to be clear. And I would think it would be extremely unlikely. And we've seen these notices issued throughout the summer. And basically what happens is usually power stations come forward and electricity becomes, for the suppliers buying it, becomes a bit more expensive during that period.
1: Adam Vaughan, thank you very much indeed. Adam is the Times' environment editor. Busy days for him, I should have thought. Now, as discussed, tonight we'll experience the best solar eclipse in Britain since 1999. Although the sun will only be partially obscured, viewing glasses have sold out across the country as people get ready to watch the sun and moon cross paths without incurring damage to their eyes. Dr. Becky Smethurst is an astrophysicist and joins us now. Becky, good afternoon.
2: Good afternoon. And it is a good afternoon when it's an eclipse day and a meteor shower later and everything. We're being treated today.
1: It's like a

0: It's like a, it's like Christmas for you lot only comes once every 30 years. I get it. Look, our breakfast presenter, Stig Abel, was very cynical about the eclipse earlier this morning. Hmm. He reckons it's going to be a disappointment because it's only an eclipse. Is he right?
1: I would disagree. No, I think it's incredible. I think for an eclipse, for me, it just kind of reminds us all that there's everything just whirring away above our head. And I think when you get to an eclipse like we've got today, where, you know, we're going to be anywhere from 90 to 96% coverage of the sun, even people who don't know the eclipse is going on are going to notice that the light's changed a little bit and it no longer looks like a summer's evening anymore. It'll look sort of like a, you know, a weak sort of sun on a cloudy day in the middle of winter, you know, in terms of light. You'll hear like plants and you'll hear animals and you'll see plants react to the eclipse going on as well, and that changing of light. So it really is something to sort of immerse yourself in a little bit. And I think it's a great like digital detox as well, to just sort of put your phone down and, you know, notice things around you.
0: How long does the, I don't know if we should talk about the peak of an eclipse, but whatever, the yeah. best bit, how long does that mm-hmm. last?
1: So the best bit's going to be around about between 7 and 7:15, depending on where you are in the country. And it's, you know, sort of in that window that you're going to need to look at it, or not look at it if you don't have eclipse glasses, as it were, but find another way to see how far the eclipse has gone. But that's when you'll notice the biggest change in light. It lasts for about 2 hours in total in terms of when the moon is crossing the sun. But around that sort of 7:15 mark is when you should nip out and see what you can see.
0: So obviously, as discussed, people should not stare directly at the sun, even and especially when there is an eclipse. What can people do instead to see what's going on?
1: Yeah, my favourite way is to use a kitchen colander, or anything with holes in it will do, but that seems to be something that people commonly have in their sort of bottom drawer of their kitchen. So what you do is you put your back to the sun and you hold the colander over your shoulder, and then you look down at the shadow that you cast. And you'll see, especially if you put like a piece of paper down where the colander is casting its shadow, every single hole in the colander won't be like a perfect circle like you would expect, but will actually be showing the image of the eclipse. It'll act like every single one of the holes will act like a pinhole camera, essentially. So you kind of end up with a lot of like crescent suns that you project in the shadow of the colander.
0: And look, what about using smartphones? There seems to be sort of disputed views on whether or not that's safe or advisable.
1: Yeah, I wouldn't recommend, just because you're focusing the sun's light down onto the camera, essentially. So usually, you know, if especially if you're using like zoom lenses and things like that, you're going to focus the light, you're going to ruin your camera in some way. You could damage your camera. But also, like, it won't go dark enough for the camera to be able to resolve anything, I don't think. So you really just see this sort of bloomed out patch of sun, and you won't actually see like the shape of the eclipse. So I wouldn't recommend doing it. Just don't risk your phone, don't risk your camera, don't risk your eyes.
0: I understand that the eclipse isn't the only thing to see tonight, because there's also going to be a meteor shower. At the risk of sounding like a terrible moron, are these two things in any way connected?
1: They're not connected, no. It's just a happenstance. But the best conditions for a meteor shower are when there's a new moon, so when there's no, you know, moon in the sky, which happens when the moon passes between the Earth and the sun. So we happen to be also having an eclipse at the same time, which is very fortunate, but it means that we have the best conditions tonight. So if you can get out, you know, maybe watch the eclipse and come inside and have your tea, and then go back outside for like half an hour, 45 minutes this evening, once it's gone dark, let your eyes adjust to the darkness and just look up, lie down if you can, because you'll save your neck, and just look out for lots of little streaks of light across the sky, which are shooting stars, little bits of rock burning up in the Earth's atmosphere. There should be around about 2 a minute in the darkest of skies. And it's a really fun thing to do as a big group as well, either with friends or family.
0: Finally, Becky, where are you going to be watching it from?
1: I'm going to be watching it from the nearest hill I can find around here, which in Oxfordshire there's not very many, but hopefully one that's got a really good view of the western horizon, because obviously the eclipse is happening a few hours before sunset or so, so it will be fairly low. So if there's trees or buildings in the way from you, you want to try and get up high if you can.
0: Astrophysicist Dr. Becky Smethurst, thank you very much indeed. Now, the Office actress Lucy Davis, best known for her role as Dawn in that iconic sitcom, has revealed that she has a terminal cancer. She announced her diagnosis on Instagram with a video of her ringing a bell celebrating the end of her treatment in hospital.
2: Ring this bell 3 times well. It's a toll to clearly say, my treatments are done, the course is run, and I am on my way. I might not ring it 3 times.
0: Well, Sally Kumm, Associate Director of Nursing and Health Information at Breast Cancer Now, joins me now. Hello, Sally.
3: Good afternoon. Thanks for having me.
0: Thanks for being with us. Look, what do we know about the kind of breast cancer that Lucy Davis has?
3: I mean, it's difficult to comment on Lucy's individual case. We have the information that she shared on Instagram, as you say, but she has what is described as secondary metastatic, sometimes described as stage 4 breast cancer, which means it's a breast cancer that's spread elsewhere in the body and is currently incurable.
0: Yeah, look, it's very sad. She's only 53 years old. She's asked people not to treat her like a sick person, said she feels at peace. It seems incredible to be able to stay that positive. But do you hear this kind of approach from a lot of people in her situation?
3: I was a nurse in the NHS for 25 years before joining Breast Cancer Now. And as you can imagine, you know, I've seen firsthand many different experiences around that experience of metastatic breast cancer. And everyone is different. But yeah, everyone has to kind of draw on their own, you know, coping mechanisms, the kind of person that they are. Some of the things we hear is that actually for some people, they find it difficult to speak to maybe family and friends or people that maybe have children. And then we hear from family and friends that they are worried about saying the wrong thing and don't know what to say. So it's really interesting to see that Lucy's comments were that she's been really open with her family and saying, I don't want to be treated sick. I want to still use humour. And I think, you know, that makes that relationship mean that, you know, her family know how she's feeling and how she wants to be treated. But I guess everyone's experience is different. Mm.
0: So, look, I mean, Davis has said that she almost didn't get checked because she assumed a lump was just a spot. What are the warning signs of breast cancer that people should know? When should people be getting checked?
3: So our information around breast checking, and we use the TLC, a kind of touch, look, check, an easy way to remember. And what we suggest is that breast checking becomes a normal part of behaviour for people. And that actually knowing some of the common symptoms, such as a lump, a change in the skin, an unusual discharge from the nipple, an altered shape in the breast, it really is about there's no special way to check your breasts. As long as you cover all of the breast tissue into the armpit, up to the collarbone. And it really is about getting to know what's normal for you, so that if you see something that isn't normal for you, you would then get this checked out with your GP and very often be referred to a breast clinic. I used to work in those breast clinics, and not everyone that comes to a clinic will have a breast cancer diagnosis. But that's the role of the healthcare professionals to make that diagnosis. But it really is about people, you know, knowing what's normal for them and getting it checked out if it's not normal.
0: And look, I mean, Lucy Davis, we wish her incredibly well. It's very clear that she doesn't want to be defined by her illness, much as she's speaking out about it. What advice would you have to people in her situation who don't want to be defined by their illnesses?
3: I mean, as you say, I can imagine this is, you know, perhaps been difficult for her to talk about this very publicly. But, you know, and as I said, everyone's experience is different. So I think you have to deal with that experience in the way that, you know, is right for you. I would say, you know, through all the work we do at Breast Cancer Now, what we say is don't go through this alone. You know, talk to your friends and family, talk to your medical team, talk to people like us. And we've got lots of different ways of supporting people. Some people want that one-to-one connection with someone else that's had a similar experience. Some people want to just, you know, join our forum and talk to other people. Some people just need some information. So, you know, it really is individual, and we're here to offer that individualised support and information that people need.
0: Sally Cum of Breast Cancer Now, thank you very much indeed. Now, let's take a look at some of the other stories making the news this lunchtime.
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0: A serial sex attacker currently being sentenced at the Old Bailey could face a whole life order. Simon Levy was found guilty of the murder of two women in 2025 and the rape of a third. The Metropolitan Police, British Transport Police and the Crown Prosecution Service have all admitted failings in how they dealt with Levy, who was on bail for sex offences when he committed the murders. We'll bring you that sentence as soon as we have it. Family, friends and colleagues are gathering for the funeral of the former Conservative Minister Anne Widdecombe this afternoon. The private requiem mass is taking place at Buckfast Abbey in Devon. Sir Rod Stewart has cancelled the remainder of his US tour after undergoing heart surgery. The 81-year-old singer will take 4 weeks off to recover after the coronary stent procedure. His representatives have said said he is doing very well. And the footballer Cristiano Ronaldo has married his long-term partner Georgina Rodriguez in a private ceremony in Portugal. The couple, who got engaged exactly a year ago, described the wedding as a private and intimate moment. Still to come on the Midday Update, what can Andy Burnham do to prevent the release of PC Harper's killers? And we'll hear all about Britain's superb performance at the European Athletics Championships. This is Hugo Rifkin here on Times Radio.
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0: Hello, it is 20 past 12. This is Hugo Rifkin here on Times Radio, and it's time now for our daily business update. And I'm joined by Richard Fletcher, the Times' business editor. Hello, Richard.
16: Afternoon.
0: Good afternoon. So there's bad news for the travel company TUI. What's been happening?
16: Yeah, Europe's largest holiday company, TUI, they've reported a larger than expected fall in third quarter profits, double whammy from the US and Iran war, rising jet fuel prices and falling customer confidence. Probably, if you're a TUI shareholder, you're going to need a holiday after these results. There was a sliver of good news in that they say they've seen a pickup in the last 4 weeks in the number of bookings, but this does sort of this is further evidence of the difficulties facing the travel industry. We've obviously seen a number of airlines and a number of travel companies report a hit from the conflict in the Middle East. TUI also taking a 20 million euro hit from the fact they had to keep two of their cruise ships, which had been in the Gulf in port during the start of the quarter. So that obviously led to a fall in bookings. So yeah, not great news from TUI this morning. Shares down 20% since the start of the year, slightly lower today, a couple of percent lower.
0: Is this a blip or is this a trend? I mean, presumably there's a fast path to recovery if things calm down in the Middle East, both in terms of where they can go and in fuel costs and things like that.
16: Well, it's difficult to say. The question is, consumers have started booking holidays later. That's not great for holiday companies. You know, does this become a habit having started during this period? Is it part of a longer-term trend? So, yeah, we'll have to wait and see. Obviously, it has been difficult, rising costs and falling consumer confidence. But maybe, you know, having got used to booking just a few weeks before, maybe we'll do that again next year and the year after, and that wouldn't be great for holiday companies.
0: Also, Richard, we're expecting an announcement on inflation in the US in the early hours of the morning. What do we expect to see?
16: I know that's actually in just over an hour. Oh. So we'll get it just before US markets open. So yeah, the release of monthly CPI inflation, more interest in this as usual. Markets very much divided on whether the next move by the Fed will be to cut rates. Money markets currently suggesting a sort of 51-49% chance. That followed the US job numbers on Friday, which were a lot weaker than expected. We're expecting inflation to come in at 3.4%, down from 3.5% in June. I think if we get a reading in line with that forecast or slightly lower than forecast, then the chances of a rate cut next month when the Fed meets in September will fall even more.
0: Thank you very much indeed, Richard Fletcher. And on the business section of the Times website right now, the top story is about the debt that technology companies are getting into to fund data centres. You can also read why demand for country cottages has diminished as they have fallen out of fashion. So, Simon Levy, a serial sex offender who was left free to murder two women and violently rape a third, has been sentenced to a whole life order. The 40-year-old from Tottenham in North London slipped under the radar after a combination of police officer incompetence, weak monitoring and failures by authorities despite his escalating crimes. On Friday, he was found guilty of murdering Carmenza Valencia Trujillo of 53 and Cheryl Wilkins, 39, in August last year. He also sexually assaulted 10 women on trains across London. He's been sentenced by Judge Mark Lucraft, KC, the most senior judge at the Old Bailey.
17: This cannot be described in any way as a borderline case, and the appropriate order is a whole life order. And that is the order I impose in respect to counts 5 and 6. You will be in prison for life and there will be a whole life order.
0: That was the sentencing of Simon Levy at the Old Bailey. We'll return to that story shortly. Now, police chiefs have told Andy Burnham that he must ensure that the public are protected from thousands of violent and serious offenders who are set to be granted early release. All 43 chief constables in England and Wales have written to the Prime Minister saying they're concerned that a failure to distinguish the worst offenders risks undermining public safety and confidence in the criminal justice system. This comes after Burnham promised to prevent the killers of PC Andrew Harper from being freed early. Well, Stefan Boscher is, of course, the Times Politics newsletter editor, and this is one of the stories covered in today's newsletter. If you don't already get it in your inbox every morning, you can sign up now with your Times subscription. Stefan, hello.
18: Hello, Hugh. How are you doing? Good to see you.
0: I'm good. Thanks for being with us. What are the chief constables saying?
18: So, look, I mean, they want a far more restrictive policy when it comes to early release. They're saying that anyone who's ever been involved, has been convicted of any sort of killing, i.e. if they've been involved in manslaughter, if anyone has died as a result of their crimes, they should not be involved in the early release scheme. And they also want this to include to other more, other serious violent offenders, which at the moment, it frankly doesn't really, it doesn't count for. I mean, we have a situation now where people, including PC Andrew Harper's killers, are going to be released early as part of their sentence. Burnham has said he doesn't want that to happen in that particular case, but it's pretty clear from what these police chiefs are saying that it needs to be far more widespread so that he has the confidence of the police going forward.
0: I mean, this is quite a big deal politically, such unity from chief constables saying that confidence is being threatened in the entire system. This is a big deal.
18: Oh, I really think it is. And I think that this is a really key test with Burnham very early on. And it sort of feels that what's begun as something about the two killers of PC Andrew Harper has now moved on to a far bigger issue. And I think that I wouldn't be that surprised if we get to a point where this whole policy is put on pause and there's a more comprehensive review that happens of it, because it does feel that clearly the police aren't comfortable with all of these things, and they aren't comfortable with the whole philosophy that was put forward, which is that offenders of many crimes should get out quite early and then be tracked outside of prison.
0: And is Andy Burnham giving the impression of being in control of this? I mean, he's told Alex Norris, the Justice Secretary, he's got to solve the problem. Does he look like he's on top of it?
18: I mean, it's good to say. I mean, he's acted with some sense of alacrity, but if you look at the start of last week when he first watered down these early releases, he specifically knew that Andrew Harper's killers would be let out early, and he made that decision. So he's actually then U-turned because of public backlash this week, because of backlash from his widow. So I think that he hasn't exactly been got to the right place in this politically from the get-go, and he has had to sort of be buffeted around a bit. So I think that there is still some way to go on this, and I think this is his first real test of political instincts and political operation more broadly.
0: Stefan Boscher, thank you very much indeed, and a reminder, you can sign up to the Times Politics newsletter with your subscription. Thank you, Stefan. Let's get the latest now from the world of sports, and I'm joined by Tom Clark. Hello, Tom.
19: Hi, Hugo.
0: How are you doing?
19: Yeah, good, thank you.
0: Good to have you here. Let's start with something positive. More big wins at the Athletics last night. What's been happening?
19: Yes, absolutely. A gold and a silver for GB men. Rommel Glaive winning the European 100 metres gold with a brilliant performance, 10.09 seconds, sorry, in Birmingham. Jeremiah Azu, his British compatriot, in second. So total domination, which is the quote that Rommel Glaive gave. Obviously, Amy Hunt had won gold as well in the women's 100 metres. So yeah, great night for Britain in Birmingham.
0: And yeah, a slightly poor audience turnout, it seems.
19: Yes, Matt Lawton's been writing about this in his pieces. Slightly better crowd last night than Amy Hunt had had for her race, but still perhaps not what you'd expected. Ticket prices have been a bit of an issue as well. 16,000, Matt Lawton said, were in the crowd last night, but not as, which is more than Amy Hunt had. But, you know, 20,000 seater arena in the summer, some decent names, some British sport. You'd hope to get more than that. So yeah, a bit of a disappointment.
0: Any big drama to look out for tonight particularly?
19: So we've got Matthew Hudson-Smith going tonight. He's looking to defend his title. Looked a little bit shaky in the heats, but Matt Lawton, I was speaking to him earlier, is still confident he has a good chance of retaining his gold medal. And Amy Hunt is in action in the heats as well for the 200 metres, of which she will be one of the favourites for winning gold as well.
0: Turning to the football, Aston Villa and PSG playing tonight in the Super Cup. Who's your money on?
19: Probably PSG, but it's a funny one. It's like the kind of community shield which we've got in this country on Sunday. It's one of these where whoever wins it will be, oh, it's a brilliant night, huge, fantastic. You know, if you lose 4-0, it's just a friendly, don't worry, a bit of warm-up, bit of pre-season. It'll be interesting to see what teams both sides field, obviously, with big stars still coming back and missing from the World Cup. But it's an interesting early test for Unai Emery and Aston Villa. They've lost Morgan Rodgers and Yuri Tielemans, two very big players for them. They've left this summer, so it'll be interesting to see whether we see a sign of whether this is a new Aston Villa under Unai Emery with a few new players.
0: Finally, Tom, some transfer news from Arsenal, perhaps.
19: Yes, potentially thinking about selling Miles Lewis-Skelly in this world of pure profit for sales from homegrown players. It means that this is the new world we're in. Lots of Arsenal fans and people I know not very excited about the idea of them selling one of their own, especially when you consider that he started the Champions League final against PSG only a couple of months ago. But there is an idea that he's been offered to Chelsea and Manchester United to see whether they'd be interested in signing him. We understand that he doesn't particularly want to leave. As I say, he's a homegrown boy, wants to stay at Arsenal. But as I say, these days when the money you make on a homegrown player, on a player from your academy, is listed as pure profit in these financial fair play rules, it's an enticing prospect. So in the old days, you know, back when I was a youngster, you always fall in love with your players that you were your own and from where you're from. I think probably football fans should get used to those players perhaps being offloaded to make some cash.
0: Tom Clark, thank you very much indeed. Now, let's return to that news that the serial sex offender, Simon Levy, who killed two women and raped a third while on bail for other offences, has been sentenced to a whole life prison term. Here is the judge speaking at the Old Bailey. That's Mark Lucroft, KC.
17: You ruthlessly exploited and took advantage of each of those three women for your own personal sexual satisfaction. When you left, she was clearly unconscious. She survived your physical and sexual attack. Sadly, Carmenza and Cheryl lost their lives to your actions. In my judgment, the aggravating features significantly outweigh any mitigating features. This cannot be described in any way as a borderline case, and the appropriate order is a whole life order, and that is the order I impose in respect to counts 5 and 6. You will be in prison for life, and there will be a whole life order.
0: Well, we're joined now by the police and crime commentator Danny Shaw. Danny, hello. Can you give us any more details about the sentence?
20: Well, the sentence of a whole life order in respect of the two murders, the murder of Carmenza Valencia Trujillo, who was 53, who died in March last year, and Cheryl Wilkins, who was 39, who was murdered in August last year. The whole life order in respect of that means that Simon Levy will die in prison. He will never be released. He's 40 years of age. The only possible circumstances in which he will be let out would be on compassionate grounds if he was dying himself. So he will serve the rest of his life in prison. He is the 77th prisoner currently serving a whole life order now across England and Wales. The number, by the way, has increased in the last 20 years or so. And the judge explained the reasons why he imposed that penalty. He said The case fell under the sort of the category of the most serious sorts of cases that qualify for a whole life order. The murders were carried out separately. There was premeditation and planning with both. Cheryl's murder came when he was on bail from the court and had been investigated in respect of the previous murder. He also had previous convictions as well for sexual offences for which he'd been jailed. So they were among the reasons why he imposed a whole life order. He said there was nothing really in mitigation in his favour at all. He has a language development disorder and sight loss. He was blinded in one eye in prison in 2024, but he said that would have little, if any, impact on the sentence. Extremely serious cases, this, and no surprise really that he's been ordered to spend the rest of his life in prison. He was also jailed in respect of the rape of the woman in January last year. Two counts of rape, grievous bodily harm with intent, intentional suffocation. He was given in effect a life prison term with a minimum term of 12 years, but that will be obviously served at the same time as the whole life order.
0: Thank you very much indeed. That is Crime and Policing commentator Danny Shaw there, talking about the sentencing of Simon Levy. Up next, we'll be talking to two cast members from The Oresteia, a new West End adaptation of the classic Greek tragedy, and we'll be playing Can You Get to Number 10. That's all still to come here on Times Radio.
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0: Hello, Hugo Rifkin here on Times Radio. It is coming up for 25 to 1. Now, the Oresteia is one of the great stories of ancient Greek tragedy, a family caught in a cycle of betrayal, revenge and violence. Simon Stone has brought that story right up to the modern world, setting it inside a wealthy, powerful family at the Bridge Theatre. Let's take a listen to the trailer.
23: I don't want anybody to forgive me.
24: I haven't told you that I love you very much, because I do love you.
23: Can I have a hug?
24: Why?
23: Because you're my mum.
0: Well, I'm delighted to be joined by two of the cast. Rose Shee, the Olivier Award-nominated star of Machinal and Guess How Much I Love You, and John McMillan, who you may know from House of the Dragon and One Day. Hello, both of you.
25: Hello.
0: Thanks very much for being with you. Well, so you play Alison Jerome, Rosie and John. I'll leave audiences to figure out for themselves who plays who. From somebody who hasn't encountered the play yet, how would you describe the Oresteia without giving too much away?
26: Gosh, well... First, I guess this is a hyper-modern, thrillingly modern adaptation of a Greek myth. It's sort of set in 2026, so it hops around the last 10 years. Mm-hmm. It's about a family, I guess a wealthy family involved in arms dealing. And I guess it's about what that kind of moral...
25: Failing,
26: corruption... bankruptcy does to the family and the wider world, and I guess the consequences of perhaps overlooking
25: perpetual violence.
26: That they are enacting, and how that comes back to them.
0: Rosie, I mean, it's described as a family waking up inside a Greek myth. When you're building your characters, how much do you refer back to your Aeschylus?
25: Well. Because of the process, not a lot, to tell you the truth. Simon writes the play as we go. So on day one, there was about five pages of script already. And then he is very faithful to the myth sometimes, but then he also isn't. And so it's been a fantastic challenge as an actor because you don't know what's coming at you the next day. And I mean, it's an epic drama. So I play Alice, but I also play Isabel. So they're a set of twins. And I didn't know whether he was going to keep them alive or what they'd be like. So it's been so explorative and such a challenge as an actor.
26: Yeah.
0: John, you played Jerome. He goes on quite a journey as well throughout the play. Tell us about him.
26: So I played Jerome, who is a cousin of the core family, of which Rosie plays the daughters. And he's a cousin who works in the family business and in a sort of, I don't know, middle management position, and has, I guess, been historically bullied and teased by his older cousins, and feels quite downtrodden and consequently resentful of his position. And then he, I suppose, conspires with the matriarch of the family, played by the amazing Mary Louise Parker, to exact revenge on the patriarch, potentially with some murder involved. So he does go from kind of zero, not zero to hero, but perhaps zero to villain.
25: Pretty quick.
0: Rosie, how important is privilege to the narrative and the story? Because I guess with this all, with all kinds of sort of, Greek stories like this, they generally tend to be set around sort of ruling families, powerful families, because that's what drama was back there. Whereas these days, to set a drama in a background of privilege, that's a choice. How important is that to what we're seeing?
25: I have to say, I think it's very important. Very early on, you can see that this family are out of touch with ordinary people, and they have so much responsibility, and yet they feel very little responsibility for their actions.
26: Yeah.
25: And eventually it catches up with them, and as a result, it destroys the love that they have, the love that you would expect between parent and child, or man and wife and cousins and neighbouring families. And so it's kind of a domino effect, you know. These people are complaining about what type of champagne they've got in the very first few lines of the play, and it all unravels.
0: John, the set revolves. Tell us about the challenges there.
26: Thrills, definitely, I think, for an actor. It's pretty extraordinary to be in this set. I say in because they have built a two-story house on the stage of the Bridge Theatre that revolves. It's got running water. It is a full house that you could move into.
25: I think
26: we all wish we lived in this house. So it's kind of it's more of a thrill, I suppose. When we first started, I think we did feel a little seasick, perhaps, because the house is spinning, and you sort of go home and lie down in bed and you are spinning. But I think we've all got used to it now. But it is a sight to behold. Like if you've never seen a spinning two-story house,
25: then come along.
26: Yeah.
0: So the play, it's London's longest. It's 3 hours and 40 minutes. I will say those in the team here who've been to see it already do say that it does hold them for 3 hours and 40 minutes. But for an actor, that's a challenge. I mean, that's 40 minutes longer than I do on the radio.
26: Well, I guess the play is split. It's handily for the audience, and perhaps for us, it's handily split into three thirds, like three episodes of a TV series. So it's a bit like, I think people say it's a bit like watching a great show at home, and you can take a little break after the first 50 minutes and stretch your legs and have a drink, and then come back and bosh another episode.
25: Yeah.
0: So look, finally then, do audiences need to know anything about Aeschylus before they come in? Or if not, what do they need to know?
25: I don't think you need to know any prior knowledge of any of the Greek myths.
26: No, I think you could come in, you could come in knowing nothing about Greek mythology, and you would watch, I think, a kind of thrilling, a thriller, a whodunit, a story of a family unraveling, a play surprisingly full of jokes.
25: Oh, it's hilarious.
26: Sort of hilarious.
25: And so relatable. The archetypes, we recognize them immediately with modern day.
26: Yeah.
25: We know those teenage daughters.
26: Yeah.
25: We know that mum and dad.
26: Absolutely.
25: How
0: do you balance the jokes with the you know, not to give anything away, but the murdering. Do the jokes work better because they're incongruous, or are they not incongruous?
26: Good question. I mean, I think Simon Stone, the writer-director, feels that that's a reflection of life, that often something awful happens and something funny happens, or often at a funeral you find yourself laughing. It's a fine line, but those things often sit side by side, and I think he's very good at weaving those things together. And I think sometimes people feel that just when things get, audience members have told me that when things get really dark and really Greek, there's a sort of extraordinary pressure release valve of a massive joke.
0: Oh, look, I look forward to seeing it. Thank you very much indeed, both of you. That is Rosie Sheehy and John McMillan. And you can see the Oresteia at the Bridge Theatre, London. Head to bridgetheatre.co.uk. Now, 2026 is the UK's National Year of Reading. So what better time to attend the Times and Sunday Times Cheltenham Literature Festival? The full programme has been announced today with an array of famous names on the lineup, including David Olesoga, Giles Brandreth, Mary Berry, Maggie O'Farrell, and some guy called Hugo Rifkin. There's also going to be a special tribute to Gilly Cooper with her daughter Emily Tarrant and the Bridget Jones creator Helen Fielding, and it all takes place from the 9th to the 18th of October. And I'm joined now by the festival's head of planning, Nicola Tuxworth. Hello, Nicola.
2: Hello, Hugo.
0: It sounds even better than it always is. But it must be a huge amount of work you've been doing.
2: Oh, yes, it's a big team effort, not just to program it, because obviously that takes the six of us working full time on it all the year round, but also to get the brochure done, get it all up on the website. But it's done and it's ready today. So we're very thrilled and relieved.
0: I mentioned that tribute to Gilly Cooper. Tell us about that.
2: Yes, so Gilly died very shockingly, really. I think we all thought she'd go on forever and ever, sort of after the last festival. So we felt we really couldn't let this festival go without paying a proper tribute to her, because she was not only a local hero here in the Cotswolds, but a great friend of the festival, and we've had some hilarious events with her over the years. And one of the lovely things we're going to be able to do in this tribute event is play some archive footage of her actually at the festival speaking on the stage. So and it's a lovely lineup: her agent Felicity Blunt, Catherine Parkinson, who's so wonderful in the Rivals TV series, and Catelyn is chairing it. So yes, we're really looking forward to that, and that kind of closes the festival on the final Sunday.
0: Oh, magnificent. Tell us some of the other highlights.
2: Well, there will be a lot of Times and Times Radio and Sunday Times journalists here throughout the week. So very popular events. There's your own PMQs Unpacked that you're going to do live on stage.
0: Indeed.
2: Which was a great triumph last year, although it was quite nerve-wracking getting it live at the right time.
0: Always is.
2: Yeah. So we've also got the literary team. Your literary editors have chosen some of their favourite books of the year, and we call that the Must Read series. And one of those is Patrick Radham Keefe, who's written this extraordinary book, London Falling, about the death of Zach Brettler. And I think that'll be a really wonderful interview. Patrick's so good at turning these narratives they read like thrillers. They're extraordinary. So that'll be great. We're also celebrating as our big read Virginia Evans, who's written The Correspondent, which everybody I know who's read it just thinks it's a wonderful book in all sorts of ways, very heartwarming, and touches on lots of themes that we all resonate with. And Virginia will be over from the States hosting a book group and talking about having this extraordinary breakout success in her 40s. I can go on and on.
0: Aside from our good selves, what have you got on the political front?
2: Oh, so we've got an interesting panel on Who Runs Britain, which has been a question that's exercised all of us, I think, in the last year. Really, that's Jess Phillips, newly off the leash as government minister. So I'm sure she's going to have plenty to say. Anthony Seldon and Lucy Fisher is chairing it. And also Hannah White from the Institute of Government is going to be on the panel too. So that's going to be about how difficult, or, you know, how do you pull the levers of power once you're in power, and why is it so difficult to get anything done? We've got an event about World War III, how soon, when, if, which is for the pessimists among you. So, yeah, there's lots and lots of politics across the... I mean, even things like we're doing an event on the deep sea and the politics of the deep sea and all these underwater cables and who owns them and you know, how fragile that whole network is. So there's, I think there really is something for everyone, really.
0: There always is. I, for one, cannot wait. Nicola Tuxworth, I will see you soon. Thanks very much indeed. And the Cheltenham Literature Festival takes place from the 9th to the 18th of October. Up next, we'll be entering the Departure Lounge. This is Hugo Rifkin here on Times Radio.
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0: Hello, Hugo Rifkin here on Times Radio. It is 11 minutes to one. It is time now for the Departure Lounge, where we take a look at the fascinating lives through the pages of the obituaries you can read in the Times every day. And I'm joined, as ever, by Georgia Hennage, staff obituaries writer here at the Times. Hello, Georgia.
27: Hello, Hugo.
0: Who have you got for us?
27: So we've got Mary de Rachevelt. Apologies to any listeners who know that I've got that wrong. She was Ezra Pound's daughter. Ezra Pound being one of the most influential modernist poets who influenced people like T.S. Eliot, but who was also known for his rampant anti-Semitism and fascism. She spent most of her life basically defending him, trying to separate his poetic genius from the legacy of this kind of fascism and anti-Semitism, some might argue not successfully. She always felt that his poetic vision should not be reduced by his political errors, and she both translated a lot of his poetry. She also taught kind of classes about him. She published this memoir called Discretions, where she kind of talked about what she saw as an incredibly happy childhood with him, and how he was a very loving father who actually educated her to become a translator. So she had that very difficult task of kind of separating, as I said, that poetic genius from his flaws.
0: Did she disapprove of his politics, or did she just prefer not to talk about them?
27: I guess we'll never know whether she disapproved of his politics, but she definitely defended him. I mean, she always sought to minimise the anti-Semitic propaganda. Whether or not we know if she agreed with it, you know, we don't know, but she definitely minimised it. So he famously broadcast on Italian radio during the Second World War hugely fascist and anti-Semitic views. And she always said that this was just de rigueur, you know, the thought of the day, and that we shouldn't judge him by that. And she kind of framed his fascism as a result of economic naivety and misplaced idealism rather than any malice or kind of deeply held beliefs, which a lot of people would argue was not true. So, I mean, it's a really good question. I don't know what her political beliefs were, but this was something she continued to champion her whole life.
0: Tell us about her own life. Where was she born? Where did she grow up?
27: So what's really interesting about her is that she was the illegitimate daughter. That sounds very austere, but she was the illegitimate daughter of Pound. So Pound was married to a woman called Dorothy Shakespeare. And he had a mistress called Olga Rudge, who was from Ohio, and she was a concert pianist, quite an aloof character. And Mary was born in 1925, the daughter of Olga, the mistress, and Pound. He was then living in Italy. He was an expatriate, so he's American. And almost as soon as she was born, she was sent off to live with this peasant couple in northern Germany, essentially as an orphan, raised in secret. And she grew up kind of learning how to be a shepherdess and keeping bees, so completely different from his kind of very modernist cosmopolitan life. He came to visit her, but her mother didn't. She was quite neglectful. And at some point in her early teens, she actually went to live with Ezra Pound in Venice, and he kind of set about giving her this cultural education. So obviously she had grown up in this completely different world, and she's suddenly in Venice and in Paris, and she's having to go to the cinema and go to concerts and kind of mix with, you know, upper class aristocrats and artists and musicians. So I think it was a bit of an interesting transition, but that eventually led to her becoming a translator. And that was kind of under the tutelage of her father. And she firstly translated Thomas Hardy, but she also translated her own father's Cantos, which is his kind of epic book-length poem, if anyone knows it.
0: And look, did they get on? I mean, because they lived together for a time, didn't they, in a castle?
27: Yeah, so she eventually moved to this kind of old fairy tale 13th century castle in northern Italy with her husband. And he basically spent 12 years confined at this psychiatric hospital in Washington, D.C. And by the time, and this was after the war, by the time he got released, he went to live with her in this castle. And he absolutely hated it. They quarreled all the time. We don't know why they quarreled, but he basically just hated it, partly because he'd probably spent, you know, a decade in this psychiatric institution. So he was unused to living with her. And he eventually left, and he actually went to live with Olga, her mother. So not her and nor his wife.
0: Gosh, thank you very much indeed. That is Georgia Hennage there, speaking of Mary de Rachevelt, poet and translator. She was born on July the 9th, 1925, and she died on July 24th, 2026, aged 101. Georgia Hennage, thank you very much indeed. Now, it is coming up to 1 o'clock here on Times Radio, which means it's time to play... Yes, our daily quiz. Can you get to number 10? 10 questions for 10 jobs in my cabinet. The more you get right, the further you go up our greasy pole, get all the way to number 10, you become Prime Minister, and we'll send you a DAB radio if you get to the top as well. Well, you'll knock from the top spot, Laurie Ian Forres, who is this show's Prime Minister. So let's find out who's playing today, who's on the line. Hello.
11: Hello, it's Alistair.
0: Where are you, Alistair?
11: I'm in York, in North Yorkshire.
0: Wonderful. What do you do in York?
11: I'm an assessor for a quality standard, which means I visit companies and tell them what they're doing well and what they're not doing well.
0: It sounds like we need more of you in government. What's it like in York today? Is it boiling hot like everywhere, or are you actually getting some rain?
11: No, we haven't had any rain for a long time. It's boiling hot. It's a lovely day, actually.
0: Barely remember what rain even is. All right. Alistair, let's crack on in that case. Let's play Can You Get Number 10? Oh, sorry, I didn't remind you. You've got your Larry the Cat lifeline. He'll help you out if you need a clue. I'm sorry, I've been away. I forgot. Larry, I do apologise. Alistair, Larry can give you a clue if you need it. Now, let's play Can You Get Number 10? Dear me. Foreign Minister without portfolio, complete this well-known phrase. Absence makes the heart grow what?
11: Fonder.
0: Indeed it does. Except for with me and Larry, it would appear. Culture, media and sport. Which science fiction TV series brought us the catchphrase, beam me up, Scotty?
11: Star Trek.
0: Indeed it is. For environment, food and rural affairs. What flavour is the traditional flavour of a Werther's original? Is it caramel or is it strawberry?
11: It's caramel.
0: It is caramel. Love me a Werther's original. For Transport Secretary, which of these cities does not have a tram network? Edinburgh, Manchester or Belfast?
11: That must be Belfast.
0: Correct. There are indeed trams in both Edinburgh and Manchester. For Education Secretary, what is the hardest natural substance on Earth?
11: Ooh, I think I might have to ask Larry the cat to help me.
0: Larry tells me this substance is also a girl's best friend.
11: That must be diamond.
0: Indeed, diamond is the hardest natural substance on Earth. For business secretary, which company owns the chocolate brands Kit Kat, Aero and Yorkie?
11: I'm wanting to say Cadbury's, but it's not.
0: Gonna need an answer.
11: Nestle.
0: Well done. It is indeed Nestle. Close.
11: I didn't know that. Phew.
0: For Home Secretary, which of the following was not invented in Britain? Not invented in Britain. The microwave, the jet engine, or the Solero lolly?
11: I'm going to have to guess it was the microwave.
0: Correct. The jet engine and the Solero lolly both were invented in Britain. The microwave was not. For Foreign Secretary, in which country would you find Bran Castle?
11: Bran, B-R-A-N.
0: B-R-A-N.
11: Bran, that sounds Scottish to me. Scotland.
12: That's just totally wrong. It's just like wrong.
0: No.
12: It's just wrong.
0: I'm afraid it is in Romania. It's in Transylvania. Yeah. It's also known as Dracula's Castle. But I think, had I not had this written down in front of me, I might have said Scotland as well, and Larry would have been even crosser. You are Home Secretary, Alistair, that's not too bad.
11: Not bad at all.
0: What's your first policy?
11: Stop any hosepipe bans.
0: Right, okay. You must have more water in Yorkshire than you do in most other places. But no, mine is not to disagree. I allow a high amount of autonomy to my cabinet. So if that's your policy, that's the policy.
11: Not sure that comes under the Home Office, but anyway.
0: It's a movable feast. Alistair, welcome to the government. Thanks for being on board.
11: Thank you for having me.
0: Good to have you with us. Look, coming up on tomorrow's show, you will hear me speaking to the anti-aging enthusiast Brian Johnson. He is the man who wants to live forever. He's been telling me how and indeed why his pursuit of endless life is extraordinary daily regime and whether he ever secretly craves a burger and a cigarette. Stephen Sacker is on next for The Times at One. Hello, Stephen.
13: Hello, Hugo. Welcome back.
0: Welcome back yourself. Do you fancy living forever, you and me?
13: You, as long as you're alive, I'll be happily alive.
0: Maybe I'd only make it feel like forever. Stephen is up next. He can tell you what he's doing in just a moment. Thanks for being with me today. Today's producer was Aaron. Ryan and James are pushing their various buttons. I'll be back tomorrow from 10. Stephen Sacker is up next.

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1: And a very good afternoon to you. This is The Times at One on Times Radio with me, Stephen Sacker. Coming up, Andy Burnham is convening a meeting of the COBRA Emergency Committee to discuss the response to the continued drought and heat in much of England and Wales. Will it yield anything more than performative concern? We'll speak about the political mood in Clacton in the run-up to tomorrow's by-election with the constituency's former MP, who lost his job to Nigel Farage in 2024. Plus, is elite sport too expensive for most of us to enjoy in the flesh? Amid the empty seats at the European Athletics Championships in Birmingham, we'll ask Lord Coe, Sebastian Coe, former Tory MP and president of World Athletics. All that to come in an hour of the latest news and sharpest analysis. But first, the headlines with James Kitchen.
2: Thank you, Stephen. Good afternoon. A serial sex attacker has been told he'll never leave prison for murdering two women and raping a third in London last year. 40-year-old Simon Levy is a registered sex offender and was being monitored by police at the time of the attacks. One of the victims, Cheryl Wilkinson's sister, says she hopes he rots behind bars. Judge Mark Lucraft sentenced him at the Old Bailey.
3: This cannot be described in any way as a borderline case. And the appropriate order is a whole life order, and that is the order I impose in respect to counts 5 and 6. You will be in prison for life, and there will be a whole life order.
2: The Prime Minister is not ruling out banning disposable barbecues ahead of chairing an emergency COBRA meeting on the extreme hot weather. Recent record temperatures have led to wildfires and plunged most of England and all of Wales into drought. Around 10,000 homes and businesses in East London and Essex have been without water for 5 days due to burst mains. The Times' environment editor Adam Vaughan has been speaking with the Met Office.
4: One of the things they're really struck by is having, you know, May, June and July over 35 degrees in this month as well now. That is quite exceptional. And in terms of looking forwards, temperatures could get up to 38 degrees tomorrow, potentially maybe more likely 37 or thereabouts. Still extraordinary numbers. It's almost certainly going to be the record hottest summer.
2: The operator of the National Energy Grids issued a plea for more power ahead of tonight's first solar eclipse in almost 3 decades. Supplier Octopus is also urging customers to avoid using appliances due to reduced solar electricity being produced. The moon will obscure more than 90% of the sun over UK skies.

0: Bay's appointment by its education faculty in 2022. The academic resigned from his post last week following accusations of plagiarism and questions surrounding his background and qualifications. The university's vice-chancellor, Professor Deborah Prentice, has called the case an aberration. Dame Jilly Cooper's daughter is discussing the fictional world of Rutscher. This year's The Times and the Sunday Times' Cheltenham Literature Festival. Emily Tarrant will be joined on stage by Bridget Jones author Helen Fielding, as well as stars of the screen adaptation of Rivals. The October Festival will also feature authors, screenwriters and actors, including Robert Harris, Russell T Davis and Celia Imrie. For a news bulletin, when you want it, search for The Times Radio News Briefing on The Times Radio app.
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2: A very warm welcome to The Times at 1 on Times Radio with me, Stephen Sacker. There will be a brief respite from the relentless glare of the sun today. Soon after 6 p.m, Britain will experience a partial solar eclipse, which will cast much of the country into an eerie gloom. The darkness will, of course, have nothing to do with rain clouds. They haven't been seen in parts of England for the best part of 2 months. The land is parched and cracked. Crops have shriveled. Grass has turned to dust. And life for many creatures, human and non-human, is dominated by the search for shade and a cooling breeze. When nature delivers a once-in-a-generation drought, this will almost certainly be the hottest, driest summer on record in much, though not all, of England and Wales, the vulnerability of our life-supporting systems is exposed. Domestic food production will take a significant hit. Our water companies have already imposed restrictions on consumers. Southern Water, for one, has applied for permission to ramp up the ban on non-essential uses, which could see swimming pools and car washes temporarily closed if rain doesn't come soon. The NHS is being stretched by the health impacts of the extreme heat, particularly on the elderly. And then there are the wildfires, hundreds of them reported in the last couple of months, which preoccupy the emergency services and provide a grim portent of the dangers that come with a hotter, drier future. Today, Andy Burnham will chair a meeting of the Cobra National Emergency Committee to coordinate action to, quote, keep communities safe, protect water supplies and safeguard the environment. It is, of course, performative. Cobra can't conjure up a sorely needed new generation of reservoirs, nor can it undo the failures of the construction industry to build heat-resistant homes. Above all, the challenge is to get all of us, the governors and the governed, to realise that the climate emergency, long foretold by scientists, is upon us. Now. There is no chance the global warming of the planet will be kept below the threshold of 1.5 degrees Celsius above pre-industrial levels laid out in that Paris Climate Treaty more than a decade ago. So we have to mitigate, we have to adapt, and we have to consider how much we are really prepared to prioritise decarbonising the economy. If the Cobra meeting was to do some joined-up thinking today, it might be considering the wisdom, political and environmental, of green-lighting new oil and gas production in the North Sea. Jobs and energy security matter, yes, but both of them rest on assumptions about the survival of our 21st century economic model, which climate change could yet undermine. This is The Times at 1 on Times Radio with me, Stephen Sacker. Well, what, if anything, is going to come out in practical terms from today's Cobra meeting? Let's discuss it with Tom Bradshaw. He's president of the National Farmers Union of England and Wales, and he's on the line. Tom Bradshaw, welcome to The Times at One. Let's get down to it straight away. Just how serious an impact is the drought, all of the heat that we've seen in the last few months, having on farmers and food production across particularly England and Wales?
3: I mean, it's the combination of everything that you said in your stark opening there. We've had months of below average rainfall. We've had temperature, extreme temperature after extreme temperature, and we keep on breaking the national records. It really is very stark in the fields now. For many hours,

0: arable farmers. They've had now three bad years in a row. Commodity values still haven't responded, and many are facing into a cash flow crisis because the old support system, which was in place under the EU regime, which sort of built some resilience into farm businesses, is no longer there. And it's now all earned income, public money for public goods. For the livestock farmers, the fields are brown. There is no grass. They are feeding their winter rations now. And we've already heard of some taking very, very difficult decisions that they're going to sell some of their livestock now to try and get through the winter with the remainder. And then you've got our horticultural producers, potatoes, carrots, onions, our fruit crops as well. Many of them irrigate those crops and they're running out of irrigation. And if they don't have moisture to harvest those potatoes, then those potatoes become imprisoned in the ground because you simply can't get them out.
1: So domestically grown food, Tom, from meat to veg to bread based on British wheat, it's all going to be more expensive.
0: Well, what I was going to move on to was that, yes, domestically grown, there's some huge challenges, but it's not just the UK or England and Wales that face this challenge. If you look across the channel, we know that France, Spain, North Africa have also had this extreme weather, and the yields over there have been much, much lower than predicted. The corn harvest, which is starting now, is going to be disastrous across Western Europe. We've seen shortages of cucumbers because countries that we've become reliant on for our imports aren't able to fulfill those requirements. And my plea to the Prime Minister going into that COBRA meeting
1: Yeah,
0: is.
1: What do you want from him? Because he is chairing this meeting of the COBRA Emergency Committee in the next few hours. If you could attend that meeting, what would you be demanding?
0: Well, immediately now we have to focus on the real cash flow implications for our farmers. But we must use this drought as a springboard for action so that we can adapt to a changing climate. We had plenty of rainfall in January and February. There are actually very wet months. Most of that water makes its way out to sea. Ridiculously, some of it is actually pumped out to sea to keep low-lying areas from flooding. We need to be storing that water. We need to be harvesting it so that then we can use it to grow the country's food. We need to make sure we change our water abstraction licensing system so that whenever there is excess, we can capture some water, we can use it to grow the country's food. And then we need to create the opportunity to invest. But I think alongside that, they must recognize the acute financial implications that this is creating for our farming members right the way across England and Wales. And we want to be here in 5 years' time, in 10 years' time, producing the country's food. We hear.
1: Yeah, well, let's talk about your members, farmers across England and Wales. Paul Dover, the UK Agriculture Director for Arla Foods, said on Times Radio that he reckoned farms are going to be forced to close. And he was wrapping up not just the problems with the climate and with the drought, but also talking about the lack of investment in the right skills for young people to get into the farming industry. He said, "There's a bleak future for your industry. Do you see it that way?"
0: I think it depends whether your glass is half full or half empty. Look, I'm an optimist, and you have to be to do what I do. The challenges facing our members today are some of the most acute that they will have experienced in living memory. But we have 70 million people here living on an island that rely on eating three times a day. We can't rely on the global system to produce that food. When we see the impacts of climate change, we see the geopolitics around the world. And with mass migration driven by climate change, that's only going to get worse. So we must take control of our food system here in the United Kingdom. We must invest for the future. And the government need to match the words that food security is national security and deliver a long-term strategic plan, which most of which we've got formulated, which we can work with them on tomorrow. And we need them to really raise this to the top of the agenda because it delivers for everyone listening to this program, for 28 million households, and it can deliver growth in every constituency in the United Kingdom.
1: Tom Bradshaw, many thanks for joining us on The Times at One. That's Tom Bradshaw, President of the National Farmers Union of England and Wales. Now, the people of Clacton will decide tomorrow whether to return Nigel Farage to Parliament or put their faith in a man dressed as an intergalactic dustbin. Mr. Farage's decision to resign from his seat and seek a new mandate followed the launch of a parliamentary standards investigation into undeclared financial donations that he received before he won the Clacton seat in 2024. The other main political parties have stayed out of this Clacton by-election. What Mr. Farage hoped to frame as a battle against the establishment has in reality become a fight with a host of novelty candidates and, well, let's be frank, no-hopers. What have the voters of Clacton made of it all? Well, I'm joined now by Giles Watling, Conservative MP for Clacton from 2017 until he was unseated by Nigel Farage in 2024. Giles Watling, what do you reckon the people of Clacton, the voters of Clacton, have made of this by-election, the campaign that they've lived through?
2: It's extraordinary because yet again, here's Clacton at the centre of the national debate. This happened in 2014 when Douglas Carswell crossed the floor and went from the Conservative Party to UKIP and forced a by-election then. Then we had the general election 2015 and then again another election, snap election 2017, which is where I came in. The people of Clacton sort of rather revel in being the focus of all this national attention.
1: Do they, or do they feel that in some ways, you know, their constituency is also almost being mocked?
2: Well, I was going to say, having said that, they're pretty fed up with every leaflet that comes through the door. I talk to people all the time. I think amusement is one of the greatest emotions going on. People are amused by it, but also it's rather devaluing politics generally. I have been asked on a few occasions now, why aren't I standing as an independent? Well, no, it doesn't make sense. I mean, the major parties, I think, pulled a blinder because it's a ridiculous by-election. The things that are important to the people of Clacton are immigration, roads, the hospital, which we spend a lot of money on, the cost of petrol, heating, cost of living generally. These are the important things. To be distracted by this sort of count, bin face and all the others who are standing is extraordinary. I've never seen a polling list like it before. And it's interesting, a lot of people I talk to are going to spoil their votes as a sort of a protest. And as we all know, candidates have to look at the spoiled votes to agree that they have been spoiled. And this process could go on for a very long time. A lot of people are going to vote bin face just because it's a joke and the whole by-election's a joke. My prediction, for what it's worth, and I could be very wrong, is that Nigel Farage will win. I reckon there'll be a fairly low turnout and he'll win by less of a majority than he would wish.
1: Are many people in Clacton coming up to you and expressing some sort of frustration or anger that the Conservative Party dodged this?
2: Yes, to a certain extent. Some people have said they would have liked me to stand as a Conservative. But I'm not doing that because if the National Party's made that decision, I think personally it's a brilliant decision because it's a nonsense by-election and it shouldn't have been called. He should just, if he's got nothing to hide, then go through the standards investigation and then he'll come out clean, then he'll be the MP for Clacton.
1: If we raise our eyes just slightly higher than the Clacton by-election and look at the state of politics right now, isn't the truth that there are signs of serious and growing splits and arguments inside the right of politics, which look as though they are going to do real damage possibly to reform, certainly to the Tories, because the right wing is more divided than it's been in a very long time?
2: Yeah, I said about 14 years ago that I believe that Nigel Farage was the most dangerous man in British politics, and he has proved to be so. He's caused more division than any other individual over the last few years. I mean, he spent all those years in Europe calling for Brexit, and then he succeeded in that, thereby taking us out of the Dublin Regulation of 1992. Whereby any migrant arriving in a European country had to stay there or be returned to their point of arrival, thereby creating the boat people problem, which gives him succor. It is the most extraordinary, and if you look at it in one way, quite brilliant policy.
1: Just to bring it back to Clacton, and briefly if you would, there is a very real possibility that Nigel Farage will win, and then because of the investigations that are being conducted into his financial donations, he may be required to come back to the people of Clacton and take part in another by-election before too long. How do you think the people...
2: Yes, there'll be a recall.
1: How do you think the people... How would Clacton respond to that?
2: I think almost certainly the recall would go through. I can't remember what my percentage was, but it was well in excess of the 10% required last time. And of course, there's all the other parties as well. So there'll almost certainly be a recall if he's found guilty and if he is served with a suspension from Parliament. I think it's more than 10 days. But don't hold me to that. And if you serve with that suspension, then there'll be a recall, then there'll be another by-election, and Clacton will be at the centre of the universe again. And this time, of course, the major parties will stand, and we'll see what happens there.
1: We're going to have to end it there. We will indeed see what happens then, if it happens. I must thank you very much, Giles Watling, for joining me now. And I had to end it partly because I've got a real duty here, which might be a little bit time consuming. Because we've talked about the Clacton by-election, I must now give you the full list of candidates. So deep breath. Here goes. Stand by. This is the full list of candidates standing for election tomorrow in the Clacton constituency. Joseph, 77, independent. 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Martin O'Brien, independent. 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Ketan Kumar Pipilaya, UK Voice, Safer and Stronger UK. Daniel Pocock, independent. James Ransley, Consensus Party candidate. Jerry Smith, independent. Kai Stevens, British Democrats. John Stevens, Rejoin EU. Baron Von Thunderclap, the official Monster Raving Loony Party. Pamela Walford, independent. Marcus White, Everyone is God Party. And lastly, Mark Wilkinson, independent. You can, if you so wish, see the full list of candidates on whocanivotefor.co.uk. Coming up on The Times at One, if you're still with me, are punters getting priced out of going to elite sporting events? This is Stephen Sacker on Times Radio.
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1: And welcome back to The Times at One with me, Stephen Sacker. Now, the European Athletics Championships are continuing in Birmingham thanks to some outstanding sprinting over the past two evenings. Great Britain and Northern Ireland are currently top of the medal table with 2 golds and 2 silvers. Despite success on the track, the championships have drawn attention for the number of empty seats in Birmingham, the high price of the tickets and the extortionate cost of stadium snacks. And that plays into a bigger theme. Is sport, elite sport, simply getting too expensive for ordinary folk to attend? Lord Sebastian Coe is a 2-time Olympic champion, a giant of middle distance running who went on to become an MP and, of course, a key architect of the 2012 London Olympics. He is now the president of World Athletics and a member of the International Olympic Committee. Lord Coe, welcome to The Times at One.
7: Thank you. Nice to be with you. I'm still smiling at all the runners and riders for the Clacton.
1: Yeah, I bet you are. You know what? You had a political career. I'm surprised you didn't throw your hat into the Clacton ring.
7: I think it would have been easier for you to have read the list of the people that weren't standing.
1: Now then, let's get down to serious business. Look, the Britain and Northern Ireland, UK and Northern, UK rather, is having pretty good starts to the European Athletics Championships. The sprinters have done marvellously well, but it's odd that even in that success, the stadium is nowhere near full. What does that tell us?
7: I don't think it tells us a great deal other than the fact that selling tickets to many things are a complicated process. Look, I chaired the London Organising Committee for the Games in 2012, the Olympic and Paralympic Games. It's a very delicate balance. 25% of my ability, the ability to fund the Games, came from ticket prices. And you try to make as you try to balance it as well as you can. We had many offers for instance, families could bring children into the stadium for the priced at their age. It's but inevitably you will have premium tickets as well.
1: Yeah, well, let's get down to it.
7: These championships will build.
1: Some people won't know, £150 to get a decent seat and a good view of the 100 metres final. That's bonkers, isn't it?
7: Well, look, it is world-class sport. It is a European Championships. The World Athletics isn't responsible for the pricing of tickets. That's very much a matter for the local organising committee, and the local organising committee will set those prices in accordance with the need of being able to properly fund the games, the event, and also local conditions. So I'm not going to maintain a running commentary on that. But the reality of it is, if you stack that up against many other big premium events, not necessarily in sport, those are the sorts of prices and significantly more than you will be paying, that you will have to pay. There are, I understand, also concessionary prices. So you've got to rate the prices, and that's the inevitability about a championship is that they do build. These championships started on a Monday. That's not always the easiest day. When we had the World Athletics Championships in London, they started on a Friday night. Those are local circumstances. And, of course, we've also had the Commonwealth Games that took place only a week or so before. So
1: putting
7: everything into a summary is never easy.
1: With your World Athletics hat on, would you accept that elite athletics is struggling to compete with other highly commercialised elite sport? For example, I'm thinking of Michael Johnson, the great Olympian, the American Olympian, who tried to inject money and profile into athletics with his Grand Slam track initiative. It failed. Some athletes are saying they still haven't been paid for their commitment to the project. Does it indicate that athletics has got a real problem keeping up with, for example, elite sport?
7: No, in fact, by a country mile, we are the strongest and most commercially viable of all the Olympic sports. Let me take you back just a few months to our World Championships in Tokyo last year. We sold 630,000 tickets over the space of 9 days. The Diamond League in London just a week and a half ago, 2 weeks ago, was sold out in April, and we had 60,000 people in the stadium. So it's very much horses for courses. And I'm sorry to say this, but you look for external investment, and Michael tried something new, but it wasn't a strong business plan, and the execution left an awful lot to be desired.
1: Are you going to intervene to try and get the money for the athletes who claim they haven't been paid?
7: That isn't the role of the International Federation. I want to see all the athletes properly repaid. And they went there on the understanding that they would be paid. But the challenge going forward is, how do you innovate? How do you maintain the salience and excitement of your sport? We have an event in a couple of weeks' time in Budapest. It's a new format. It's a three-day World Championships. It's three hours a night. It's not every athlete, and it's certainly not every discipline. And that will be a sellout. And that will be innovative. But we've been working on that for nearly 3 years. So I don't mind innovation. I don't mind creative ideas. And in fact, I welcomed inward investment. But it has to be done on the basis that there's a secure business plan and that there is excellent delivery. And I think the event you talked about fell way short of those two significant criteria.
1: I want to talk now beyond athletics at what's happening in elite professional sport and perhaps the biggest global sport of all, which is football, which I know is a love of yours. In the past, I've talked to you about your love of Chelsea, and you're currently involved in I think, the redevelopment plan for Old Trafford, the Manchester United stadium, where there are huge plans for a massive...
7: And the broader regeneration of the area,
1: so
7: it's housing, it's infrastructure.
1: So listen, what I want you to tell me is whether you worry that right now there is so much focus on drawing new investment, massive new investment, much of it from the United States, into football. And goodness knows, we just saw Infantino's effort to get private investment into the World Cup, much of it coming from the United States. Of course, the plan has now been boshed, but nonetheless, it was a huge moment. Is there a real danger here that sport is going to be damaged, maybe even destroyed, by this amount of money?
7: Look, it's the responsibility of anybody in a leadership role in sport to make sure that they're future-proofing that sport. And let's not be coy or naive about it. You future-proof a sport by maintaining high levels of revenue, sponsorship, broadcast rights, all the things that are a familiar landscape to you as well.
1: But maybe you don't future-proof it. Maybe you actually undermine it.
7: But there is a balance, and it has to be done in conjunction with your good governances in your sport. You know, athletics is a very democratically run sport now. The reforms I introduced back in 2015 and 2016, the collapsing of two constitutions, you know, the vetting panels, the way that we now make decisions, the way we communicate those decisions, the committees that make judgments and hold me to account, they're not just an academic exercise. They are a critical part of the way a sport is able to go into these new spaces, but to do it with governance integrity. And that balance is an important one.
1: But there are many fans who...
7: If you don't recognise that, then you get into difficulties.
1: Indeed. And there are many fans who believe the right balance isn't being struck. And, you know, you're now working on the Old Trafford project. You're a fan of Chelsea, which is owned by an American billionaire. Jeff Bezos is now sniffing around Liverpool. He wants a piece of that action. Do you believe that administrators, and let's talk about football particularly, administrators are overwhelmingly attracted by the money and may well be selling the soul of the game?
7: Well, it's their responsibility to make sure they don't do that. And I'm not making judgments about other leaders in sport. I know what we stand for in World Athletics. And we have, you know, we have commercial realities. We're not a FIFA. We don't have deep pockets. But I do have a responsibility to make sure that we have a portfolio of supporters, sponsors, broadcasters that share the same vision that we share. And we are tough about who we introduce and court as our partners. And I want them to be tough about the way our sport is governed. They need to know for their own brand values that they're joining a sport that is going to protect their brands. And again, this is part of the landscape. And it's a landscape we've all been operating in for many years. But look, sometimes there will be excesses. And it is down to the sport itself to make sure they have governance structures in place that create checks and balances and safeguards so that people don't go off and do things on a unilateral basis.
1: Lord Coe, we have to end there, but thank you very much for joining me on The Times at One. Coming up, more primary America. Primary results are coming in the United States ahead of midterm congressional elections in November. Will the Democrats be able to recapture the House and the Senate from the Republicans? We'll ask the pollster Evan Rothsmith. That's after the headlines with James Kitchen.
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8: Thank you, Stephen. Good afternoon. The serial sex offender Simon Levy has been given a whole life order for murdering two women and raping a third last year. The 40-year-old committed his crimes while on bail for a series of assaults carried out on trains in London. The Prime Minister says he'll consider banning disposable barbecues as he calls wildfires a significant problem. 185 have broken out in England and Wales this month alone, with temperatures forecast to hit 38 degrees Celsius tomorrow. Andy Burnham is bringing together an emergency COBRA committee. The chair of the Parliamentary Environment Group is Labour MP Fleur Anderson.
9: I'm very glad it is happening, but my main point is that the emergency will not stop when the heat goes away. We need to be much more prepared and more resilient over time and build that in for the long term. These heat waves are with us.
8: The operator of the National Energy Grids issued a plea for more power ahead of tonight's first solar eclipse in almost three decades. Supplier Octopus is also urging customers to avoid using appliances due to reduced solar electricity being produced. Cambridge University says it will investigate Professor Jason Arde's appointment by its education faculty in 2022. The academic resigned from his post last week following accusations of plagiarism and questions surrounding his background and qualifications. Anne Widdecombe's funeral is taking place in Devon later, with friends and family gathering to pay their respects. A Requiem Mass will also be held at Buckfast Abbey, where the former Conservative minister regularly worshipped. For a news bulletin, when you want it, search for the Times Radio News Briefing on any podcast platform.
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1: And this is Stephen Sacker with The Times at 1. It is a good time to take the temperature in American politics. It's primary season, where the Democrats and Republicans pick their candidates to run in November's midterm elections for the U.S. Congress and in a host of state governor's races, too. Last night in Wisconsin, those Democrats who want their party to be more progressive, more radical, suffered a blow when their favored candidate for governor, Francesca Hong, lost out to a more moderate Democrat rival. So much for the so-called Mamdani effect, the idea that the triumph of the leftist Zoran Mamdani in the New York mayoral race was a portent of a national wave of progressive politics. All of this, of course, as Donald Trump's approval ratings are sinking ever lower, or so it seems. Well, Evan Roth-Smith is a pollster and political consultant based in New York. Evan, welcome to the Times at One. There are results coming in from primaries across the United States. What to you is the top line, the readout from them?
16: Well, within the Democratic Party, it's very clear how divided the electorate is in terms of what they want. You have, particularly in these last 2 weeks in Wisconsin and Michigan, half the electorate that is really trying to optimize for an electable candidate, someone who can beat the Republican in November, or at least is perceived as the one who can best beat the Republican in November, usually the moderate. And half the electorate that is so upset at what's going on in the country and with Donald Trump and with the perceived ineptitude of party leadership that they are pushing the most progressive candidate in any race they can get their hands on. And a week ago, yesterday in Michigan, that broke the way of the progressives by a hair. And last night in Michigan, it broke the way of the moderates by a hair. But this is going to continue within the Democratic Party for the foreseeable future and maybe even into the 2028 presidential race.
1: Yeah, I mean, I just wonder whether you as a pollster and a political analyst believe that maybe the progressive wave, as some call it, has been overhyped. You know, there was so much excitement about the Mamdani win in the New York mayor's race. But maybe that doesn't read across outside of the big metropolitan cities on the coasts.
16: Well, I wouldn't say it's overhyped. I mean, if you had told progressives 2 years ago that they would be in 50-50 races to be the Democratic nominee for Senate in Michigan and governor in Wisconsin, they would say, sign me up, any you know, 10 times out of 10. Just being this close, right, is a victory for them. And of course, they won in Michigan, and last night they also, I wouldn't say she's a leftist, but the nominee in Minnesota who won a very hotly contested primary for Senate, Peggy Flanagan, was the candidate, the pick of progressives endorsed by Bernie Sanders, a little less lower profile.
1: Let's flip this around and look at it from a Republican perspective. How much harm is Donald Trump's sinking approval rating doing to Republicans and their prospects in November's midterms?
16: Well, it's certainly not good. He's at one of the lowest points of any modern American president in terms of his approval. He's crossed what some refer to as the Bush line, which was Bush's approval low point during the Iraq War, George W. Bush. And the problem for Democrats is that they haven't converted all of these voters who now disapprove of Donald Trump into people who are going to vote for Democrats in November, or at least plan to as of today. Donald Trump is underwater in approval by about 20 points, but Democrats only lead the generic ballot, the national ballot on who voters plan to vote for this November, by 7 or 8 points. So you have 12 or 13% of the American electorate right now who says, I really disapprove of Donald Trump, but I'm not sure I'm ready to vote for the Democrat.
1: That's point. a really interesting observation, because it seems, you know, if you look at the surveys of voter feeling in America, that Americans are feeling generally hugely alienated and angry with the state of politics, politicians, business as usual. All of it is a total turnoff to them. And obviously Donald Trump tapped into that with his political messaging, but now he's unpopular too. So I suppose the question is, where do Americans go politically?
16: Well, that's precisely the question that is driving the progressive movement within the Democratic Party, who feel, hey, maybe if we had something to say, something new to say, it would improve the fortunes of the party. Now, it seems that there are real questions as to whether that will work in general elections when it comes to beating a Republican. The progressive movement has mostly been successful in safe Democratic areas. But this is the question everyone's trying to answer. And the Democratic Party itself, writ large, now has to figure out how to be a home to an increasingly invigorated progressive movement. Moderate wing.
1: Sorry to interrupt there, Evan, but as a final point, how worried are you about the scope for profound polarization in the run-up to November? Because Donald Trump has observed this progressive movement, and he calls them un-American, he calls them communists, he calls them a threat to the country. If that's the tenor in which the politics is going to play out over the next few months, it's going to be dangerous, isn't it?
16: It certainly reached new heights, but this is not new language. I mean, Donald Trump has been calling various Democratic politicians communists and socialists and threats to America for the last decade of American politics. And yes, the temperature is probably as high as it's ever been. But at the same time, he's also said now publicly to the press that he doesn't even really care what happens in these midterms. He thinks voters are upset with the Republican Party, but not with him. So he's increasingly looking at these numbers and maybe hanging his own party out to dry, or at least trying to dodge responsibility for what seems to be an unfavorable result for them come November. I don't think it'll get any prettier over the next few months, but I have trouble seeing it becoming unbearably more than what American politics has morphed into over the last decade.
1: Well, that is at least a little bit of positivity. Evan Rothsmith in New York, thank you very much indeed for joining us on The Times at One. Now, last week, Saudi Arabia, Turkey and Pakistan signed a mutual defence pact which carried echoes of NATO's Article 5 by declaring that an attack on one would be an attack on all three and would prompt a joint response. This new military alliance of Sunni Muslim powers has been forged against the backdrop of conflict and instability in the Middle East. It suggests that all three are looking to shore up their security in a region made more unpredictable by Donald Trump's decision to go to war in Iran. So what will the agreement actually mean for regional stability, or should we say instability? Let's talk to Dr. Burcu Cicelik, who is a senior research fellow for Middle East security at the Royal United Services Institute. Dr. Cicelik, thank you so much for joining us on the Times at One. How important do you think this new Sunni regional power security pact is?
17: It's good to be on. Thank you so much for having me. To answer your question, this is significant. It's a meaningful moment. It's consequential in terms of the building of a regional security architecture, which is a term and a concept that we have been debating and speaking about for many years with respect to the regional order in the Middle East. So taken from that point of view, that this was maybe a long time coming, and there's a great deal of uncertainty about the willingness and consensus around building this type of alliance, I think it's meaningful. We can't ignore that.
1: Saudi Arabia,
17: Pakistan, Turkey, they each bring their own sets of strengths, capabilities to this alliance.
1: Who do you think will be threatened by this? I mean, the natural answer might appear to be Iran, but I'm also wondering how Israel is responding to this.
17: I think in many ways, although unstated, explicitly not stated, the alliance is meant to produce a deterrence outcome, right? So this is meant to be, at its core, serve as a deterrence architecture for all three signatories. And all of the capitals have said that the alliance will be open to future member states or brotherly, friendly states across the region. And that matters as well, in that it speaks to the institutionalization of the alliance. There's going to be a secretariat set up in Saudi Arabia and Riyadh. There's going to be a committee, sort of a body attached to this alliance. And so from that point of view, it feels like a NATO-like structure, but I wouldn't go that far just yet. In terms of who would be threatened, I think, again, the alliance members have said this is not a counter-Iran structure or against any other third country. But of course, naturally, given the state of affairs in the Middle East, the regional instability, the volatility, the uncertainty at the moment, all eyes are on how Iran will react and how Israel will react. Interesting reactions, remarks from certain Iranian officials who have, well, one version of their response has been to say, this is a paper tiger type agreement. It won't really stand up to a military test. It's on paper only. Another type of reaction from the Iranian leadership has been to say that this is a vindication or an affirmation of how when Muslim countries come together in the Middle East against common adversaries, they will prevail. So in a sense, this is seen as the natural extension of what Iran has been advocating for in the region, meaning the enlisting of U.S. forces.
1: I'm particularly interested in Saudi Arabia and one aspect of what might be their military ambition, and that's nuclear. Of course, they deny that they have any ambition right now in that direction. But we know that in terms of civil nuclear power, the Saudis have been talking to the Americans about doing a major deal. That seems to have been suspended because Trump tied it to Saudi making peace with Israel. And now we have this military alliance with Pakistan, which we know is a nuclear power. Do you think there is any prospect of Pakistan sharing key nuclear intelligence and know-how with Saudi Arabia? And is that a fear that, for example, Israel, which is, as far as we know, the only regional power that has nuclear weapons right now, is it something Israel is thinking about?
17: On the latter part of your question, I would say yes, with little room for uncertainty there. This has been both the alliance itself and the components about the nuclear umbrella that Pakistan could share with Saudi Arabia is a cause for concern in Israel. And this has been coming for a long time. Bear in mind that there was already last year, in 2025, a military agreement signed between Pakistan and Saudi Arabia. So this new agreement signed last week, the Mecca agreement, builds on that, adds Turkey, and opens a door for potential new signatories in the years to come. In terms of whether Pakistan would share nuclear capabilities, I don't think there is a clear-cut answer to that, and we simply will not know openly at all. The point, however, is deterrence. Given the nature of the threat emanating from Iran, the show of force and the capability that Iran has demonstrated by waging economic warfare in the Strait of Hormuz, its retaliatory strikes against America's Gulf allies, there is concern about what Tehran might do next from among Middle Eastern states. And so the possibility that Pakistan might share the nuclear umbrella with Saudi Arabia, potentially others, is meant to be a sign, an outwardly sign of deterrence to contain and manage Iran. And I think that that matters. But in terms of the material transfer of that capability, I think it certainly should be on our radar. We should be tracking this. It's not a trivial matter, but I don't think we have enough information to claim that is inevitably going to be what happens. Mm.
1: But bottom line, and briefly, if you would, do you think that this new defense pact in the region is likely to have the longevity and the significance of NATO in the North Atlantic? I'm just mindful that all of these countries have their own particular preoccupations. Pakistan, obviously, with India, Turkey, with its own sphere of influence and its NATO commitments, Saudi Arabia with its domination of the Gulf. Are these really regional powers that are going to hang together for the long term?
17: I'm a bit skeptical. I don't want to trivialize the symbolic significance of this moment for the region. I think it's a outward expression of regional agency, of regional actors addressing problems from within the region, and an attempt to diversify security partners and alliances. And this matters significantly for the region shaping its own future. However, I would be cautious about overstating the actual operational significance of the NATO Article 5 style language in this alliance specifically. Even bears reminding potentially, NATO's Article 5 suggests or explicitly states that members will act according to what they deem to be the most appropriate course of action. So even Article 5 in NATO does not necessarily trigger war-making capabilities, right? It's not a predetermined outcome. Mm. And I think similarly, we will see in the Pakistan-Saudi-Turkey alliance that yes, in principle, in theory, an attack on one, it will be considered an attack on all, but that doesn't and will not necessarily mean the automatic entry into the military kinetic warfare stage immediately. So there will be assessments and calculations made at the domestic level. In terms of durability, I think I will have to say time will tell. I think it seems to be a positive step, but we're still a very far away from knowing how durable it will be.
1: All right. Well, thank you very much, Dr. Birchu Odzcelik, Senior Research Fellow for Middle East Security at the RUSI think tank. Thanks for joining me on The Times at One. I should tell you there's a brilliant new offer for Times readers. You can get two fantastic paper books for only 15 quid. The Times Bookshop is choosing award-winning fiction and non-fiction, and it will make the perfect reading for summer. 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Coming up, how best to watch the big event tonight, the solar eclipse, at least partial solar eclipse. That's coming up on Times Radio.
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1: And this is Stephen Sacker with The Times at 1. Now, I suspect you may already have heard that the UK and Europe will experience a once-in-a-generation solar eclipse this evening. More than 90% of the sun will be covered by the moon across most of the UK, while parts of Iceland and Spain will witness a rare total eclipse. It'll be the most dramatic solar eclipse in the UK since 1999. Now, it starts at just after 6 p.m. tonight. It'll unfold over the following hour or so. What is the best way to watch it? Well, I'm joined now by Dr. Megan Argo. She's an astrophysicist at the University of Lancashire. Welcome to the Times at 1. How excited, on a scale of 1 to 10, how excited are you about what's about to happen?
26: I'm really looking forward to it. As you say, this is the best one we've had in this country since 1999. I remember the 1999 eclipse. It was where I was in Cornwall. It went dark, but it was raining. So it wasn't quite as spectacular as I'd hoped. It was still a very, very atmospheric event. Today's won't be quite as good as that, but it will still be worth looking at because, as I say, it is the deepest eclipse we've had since then. And the next deepest one won't happen for a good sort of, well, the next total eclipse crosses the UK won't happen until 2090. So yeah, today is your best chance to get out and have a look at one of these, unless you happen to be planning a holiday somewhere else on Earth where an eclipse is happening in the near future.
1: Yeah. We shouldn't miss out, should we? Because it's not going to happen for a while. But worth looking at, you say, but we've got to make sure we look at it in the right way. So come on, tell me, what is the right way?
26: Yeah, absolutely. It's really important to do it safely. Looking at the sun without, just with the naked eye is really, really dangerous. You can permanently damage your eyes. You can permanently damage your retinas. And the problem with doing that is, of course, your retinas don't have pain receptors. So you can do an awful lot of damage without realizing you're doing damage. And the first you know about it is you have after images that persist and that stay with you for months. And if you're unlucky, years, and for the rest of your life. So really important. Don't look directly at the sun. The best way to view it, if you have a pair, is using proper certified eclipse glasses. And they're ones that come that are manufactured to an ISO standard, so they are certified as safe. But make sure you've got them from a reputable dealer. There are a lot of versions doing the rounds on various websites that are not actually certified. So be careful that you bought them from a reputable retailer.
1: Do you have a pair yourself, Dr. Argo? Yes, I do. You do?
26: Yeah, I have a pair from a reputable dealer and they have the ISO standard on them. So yes, they are safe. But if you have any doubts about the pair of eclipse glasses that you have, best not to use them because you may well damage your eyesight. It's so easily done. The safest way to do it, and if you don't have eclipse glasses, all is not lost, because you can do it simply with 2 pieces of cardboard. So if you take 1 piece of cardboard and make a small hole in the center, only needs to be a couple of millimeters in diameter. And you hold that up so that the sun shines through the hole onto the other piece of cardboard that you hold behind it, you will get an image. You're basically making a pinhole camera, and you'll get an image of the sun that you can watch on the back piece of card. And you're not looking at the sun, you're looking in the opposite direction at the piece of card, and you will see the eclipse progress that way. That is by far the safest way to watch it.
1: And what about the old colander technique?
26: The colander technique works really, really well. If you have one lying around your kitchen, or in fact anything in your kitchen that has sort of holes that are similar, I have a spatula that's got a bunch of holes on it as well that works quite well also. Again, you hold that up so that the sun shines through the holes, and then you project the images that you see onto a piece of card or the wall or a piece of paper, whatever is to hand. And you'll be able to watch the eclipse progress, but this time with multiple images instead of the one you get from a pinhole camera. So it works a treat. It's really easy to do. And you can experiment with what you have in your kitchen. A colander works, as my spatula works. A friend of mine, Lucy Rogers, she also does it with a Ritz cracker. It has holes in. It works as a pinhole camera. So you can experiment with what you have, and any method of projection is pretty much going to be safe.
1: And I've got to ask you before we let you go, Dr. Argo, why are you, as it seems from the video screen I'm looking at, you sitting in your office in the UK when you could have been out in northwest Spain seeing the total eclipse? What went wrong?
26: Oh, I would love to. I'm actually planning a holiday, because next year there will be an eclipse that crosses the south of Spain. So I'm hoping that I will be able to be in the path of totality for that one. But yeah, sadly, it just wasn't possible this time. So I'm going to go and enjoy the eclipse with the Shropshire Astronomical Society down near Shrewsbury. And we're going to hopefully show it to lots of members of the public instead.
1: Excellent. Well, I hope you enjoy it. I hope I enjoy it too, come to that. Dr. Megan Argo, astrophysicist at the University of Lancashire. Thank you very much indeed. That's it from me for today. I will be back tomorrow, as indeed will the sun. Next on Times Radio, though, it's Fee and Roya, so over to them.
0: Where will you be watching it yourself?
1: I'm going to go to Clapham Common, which is nice and flat, and I might just see the low sun.
0: Excellent, excellent. Well, enjoy your eclipse, as we're all saying to each other this afternoon. It's where we're going to start on our programme as well. And actually, it is true that the eclipse has been rather slathered in health and safety advice. We're going to indulge in the magic of it all too. If you're a regular Times Comment Under the Line person, you will already know the delights of Len and Pam. We're going to talk to their creator. It's very fine British comedy. A black barrister was denied entrance to a court car park because defendants can't park here, so said the security guard, even though Stephen Akinsanya was wearing his barrister's garb. And Rod Stewart isn't sailing this summer. He's had to cancel the rest of his tour and his residency in Vegas. We have trimmed the rest of the show to fit that one in. And yes, the first cut was the deepest. I'm very sorry.
2: First, the news for James Kitchen.
3: Thank you, Roy. Good afternoon. A serial sex attacker has been told he'll never leave prison for murdering two women and raping a third in London last year. 40-year-old Simon Levy is a registered sex offender and was being monitored by police at the time of the attacks. One of the victims, Cheryl Wilkinson's sister, says she hopes he rots behind bars. The crime commentator, Danny Shaw, told Times Radio the judge found there were no mitigating factors in Levy's sentencing.
4: He has a language development disorder and sight loss. He was blinded in one eye in prison in 2024, but he said that would have little, if any, impact on the sentence. So extremely serious cases, this, and no surprise really that he's been ordered to spend the rest of his life in prison.
3: The Prime Minister is not ruling out banning disposable barbecues ahead of chairing an emergency COBRA meeting on the extreme hot weather. Recent record temperatures have led to wildfires and plunged most of England and all of Wales into drought. Around 10,000 homes and businesses in East London and Essex have been without water for 5 days due to burst mains. The president of the National Farmers Union, Tom Bradshaw, says the situation is stark.
7: For the livestock farmers, the fields are brown. There is no grass. They are feeding their winter rations now. And we've already heard of some taking very difficult decisions that they're going to sell some of their livestock now to try and get through the winter with the remainder. And then you've got our horticultural producers, potatoes, carrots, onions, our fruit crops as well. Many of them irrigate those crops and they're running out of irrigation. And if they don't have moisture to harvest those potatoes, then those potatoes become imprisoned in the ground because you simply can't get them out.
3: The operator of the National Energy Grid says it's ready for the challenge ahead of tonight's first solar eclipse in almost three decades. Supplier Octopus is urging customers to avoid using appliances due to reduced solar electricity being produced. The moon will obscure more than 90% of the sun over UK skies. Astrophysicist at the University of Lancashire, Dr. Megan Argo, told Times Radio safety is key.
26: The best way to view it, if you have a pair, is using proper certified eclipse glasses. And they're ones that come that are manufactured to an ISO standard, so they are certified as safe. But make sure you've got them from a reputable dealer. There are a lot of versions doing the rounds on various websites that are not actually certified.
3: The University of Cambridge says it will fully investigate how a lecturer now at the centre of a plagiarism row was appointed by its education faculty. Jason Arde, who became the university's youngest black professor in 2023, resigned last week following a series of reports alleging he plagiarised work for his PhD thesis and other research, which he denies. Cambridge's vice-chancellor has called the case an aberration. A retired Royal Air Force pilot has set a new land speed record in a hydrogen-powered vehicle. Wing Commander Andy Green achieved 406 miles per hour at the Bonneville Salt Flats in Utah, comfortably beating the previous record of 303 miles an hour set in 2009. It comes almost two decades after he became the first person to break the sound barrier on land. For a news bulletin, when you want it, search for the Times Radio News Briefing on the Times Radio app.
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0: between Eve and I yesterday as a result of Sean from Caterham's email. Sean is currently in Mallorca watching the eclipse, and he wanted a little bit of Bonnie Tyler. Oh my goodness. We're going to start with the eclipse. Ryan, just promise me never again.
1: I really need you tonight.
0: Stop it. Where will you watch yours? In all seriousness, we have some big news for you this afternoon. What will come out of the COBRA meeting that will actually affect us all? Why can't we just do things right away? Drain the swimming pools, ban the barbecues, install air conditioning on public transport. We'd love to hear from you this afternoon about what you'd like, what you need, and when you want it. Also today, who are Len and Pam? Don't forget millennial daughter Kendra. If you're a regular commentator in the Times comments section, then you might know them. They're created by a Times reader, Edward Morgan. They populate a world of news and current affairs. They make for delightful little vignettes of content dressed up as comment, and we'll talk to Edward in this hour of the programme too. All of your telly with Scott. We're going to meet the black barrister who was assumed to be a defendant when he arrived at court, and Rod Stewart has pulled out of some of his concerts. We're going to ask when it's too old to be an old rocker. After 3:30, Roya, who is our guest?
2: We have Pixie Lott. I've been chatting to the actress and pop singer Pixie. She's in a new play, Who Killed Marilyn, playing Marilyn Monroe, and she's very good on why she wanted to get into the unseen, hidden side of Marilyn, the lesser known side of Marilyn. She's very interesting on social media, how the industry has changed, and how motherhood has changed her as a singer.
0: Excellent stuff. So that happens after 3:30 on the programme. Straight in from Tom. Has anybody asked Octopus Energy what we should do if the sun is, for example, absent overnight? Well, we won't get our cups of tea in the morning, Tom, will we? Our number remains the same. We're 0333 003 2353. The most read stories on the Times website this afternoon. In at number 3, Cristiano Ronaldo marries long-term partner Georgina Rodriguez, the footballer. Who's 41 years old, married the 32-year-old model in an intimate civil ceremony held in Portugal. The second most read story is the partial solar eclipse, and the most read piece on the Times website, woman dies at stately home dance music festival. You can read all of those articles on thetimes.com. 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
2: Now, as you've been hearing pretty much all day, the UK and parts of Western Europe are in for a real treat this evening, a once-in-a-generation solar eclipse, because more than 90% of the sun will be covered by the moon for most of the UK, while parts of Spain and Iceland will witness a rare total eclipse. The last time this happened in the UK was on August the 11th, 1999, which was the last total solar eclipse of the 20th century. And here's a report from Sky News that evening.
3: From here in Falmouth, just looking at the horizon, you can see the eclipse approaching. The moment of totality is here. There it goes. It is, you're lost for words. It is the most amazing thing I have ever seen. And you can feel around you this feeling of the temperature is dropping. I can see on the horizon, we can actually start to see the sun emerging. It must be some 50 miles away on the west coast. It's just like sunrise. And yet where I am, it is totally black.
2: Mike Maynell is an astronomer from the Greenwich Royal Observatory. And Mike joins us now. Thank you for joining us, Mike. So can you just tell our listeners, what can people watching this evening expect to see, and when are the key timings for when things start really livening up?
4: Sure. Well, the timings differ very slightly depending on where you are in the country. But if we take Greenwich, for example, which is where I'm based, around about 10 past six or so, the eclipse will start. And you will see a small little bite taken out of the sun as the new moon moves across the disk, the solar disk. And that reaches the maximum point at about 13 minutes past seven in London. And in London, we get 91% of the solar disk obscured. So it's a really big eclipse. Elsewhere in the country, it ranges between 90 and 95. So everyone's going to get quite a big eclipse. And then over the following 50, 55 minutes or so, the moon just moves off the disk of the sun, and we end up with about 5 past 8, the eclipse is all over. So, that's where we are.
2: What is the key time? There's everyone's talking about 10 past 7. Is that the key time when it looks the most spectacular?

0: Yes, that's when the moon is covering the sun at 91%. So that's when you only see a little crescent of the sun just at the top. What you've got to remember, though, the sun is quite low at that point. Obviously, the sun is setting. The sun's only going to be about 9-10 degrees above the horizon then. So you need a good, clear westerly horizon in order to view the eclipse at that time.
1: Mike, in the office today, and actually I've heard all over the places I was making my way in today on the tube, the talk of the town seems to be solar eclipse glasses and the lack of them, and there's been an absolute run on them and you can't get hold of them for love nor money anywhere. If you can't get your hands on solar eclipse glasses because stocks are running low, are there any homemade methods that are actually safe for people to use, safe for their eyes?
0: Well, yes, there is the kitchen colander, which I suspect is also selling out at a great rate at the moment. But yes, that's an easy way of doing it. Simple thing to do. You just get a piece of white paper or white card. You have the sunshine on the card. You bring your kitchen colander up in front of that card. Let the light shine through the holes of the colander. And generally, when you do that, if you practice before the eclipse starts, you'll see lots of round holes on your piece of paper, which are basically tiny pinhole camera images of the sun, multiple images of the sun. But over the course of the eclipse, that you will see the that round circle slowly turning into a thin crescent. So it's a really nice, really effective way of seeing the eclipse. And another way actually is just go in the shade of a tree. And if you see the light dappling through the shade of a tree, when you get to that full eclipse, you might actually see the shadow looks slightly crescent shaped. So that's another really nice way of doing it.
1: And can you watch it on your phone? Is it sort of safely streamed by any organisations? How can you do that?
0: So yes, the Royal Observatory Greenwich here is running a live stream of the whole event. So you can just go to their YouTube channel and you'll be able to see it start to finish. So that's another way. You can also, you know, try and find a local event if you wish. There is a very good website out there, ukeclipse.com. You just stick your location in and that will show you all of the local events which are going on in order to view the eclipse. So give that a go as well.
1: And for people who haven't been able to make it to Iceland or to Spain or even to Greenwich Royal Observatory, where I'm sure you've got all the gizmos to watch this in the most spectacular way, where across the UK might be the sort of best points to see it most clearly?
0: I think everyone's going to get a good view. You know, as I say, 90-95%, the 95% is down in the southwest, so they'll get the bigger proportion of the sun being obscured. But as long as you can find somewhere that's got a clear western horizon and you can see the sun going all the way down, then that's going to be as good as anywhere. Find a hill somewhere that's got a clear westerly horizon and you're in good shape.
1: Now, the eclipse has been making the news bulletins for days now. We just played a clip back to the last one in 1999. They are big news moments. They seem to be these moments that sort of stop everyone in their tracks for a few moments, a few hours. Why are people so taken with eclipses, do you think?
0: I think it's a reminder that, you know, we all share the same small planet. We all share the same sky. It's something that we can all share together and for a moment perhaps forget some of the problems that we have on Earth, realise that there's bigger events up there that don't care about us too much. Just the sheer grandeur of it all, that movement of the sun and the moon and everything else is something I think we all like to experience time and again.
1: And tell me, Mike, at Greenwich this evening, how and where will you be watching it?
0: So we have multiple what's called solar telescopes set up. These are telescopes designed just to look at the sun, and they actually look in particular wavelengths of the sun. So we don't just see the eclipse, we actually see some surface detail as well, sunspots and prominences and filaments on the surface of the sun, which is a wonderful sight. But we're also going to be using colanders and projection in order to view the sun, so quite low-tech stuff as well. Lots and lots of different methods. And we do have one or two solar glasses, not an enormous number, but we do have them. So people will be able to use those as well.
1: Now, I tell you who has got their hands on a pair of solar glasses, and that's Fee in the studio, who's just put hers on. I feel like I should put a colander on my head, but I probably won't. Can you just can you just look at this, you just look up and it's absolutely fine and safe to do it with the glasses as Fee has now? Is that the right thing to
0: do? Yeah, that's right. So the best thing to do is to put the glasses on before you look at the sun.
1: Right.
0: Then look up in the direction of the sun and you should see it very, it'll be the only thing you can see. Everything else will be black. And it will just look like a, depending on the type of film that's on the solar glasses, will depend on what colour the sun looks. I think a lot of them look yellow or white when you look through the solar glasses. But yes, make sure you put them on before you look up and then take them off after you've looked away from the sun.
2: It's going to be very tempting, though, isn't it? I'm wearing them at the moment, and they are creating such a solid vision of black. It is almost too tempting to keep lifting them up, actually, to see what else is going on around. And I did notice that you're a glasses wearer too. I'm a glasses wearer. I really can't see without them at all. Can I wear my eclipse glasses and my prescription glasses? Will I only see a rather fuzzy eclipse because my sight is quite bad?
0: Well, I tend to hold them over my glasses.
2: Okay. So keep the normal glasses on.
0: Keep the normal glasses on and just hold them over your regular glasses.
2: Okay.
0: It's a bit tricky to get them to stay there, but if you just use your hands and that normally works right. Pretty well.
2: We've only been entrusted these glasses. They belong to our producer. They arrived in a special folder. We're literally allowed to handle them for this item, and then we'll be escorted back down to her desk.
0: You've got armed guards.
2: They're a very, very sought-after thing, aren't they, this afternoon?
1: But Mike, we shouldn't joke too much about it, because am I right in thinking you can, if you look directly at the sun during an eclipse, you can go, it can cause issues for your eyes. I mean, it can cause blindness, can't it?
0: It can cause blindness, yes, indeed. You know, even looking at the sun very briefly can cause problems with your eyes. Especially at the biggest issue, though, is if anyone uses any optical equipment like binoculars or telescopes that don't have proper solar protective film on them, that will cause instant blindness. I mean, and the trouble is that your retina has no pain receptors. You won't even know it's happening. So, you know, that is really, really dangerous. For heaven's sake, do not do that. But you shouldn't look at the sun at any point, naked eye. You should always have some kind of protection.
1: Now, we've got our eclipse happening this evening. We last had one in 1999. What is the next big moment in the skies in astronomy coming up in the next few decades or hundreds of years? What's the next thing you've got your eye on coming up in the skies, Mike?
0: Well, actually, it's a bit more recent than that. It's tonight. It's the Perseids, the peak of the meteor shower, which is a complete coincidence.
1: Wow.
0: That it's happening on the day of a solar eclipse.
1: Oh, wow.
0: It happens the same time every year, around about the 12th, 13th of August. And the reason it's at the same time is because when the Earth goes into the stream of a comet, which was called Swift-Tuttle, which is quite a way away from the Earth now, but the dust trail is still in the same place. And as the Earth goes through that dust trail, it creates a peak of meteors. And we're expecting quite a good show tonight. And the reason being that what you look for with meteor showers is for the moon to not be in the sky, because the moon's very bright. Well, of course, the moon's gone through eclipse, so there will be no moon tonight in the sky. So we should have a good dark sky. The forecast looks good. So we're hopeful that there will be a decent bunch of meteors tonight to have a look at.
1: The stars are aligned, Mike. The stars are aligned for the skies tonight. Just look up. Well, I hope you enjoy it at Greenwich. And now Fee knows how to look up safely with her glasses and her solar eclipse glasses.
2: I find all this really, really fascinating. And I can't get enough tips. I just can't get enough glasses. So I'm going to have to do the Colander version. And in fact, I think it's Neil who said, your previous contributor on the News at One, suggested watching the eclipse with a Ritz cracker, through a Ritz cracker.
1: Oh.
2: Yep, as they also have pinholes in them. I was quite surprised at that, actually. I needed more on that one. And as Neil says, you can eat it afterwards too, which is...
1: You can't eat a colander, can you?
2: Very handy indeed. So I'll get my little Ritz crackers out and I will not look at the sun. Jan says, don't look at the sun through the colander though. And also, somebody has pointed out, it's Vivian, eclipse and phones. Yes, by all means, watch the YouTube view of the eclipse, but don't look at the sun through the phone's camera because you will fry the phone.
1: Oh, gosh.
2: Yeah.
1: I hadn't even thought of that.
2: So we'll carry on talking about this because it is a big thing. The meteor shower must be really annoyed. I mean, it's not getting any billing at all.
1: It's getting totally gazumped,
2: yep,
1: by the eclipse.
2: It's been eclipsed. Coming up, we're going to hear from the creator of Len and Pam. Now, if you know, you know. And if you don't, we're going to tell you a little bit more. You're listening to Feet and Riot on Times Radio, 19 minutes past two.
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2: Now, if you are a regular digital reader of the Times and the Sunday Times, you might recognise the writing of our next guest. They are not one of our brilliant columnists or feature writers. Instead, their writing lives below the line on many of our articles. Stories of Len and Pam, an imagined married couple having a chinwag over the Times and a cup of tea, have charmed both readers and our journalists. They've got a millennial daughter, Kendra, who's often preoccupied with her phone. She's another much-loved character. Here's our producer, Rosie, voicing up some of our favourite stories. This was below a review of the new Olivia Wilde film, The Invite.
12: Len folded the newspaper and looked over the top of his glasses. "Apparently there's a new film about swinging," he said. "It's called The Invite. All these glamorous middle-aged couples drinking wine in architect-designed houses, exchanging meaningful glances across the kitchen island." Pam didn't even look up from her crossword. "I can barely persuade you to put the bins out on a Tuesday. I don't think you're emotionally available for group sex." "No," said Len. "People are saying it spices up a marriage. I think it would finish ours off before we'd even found somewhere to park. They make it sound terribly sophisticated. Rules, boundaries, safe words, WhatsApp groups. It sounds less like romance and more like joining the committee for the village hall. You'd spend 3 weeks trying to find a date when everyone was free. One couple would have Pilates, another would be babysitting, someone would have a dodgy hip. And by the time you'd all agreed, half of you would have forgotten why you were meeting."
2: And this one on women going braless in the heatwave.
12: Len folded the paper. "Apparently women are going braless in the heatwave." Pam didn't even look up. "Women have been making sensible decisions in hot weather for centuries. Men are still debating whether socks and sandals count as formal wear." Len nodded. "I must admit, as I've gotten older, the idea of a bra for my man boobs has crossed my mind." At that moment, Kendra entered the room. "Please tell me I misheard that. You don't need a bra." "Easy for you to say," said Len. "I bent over to tie my shoelace yesterday and nearly applauded myself."
2: Well, the man behind these stories is Edward Raymond, and he's with us now. A very good afternoon to you. How are you?
13: Good afternoon. I'm all right. It's funny hearing people hear my stories.
2: Yeah, I bet it is. Yeah, I bet it is. So tell us a little bit more about where this delightful family came from. Had you imagined them before they appeared in the comment sections?
13: Not really. No, I think in truth, I would say that I'd hate to admit this. I'm a bit like Len myself. You know, you've got this middle-aged man that finds life a bit strange. And I was just looking back this morning before I came on air and when I started writing these things. And I think my first one was in July last year. And it's just taken off since then.
2: You must have been quite brave to put that first one in the comments section, though, because it isn't in the usual genre or voice of the comments. No. And maybe we'll get on to talk about that spectrum in a couple of minutes' time.
13: Yeah. Yeah, I think that you do put yourself out there. And that you open yourself up to criticism, which, as you know, online is lots of it. And I thought it was just amusing. I used to do stories for the kids years ago, you know, to get them to do, say, instead of asking to clean up the room, I'd ask their toy in a strange voice to pick up the toys and tidy up, and they'd just do it. So I think that using a persona to get people to do things is actually quite funny. Mm.
2: And did you want people to then reply to the kind of funny points that you were making between Len and Pam?
13: And in a way, yes, in a way, no. It's always difficult to know. I mean, I think that it's quite nice to recognise what you're doing. But, you know, I didn't think it would be this, you know, large, that people really loved what I'm doing and they find it funny. And I quite like posting in the odd places where people don't expect it. Like last night, I posted on about architectural housing. And, you know, I quite like things like that. It's like a, not like a Banksy, but something like Banksy where people don't expect it to come up and enjoy it. Now, if I can make people smile, it's great.
2: Sure. I think it's such an inventive way to be writing, Edward. I really congratulate you for just having the thought in the first place. All of these people making these comments about stories that they've read, some of them pretty vicious, sometimes quite encouraging. Yeah. To think, actually, I'm going to shove some creativity into all of this. I think it's just remarkable. Were other people doing it in other comments pages anywhere else, do you know?
13: No, I don't. I think the online community is vile. You know, it's really awful. And I think some people are nice, but the majority of comments, I think, you don't need to say that. I mean, why would you? My mother always said to me, if you can't see anything nice, don't see at all. And I think it's it just made me laugh. And some of the things I thought quite funny, my funniest one was the Turkish hair one. You may have seen that, about Len going to Turkey. And that's sort of based upon my follically challenged hair.
2: Yeah.
13: So I find that quite funny. There's a story around there, which I don't think I'm into because, you know, it's just you and I, isn't it?
2: It is. It is. Yeah,
13: exactly. Yeah. You know, so I could go into and talk about, you know, the Marmite on my head that I once tried. And my daughter said, Dad, what's that smell? You know, so I could go into that, but I won't. But so when Lucy Atwood called me, I thought it's so nice that people at times are finding it funny. And that gave me a bit of encouragement.
2: Sure. So what is this now likely to turn into, Edward?
13: That's a good question.
2: A book? A film? A play?
13: I think an anthology. I think an anthology of what I produced, because I've produced over 100.
2: Yeah.
13: And I don't always post them. I sometimes write and think, oh, that's not witty enough, that's not funny enough. So I think what I'll do is I'll do an anthology. I do need a publisher. So if there's anyone out there who wants to listen to my rantings, I'd be happy to give them all my material. And you can vet it, Jane.
2: Fee,
13: beg your pardon. Oh, sorry.
2: No, don't worry.
13: Sorry, just nerves. It's just nerves.
2: Don't worry. It's got something of the classic British sitcom about it, the dynamic between husband and wife, and that slightly difficult, hard to understand child as well. Can you see it being, you know, more than just on the page?
13: Well, when I think about it and I'm writing, I think of the scenario in my head where they're going to be, you know, Len might be at the toaster or putting the kettle on or looking out the window. And I think you're right. I love British comedy. It's something that we do really, really well, the sort of subtlety of the humour a bit of wittiness. I mean, for example, I love Alan Bennett. The way he delivers stuff, quite brilliant.
2: And your writing definitely has a touch of that. Just the phrase, "I don't think you're emotionally available for group sex," I think is a wonderful thing. And I wonder how many people thought, yeah, I identify with that too. You live in Edinburgh, Edward, don't you? Are you tempted by the Fringe? I mean, you could put something like this on at the Fringe. I know it's quite expensive to do so, but I believe that you might be in money in your professional life, or you were in the business.
13: That's all a lie.
2: Is it?
13: That's an absolute lie.
2: What was your day job, Edward? What was it?
13: I started off life as a car cleaner. So, as a dyslexic individual, I could hardly read and write. So I've taken over the years, I've done lots of different jobs. I was once a double glazing salesman. So I'm probably the first double glazing salesman you've ever had in the show.
2: You might be, yes. And that is a precious title to have. Yeah.
13: Oh, yeah. I can see it now. Yeah. Must be an award.
2: Can I just ask you a completely random question, actually, about how you feel as a person who lives in Edinburgh when the festival does come along?
13: That's a good question. Mixed. I love the atmosphere. It's wonderful. We live in the north side by the Botanic Gardens, so if I try to go north of that, it's a nightmare. But my wife's very busy in her antique shop, so that's quite good. She does a roaring trade this time of year, sending stuff to America. So I like it. I mean, it's very pleasant. It's a very pleasant place. I mean, yesterday I went to Tesco's, and at the traffic lights we saw people juggling across the lights. I mean, where else but Edinburgh could you see that happening?
2: Fantastic. I think that Len and Pam would have thoughts about the Fringe as well.
13: Oh, they do. Yes. They do. They've got definite thoughts on the Fringe, let me tell you.
2: It's a real pleasure to talk to you, Edward. We love your stuff, and I hope it just grows and grows and grows. The listeners love you too. Tricia says, what a fabulous guy. His style is so subtle and clever. He mentions Alan Bennett, and indeed, he is comparable. All the very best
13: That's
2: to
13: very
2: you.
13: That's very nice.
2: Yep, thank you for joining us this afternoon. Thank you.
1: Coming up, the Prime Minister is holding an emergency COBRA meeting in response to the extreme weather. Could disposable barbecues be on the way out? First, the headlines with James Kitchen.
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14: Thank you, Roy. Good afternoon. The sister of a murder victim told her killer to rot in prison as he's handed a whole life order. Simon Levy will never be eligible for parole for murdering two women and raping a third in London last year, with police and prosecutors admitting failures in his case. The Prime Minister's chairing his first emergency COBRA committee meeting to discuss the response to the extreme heat. Most of England and all of Wales are in drought, while temperatures could hit 38 degrees tomorrow. The Fire Brigades Union says the UK is facing a national emergency over wildfires, having already tackled 185 so far in August. Steve Wright, the General Secretary.
15: We lost one in five posts since 2010. There's 12,000 less firefighters than we had on the front line in 2010. Yet calls that we attend are increasing. The wildfire risk, the flooding risks, the extreme weather events that now firefighters are dealing with is placing a bigger demand on us.
14: The operator of the National Energy Grid says it's ready for the challenge ahead of tonight's first solar eclipse in almost three decades. The moon will obscure more than 90% of the sun over UK skies. Cambridge University says it will investigate Professor Jason Arde's appointment by its education faculty in 2022. The academic resigned from his post last week following accusations of plagiarism and questions surrounding his background and qualifications. Anne Widdecombe's funeral is taking place in Devon, with friends and family gathering to pay their respects. A requiem mass will also be held at Buckfast Abbey, where the former Conservative minister regularly worshipped. For a news bulletin, when you want it, search for the Times Radio News Briefing on any podcast platform.
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2: So Kara says, where can you read about Ed and Pam? It's Len and Pam, and Edward is the creator of them. Kara, who has got a digital subscription but has never seen this cracking writing. You have to go below the line into the comments section of any article on any given day, and sometimes he'll be there writing his stuff and sometimes he won't be, but well worth it when you find it. Callum, hello.
16: Hello, how are you?
2: Yeah, well, I'm very well. We all in the studio are sharing the sheer magical excitement of the eclipse.
16: I am buzzing. Yeah. I can't get enough of this. So the last time an eclipse of this significance happened, I was 6 years old. And so I'm fully on board with that.
1: So was I.
16: For today. Really, you were that old?
2: Oh, get you both. Okay.
16: We are having a slight issue in that, well, let me tell you this first of all. Exciting breaking news is that from 6 till 7 on Drive, we will be on the News UK roof terrace to absorb the eclipse together with my friends who this evening are Mikey Smith from The Mirror and Terry Stiassny, Times Radio's political co. The three of us will be there. We'll be basking, I guess, in some sunshine and some darkness. We'll be taking it into. So if you would like to share that experience, Times Radio Drive from 6 o'clock. We are slightly worried that we don't have the eclipse glasses, and so we will not be looking directly at the sun. But if anyone can provide eclipse glasses...
1: Fee's not sharing hers.
2: See, they're not mine. No, they belong to our producer.
1: They travel in their own folder.
2: They've got their own folder.
16: They have a portfolio.
2: Well, it's like compromat. I'm going to leave it in a special place. It'll be picked up from a special place.
16: They're like gold dust.
2: It's a great idea to do it on the radio, actually, because it's perfectly safe to listen during the eclipse.
16: Exactly.
2: So that'll be okay.
16: And it's that nice shared experience.
2: Yeah, and it does go spooky because it gets a little bit colder. It'll be really interesting tonight because it is so hot today to really feel that change in temperature. All of the animals go a little bit crazy as well.
16: And because it goes on for quite a while is the thing. And because in different parts of the UK, you'll get the peak of the eclipse at different times. So where we are in London is kind of just after seven is the kind of peak time. So there's the darkness fading and then light will come back for a little while before the sun actually sets for the night. I just think there's something absolutely majestic about witnessing something like this.
2: I completely agree. I am going to be amongst an awful lot of people at a Lido.
16: Oh, are you? That'll be fun.
2: This evening, which will be, I think, really good fun. But I don't have the glasses, so I'm going to have to look the other way.
16: There's been queues outside stores and all sorts today. The hype is real.
2: It is very real, but also everybody's just left it too late.
16: Yeah.
2: I mean, it's not like it was suddenly announced on Monday.
16: We could have planned for this.
2: We were quite far in advance. Yeah. So I think the message to everybody is, if you manage to get some glasses, hold on to them, put them in a safe place. You are going to be needing them again.
16: And if you've got spares, then drop them. You can find the address for News UK online.
1: Just and you're in for a treat tonight on the roof terrace, which is quite a view, because we just learned from our last guest that there's also a meteor shower tonight.
16: Oh, I might just camp there all night.
1: It's going to be a spectacular sky.
16: Although with the forms we're having to fill in to just do this 1 hour of the radio, I'm not sure I could pitch a tent all night long for the meteor.
2: Is there any other stuff on your show apart from the eclipse?
16: There is, to be fair. Hang on, I'll just consult my notes. Here they are. Yes, good. So we're keeping an eye on this Cobra meeting that the Prime Minister's chairing, of course in response to the heat and the impact it's having, and we'll be hearing from the Chair of the Environment, Food and Rural Affairs Committee in the House of Commons. That's Alistair Carmichael, who is the Lib Dem MP for Orkney and Shetland. Because the impact, as we've been reporting on Times Radio, is severe. So what does a Prime Minister's intervention at a time like this look like? Perhaps we'll find out more from the Cobra meeting a little bit later on. The other person we've got on that I want to mention is Charlotte Proudman, who'll be familiar, I'm sure, the barrister who specialises in women's rights. And we want to talk to her about sentencing of, well, particularly in light of events today, but the sentencing of kind of male offenders, particularly those who, in the context of today's reporting around the serial sex offender Simon Levy, this man who was unsupervised, who the inquiries have found that so many parts of the state failed, which actually led then to him killing two women and raping a third woman while he was on bail for other offences. He wasn't being supervised properly. Opportunities, were missed left, right, and centre. So Charlotte Proudman is going to join us to discuss that. I was speaking to Jess Phillips, MP, about it on the radio at the weekend, and I don't know, it's one of those things you often, when I'm preparing an interview, I often think, what was my first question? What do I really want to sort of start with? And in a context like that, I often struggle because it feels like we've done those interviews 100 times before and we say what will change, and everybody's very optimistic in that moment, and then nothing happens and nothing changes at all. So we'll get Charlotte Proudman on to try to, I suppose, encourage us that things can change and that things will change when it comes to keeping women safe.
2: Thank you, Callum. Callum takes over from us at 4 o'clock, runs through until 7.
1: Now, the Prime Minister is chairing an emergency COBRA meeting on the government's response to record temperatures this afternoon. He's told reporters that Downing Street is considering a ban on disposable barbecues to try and prevent further wildfires. 3/4 of the UK and all of Wales are currently in drought, and the hot conditions are set to continue, with the Met Office issuing a rare amber extreme heat warning for Thursday. Gareth Redmond-King, International Programme Lead at the Energy and Climate Intelligence Unit, joins us now. Gareth, thanks so much for joining us. There's a lot of discussion in government about what can be done in terms of addressing this issue of the drought and the heat wave. What do you think will be the key lasting impacts of this prolonged period of very hot and very dry weather?
17: I think an emergency meeting like COBRA being chaired by the PM, obviously the immediate focus needs to be on the immediate safety of people. So we're going to, I imagine it will focus in on public services and the fire service's ability to cope with the sheer scale of demand as all of these wildfires break out. And I imagine we will hear some things about banning portable barbecues. But I think any lasting impact to come out of any meeting of the government, particularly chaired by the Prime Minister, on this issue kind of needs to focus in on how do we prevent this getting worse. Mm. And how do we adjust to what is, it's rapidly becoming clear is our new normal. So I think probably we'd want to hope to hear something about the UK's commitment to the only solution that we have to preventing this getting worse, which is to cut our emissions to net zero, but also how the UK plans to adapt. The Committee on Climate Change has set out time and again the gaps in UK readiness for these increasingly dangerous and sometimes incredibly dangerous impacts. And government has not been particularly quick at responding to that. Indeed, we've heard today that there are only about 20 people in DEFRA, the department responsible, working on adaptation. So I think for a lasting impact, given that until we stop emitting greenhouse gases, these impacts are just going to get worse and worse, more and more dangerous, we'd want to hope that we will hear something on both of those areas.
1: I mean, you make a very interesting point. The whole issue of net zero and the government's approach to it has become even more of a live issue with Andy Burnham as Prime Minister, and of course Ed Miliband, who takes a very different approach. Do you think we will actually hear anything beyond the sort of smaller measures like a barbecue ban? Do you think we're going to hear any sort of policy issues coming out of this COBRA meeting?
17: I mean, I hope so. I don't think we know that Andy Burnham takes a different view to Ed Miliband. Certainly, Andy Burnham, as Mayor of Greater Manchester, was very clear about the urgency of threats from the climate crisis and the urgency of acting to get to net zero. We just haven't heard anything from him on the government's commitment to net zero since he took office as Prime Minister. So a COBRA meeting on this subject would seem a good place to start. I think it would, however, be, of course, also helpful to hear measures to try and tackle these incredibly dangerous fires. You know, we are not used to this. This is unprecedented in the UK. The scale of this is unprecedented in the UK. And much like when we're confronted with temperatures in the high 30s and prolonged droughts, we each of us individually and all of us collectively don't really know how to cope with this and how to kind of, you know, live in this new reality. And that is, of course, a core part of what the government is responsible for as well.
1: And is that something that we are going to have to accept, that this is the new normal, this is the new reality, as you say, or are there real tangible things the government should be driving home that we can do to affect climate change and to affect, you know, to make a change and so this doesn't become the new normal, so these long heat waves and drought don't become the new normal?
17: I think if we do nothing to address it, then, you know, it's worse than it becomes the new normal. You know, this incredibly hot and dangerous summer could end up being the coolest summer we experience for the rest of our lives. But we do know exactly how to avoid that being the case. We do have this solution to hand. Net zero is you know,
2: we appear to have lost our guest.
17: Oh. You've lost me mid-sentence. Am I back?
1: Oh, I think we might have just lost Gareth.
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2: Well, we had a little bit of a glitch in our system there where the studio, just for Riot, myself and our producers, appeared to go off air. We assumed that meant that you couldn't hear Gareth, but you could still hear Gareth. So you just heard me apologising for something that hadn't gone wrong for you. It had just gone wrong for us. So we're back on board. Somebody's put the penny in the meter. The batteries are fully stocked and off we go again. And I think Gareth is still with us.
17: Yeah, apologies to any listeners who heard me going, hello, can you hear me? Are you still there?
1: Sorry about that, Gareth. I just was going to ask you before we had our glitch that apart from potentially banning disposable barbecues during this heatwave and strike, which we may hear from Downing Street later on, are there any other sort of key sensible things people should or shouldn't do just to protect themselves and others in this very, very dry weather, particularly when enjoying the weather outside?
17: I think one of the great things about some of the coverage that there has been over these heat waves Although there is still coverage that doesn't refer to these risks, unfortunately, you know, I think increasingly as these heat waves have got more intense, we've had some really great advice there for people about how to make sure that we're looking after ourselves. It clearly is important that we understand how dangerous it is. 5,877 people in the UK died in the May and June heat waves, and about 1,100 of those is specifically attributable to the extra heat that climate changes put into the system. So I think it's really important for us to understand that this is extreme. It's not just summer, and take care and not be out in the hottest part of it. But when it comes to fires, we kind of just need to remember that the whole all of what was green around us has been turned into a massive tinderbox, and what can feel quite normal behavior at normal times is not normal, you know, is not safe when we're walking around in a tinderbox. Throwing away cigarettes ends, even throwing away empty bottles can magnify the sun's rays and start a fire. So I think there's probably one of the things that COBRA meetings need to do, that government needs to do going into this kind of this becoming more and more usual to us, is helping everyone to understand in the way that Australia does, you know, helping people to understand when the risk is highest, what you should and shouldn't do, and how to keep ourselves safe.
1: Good advice from Gareth Redmond-King, International Programme Lead at the Energy and Climate Intelligence Unit.
2: And our apologies again to Gareth. That must be just the spookiest thing if you're the guest on a radio programme and suddenly it seems like it's just you broadcasting to the world with no presenters involved at all. Thank you to everybody who texted in to say that you were very much enjoying listening to Gareth and everything was fine at your end. Anne in Norfolk makes a very good point, I think. Not only disposable barbecues should be banned, but it's way beyond time that private sales of fireworks were banned as well. It would be lovely to think that most of us know how to behave and that we don't need a nanny state, but unfortunately we do. Thank you as well for all of your comments about the eclipse. Bob still has two pairs of eclipse glasses from 1999. Are you anywhere near London Bridge? Would you be able to lend one of them to Callum for his show this afternoon? Alex says, can you look at the reflection of the eclipse in the Lido water? If only we had Trump's reflecting pool here. And Stuart says, I didn't organise special glasses for the last eclipse and 30 years wasn't enough time for me to do so for this one. Hopefully I'll organise it in time for the next one. It's always good to have ambition. Let's talk to Scott Bryan, TV critic to The Stars. Hello, Scott. How are you?
0: Hello. I'm good. I have, on the record, two shades that you can look at the sun at. So I am going to be doing a sort of maybe a live auction on Times Radio to try to see how much money I can make.
2: Okay. Well, I admire your entrepreneurial spirit, but I condemn you for your selfishness. Okay. Let's talk television then. Do you know what we thought we would do? Because there really isn't very much on around at the moment that's new and fresh to talk about. So you are going to cast us forward into the autumn schedules and titillate us with what's coming up there. Where would you start?
0: So I would start with Ludwig, which is a show that hardly needs an introduction because so many people have been watching it. The first series, starring David Mitchell and Anna Maxwell Martin, got nearly 10 million viewers when it was released 2 years ago. And I think there was a real surprise even for the BBC, just because crime is a very popular genre. Generally, it's a very saturated genre. But I think what this does really well is it firstly has an interesting hook. It's about a reclusive puzzle maker played by David Mitchell, who gets drafted in when his identical twin brother goes missing. His identical twin brother is a detective. But I also like the way that it firstly mixes in humour, but also it's a quite a logical sort of puzzle each episode that he solves in relation to the crime. So I think it's quite good for you at home to try to follow it when normally a lot of other crime dramas are quite far-fetched. But also it's kind of cosy without ever feeling too schmaltzy. It tonally, it's got that right sort of feel to it. And
2: sure.
0: The second series is out at the end of this month.
2: Well, I'm looking forward to that enormously. I think I remember reading at the time somebody being slightly critical that David Mitchell was being David Mitchell, but I really like David Mitchell, so I was very happy for him to be
0: David
2: Mitchell in it.
0: Why critique David Mitchell for being David Mitchell when it's David Mitchell?
2: Yeah, let's not. Last Scene is coming our way on Netflix, I think, on September the 9th. And I know that because it features the lovely man from Colin from Accounts.
0: It does indeed. Yes, it's actually, from my understanding, Apple TV. So it's a smaller streamer. Yep. But no, it's all good. I mean, they're all the same, aren't they, in terms of there being so many of them. So this is it's got two episodes. It stars Patrick Bramall, Maxine Peake, Brendan Carroll. And it's a six-part Australian mystery drama about a police dispatcher who believes that a new emergency call came in from his daughter who went missing more than a decade ago. I mean, I think personally, Apple TV have been really knocking it out of the park. They've been so consistent with their series this year, particularly Widow's Bay, also a lot of British shows. And I think that they are under the radar in terms of the fact that sometimes it feels as if you are the only person watching them. But that I feel that they have way more hits than misses. And I think this is one to certainly look out for.
2: Excellent. First Day on Earth comes from Michaela Cole. Part filmed in Ghana, this one, isn't it?
0: It is, yeah. So, I mean, Michaela Cole, tour de force, she was behind and executive produced this series. She also was behind I May Destroy You, which is, I think, one of my favourite TV shows of all time. I think she is a trailblazer. Also, the fact that she manages to somehow write, executive produce, and star in the series this forthcoming one too. Very few details have been released about this one. She says it's a very personal series. Like you said, weaves in her sort of parents' homeland, Ghana, in this series too, and some sort of vague terms in the press material. I think it is airing this year. Having said that, they announced this a year ago, more than a year ago, and filming only wrapped in the spring. So hoping to be an end of 2026, but if it ends up being 2027, don't blame me.
2: Okay, we would never do that. Let's move on to number 10 by Stephen Moffat.
0: Stephen Moffat, I mean, he, of course, Doctor Who, done so many different amazing sort of TV shows over the years. This one looks at not so much the role of Prime Minister, but the role of Number 10. It's called Number 10. It's going to be on Channel 4. This is his first project on Channel 4. And essentially it looks at how for those who live in Number 10, whoever the Prime Minister is, you're mixing not only your personal life, but also your political life. Also, you've got your family under that home, perhaps, whilst you're also having to deal with incredibly difficult governmental decisions. And according to Stephen Moffat in the press release, he says the series looks at British history under one roof. It's how we got into the mess we're in and also our only hope getting out of it. So that'll be out later this year.
2: Right, that sounds superb. Let's also talk about The Boys from Brazil, which is written by Peter Morgan, who is the legend behind The Crown. So what vein is The Boys from Brazil in?
0: So it's a remake of the British-American science fiction thriller, which was out in 1978. Peter Morgan, of course, more than a decade working on The Crown. This is his first project since The Crown wrapped, I think, in 2023. And the fictional series looks at a Holocaust survivor who then becomes a Nazi hunter through the 1970s. So it's another Netflix series, another Netflix release. I think, fair to say, quite a departure, just in terms of the material that Peter Morgan has been, how many people associate his work. So I think it'll be interesting to see how that plays out. But also made by World Productions, who are just basically one of the best drama production companies in the country.
2: Right, so that's a fantastic combination. And The Crown has just stopped, has it, for good? it won't pick up and do anything a bit more modern?
0: Well, there has been reporting over the course of the last few years, because, of course, I mean, spoiler alert, but then again, it is the monarchy, so you can just read the news, I guess. But it stops, I think, in the early 2010s. It then sort of gives a nod to Queen Elizabeth II's passing with the final episode, and it wraps in 2013. There has been reporting saying that because of the overwhelming success, there is going to be numerous spin-offs, and maybe it will become something more up-to-date, but from what I understand, nothing has been confirmed.
2: Well, as Roy is here in the studio, How would the news be greeted at Buckingham Palace if there were any more spin-offs of The Crown? Didn't the King describe it as basically being trolled by Hollywood?
1: I think that was his right-hand man at the time, one of his spinners, who described it as trolling on with a Netflix budget. I think there'd be heavy sighs at the palace if there was more from The Crown. But I think, to be honest, at the moment, as Scott says, you could just read the news. You could read my news. And sometimes it's even more dramatic than what we see on The Crown. That said, I think, you know, it will be difficult for Peter Morgan to resist, given what we have seen play out just in the last couple of years. You know, Andrew Mountbatten, Windsor being arrested, of course, he denies all wrongdoing. But, you know, Peter Morgan probably wouldn't have imagined, as he was working on those last episodes, which wrapped up and looked at when Andrew started getting into issues with Jeffrey Epstein. Of course, he denies all wrongdoing. He could never have imagined that a couple of years after we saw the last official end of The Crown, what has played out, what's transpired. You know, we've had two senior members of the royal family with cancer diagnoses. There's a lot more material there that he could work with.
2: Yeah, the truth has turned out to be stranger and darker than fiction. Did I see, Scott, that Vigil might be coming back too? Or is that just my wish fulfillment as I walked past the TV the other night?
0: No, Vigil is coming back at the end of the month. First series was in a submarine. The second series wasn't in a submarine. I don't think there's a submarine involved in series three. And there's also, two very quickly, there's a new series of Time with Jimmy McGovern. That stars David Tennant this time and Siobhan Finneran. Phenomenal series when it first debuted. And also Saturday Night Live UK has announced its date. It's coming back in September. And all of the series one cast are in series two.
2: Right. So our cup runneth over then when autumn finally brings us its muted palettes. But for now, we're just going to have to watch some reruns and look at the sun. Thank you very much, Scott. Always a pleasure to talk to you. Take care.
0: Thank you.
2: Stay safe with your eclipse watching. Yes, stay safe.
0: Indeed.
2: Stay safe.
0: Thank you.

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1: It's 3 o'clock. You're listening to Fee and Roya on Times Radio. Still to come, the black barrister who was assumed to be a defendant when he tried to park in a London court's car park will join us in the studio. That's just one of the many stories that Stephen Akinsanya has to tell us. Rod Stewart's had to bow out of his US tour on doctor's orders after he underwent a heart operation. We'll ask, when is it too old to be an old rocker? Northern Spain has long been a holiday hotspot, but with hundreds of thousands of visitors flooding the region for the solar eclipse, how is the region coping with this influx of solar fans? And we've bagged an interview with the pop star and actor Pixie Lott as she prepares for her upcoming role as Marilyn Monroe in the West End play Who Killed Marilyn? First, the news with James Kitchen.
2: Thank you, Roy. Good afternoon. A serial sex attacker has been told he'll never leave prison for murdering two women and raping a third in London last year. 40-year-old Simon Levy is a registered sex offender and was being monitored by police at the time of the attacks. The Metropolitan Police, British Transport Police and the Crown Prosecution Service have all admitted to serious failings. Britain's top officer, Commissioner Sir Mark Rowley, says they're not entirely to blame.
3: He had been caught, he had been charged with offences. He was repeatedly by the police put before the courts seeking remanding in custody. The police were saying this guy's too dangerous to be on the streets. And between CPS and the courts, they kept bailing him.
2: The Prime Minister's not ruling out banning disposable barbecues as he chairs an emergency COBRA meeting on the extreme hot weather. Recent record temperatures have led to wildfires and plunged more of England and all of Wales into drought. Around 10,000 homes and businesses in East London and Essex have been without water for 5 days due to burst mains. Gareth Redmond-King is International Programme Lead at the Energy and Climate Intelligence Unit.
4: If we do nothing to address it, then, you know, it's worse than it becomes the new normal. You know, this incredibly hot and dangerous summer could end up being the coolest summer we experience for the rest of our lives. But we do know exactly how to avoid that being the case. We do have this solution to hand. Net zero is you know...
2: The operator of the National Energy Grid says it's ready for the challenge ahead of tonight's first solar eclipse in almost 3 decades. Supplier Octopus is also urging customers to avoid using appliances due to reduced solar electricity being produced. The moon will obscure more than 90% of the sun over UK skies. Mike Maynell is an astronomer at the Greenwich Royal Observatory.
5: I think it's a reminder that, you know, we all share the same small planet, we all share the same sky. It's something that we can all share together and for a moment perhaps forget some of the problems that we have on Earth, realise that there's bigger events up there that don't care about us too much. And just the sheer grandeur of it all, that movement of the sun and the moon and everything else is something I think we all like to experience time and again.
2: Cambridge University says it will investigate Jason Ardie's appointment by its education faculty in 2022. The academic resigned from his post last week following accusations of plagiarism and questions surrounding his background and qualifications. The university's vice-chancellor, Professor Deborah Prentice, has called the case an aberration. Dame Jilly Cooper's daughter is discussing the fictional world of Russia. This year's The Times and the Sunday Times Cheltenham Literature Festival. Emily Tarrant will be joined on stage by Bridget Jones author Helen Fielding, as well as stars of the screen adaptation of Rivals. Nicola Tuxworth is the festival's head of planning.
6: She was not only a local hero here in the Cotswolds, but a great friend of the festival. And we've had some hilarious events with her over the years. And one of the lovely things we're going to be able to do in this tribute event is play some archive footage of her actually at the festival.
2: The October Festival will also feature authors, screenwriters and actors, including Robert Harris, Russell T.

0: eclipse travel. The Balearics are full this week, and quite a few people who live there don't want that number of tourists in the vicinity. So we'll talk about the moral obligations or not of that story. Rod Stewart has had to cancel shows and a residency. We'll talk about the old rockers carrying on rocking. And Pixie Lott is our guest after 3:30 this afternoon. First, though, 4 weeks ago, a black barrister was told he couldn't park in an East London court car park after a security guard mistook him for a defendant. Stephen Akinsanya says the incident illustrates a lack of progress on racism within the criminal justice system. He joins us now. Thank you very much indeed for coming into the studio, Stephen. It's lovely to see you here. Just talk us through that incident and what exactly happened.
1: Hi, well, good afternoon to both of you. It's about 4 weeks ago. I arrived at a court. I must make a correction. It was not an East London court. It was a London court. It was misrepresented, and I do want to correct that.
0: Sure.
1: But it was a London court, which I've been going to for well over three decades now. And I pulled up to the car park to park my car. It's one of the few car parks that you can park in London. And to my surprise, when the security guard met me to take my details, his first comment to me was, "You can't park here." And I thought, that's strange. No one's ever said that to me before. So, of course, my response was, "Well, why not? Civil defendants can't park in the car park." And I was just shocked that he'd assumed I was a defendant. I think it may have been reported somewhere else that I was wearing my robes, but that can't be true, because it would be absurd if I pulled up wearing my full regalia, wig and gown, for someone not to recognise that I was a barrister and to then mistake me for a defendant. I was wearing a suit, the barrister's tunic shirt, which is what we all wear before we put our bands on. But it was just his immediate assumption that I was a defendant.
0: When you said why you were there, what was his response then?
1: Well, he was embarrassed. Extremely embarrassed that he had made the wrong assumption. He was a young man, and so I did scold him because I was slightly perturbed that his immediate response or immediate question was that. And it reminded me of what happened to me at that same court 34 years ago when I started practicing.
0: And what was that? Exactly the same thing?
1: Well, on that occasion, I arrived at that court building. And now, I have to say, in those days, I wasn't driving to court, but the security guard within the court building inside the entrance assumed that I was a defendant on trial and pointed me to the court list where I would find my name to know which court I was appearing in. And it was only when I said to him, "Look, here's my barrister's bag. I've got my wig and gown in there and my copy of Archbold, which is our legal practitioner's book," that he too was embarrassed because he'd made an assumption about who I was.
0: You say that the recent experience reminded you of that experience all that time ago, but I bet, Stephen, that in between times there have probably been any number of other examples of prejudice that you faced?
1: Not so much me, but the stories from others. I've been very fortunate in the time that I've been in practice that it's been very limited, but it was just the fact that it was the same court, and, you know, rewind 34 years ago and here we are again, and me thinking, gosh, have we not made any progress?
0: Tell us a little bit about the experiences of your fellow barristers, judges and people within the criminal justice system.
1: Well, there have been many examples of black barristers particularly who have arrived at court to be questioned about whether they are in fact a defendant. Assumptions made by judges, sometimes seeing someone in court, not just barristers, but solicitors who've attended court with their client and been told to step in the dock. Just similar examples of people just being mistaken for anything other than being a barrister. I even heard of a recent account by a colleague of mine in the Court of Appeal, where one of the judges assumed that the young black lady sitting behind counsel in an appeal in the appellate court was a member, a support staff for the CPS, and

0: I think they were talking about getting some documents produced to the court, and the judge said, well, you have a member of the CPS here, ask them to do it. And my colleague looked behind him and said, well, there's no one from the CPS here. That's my pupil. She's a pupil barrister. And, of course, that judge, too, was embarrassed.
1: Sure. You revealed the latest story on a podcast called Being Black in Criminal Justice, Is the Profession Racist? Mm. So what would your immediate answer to that very blunt question be?
0: I wouldn't say it's racist. I'm very conscious of banding that word around. I'm a child of the 70s, and I can recount numerous truly racist experiences that I've had as a child growing up as a young man. But I wouldn't want to say the profession is racist, but I just think there are issues in terms of diversity, assumptions being made about those who are black and brown. And despite initiatives to try and redress the thinking of the senior judiciary and those who work within the criminal justice system, all the way down to a car parking attendant or a member of security staff, there are these assumptions being made which need to be addressed.
1: At what point in the system of application to get into whatever level it is of the justice system that you're seeking to get into professionally, what part of that system is really failing? Are there as many applicants applying as then there should be a percentage of people being successful? Mm. Is there something in that selection process that is excluding people?
0: The first thing I'll say is it's a very arduous process. It's a very difficult process to be appointed to the judiciary. There are many, many people apply for few places. But across the last 10 years, there has been a 1% increase in the number of black judges being appointed. And the question initially is, well, are they applying? Well, the data seems to suggest that they are applying in large numbers. It then translates to, well, why are they not being appointed then? It can only be either that they don't make it through the selection process for whatever reason. They get through the first stages, but when it comes to the sifting and the latter stages of appointment, something's going wrong. Or as some people choose to feel, they're not good enough. But I refuse to accept that.
1: So what happens in those stages? Can you tell us a little bit more detail?
0: Well, I've not applied to become a circuit judge, for example, but there are initial stages where everybody applies through a testing process. There is then a sifting process based on your application, references being taken up, and then there are further exercises that you would undertake in terms of practical role play and that sort of thing to see how you cope with the situation of being a judge. And then a decision is made. I'm not sure entirely how that decision is made as to who to appoint, but it just seems to those of us who discussed in that podcast that something is going wrong, because there has been an increase in terms of diversity, for example, with Asian judges being appointed. But when it comes to black judges, it's not the same.
1: Right.
0: And people are asking the question, why?
1: I've read about something called secret soundings.
0: Yeah.
1: What are they?
0: Well, I'm not so sure that they still exist. Some people think that they do. But it used to be the sort of, I think, nod and a wink. People are spoken to behind the scenes. People who regularly appear in front of certain judges, and there are secret soundings taken about whether a person is a suitable type of character to be appointed to the bench. I'm not so sure that that is still the case of how it works, but of course there are those who think that secret soundings still exist.
1: What would you change if you could change something? Because it's an intriguing picture you paint of somebody with your experience still not being able to really know what happens in a selection process behind these closed doors. That's so difficult, isn't it?
0: Well, I have to say that the Judicial Appointments Committee, they have done a lot of work to try and demystify what people perceive is really happening with the selection process, and there are various programs that they have run, because they recognize that there's a problem. If there wasn't a problem, they wouldn't run the exercises. But I think increasingly now they are making the application process more visible to potential candidates in terms of where to find the literature, where to find the help, mentors, the actual process is advertised on their website. And all of that's true, but something is still going wrong. I get that there are so many people applying for few places, but when you translate to the number of people being appointed, something's not right. There's one black High Court judge currently. There was only one before. There are no Court of Appeal black judges, no Supreme Court black judges. Of the 3,497 judges, there are only 43 black judges.
1: Right. It's the wrong figure, isn't it? What about other areas that might be underrepresented? I mean, are women equally represented? Are people from state-educated backgrounds equally represented?
0: It's improving, but when we talk about diversity, it's not just limited to black barristers. Those from what they call protected characteristics, I know people from the Roma background, women, the disabled. There's a lot of work that still needs to be done in terms of general diversity, but it is improving.
1: Yep. And just explain to anybody who's listening, thinking, why does it matter quite so much? Shouldn't we be in a place where we can accept that I can understand your human experience, you can understand mine, aside from the characteristics that we have? Why is it so important in a court?
0: It's really important that those on trial, and not just defendants, but also those who are witnesses, complainants, the system fundamentally has to be a system which we see as being fair. And in order for it to be fair, in a multicultural society, it has to be representative of the community which the criminal justice system serves. And so that is why, in my view, it's important that the judiciary, and indeed those in practice, barristers, it reflects society. Now, there has been an increase from when I started in the number of black barristers. That's undoubtedly true because I see it when I go to court. But if you're on trial in an area in London and even in our major cities, Birmingham, Manchester, there are no black judges. And so you're on trial. You don't see that many people who look like you who are representing people who look like you. You don't see members of the judiciary who look like you. And that ties in also to the fact of wanting to scrap jury trials, because perhaps the only safe net is to have a jury of your peers containing those who look like you, which gives you a chance of actual and perceived fairness. And that's why it's so important.
1: I was just about to ask you about jury trials, but I think you've stated your claim on that one too. A couple of other quick-fire questions on very big issues of the day, if that's okay, while you're here. What do you think would best speed up a very backlog court system?
0: Investment. It's not about juries. It's about investing in the criminal justice system at all levels, from staff to ensuring defendants get to court on time, that technical equipment works, that there is efficiency, that we don't have non-sitting court days because of costs, which means judges are restricted in the number of cases that they hear. I know we had the issue of having 90 Nightingale courts to sort of deal with the backlog, but just being more efficient and spending the money that is necessary for our criminal justice system, of which we should be immensely proud in this country, works.
1: How do you secure an early release system that both protects victims of people who are going to be released in the community, but also protects people who in future cases, not the case that we're seeing at the moment play out, but in future cases who might feel that a partisan or political judgment was made about their release because the law had been changed to allow exemptions?
0: Good question. We have to have a system effectively where people who are punished for the most serious crimes actually serve the times that serve the sentence which is imposed. And of course, again, it comes down to investment. We should not be talking about releasing people because we don't have enough prison spaces, which then causes public uproar because people are being released halfway through their sentence when there is little thought given to the victims of these crimes. And so it's really a matter of investment and also looking at those perhaps serving what we call indefinite indeterminate sentences, rather, IPP sentences, and looking at those who should no longer be in prison, looking at those offenders, both men and women, who should not be serving sentences for the offences that they have committed, and perhaps dealing with those sentences in the community as a way of rehabilitation, but also punishment. Mm.
1: It's an absolute pleasure to meet you, Stephen. Thank you very much indeed for coming into Times Towers today. One final question, because this is International, World, Global and Interplanetary Eclipse Day. You witnessed the last solar eclipse where?
0: I remember it vividly. I was in B&Q car park. I went to get some screws to fix the door, and I came out of the car park and the sky was dark, and I thought, hold on, it's only 5 o'clock. And I thought the world was going to end because I hadn't really paid attention to the news.
1: Right. Okay. Are you a bit more aware of today?
0: I certainly am. Okay. Looking forward to it.
1: Okay. Real pleasure to meet you. Thank you very much
0: indeed for
1: coming in. That is Stephen Akinsanya. If you wanted to go back and listen to that podcast, because that's how we invited Stephen onto the programme, it's called Being Black in Criminal Justice.
2: Coming up, worrying for Rod Stewart fans. 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We'll speak to one of our favourite music journalists. It is 20 minutes past three.
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0: if you had tickets to hear those distinctive raspy tones, I'm afraid you're going to be disappointed. Because Sir Rod Stewart has had to cancel the remainder of his tour, including his Las Vegas residency. The 81-year-old is bowing out of his remaining gigs after undergoing heart surgery. He's going to take 4 weeks off to recover before returning to the stage on the advice of his doctors. So, when is too old to be an old rocker? Well, Matt Charlton, music journalist for NME and Rolling Stone, joins us now. Matt, thanks for coming on. How have Rod's many, many fans around the world reacted to the news?
1: Disappointment, obviously. I think whenever one of your favourite rock stars has to back out of a show, I've actually never been in that position that I've had a concert cancelled on me, actually. But it must be horrible because someone like Rod Stewart, who's been around for a very, very long time now. Some people have been waiting all their lives to see him, and maybe they're going to Vegas. They've built an entire trip around it. And now he can't do it anymore. But it's for the best that he's pulled out. It's for his health. So maybe they'll be able to see him in the future.
0: And is Rod still a total sellout? Is he still selling out his residency and his gigs around the world?
1: Yeah, he's... I mean, I was actually at the Glastonbury afternoon heritage legend set, should I say. And it was quite funny because I was at the back of the arena, the pyramid arena, as you call it, and you could see the different demographics. So right at the front are still the women throwing their underwear on the stage. I'm not joking, they still exist, they're still there. So that was the inner ring. Then there was the outer ring of just the fans that knew all the words and were singing along. And then there was sort of my demographic on the outside. I had a man standing next to me in leopard print speedos. I don't know if that was a Rod Stewart thing or just a lifestyle choice, but he was having a great time. So yeah, he still draws a range of demographics, and there's obviously his core fanship from the 70s who've been following him ever since.
0: Do we know how many concerts he's had to cancel, and when do we think we might see him again in terms of what is scheduled that he might be able to fulfill in the coming months?
1: Well, as you said, it's 4 weeks at the moment. Mm. And the surgery itself, because actually my dad had the same surgery 30 years ago, and it was far more serious back then because it was quite pioneering, and he had to have two surgeons waiting outside just in case it went wrong. Now it's routine, it's in and out, and it's just something they know how to do. So the recovery should be fairly quick, and his publicity machine are fairly on it, so they'll be able to let the fans know when he's ready to go back out on the road.
0: We've got some great British old rockers out there. We've got Sir Rod Stewart, we've got Sir Mick Jagger. We just had a recent interview with the Rolling Stones and Culture magazine, the Sunday Times, as committed to touring as ever. They show no signs of slowing down. Presumably, they've got all the money in the world, despite many ex-wives and divorces to fund. Why do the likes of Rod and Mick keep on rocking?
1: It's funny, isn't it, that old Who lyric, I hope I die before I get old, and they have very much not stuck to that, and great. You know, it's fantastic that they're still carrying on. It's the silent generation, isn't it? I mean, it's ironic they're called the silent generation. They never stop moaning, but they're still around and they're still kicking it. And I think, especially in the case of Mick Jagger and Paul McCartney, they've just got this need to keep making new stuff and keeping themselves going. I think there's this fear, like with anyone that retires, that as soon as you retire, you stop, and then maybe you permanently stop. So maybe there's that. But I think touring in itself is quite an addictive thing. It's quite a damaging thing too, even for new bands, even for new acts, but it becomes really, really addictive. So they just need to keep doing it. They need to keep going out on that stage and not just getting the adoration, but just performing what they've written and getting the joy from that.
0: I did see an interview with Rod Stewart after his Glastonbury gig, and he did say that he was very funny. He gave a very good interview and said all he could think about was how he'd chosen the trousers that were a bit too tight for that day.
1: There were a few costume changes along the way. I think he went off stage two or three times. I think that was maybe a health thing too. He had a break. He left his backing singers on stage to sort of come to the front and do a few songs, and then he came back on. So maybe it was to do with rest. Maybe it was to do with a change of trousers. Who knows?
0: When his bookers and his agents and his team all over the world are booking him, do you think do they ever sort of think about his age and think about, you know, what might go wrong? Is there extra insurance for putting on a Rod Stewart show because he's so old? Or do they just think he's a total pro? He'll crack on as and when he can.
1: oh, the insurance must be through the roof. But everyone, every rocker in their 80s now, the insurance must be absolutely through the roof. But as you said in your introduction, they can cover it. Mm. You know, they've got a bit put by for a rainy day. So that can be covered and probably offset by all the pre-booking tickets too. I think there's just every confidence in their ability to see that tour through, because they're from a generation that did 2-3 shows a day. Granted, the shows used to last about half an hour and they went on to the next thing, but they really, really worked so hard back then. So they've got that ethic, and as I said, they've got this need to carry on. But reassuringly, it's nice to see that they're being cautious and looking after him and saying he does need to take a step back, because he'll be all the more healthier by the time he goes out on the road again.
0: Well, we wish Sir Rod a very speedy recovery, because the world needs more Rod, I think, in our lives. Coming up, we've got much more on the rare solar eclipse. Coming up this evening, we're going to be speaking to the Times' travel news features editor, Cathy Adams, about some of the best spots to catch a glimpse. But first, let's check on the news with James Kitchen.
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3: Thank you, Roy. Good afternoon. The sister of a murder victim told her killer to rot in prison after he was handed a whole life order. Simon Levy will never be eligible for parole for murdering two women and raping a third in London last year, with police and prosecutors admitting failures in the case. More than 1,000 wildfires have been recorded in England and Wales so far this year, more than the total for the whole of 2025. Officials say a fire at a nature reserve in Cambridgeshire has burned through an area the size of 60 football pitches. Andy Burnham's chairing an emergency COBRA committee. The chair of the Parliamentary Environment Group is Labour MP Fleur Anderson.
4: I'm very glad it is happening, but my main point is that the emergency will not stop when the heat goes away. We need to be much more prepared and more resilient over time and build that in for the long term. These heat waves are with us.
3: The operator of the National Grids cancelled its call to the industry to generate more power during tonight's solar eclipse. It had originally described the move as a precautionary measure to give Britain a safety cushion between demand and supply. Cambridge University says it will investigate Professor Jason Arday's appointment by its education faculty in 2022. The academic resigned from his post last week following accusations of plagiarism and questions surrounding his background and qualifications. Gianni Infantino won't attend tonight's Super Cup final between Aston Villa and Paris Saint-Germain. The FIFA president's under pressure to resign after failed attempts to sell off stakes in the World Cup to private investors. For a news bulletin, when you want it, search for the Times Radio News Briefing on any podcast platform.
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13: Lorraine was loving some Rod Stewart. Andy said, here's the irony. I drove from Bristol to London to see him about 20 years ago to find out it was cancelled because he had a sore throat. And Cherie, very good afternoon to you. Cherie, Gladys Knight is coming close in September. My friends and I love her and all Motown. She's 82. We thought either it will be a spectacular evening or awful. So I went on Reddit to look up what people had said. And some say that she has dementia now and slightly wandered around the stage. And when she sings, it's wonderful. but a little bit sad. And if it's true, and I read this many times, it seems to be a little bit abusive and we won't be going. There is something in that, Cherie. I think quite a few people have said that some of the older rockers who are out there, you're on tenterhooks as a member of the audience sometimes thinking, are you sure you want to do an encore? Are you sure you're okay to carry that on? And, you know, they go out there very willingly, but you're asking for a slightly different relationship with the audience, I think, if you're in your 80s, and certainly if you're not very well. No manager should be allowing that to happen at all. It's 0333 003 2353. Northern Spain is set to be one of the best places to view the solar eclipse this evening, but authorities have had to prepare the region for a huge influx of visitors. 460,000 fans are expected to flood into the region, sparking concerns over an increased risk of wildfires and complaints of over-tourism in a region already saturated by holidaymakers. As a precautionary measure, the Valencia region has closed its natural parks and banned walking on rural footpaths. Cathy Adams is the Travel News feature editor for The Times and The Sunday Times. It's a difficult one, this, isn't it, Cathy? Because the solar tourists must have brought enormous prosperity with them. But these are areas that also see huge protests now over tourism.
8: Yeah, absolutely. I mean, it's a really delicate balance, as it is every summer. And actually, funnily enough, this summer, I haven't heard much about over-tourism. So it is something that has been bubbling away over the past sort of 5 years. But this summer in particular has been very, very quiet. Obviously, wildfires have really dominated the news agenda. But the good thing is that a lot of the tourists that are going to see the eclipse, from what I hear, they're actually heading into these kind of, you know, not very well-known inland areas. I mean, of Spain, we're talking about, you know, it's gorgeous northwest, which doesn't honestly see the same number of tourists as, you know, I mean, I've just come up from Andalusia, sort of Barcelona, you know, the capital. So it's nice to see it being dispersed a little bit. Obviously, the line of totality does go through Mallorca, and Mallorca has been a hotspot over the past kind of 5 years. But a couple of years ago, Mallorca went all out, and, you know, we saw sort of water pistol fights. I think they are now ramping up their over-tourism protests again. But, you know, a couple of years ago, they then turned around and said, well, actually, we do want more tourists, because there were reports of lots of tourists saying, well, look, we don't want to go anywhere where we don't feel very welcome. And, you know, at normal times, Spain it's a gorgeous place to go. You know, it's our, for Brits, it's our kind of top overseas market. Something like 8 million Brits go every single year. And that is now the number that I've seen sort of bandied around going to Spain, you know, for the eclipse. It's in the millions. You know, some officials have said that it could be over a million people have travelled to Spain. So, yeah, it is obviously a huge number of people. But look, Spain runs on tourism. It does it very, very well. And hopefully these tourists can see a slightly less appreciated side of the country.
13: Sure. How difficult is it going to be to get to the perfect spot to see the eclipse if you're there with 8 million other people?
8: Well, look, I think 8 million sounds like a lot, but how many people live in London? 10 million. And we don't always feel like we're sort of treading on people's toes. You know, it's a big area in Spain. And I remember when was the last eclipse? Sort of turn of the millennium?
13: Yeah, 1999. Yeah.
8: Thank you. I was in Northern France, and I guess the experience is going to be broadly similar. There were hundreds of cars piled on the road. I remember we all sort of piled out and looked through the back of crisp packets. The back of wine bottles apparently is now a thing being used if you can't find eclipse glasses. But I think, you know, the bigger issue is that, yeah, people can't find things to safely view the eclipse. So all eclipse glasses have sold out. I mean, this is in Spain and also in the southwest. So, you know, the further west you are, if you're listening and you're in sort of Devon, Cornwall, Dorset, then I think actually you have a fairly good chance of seeing not totality, but something kind of close to that. And people can't watch it safely because they can't find these eclipse glasses. So look, I like to think that Spain is a big place. You know, the line stretches about 200 kilometres and hopefully 8 million people are going to be dispersed safely. But whether they have anywhere to stay, that's another issue. I mean, I've seen reports that hotel bookings, for example, obviously have gone through the roof and there's been nowhere available for months and months and months. And hotels, you know, like short-term lets are really the only thing available, because people in, say, Bilbao, A Coruña, you know, Mallorca are now clearing out of their apartments and saying, look, have my apartment for sort of, I don't know, £500,000. So trying to actually find somewhere affordable to stay is probably going to be another issue. But look, if you want to see it, book for next year now.
13: Yeah, no, don't even try to get there in time. You wouldn't anyway.
8: No.
13: Just a little bit about the wildfires. I mean, we have to take this so, so seriously. Most tourists travelling would think of themselves as being responsible, but perhaps we simply don't know enough about the causes of wildfires. You know, leaving a wine bottle out in the sun because of the magnifying effect of the glass, that can start a fire. So that's quite a thing for the local authorities to deal with these massive numbers of people coming in.
8: Yeah, absolutely. And, you know, tourists have a huge responsibility, no more so than this summer when temperatures have reached 40 degrees in parts of southern Europe, to, yeah, behave responsibly and understand how they can essentially not be part of the problem. And that's all that tourists should want, really, from their holiday, to go and have a lovely time and actually then not obviously add to any kind of over-tourism or obviously natural risks of wildfires. From what I've heard in, you know, the terrible wildfires we've seen in Greece, France, everything has sort of simmered down. Sorry, that's a terrible verb to use. Simmered down a little bit over the past week or so, which is great news. But obviously with soaring temperatures, yeah, the risk is higher than ever. So, yeah, as you mentioned, don't leave wine bottles out. Obviously, even sort of putting out maybe a cigarette on what could be, you know, normally quite, I don't know, normal ground, it can just go up like a tinderbox. Obviously, the more people there are, the higher risk there is.
13: Yeah.
8: So, you know, I would say, look, do as the Foreign Office advises, which is be responsible. Don't, you know, have barbecues. Don't leave wine bottles out. Put your rubbish in the bin. Don't smoke in kind of big areas where there are risks of this happening. And other than that, have a great time. Also, maybe eclipse glasses. Who knows? You know, all of that kind of material, maybe that could also set off something. So make sure you put those in a proper bin.
13: Yep. Let's all definitely travel responsibly. Where will you see it from tonight, Kathy?
8: Unfortunately, Southeast London, which I think is not going to be anywhere near as good. And I'm going to be in my garden, which is overlooked by many other houses. So I don't really know the right strategy. Should I walk out into the road? Should I go to a park? Should I go to a rooftop? I mean, what is the best thing?
13: I think you need to come back into work and join Callum on the roof terrace here at Times Towers.
8: I did wonder, but I'd have to drag my entire family along, which I'm not sure would be particularly welcome. But you know what? I had a really good run of seeing it in France in 99, and I'm already thinking about booking maybe Gibraltar, Morocco, you know, any of that sort of Northern African stretch for next year.
13: Yeah.
8: And now is the time to book while things are still semi-affordable.
13: Well, enjoy your eclipse, as we're saying to all of our guests on the show today. Thank you very much. That's Kathy Adams, who's the travel news feature editor for The Times and The Sunday Times.
14: Pixie Lott has been carving out a career as a singer-songwriter since the age of 15, when she signed with Universal Music Group. Her 2009 debut album, Turn It Up, featured two UK number one singles and sold 1.5 million copies. In 2016, she played Holly Golightly in Breakfast at Tiffany's on the West End, and she's also been a coach on The Voice Kids UK. Now, she's back on stage portraying another Hollywood heavyweight, Marilyn Monroe. Who Killed Marilyn explores the true Marilyn Monroe, or Norma Jean, the name she was born with, beyond the glamorous facade. Pixie told me how the play challenges what we think we know about Marilyn Monroe.
15: I think it shows a completely different side of Marilyn to what we're all used to. And it's just the whole story is from her perspective. But it just really shows how strong she is, how intelligent she is. She does flick in and out of being Marilyn Monroe, but most of the play is told from her real self, her Norma Jean self.
14: Why do you think history has portrayed her as such a sort of a character who's a victim? Is it because a lot of the narrative around her has been retold by men? What is it about her that has sort of seen her portrayed that way?
15: Obviously, the roles that she played in the films that we all know and love, Some Like It Hot, The Seven-Year Itch, etc. She's amazing on screen. There's no one else like her. So charismatic, and she just glows. And she is incredible in those roles. But the footage and all the clips that we have of her from that time are mostly of her as Marilyn Monroe. There isn't much of her as herself at home. So more of that side, I guess, is out there for people to see.
14: I mean, this isn't your first appearance on stage. You, of course, played Holly Golightly in Breakfast at Tiffany's. You were in the Maiden Dagenham production at the Palladium. What's the difference between, for you, when you go on stage, do you feel, what's the difference in the buzz kind of performing music as opposed to performing a play?
15: I love anything live. I think that's what makes me the most excited because it's so in the moment, it's so pure, it's so anything can go wrong. And it's all about, you know, trying to stay in the moment and connecting with the audience. The plays that I've done before, there's always been like a fourth wall where, you know, you don't know that the audience is there. When I do my own gigs, I'm very much, you know, talking to the audience, looking into the audience, going into the audience. This play is a little bit of both, which is really interesting because it's Marilyn or Norma Jean telling her story. And so she is talking to the audience. So it's going to have a little bit of that. You break the fourth wall completely. And then there's like anecdotes of, you know, her telling the story with the actors in the cast, where you go back into that on stage moment.
14: On your music, your latest single, Dance Like No One's Watching, you came to that in quite a different way to your previous music. You handed control over to your fans and asked them what they wanted to see and hear from you. Tell me a little bit more about why and how you did that. It's like the ultimate request.
15: Yeah, it was, I just felt like, you know, using polls and things online that get your audience really involved has been really helpful and amazing. I feel like it just makes you, you know, connect with your audience. I mean, I'm making the music hopefully for them to enjoy. So for them to say what they're up for hearing was amazing. And I just put out a single that was more storytelling and more about juggling life as a mom and all this kind of stuff. And then, so for the next single, I gave an option of, would you like a storytelling song or a party song? And I think as well, because it was just before the summer had begun, everyone was up for the party vibe.
14: You put that question out there to your fans on Instagram, and obviously for you, social media, and for lots of artists, is a brilliant, very creative tool to get feedback from your fans, to get your music and your work out there. More and more social media is sort of coming under scrutiny. We've got this proposed ban for under 16s that the government's proposing. Where do you stand on that? Do you sort of see in your line of work that social media is a force for good, or there are issues there?
15: I think it has been really great for me, connecting with people and, you know, with music. And it really helped me at the beginning of my career with finding my audience. And I had MySpace, and then I had Twitter. And it was a really big part of my early releases, for sure. And there's great things about it, like inspiration, you know. But I do think the ban for the under 16 is a great thing because I, you know, I'm always trying to find ways to not be on my phone scrolling, especially now I'm a mom and I'm looking after my two boys. I want to be outside in the nature, playing with them, even for myself. You know how great you feel when you're, you know, not on screens and you're away from it. So I think anything that's in there to implement that and to help that and to take the pressure off, and get people creating things and being outside, and there's so much great stuff you can do away from it. I think, you know, you don't need to get into it too early. I think the ban is a good thing.
14: You started out, I mean, you released your first single, I think, 17 years ago. What are the sort of key shifts in the music industry that you have noticed? Is it a better time now to be a woman in the music industry? Is it a worse time? What do you think?
15: I think it's just a completely different time, and you do have to go with the times. But I was very used to how I all started out with, you know, my first single. It was completely different how it worked with release schedules and promotion and like radio and downloading songs. And obviously it all turned into streaming, and then social media changed everything as well. And that is the main focus really now, I think, for artists coming up. There's pros and cons. I think, you know, now it's great that artists have way more control, and, you know, you can release your song. You can write a song in your bedroom and release it the next day or same day. And there's thousands of songs being uploaded every day to streaming sites. But the thing against that is that there's so many songs now being released every day. How do you cut through?
14: Mm. Do you feel you have more control over what you release now? And you talked about sort of before it was much more at the behest of kind of, you know, the record companies, a schedule, touring. Do you feel you have more control over your output and your work and your art now?
15: Yeah, definitely. I think just from, you know, I started out so young. I started making my first album when I was like 14 and signed a deal at 15 and just been doing it my whole life. Now I'm 35, and what I've learned and how I've grown and just like, you know, life experience and being in the business for so long, I definitely have more control now and just know more what I want to do and what I want to spend my time on. Especially being a mum as well, and just like how I want to, prioritize things and what I want to do. So, yeah, it feels really great in that aspect.
14: And is
15: sure.
14: the music industry accepting of that, of you taking control and prioritizing your life around? You mentioned you've got two young boys.
15: Yeah. Yeah, I think it's becoming a lot more of an accepting place in that. Artists are taking back control. You know, you hear stories of lots of artists now leaving their record labels or making their own ones and releasing. And then with that, it means you are literally calling the shots, making the decisions. I can speak to my audience online and they say they want the Party Party song. Great, let's put one out. Before, it would have had to have gone through so many different people. Mm. They would have had to then you'd have had to have waited half a year for that production to go there, then sign the producer agreement. It just goes like back and forth, back and forth, back and forth. And you just have to wait and wait and wait and wait. Whereas now, which as a creative person, when you write a song and you're excited about it, and it's also a song about your life at the moment, you don't want it to come out 6 months later because you've moved on and you're not excited about it anymore. So the freedom of now is great, that you can write something, get excited about it and be like, right, let's finish it and let's put it out. That for me is really freeing, and it definitely didn't work like that when I was growing up.
14: Your mum to two young boys, does motherhood change your approach to your work at all? Has it changed your voice at all or how you perform?
15: It has. I think it's just changed my overall perspective on what I prioritize, definitely. I mean, logistics are definitely harder. I have to think of, you know, more people and, you know, stopping on the way or that anything could happen when they come to festivals with me. And we've got to make sure we pack the ear defenders and we've got the, you know, the milk and the snacks on the rider and all this kind of stuff.
14: That's got to be the most low-key rider ever, milk and snacks.
15: Oh, we still have some fun stuff on there.
14: Oh, good, good.
15: But we've got to think of the babies now. But I think it's just prioritising and it makes you even more, you know, want to do the things you want to do and say no to the things you don't want to do. You know, hopefully they learn that along the way as well.
14: Who Killed Marilyn is running at the Emerald Theatre from the 15th of August.
13: Now, thank you for all of your messages this afternoon. We ended up with quite a busy schedule in the last hour of the programme, but we got a couple of moments now. Leslie says a few years ago we went to see Frankie Valli. This is on the topic of old rockers rocking out. And she says a little old man shuffled onto the stage and sang his first song. We thought, that's a mistake. But he went on to stand singing for over an hour and a half. His backers were begging him to sit down. He then spent half an hour taking selfies with his fans and he was phenomenal. Well, well done, Frankie. Anna says, this is going to be my fifth The Long Road Festival this August bank holiday. For the fifth year in a row, one of the headline acts has pulled out. This year, it was Bailey Zimmerman. But the replacement act is Ronnie Wood, age 79 with Imelda May. I cannot wait. I'll likely never get another chance to see him. So the oldies are stepping in and they're doing it just fine. Who would you like to see of a slightly older nature, or who have you regretted not getting there in time to see?
14: I'd really like to see Madonna, who is only 67 years young at the moment, but I predict she is going to go on and on and on. And I've never seen her, and I'm a huge fan of her work, and I think she gives very good show, and she's still a pretty epic performer. I'd like to see her while I still can. Hopefully I've got a chance. I've seen I've seen the Stones perform not too long ago, and yes, the audience was of a certain age, but my God, you know, Mick Jagger, when he's writhing around on the stage, I saw him at Twickenham. I mean, it was epic. It was like, you know, he'd popped a vitamin pill and he was away. You were kind of transfixed, and his age just didn't really come into it. They're brilliant, brilliant live, the Stones still.
13: And how did the audience fare?
14: I was regretful that I wasn't down sort of standing up with the masses. I was sitting with a crowd of a slightly more mature nature, more mature, most of them, than me. They loved it, but they were able to sit down when they needed a rest or their knees needed a rest. But Mick was, those old snake hips, still got it.
13: Yeah. Do you know what? There's nothing wrong with a sit-down gig.
14: I agree.
13: I'm there. If it's at the Royal Albert Hall, it doesn't matter who it is. Yep, I'll take that one. Lovely stuff. It's 5 minutes to four.
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13: Now, many of you have regrets. You have got a few. This in from Alex, who says, I regret not seeing Luther Vandross. Callum's in the studio. Mm-hmm. I'm just going to scroll through these. So I'm going to ask you a question while I do this.
22: Okay.
13: Is that okay? Just
22: That's
13: so you don't think I've turned away from you and just
22: worry.
13: Be rude about you. You're still such a young chicken.
22: Certainly not.
13: Do you have any regrets of people that you've not managed to see in your musical taste bucket?
22: That is a good question. Are we allowed to see ones that like were not so much of a thing like before I was born? Because I'd have loved to see Queen live.
13: Oh my goodness.
22: I really would have loved that.
13: Yeah.
22: But I mean, it was impossible, but it would have been amazing. So I think Queen is definitely one. I was going to say S Club 7, but actually I remember I saw S Club 7 minus 4 at my university freshers week. We had S Club 3 on stage.
13: And did they call themselves that?
22: They called themselves just S Club, I think, at that point. But poor Bradley, who was always the acrobatic one who did backflips and breakdancing, he tried to do it on that night. Now, that was about 10 years ago, so he must have been over 40. It was a little bit creaky.
13: Okay. You know, I was not expecting you to say that as an answer. But I love the idea. If only they'd been bold enough to actually bill themselves as S Club 7 minus 4, I think that would have been spot on. spot on. This one from Cherie, who says, check out the comedian Leanne Morgan. She's from Tennessee. She tells a very good story about her and her husband going to a concert as old people. It is so, so funny. Steve in Kensal Green says, I never saw the Thin White Duke, although he amuses me on Stella Street. Bjork is on my bucket list. And a couple of you have sent in pictures, and I'm really sorry. My eyesight, even pre-eclipse, is just not good enough to be able to see these wonderful flyers that you've put in or front pages of newspapers. So my apologies to both gentlemen who are called James. If you can send something just a little bit clearer, then we might get to it before 4 o'clock. I doubt it, though.
22: Well, it's a race against time.
13: It is. Come on, James.
22: You're welcome
13: you
22: to stay if you want.
13: No, it's all right. I'm off the clock. Don't get paid after 4 o'clock. I'm not opening my mouth. It's all yours. Go for it. We might just sit back and listen to some music as well.
22: Yeah, well, we could.
13: Should we do that?
22: Yeah, we'll just do non-stop S Club from... Well, I was going to say from 6 till 7, but that's non-stop eclipse to do.
13: Yes.
22: So that'll be nice.
13: I think what Times Radio is definitely missing is a kind of S Club vibe on our tuneful branding.
22: Yes, that's a good thought. I think there's room for a more poppy version of what we're listening to right now. I support your campaign, Fee.
13: Excellent. It starts here. Let's get a petition. Let's get crowdfunded.
22: Well done.
13: That's it.
22: Good.
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22: Sorry, I feel like I missed the cue on that. I didn't realise there was a plot afoot. Well played, Ryan. Well played. Go on.
13: There is always a plot afoot when Ryan Boyden's in the house, like Callum. Be very careful.
22: Steady now. 14 seconds past.
13: It's all right. I'll put the invoice.
22: Thank you, Fee, and thank you, Roya. Hello, good afternoon. This is Callum MacDonald on Times Radio Drive while John Pienaar's on holiday. The headlines at 4. More than 1,000 wildfires have been recorded in England and Wales so far this year, which equals the record set for the entirety of last year. And a serial sex attacker has been told he'll never leave prison after murdering two women and raping a third woman in London last year. Coming up on the programme, police chiefs warn Andy Burnham about the risks of the early prisoner release scheme. And are you all set for this evening's eclipse? We have filled in the forms. The cables are being run as we speak. We will be live from the News UK roof terrace from 6 o'clock.
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3: Thank you, Callum. Good afternoon. More than 1,000 wildfires have been recorded in England and Wales so far this year, the same as the total for the whole of 2025. It comes as the Prime Minister is not ruling out banning disposable barbecues ahead of chairing an emergency COBRA meeting on the extreme hot weather. The Times' environment editor Adam Vaughan has been speaking with the Met Office.
1: One of the things they're really struck by is having, you know, May, June and July over 35 degrees in this month as well. Now, that is quite exceptional. And in terms of looking forwards, temperatures could get up to 38 degrees tomorrow, potentially maybe more likely 37 or thereabouts. Still extraordinary numbers. It's almost certainly going to be the record hottest summer.
3: A serial sex attacker has been told he'll never leave prison for murdering two women and raping a third in London last year. 40-year-old Simon Levy is a registered sex offender and was being monitored by police at the time of the attacks. One of the victims, Cheryl Wilkinson's sister, says she hopes he rots behind bars. Judge Mark Lucroft sentenced him at the Old Bailey.
4: This cannot be described in any way as a borderline case, and the appropriate order is a whole life order, and that is the order I impose in respect to counts 5 and 6. You will be in prison for life and there will be a whole life order.
3: The victim's commissioner has warned extra pressure caused by the government's early release scheme could see what she called the serious failings in the Levy case repeated. Elsewhere, the operator of the National Energy Grid says it's ready for the challenge ahead of tonight's first solar eclipse in almost 3 decades. The moon will obscure more than 90% of the sun over UK skies. Speaking to Times Radio, the astrophysicist Dr. Becky Smethurst had this advice for those without eclipse glasses.
23: My favourite way is to use a kitchen colander or anything with holes in it will do, but that seems to be something that people commonly have in their sort of bottom drawer of their kitchen. So what you do is you put your back back to the sun and you hold the colander over your shoulder and then you look down at the shadow that you cast. And you'll see, especially if you put like a piece of paper down where the colander is casting its shadow, every single hole in the colander won't be like a perfect circle like you would expect, but will actually be showing the image of the eclipse.
3: The University of Cambridge says it will fully investigate how a lecturer now at the centre of a plagiarism row was appointed by its education faculty. Jason Arde, who became the university's youngest black professor in 2023, resigned last week following a series of reports alleging he plagiarised work for his PhD thesis and other research, which he denies. Cambridge's vice chancellor has called the case an aberration. A retired Royal Air Force pilot has set a new land speed record in a hydrogen-powered vehicle. Wing Commander Andy Green achieved 406 miles an hour at the Bonneville Salt Flats in Utah, comfortably beating the previous record of 303 miles an hour set in 2009. It comes almost two decades after he became the first person to break the sound barrier on land. For a news bulletin, when you want it, search for the Times Radio News Briefing on the Times Radio app.
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5: Hello, good afternoon. It's 4 minutes past.

0: Eclipse is a strange thing, not fully extinguishing the light, but exposing our smallness in comparison to the wonders of space and our place in it. Live coverage of the eclipse begins from 6 o'clock when we will head outside to the News UK roof terrace for Callum and friends. We'll also discuss the day's news, of course, but we will bring in the eclipse together, as it were. Is that what you say? I don't know. Today we'll be considering the warnings currently reverberating throughout our public institutions. In our communities, figures like the Asylum Minister Anna Turley's expressed her alarm over the concentration of asylum housing in neglected areas. She's warning that placing fragile populations into fragile ecosystems risks sparking volatile civil unrest. At the same time, chief probation officers sound the alarm over emergency early release schemes for prisoners, warning that an overburdened system is not equipped to prevent violent reoffending as prisoners head back out onto the streets without adequate supervision. And these are not isolated policy failures, of course. They are symptoms of a deeper structural fatigue. These converging crises cast a harsh light on what happens when the social contract is stretched beyond its limits. We are witnessing the consequences of using short-term and reactive measures to paper over long-term institutional decline. When we concentrate vulnerability in areas already lacking resources or open prison gates without building bridges back into society, then those surely are the very conditions for friction, for failure of systems, and for public fracturing as well. An eclipse reminds us that darkness is temporary, but only if we understand what causes the shadow. Are these policy decisions inevitable responses to crises, or are they the predictable outcomes of a state managing symptoms rather than underlying causes? Today then, as the daylight falters, we will ask what happens when a society relies on quick fixes to hide its systemic strains, and how do we restore light to institutions that may be operating in the dark? This is Times Radio Drive. I'm Callum MacDonald. The Prime Minister is chairing the government's Cobra Emergency Committee this afternoon to discuss the extreme weather. The UK is entering its fifth heatwave of the year. Temperatures will be particularly acute across England and Wales. They're forecast to hit 38 degrees Celsius in some places tomorrow. Anna Mihailova, Times Radio's political editor, is with us. Hello, Anna.
1: Hello, Callum.
0: Good to see you. So what do we know about this Cobra meeting and I suppose why now?
1: Well, I think there's been a bit of pressure on the government to do more and be a bit more active. We've obviously had some concerns already on the impact of the NHS, and Yvette Cooper, the now Health Secretary, has been out and about commenting on that. But of course, I think the scenes of wildfires and the looming new wave of heatwave, which is affecting everything from public services, water supply, public health, it calls for more grip. And so the Prime Minister is chairing his first Cobra meeting. I think they're about to head in shortly. We will obviously be bringing updates as soon as they're done. But in terms of what we know, we will have representatives from the Environment Agency there, Department of Health, the Home Office, and the DEFRA, the Department for Environment, and Andy Burnham will chair. He has already made some comments today warning people just to take sort of personal steps, like not using disposable barbecues or smoking in parks to obviously prevent wildfires. And we do expect him to pop up after Cobra is finished, around maybe 6 o'clock, and give some further comments.
0: That'll be interesting to hear, because I suppose the question is about what the Cobra meeting wants to achieve. Is it about implementing rules around things like disposable barbecues? Is it about public messaging and being louder about what that public messaging should be? I wonder really what can be achieved by the Cobra meeting today.
1: Well, usually the benefit of these kind of committees is firstly to focus minds, to show that it is being treated as a priority. That's an important signal for the Prime Minister to send to officials across the board. And it's also a chance of getting key departments, as well as, you know, quangos like the Environment Agency, in a room together with the PM. So that does make a difference to normal decision making. And I wonder, and one of the questions we'll be asking them afterwards is, for example, will they be discussing the request from Southern Water into the government, which is being considered by ministers already to implement a more

0: more wide-scale constraints on water use, so going further than just a hose pipe ban. And it'll be interesting to see whether that comes up and whether Andy Burnham expresses a view on that, because of course that could have quite a lot of impact on people in the southeast in particular.
1: Yeah, and are you hearing sort of political reaction responses to Andy Burnham's approach to the heat waves, to climate change, to the environment? You mentioned the word a minute ago, grip, and you know, prime ministers have to be seen to be on top of these particular chapters, these moments for people. Is there a kind of political murmuring about how he's dealing with this?
0: Well, the biggest political question, and it's one of those things that probably won't even come up today, and certainly we won't get answers to today. But I think what we are looking for clarity from Andy Burnham at the moment is what has some of the news reports and some of what's come out of his government in terms of a different approach to net zero. Mm. We have heard the new environment secretary suggest that certain targets will be pushed back because if there's an extra cost to the consumer, because the cost of living is the most important priority for this government, is what they say. So we have already had that comment last week from Miatta Fambulla, which breaks away from her predecessor Ed Miliband. It's a less a zealotry approach, I suppose. It would be the case to describe it about the net zero targets, and that has obviously come as a direction from the top. Andy Burnham himself has also indicated, but not confirmed, that he might have a different approach to North Sea oil drilling licenses. So we're again waiting for what happens on that. We had President Donald Trump in the early days of the premiership suggest that he thought that those licenses would be granted. Mm. Of course, that doesn't necessarily tell us anything about the government itself, but it certainly speaks to the expectation from the US side, at least. So the commentary into the politics is how would the government square that perceived change in mood music, which focuses more on the cost of living as a priority, to people's concerns over the environment, and saying that that is the absolutely last thing you should be doing because you're already seeing the impact of global warming.
1: Yeah. Anna, great to see you. Thank you very much. We'll keep in touch as that Cobra meeting happens and as we hear any outcomes from it. Anna Mihailova is Times Radio's political editor. The president of the National Farmers Union has told Times Radio that the summer's drought must be a springboard for action in order to adapt to a changing climate. Let's speak to Stephen Briggs, head of technical development at the Royal Agricultural Society and a farmer. Stephen, good afternoon.
2: Callum, good afternoon to you.
1: Just explain a little about how you're affected, how your friends are affected, the impact that this drought, this heat wave is having on farms and farmers.
2: Of course, we're all concentrated on, you know, the current heat today and over the last few weeks, but you know, this is a pattern which is emerging. You know, last year was pretty hot. We've had more extreme temperatures and very dry conditions both in the spring and the summer. Probably what was 1 year in 10 is now sort of 1 year in 5. So the extremes of sort of either too much water in the winter or too little water in the summer periods is becoming more the norm, and dealing with those extremes is getting increasingly challenging. Certainly over in the eastern counties where I farm, yields have been negatively impacted, somewhere between 10 and 20% down on what we might expect. That'll probably feed through to food price inflationary pressures. More immediately, livestock all over the country, east and west, are suffering with a lack of grass growth and the lack of forage. And over the next 48 hours, the need for sort of shade and shelter away from those extreme conditions. So, you know, speaking very much to what Tom Bradshaw said at the NFU, the need to adapt our farming systems to deal with these more extreme conditions has never been more important.
1: Stephen, thank you very much for your input this afternoon. And I think one of the morals of the story here is what's affecting farmers now will affect all of us in weeks and months to come. We will feel the impact that farmers are experiencing now as consumers, as people who are purchasing in these conditions. That's Stephen Briggs, who is Head of Technical Development at the Royal Agricultural Society. You can keep in touch with us this afternoon on all the conversations we're having, whether that's on heat waves and farming, whether it's on the eclipse that is just a couple of hours away for the UK. We will be outside, I know. We will be outside on Times Radio after 6 o'clock to enjoy the eclipse together. We weren't going to miss it, sitting in a windowless room. No, thank you. So join us for that later on. And yeah, keep your thoughts coming on all we're discussing. You can text 87222, start your message with the word Times, or you can WhatsApp us on 0333 003 2353. All of the police chiefs in England and Wales, as well as the Chief Constable of Police Scotland, have sent a letter of warning to the Prime Minister. It's about the early release scheme, and they say the plan risks public safety and undermines confidence in the justice system. Peter Fahey's a former Chief Constable of Greater Manchester Police. Hi there, Peter.
3: Hello.
1: I'm intrigued by this because we hear the warning, we read the warning, we understand the warning. It carries weight from this number of chief constables speaking with this volume, I suppose, and with this level of concern. But what impact will it have?
3: Yes, I think it's worth, I would say it's sort of, in my experience, unprecedented. I don't remember a time when you got every single chief constable signing a letter. Generally, it's been hard to get everybody to agree on a particular issue. So I do think it shows how important they regard this. And I think there are some underlying issues behind the letter. I think the first is wanting to show support for their officers and the dangerous job they do. In the light of certainly a big increase in the number of assaults on police officers, I think then there is just a much wider concern, not just about the early release scheme, but just the general number of people that police forces are supposed to be monitoring. And obviously, last week we heard very much about the whole issue about monitoring sex offenders with the Simon Levy case. But there are lots of other people out there in things like the Prevent programme, people that are subject to orders, people with domestic violence orders against them. So I think the police are just really, really concerned about the huge number of people they're supposed to be monitoring in the community. And then that leads to the third point, which I think is a real concern, just about the depths and the impact of the accountability system. So I think all police chiefs will be being kept awake by their concern that if a horrendous crime does occur, and it was somebody that the police are supposed to be monitoring, that they will then be held to blame for that, despite the widest weaknesses in the system.
1: Yeah.
3: And I spent last weekend actually talking to quite a few operational officers at a police charity event, and that was almost the biggest thing that they raised, was concern about the complaint system, and themselves or colleagues often under investigation for lengthy periods for things they say, you know, that they couldn't really prevent, or where they were subject to failings in the much wider system.
1: Yeah, and I suppose there's two things on that. One is, I guess there needs to be a system of accountability for when police officers do get it wrong. And the other challenge, I suppose, Peter, to what these officers are saying, and you've kind of nudged in its direction there, is that they're simply covering their backs, that these people who are going to be released early are going to come out, and some of them, almost inevitably, are going to go on to reoffend. And is this the police just getting in early saying, not our fault?
3: Well, I think there's a little bit of a cynical view. I think it is certainly a big concern about public safety, and just a real concern that they haven't got the resources and capability to monitor this number of people. And we even come back to, what does this word monitor mean?
1: Yeah.
3: I mean, keeping watch over them 24 hours a day, 7 days a week. Clearly, that is absolutely impossible. That's, you know, involves risk assessments. And police forces always are having to look at who has been released from prison. It's part of the certainly the intelligence system every single day. Who's been released from prison this week? I'll be watching for what they may be up to. There have been schemes in the past to pick up people when they came out of prison, to get right on their back, sometimes visit them 3 or 4 times a day to make sure they're behaving themselves and not going back into their old ways. And clearly this number of people coming out at one time makes that sort of approach absolutely impossible, as I say, particularly when it's added to all the other people in various schemes and orders that police sources are already supposed to be monitoring.
1: Peter, it's good to speak to you. Thanks very much indeed.
3: Okay.
1: Peter Fahey is a former Chief Constable of Greater Manchester Police. I think that question as to what counts as monitoring is the one to consider. The Probation Service Union was on this programme yesterday saying actually the Probation Service is stretched beyond all belief. So their monitoring capability is diminished. The police are now writing saying this risks serious crimes being committed by people who are already offenders coming out of prison early. So what does monitoring mean? What do we need it to mean? And can our systems cope with that? It sounds like they can't, and that is a concern. Coming up then, do stay with us. There's been a surge in children injured in e-scooter crashes. So we'll be joined by one of the lead researchers involved in the recent study. And of course, the eclipse, which I can't get enough of. The Poor Drive production team today have had it incessantly from me. Lots of them, though, I have to say, have only learned this afternoon not to stare directly at the sun. Yep, I'm looking at you. Yeah. There's laughter in the cubicle, in the control room. But that is the reality we had to deal with in the office today. What can you do? This is Callum McDonald in for John Pienaar on Times Radio Drive.
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1: It's Wednesday at 4:23, very nearly. This message is from Scott. Speaking as a farmer, please note it's not so simple that food prices will go up because of the drought. Farmers do not and never have dictated prices. That is our problem. It's only supply and demand that does. The world wheat price is still very, very low. That's the real problem for farmers. We have the double whammy of low yields and low price. Input prices are way up like fertilisers, but it's hard to work out why the price is so low when Ukraine issues continue, says Scott. Thank you for your message, Scott. I think that insight is really important as we wrestle, I suppose, with the impact of this heatwave. And that indeed is what the Prime Minister is doing this afternoon in a little while, convening this Cobra meeting to try to understand, I suppose, the way forward through this and what interventions the government should deliver, really, on your behalf. Is that what you're looking for? Is this kind of the what we should be doing, the government intervening because of a heatwave? Your thoughts are welcome. WhatsApp us 0333 003 2353. And it is almost time.

0: We've really gone all out. I think it's the ice lollies this afternoon that's done it. We are all very patiently waiting for the eclipse later on. It is going to be spectacular for the UK, but let's do the public service bit because your eyes are at risk if you are stupid later on. Let's speak to Alexander Ioannidis, who's a consultant eye surgeon at Moorfields Eye Hospital. Hello, Alexander.
1: Hello, good afternoon.
0: Just outline for us extremely clearly for those who are not clued up as to the risk this afternoon poses to our eyes.
1: Well, hugely exciting to have an eclipse and hugely damaging to the vision. What the optics of the eye do is to focus light from the sun into the fovea on the retina. And the fovea is the central part of the retina. It's the part of the retina that you use to look at people's faces, to look at the clock on the wall, to read writing. And it effectively burns and damages and irreparably the fovea, so that you, when you are looking at people's faces or when you're trying to read, you're going to have some distorted central vision. And the eclipse comes and goes, the retinal damage stays forever. Sometimes, if it's very brief, it can get a little bit better over 3 to 6 months afterwards, but not completely go away. It's painless. You're not aware of it hurting or damaging your eyes whilst you're looking at the wonderful, beautiful eclipse. All you're thinking of is, isn't that incredible and amazing? It's only afterwards that you realise what a stupid thing you've done.
0: Yes, don't look at the sun, is what we're saying.
1: You don't have a spare retina. The only way to look at the sun is to use these proper glasses that have got the kind of the little serial number of 123-12-2 on it to make sure they're proper and good.
0: And what do they do, Alexander? What is special about the glasses that makes it safe to use those?
1: They decrease about 98% of the solar energy from the sun.
0: Why?
1: So if you were to put them on in your house, you would see complete blackout. You would not see anything because they not only do they filter out all the visible spectrum light, but they filter out the infrared and they filter out the ultraviolet. And that's what is going to be doing damage to your eyes with the looking at the eclipse.
0: So
1: occasionally we get retinal damage from drunk or drugs. There are some cults in the history of the world that have wanted to do sun gazing, but they all get solar retinopathy and burn their retinas.
0: Wow. And just a very final quick one. Sunglasses are not enough for clarity.
1: Sunglasses, even really dense sunglasses, will make it feel easier to look at the sun, but they're letting all the harmful rays come in and not just burn your retinas, but it's oxidative damage as well. It's photochemical damage and thermal damage that is what it does to do devastating damage to your central retina.
0: Yeah, okay.
1: Especially children as well. I've warned about children. They've got clearer media, clearer lenses, clearer corneas, so more of the harmful light can get to them. And often we're all looking at this, looking at the eclipse through our fancy glasses and forgetting the children are staring up with nothing.
0: Yes, that's a very good point. Alex, thank you for the reminder. We appreciate it. That
1: good
0: is
1: luck.
0: Alexander.
1: Enjoy.
0: Thank you. You too.
1: Goodbye.
0: I can't wait. Cheers now. That is Alexander Ioannidis, a consultant eye surgeon at Moorfields Eye Hospital. The moral of the story is don't look directly at the sun ever, basically. All right. Now, we've all been trying to get these special glasses here. We don't have any in the building at the moment. If you can drop some off, then WhatsApp us and let us know. We're very handy to get to. You can find the address online. We're at London Bridge, basically. We're desperate. If you can provide some eclipse-friendly glasses, go for it, and let us know. On WhatsApp, it's 0333-003-2353. I hope you're as excited as I am. Now, let's bring you this, that the number of children injured in e-scooter crashes has gone up. Almost 500 people under 16 have been admitted to trauma centres since 2019. The doctors who wrote the report are now calling for tougher laws around the scooters. There are currently no age restrictions, speed limits, or safety equipment required. One of the report's authors is Caroline Rushmer, who's also the Children's Major Trauma Coordinator at Royal Manchester Children's Hospital. Caroline, good afternoon.
2: Good afternoon.
0: What made you look into this? Are these sort of specific injuries that are connected directly to e-scooters?
2: We've seen a growing number of these injuries come in probably in the post-COVID years as these vehicles have become more and more popular. And we were becoming concerned by the number of really quite serious injuries we were seeing, significant head injuries, children admitted to intensive care, in some cases with life-changing injuries.
0: Wow. And so when it comes to the regulation of them, it's almost unthinkable because these things go zipping along roads. Is there no rules at all? I think actually you have to be sort of 16 or older officially.
2: So The only e-scooters that are legal to use on the roads are rental e-scooters run by local authorities. Privately owned e-scooters are not legal anywhere in any age group in public spaces. And, you know, as you've pointed out yourself, some of them have startlingly high speeds. Some of them have upper speed limits of 40, 45 miles an hour. And I'd ask people whether they would think that was appropriate to put a 13-year-old on something that is going around about 35, 40 miles an hour.
0: It is quite remarkable. What could happen then, I suppose? The Department for Transport says they're bringing forward new laws to make their use safe and legal, including consulting on requirements like helmets, which seems like a very sensible place to start, doesn't it?
2: It does indeed, and in most of our cases, helmets are not worn. It's of great concern to us, really. They're often seen as quite benign things because they are scooters and you're quite low to the ground. But if you're thinking that you are going along at that speed and they have very small wheels, I can certainly think of a case of a young person that we had who didn't understand that hitting a speed ramp on a residential street at 35 on an e-scooter with no helmet on would not leave him with significant injuries when he was catapulted down the road.
0: Gosh, it is quite startling. Caroline, thank you for speaking to us. It's good to speak to you.
2: Thank you.
0: That's Caroline Rushmer, who is the Children's Major Trauma Coordinator at Royal Manchester Children's Hospital. Right, this is Times Radio Drive. We've got our check-in on the markets coming next with Graham Ruddock from the Times business team. We've got plenty more on the eclipse. James is messaging a picture of two pairs of eclipse-friendly glasses that he's got. Well done, James. We've all left at last minute. It's not like we've had, you know, however many years to prepare for this thing. And basically, around London, it's a complete eclipse frenzy. So we're a bit stuffed on that one, but we'll enjoy the spectacle safely regardless. So lots more of that to come on Times Radio Drive as well. All after the news, here's James Kitchen.
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4: Thank you, Callum. Good afternoon. The Prime Minister's chairing his first emergency Cobra Committee meeting to discuss the response to the extreme heat. Most of England and all of Wales are in drought, while temperatures could hit 38 degrees tomorrow. The Fire Brigades Union says the UK is facing a national emergency over wildfires, with more than 1,000 recorded so far this year. Steve Wright, the General Secretary.
5: We lost one in five posts since 2010. There's 12,000 less firefighters than we had on the front line in 2010. Yet calls that we attend are increasing. The wildfire risk, the flooding risks, the extreme weather events that now firefighters are dealing with is placing a bigger demand on us.
4: The sister of a murder victim told her killer to rot in prison after he was handed a whole life order. Simon Levy will never be eligible for parole for murdering two women and raping a third in London last year, with police and prosecutors admitting failures in his case. The operator of the National Grids cancelled its call to the industry to generate more power during tonight's solar eclipse. It had described the move as a precautionary measure to give Britain a safety cushion between demand and supply. Cambridge University says it will investigate Professor Jason Arday's appointment by its education faculty in 2022. The academic resigned from his post last week following accusations of plagiarism and questions surrounding his background and qualifications. Gianni Infantino won't attend tonight's Super Cup final between Aston Villa and Paris Saint-Germain. The FIFA president's under pressure to resign after failed attempts to sell off stakes in the World Cup to private investors. For a news bulletin, when you want it, search for the Times Radio News Briefing on any podcast platform.
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0: Thanks for being with us on Times Radio this afternoon. Sarah says, hi Callum, at my school in Wales in the mid-70s, we were given bits of brown glass to view an eclipse. I'm not sure if we all ended up with burnt retinas. I remember something similar, Sarah, the last time this happened, which was of this significance, in 1999. And we were, my family and I were on the high street in Inverness, and we were unprepared. And so some kind stranger lent us what was basically a big, thick block of glass so that we could all look at the eclipse as well. I was 6 years old at that point, which is why I'm so excited for today. And that is why we will be taking this programme outside to the News UK roof terrace from 6 o'clock. The eclipse, live on Times Radio. You do not need to be anywhere else. Perhaps outside, but take this with you on the app, that'll be fine. And we'll chat through the eclipse together from 6 till 7 on Times Radio. Right now, it is 4:35.
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0: And Graham Ruddock, the Times Deputy Business Editor, joins us. Hello, Graham.
12: Hello.
0: Are you excited for the eclipse?
12: I am. I'm actually at the Emirates Stadium watching Arsenal, so I'm trying to make sure I'm in my seat by
0: It's always
12: point.
0: Dark there, isn't it?
12: Well, exactly, yeah.
0: Sorry, I don't really know much about football. I don't know why I'm wading into that banter. Right, let's talk about US inflation. What are the numbers and what do they mean?
12: So US inflation came in at 3.4% in July, which is down from 3.5% the previous month. And what that basically means is it makes it more likely that the Federal Reserve, the central bank in the US, will keep interest rates on hold, which is big for the global economy. We keep a very close eye on the US economy. It's the biggest in the world. When America sneezes, the rest of the world catches a cold, as the saying goes. So we watch it closely, and basically this means that the Fed is more likely to keep interest rates where they are, which is 3.5 to 3.75%.
0: And does that have a direct impact on decision making here?
12: Well, the central bank here, the Bank of England, watches closely what the Fed does. The Bank of England, I think, would quite like to keep interest rates on hold as well. And if prices are going up in America, you tend to see a similar trend here. So inflation down to 3.4% is probably good news. The target here is 2%, so any drop back towards that is solid.
0: Understood. Right. Are we going to see a white-collar exodus out of London? What's happening to these jobs?
12: Yes, according to a new report that's out by Robert Walters, the recruitment company. And what they're saying is that as many as 90,000 bankers, lawyers and accountants based in London could move to other parts of the country over the next 5 years. Obviously, Andy Burnham, I think, would quite like that to happen as part of devolution. It's actually more to do with costs, so office costs, living costs in London compared to the rest of the UK. And it means that it makes more sense to move those jobs to other parts of the country. And of course, by doing that, you do move more highly skilled jobs to other cities. And so the report is also saying that it'd likely be a boost to spending in those areas. It's also worth saying 90,000 roles is a very small part of London's white-collar workforce, only around 2.5%.
0: I suppose there's implications too, because typically you might expect a London worker of the type you describe to drift into another part of the country with a lot more money to spend. Does that drive house prices up? Does that have consequences for people who have perhaps been there locally for a long time?
12: Yes, I mean that's what the report is saying. So you'd see greater spending on high streets, you'd see greater spending in restaurants, you'd see house prices pushed up. So, yeah, it's a trend to watch over the next few years.
0: Really interesting. And should we talk about the chair of Tata departing? What's happened there?
12: Yes. So, Natarajan Chandrasekaran, who is the boss of Tata Sons, is stepping down. And why this matters is that Tata Sons is the ultimate parent company of Jaguar Land Rover and Tata Steel, which has the Port Talbot Steelworks in Wales. So that's thousands of jobs in the UK. I mean, Jaguar Land Rover is one of the biggest, if not the biggest, industrial employee in the UK. So what Tata Sons does matters. And this is about a feud at the top of the business between Chandrasekaran and Noel Tata, who runs a different part of the business. He didn't support his re-election, so we're going to get a change at the top of Tata Sons.
0: Really interesting. Graham, thanks very much. Good to see you. That is Graham Ruddock, who is the Times Deputy Business Editor. And you can read more on all of those stories in the business section of the Times online right now. The lead story in that section, US inflation slowdown eases pressure on Fed for rate rise, as we've just been describing. There's also a fascinating report in the Times business section. Swedish vibe coding startup Lovable hits $13 billion valuation. It's an AI-powered firm. It makes app creation accessible, it's doubled its value. And the report on The Times is really worth a read. It's just gone online about 20 minutes ago. So access that with your digital subscription at thetimes.com.
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0: Now, there have been fresh clashes in the West Bank. Benjamin Netanyahu's government being accused of allowing the destruction of Palestinian homes in Jericho by Israeli settlers. Thomas Helm is the Jerusalem correspondent at The National. Hello, Thomas.
13: Hi there.
0: Just bring us up to date with what's been happening and where.
13: Well, frankly, it's hard to keep track. You mentioned the Jericho story there. Home demolitions are pretty commonplace in the West Bank and East Jerusalem. There's also a remarkable story at the moment in a village called Kusra near the major Palestinian city of Nablus, where families are being besieged by a group of young radical Israeli settlers who've been there since Sunday. And it's a remarkable story because it highlights the great humanitarian toll that settler violence and the wider settlement project has on Palestinians. We've been speaking to them and they can't get out of their homes. They think they're running out of food. And it's obviously just extremely stressful. They can see these sort of violent groups of young men right outside their door. But it's also raising the question about what on earth is the military doing? These guys have been here since Sunday. The military is supposed to be responsible for security in that area. And we got some very strong statements from the military condemning the siege yesterday evening. And then also promises that they were there on the ground today, but they've withdrawn as far as we can tell from who we've spoken to in other media reports. And the settlers are still there. So again, one more day in the West Bank, one more wide snapshot of quite how bad the situation is becoming.
0: And I think it's almost important that we shouldn't assume knowledge, I suppose, of what we're talking about here and who we're talking about here. So try and explain, I suppose, the various sides in this, Thomas. When we talk about settlers, when we talk about Palestinians, and when we talk about the Israeli government's sort of overview of all of this, how do those pieces fit together?
13: Well, it's a really important question and hard to distill. But basically, most settlers in the West Bank, it numbers about 500,000, live primarily there for some ideological reasons, but also for convenience. It's easier to get cheaper housing. There's more space. But what you've got at the moment and what is growing, frankly, is a deeply, deeply ideological group of people who are responsible for a massive surge in settler violence, which began to surge when the Prime Minister Benjamin Netanyahu's government came into power, but also then accelerated further after the October 7 attacks and the Gaza war. These guys are at the, you know, the sort of spear end of settler violence, what we're seeing now in Kusra. But it gets wider when you start to consider why they're allowed to do this. And that's where suddenly the role of the government, the role of the military comes into question, why they're not stopping it, why sometimes soldiers even look to be getting involved. For example, in the Kusra story that I just mentioned, it was a group of soldiers were filmed praying with the settlers besieging the house a few days ago. And crucially, and I can't stress this enough, the government, the Israeli government's, successive Israeli governments have always supported the settlement project, but this government in particular, which contains many high-profile ideological extremist settlers, has made it a priority to accelerate the rate of settlement. And that's in part through taking land by force, through attacks that displace Palestinians, make life intolerable. But it's also through a steady stream of legal changes, changes to military practice, you know, extending civilian law over the West Bank when it should be military law. More funding for settlements, more funding for extremist settlements, and in general, just a sort of rhetoric from the government that basically supports what's happening. We had the UN's, Israel's ambassador to the UN, Danny Danon, who, while this siege was taking place, while this violence is exploding, basically doubling down on the settlement project and saying, we're not going anywhere. So while you do occasionally get condemnations from Israeli politicians, maybe not in the government, but in the opposition, about what's happening, if you look at the momentum of what the government's actually doing, what the military's doing, and obviously what many of the settlers are doing, it seems like this is a project still deeply embedded in the government's agenda.
0: Yeah. It's always difficult to sort of keep track, but I suppose the fundamental point here is that homes are being destroyed. And yes, as you say, there are complicated reasons, some of which are ideological as well. So what is the scene now? What is happening now? Do we, and the other part of this, I suppose, Thomas, is do we ever have a grip on exactly what is happening across the expanse of land that we are talking about here?
13: Well, there are hotspots of violence, and the area south of around Nablus is one of them. There's also the South Hebron Hills, the places around the Palestinian capital, Ramallah. That's where you get many of these violent attacks, which include arson, sort of beating people up. They've been deadly on many occasions as well, people being shot. I mean, settlers now carry far more guns than they used to before the Gaza War, and many are now enrolled into the army's ranks. But also we're seeing a wider issue around things like freedom of movement. Israel's occupation of the West Bank has been entrenched. It's now far harder to move around. Palestinian roads are blocked off from main Israeli thoroughfares, and a journey that, you know, used to be able to take half an hour from, let's say, Nablus to Ramallah can now regularly take 4 or 5 hours. Sometimes people give up. So there's also a huge economic pressure on the territory as well. And that's where we start to talk about, combining all these factors, fears around some sort of a deep, you know, massive escalation. It's not altogether certain whether that will happen, because Israel's military is now so entrenched that it is able to, you know, when we see rare instances of sort of, you know, a genuine loss of control on the ground, the army is there and is often able to suppress it quite brutally. But there's just a feeling there in the moment, the last few times I've been there, that we're really in a level of pessimism that we haven't seen for a while. And the West Bank has not been an optimistic place for many years, I can assure you of that. Yeah. But ever since the end of July, when there was one particularly brutal attack, the whole mood is really bad. And people are talking about, you know, full on collapse.
0: Gosh. Thank you very much for bringing us the latest, Thomas. We appreciate that. Thomas Helm is Jerusalem correspondent at The National. It's 4:45. New figures suggest 1 in 10 GP partners are earning at least £250,000 a year. The numbers from HMRC show that take-home pay of GP partners has increased by more than 20% in real terms over the past decade. There's a growing disparity between the pay of family doctors who own their practice and salaried GPs. Chand Nagpal is former head of the British Medical Association. Chand, good afternoon.
14: Good afternoon.
0: I suppose I'm trying to work out here if anything's gone wrong, I suppose. What's gone wrong in the system, as far as you're concerned, if indeed anything, or is this exactly how the system should operate?
14: No, I think what's gone wrong is this headline, which is deeply misleading and inaccurate. I mean, first of all, about 43% of GPs are partners, of which this headline states that 10% earn more than £250,000. Now, that means that 95 out of 100 GPs earn nothing like that figure. So, first of all, let's put it in perspective. We're talking about 5 GPs out of 100. But the second point is that these are earnings based upon tax returns. Those tax returns include large amounts of work for those small number of GPs who may be doing private work. Some GPs may be only working 2 days in the NHS, maybe having other sorts of private businesses or initiatives that have got nothing to do with the NHS. That's their choice. It's lumped in. If they want to work overtime and do additional sessions on weekends and nights, some doctors do, that's thrown into the tax return. Mm. If they are, many GPs have to unfortunately fork out large mortgages to own their premises so that they can provide care. And if they then get a rent on that premises, even though they may have taken, say, a mortgage of a business loan of £1 million, that rent income is included in this. So this tax return bears no reality to the actual earning of a GP. And in fact, there's not a single other NHS employee that is judged on this basis. It would be like saying that a hospital consultant's earning is X amount because they earn all of this money, that's other money that they may have earned on a weekend doing private work. It just isn't a like-for-like comparison. And in fact, if it was so great, it would be surprising. It's surprising that increasing numbers of young doctors are sadly choosing hospital medicine as their career of choice. So this is not just deeply misleading. Mm. It bears no reality to what GPs are actually earning.
0: Okay. Within that, so this is analysis of figures from the Health Foundation, and they put average GP partner income at about £164,000 compared with £75,000 for salaried GPs. So perhaps there's a question here about the disparity between the two.
14: Again, completely misleading.
0: So,
14: because,
0: right,
14: you
0: stop,
14: know,
0: stop there then, Chand, because what is the correct number then?
14: Well, I'll explain.
0: Okay.
14: These figures are not actually adjusted for full-time work. So for example, you may have a GP working one day a week and a GP working 5 days a week, but the earnings are actually compared with, are not adjusted for how many days you're working. So there may be, for example, larger numbers of salaried GPs. Many GPs become salaried because they do not wish to work full-time. And we haven't got any figures to compare that with what is occurring with partner GPs. The other thing about partner GPs is it includes their employer pension, so that's also an additional amount of money that's inflated in these figures, but it also includes the whole responsibility for running a practice, the risk you take, including, as I said earlier, issues such as practice investment.
0: So they're running businesses, we get that, and I think that is an important thing to point out. I guess the question I have is about whether the disparity is fair, I suppose. Should there be a sort of almost a two-tier system for GPs, that you can go and run your own business and earn a fortune, or you can stay on a salary and earn less?
14: First of all, I don't think that GPs are earning a fortune at that sort of figure. And secondly, as I've said earlier, the problem is these are not like-for-like comparisons. So you can genuinely not compare those two figures because they've not been adjusted for part-time, full-time working. So unfortunately, and that is a limitation of these figures. So we do not know the disparity. But of course there should be a disparity between a GP who is working additional hours, taking responsibility, the regulatory responsibility, the accountability for employing staff, etc. But those figures do not give us an accurate understanding.
0: So what about these figures from NHS England GP earnings and expenses estimates, which put average pre-tax income for contractor GPs at £158,700 compared with £72,200 for salaried GPs?
14: Yes, that's what I'm saying. Those figures are not adjusted to be like-for-like comparisons.
0: Right.
14: That is a limitation in the data because it's coming from tax returns, and those tax returns.
0: But is there any other way to measure it, I suppose, is my question.
14: At the moment, we don't.
0: Yeah.
14: We don't have any other way to measure it. But what's interesting is that large numbers of GPs and increasing numbers of GPs are choosing not to become partners. Mm. So if, as I said, this is not a reflection of take-home pay based upon the hours you're working, and if a GP, for example, is working round the clock, effectively working 7 days a week because they're running their own practice, and someone else is working 3 days a week, these figures are not adjusted to compare the two. So we have a real problem with these figures, but increasing numbers of GPs are choosing not to become partners because the workload and responsibility of running a practice with all the pressures that go with it is proving to be quite difficult, and that is a reality that we're facing. And I think what's really more important in all of this is not to be discussing this minuscule numbers of GPs whose pay might be high because they're earning outside the NHS, which, as I said, you know, we wouldn't be looking at a nurse or a hospital doctor doing work outside their hospital privately and then starting lumping that into their NHS earnings. But what's more important is the Health Foundation have highlighted that the proportion of spend in general practice as part of the NHS has gone down from 8.8% to 8.3%. They have themselves highlighted this is a very worrying relative disinvestment in general practice at a time when the government is moving increasing amounts of work out of hospital into communities, something all of your listeners will be familiar with as they're being told that their follow-up and care is managed within GP practices. Mm. So we've got a bigger issue the Health Foundation has highlighted, that there is a lack of investment in general practice, and that's what needs to be corrected. And I think that's where we need to be putting our efforts into trying to publicise the need for change rather than this distraction on a figure that is not an earning figure that is not even accurate with regards to NHS earnings.
0: Okay. Chan, thank you very much. It's good to speak to you.
14: My pleasure. Thank you
0: very
14: much.
0: Thank you very much indeed. That's Chand Nagpal, who's former head of the British Medical Association. Are GPs earning too much? Do we have the figures to say one way or the other? Chand's argument is, no, we don't really actually have accurate figures. However, I can already imagine the text that some of you might be thinking about sending, which is, I've never seen a poor GP. So I suppose there's a question about how the system works, how it functions, and whether it is the system that we need it to be. Now, coming up after 5 o'clock, Ukrainian MP Oleksandr Mereshko will speak to us after reports revealed that Ukraine stopped its oil tanker drone campaign at the request of the US Vice President J.D. Vance. And we will be catching up with a Times reporter as the UK gets ready to experience its first significant solar eclipse since 1999. You will hear it happening live on Times Radio from the News UK roof terrace in a little over an hour from now. Do stay with us. It is 4:54.
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0: Some news just reaching us in the last few minutes that the organisers of the Eurovision Song Contest say they've changed the rules for 2027 so that the winning broadcaster will automatically be ineligible to host the competition if their state is involved in an armed conflict or sensitive geopolitical situation. Armed conflict seems reasonably easy to define. I'm not sure a sensitive geopolitical situation is. I wonder what that could mean. So Eurovision, ever political, changing the rules for next year. There you are. Right, 5 minutes to five. The European Athletic Championships are nearly at their halfway point in Birmingham. Last night, Team GB picked up both gold and silver in the men's 100 metres. Despite that British success, though, there are concerns about the lack of people in the crowds. Matt Lawton is chief sports correspondent for The Times, who is there covering the championships. Matt, good afternoon.
18: Hi, Callum.
0: Just how quiet are the crowds? How many empty seats are there?
18: Yeah, there's a lot. There was a lot on Monday night. They claim there was 12,000 or 13,000 out of 23,000. But it looked more like about 7,000 or 8,000, which was a pity given that Amy Hunt was winning her first major championship gold medal, 100 metres, one of the sort of blue ribbon events. So it was sad to see so few people actually witness it. And it was unusual because fact of the matter is, when Diamond League is held, the Diamond League meeting is held annually at the London Stadium, West Ham's home, it always sells out to the tune of 60,000. When the World Athletics Championships was in the same stadium in 2017, it was a sellout every time. And yet here in Birmingham, people aren't turning up.
0: And is there a sort of bit of introspection happening as to why that might be? Is it about ticket prices? How inaccessible is it?
18: You see, the thing is, I'm going to go into bat for the sport a bit on this one, yeah, the organisers, because, yes, there's been a lot of complaints about ticket prices. There are some tickets that are up to £150 for the latter part of the week. The fact of the matter is, I think those nights are pretty much sold out, in particular Friday night for the Keely Hodgkinson showdown with Audrey Werro, the Swiss athlete who's really beaten her once this season and has sort of emerged as the current world number one. That's kind of seen as the race of the championship. But the fact is, Callum, it's you can get a family to this event for as little as £30. And it's actually the cheaper tickets that aren't selling. Now, I think, I've just spent 7 weeks at the World Cup when we were talking to fans about spending £10,000-£15,000 on tickets. So the problem with athletics is that for as long as fans moan about not being able to get in for a fiver, it will remain the kind of small-time amateur sport that many people think it is anyway. And the athletes, there are great athletes here who are kind of existing on £25,000 a year in lottery funding and not much more. And it will remain that way if people moan about coming to see it. When I think right now, you've got a crop of athletes, when you look at Keely Hodgkinson, you look at Josh Kerr, who broke the Mile World record the other week, you look at Georgia Hunter-Bell, you look at Amy Hunt, I think there's reason to come out and watch these guys. I actually think a big problem is Birmingham. You know, it's not a terribly accessible stadium, this. People have moaned also about the cost of parking. But, you know, as someone who commutes probably once a week to London from Manchester, trains are incredibly expensive in this country at the moment. You know, we have still got this cost of living crisis. And as I say, everyone can pick the what have you out of the actual organisers for charging sort of 30 quid for a ticket. There's actually, you know, they've got a special promotion on Friday to do with Mondo Duplantis' world record, where kids can come for £6.31 on Friday. But yeah, it's a bit of a mystery. But yeah. I do think probably if it was in London, it would be a different story.
0: Yeah, I think that's a really interesting point. It's really good to speak to you, Matt. Thank you very much.
18: No problem.
0: Matt Lawson is chief sports correspondent for The Times. And I should say, you can get his reporting on the successes as well on the actual during the actual event at the European Athletic Championships. Get that in the sports section of thetimes.com right now. Lots of you getting in touch, reflecting on GPP. Where are you watching the eclipse? Watch it safely. Don't look at it with just your eyes, all right? Yvonne says, our garden surrounded by trees, we're unlikely to be able to... I'm sorry, Yvonne. Join us on the roof terrace.
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0: This is Callum McDonald in for John Pienaar on Times Radio Drive. The headlines at 5. More than 1,000 wildfires have been recorded in England and Wales so far this year. That's the same as the total for the whole of 2025. And a serial sex attacker has been told he'll never leave prison for murdering two women and raping a third in London last year. Coming up on Drive, we'll be joined by Lib Dem MP and Chair of the Environment Committee, Alistair Carmichael, as Andy Burnham chairs an emergency COBRA meeting on the government's response to the heat waves, and we'll be getting the thoughts of women's rights barrister Charlotte Proudman after that serial sex attacker was told he will never leave prison.
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0: Now with the news, here's James Kitchen.
4: Thank you, Callum. Good afternoon. More than 1,000 wildfires have been recorded in England and Wales so far this year, the same as the total for the whole of 2025. It comes as the Prime Minister is not ruling out banning disposable barbecues as he chairs an emergency COBRA meeting on the extreme hot weather. Most of England and all of Wales are in drought, while temperatures could hit 38 degrees tomorrow. Farmer Stephen Briggs is head of technical development at the Royal Agricultural Society. Speaking to Times Radio, he said his sector needs to adapt to an emerging pattern.
19: Certainly over in the eastern counties where I farm, yields have been negatively impacted, somewhere between 10 and 20% down on what we might expect. That'll probably feed through to food price inflationary pressures. More immediately, livestock all over the country are suffering with a lack of grass growth and the lack of forage. And over the next 48 hours, the need for sort of shade and shelter.
4: A serial sex attacker's been told he'll never leave prison for murdering two women and raping a third in London last year. 40-year-old Simon Levy is a registered sex offender and was being monitored by police at the time of the attacks. One of the victims, Cheryl Wilkinson's sister, says she hopes he rots behind bars. The crime commentator, Danny Shaw, told Times Radio the judge found there were no mitigating factors in Levy's sentencing.
20: He has a language development disorder and sight loss. He was blinded in one eye in prison in 2024, but he said that would have little, if any, impact on the sentence. So extremely serious cases, this, and no surprise really that he's been ordered to spend the rest of his life in prison.
4: Meanwhile, the victims commissioner has warned extra pressure caused by the government's early release scheme could see what she called the serious failings in the Levy case repeated. The operator of the National Grids cancelled its call to the industry to generate more power during tonight's solar eclipse. It had described the move as a precautionary measure to give Britain a safety cushion between demand and supply. The moon will obscure more than 90% of the sun over UK skies. Mike Maynell is an astronomer at the Greenwich Royal Observatory.
1: I think it's a reminder that, you know, we all share the same small planet, we all share the same sky. It's something that we can all share together and for a moment perhaps forget some of the problems that we have on Earth, realise that there's bigger events up there that don't care about us too much. And just the sheer grandeur of it all, that movement of the sun and the moon and everything else is something I think we all like to experience time and again.
4: Cambridge University says it will investigate Jason Arde's appointment by its education faculty in 2022. The academic resigned from his post last week following accusations of plagiarism and questions surrounding his background and qualifications. The university's vice-chancellor, Professor Deborah Prentice, has called the case an aberration. The Eurovision Song Contest says if a country involved in an armed conflict wins the competition, it will be ineligible to host it the following year. The amendment was approved by the contest's governing body. Winning nations will also be disqualified from hosting if a sensitive geopolitical situation affects the safety, security or stability of their state or immediate region. For a news bulletin, when you want it, search for the Times Radio News Briefing on the Times Radio app.
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0: Hello, good afternoon. Thanks so much for being with us on Times Radio Drive. I'm Callum MacDonald, covering for John Pienaar while he's on holiday. Thank you for being with us on the day of the eclipse. In an hour's time, we'll be live on the News UK roof terrace. There have been forms filled in. The cables are being run. Security has apparently been informed that we're going to be working 30 feet from our usual office. I don't understand. 30 feet from our usual office as we enjoy Callum and friends on the News UK roof terrace as the eclipse begins in the UK. Well, it'll sort of work its way around the UK from 6 o'clock, basically, and it'll peak for us here in London.

0: Catching up with Oleksandr Mereshko, Ukrainian MP, after reports that US Vice President J.D. Vance was successful, actually, in his request to President Zelensky of Ukraine to stop their drone strikes on oil tankers in the Black Sea last month because of economic concerns and oil price concerns. So we'll do that before 5:30 as well. Right now, though, our top story. The Prime Minister is chairing the government's Cobra Emergency Committee today to discuss the extreme heat and weather and heat waves that we've been experiencing over this summer. The UK, or some parts of the UK, are entering the fifth heat wave of the year. Temperatures are forecast to hit 38 degrees Celsius in some places tomorrow. Let's catch up with Ollie Cole, the Times newsroom reporter. Hi, Ollie.
1: Hi, Callum.
0: What do we know about the PM's Cobra meeting?
1: So we know that, of course, this sort of tends to happen in states of emergency, often following terror attacks or sort of big home affairs moments. But as we've heard all day on Times Radio, and as we heard this morning from farmers, and as I'm sure Alistair Carmichael will touch on shortly, you know, this is now a pretty big problem for various sectors. So he'll be pulling in lots of different relevant government ministers, lots of officials to work out, for example, what the immediate action can be taken to support the emergency services, whether they are relying or looking at bringing in, you know, people, there's some military assistance on that front. They will be looking at what happens at retail. We've already had a hint from Andy Burnham that he has been potentially looking at banning those disposable barbecues. And so he has a few sectors here that he's got to look after, farming and the food chain and all of those sorts of things as well. So in that briefing room, committee briefing room A, which is what Cobra comes from, one of the better air-conditioned rooms in the Cabinet Office, actually, they will be discussing that, and I'm pretty sure in the next sort of hour or so we'll hear what measures, if any, the government thinks it needs to get in line now. And then, of course, they've got that pretty difficult problem of the fact that this doesn't look like it's going away anytime soon, and certainly not year on year. So they're going to then have to look at the longer-term political solution.
0: I think that's a good point, Ollie, because one of my considerations here is, do you intervene now and rush intervention and perhaps miss the boat, as it were, on the heat waves? Who knows, they might continue for weeks to come. Or is this about longer term intervention? And is there a bigger story to tell there about how Andy Burnham wants to intervene to protect the things you mentioned, farming, food supplies, etc.?
1: Yeah, and I think actually that meeting of the Drake group that we heard about on Monday was obviously pretty stark, and a lot more stark than perhaps it's been publicly known, because this Cobra meeting has now been called, and we know that a lot of those water companies are looking at the reality of very, very low supply. We're looking at the reality of these heat waves causing, you know, a surge of demand for energy, and the energy companies struggling, the energy operators struggling to find the power they need across the grid. So there's lots of stuff feeding into this, and we know that it's going to have a pretty immediate impact. But like you say, if you bring in emergency measures, you've got the possibility that they are emergency measures now, but they are measures that may have to be in place for some time.
0: Thanks very much, Ollie. Really good to speak to you this afternoon. That's Ollie Cole, who's the Times newsroom reporter. Well, let's speak to Alistair Carmichael, Lib Dem MP for Orkney and Shetland and chair of the Environment, Food and Rural Affairs Committee. Alistair, good afternoon.
2: Good afternoon to you, Callum. Hello.
0: Is it safe to say that we have not been prepared for this level of heat wave and climate change?
2: I think that's a sort of masterful understatement that only a Highland gentleman like yourself could make, Callum. We really haven't. You know, within government, nobody is in charge of this. We had junior ministers appointed 3 weeks ago, and we still don't have one for fire. We're wanting to bring the minister in front of the select committee. The department can't tell us which minister that's going to be. There's no single definition of what a wildfire actually is. So when these things start to happen, you know, there's an awful lot of finger-pointing, blame-shifting, and we're going to have to get better than this, because this is going to be the new normal from here on in. This isn't going to get any easier, and somebody has got to take charge. I hear lots of talk today about banning disposable barbecues, for example. great, good idea. But that's just the tip of the iceberg. Really, it's good that COBRA has at last been convened. It would have been even better if they'd been doing it 2 weeks ago.
0: Yeah. I think the point on disposable barbecues, fine, but actually some retailers have taken it upon themselves to ban these things anyway.
2: Exactly.
0: You know, and so the questions are, what are valid and necessary interventions at this moment in time?

0: Well, I mean, look, portable barbecues are just part of it. That's the ignition source. It would be much better, and a lot of people who are land managers will tell you this, if there was nothing actually on the moorlands on the hill to ignite. Because as a consequence of quite a number of different government bodies, both north and south of the body, it's become very difficult for farmers and gamekeepers and crofters to burn heather in the way that they did traditionally. And that's left lots of a decaying vegetation in the hills, which then, when the hot weather comes along, is an obvious fuel source. It's an ignition source. And when that goes off, that's what gives you the intensity of the wildfire. That's what does the damage to the peat by burning right down into it. And that's what does the damage to the forests in the hill as well. You know, I think it really, there's an awful lot of responsibility here can be laid at the door of successive governments and not just a shop selling disposable barbecues.
1: One observation we made earlier when we had a farmer on the programme was that we said what is affecting farmers now, whether that be in you know, difficulty with harvests or difficulty even keeping their livestock or whatever it might be that's affecting them now, the rest of us as consumers will feel that in due course. These are the things that will work their way into food supply chains, where we buy our food, how we buy our food, what food we can even buy, I suppose.
0: Exactly. Look, we're hearing from people who are producing wheat and barley that the yields are down drastically this year. We're getting the same message from those who grow vegetables. You know, we don't have the same access to extra supplies coming from Ukraine or from continental Europe because they're all in the same situation that we're in as well. And of course, they're going to want to look to their own market first. This is where you see the real complacency that you've had for years in government on the subject of food security. You know, they're going to have to get real about that as well. And there's an awful lot of chickens coming home to roost at the moment.
1: Yeah. What would signify the government getting real, as far as you're concerned, Alistair? What could they do that you could point to and say they got it? They're right. They're on this.
0: I mean, there's quick and easy stuff they can do. A single definition of what it actually means to have a wildfire. A minister with responsibility for it, so that you don't have DEFRA saying, oh, well, this is a problem for MHCLG, and MHCLG saying, oh, well, it's a DEFRA thing, and shouldn't Cabinet Office be involved in all this blame shifting that you get? I would like to see Natural England, the Environment Agency, brought into a room with land managers, with the NFU, with the people who are, you know, representing gamekeepers, states who have responsibility for a lot of the land management around that. And then, of course, there's the whole question of the water companies. Because as this is not all about wildfires. The situation that you've got in relation to water supplies with Southern Water now saying that they may want at some point to restrict supply quite beyond the restrictions that you've already got in hosepipe bans. You know, this is all... These are all problems that have been foreseen. It's not that any of this should come as a surprise, but now that it's actually happened, it would have been better if we'd been prepared for it a year ago. Let's get on and fix it now.
1: Yeah. Alistair Carmichael, thank you very much. Thank you for joining
0: us. Thank you,
1: that's Alistair Carmichael, who's the Liberal Democrat MP for Orkney and Shetland and chairs the Environment, Food and Rural Affairs Committee, basically with the message that we are not prepared for this. And if these summers look like they're here to stay and repeat themselves over and over again, we need to get real, was the phrase that he used. Jane says, if banning disposable barbecues is all Andy Burnham has to tackle this climate emergency and drought, then we are... Well, there's a word there that I can't say on the radio, but we're ruined, is what Jane says. And there is that kind of short-term, long-term as well that Alistair was kind of getting at. There are things now, yes, there needs to be a minister for accountability for fire. There needs to be a definition of a wildfire so that we can determine what exactly it is that we're dealing with and wrestling with here. But there needs to be more than that. There needs to be systemic changes in order that we can cope with these sorts of summers. Because if this is going to be a regular occurrence, we're nowhere. We're being caught out. And farmers are right at the forefront of that as they deal with rising costs as well. Your thoughts are very welcome this afternoon. Join the conversation. What can we do to prepare better? And actually, there's a lot of that. You know, the mention of water companies, I'm sure, is a red rag to a bull this afternoon for those of you who are living with a hose pipe ban, for example. The water companies need to get a grip, don't they? You can WhatsApp us on 0333 003 2353. Stay with us. An interesting conversation coming next. A Ukrainian MP will join us after reports reveal that Ukraine stopped its oil tanker drone campaign at the request of US Vice President J.D. Vance. Of course, we will be keeping you up to date with the eclipse. Now, I'm hearing rumours that Times Radio breakfast presenter Stig Abel might not be as enthused about the eclipse as you and me are, as you and I are this afternoon. So we'll be talking to Stig after 5:30 to make sure that any curmudgeonly Stig Abel takes on the eclipse are well clear of us heading for the roof terrace to enjoy it at 6. So stay with us and we'll catch up with Stig after 5:30. Right now it is coming up to 5:17.
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1: It's been reported that US Vice President J.D. Vance asked President Zelensky of Ukraine to stop his country's intense campaign of drone strikes on Black Sea oil tankers last month. It's claimed he was concerned that Ukraine was destabilising oil markets and harming US companies. Oleksandr Mereshko is a Ukrainian MP and chair of the Foreign Affairs Committee. Oleksandr, good afternoon.
8: Good afternoon. Thank you for having me.
1: It seems that Ukraine went along with this request from J.D. Vance. Do you think it was appropriate for the vice president to even make the request in the first place?
8: Well, first of all, yes, I'm an international lawyer and I view the whole thing from the perspective of international law and constitutional law of the United States. As we know, under American Constitution, vice president doesn't have prerogatives, doesn't have competence in the field of foreign affairs, foreign relations. It's up to the president himself to take such decisions. Of course, vice president might receive an assignment from the president, but we need to see this assignment, and I'm a little bit sort of confused because, you know, it would make sense if the president himself or State Secretary Marco Rubio would come up with such official request addressed to Ukraine. But we don't see anything like that. That's why it's very confusing. And from moral point of view, it's kind of weird to see that when Putin is escalating, our American friends are asking the victim of the aggression, not the aggressor, to refrain from attacking. So to me, from moral point of view, from legal and from political point of view, this story looks a little bit unusual, to put it mildly.
1: The thing about it, Oleksandr, is that Ukraine appears to have gone along with it and acquiesced to the request. Did Ukraine have a choice?
8: Well, first of all, it's difficult if there is such a request. Yes, even unofficial. It's rather politically difficult for us to decline such a request because we are dependent on the support of the United States. It's obvious. But at least we need something, some kind of, at least politically speaking, quid pro quo. We need to receive something in return to enhance our defensive capabilities right now. And even from technical point of view, military technical point of view, it's difficult to imagine how this request can be implemented, how to, for example, identify non-Russian vessels to identify whether or not they carry Russian oil. It's difficult.
1: Yeah. In terms of the campaign itself, I suppose one argument for US Vice President J.D. Vance making this request is that his concern was about oil prices and the impact on companies, particularly US-based companies, it would appear. Could the argument be made that he was right to make this request? Had he not done it, Ukraine could have emerged as something of a bad operator in this situation, affecting the citizens of allied countries?
8: Well, honestly, from my subjective perspective, maybe it's not a persuasive argument when it comes to economic interests. Mm. We're talking about defending human lives here in Ukraine, about lives of our children. And to stop Putin aggression, we need to deprive Russian war machine of oil revenues. That's the only way how we can influence, how we can somehow stop Russia from killing us. And when someone is talking about economic interest markets, to me, it's incomprehensible.
1: The other part of this, of course, is that it's not the first time that the US has tried to deter Ukraine from hitting American business interests in Russia. In February, the ambassador, Ukraine's ambassador to Washington, said that she had received a diplomatic message, sort of one of these official communiques that's supposed to sort of register disapproval from the US State Department after a drone strike on a port late last year. The US is trying to protect its interests here.
8: Well, maybe in a way it's natural. Each country is trying to protect its national or even economic interests. But, you know, in our situation when Russia is committing genocide against Ukrainian people and we're desperately fighting for our survival to care about oil or about prices, well, I think it's not a moral thing to do.
1: Mm. The other factor, I suppose, is Ukraine's, dare I say, dependence on the US in all of this? Because at the time that this request was made, Ukraine was seeking a US license to produce interceptor missiles, and it wants to buy several hundred of those before the winter. And so actually it feels as though Ukraine was backed into a corner, that they had to go along with the US in order to get these supplies that they so badly need.
8: Well, initially, President Trump himself solemnly declared that he will provide Ukraine with the licenses we need to start producing Patriot systems. Yes, it was his promise, and we do hope that he will stick to his promise. Later on, he's tried to backtrack, and it undermines his credibility, first of all, and credibility of his country. But we do hope that he will follow through on this initial promise. But the thing is that it will take months, in if not years, to start producing these interceptor missiles. But we need such missiles right now, because even I'm talking to you just an hour ago, we had sirens going on, we had Russian drones attacking in the middle of the day our critical infrastructure. Russia is using ballistic missiles practically each night, and we need such interceptors to save our human lives right now.
1: Mm. Do you have, I suppose, a level of concern that you would convey to President Zelensky that he went along with this request? Should he be criticized in this?
8: Of course, president should not be criticized because, first of all, he sees bigger picture than I see it. I'm talking about my subjective point of view, and I don't see the whole picture. When president takes such difficult decisions, he understands what he's doing. And I believe that maybe he even didn't have a choice under the circumstances, difficult circumstances. It's not a question about him. It's a question about our American friends.
1: Yeah, I suppose there is that thing as well. How friendly does the US feel in light of the conversation we've just been having?
8: Well, first of all, we continue to view the United States as a whole, as a country, as our friend and our ally, because we see that, for example, when we take the Congress, majority of both Republicans, Democrats, they staunchly on the side of Ukraine. Even if we're talking about voters of Trump, mega movement, majority of them understand the danger of Russia, and they understand that it's important to continue to provide Ukraine with military aid. So generally speaking, the U.S. continues to be our friend. But unfortunately, in the entourage of President Trump, there are different schools of thoughts. There are different people with different views, and not all of them are, I would say, committed to supporting Ukraine. Some of them are proud of, sort of, considered to be their foreign political achievement to stop providing Ukraine with military aid. Yes, there are such people, but luckily there are people who understand importance to support Ukraine, not only on humanitarian grounds, not only for moral reasons, but also because it's in the interest of the United States and supporting, maintaining global security.
1: Yeah. Alexander, thank you very much indeed. Thank you for your time.
8: Thank you.
1: It's good to speak to you. That is Oleksandr Mareshko, a Ukrainian MP and chair of the Foreign Affairs Committee there. Lots of you reflecting, I suppose, on the implications of that, actually, in terms of what Ukraine did, how it went along with J.D. Vance's request and all of this. And I think the crucial question is whether Ukraine actually had an alternative? Did it just have to do this? Mike says Ukraine continues to target Russian domestic refineries, Crimean fuel depots and internal supply lines, keeping its pressure campaign focused on Russian military logistics rather than international transit choke points, which is a fair point that there are other targets, I suppose, for Ukraine to be going for. Thank you also for all of your messages about the heat wave and about what, I suppose, what Andy Burnham, the Prime Minister, could do, what sort of intervention is required from the Prime Minister as he convenes this meeting of COBRA. Even as we speak, we expect it's happening this afternoon in any case. And lots of you, of course, are expressing your real enthusiasm ahead of the eclipse beginning in the UK in the next little while. Millions of us are going to witness this, the most significant solar eclipse since 1999. Stig Abel from Times Radio Breakfast, good afternoon, evening to you. Where are you going to be watching, Stig? Have you got a good spot?
9: No. Right. I'm going to take my 8-year-old out into the garden.
1: Good.
9: And I'm going to record faithfully, with no malign influence from me, the reaction of an overstimulated 8-year-old who is used to things being incredibly exciting. And we will see. It's a completely fair experiment, Callum. We'll see what the reaction is. Mm. Because we had an astrophysicist on. Don't listen to me. We had an astrophysicist on the programme this morning. I'm sure you heard it, Callum. Where he said he's gone to Spain, where he's going to see the eclipse in full.
1: Legend.
9: And he basically said, there's going to be some general dimness in the United Kingdom.
1: Yeah, but hang on. The general dimness surely refers to the population who are not excited. They are the dim people here. This is a huge
9: thing.
1: Not
9: my words, Carol. The words of Top Gear magazine. It was the words of an astrophysicist. And he basically said it's going to be a bit dark. Look, I don't know. How old was I? I was 19 in 1999. Mm. I don't really remember it. I remember the Sun gave out free eclipse glasses.
1: Yes.
9: Which was probably an indication of how the print media was still powerful in 1999, because there's no way anyone would be able to afford to do that now. There was about 3 million free glasses they handed out there. I vaguely remember it. It would have been the summer, you know, I was at university. I just don't remember anything about it. I'm sure it got a bit dark.
1: Yeah, I was 6 and I remember everything about it.
9: Okay, what happened? Were you in the glorious God's country of Lewis and actually there was horizons everywhere?
1: So actually, it was hilarious. I was just getting texts from my dad saying it's grey and cloudy there today, so they're probably not going to see a thing.
9: Got a summer for you.
1: That's right.
9: Stop putting... people's just putting the moon on... what are they doing? They're putting the moon on the screen. It's not going to look like that.
1: Can I just say, the budget that the TV channels have gone to, they have sent people all over the place to capture this thing. We were actually on the high street in Inverness. My mum and my sister and I, and we had to borrow the thick block of brown glass so that we could look at the thing. And I remember it was great. I was quite thrilled.
9: I remember pinhole cameras.
1: Yeah.
9: But I just vaguely remember then it happening and everyone just getting on with their lives. Look, I started the programme this morning with some lines from Shakespeare. You know, he talks about, you know, there is something, I'll give you this, you know, eclipses have happened throughout human history. Humans have recorded them. Humans have responded to them. You know, they feature in quite a lot of novels. As I say, they're in King Lear. Mm. Shakespeare puts it as a metaphor in the sonnet. But the metaphor they tend to reproduce is things get gloomy and then life goes on.
1: Yeah.
9: And funnily enough, that's my philosophy.
1: Yeah, well, indeed it is. Indeed
9: so maybe this is a metaphor. And people can, you know, the great thing about metaphors, Callum, is you can make your own interpretation of them. So when you see the clear sun being obscured by the moon for a short period of time and then everything carrying on as before with nothing changed and nothing improved, then maybe you can draw your own conclusion.
1: There you are. The poetry from Stig Abel. What are you up to on breakfast tomorrow, Stig?
9: Well, it's A-level results day tomorrow.
1: Oh, so it is.
9: So what we're not going to do, because I'm just sick of it. Maybe it's time I should be put out to grass. I've
1: no way.
9: We are not. What we're not going to do, Callum, is get a broad demographic range of tongue-tied 18-year-olds and ask them to open their results. And they've only got three A's. I don't care. I care in the broadest sense. I really wish everyone well individually, but I don't want to hear from them. Mm. I know we know people in our lives who've got A-level kids, and it's stressful, and I wish them all the best in the world. We'll try and draw some conclusions, though. We've been in this quite a lot this week. What is it like to be an 18-year-old? Mm. What options do you really have? Because I think there was the old rubric of, if you're a clever 18-year-old, if you're an academic 18-year-old, go and do an interesting academic subject for 3 years at university. It will be worth your while. You'll get some life education. You'll get some fun. You'll get some life away from home. You'll read. Your mind will expand. You'll get critical thinking. And then the world is your oyster. That world, which I benefited from and you benefited from, may be disappearing before our very eyes. Mm. So there's an interesting question to me about what's the point of finishing your secondary education as an 18-year-old in all across the United Kingdom? It's A-levels tomorrow. I know it's been highs in Scotland before that. Mm-hmm. Where do you go? And actually, do you know what I'm going to put forward as an idea? An unfashionable idea. Because the world is changing fast before our eyes, because no one knows what AI will do other than disrupt everything and probably take an awful lot away from people, why not follow your heart? And if you can afford it, and if it's possible in your life, study something you're interested in, enjoy learning for the sake of learning, expand your brain for the sake of the thrill of expanding your brain, and worry about things in 3 years' time, because they'll be unrecognisable to what they are now, so don't worry about it.
1: I think that's pretty solid advice, to be honest. The other part of it that I keep coming back to is there a danger in the overcorrection away from university? And is that a dangerous thing that we're not quite reckoning with? And I'm sure there probably needs to be an overcorrection to some extent. I mean, the other part of this is that for years, I think of my own secondary school that I attended, they were extremely good at sort of shepherding people into the right kind of route for them. A bunch of my friends left at 16 to do apprenticeships, and they're absolutely high flyers. Now a bunch of us stayed on for another couple of years and then went on to university. Actually, our school was really good at channeling people, and I worry that in the change of messaging and in the overcorrection, we're causing too much disruption.
9: Well, the other point is this, because I think that's right. Parity of esteem was mentioned in 1943 when they came up with this education system, and it should happen because people should do what they want to do. It's been a terrible week for universities.
1: Yes,
9: you know, because the whole R-Day scandal makes you question. You know, Cambridge should be a beacon of intellectual rigour and discipline and pursuing the joy of wisdom and knowledge and facts at the expense of everything else. And what it looks like is a shoddy place that's prey to all the whim and whimsy of fads and fashion and just desperate to be trendy and not care at all about rigour. And if Cambridge can't offer that, and other universities feel to the outsiders like they're just a sort of hotbed of whatever the trendiest political fad is, then they become, and they cost you 40 grand, 50 grand, 60 grand of debt, and you're not going to get a job at the end of it, and AI is coming to swoop anyway, it becomes a harder sell. And actually, I think it would be great if everyone was just what you just said there, Callum, find out what's right for you. Probably don't worry too much because you can't control how fast the world is changing. Mm. But that means everyone needs to be acting in good faith, and maybe universities have had a pretty shoddy, you know, couple of years.
1: Yeah. Stig, it's great to speak to you. Thanks very much.
9: You're a great man. Oh, and listen, I know you're going off to the terrace, and you'll be filled. I was saying, actually, I can't think of anyone better in journalism to be fronting a show about something's exciting. Maybe Rosie. That's why you and Rosie are so good at the weekend.
1: Yeah, that's a great show.
9: You two are so up for stuff. And although I'm not that person, I'll be sitting on the bench with the fat kids with notes from Matron cheering you on.
1: Thank you, Stig.
9: Bless your heart.
1: We appreciate it. That is the brilliant Stig Abel, whose brain I'm extremely jealous of. And you get it out loud every morning on Times Radio Breakfast from 6 o'clock. He'll be back tomorrow morning with Salma El-Wardani this week while Kate's on holiday. Kate McCann's on holiday. So that's Stig on Breakfast from tomorrow at 6. I could speak to him all day. Right, where are we? It's nearly 6 o'clock, I suppose, so we'll be out in the roof terrace in a bit for Callum and friends. Lots to come before that, so stay with us. Right now, let's get the news. Here's James Kitchen.
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11: Thank you, Callum. Good afternoon. The Prime Minister's chairing his first emergency Cobra Committee meeting to discuss the response to the extreme heat. Most of England and all of Wales are in drought, while temperatures could hit 38 degrees tomorrow. More than 1,000 wildfires have been recorded so far this year. Dave Swallows from the National Fire Chiefs Council.
12: The prolonged dry conditions right across England and Wales especially, you know, there's no real area that is more at risk than any other at the moment. We're all at a great risk of wildfires starting.
11: The Prime Minister says he's considering a disposable barbecue ban. A judge says a serial sex offender will die in prison after being found guilty of murdering two women and raping a third. 40-year-old Simon Levy carried out the attacks when he was on bail, which the Met Police has called a failure of the whole system. Millions of people across the UK and parts of Europe are preparing for the most significant solar eclipse since 1999. More than 90% of the sun will be covered by the moon. Many are still queuing to buy special glasses to watch it without damaging their eyes. Cambridge University says it will investigate Professor Jason Arday's appointment by its education faculty in 2022. The academic resigned from his post last week following accusations of plagiarism and questions surrounding his background and qualifications. Future Eurovision winners won't be allowed to host the competition if their country is at war. The rules have changed for 2027, making nations ineligible to host if they're involved in armed conflict or a sensitive geopolitical situation. For a news bulletin when you want it, search for the Times Radio News Briefing on any podcast platform.
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1: Now, the registered sex offender Simon Levy has been told he will never leave jail for murdering two women and raping a third. Levy was on bail for his first murder when he committed the second. Judge Mark Lucraft, KC, handed down the sentence today at the Old Bailey in London.
16: You ruthlessly exploited and took advantage of each of those three women for your own personal sexual satisfaction. When you left Edie, she was clearly unconscious. She survived your physical and sexual attack. Sadly, Carmenza and Cheryl lost their lives to your actions. In my judgment, the aggravating features significantly outweigh any mitigating features. This cannot be described in any way as a borderline case, and the appropriate order is a whole life order, and that is the order I impose in respect to counts 5 and 6. You will be in prison for life, and there will be a whole life order.
1: Well, let's speak now to Charlotte Proudman, a barrister who specialises in women's rights. Good afternoon, Charlotte.
17: Good afternoon.
1: Thanks so much for speaking to us. I guess we could reflect on the sentence, and we should reflect on how we actually got to this point as well. The systemic failures that have been identified at basically every part of the justice system on the way to this verdict.
17: Absolutely. I mean, we saw failures from the Metropolitan Police, the Crown Prosecution Service, Transport Police as well, coupled with a judge. Generally, I think the criminal justice system and everyone that was involved with Simon Levy and of course, the victims who were so brave and initially at least coming forward, albeit it seems as if their reports were not taken seriously, including his grotesque behaviour on public transport, which we often know can result in further forms of violence against women and girls, including rape and ultimately the murder of women. It should have been seen as an absolute red warning sign.
1: Is accountability within these institutions impossible?
17: I think that's a really important question, because we know from the failures, including Wayne Cousins and very many others within the Metropolitan Police and beyond, police officers, that is, holding them accountable and holding the system accountable appears to be next to impossible. We've had so many independent inquiries. I'm thinking about Baroness Casey's report, which said the Metropolitan Police is institutionally misogynist, and we saw the Met Commissioner, Sir Mark Rowley, reject that. I think he was wrong to do so, and he now needs to acknowledge it. In my view, I think that the police officers who were responsible for failing to protect directly victims of Simon Levy's violence and ultimately murder, I think should be held accountable, including potentially face criminal sanctions.
1: And I suppose that I understand what you're saying there, but as what we've already identified is there are so many different parts here that went wrong. And I think from the outside, you obviously work within the justice system, from the outside it's often so difficult to understand how this can happen. Are these organisations too big? Are there too many people within them who don't care? Is there too much kind of back covering that means people aren't willing to take action? And maybe there's elements of all of these things. Is it intractable?
17: I think that one of the things that needs to happen within the Metropolitan Police is that it needs to be broken up. I think it's far too big, and I think it needs a specialist force that deals with violence against women and girls across London, rather than effectively allowing this large bureaucratic organisation to deal with what is effectively as serious as terrorism, but on a much grander scale. When you think one in three victims of domestic abuse alone are women, and one in four will suffer rape and sexual assault, that being women. So we know how prevalent this is, and yet we don't have a police force that is responsive to it. And we have very many who work within the police who are themselves predators. And I don't think we've dealt fully even with the vetting processes involved there. So accountability is absolutely key, but the institution itself, I think, is fundamentally flawed. And I agree with Centre for Women's Justice that it's not fit for purpose.
1: Yeah. One of the things about this, and just on the point of the police, are the red flags that were ignored. The breaching licence conditions, the skipping court dates, reoffending without interventions, things that were sort of looked over and brushed off. And actually, you look at those, as a layperson in this context, and say, but these are the things that should trigger a response. These aren't things that are under the radar or unknown or unrecognisable as criminal justice issues. These are things that were completely overlooked or ignored.
17: Oh, absolutely, including when he assaulted a prison officer as well, completely overlooked for a significant period of time, something which was clearly incredibly serious.
1: It's just a lack of curiosity or something. I can't put my finger on why people would be working in the criminal justice system, spot these things and not take action. That's literally what they're there for.
17: I know, it's literally their job, isn't it? I mean, it's fairly on a grand scale. I mean, my view is I think that there is a lack of, you mentioned curiosity, I think that's one way of putting it, perhaps diplomatically. But I think that generally, unfortunately, I think there's a lack of regard for just how serious domestic abuse or violence against women and girls actually is. And I wonder if that's resulting in sort of a desensitisation as well amongst those that work within this field. So not taking it seriously, not having a zero tolerance policy. Oh, it's another one of those cases. Oh, here we go. You know, he's assaulted someone on public transport. So have so very many other men. And I think the issue is, well, how do we actually deal with these problems? Because there are so many of them. It is an epidemic. And I think, you know, it is on a macro scale an issue that the Metropolitan Police just can't deal with.
1: Charlotte, thanks very much for joining us. Appreciate that.
17: No problem.
1: That is Charlotte Proudman. Thank you. Who's a barrister specialising in women's rights. This is Times Radio Drive on Wednesday afternoon. If you've missed the news, then in about 15 minutes' time, we'll be heading out to the News UK roof terrace for Callum and Friends, where we will be absorbing, observing and enjoying the partial eclipse as it makes its way across the UK. This is a once-in-a-generation eclipse for the UK and Europe. So stick with us and we'll bring you full live coverage over the course of the next little while. Lots still to come on Times Radio Drive, so do stay with us for more eclipse coverage. By the way, I should say that my friends tonight, our US political editor of The Mirror, Mikey Smith, and political journalist Terry Stiassny. They'll be joining me on the roof terrace. Have we got, like, wine? Maybe we shouldn't have wine on the roof terrace. Might be a bit premature. Let's not worry about that just now. This is Callum MacDonald, in for John Pienaar on Times Radio Drive.
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1: So, beginning in a few minutes' time and over the next little while, many of you across the UK will experience the most spectacular solar eclipse in a generation. As much as 96% of the sun will be blocked by the moon, and so the sky will be eerily dim. One of the best places in Europe to watch the eclipse will be in northern Spain, where actually there will be a total eclipse. David Sharrock is the Times reporter in Spain. David, it says here you're taking it all in at a boat party. That sounds pretty salubrious.
19: I am, yes. My office today is a boat just moored off the coast at Lampoia, Delta del Ebro. So I can't complain today, really.
1: No, fair enough. Sometimes you just win on the deployments, don't you? So we're talking about a total eclipse where you are. Is there a buzz? Are people kind of quite amped up for this?
19: They are. They've been talking about very little else for weeks now. As we count down, I mean, there was a rush of boats leaving the marina to get out, just to get a little offshore, because by the time the eclipse reaches here, it's going to be very low in the skyline. It's basically happening half an hour before sundown. So there was a bit of a traffic jam of boats leaving the marina, but we're all sort of finding our spots now off the coast, and there is a great deal of expectation, even if there is a bit of cloud gathering, which is a bit worrying as well.
1: And, I mean, even as we speak, the eclipse begins in Iceland, and it's going to kind of work its way south, I guess, in terms of who will be viewing it when. One of the things about this, David, is the kind of what's referred to as astrotourism. The number of people who have piled in to particularly Spain because of the great views, the total eclipse that they will witness. I imagine it is something of a boost, actually, in these sorts of key places.
19: Yeah, it absolutely is. And in fact, you know, Spain is very conscious of this and is angling to get a place as the place for astral tourism, because, in fact, they have another eclipse next year, and I believe another one after that in 2 years' time, which is pretty amazing given that the last one happened more than a century ago. So everybody's hoping this goes very well. I arrived in Catalonia yesterday in Barcelona Airport, and there wasn't a single hire car left to be rented. There were massive queues for the cars. Mm. Lots and lots of Americans arriving, huge number of Americans. So I think there is quite an upside to the economy for this.
1: And has it been expensive? Have prices inflated as a result?
19: The prices have gone absolutely ballistic. Right. This evening, if you want to get a hotel where I am, the price of a hotel room has literally gone up by 10 times, wow. A factor of 10. Happily for the foreign desk, I'm staying with friends.
1: That is astonishing. Well, David, enjoy it. Have some sangria on your boat or something. I don't know. Make a night of it.
19: Will do.
1: Good to speak to you. That is David Sharrock, who has won the deployment lottery, I think it's fair to say, today. He'll be watching the total eclipse on a boat in Spain. It's not bad if you can get it, is it? Right, where are we? 6:10. Do stay with us. Sarah says, I feel the same sense of anticipation as I do about lighting the fire on Christmas morning. Thank you, Sarah. I love that. That is extremely kind of you. We'll go and enjoy the eclipse together from 6:00 via Times Radio, live from the News UK roof terrace, which, by the way, earlier was absolutely scorching hot, so good luck to us all. Right, a shoe design that started as a joke has now become a sensation in the world of bowls. After joking about making a shoe to help pick up petanque balls, is that how I say that? I hope it is. Olivier Jelly, the owner of an Espresil shop in the south of France, set about actually doing it. Let's speak to David Chazan, reporter at the Times, who can tell us more and pronounce words correctly on my behalf. Hello, David.
20: Hello there.
1: Tell us about these shoes. Why are they getting so much attention?
20: Well, because people are actually buying them. And as you were saying, the inventor of these espadrilles spéciale pétanque, espadrilles being those canvas rope-soled shoes that the French love to wear in the summer, particularly on beaches, said he was just having a laugh with some friends one night over a glass of rosé, as one does, in the south of France, and they were coming out with all kinds of crazy ideas. And he said, wouldn't it be cool if I made an espadrille with a magnet so that older people with bad backs would be able to pick up their pétanque balls without bending double? And they were just larking around, but he decided to do this. So he made one of these shoes with a magnet on the sole, which wasn't a huge success, to be honest, because whenever you walked around with it, he said, anything made of metal that happened to be lying on the ground, like screws or nuts or bolts, stuck to the shoe. So he then decided to make a more practical pair. Now, this is a guy who's made a whole series of espadrilles with pockets in the side. Some pockets you can keep your car keys in when you go to the beach, very useful if you live in Perpignan, where he lives. Or others, you can keep a bottle opener in one of the pockets, also, you know, an essential, clearly, for beachgoers. So he decided he'd make one with a pocket that you could put a magnet into on the side. So the idea is that the pétanque player places their foot next to the pétanque ball, lifts their foot up to a height where they can grab it with their hands, and that, in theory, prevents them bending double. And if it sounds like a joke, well, he sold 40,000 of these things.
1: It's incredible. David, thank you very much indeed. It's great to speak to you. We appreciate your time. That is David Chazan, reporter at The Times, whose reporting you can read on shoes and lots more with your digital subscription at thetimes.com. Good, right, we're a few minutes away from the eclipse reaching, well, the northernmost parts of the UK, some of which may not have the weather to actually see it, but those in Iceland are already getting the spectacle of the moon moving slowly between the Earth and the Sun. So already there's a bite out of the moon if you're in Iceland. Lots more to come on that in the next hour or so. Now, let's look to the US. where moderate candidate David Crowley has unexpectedly beat left-wing Francesca Hong in the Wisconsin Democratic primaries last night, which is a blow to this rising union of Democratic socialists sweeping the nation, about whom you may have heard on Times Radio over the last couple of weeks. Terrell Wright is a news associate at the Wall Street Journal. Terrell, good afternoon.
0: How's it going?
1: Yeah, very well, thank you. It's good to speak to you. Just tell us more about these two characters, first of all, and why it may be surprising that Francesca Hong has lost.
0: So last night's victory of David Crowley was a huge upset. The polls suggested that Francesca Hong, a Democratic socialist who ran on things like Medicare for All and sort of a more leftist insurgent platform, was going to carry the night away. But that actually did not end up happening at all. David Crowley, who is a state or city official in Milwaukee, ended up carrying the night, and it was a very, very tight victory, but nonetheless, he was not expected to win. And so what this shows is that progressive momentum might be halting, and that voters in America's heartland, specifically Wisconsin, a state that President Trump won twice, are not necessarily ready for democratic socialism.
1: I think that's interesting, and how we interpret this result. Does it sort of marry up with other results that we're witnessing, and whether this democratic socialism movement may be overstated, or whether it's got some wave to ride yet?
0: So for context, Democratic Socialists have seen victories in primaries throughout the country. Last week in Michigan, Dr. Abdul El-Sayed, who is not a Democratic Socialist but a left-wing insurgent, won his Senate primary in one of the largest sort of progressive insurgent victories of the year. He won against Haley Stevens. What we also saw in Detroit was a victory of Donovan McKinney, who is a Democratic Socialist, who actually defeated an incumbent. We also saw victories in Philadelphia, in New York City, in Denver, Colorado. And there were actually a lot of progressive victories last night as well. In Minnesota, there was a candidate who won a Senate primary against a more establishment candidate. So while the momentum does seem to be kind of paused right now, and moderate Democrats did see sort of a huge win, there still is a lot of progressive energy that is going on throughout the country.
1: And is it possible at this point, Terrell, to sort of look ahead to the midterms and suggest what impact these democratic socialists, what impact this movement may have on the Democrat Party?
0: So if one thing is clear, what we've seen from these victories is that Democrats are not happy with their party, and that is something that we're starting to see nationwide. At the same time, though, being a governor is a much different role. This is basically a state executive. This is the person who runs the state. And voters in Wisconsin might have thought, you know, while I'm not happy with the Democratic Party in Washington, I am happy with my current governor, who's Tony Evers, and I am happy with the Democratic Party here locally, and I'm not ready to reform or completely change them in a way where, you know, we're signaling a full desire for that change. So while there is sort of a tiredness of the Washington and National Democratic Party, at least in Wisconsin, Democratic voters were not feeling tired of the Democratic establishment there.
1: Terrell, it's so good to speak to you. Thank you very much. Really interesting. And we'll catch up again soon. Thanks for your time.
0: Thank you so much.
1: Terrell Wright is a news associate at the Wall Street Journal. Fascinating to hear about the kind of fragmentation, isn't it, of two-party politics. You'll have heard this covered with Stephen Sacker on The Times at One this week. I know it's something of a pet project of Andrew Neil's as well on Times Radio, as to what is happening to the two parties in the US. The Republican Party, the Democrat Party, obviously it's been a two-party system for so, so long. Is there something of a kind of factional split happening? And is it meaningful? Is the other thing. The part of that that needs to be considered, of course, in the Republican context, is the post-Trump world. What does that look like? Are there people who are so signed up to the Trump project that they will only look to a Trump ally or a Trump-lite candidate beyond the tenure of Donald Trump? Or will the Republican Party kind of coalesce to their roots, I suppose, and move away from what Trump has represented over the last couple of years? And then this challenge within the Democrat Party, which has really struggled with the idea of succession planning since Barack Obama, and actually has never really found the candidate that can go on and fly to electoral success. Sure, Joe Biden won. But hang on a second. Did he perform in the way that the Democratic Party would have hoped for and expected during his time as president? I think that is up for debate. So are these factions going to cause meaningful and lasting, I suppose, damage in some ways, definitely fragmentation for the established parties in the United States? Fascinating one. One we'll continue to look at on Times Radio.
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1: Hello, good evening. This is Callum McDonald in for John Pienaar on Times Radio. It's 6 o'clock, which means it's Callum and friends joining me live in the next few minutes on the roof terrace of News UK in London will be the US political editor of The Mirror, Mikey Smith, and political correspondent Terry Stiassny as we stand by for the solar eclipse across the UK. I'm going to leg it three floors down while you listen to the news. Here's James Kitchen.
11: Thank you, Callum. Good evening. In just a few minutes' time, parts of the UK will begin to see the clearest solar eclipse in almost 30 years. The operator of the National Grids cancelled its call to the industry to generate more power. It had described the move as a precautionary measure to give Britain a safety cushion between demand and supply. The moon will obscure more than 90% of the sun over UK skies. Astrophysicist at the University of Lancashire, Dr. Megan Argo, told Times Radio safety is key.
3: The best way to view it, if you have a pair, is using proper certified eclipse glasses. And they're ones that come that are manufactured to an ISO standard, so they are certified as safe. But make sure you've got them from a reputable dealer. There are a lot of versions doing the rounds on various websites that are not actually certified.
11: More than 1,000 wildfires have been recorded in England and Wales so far this year, the same as the total for the whole of 2025. It comes as the Prime Minister is not ruling out banning disposable barbecues as he chairs an emergency COBRA meeting on the extreme hot weather. The Liberal Democrat MP, Alistair Carmichael, is chair of the Environment, Food and Rural Affairs Committee. Speaking to Times Radio, he warned the British government is behind the curve.
21: There's no single definition of what a wildfire actually is. So when these things start to happen, you know, there's an awful lot of finger-pointing, blame-shifting, and we're going to have to get better than this because this is going to be the new normal from here on in. This isn't going to get any easier, and somebody has got to take charge.
11: A serial sex attacker has been told he'll never leave prison for murdering two women and raping a third in London last year. 40-year-old Simon Levy is a registered sex offender and was being monitored by police at the time of the attacks. The Metropolitan Police, British Transport Police and the Crown Prosecution Service have all admitted to serious failings. Britain's top officer, Commissioner Sir Mark Rowley, says his force is not entirely to blame.
22: He had been caught, he had been charged with offences. He was repeatedly by the police put before the courts seeking remanding in custody. The police were saying this guy's too dangerous to be on the streets. And between CPS and the courts, they kept bailing him.
11: But speaking to Times Radio, the barrister Charlotte Proudman warned of a real lack of accountability.
23: Not taking it seriously, not having a zero tolerance policy. Oh, it's another one of those cases. Oh, here we go. You know, he's assaulted someone on public transport. So have so very many other men. And I think the issue is, well, how do we actually deal with these problems? Because there are so many of them. It is an epidemic. And I think it is on a macro scale an issue that the Metropolitan Police just can't deal with.
11: More than 100 family friends and colleagues of Anne Widdecombe have attended her funeral in Devon. The former Conservative minister was laid to rest during a requiem mass at Buckfast Abbey, where she regularly worshipped. A 28-year-old man was charged with her murder in July. Future Eurovision winners won't be allowed to host the competition if their country's involved in armed conflict or a sensitive geopolitical situation. The song contest's organisers say they've changed the rules for 2027. Spain, the Netherlands, Ireland and Slovenia were among countries to have voiced opposition to Israel's participation because of the war in Gaza. For a news bulletin, when you want it, search for the Times Radio News Briefing on the Times Radio app.
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1: Hello, good evening and welcome to Callum and Friends, which this evening comes live from the roof terrace of News UK in London, because of course there is a partial solar eclipse imminent. It's happening in some parts of the world, it's not quite happening in London right now, but we are here to observe it and to enjoy it with a bunch of people who are drinking beside us, which I hadn't expected. People who are not quite drinking yet are my friends for this evening. Mikey Smith, US political editor of The Mirror. Hello, Mikey.
4: Hello.
1: I've assumed you're not drinking.
4: Not yet.
1: Quite yet. No, that's fine. And Terry Stiassny, political correspondent for Times Radio. Hello, Terry.
7: Hello, Callum.
1: Turns out there's an event on. We actually didn't plan this, but there are people here drinking beer and wine and having a lovely time in what is an absolutely scorching roof terrace, by the way. The eclipse can't come soon enough if it'll take some heat out of this. So let me just tell you where we are. So News UK is the home of Times Radio. That's the building where we are. We're just south of the River Thames, beside the Shard. That's just off to my right, as I look up at the imposing glass building of the Shard beside me. We are at one end, the south end of London Bridge. So I'm facing north currently towards our building. The sun is over my left shoulder at the moment. Directly to my left, St. Paul's Cathedral in the near distance. And if I glance just yet over my shoulder, and in fact directly underneath where the sun is right now, is the London Eye slowly turning. You get a good view of the eclipse from there, actually. And if you look closely, you can see Big Ben silhouetted against the smoggy, sort of grey-blue London sky. It is a remarkably clear day here. And so we are probably in for a bit of an eclipse-related

0: But yeah, I've sort of, you know, spent part of the afternoon going around London trying to see if I could find any eclipse glasses.
1: Right, how
0: absolutely
1: did you get on?
0: No success. Right. No success at all. I went into one optician's and they said, you're the 50th person who's come in today.
1: Are you serious?
0: And in another shop they said, if only we'd got some in, we could have made a fortune, because everybody has been asking for them. So I think lots of people have jumped on this quite late. And
1: yes.
0: I think I'm probably one of those
1: there two. Have been huge queues. Have you don't have special glasses to
2: I do not, know.
1: No. Right. We're thoroughly underprepared, but that's fine. We're going to power on through without looking directly at the sun. Are you feeling a buzz? I feel a bit of a buzz about this.
2: I do today. I didn't... I think I first heard it was happening yesterday, which...
1: there has been a comms issue around the partial eclipse.
2: Which, given, I think, you know, technically we've known it was going to happen on this day at this time for thousands of years, I think just makes me a little unobservant.
1: Yeah. I wonder, Andy Burnham could have done a TikTok video, then we'd all have seen it.
2: Or don't think he won't.
1: Yeah, it's true, actually.
2: Give it time.
1: True. I wonder what time it hits. Is he in Manchester? Maybe he's in London. Who can ever tell with him? Terry, this actually brings us to your thought of the day. We will, of course, between now and seven, while enjoying the eclipse with you on Times Radio, we will discuss some of the news issues and headlines of the day. And the Friends Hour, usually with John, tonight with me, we start with a big thought from our guest. So, Terry, yours is eclipse-related.
0: It's eclipse-related, and I suppose the big thought, but I suppose the reason we do get excited about it is it just suddenly seems like there is... We always talk about things that we think are within human control to a certain extent. You know, what we probably will later, what should the government be doing about this or that? What should we be doing about this or that? And this kind of, it just puts it all slightly in perspective. You just think, you know, there are forces, there are planets, you know, we are very small and the universe is very big, which probably sounds a bit banal, but it just is one of those things that an eclipse makes you think about. And, you know, it's kind of good to just to note that.
1: I think that's right, you know, and I think what you say there about it could sound banal, and I take that point, but actually this is one of the few occasions where you can kind of reckon with the magnitude of what we're dealing with here, actually, and, you know, being human beings on Earth, etc. And I don't mean to sound pompous, and I don't want to get too holdy-handsy, huggy-kumbaya about it, but it genuinely is a bit of a moment, and it's a shared experience, I think, is the other thing that we should reflect on, that actually millions of people around the world are choosing to sort of take this moment and observe these sorts of things.
2: Absolutely, and, you know, hopefully some of them will have managed to find eclipse glasses and won't be staring directly at the sun and blinding themselves.
1: I can say, just behind you, one of the producers of the evening edition has just dropped off a sheet of cardboard with a hole in the middle, which is one of the safe ways to observe the eclipse this evening, and our producer Rufus is squinting through it. If you look at it now, you won't see anything, Rufus. You need to wait for the eclipse. All right? I think he's on board. We had to tell our team earlier that you weren't supposed to look directly at the sun. That had to be really reinforced. In fact, by one of our senior editors, who said he had to put it on the risk assessment, that everyone had been informed not to look directly at the sun.
0: And I think people have to not be confused about colanders, because so many people have been saying you can look at the eclipse through a colander.
1: No.
0: You can't look at the sun through the colander. You have to hold the colander up to the sun and then look at the shadows. You do not try, you know, have visions
1: ludicrous.
0: Of people going around with colanders on their heads. But don't do that. Public service announcement.
1: One of the things about it too, obviously, is how rare this is. You know, the last partial eclipse in Britain was in March 2025. That was only 30 to 40% of the sun obscured then. We're going to get more than 90% today. So actually it's nice to kind of stop and take a bit of a moment for something that is actually so rare as well.
2: Absolutely. And somehow I've managed... several have happened in my lifetime. I'm 45, nearly 46. I think I've missed all of them.
1: Right, well done, Mikey. Good job.
2: So, possibly because I'm not very observant. But not a great thing for a journalist to be. I'd like to say I've always been working when they've taken place, or, you know, been stuck in the office. That seems the most likely thing to have happened. But yeah, no, I'm quite looking forward to this. I got a bit of a spring in my step when they told me this is what we were doing today.
1: Yeah, it's just a little bit different, isn't it?
2: Yeah, and why not?
1: It gives us all a chance to kind of take a moment or two, which is nice. Mikey, should we get your thought of the day as well?
2: So my thought for the day is about a story that was around yesterday, which might be my favourite story of the year, which is the weird extension to Trump's secret Air Force One switcheroo in
1: yes.
2: Turkey. So in case you missed this entirely... A few weeks ago, there was a story that Trump was in Turkey for the NATO summit. He had gone in his new Qatar-gifted, I call it Qatar Force One. But out of nowhere, he said, while he was there, he wasn't going home on that plane. He was going to send that plane ahead to RAF Mendenhall, and he was going to go home on the old sort of baby blue JFK era. Not JFK era, but that's

0: The colour scheme.
1: The one you always
0: think. The famous one. Yeah. He was going to go home on that for old time's sake. And it was very confusing. And what sort of shook out of it was that the Qatar Force One, because it had been pulled together in about 8 months, didn't have all the security features of the Air Force One proper fleet. And everyone was kind of satisfied with that explanation until yesterday, when the Washington Post came out with his absolute belter of a scoop. That he didn't actually go back to... he didn't fly to RAF Mildenhall on the old Air Force One at all. What in fact happened was he jumped out of a hatch on the bottom of that particular plane into a catering van and was trundled over to a third aeroplane in what is being called the Eras Tour manoeuvre, I believe.
1: Courtesy of Taylor Swift.
0: And flew back to England on that. And the reason for this was because the Secret Service were concerned that Iran were going to assassinate him, shoot down Air Force One on the way across, and they were going to use Air Force One as a decoy for this, for Trump being on this other plane. The reason I bring it up today is there's a little sort of wrinkle in this that I don't think everyone's picked up on, which is, if you think about it, if this was the plan all along, and they were going to smuggle him out of the plane onto another plane, why did they have to send Qatar Force One ahead? Why did they have to use the second Air Force One at all? And the reason is because it hasn't got all the security features. It's worse than that. It just doesn't have the bottom door. It doesn't have the hatch. One of the features it's missing is it doesn't have the hatch on the bottom, so he wouldn't have been able to sneak out of that hatch into the catering vehicle. He wouldn't have been able to do the Eras Tour manoeuvre. I think this is a delightful little wrinkle. And I only know about this because a couple of weeks ago my son had a ukulele lesson. And this ukulele lesson was 2 hours long and I had to wait for him in a cafe down the road. So on that particular day was the day that the New York Times had brought out all the details of what was missing from Qatar Force One. Yeah. And let me tell you, a 2 hour wait for your child to take a ukulele lesson, I read that newspaper very aggressively.
1: Yeah, fair.
2: Wasn't it also the case that Trump allowed all of the travelling press corps and lots of his officials to go on the plane that were still the target? So all of those...
0: Several members of his cabinet were up there.
2: He was fine. I mean, if that plane had been, God forbid, taken out, there would still have been a massive crisis.
0: There's this terrifying piece of footage from later that day, once they're all back on Qatar Force One and going over the Atlantic from England to America, where Trump's asked by the press corps, were you aware of any credible threats? And he goes, I'm always under threat. But then he says, but if I go, you go.
1: Yeah, it's wild. And he's confirmed today, Trump, hasn't he, that he kind of, he's just following orders, as it were, from the Secret Service.
0: Absolutely. And that's completely understandable. But it's a delightful sort of caper that we didn't know had happened.
1: It is brilliant. It's a good thought, Mikey. And I think, actually, one of the things it gives away is what the legacy of this Trump administration will be. And even if that legacy is kind of, what's the word, personified is not quite the right word. What's the word for objects when that happens? Anyway, in a plane, when it is symbolised by the plane, I think that actually will tell a lot of the story of the post-Trump era as well. Right, where are we at eclipse-wise? 6:15. So things should be ramping up, I think, in the next little while here. So peak time for us in London is just after 7. But if you're further north in the UK, then you might be starting to get some of the good stuff now. If the sky is clear, there's loads of reporting around it, how many people have missed out on the... on the fancy glasses that protect your eyes ahead of today. I mean, the people next to us are drinking out of fancy glasses that are of a completely different type. Is this what happens in the weekdays at News UK? I'm confined to weekends. I never knew people were unleashed in this manner. Right, so yes, of course, we are keeping an eye safely on the sun over the next little while on Times Radio with my friends Mikey Smith, the US political editor of The Mirror, and Terry Stiassny, political correspondent at Times Radio. And we're reflecting on some of the day's big issues, news, and talking points as well. So do stay with us as we continue the conversation on Times Radio. It's 6:16.
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1: Good evening, welcome to Times Radio. This is Callum and friends live from the News UK roof terrace on the 14th floor, just above London Bridge train station, where we are standing by for the partial solar eclipse to reach us. I'm actually seeing people wandering around with the special glasses, and I'm just wondering who can charm a pair off someone. That sounds like a job for an assistant producer. Look, those people have got loads between. They can surely share. We could just have one for our table. In any case, we'll see how we get on over the next little while. And, of course, you can send us, where are you watching the eclipse? Are you taking this in? Are you enjoying yourself? Who are you with? I think one of the things about this, I was reflecting, the last time this happened, I was 6 years old, and we were stood on the high street of Inverness as a family. We had to borrow a big block of glass off the person next to us so we could look at the eclipse really clearly. I mean, it was a pretty average day in terms of the weather conditions, but we certainly saw everything. Like, there's Jane Mulcairns, as I live and breathe, Times Radio's own. Come and speak to us in a minute, Jane. You've got what, sorry? Two colanders. Can we borrow a colander in a minute? Fee Glover gave them as a gift, right? Okay, I see how it works. The afternoon mafia. I get it. So anyway, there we were on Inverness High Street, borrowing this lump of glass. And I remember that, and I think that's significant. People will remember where they were today, and we'll all say we were at News UK on the 14th floor.
2: Definitely. I don't remember where I was in the last one, though. I was trying to think.
1: Well, that disproves my point.
2: I probably wasn't outside in a brilliant roof terrace. I was trying to sort of scan back in my memory. And I know I worked in Berlin back then, but I can't remember where I was, which may have been to do with being in Berlin.
1: Yeah. Right, okay, we should explore that more at some point, Terry. I think that would be very interesting. Right, as we wait for things to, to eclipse our conversation, I suppose, should we talk a little bit about some of the politics of the day today, guys? Because we're waiting for the outcome of Andy Burnham's Cobra meeting on the heatwaves that we are currently enduring / enjoying in various parts of the UK. He's having his first Cobra meeting in Downing Street to kind of consider this. Mikey, do you expect direct intervention from the government as a result of this Cobra meeting?
0: If not direct information, intervention, then definitely advice.
1: Right.
0: I think that's normally what these things end up coming out with. But it is getting to a point where something needs to be said. Just before the weekend, I was writing some things for the Mirror, and one of the stories that I had to look at was not in my usual wheelhouse, but there was a story about village ponds drying up, and the terrible problems this is causing for the Environment Agency, because they're having to mount daring rescues of fish who are very shortly going to become homeless. Ducks as well. It is literally the opposite of nice weather for ducks. It wasn't just that, you know, these ponds have dried up. They've dried up to the extent that they may never, you know, they may completely lose their ecosystems and may never come back. And that all of these wildlife are being lost and having to be transplanted to other places. And, you know, there's hundreds of these ponds up and down the country that we're in danger of losing. And what people are apparently doing is clubbing together and getting big bottles of drinking water and topping up the drinking water for the ducks. It's great when the country comes together for something like this, but it does feel a little bit like, you know, since there's still apparently no rain on the horizon, you know, if The thing I kept coming back to was, if you can't bring yourself to get serious about climate change, you know, for future generations, do it for the dogs, eh?
1: Yeah, well, but I mean, there's a serious point, because I think what this summer is probably doing, and the ponds is a good example as a table rumbles by us for inexplicable reasons, what this summer is probably doing is making climate change feel more real, perhaps, than it ever has before. And surely that gives some wiggle room for a government to act in whatever way it chooses to, but there's surely room for manoeuvre.
2: I think it does, because I think, you know, as Mikey was saying, you know, it does illustrate the importance of things which seem like, you know, big, difficult problems for any government to tackle, like, what do you do about the water companies? What do you do about water companies that are either leaking lots of water, or, you know, running out of reservoirs, or don't have the infrastructure there? And everybody can see, you know, a village pond that where the ducks haven't got anything to swim in, for instance. People can see the issues that are going to come up potentially with things like energy supply as well. And most of the time, I think a lot of people don't think very deeply about that unless it affects them personally. But if you are going around your garden watching things die and wilt in the heat and you can't use your hose pipe, that does concentrate people's minds. And I think that the difficulty is to then throw that forward to, you know, once it probably in September starts pouring with rain again and we all slightly forget about it, to try and say, you know, these are bigger problems that need to be solved. And it's not just in this country as well. I mean, you look at, you know, France, they've got problems with jellyfish clogging up the entrances to nuclear power plants. You've got in the Danube that is running completely dry in points in Europe, to the extent that in Hungary they've found, you know, remains of Second World War casualties. And, you know, it's just, this is on a scale that we haven't seen in absolutely decades. And it's not just something that just affects this country.
1: Yeah, I think that crucial point there, it doesn't just affect this country, because one of the conversations we've been having this week is about the impact on farms, stocks, crops, livestock, etc. But this impact is also happening in other parts of Europe. So it's very difficult to find a neighbouring country that isn't also having to endure difficulties in its own supply chain. So it's very difficult. Who can we fall back on? We've kind of got to work out a way to be self-sufficient in these conditions.
0: We do, and we currently really don't have a plan for that. I mean, we yes.
1: Yeah. Yeah. But that's it. But this is it. But imagine this is the Cobra meeting.
0: Yeah.
1: Do you know, there has to be plans. There has to be ideas, doesn't there, around that table this evening?
0: There really do. And hopefully something will come out of that. We'll have more detail on that later. Yeah. I haven't seen that the Cobra meeting has broken up yet. So they must have quite a lot to talk about.
1: Yeah, indeed. Terry, when it comes to what the government could do, going into this, we've heard about warnings about barbecues, disposable barbecues specifically, as a way to try to clamp down on the risk of wildfires breaking out. Fine. But lots of retailers have actually already stopped selling these things anyway as part of a kind of response to this. And there is a question, I suppose, about where and how the government should intervene. What is actually on the table? What is an option?
2: Yes, I think the question is exactly how much is it sort of just behavioural change, telling people just be sensible, you know, don't waste water, don't go, you know, running hose pipes and filling swimming pools that you don't need to, you know, just think about other people and try to be, you know, considerate and think for the longer term, you know, don't be an idiot, basically, which is quite a hard message to get across, actually, harder than you would think. And how much is, well, if you are an idiot, we will come down on you like a ton of bricks. Mm-hmm. Because I think that sometimes doesn't work. And I think, you know, that sometimes almost has a, you know, an undesired effect. But I think you have to be able to threaten people as well, rather as well as just say, you know, try to behave kind of for the greater good. I mean, I remember when, I think it was at the start of the war in Iran, I think it was the Australian Prime Minister who actually had a really good speech to the country where he kind of said, think about how much energy you use. Think about a nurse that's trying to get to their night shift. Think about whether you are, you know, using something that you don't need to, because, you know, we need to do the best for all Australians rather than just for ourselves. And I think that was quite an effective message.
1: Yeah. Go on, Mikey. Sorry.
0: No, I was going to say that's absolutely right. And I think, in defence of the general public, a lot of people, I mean, people are busy. People are, you know, don't always necessarily have the environment at top of mind. I know personally, and you know, if I get told off for this, then I'm very, very sorry, but I briefly broke the hose pipe ban because I was cleaning out my son's paddling pool, and
1: with
0: it was only a couple of days in. I was doing it with a hose and it just hadn't occurred to me that there was a I knew there was a hosepipe ban, yeah, but it just hadn't clicked. So reminders, even though they seem perhaps, you know, annoying and patronising, they're actually really helpful and they do change behaviour.
1: Yeah, and I get that. I think one of the things about any government intervention as well does have to feel, what's the word? It has to feel relatable. It has to feel to scale, because obviously one of the age-old things about hosepipe bans is, why am I not allowed to water my hydrangea while that water company is leaking billions of litres every single, you know, week, month, year, whatever?
2: Or the golf course down the road that is able to water its greens to keep going. People might look at that and think, well, yeah, that doesn't seem
1: so
2: fair.
1: It has to be proportional, I suppose, and feel like you're bringing, you know, you're bringing society with you, I guess. And that's a challenge. And the other part of this is, I wonder if this is the beginning of a story on net zero and a change in messaging on net zero and drilling for oil and gas. Because actually, climate change versus that as a policy position, you've got to weave a pretty decent story through that, don't you?
0: Oh, absolutely. And, you know, Ed, whenever I spoke to Ed Miliband on about net zero when he was Environment Secretary, you know, he was always very, very, very aware that you had to make the case to people for it. That was his job. He had to make the... And I don't know if he managed it.
1: Yeah.
0: But he was aware of it. And, you know, he was doing it on cost grounds was the way he was approaching it. I think possibly now he might have switched that up to environmental concerns when it is so obvious that this is what is happening.
1: Yeah, exactly that. I think the obvious nature of it demands some sort of response in all of this as well. Lots still to come, actually, with Mikey and Terry. We are on the roof terrace of News UK for Callum and Friends until 7 o'clock as the eclipse starts moving its way across the UK, actually. Esther's been in touch on WhatsApp. It started in London. I bought a filter for my phone camera a few weeks ago, and Esther's included a picture. We love that. Thank you very much. Claire says, I remember exactly where I was for the last eclipse. I was working for Channel 5, never heard of them. We all got to be on the rooftop in London drinking sparkly. Well, the people next to us, I think, have finished it off by now. Watching a very cloudy sky, but Kirsty Young was doing live commentary from Cornwall, and she's got the voice of melted chocolate. Who else have we got here? Lots of you saying, oh, here's somebody who just says there's a large cloud outside, so I can't see anything. Right, well, that's an issue for you. We have clear blue skies in London. We are revving our engines. It's going to be peak just after 7 o'clock, I think, the eclipse here. Is it already a bit dimmer, or is that just me sort of buying into the hype?
2: I can't work out whether it's the eclipse or whether the sun has just slightly moved behind a tree.
1: Well, that would be an anticlimax. Guys, it's the eclipse. No, you're just in the shade. What I'm confident of is that there are lots now of eclipse-safe glasses emerged onto the roof terrace, so I reckon we can blag a pair to enjoy this thing properly in the next little while. And if anyone can, Jane Mulcairns can, and she's just over there. We're going to catch up with her in the next few minutes. Lots more to discuss as well with Terry and Mikey when it comes to government intervention, also when it comes to warnings to the government as to potential crises and problems that they are having to wrestle with and deal with. There have been some stark warnings from extremely senior figures in public life, chief constables, head of the probation service, and even his own MPs getting a bit concerned about things like the asylum system, the big small boats crisis as well. These sorts of warnings, how can a government respond at these moments of crisis? Thank you so much for all of your WhatsApps as we get ready for this solar eclipse. You can WhatsApp us on 0333 003 2353. Lots more to come after the news at 6:30. Here's James Kitchen.
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8: Thank you, Callum. Good evening. The moon slowly beginning to edge over the sun as Britain's clearest sight of an eclipse since 1999 gets underway for viewers in Edinburgh and Glasgow. The moon will obscure more than 90% of the sun in UK skies. Andy Burnham has urged all retailers, big and small, to withdraw the sale of disposable barbecues to help prevent more wildfires this summer. The Prime Minister's chaired his first emergency COBRA committee meeting. He's warning extreme heat conditions could be with us for some weeks yet. Most of England and all of Wales are in drought, while temperatures could hit 38 degrees tomorrow. Dave Swallows from the National Fire Chiefs Council.
9: The prolonged dry conditions right across England and Wales especially, you know, there's no real area that is more at risk than any other at the moment. We're all at a great risk of wildfires starting.
8: A serial sex attacker has been told he'll never leave prison for murdering two women and raping a third in London last year. 40-year-old Simon Levy is a registered sex offender and was being monitored by police at the time of the attacks. The Met, British Transport Police and the Crown Prosecution Service have all admitted to serious failings. More than 100 family, friends and colleagues of Anne Widdecombe have attended her funeral in Devon. The former Conservative minister was laid to rest during a requiem mass at Buckfast Abbey, where she regularly worshipped. Future Eurovision winners won't be allowed to host the competition if their country is at war. The rules have changed for 2027, making nations ineligible to host if they're involved in armed conflict or a sensitive geopolitical situation. For a news bulletin when you want it, search for the Times Radio News Briefing on any podcast platform.
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1: Good evening from the News UK roof terrace. We are 14 floors up, live on Times Radio for the solar eclipse, and our camera operator Alex has just successfully bagged a random man's
16: He's a nice glasses. Boy. I borrowed the glasses off him a minute ago.
1: Jane Mulcairn's also
16: Hello.
1: Joins us. Hiya, Jane.
16: Yeah.
1: How are you?
16: I'm very well, thanks. It's a party up here.
1: There's
16: on the 14th floor tonight. I mean, it is. There's Ibiza vibes. It's a little bit like being in, it's where you watch the sunset. It's a bit Café Del Mar up here this evening. And this young man whose name I don't know.
1: Let's find out your name. What's your name?
17: Dan.
1: Hi, Dan. What do you do at News UK?
17: I am actually here with a friend.
1: Oh, that's
17: who works
1: fine.
17: Here.
1: Oh, you're on a date at News UK. Are you on a date at News UK?
17: I wish.
1: Oh, that's right. Well, Dan, it's lovely to meet you. Would you mind if we borrowed your glasses?
16: Dan very kindly just gave me a go on his glasses. And Callum, it's incredible.
1: Oh, wow. Okay.
16: Yeah.
1: So the eclipse is very much underway in London. I'm trying to work out. It looks a little bit like Pac-Man at the moment, the sun, but without too much of an
16: angle. I'd say it's got a nibble of about an eighth.
1: Yeah, I would.
16: It's like an eighth of a nibble of a. Yeah.
1: Dan, these glasses are fantastic. Thank you so much. Do you mind if I pass them around the table? Yeah, Terry, have a little look at that.
16: It's spectacular. It makes me wish I'd bothered now.
1: So you've got a colander.
16: So I've got a colander. So the colander's got a story.
1: Right.
16: When I was sitting in for Jane Garvey once on Off Air, Fee Glover quizzed me about my domestic situation and discovered that I didn't own a colander. So she bought me two.
1: Okay.
16: They're collapsible. I heard that you can do the eclipse through a colander.
1: Yes.
16: So apparently you get the sun behind you.
1: Yeah.
16: And then a bit of white paper.
1: Yeah.
16: And then you. Oh, no, I haven't got enough hands.
1: Do you want me to hold the microphone for you, love?
16: Oh, look, it looks like that, but it's not working very well yet.
1: So I have to say, one of the things I will
16: say. It's a bit Blue Peter.
1: Is the examples I've seen have been those sort of big round metal colanders rather than an almost flat plasticky one. I don't know if that has any impact. It's just an
16: observation. If I uncollapse we'll try that.
1: Try that.
16: It's meant to be that you will see a million little eclipses, or not a million.
1: Yes, lots.
16: But like a disco ball eclipse with many, many, mini eclipses.
1: Yeah.
16: Dan's glasses are better, aren't
1: Dan's
16: they? Dan wins.
1: I'm just going to have another shot on Dan's glasses, and then, Dan, you can get back to your date after that.
16: And if he hasn't got a date, you can find one up here.
1: So
16: because
1: your housemate,
18: you'll
1: right?
18: be very
1: okay.
18: popular with those glasses.
1: Fair enough. It's really cool. So, yeah, in London, then, we are... I'm struggling to gauge the percentage out of the circle, but I would say that it's definitely moving...
16: Would you say a sixth yet, Callum?
1: I would say maybe about a sixth. It's difficult in a circle.
16: Yeah, it is in a circle. It makes fractions really hard.
1: It really does.
16: Yeah.
1: Dan, thank you so much for the loan of your glasses.
17: No worries.
1: Go and enjoy yourself.
17: Say hi
1: to your housemate and thank you.
17: I will bring them back to you in a bit.
1: That's very kind.
17: You can have another use for them.
1: If you wouldn't mind, that would be brilliant. Thank you so much, Dan. What a lovely man. And I really hope that the relationship blossoms.
16: He can come back to the News UK Terrace anytime.
1: Yeah,
16: I have to say, you know, we sometimes eat lunch out here on a sunny day.
1: Yeah.
16: Sometimes come for a private chat up here. Mm. You just get away from people. I've never seen this many people up on our News UK Terrace. And it's a perfectly clear night, not a cloud in the sky. It's one of those London nights that is almost made for an eclipse. Bonnie Tyler would have been proud.
1: Couldn't agree more. Thank you so much for all of your messages on this as well. We really appreciate these. Who have we got? Angela. It's got a picture of a builder on the top of some scaffolding looking for the eclipse in East Lothian, where the sun is very much behind some clouds there, Angela. So good luck to the builder. David has also sent a picture of a very cloudy sky. I don't know where you are, David. And he says, well, this is a bit unexciting. Well, David, next time you need to engage in some astral tourism and head to Spain. Or whatever.
16: Or Iceland's
1: a good show. Alan says, the last big eclipse, I went outside my office on the Harrow Road near Paddington. I don't remember seeing much, but I do remember where I was. And Alan says, I'm watching by the Thames now.
16: Giving you a wave.
1: Giving you a wave.
16: Adam Bolton has got some glasses that he said are old. They're from some sort of aviation authority. If we can, I might try and get him to come over. Yeah. And they're sort of a bit cereal boxy. They're a bit like those ones. They're right. Angus Mitchell's approaching.
1: So we should give a name check now to Carol Walker's wonderful producer, Angus Mitchell. Hi, Angus, who has just delivered some more glasses to us as the moon continues making its way through the, well, between us and the sun, is how I should probably describe it. I'm not an astronomer. I'm a radio presenter.
16: Say what you see, Callum.
1: Say what I see. Yeah, but it is. It's becoming... So the best thing I can... I know this sounds juvenile. It's beginning to look more like Pac-Man.
16: Yeah.
1: Is all I can really say. Thank you, Angus. You're a gent.
16: I would say that the great benefit and privilege of having a microphone is that you can make everyone give you their glasses.
1: Yeah, yeah. So everyone just walks around screaming live on air priority. Right, we're never self-important, don't worry about that. Let's welcome Times Radio's Daryl Morris, who joins us from Barcelona. Hi, Daryl.
14: Hello, Callum.
1: Hi, how is it there? Where are you? What can you see, or indeed not see, if it's really dark?
14: Yeah, no, it's good. I am on Montjuïc Hill at the moment, which is one of the sort of higher vantage points or in Barcelona, and we have taken a sort of 40-minute trek up here, and I'm currently in battle with a bush which is threatening to completely ruin the view of it. So I'm really praying that it that we get some sort of eclipse before the sun goes behind that bush behind me there.
1: Are you expecting to be in the path of totality? Will you get a total eclipse there where you are?
14: No, we are at 99.8%, I believe.
1: Okay.
14: So we are, yeah. So we're. I think if we, it was, it, we did consider it, but it was a 3-hour drive to Valencia to see this. And I am on holiday, so I thought maybe I'd
1: be able to see it.
16: No such thing for a radio presenter, yeah, Daryl.
1: Exactly. Daryl posted on his Instagram earlier, and I immediately messaged saying you need to come on, and here he is. And is there lots of people around you, Daryl? Is it busy? Is there a buzz?
14: Do you know what? It is absolutely heaving. I'm not sure if you can see behind me here, but there are loads and loads of people lying this bit. And this is the sort of overspill bit. Up above me there is a huge, huge number of people who've come up here. And so coming up here was a little bit like being part of a disaster movie where people were sort of fleeing to higher ground to try and go. I expect to see Bruce Willis shepherding his family up or something. But yeah, it is. It definitely feels like something really, really quite serious and sort of big is happening. And I'm not quite sure. I think it's probably, I think the moon should be heading over the sun roughly now, I think, by my calculation.
1: Yeah, fair enough. Daryl, we'll let you get back to your holiday and to the eclipse. Thank you so much. Have fun.
14: Thank you, guys. Enjoy.
1: Yeah, there we go. See you later. That's the wonderful Daryl Morris, usually found late some week, at 10 o'clock on Saturday and Sunday night.
16: He never sees the sun, so he doesn't really know what it looks like.
1: Yeah, exactly. Yeah. Go on.
16: I was going to say, I don't remember the last eclipse. It was possibly because I was at university. So I was either busy or drunk or hungover or all three. either writing an essay, running the college drinking society, possibly running the newspaper, possibly doing all three at once.
1: Well, steady with your gin and a tin, or the same thing's going to happen.
16: I know.
1: Yeah, Jean, thank you.
16: My pleasure. I mean, I only opened the gym because I didn't know that this was going to happen.
1: No, that's all right. Neither did we, really.
16: No.
1: The forms were filled in very last minute, let me tell you.
16: Well, it is lovely. And if you need me to grab any other people with glasses for you, I'm happy to be your gopher.
1: Have we now commandeered a pair of glasses? Oh, my goodness. Our wonderful technical team have acquired a pair of glasses. These will now stay on the table. Fantastic news. Thanks, Jane.
16: Pleasure. Thanks for having me. I'll pop back when we're in darkness.
1: Yeah, we'll bring it on.
16: Partial darkness. Yeah,
1: that's right. A glimpse of twilight will be upon us. That is the wonderful Jane Mulcairns, who you can hear on Times Radio at the weekends on Saturdays from 1 p.m. and elsewhere when she pops up here and there. But Saturdays at 1 is where you'll definitely find her. Terry Stiassny and Mikey Smith are with me as my friends this evening. Are we feeling sort of twilighty, do you think, yet, guys? How are you feeling, Terry?
2: Yeah, definitely. It's definitely, it sort of feels a bit cooler, sort of this slight sunset. And it is just amazing to be watching this with this astonishing view of the London skyline. So, it feels amazing.
1: Truly. Well, a nod to our engineers who have acquired these glasses, Mikey, which is really changing my experience. Forgive me while I turn round. Even here in this group of people, this shared experience that we're having on Times Radio this evening is quite special.
0: It is very special. It's a very lovely terrace. It's one of the nicest I've seen, I should say.
1: Right, okay. Some of my best friends have roof terraces.
0: We don't have these where I work. the thing I keep coming back to is, and it sounds really daft, but as I try and imagine what it's going to look like when it all happens, I keep going back to the Bing Crosby movie of a Connecticut Yankee in King Arthur's Court. Mm. The main set piece of which is that he, you know, proves to everyone he's a time traveler, and he proves to people in the Middle Ages that he's a wizard of some kind by timing a total eclipse. That
1: brilliant.
0: Is really my context for for eclipses. Is Bing Crosby? There
1: I love
0: you go.
1: It. I absolutely love that. That is exactly what we want to be. That's what we need this evening. Terry, you were going to try and do one of those. Put a hole in a bit of paper.
2: Pinhole camera, yeah.
1: Make that work?
2: It's slightly... would need to move around away from the tree, but I was getting a slight... I could get the image of the sun, but I'm not able to sort of project it at the moment without moving a bit further around that way. But
1: here in London, I would say we're not far off a half moon at this point, as I look through these glasses now. It's really taking off everywhere. Let me just tell you, the eclipse is now visible from Burgos in Spain. I don't know where that is in relation to Daryl Morris and his bush. But anyway, I hope he works that one out for himself. And thank you so much for all of your messages as well. This person, Joe, in 1992, we were on Uig Beach, just us and three children, I think that's supposed to say, and our collie. The tide was out, and the children ran across the empty sand in the bay as the skies grew dark. We shall never forget that magical experience. I think if you are at somewhere like that and you remember that sort of moment, I think that is extremely special. Colin says, try putting the colander on your head. Well, Jane Mulcairns has now departed the eclipse table. I imagine, give it a couple of hours. After a few more of those gin tins, who knows? She's probably anyone's at that point. Right, lots to discuss as we get nearer and nearer to the kind of peak eclipse moment here in London. Some of you may already be experiencing that in other parts of the UK at the moment, but we, of course, will keep you up to date as a sort of false twilight will fall on the UK's capital city in the next half hour or so, where we are watching from on the roof terrace of the News UK building in London at London Bridge, just south of the River Thames, a stone's throw from St Paul's Cathedral, where the crowds are really, really amassing now. And it is worth noting that the drinks have been taken away. So the early bird caught the worm on that front. Do stay with us. Live coverage continues from the 14th floor roof terrace in the next few minutes. It's 7:15.
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1: Good evening from the 14th floor roof terrace at the News UK building, just beside the Shard in London, where we are very carefully keeping an eye on the sun, even more carefully now that we have actual apparatus to use, which is a blessing. So thank you very much, Charlie, our engineer, for delivering on that front. You did very well. You said you got this like a week ago. Yeah, you were organised. That's classic engineer vibes for you, isn't it? We're all complete shambles and very last minute. But yes, we are. Where are we? We're about 20 minutes away from the sort of maximum eclipse that we will witness here in London. How's it going where you are? This person, John, says, in 1999, we watched an eclipse from the roof of the House of Parliament, noting the champagne being quaffed in a rooftop across the way. Yeah, well, that's somewhere to think about, Mikey.
0: I mean, we could go do that now if you want.
1: Would we get there in time? We might miss it.
0: Probably not. We'd miss it. I'm not sure there'll be much champagne being quaffed today.
1: No, that is true. We are very fortunate where we are. So I'm kind of facing north as I sit at the table. So the sun is kind of just over my left shoulder, really, at this point. It is about to disappear behind those trees, which I'm slightly concerned about, but we can move. We can move if we have to. Right, guys, what else should we be talking about today? I wanted to kind of just raise on the news agenda the idea that this government is actually being warned about lots of potential problems, and these warnings are loud, they are via the media, and they are from serious people. On Times Radio Breakfast, you'll have woken up to news that chief constables from across the UK actually have been warning about the early release of prisoners scheme. Through the day, we've heard from the chief inspector of probation saying services may not cope, and that this influx could lead to a rise in murders, sexual violence, and other serious crimes. And then the other sort of warning story around today actually originates from the Migration Minister, Anna Turley, saying that affluent places must take their fair share after a village voted to secede from the UK over plans to house migrants nearby. Now, this is drama at its finest. A village cannot secede from the UK. But they're making a point, aren't they, Mikey? And it does hint at real dissatisfaction with some very important government policy.
0: It does. I think it's a little silly, but it kind of does in that village anyway. I would like to see, I haven't looked it up, but I would like to see what actual impact migration has on that particular village. I would be, it tends to be the areas of the country that are the least impacted by immigration that have the highest anti-immigrant sentiments. The place we're at is that we've got this new Prime Minister, Andy Burnham, who has been around for a couple of months now. And one thing he's been doing really quite successfully is the thing Keir Starmer really didn't do, which is to try and fix a bunch of small problems so he gets a little bit of momentum. Keir Starmer did not do that, and in fact, in some cases, made a couple of things worse for himself in his early weeks. But I think the hope from Burnham's team is that, you know, he knows he's still going to have these big problems on the books, and these were the problems that Keir Starmer was kind of spending a long time trying to come up with solutions for, long-term solutions to big problems was kind of the Starmerism thing, and I think Number 10 is kind of hoping that because they've got sort of the goodwill from giving people a little bit of a boost early on, you know, making things a little bit easier, a little bit better, then you'll get some goodwill from the public when it comes to wrestling with these sort of big issues that have taken so long and been ignored by so many successive governments that they've reached sort of a crisis point.
2: And I would say I don't think they've necessarily been ignored by successive governments, but I think we have had so many successive governments that each time a new prime minister has come in and tried to deal with them, they have found exactly the same problems. And, you know, these are problems that are not going to be easily solved. So, for instance, I mean, the migration thing, the reason, you know, the village in Oxfordshire is getting up in arms and trying to do a sort of passport to Pimlico idea is that they want to move asylum seekers into a disused military base where they say there are going to be too many people. Now, this is something that has been suggested in various, you know, different places around the country, that put people in military bases rather than in hotels or in other forms of accommodation. And this is exactly the problem you see whatever you try. Now, the argument from the people in the village is, we are a small place, we haven't got services, we haven't got places for people to go. But then you think, well, what is your alternative to that? Do you go back to one of the things that has already been tried and has caused just as many people, if not more, to be unhappy?
1: And every local police can make similar arguments. You know, that's the other thing, is it's not difficult to make those arguments. And it's who wins out? Does the government have to pass some legislation or whatever that overrides these concerns of local people? And at what cost does that sort of thing happen?
0: Well, this was sort of one of the things that Keir Starmer was actually doing. Particularly with the push to build more prisons, which again is something that has been, you know, successive governments have failed to build prisons, and this is why we have the crisis with early release and people getting up in arms about that. And you know, the reality is no one wants a prison near their house.
1: No,
0: but he was looking at things like make, you know, subsidising bills for people who live near prisons, so it takes the sting out of it a bit. Changing some of the planning laws, so it's harder to object to things like that happening, for the good of the country.
1: Yeah.
0: But I think if you're going to do the sort of big heavy-handed things like that, you have to get the goodwill in there first.
1: Yeah.
0: You have to convince people that, yes, this is necessary, but I'm not doing it in a way that is careless. I'm doing it because, you know, it's what has to be done, and, you know, we'll take care of you while we're doing it.
1: I think that's a fair point. People are itching for immediate progress, but actually there's work on the way to that. No, I hear you on that. We are coming to you live this evening from the roof terrace of News UK Times Radio's headquarters in London, just south of London Bridge, because of course we are in the midst actually of an eclipse. It's happening now as we speak. A total eclipse in the last couple of minutes was visible from Iceland, just photos from Iceland showing the glare of the sun just shining past the moon. And here in the UK, you'll be at different stages depending on where you are watching from, but here in London we are now at a crescent, well, I was going to say a crescent moon, that's not correct, a crescent sun is what we can now see through our safety glasses, public service broadcasting folks. So we're definitely at the kind of crescent point now. What you might see on a cold, crisp winter's night, we are seeing in the blazing midsummer here in London. And it has definitely cooled. Would you agree with me, Terry?
2: Definitely,
1: in the last 10 minutes?
2: Definitely feeling a lot cooler. But busier and busier with people.
1: Yeah.
2: We're all standing, looking through their glasses towards the sun, or where the sun isn't.
1: Absolutely. I can see Adam Bolton squinting through his retro glasses. Be safe, Adam. Be safe. And Jane Mulkerins a moment or two ago has dropped off what would smell to me to be a very dry rosé in a paper cup. Not quite sure where she's acquired that from, but if anyone can, Jane Mulkerins can. So in the next 20 minutes or so, here in London, we will reach the kind of maximum point of this eclipse. You may be witnessing it at sort of a different pace depending on where you are in the country this evening watching this eclipse. But we're all enjoying it together, and that's the key thing. I think if I look around, I can maybe see members of Piers Morgan's production team. There's a load of people I don't recognise. Who on earth do all these people do? Good grief. In any case, yes, the eclipse is very, very much underway. A crescent sun. What a bizarre thing to see. A crescent sun is visible. Mikey, do you want a shot of the glasses?
0: Yeah.
1: There you go. Protect
0: you know,
1: your eyes.
0: What I love about this is how low-tech everything is. I'm looking through these glasses now, and that, you know, the crescent sun is quite extraordinary.
1: It is.
0: I can
1: it's
0: now
1: just,
0: see
1: just
0: now I'm standing
1: quite a
0: up.
1: Thing.
0: But it's these are at the high-tech end of everything.
1: So this is basically cardboard glasses with protective sheeting lensy stuff in the middle of them, in the lenses of them.
0: I keep looking around me and seeing various sort of apparatus. Yeah. That have been constructed out of cardboard box and sticky tape.
1: What I love is over on that concrete block just over there is an M&S bag, presumably where the booze has emerged from, then a white sort of ceramic colander, and then somebody's water bottle. They're in it for the long haul, I think, this evening on the roof terrace. Beck gets in touch on WhatsApp. Where are you watching this eclipse right now? WhatsApp us as you're listening or as you're watching on YouTube. Pop us a comment. Beck says, we watched the 1999 eclipse in Portugal. This time I'm at home in Wakefield. Sheffield with Times Radio Drive on the radio. I'm watching the pictures on another channel. Don't do that. It's all right. And watching the light grow slowly dimmer across the floor. And this is the thing. It's such an odd sensation, particularly at this time of year, because it shouldn't be getting dark quite yet in this particular part of the country. But that is what is happening. We are entering an early twilight. There's something surreal. Again, I don't want to sort of start hugging trees, but there is something about the fact that all of these people are now piling out of whatever work they're supposed to be doing to enjoy this moment together, because we won't get something like this for another generation.
2: No, and it's I would love to see. It'll be really interesting, sort of leaving here to go out into the rest of London, and you know, along, as you say, we're here along the river, and to see whether people are all, you know, sitting outside, you know, in a different way to the way that they normally would on an evening after work, and you know, whether people are all gathering together around the place around London to watch it, and yeah, hopefully enjoying themselves as much as people are up here.
1: I know. Here's a picture that reaches us from Debbie in Weymouth, listening to Times Radio, who's got, what did you call your
2: a pinhole camera
1: projecting onto a white sheet, where it's very much a kind of crescent sliver that Debbie's got in her picture there. Jackie says, I'm on my way to Cambridge from Wiltshire. You can definitely see the difference in the light as I'm driving along. Here's Paul, who says, I'm on the riverbank on the Kent side of the Dartford Bridge. There's a very tall pylon that takes power across the river. Next to that, when the eclipse starts, I'll walk towards it and probably under the Dartford Bridge and out the other side with the sunset in front of me over the next couple of hours. That's nice, isn't it? So there's somebody who's planned their whole evening around where to catch the best bits. Thanks very much, Paul. Nick says, Callum, I live in Scotland. I can't honestly get that worked up about it getting a bit dark a bit early, but I'm going to look anyway. And that's the spirit. That's what we want to hear. Sarah says, I'm watching through a colander in Reading. This is what I mean. This is objectively ludicrous. We're all grown-ups. This is mad. Who else have we got? Dave, it's cloudy in, I'm going to say this wrong and I apologise, Navan in County Meath in Ireland. I hope that's right. I guess I'll have to wait until I'm 111 for the next one. Yeah, that is the problem. And Rowena says, watching in Berlin, listening to you. See, now Rowena's going to remember her Berlin
2: she
1: eclipse
2: will remember,
1: experience.
2: Even if I don't, if anyone remembers what I was doing, yeah. let me know.
1: Drop us a WhatsApp. It's 0333-003-2353. Right, I'm looking through my cardboard film glasses as the crescent gets ever smaller. In fact, at some point it's probably no longer a crescent, is it? I'm just sort of looking at the angle it's at. I mean, that's like 7/8 of the sun is now being blocked out by the moon passing between us and it over the course of the next few minutes. We're going to get into the 90s percentage of coverage, aren't we, I think, on this eclipse, which is quite a moment for us all as well. Who else? Elizabeth says, we're watching at home in Switzerland. It's just starting. Mountains may block our view of the main show. And I have to get my children from football practice. Life goes on. So I cannot hike up to a high point. But we watched the last eclipse on the office roof in central London. Life has changed since then, says Elizabeth. Everyone's got loads of great spots to be watching this thing from. I'm keeping my eyes peeled for any other News UK slebs that may appear, but I think Adam Bolton's probably top of the list right now. Richard's also sent a picture of the crescent sun through his colander in Sutton onto his bedroom wall. Thank you for all of these. It's been a real joy to see them all as the eclipse continues. Mikey, are you feeling reflective, pensive?
0: I am. I'm really quite surprised at how bright it still is. I think if I'm going to get emotional about it, it shows you the awesome power of the sun.
1: It does.
0: But yeah, no, it's still quite light.
1: Yeah, it is. We've got another 20 minutes or so before we max out on the eclipse in London. But this is the thing for me. Amanda's just texted this. I'm watching from Fife. My son in Glasgow is watching from his front door. My son in Stavanger can also see it. And that's the exact point, isn't it? We are all watching this same phenomenon at the same time in different parts of the world. And in a world that is too often too fragmented, it is something around which we can all unite and take a little bit of a moment to have a bit of fun in the middle of summer. Terry and Mikey, thank you both ever so much. Pleasure to see you on the roof terrace. Thank you so much for being with me on Times Radio Drive the last few hours. It's been a great pleasure to witness the eclipse and enjoy it with you. Stay tuned, because the wonderful Albie Amankona presents the evening edition next.
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20: It's 7 o'clock. This is the evening edition with me, Albie Amankona. Coming up, we are all in peak excitement as we reach the peak of the solar eclipse. We have astrophysicists waiting in the wings here in the UK and in Europe to explain this amazing collective experience. Plus, we've got Conservative MP Tom Tugendhat, who's joining us on whether or not the Conservatives are snap election ready. And we'll have fresh stories from tomorrow's Times, so stay with us. But first, the news with James Kitchen.
8: Thank you, Abby. Good evening. The UK's clearest solar eclipse since 1999 is nearing its peak as the moon slowly edges over the sun. The GP and eclipse chaser, Dr. Sarah Marek, travelled to Greenland, where it's reaching its totality. She says it's a spiritual experience.
4: It's a really different experience wherever you go. It's the people that surround you. It's a good opportunity to go and see really interesting places. It's as close to a religious experience as you can get without being religious.
8: Meanwhile, the consultant eye surgeon at Moorfields, Alexander Ioannidis, warned Times Radio of the dangers to those without special glasses.
21: Hugely exciting to have an eclipse and hugely damaging to the vision. What the optics of the eye do is to focus light from the sun into the fovea on the retina. And the fovea is a central part of the retina. It's the part of the retina that you use to look at people's faces, to look at the clock on the wall, to read writing. And it effectively burns and damages and irreparably the fovea, so that you, when you are looking at people's faces or when you're trying to read, you're going to have some distorted central vision.
8: Elsewhere, Andy Burnham has urged all retailers, big and small, to withdraw the sale of disposable barbecues to help prevent more wildfires this summer. The Prime Minister's chaired his first emergency Cobra Committee meeting. He's warning extreme heat conditions could be with us for some weeks yet. Most of England and all of Wales are in drought, while temperatures could hit 38 degrees tomorrow. The President of the National Farmers Union, Tom Bradshaw, says the situation is stark.
22: For the livestock farmers, the fields are brown. There is no grass. They are feeding their winter rations now. And we've already heard of some taking very difficult decisions that they're going to sell some of their livestock now to try and get through the winter with the remainder. And then you've got our horticultural producers, potatoes, carrots, onions, our fruit crops as well. Many of them irrigate those crops and they're running out of irrigation. And if they don't have moisture to harvest those potatoes, then those potatoes become imprisoned in the ground because you simply can't get them out.
8: A serial sex attacker has been told he'll never leave prison for murdering two women and raping a third in London last year. 40-year-old Simon Levy is a registered sex offender and was being monitored by police at the time of the attacks. The Metropolitan Police, British Transport Police and the Crown Prosecution Service have all admitted to serious failings. More than 100 family, friends and colleagues of Anne Widdecombe have attended her funeral in Devon. The former Conservative minister was laid to rest during a requiem mass at Buckfast Abbey, where she regularly worshipped. A 28-year-old man was charged with her murder in July. Dame Jilly Cooper's daughter is discussing the fictional world of Russia this year's The Times and the Sunday Times Cheltenham Literature Festival. Emily Tarrant will be joined on stage by Bridget Jones author Helen Fielding, as well as stars of the screen adaptation of Rivals. Nicola Tuxworth is the festival's head of planning.
23: She was not only a local hero here in the Cotswolds, but a great friend of the festival. And we've had some hilarious events with her over the years. And one of the lovely things we're going to be able to do in this tribute event is play some archive footage of her actually at the festival.
8: The October Festival will also feature authors, screenwriters and actors, including Robert Harris, Russell T Davis and Celia Imrie. For a news bulletin, when you want it, search for the Times Radio News Briefing on the Times Radio app.
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24: I am going to give Britain the circuit breaker it needs.
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26: This is a very major set of elections taking place.
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28: 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The cancer was Iran with a nuclear weapon.
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20: Hello, it's the evening edition with me, Albie Amankona, in tonight for Kate Borsay, who is tonight enjoying the solar eclipse from an undisclosed location in the south of France. So for the next 3 hours, I'll be stimulating your eardrums on the radio and your eyes on YouTube. The revolution will be televised. We'll be talking to Tom Tugendhat, the Tory grandee and the MP for Tonbridge and Malling, also a former cabinet minister, pouring through politics with Adam Bolton, Annunciata Rees-Mogg and Oliver Cam will go head-to-head in our 9 o'clock panel. And in the words of the late Bonnie Tyler, we'll be talking about the total eclipse at the start. And we've got the latest from the COBRA meeting on the drought. Get in touch. Text 07222 and start your message with the word Times. 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
20: For regular listeners of Times Radio, you'll have heard me for the past couple of years blabbing across the schedule. On early breakfast, breakfast. At 10s and 11s with Hugo or Ed. At drive with Aisha. Or here on the evening edition every Wednesday at 9pm for the politics panel. But not today, because I have been browbeating management enough to allow me to finally present for the first time, so I better not let them down. And I hope you won't all let me down either. I'm looking forward to you joining me on this journey that we're going to have together for the next 3 hours. For new

0: Let's get straight into the eclipse. We've got some brilliant guests joining us today. We've got Dr. Elizabeth Pearson joining us, who is a space journalist and editor of Science Focus magazine. Hello, Elizabeth. Dr. Pearson, I should say.
1: Hello.
0: And we've also got we've not got an next guest just yet, so we're going to stick to Elizabeth. Dr. Pearson, so could you tell us about what you're seeing?
1: So I'm currently sitting outside in my garden, and the even though it's still a couple of hours to go until sunset, it's starting to feel like the sun's about to set. It's that sort of twilight. There's definitely, you can tell that the sun isn't shining as brightly as it usually is at this time. So it's definitely starting to fade away. I also have a solar filter with me so that I can take a look at the sun itself, and you can see there's a
0: solar
1: really
0: filter?
1: Big.
0: What's a solar filter? That sounds interesting.
1: A solar filter is, it only lets through a very, very small portion of the light. About 99.9% of the light gets completely blocked out. And that takes away all of the harmful radiation of the sun so that you can look at it safely and just see the disk with this light taken out of it at this time.
0: And what's so special about this eclipse? I remember an eclipse back when I was a toddler. I think it was in 1999. Is this similar to that eclipse, or is it different from that eclipse?
1: It is similar to that eclipse. It's the first, in fact, this is the first eclipse where totality, the path of totality, is going to pass through Europe since that eclipse. It's been a long time coming. That's, 27 years? So,
0: gosh, I feel old now.
1: Eclipses are quite common. They happen somewhere in the world multiple times a year. What's rare is having one where you are. And so having one that's passing across so much of Europe is really fascinating to be able to see and be able to watch.
0: We've now got Philip Osman joining us, who is the chairman of the Shropshire Astronomical Society. Philip Osman, welcome to the show. Thank you for joining me and Dr. Pearson.
2: Hi.
0: How are things in Shropshire? What are you seeing?
2: Well, the eclipse is actually moving to its maximum coverage at the moment. You can just see a thin sliver, thin crescent of the sun still showing. And you can actually see in the sky that there is a darkening to the whole sky. The sky feels very different. There's a different quality to the light that we're getting at the moment. It's really quite noticeable.
0: And Philip, I understand you are actually with a group of astrophysicists. Is this like Christmas for you?
2: Yeah, something like that. But we're a society of just under 100 members, and we've organised the day today because of the eclipse, and it's also the Perseid meteor shower this evening. So we've organised a Space Fun Day. And we've had nearly 900 people here. It's been absolutely manic. I'm sat here at the moment in the middle of a crowd of about 400 people looking at the sun. We've supplied 500 pairs of eclipse glasses. We've got telescopes out. We've got the eclipse being live streamed on a screen inside. We've got a planetarium. And when the eclipse is over, we're going to look at Venus, and then we're going to stay out and watch the Perseids.
0: So talk to us about this meteor shower that is happening later on this evening. I understand these meteor showers happen a little bit more often, but it's quite unusual for both an eclipse and a meteor shower to happen on the same evening, within hours of each other. Is that right?
2: Yes, it is. It is unusual, but it's just a coincidence. There's no linking between the two. The meteor shower is, meteors are fine particles of dust that enter the atmosphere and burn up and ionise part of the atmosphere as they enter the Earth. They enter at very high speeds.
0: How fast?
2: 45 and 70 miles per second.
0: Gosh.
2: But they start to burn up at a height of anything from 75 miles, and they normally have burnt up by the time they're down to about 45 miles. Now, if one lands, then that's a real positive. But most of these are just little grains of sand or dust, and they burn up and disappear. And they are associated, in this case, with a comet called Swift-Tuttle, which, as it orbits the sun, sheds debris, and the Earth's orbit intersects that orbit during July and August, and therefore we see dust.
0: Understood.
2: And if you get a particular outpouring of dust at a particular time, you get density, and therefore you get this peak. So tonight, we will expect to see a really good shower, probably 100 meteors an hour, and
0: Fascinating. Let's bring Dr. Elizabeth Pearson back.

0: back in. Dr. Pearson, is it true that birds go quiet and animals get confused during a eclipse like the one that we're seeing this evening?
1: It has been known to happen, yes. The birds will quite often, they'll go back to roost. And also there was last time there was a big eclipse, there was a lot of people who looked at zoo animals and saw that there was some very strange behaviours going on, because it's the sun in light is how animals decide what time of day it is. It's how they keep track of time, because they don't have clocks. So it does cause animals to behave strangely, yes.
0: Is there anything that we should be doing to help our pets during what might be a difficult time for them?
1: I think most of our pets, because they're used to, you know, electric lights coming on and off all the time, so their sort of natural rhythms aren't as keyed to what's going on in the night sky. Your dog might get a little bit confused, but just reassure Fido that the sun will be back in a minute.
0: And how long will the peak of the eclipse actually last for, and how dark will it get compared to, I don't know, midnight, for example?
1: So for the people in the path of totality, that totality can last for up to 2 minutes. For us here, it's a little bit harder to say, because as soon as it reaches its peak, it will start slowly going off again. And it will take about an hour for the sun to be completely recovered, completely uncovered by the moon. So it's definitely, if you can get out and see it about now, then that's really great. This is the best time to see it, but you will be able to keep an eye on the eclipse for the rest of the evening.
0: Dr. Elizabeth Pearson, editor of Science Focus magazine, who's in Bristol, thank you so much for your time. And also Philip Osman, the chairman of the Shropshire Astronomical Society, thank you very much for your time. This is the evening edition with Albi Amankona in for Kate Borsay on Times Radio with Handelsbanken, where banking and wealth management come with a personal touch. 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
0: Got ahead of myself there. It's not Adam Bolton coming next. It is, in fact, Terry Ciasny, who is the political correspondent. But just before we get to that, I just want to thank you all so much for all of the photos that you're sending me on WhatsApp. I feel like I am with you. I can see some photographs on the top of what looks like a wonderful roof terrace. Others that look like people are by the sea. I've got to say, if Terry wasn't so beautiful, I'd say the view in front of you was much better than the view in front of me. But sitting in front of me in the studio, which I absolutely love, is Terry Ciasny, our wonderful political correspondent. Terry, welcome. Thank you so much for joining me. How are you doing?
12: Yeah, very well. I've just been out watching a bit of the beginning of the eclipse with Callum and colleagues out on the terrace. And it is definitely worth seeing if you're not stuck in a studio like we are right now.
0: And tell me, sometimes these things can disappoint us. Was it underwhelming or overwhelming?
12: It was really interesting. There was a great atmosphere because there were lots of people all out there who gathered, who work in the building, who had gone out to go and see it. And it was quite a sense of being together and just starting to get a feeling a little bit chill, which, you know, because it's been so hot for so long lately, suddenly this slightly sort of shadow coming over the sun.
6: And did the temperature actually drop?
12: You could feel it starting to drop, definitely. Yeah. Gosh. And when it's been so hot all day, you really notice it much more than you otherwise would. Yeah.
0: Well, back to politics, I'm afraid, Terry. So the Prime Minister's called an emergency COBRA meeting as the extreme heat shows no sign of easing. Ministers are set to discuss a national response to the soaring temperatures with mounting fears that a drought could severely strain public finances. And it comes as food and water companies warn of the devastating impact that prolonged dry weather could have across the country. Terry, what measures are ministers considering at this COBRA meeting?
12: Well, this is a meeting that is going to bring together ministers from lots of different government departments, as well as the Prime Minister. So from DEFRA, the Environment Department, Home Office, Department of Health, and the Environment Agency. And they are thinking about all sorts of risks, really. Not only the risks of, you know, extreme heat and wildfires and drought, but obviously also the knock-on effects that's going to have on all sorts of other areas. So, for instance, things like firefighting, you know, what firefighting equipment do fire brigades need to have? Can you work with the water companies to try and sort out the leaks and try and reassure people about water supplies? And schools and colleges, obviously, they're not, you know, mostly there at the moment, but what to do about people's own water supplies? And also, you know, there is a health impact of this as well. I mean, Yvette Cooper, the health secretary, has been warning people about how they deal with the heat. And obviously, when you get prolonged heat like this, you know, that can cause a lot of people exacerbate illnesses and conditions. So, you know, you have to think about how all these different parts of government can be brought to work together better. So it's quite a big challenge there.
0: And on those different parts of government, this comes at a time of significant financial strain, whether or not we're talking about tariffs, taxes, the need to spend more on defence. How exactly will this add to the headache for the Prime Minister and actually for consumers? Because food prices might be going up as a result of this.
12: Well, yes. I mean, one of the things that Downing Street have mentioned as well is that the importance of the difficulties for farmers who are working in drought conditions, whether that means, you know, their crops or their animals. And there is, you know, particularly a risk given the international situation as well, that this could further down the line lead to food prices going up. But the question is there extra money? You know, how much of this is what the government is going to do, and how much of this is tell people to change their behaviour, ask people to do things differently and try and conserve water, for instance. But I think the idea of having a COBRA meeting is to try and see what the priorities are and maybe try and predict what some of the longer term knock-on effects might be and what the costs might be of that further down the line.
0: After the pandemic, I think it's fair to say that the public and consumers got a lot more used to government handouts. Would we expect the government to step in with any financial support like they did with energy bills, perhaps later on this year, maybe something on food, maybe something on energy? Can we expect that perhaps from the COBRA meeting?
12: I think that's probably unlikely to come out of this meeting, but I think it's been interesting that during Andy Burnham's first couple of weeks, we have seen him try to say that he wants to deal with some smaller cost of living issues, you know, the kinds of things which don't really cost the government money, telling companies not to overcharge people for their subscriptions, for instance, and trying to offer people some sweetness to say, look, we will try and take the edge off some of the rises of the cost of living. But whether that is going to extend to, you know, water bills or anything else, I think, you know, that is unlikely. I think the pressure is probably going to come on companies to try to say, you know, either do they need to be helped? Do they need to be taken over? Or, you know, how do they deal with the consumers?
0: When you say, do they need to be taken over, there's been lots of talk about whether or not Andy Burnham will do something like nationalise one of the major utilities like water. If he wanted to do that and also help people with the difficult times ahead, where might the money come from? Or is that just not possible in this current environment?
12: I think that is one of, you know, the difficult questions. And, you know, it's one of the ones that to which the answer tends to be at the moment, you will have to wait until the budget at the end of October.
0: You sound like a Labour cabinet minister.
12: I'm not meaning to sound like that, but I just know that if I did ring someone up and ask
0: that would be what
12: they would say. So, yes, those are the questions. You know, where does the money come from? But also, I think it's about a kind kind of a long-term question of resilience. You know, we've got this one extremely hot summer, but governments need to start thinking, not just in this country, elsewhere in Europe and around the world, about, you know, how do you plan for this if this becomes the new normal? How do you plan for it if we have all of these issues that we haven't had in this country, which other countries might be more used to because of different climates?
0: Do you think we'll hear from Burnham this evening?
12: I would expect that we'd hear some statement at least after the meeting has concluded. I mean, we haven't seen anything yet at the moment. But yes, I would think, you know, if you have a meeting like this, you are going to want to tell people, you know, what you have decided and what you are going to encourage them to do or discourage them from doing.
0: And of course, if and when we get news that Andy Burnham and the Prime Minister has spoken this evening, you will hear it first here on Times Radio. And Terry Ciasny, political correspondent, thank you so much for joining us this evening. Really interesting conversation. Now we're going to be moving on to look at the early release drama, which is something which has been consuming not just Andy Burnham, but it's consumed Keir Starmer. And actually, the early release scheme was started under the last Conservative government, which makes the Conservative critique of the early release scheme difficult, to say the least. So on that point, we have got Matthew Barber, who is the Conservative Police and Crime Commissioner for the Thames Valley. Mr. Barber, thank you so much for joining us this evening.
6: Good evening.
0: All 43 police chief constables in England and Wales have written to the Prime Minister expressing their concern over the government's early release scheme. In the letter, police chiefs say they're concerned that an approach does not significantly distinguish the gravest offending risks undermining public safety, victim confidence and wider confidence in the criminal justice system. They say they've made the unprecedented intervention in memory of PC Andrew Harper, the Thames Valley police officer whose killers could face early release under the current plans. However, the Prime Minister has told his Justice Secretary, Alex Norris, to find a way to bar their release. Matthew Barber, you wrote to the Prime Minister on Monday, alongside your Chief Constable, Jason Hogg, and Eileen Connor, the Chair of Thames Valley Police Federation. What is it that you're proposing the Prime Minister does?
6: So I think there are several things. Now, I'm pleased to say we have now had a response to that letter, and we're waiting for a meeting with the Lord Chancellor to be set up. There are some very short-term, relatively easy things that the Prime Minister can do to specifically ensure that the killers of PC Harper, and indeed the killers of any emergency service worker, remain in prison. But there are other ideas that we are very happy to explore with the Lord Chancellor to improve the Sentencing Act. The case of PC Harper is the issue that has brought this to the attention of the public. But the Sentencing Act went through Parliament at the back end of last year, received royal assent in January. There are many problems with it, and many of us have been raising concerns for a period of time. It's not just about this particular case, shocking though that is for the public. There are much wider risks in terms of the criminal justice system where this Sentencing Act goes much further and in a very different way from many of the previous early release schemes that we've seen. And I think there is a real concern across the system, as you've said there, from chief constables, from other police leaders, from the Director General of the National Crime Agency, for example, about the fact that this is likely to increase crime on our streets, because we know that that was the estimate by the National Police Chiefs Council. This was actually published at the back end of last year, I think. Again, didn't get much traction at the time, but the National Police Chiefs Council said that they forecast around a 6% increase in crime because of those offenders being released back onto our streets.
0: And Mr. Barber, when you say you got a response to your letter, what did that response look like? Is there anything that you can tell our listeners?
6: I mean, largely, it reiterated the position that the Prime Minister set out yesterday in his statement. Now, I think that's encouraging because we've had a lot of flip-flopping on this issue. 3 weeks ago, the Prime Minister promised a review. That review then came back and said it would make some changes. But then there was a story in the Telegraph that actually those changes wouldn't cover all of the grooming gang offences. We were then told it wasn't possible to exclude the killers of Andrew Harper from early release. Now the Prime Minister is saying he's confident it can be done. So there's a lot of uncertainty about what the government's real direction of travel is. So I'm very keen to sit down with the Lord Chancellor and discuss this. But I think a lot of people, Andrew Harper's family, wider policing, but in fact the public, I think, will only really be satisfied when we see this in black and white, when Parliament returns in September, and we get a really clear idea of how the government plans to tackle this.
0: On that point about PC Andrew Harper, do you agree, as some victims have told The Times, that allowing just PC Harper's killers to remain behind bars, whilst others walk free who may have done equally awful things to other families that simply haven't made the news, is it creating a hierarchy of victims?
6: So I think there are two particular issues there. I think that, first of all, I think this underlines the problem with the Sentencing Act. So I personally wouldn't be starting from here. There were lots of issues with the Sentencing Act sort of 6 months ago because it's not risk-based. And I think that's a point that's really worth going into. What I think is proposed is not around individual cases, but saying that those who kill emergency workers who are acting in their duty at the time could be a group that the government could separate out from other manslaughter cases. And you're right, if you do that, you will naturally create some other victims who feel they're being hard done by.
0: Does it create a hierarchy of victims though?
6: It certainly doesn't create anything new because there is legislation on the statute book which differentiates between the emergency circa acting in performance of their duty and the rest of us. Now that's not intended to say that the life of an emergency service worker is worth more than yours or mine, but it's about identifying that the fact that when that person is acting in their duty as a police officer or a prison officer, in many ways they represent us as civil society, and therefore an attack on them is an attack on all of us. So that certainly wouldn't be creating a precedent, because that's already on the statute book. But I think there is an opportunity, as we've heard from lots of other commentators, whether it's looking at sentence length, whether it's looking at some of the other ideas to free up prison capacity, where potentially the government could be looking at all manslaughter cases and making sure that those individuals do stay behind bars.
0: That's 950 people though, isn't it, Matthew Barber? Is it really realistic that 950 people extra will be able to stay in prison when prisons are at 98 or 99% capacity?
6: Well, I would be the first to agree we have a massive problem with our prison capacity, and it's more complex than many people are reporting on it, because actually it's caused by many of the delays in courts, because a significant proportion of our prison population are those who are on remand waiting to go to court to have their case heard. And actually we need to invest more in our court system to speed that process up, because that will get people through the prison system much quicker. So undoubtedly there is an issue. But when Parliament considered this legislation earlier in the year in January, the government then at the time said, because of the prison capacity, it was not possible to exclude those who had committed rape or serious sexual offences. Now, the same government, with a different Prime Minister, is telling us that it is possible to exclude those individuals. We've seen the chairman of the Prison Officers Association talk about ways in which actually prison capacity could be freed up. There have been stories about empty cells that could be brought back into commission. All of these things need to be explored. They don't solve the problem overall, but the government have created many of the problems for themselves in the nature of the sentencing.
0: Okay. Matthew Barber, thank you so much for your time. That was Matthew Barber, the Conservative Police and Crime Commissioner for the Thames Valley. Coming up, we've got Bolton's back half, but first, we have the news with James Kitchen.
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13: Thank you, Albie. Good evening. The most significant solar eclipse since 1999 has reached its peak across the UK. For most of the country, more than 90% of the sun has been covered by the moon. Andy Burnham has urged all retailers, big and small, to withdraw the sale of disposable barbecues to help prevent more wildfires this summer. The Prime Minister's chaired his first emergency Cobra Committee meeting. He's warning extreme heat conditions could be with us for some weeks yet. Gareth Redmond-King is International Programme Lead at the Energy and Climate Intelligence Unit.
14: We are not used to this. This is unprecedented in the UK. The scale of this is unprecedented in the UK. And much like when we're confronted with temperatures in the high 30s and prolonged droughts, each of us individually and all of us collectively don't really know how to cope with this and how to kind of, you know, live in this new reality. And that is, of course, a core part of what the government is responsible for as well.
13: A serial sex attacker's been told he'll never leave prison for murdering two women and raping a third in London last year. 40-year-old Simon Levy is a registered sex offender and was being monitored by police at the time of the attacks. The Met, the British Transport Police and the Crown Prosecution Service have all admitted to serious failings. More than 100 family, friends and colleagues of Anne Widdecombe have attended her funeral in Devon. The former Conservative minister was laid to rest during a requiem mass at Buckfast Abbey, where she regularly worshipped. Future Eurovision winners won't be allowed to host the competition if their country is at war. The rules have changed for 2027, making nations ineligible to host if they're involved in armed conflict or a sensitive geopolitical situation. For a news bulletin, when you want it, search for the Times Radio News Briefing on any podcast platform.
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0: Adam, how is Times Radio supposed to live without you? We've got Adam Bolton in the studio with us this evening, who is, of course, the legendary Sunday morning presenter and, I'm happy to say, resident astrophysicist. You've been out looking at the moon, but with glasses and through your phone. So you've not damaged your eyes. Tell us what you saw.
1: Well, first of all, I found in a box, I had my old glasses, you know, that block everything out. So they were
0: from 1999.
1: Whenever it was last time, I don't know. I just had them in an old glasses box, so I dug them out, and it was very interesting. I mean, the terrace here at the Times Buildings, you know, was crowded out with lots of people watching it, and of course, unless you had some kind of glasses, you couldn't watch it. It just looked like the sun was still burning. Only the light at the moment of full eclipse was kind of here, like, you know, the end of a summer holiday in the Mediterranean when everyone goes down to the bar to watch the sunset or whatever. That was the kind of quality of the light before it started coming back. And, you know, I suppose the best thing about it is it really does remind you that there are astral bodies out there. The Earth isn't flat and we're not the centre of it.
0: And how does it compare to 1999? You've got your glasses from 1999. I'm actually shocked by that. I don't think I've got anything from 1999 apart from my body. But how does it compare to what you remember from the turn of the millennium?
1: Well, actually, it's better this
0: time
1: around.
0: Why is it better?
1: Because last time round, there was great excitement and advance coverage for days, and the best place to see it was Cornwall. I didn't go down to Cornwall, but those people who went down to Cornwall, and I was just reminded of it by a friend of mine from Sky News when we were both working there, it was cloudy. And
0: it
1: was a bit of a non-event, even although I think it was a bigger eclipse, technically, in terms of the percentage of the sun knocked up.
0: Cloudy in Scotland, I think, so it might be cloudy for some people listening
1: to us. Yeah, whereas this one, you know, anyone who had free access to the sky, if you like, anywhere in the UK, and of course we're seeing pictures from places like Spain where they had a total eclipse, will have seen it. So I think in that sense, it will be more memorable.
0: Later on in the 8 o'clock hour, we will actually be speaking to someone from Spain who will have seen that eclipse even more total than the partial solar eclipse that Adam saw here in the United Kingdom at the top of Times Radio Towers. But Adam, let's get into politics if we can. I'd love to continue talking about celestial bodies and the solar eclipse. But I'd love to get your thoughts on this early release saga. As I was speaking to our previous guest, the Police and Crime Commissioner for the Thames Valley, I did point out, he was a Conservative Police and Crime Commissioner, I did point out that the early release scheme actually started towards the back end of the last Conservative government. But now the Conservatives and, of course, Reform really do criticise the Labour government for it. Where are we with this? Where do you see this ending?
1: Well, where I see it ending is we are told repeatedly that there's no alternative but to start early release, because otherwise the whole criminal justice system will jam up, that more people coming up in the courts won't be able to be sent to prison. The interesting thing, if you like, is that, you know, there's now a big question over Andy Burnham playing the popular card, responding to the family of PC Harper about the early release of the people convicted of manslaughter of the serving police officer, saying he would do something about it. And it is proving incredibly hard. I mean, the first time round, he looked into it and came up with something which has been widely welcomed, which is that serious sex offenders would not be subject to this earlier release. But he couldn't get the category of manslaughter into there. And it looks like either they're going to say, OK, well, people who've committed manslaughter will not be released, which will affect, I think, you know, several hundred people from being released, or they're going to have to accept that you know, this is one of those awkward things, that whatever they have achieved, what they set out to achieve has not been done. And as you say, inevitably people play party politics. But the reality is, for a very long time, we haven't had adequate prison building, nor have we had, which, you know, quite a lot of penal reformers talk about, is a sensible conversation about who we send to prison and for how long.
0: Let's try and
1: let's hope that comes out of it.
0: Let's try and have a sensible conversation. On the subject of reform, we do have, perhaps some people might argue, the real opposition joining us this evening as well. We've got Colin Sutton joining us, who is the newly elected Reform Police and Crime Commissioner for Norfolk. Colin Sutton, welcome. Thank you for joining us.
2: Pleasure.
0: So, Colin, how much pressure does this open letter put on Andy Burnham and his Justice Secretary?
2: I think quite considerable pressure. It's an unprecedented event. I've never known, you know, so many, let alone all, the chief constables throughout the nation be as one in a letter like this. And I think they're adding their weight from the professional side. And you might want to say, well, of course, they have a vested interest because it's about the terrible homicide, the murder of a police officer. But you've got that added to the public pressure, because there is public pressure. You know, we've got a petition that's been signed by a million or so people, and you know they're the ones who can be bothered to click through and actually sign an online petition. You go and talk to people just round and about in pubs and cafes and things, and there seems to be a great deal of unanimity across the population that this is wrong and these men should not be let out of prison. So I think it's kind of a pincer movement in some ways. There's the public pressure, and now this is pressure from the professionals that are involved in that field.
1: It's all very well, but, you know, it's just, it seems to me that the various people caught up in the criminal justice system, the police, the probation officers, and, of course, the prison officers, are, you know, they've got this basic problem of too many people, and the problem of what to do with them is being passed around with the various groups protesting that they can't cope. So is it really a constructive intervention, do you think?
2: I think it is. I think it's a constructive intervention on two counts. One is that there is the principle that was then, you know, enacted in Harper's Law after this tragic event that said that those who kill emergency workers in the execution of their duties should get life sentences. But there's also the, how can I put this? It's drawing attention to the fact that actually what's going on here in this release system, and we wouldn't start from here if we had the choice, would we? You know, you wouldn't start with a prison system that's creaking like this. The previous government, the current government, should have built more prison places. But from the point where we are, if we have to release people to create space in the prisons, then that should be done in a way which makes a qualitative assessment of the risk that release poses, not just an arithmetical assessment of how long somebody might have served their sentence. So what I'm saying is we're talking about a few thousand people, few thousand prisoners, it is possible to make an assessment and say, these are the ones where release would cause a risk to the general public. These are the other ones where release would cause a risk to perhaps the mental health of their victims or their victims' families. They're the ones who should stay inside. Let's look at the rest of the population and make the release based on their risk to the public and not necessarily just on the amount of time they were either sentenced to in the beginning.
1: But the problem with that is that's where you end up with IPP. That's where you end up with people being detained in prison indefinitely because they failed to pass the reviews, even although they may have committed relatively minor crimes. I mean, isn't...
2: Well, you say that as if it's a bad thing.
1: Well, it's 20 years for nicking a mobile phone. Is that a good thing?
2: Well, if somebody's a risk to the general public, then I think there's a good argument to say that perhaps the best place for them is in prison. But the fact is that I'm not actually saying that these should be replaced by IPPs. What I'm saying is that the people who should serve their sentence as it was imposed by the court, by the trial judge at the time when they were convicted, and not be released earlier under these schemes unless, as part of that scheme, they're assessed to pose little risk to the public.
1: But, I mean, is it right that under political pressure, individual cases are picked out? Surely the whole principle of justice is that everybody is equal under the law. And therefore, in the case of the Harper criminals, the best solution, if you say that you know, we've looked at this again and feel they shouldn't get this special early release, would be to say, everyone who's committed the same class of crime doesn't get early release. That's the only fair way of doing it, isn't it?
2: Did you ever see that piece of secondary legislation that I think was called the Keir Starmer Protection of Pension Regulations 2013? You know, is that fair on everybody else?
1: Well, it's a class of people, isn't it?
2: It's quite happy.
1: And you know,
2: explicitly... It's okay for Parliament to make... make an individual subject to an individual law suited to that individual if it's for the purposes of protecting the pension of the Director of Public Prosecutions, who then becomes Prime Minister. But it's not right to keep...
1: That was a separate Act of Parliament. You saying there should be a separate Act of Parliament?
2: That wasn't a separate Act. It was actually a piece of delegation.
1: But similarly, it was not... We do not have a category of a specific crime of killing a serving policeman or a serving member of the emergency services. There isn't a specific crime for that, so it's difficult to know how you could pick people out.
2: Well, you could pick people out in that same way by just making a piece of legislation which applies to those people. But what we're doing here is we're not extending anybody's sentence. That would be wrong retrospectively to extend a sentence. This isn't what's happening. What's happening here is some people are having their sentences reduced. Mm. And what we're saying is that actually it would be completely fair and lawful to leave some individuals with their sentence intact, that is, as it was imposed upon them by the court where they were convicted, whilst others have theirs reduced. That actually happens all the time because judgments are made about people's behaviour once they're in prison and serving their sentence, and some will have their sentence reduced and some won't. It's not about extending anybody's detention. It's about keeping some people at the period of detention that they were sentenced to while you're releasing others after a shorter time.
0: And Colin, what are some of the other options here that Reform might be pursuing? Reform is in your name, so you must have some big ideas as to how we can solve this situation. Do we start using the female estate? Should we be renting cells abroad? I think I saw something about Nigel Farage, your party leader, wanting to send people to El Salvador. Sounds very expensive. Estonia, a bit closer to home, has, I think, just rejected plans that the government were perhaps looking at to rent prison space in that Baltic nation. Is it building new Nightingale prisons at the Excel Centre, not too far away from us here in London Bridge? What are Reform's new ideas for solving this problem?
2: All of the above, I suppose. Really, offshoring your prison population is nothing new. It's being done at the moment by Sweden in Europe, especially. Deporting foreign criminals that are taking up space in our prison. We've got 10,000-11,000 foreign prisoners, and we'd probably have to take about 1,100, maybe 1,500 British prisoners back from abroad, possibly.
0: On that deportations of foreign criminals idea, prisoners even, how long might that take? Is that something which could take weeks? Is it something which could take months? Is it something that could take years? Do we have to leave the ECHR to do it? How does it look practically?
2: Yes, but we will have done. By the time it came to that, to a Reform government doing that, we will have left the ECHR, because that will happen within weeks of the administration taking
0: power. Or leave the ECHR within weeks of the government taking power.
2: Well, because it's such a blockage, it's such a legal blockage to other things that need to be achieved to put things right, that it has to go very quickly. And I mean, that's mainstream now, isn't it? That's Conservative Party policy as well.
0: I don't think the Conservatives are saying they'll leave the ECHR within weeks of taking power. Though there's a lot to unpick, especially with the Belfast Good Friday Agreement, the Trade and Cooperation Agreement with the European Union. Can that all be done in weeks?
2: Well, yeah, absolutely. Absolutely it can. I mean, you seem to forget, as this government forgets, that Parliament is sovereign and Parliament can enact whatever it likes. That's why it's fatuous for this government to keep saying that the law won't let us do that. They are the law. They can be the law. They just haven't got the courage to use their majority in the House of Commons to pass laws that will make changes. And some of that is because you've got a House of Commons full of accidental MPs who won their seats who were never expected to win their seats, that aren't loyal to the leadership and won't let certain things go through, as Keir Starmer found with the benefit cuts.
0: I know that since Robert Jenrick has become your shadow chancellor or your Treasury spokesperson, there's certainly been a lot more focus on where the money's coming from. Renting prison cells abroad, whether in Europe or in El Salvador, is expensive. How would reform pay for that?
2: But it's always this always the gotcha question, or you think it's always a gotcha question. How are you going to pay for this?
0: I'm just wondering how much how you pay for it. I just would like to know. Well, I'm not trying to catch you out.
2: I'm not saying that. But it's always people are always asking how you can pay for it. Have a look at what's gone on in Lancashire County Council. Have a look at what's gone on in Kent County Council. Have a look at what's going on in Norfolk County Council since reform took charge. Indeed, I would say have a look at Norfolk Office of Police and Crime Commissioner since the last 4 weeks since I've been in that role. There is money to be found because the waste within
0: efficiencies.
2: Our public service is...
0: Adam is just going to come in for a question.
1: I just wonder one thing. If you send people abroad to El Salvador or wherever else, would you pay for a fair home? When they've served their sentence?
2: If wherever home is for them, we'll have them, yes. We're only talking about doing this for foreign prisoners.
1: Well, why not do what Donald Trump said? Why not send out some British prisoners if the prisons are overcrowded?
2: Sorry, I don't get that question. I didn't understand that. What Donald Trump has done with British prisoners?
1: No, what Donald Trump has done with American citizens is send some of them to El Salvador. If your fundamental problem is prisons are overcrowded, why not send some British citizens abroad as well who are in prison?
2: Because that shouldn't be necessary if the foreign prisoners aren't there. There are 11,000 of them. That would create lots of headroom within our prison system.
0: Colin Sutton, thank you so much for your time this evening. It's been a really interesting conversation, and thank you so much for answering all of mine and Adam's questions.
2: Thank you.
0: That was Colin Sutton, the newly elected Police and Crime Commissioner for the Reform Party in Norfolk. This is the Evening Edition with Albie Amankona in for Kate Borsay on Times Radio with Handelsbanken, where banking and wealth management come with a personal touch. 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
0: 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It is 7:53. You are listening to Albie Amankona on the Evening Edition in for Kate Borsay on Times Radio. I'm joined by Adam Bolton here in the studio, Times Radio presenter. And about 10 or 15 minutes ago, Adam Bolton showed me his eclipse glasses from 1999. And I am still shocked that Adam Bolton has his eclipse glasses from 1999. Do you still have your eclipse glasses from 1999? If you do, please do send me in a picture on WhatsApp. Start your message with times at 0333 002353, and you can also text me on 87222 and start your message with times. I've been really getting very excited about all of the pictures that you have been sending in, seeing as I've been in the studio and missed the eclipse entirely, but I feel like I have seen the eclipse through your eyes, because we're getting some wonderful photographs. I do have to say that we've got one photograph from Chris of a colander. I'm not really sure what I'm looking at. It looks like a lovely colander, but maybe you can send me another WhatsApp and just explain what's going on there, because at the moment it just looks like the shadow of a colander. But in terms of other photographs, we've got a great photograph from Jan here, who's taken an amazing picture of what is actually a full moon, but it looks like a crescent moon. We've got Andrew Milburn in Edinburgh, who's taken an amazing picture of some clouds and also, of course, the eclipse, which is happening. So it was cloudy in some parts of the country. Really amazing. I'm going to be posting some of these photographs on my social media later, so
1: It's not a crescent moon. It's a crescent sun.
0: Adam Bolton, you are our resident astrophysicist as well as Times Radio presenter. Look, you've got your glasses from 1999. You're a serious scientist. But on to another serious topic here that we are talking about this evening. The COBRA meeting on the drought. So going from astronomical to drought here on Earth to terrestrial, the Prime Minister's held an emergency COBRA meeting to discuss the government's response to the record temperatures in recent months. It's a hot day today, Adam. What do you think will come out of this COBRA meeting?
1: I don't think very much. I think it will be a message that the government is aware of the situation, that it knows that there's a water shortage. The interesting thing is the extent to which Andy Burnham gets political. We've had Zach Polansky today saying it's a disgrace that Andy Burnham hasn't talked about climate change in the few weeks since he became Prime Minister. Will he take the opportunity to do that now, to link the climate emergency which we're having to man-made climate change? What will he say about the water companies? I mean, will he say go further than just his express desire to take them under public control? Will he actually spell that out? Or will we end up in a repeat of COVID times, which is basically the government telling us what to do in a moment of national emergency rather than taking any responsibility for sorting it out?
0: Is it a little bit too little too late, though? This heat wave has been going on for a long time. Weather forecasters have been predicting this outcome for weeks. Why is the COBRA meeting only happening now?
1: I think the COBRA meeting has been delayed because the whole subject of energy and indeed water is so politically sensitive. And as we know, there is an argument going on, particularly within the Labour Party at the moment, about redevelopment of the North Sea or expanding development in the North Sea, with some people in the Labour Party saying absolutely not. What we've got to do is carry on marching towards renewables. But then, you know, major trade unions saying this is crazy that we're buying the same gas from Norway that we could be pulling out of the sea ourselves. And the same, to a lesser extent, goes from oil. And Burnham has hinted that he was sympathetic to that idea, but is he now, given all the argument about the impact of climate change, is he actually going to say, come down on one side of the argument and say, yes, Keir Starmer was wrong on the North Sea, particularly since aspects of that were pledges in the manifesto?
0: From one hot topic to the next, Adam, we're going to be talking about Greggs. Now, why are we going to be talking about Britain's favourite baker? It is because Greggs have renamed Andy Burnham's favourite pastry after the Prime Minister revealed his go-to order during an LBC interview.
12: On Greggs particularly, I'm a fan, as you've picked up.
13: What's your order?
12: It's the sausage, bean and cheese thing. Oh, okay. Is that right?
13: Or
12: is
13: it bean?
12: Yeah, something like that. Yeah.
13: I'm familiar with it.
12: Yeah, okay.
0: So this sausage, cheese and bean thing, as Mr. Burnham, our Prime Minister, called it, that's actually what it's called now. Greggs have renamed it to this new colloquial title. And on my way into the studio earlier, Adam, I actually tried one of these sausage, cheese and bean things, although unfortunately the Greggs at Shepherd's Bush Station hadn't quite updated their signage just yet, so it was still the sausage, cheese and bean bake. But I didn't really like it very much, I've got to be honest. What's your Greggs go-to?
1: I've never tried one. Last time I think I tried a Greggs thing was their non-meat sausage roll, their vegetarian sausage roll, which I have to say was very good. At one level we think, why are we talking about this? But at another level, at least Andy Burnham is actually telling us what he thinks. I mean, he's told us that he likes pork scratchings, whatever it was. Now he likes this bake thing. Gordon Brown, when challenged as to what his favourite biscuit was too busy calculating the politics that he wouldn't say.
0: Absolutely. I mean, look, I like a man who can say he likes Greggs. I much prefer Greggs to Pret myself. I don't know about you, Adam. I might be hearing lots of times radio listeners want to crucify me for saying that. But Adam Bolton, thank you so much for joining us this evening. That was Adam Bolton, our Times Radio presenter for the Sunday Morning Show. Thanks.
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0: It's 8 o'clock. This is the evening edition with me, Albi Amankona. Coming up, as Britain enjoys the most spectacular celestial show since 1999, like the Charlie XCX song, with the moon passing in front of more than 90% of the sun's surface, we'll ask, did it really live up to all the hype? Plus, we'll speak to Conservative MP and former Security Minister Tom Tugendhat on whether, at the height of the so-called Burnham bounce, the Prime Minister should call a snap election. That's after the news with Daryl Jackson.
13: Thank you, good evening. For the first time since 1999, people across the country have been able to view a partial solar eclipse. Near darkness fell on millions of people who've gathered in parks and on beaches, with only a slither of sun left visible behind the moon. There's been more than 90% coverage in the UK, with totality in places like Iceland. Dr. Elizabeth Pearson, editor of Science Focus magazine, told Times Radio why this one was so special.
14: Eclipses are quite common. They happen somewhere in the world multiple times a year. What's rare is having one where you are. And so having one that's passing across so much of Europe is really fascinating to be able to see and be able to watch.
13: Well, speaking earlier, these crowds on a beach in Newquay in Cornwall were excited.
15: It's absolutely amazing. Looks a little bit like a thumbnail. It's awesome, absolutely brilliant.
16: It makes me feel really confused because this is my first time seeing this. It feels really weird because it's getting darker.
17: Yes, it is very incredible.
13: More than 1,000 wildfires have been recorded in England and Wales so far this year, the same as a total for the whole of 2025. It comes as the Prime Minister's not ruling out banning disposable barbecues as he chairs an emergency COBRA meeting on the extreme hot weather. The Liberal Democrat MP Alistair Carmichael is chair of the Environment, Food and Rural Affairs Committee. Speaking to Times Radio, he warned the British government is behind the curve.
18: There's no single definition of what a wildfire actually is. So when these things start to happen, you know, there's an awful lot of finger-pointing, blame-shifting, and we're going to have to get better than this because this is going to be the new normal from here on in. This isn't going to get any easier, and somebody has got to take charge.
13: A serial sex attacker has been told he'll never leave prison for murdering two women and raping a third in London last year. 40-year-old Simon Levy is a registered sex offender and was being monitored by police at the time of the attacks. The Metropolitan Police, British Transport Police and the Crown Prosecution Service have all admitted to serious failings. Britain's top officer, Commissioner Sir Mark Rowley, says his force is not entirely to blame.
19: He had been caught, he had been charged with offences. He was repeatedly by the police put before the courts seeking remanding in custody. The police were saying this guy's too dangerous to be on the streets. And between CPS and the courts, they kept bailing him.
13: More than 100 family, friends and colleagues of Anne Widdecombe have attended her funeral in Devon. The former Tory MP was laid to rest during a requiem mass at Buckfast Abbey, where she regularly worshipped. A 28-year-old man was charged with her murder in July. And future Eurovision winners won't be allowed to host the competition if their country is at war. The rules have changed for 2027, making them ineligible if the winning nation's involved in armed conflict or a sensitive geopolitical situation. And for a news bulletin, when you want it, search for the Times Radio News Briefing on the Times Radio app.
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0: This is the Evening Edition with me, Albie Amankona, in for Kate Borsay this evening on Times Radio. Thank you so much for your company. If you've been with us all day or for the past hour, and if you've just joined, welcome to the party. It is 4 minutes past eight, and it's the night of the solar eclipse. Later on this evening, there's even going to be a meteor shower. But don't worry, we won't end up like the dinosaurs as long as you keep your radios on. Coming up in this hour, we have an exclusive interview with Conservative MP and former Cabinet Minister Tom Tugendhat. We'll get the latest from across the pond with Voice of America's chief national correspondent, Steve Herman, for the Trump dump, and we'll be finding out how on earth the president was smuggled out of Air Force One in a catering truck. Yes, a catering truck, because of an Iranian threat. And we'll also get the latest on the primaries in the states of Wisconsin, Minnesota, Alabama, South Carolina, Vermont, and Connecticut. That's a lot. And after 9 o'clock, the big stories of the day with Annunziata Rees-Mogg and Oliver Cam. So how did you find the eclipse? Did you watch it? Did you miss it? Are you completely unbothered by it? Have you missed it completely because, like me, you're inside working? Message me your thoughts and your pictures to WhatsApp on 0333 00032353, or text 87222 and start your message with the word Times. I have to say, the picture's coming through. I feel like I'm with you. Paul Mandon-Gassman has taken an amazing picture with his iPhone and no filters here. And it's just, it looks like something a professional would take, Paul. I think maybe you've got a new career there. Maybe an iPhone photographer, something like that. Marcus from Cambridge has also sent in an amazing photograph here of a crescent sun, as Adam Bolton told me off. It's not a crescent moon, it's a crescent sun, actually. Do please continue sending in those pictures. We are going to talk more about the eclipse, because the last time we had an eclipse this complete was back in 1999. If anyone can guess how old I was in 1999, do text in, but don't be mean. We're going to be talking now to Alfredo Carpinetti, who is an astronomer and author. Alfredo, welcome. Thank you for joining me on Times Radio this evening.
22: Hi, thank you, Albie. How are you?
0: Very well, thank you. So, Alfredo, you have been one of the lucky few watching the eclipse in Spain, where I think the eclipse was more total than it was here in London. Tell us where you were and what you saw.
22: Yeah, here was full totality. I was in Lerma, which is just an hour and a bit north of Madrid, and it was incredible. It was one of the most amazing experience in my life.
0: And tell me, you've been in the lucky position of watching a total eclipse, and I'm actually just looking at

0: the past, if we look at ancient history, there were some cultures, for example, in ancient China, they used to believe a dragon was eating the sun when these total eclipses happened. In Hindu culture, there is a demon, Rahu, which is sort of like a headless demon, and that was thought to swallow the sun back in the day. What is it that people believe happens during eclipses now? Do we still believe in those sorts of things, or do we just believe in the science behind it, which it is the moon passing in front of the sun and darkness as a result of that?
1: I think we believe just in the science of it. But
0: you said it was a spiritual experience, Alfredo.
1: It can be scientific and spiritual at the same time. Like, I'm a humanist, but I can still find beauty and awe in the science.
0: Why was this such a significant event? The moon orbits the Earth every month. Why didn't we get a total solar eclipse every month?
1: It's because the orbit of the moon is tilted with respect to the orbit of the Earth around the sun. And so you have eclipses a couple of times a year. But the solar eclipses are a little bit more rare, in the sense, not in time, but location. Because it can only move on a thin strip. So only few areas are lucky enough to get it.
0: And why was the eclipse more complete in Spain than it was here in the United Kingdom?
1: Because the path of totality passed through Spain, while only glanced the UK.
0: And the sun is about 400 times wider than the moon, but also 400 times further away, which means they appear approximately the same size in our sky. And they certainly did earlier on today from the pictures from our wonderful listeners, from what I've seen. That's quite an incredible coincidence that allows us to witness this phenomenon. Are we some of the luckiest people ever to have lived?
1: Not only it's a rare event for Earth, it's a rare event in the universe. Nowhere else in the solar system has something like this. And we haven't found an exomoon around an exoplanet yet. So maybe there is another lucky planet out there. But if there were aliens like in Star Trek, they would be visiting Earth to see eclipses.
0: If there were aliens in Star Trek, they'd be visiting Earth to see eclipses. You've heard it here first on Times Radio. If the aliens are coming, they'll be coming to Times Radio Towers to see the eclipse. Alfredo, what kind of research might you do off the back of this celestial event?
1: I don't do any personal research on this, but solar physicists are looking at the behavior of the sun, trying to understand the sun atmosphere very, very close to the sun. But also there were researchers looking for asteroids that orbit inside the Earth's orbit, closer to Mercury and Venus, which are very difficult to find.
0: Alfredo, thank you so much for your time. That was Alfredo Carpinetti, who is an astronomer and author who watched the total solar eclipse when it actually went fully dark from Spain. Up next, we've got our exclusive interview with the Conservative MP for Tunbridge and Malling, Tom Tugendhat. Let's listen to what Tom had to say.
2: Well, I think like everybody, we are ready now, but we'll be more ready in years months and years to come. And the reason I think I say that is because the work that Kemi's already done on reforming the party is frankly pretty impressive. And Kevin Hollenrake, as the chairman, has been getting through a hell of a lot of different candidates. But the first lot of new seats, or seats where people are stepping down or stepping away, I think are being selected as we speak. So, you know, it's one of those things. We could be ready tomorrow if you really wanted us to be, but I think we'll all be better for having a little bit more time.
0: And if you were in charge of the selection process, Mr. Tugendhat, would you have blocked Grant Shapps from standing, and would you have blocked Lord Gavin Barwell from holding the Tory whip in the House of Lords?
2: Well, I have to be honest, I've had nothing to do with it. So I don't know even that Grant applied, and if he did apply, what did he apply for and how did it work? So I'm afraid I simply can't answer the question. But look, Grant was a fantastic colleague. We worked together in the Home Office for about 2 days in that 2-day window when he was Home Secretary.

0: And Gavin's a really good friend. But what I think is important in all of these things is you've got to think, what is a party trying to say? And what Kemi's trying to say, and this I completely support her, is that the Conservative Party has changed. We are approaching life with a different perspective, because let's be honest, there were some problems over the last few years, and we need to make sure that we're listening to the British people. And that means we need new candidates, we need new looks, not just new ideas. And we also need to make sure we're all singing from the same hymn sheet.
1: And to talk about new looks quickly, Tom, you ran to be the Prime Minister in 2022. You wanted a new look for the Conservative Party and the then government. You ran to be the Tory leader in 2024. I remember your campaign launch at the National Liberal Club over in Westminster. If you won, would you be doing a better job than Kemi Badenoch? Would the Tories be leading in the polls?
0: Look, it's always easy to rewrite history when you've got the advantage of hindsight. I think Kemi's doing a fantastic job, I have to say, actually. I think she's...
1: Would you be doing a better job, though, if you'd won?
0: I think she's doing a great... Alvy, you're being naughty. I think she's doing a great job. And I'm a huge fan of her. She's been a friend since 2017 when she was first elected. We had rooms next to each other. You know Parliament well enough, but I'll, for your listeners, some rooms when you're first elected are really pretty small. And she had a very tiny room, which only had room for an armchair. And she was very heavily pregnant. So I used to come back to my office, which was right next to hers. And I find her occasionally resting on my sofa as she was, you know, 5-6 months pregnant. So we've been friends for a very long time, and I'm a huge fan. I think she's done brilliantly in many areas. I think she's done absolutely the right thing in many areas of reforming the Conservative Party, on retuning the message, and on focusing on what it is that we have to deliver. Because the truth is, there's been a lot of conversation about what's going on in Westminster. The only thing that matters is what's going on in the country and how do we make our country safer, stronger and more prosperous.
1: Kemi Badenoch is more popular than the Conservative Party. Does that concern you?
0: No, that's normal, actually. And you see this across the time. When parties recover, it's always that the leader comes first. And what happens is the leader is the one who has to carry the message. They have to be that sort of vision of change. They have to be the person who makes a... you know, who makes the case. And so it's quite right that they're the one who shifts the vision first. And so that's what you get. Now, what you've got from Kemi is you've got somebody who is extremely clear in what she thinks. And one of the things that really strikes me is about a year ago, you know, we got the sort of, you know, complaints over the past decade's Conservative government. Now, whenever you go and talk to somebody, you'll very often get, look, I'm not sure about the Conservatives yet, but I like Kemi. And it really comes up very strikingly. And I think that's a real credit to her. She's cut through. And it's a credit to her team and the team that she's built up around her. So I think she's doing a good job. And that's the way that this has to go, I'm afraid.
1: You're a Kent MP. One of the issues I imagine comes up
0: Kingdom
1: a lot
0: Kent, yeah.
1: on the doorstep is about the boats crossing the channel. Tom, why can't we stop the boats?
0: Well, This is one of the things that's so deeply frustrating, because for all the problems that we had, one of the things that we were getting right was beginning to make that difference. And of course, what you need is a deterrent. And I spoke to many of my friends about this at the time who didn't like the Rwanda policy. Look, it's not the ideal policy, but find me a better one. And there isn't a better one. And what the Labour government
1: You want to revive the Rwanda plan?
0: Well, I'm not sure it is revivable. Sorry, that boat has sailed. That boat sailed when the Labour government scrapped the deal with the Rwandan government. So we're going to have to find something else. The reality is that what we need to do, though, is we need to have a deterrent. And Labour have dropped the idea of a deterrent. And, of course, without a deterrent, all you get is a competition between different smuggling groups as to who can move more people quickly and more cheaply. It's the pattern of the market. If you don't prevent the outcome, you enable the competition.
1: From deterrence to defence, prior to your career in Parliament, you were in the military. Is the UK population ready for war?
0: Well, I hope the UK population never needs to be ready for war. What we need is we need the government and the military to be ready to defend us. And that's where we've got some really serious problems. Various changes made, sadly, at the beginning of the Labour administration on moving defence equipment readiness monies away from maintenance and towards purchasing new kit meant that we took money out of the readiness schedule of the Royal Navy and reduced the availability of ships. And we saw that all come to a head around the beginning of the year when it became obvious that we did not have a single ship in the Persian Gulf or the Eastern Mediterranean able to defend either our interests in Cyprus or indeed our very important allies in places like the United Arab Emirates, Kuwait, Qatar and so on.
1: What about the readiness of the population, of families and people and individuals across the country? Do you think we have the civilian resilience ready for what might be coming before us?
0: I hope it's not coming, but I think what we need to do is look at the lessons of Sweden and countries like Finland, who have massively invested in that sort of readiness and resilience. In fact, I was in Taiwan recently, and one of the things that they do is they publish a sort of little orange book that they send to every home, and it has messages on, you know, making sure you have water and food enough for a few days, and sort of flashlights and things like that. One of the things that they do, and I think that this is a message that we should be very clear about as well, is that you need to be aware of disinformation, you need to be aware of lies. You know, the Russian government is currently spending an awful lot of energy, an awful lot of money on spreading untruths across the internet, across various different platforms, and the Chinese state, of course, spends a huge amount of money on it as well. Indeed, the algorithm behind TikTok is one of the origins of it. So, you know, it's a real problem.
1: Would you ban TikTok?
0: I personally would. I don't think it's about freedom of speech any more than having Press TV broadcasting from London is about freedom of the press. These are propaganda organisations.
1: Should I delete my TikTok?
0: Well, I would strongly encourage everybody not to use it. It is a media channel run by the Chinese Communist Party. The editor is different from a newspaper editor. The editor is an algorithm. The algorithm is based in Beijing, and I would strongly urge people not to use it, in the same way as I would have urged people in the 60s and 70s not to get their news from Pravda, which was then published by the Soviet Union. You know, it's the modern version of the same thing. And the fact that it also happens to have the football scores and the horoscope doesn't turn it into a proper newspaper.
1: That was Tom Tugendhat, the Conservative MP and former security minister. There's a great guest listen tomorrow morning, the anti-aging enthusiast Brian Johnson. Yes, that Brian Johnson who's trying to age backwards will be chatting to Hugo Rifkind about his pursuit of endless life, his extraordinary daily regimen, and why he thinks longevity will become a huge business. That's Brian Johnson tomorrow morning at 10:30. 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Coming up, England and Wales have seen a record-breaking number of wildfires so far in 2026. According to the National Fire Chiefs Council, are we on a tipping point? We'll speak to Professor David Dermott, the co-director for Leverhulme Centre of Wildfires.
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1: This is the Evening Edition with me, Albie Amankona, in for Kate Borsay. Registered sex offender Simon Levy has been sentenced to life at the Old Bailey today after being found guilty of the murder of two women and the rape of a third. The whole life order means Levy will never be released from prison. Judge Mark Lucroft, KC, handed down the sentence today at the Old Bailey.
8: You ruthlessly exploited and took advantage of each of those three women for your own personal sexual satisfaction. When you left ED, she was clearly unconscious. She survived your physical and sexual attack. Sadly, Carmenza and Cheryl lost their lives to your actions. In my judgment, the aggravating features significantly outweigh any mitigating features. This cannot be described in any way as a borderline case. And the appropriate order is a whole life order, and that is the order I impose in respect to counts 5 and 6. You will be in prison for life, and there will be a whole life order.
1: That was Judge Mark Lutcroft, KC, who was handing down the sentence today to Simon Levy at the Old Bailey. England and Wales have seen a record-breaking number of wildfires so far in 2026, according to the National Fire Chiefs Council. Some 1,017 have been recorded so far, matching the record-breaking number of blazes for the whole of last year. That's just in the first 8 months of this year. The chairman of the FCC, Phil Garrigan, has warned that most wildfires are caused by humans and says that as climate change brings more periods of hot, dry weather, the conditions for wildfires are becoming more dangerous and increasing in their scale and intensity. Firefighters are still tackling a wildfire in the New Forest, which started on Sunday and has now affected an area the size of 230 football pitches. Joining me now is Professor David Dermott, the co-director at the Leverhulme Centre for Wildfires. Good evening, David.
9: Hello, how are you?
1: Very well, thank you. These are startling figures that we're hearing about the size of this wildfire in Hampshire. Is this just a matter of prolonged hot weather, or is it something else?
9: Well, there are people who do kind of climate attribution studies. They do some kind of modeling to say how much this has got to do with climate change or not. That's often quite hard to pin down. What's absolutely clear is, you know, like, when is the last time that it rained anywhere in the British Isles?
1: I can't remember.
9: We've had an unprecedented drought. I went for a walk a couple week 10 days ago at Hampstead Heath. You know, it was like crazy dry. And when it is really hot and dry for a long time, the landscape becomes flammable. Britain, of course, is not alone in suffering from wildfires. You know, we've had terrible scenes from the Gironde in France and outside of Madrid, and, you know, hundreds of people lost their homes in Spokane, Washington last week. The western United States, there's wildfires around Big Sur in California. And, like, if you go on something called the Canadian Fire Information System, it shows, like, all of the wildfires burning across Canada, like the northern fringe of the boreal forest from the Alaska border to the Hudson's Bay, you know, like an area that's not bigger than Western Europe, is basically all alight. And so there's wildfires everywhere. And you see it looking on TV, and it's like, oh, wow, it's like all the same. You know, it's terrible. But maybe the underlying causes are a bit different here. In Britain, we have got unprecedented dry conditions, and that makes things really flammable. And we have habits of, like, you know, those disposable barbecue things, you know, like in the tin pan that
1: Barbecue. Professor David, it has been announced, I think, recently that the Prime Minister was looking to ban them, or they may well have been banned by now. Do you really think that's going to stop wildfires in this country? Are they a huge cause of them?
9: Won't stop, but as you noted at the start, most of the ignitions in Britain are anthropogenic. It's people. Those things, it's probably not a great time to be going out into the high grass with your disposable barbecue anywhere in the British Isles. So that's a Band-Aid, but, like, when you're bleeding, Band-Aids help.
1: Should we ban smoking?
9: Well, I'm not a big fan of that myself, personally. You certainly don't want to be chucking your, like, you know, butts out the car window as you're driving down the A13. That doesn't help. What highway authorities could do would be to trim the grass and the hedges along the verges, and that will make ignitions less likely to take.
1: We've all seen Watership Down. We don't throw cigarette butts out of our car windows, or at least we certainly shouldn't. What do you hope to come out of this COBRA meeting?
9: Well, I presume that we are going to think about some extra resourcing. Britain at the moment does not own any of these aerial tankers, you know, the kind of airplanes that will, like, scoop down and suck up a bunch of water and you could dump it on a wildfire. Because, like, the fire in the New Forest is difficult for lots of reasons, but one reason it's difficult is that it's not like there's a fire hydrant that you can hook up. So maybe we need to have some more investment in expensive equipment like that. But longer term, we have a climate change problem, and that is part of our issue in Britain. Climate change is also part of the problem in Europe, but there are land use changes, you know, kind of like we have pine plantations in France, single species that are vulnerable to fire. And in Spain, we've had agriculture depopulation, and there used to be lots of sheep and goats and farmers looking after them, and they would eat the brush, and now that's gone, so the fuel builds up. The problems in the Western United States, we've had 100 years of fire suppression. So there's all the woods are just full of trees, and you get ladder fuels, and kind of a little spark can spread into the crown and then burn thousands or hundreds of thousands of acres at a time. So climate change is a commonality, but land use is also an issue, and land use varies from one part of a world to the other. Different places got different cultures and histories.
1: Professor David Dermott, thank you so much for joining us this evening to talk through all of the problems with the wildfires that we're seeing, not just here in the United Kingdom, but also across Europe and also across the world, talking there about an area the size of Western Europe burning in Canada. Terrifying. But you are listening to the evening edition on Times Radio with me, Albi Amankona. It has just turned 8:30. I'm in for Kate Balsey tonight. Coming up, we're going to head to Washington for our daily dose of the Trump dump, where we'll discuss why Trump snuck inside that food cart, the very American way of saying food trolley or food truck. What last night's primary results mean for the Democrats and the Republicans, and Trump's latest renovation plans. That is on the way, but first, the news with Daryl Jackson.
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10: Good evening. Near darkness has fallen on parts of the UK as, for the first time since 1999, a solar eclipse left just a sliver of the sun on show. Spain and Iceland are among countries that experienced totality. Here, depending on your location, coverage was around 90%. Alfredo Carpinetti, astronomer and author who was one of those lucky few watching in Spain, shared his experience with Times Radio a little earlier.
11: Here was full totality. I was in Lerma, which is just an hour and a bit north of Madrid, and it was incredible. It was one of the most amazing experiences in my life.
10: Andy Burnham's urged all retailers, big and small, to withdraw the sale of disposable barbecues to help prevent more wildfires this summer. The Prime Minister's chaired his first emergency COBRA meeting. He's warning extreme heat conditions could be with us for some weeks yet. Well, speaking within the last few minutes, the Prime Minister has said wildfires are a huge risk right now.
12: What we are seeing is multiple serious incidents across the country. Fire services, by and large, are supporting each other through mutual aid to deal with those incidents, but we are keeping a very close watching brief on them. But there is advice to the public here not to use disposable barbecues.
10: Well, most of England and all of Wales are in drought, while temperatures could hit 38 degrees tomorrow. A man's been told he'll die in prison for the murders of two women and the rape of a third in London last year. A senior Met police officer has admitted a collective system failure left 40-year-old Simon Levy free to offend while on bail. And future Eurovision winners won't be allowed to host the competition if their country is at war. The rules have changed for 2027, making nations ineligible to host if they're involved in armed conflict or a sensitive geopolitical situation. And for a news bulletin, when you want it, search for the Times Radio News Briefing on the Times Radio app.
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0: It's time for the Trump Dump, and if you're watching on YouTube, you'll have seen me bobbing my head to this lovely song. This is the time where we cross the pond to get the very latest news coming out of Washington. And I'm thrilled to say that this evening I'm joined by the former Voice of America White House Bureau Chief, Steve Herman. Good evening, Steve.
1: Good evening.
0: Thank you so much for joining us this evening. So let's begin by talking about one of the craziest stories I've ever actually heard in my time being a broadcaster. It's like something from a James Bond film, but this portable missile threat. So for those of you that don't know, Donald Trump was smuggled off Air Force One in a catering truck. An Air Force One is a big Boeing 747, like those massive planes that you used to fly to America in, four engines, double-decker. Was smuggled off one of those in one of those food trucks that they deliver that horrible airplane food in, and then snuck onto another plane. And this was during the NATO summit last year in Ankara at the end of it, because someone was seen holding portable surface-to-air missiles. Last night, Trump actually confirmed that this operation happened, which was first reported by the Washington Post yesterday. He told reporters that he does what the Secret Service say.
2: Well, it's only up to Secret Service. I just follow what they'd like to do. So I go by Secret Service and the military. They wanted me to go in a different flight, a different plane, equal safety, but they wanted me to do it, so I do it. I do what they say.
0: Steve, you have actually flown on Air Force One before, haven't you? More than 100 times, I think.
1: What? I've lost count, yes.
0: You've lost count, gosh. What? Has anything like that ever happened to you before?
1: No. To summarize it, absolutely not. However, this is not unprecedented what happened. There have been such protocols, not involving a food truck before. That's a new one. But when the president has gone into very hostile environments, Iraq, Afghanistan, etc., previous presidents, there has been some sort of decoy operations. And of course, decoys are part of the standard protocol for presidential travel. If you look up in the sky when the president takes off from the South Lawn of the White House, there are at least two, usually three helicopters. Two of them are identical. In the motorcade, there are two limousines, one behind the other. You may not be able to tell which one the president is in. There are other aircraft that fly with Air Force One, although obviously it's fairly identical to one or more of the other aircraft that it's going around the world with. So, yes, this happens. But in this case, we essentially had a situation where the press pool, which I used to be part of, which is to be with the president wherever he goes.
0: Not just the press pool, but the Secretary of State.
1: Well, a couple of cabinet secretaries, yes.
0: Secretary of State Marco Rubio remained on the presidential plane despite the alleged threat. A bunch of cohort journalists, and you used to be one of those. How is that all going down in the US? Are people annoyed about it? Does it split on political grounds? Perhaps the right feels it's okay and the left doesn't feel it's okay. What is the view across the pond?
1: I think amusement is probably the typical reaction because of the imagery that is conjured of the president sitting in one of these food trucks with the scissors lift and then being shuttled clandestinely to another aircraft. The White House Correspondents Association, rightfully so, has taken a very stern view of this. They issued an off-the-record letter to their members saying that they immediately had conversations with the White House press office. The fundamental concern, besides this whole question of using the press pool and the Treasury Secretary and the Secretary of State as bait so to speak, is the continuity of government task of the press pool. When we're one of these reporters, we're supposed to be with the president, keep eyes on the president, to ensure if something were to happen, to be able to report it accurately and not just take the word of whatever the White House or other elements of the United States government are telling us.
0: Is this whole saga humiliating for Trump? Do you think it justifies the ongoing war with Iran?
1: I'm sorry, is it... Does what justify the ongoing war
0: with
1: Iran?
0: Does this whole incident justify the ongoing war with Iran? Oh. Because it is thought that this was the actions of Iran. And if Iran were that close to potentially shooting down a plane carrying the President of the United States of America, does this incident further justify Trump's war against Iran that he's in arms with Israel?
1: Well, this all goes back as far as threats by Iran or attempts by Iran. We don't know really how serious they've been to kill Donald Trump goes back to when he ordered the killing of Soleimani. Remember that? And so the president has literally had a sort of target on his back among the hardliners in Iran since then. They want retribution for that act, let alone everything that Trump has done since then, all the bombing and the deaths of innocent civilians and other members of the military leadership and the actions in the Strait of Hormuz. It's a long list, right?
0: As a result of that, do you expect there will be more threats on Donald Trump's life, ones that could be as close as this?
1: Well, any president of the United States is constantly facing threats that can come from hostile governments. Usually they're from crazy people and from people that are very upset about a president's political position. And tragically, of course, in U.S. history, some of these attempts have succeeded. And that's the job of the Secret Service. Now, the Secret Service, you know, which the president says was the one who told him what to do. And I can tell you, there have been numerous times when presidents have decided not to follow what the Secret Service is advising. After all, he's the president of the United States and can overrule them. That's not prudent, obviously. And the Secret Service would just prefer that the president of the United States remain inside the White House for 4 years. So anytime the president steps outside, there is a potential threat. And unfortunately, the Secret Service can do its job and be right 99.99% of the time. But if it's not 100%, then there can be a tragic incident, as we've seen with the attempts on Trump's life, as well as the assassinations of prior presidents.
0: And Steve, in a situation where certainly, I mean, Donald Trump has actually had quite a few close calls when it comes to assassination attempts, but in a situation where something gets this close, how might a US president feel? Would they be scared? Would they be angry that the Secret Service hadn't caught things earlier so it didn't have to escalate to this sort of level, not just once, not just twice, but three times in this premiership of Trump's?
1: Well, previous presidents have written about it and how frightened they have been at times. And Donald Trump has not talked that much about it, but he has said to certain people, that this is part of the job, and he knows that people are going to come after him, and he has praised the Secret Service because he's still alive, regardless. That assassination attempt in Pennsylvania, if you analyze that, there were some serious planning errors made there. You know, I've traveled with the president many, many times and well aware of the Secret Service protocols, and usually I pretty much respect and trust what they're doing, but there were real failures there in communications with the local police. I kind of feel that Donald Trump sort of has a resignation attitude towards this, that there's only a certain, he can control a lot of things with his pen and getting before a microphone, but ultimately this is the one thing he cannot control, is if someone's gonna actually be able to get in a position to shoot at him. It's a matter of luck or divine providence or whatever you want to call it.
0: Steve Herman, I'd love to get your thoughts on something else perhaps the president cannot control. In some breaking news, President Trump has announced that the White House press secretary, Caroline Leavitt, will be standing down at the end of the month to spend more time with her family. In a Truth Social post, the president wrote, "Our wonderful White House press secretary and one of my most trusted aides, Caroline Leavitt, will be departing her role at the end of the month so she can spend more time with her beautiful young children and family. A decision I totally understand and respect!" Exclamation mark. Caroline will now be one of my top outside advisors and an influential voice within the Republican Party as we work to defy history and conclusively win the midterm elections. Steve Herman, what is your reaction to that breaking news?
1: Not at all surprised. I always would tell people that the worst job in Washington was to be White House press secretary. You're on call 24/7, 365. You're in the public eye. You're dealing with, you know, obnoxious reporters like me all the time. It's a very, very tough job. And Caroline Leavitt has young children. And we saw this happen also with Sarah Huckabee Sanders in the first Trump administration. I usually give the expectancy in that job about the same as a manager of a sport team, maybe a year and a half, right? And anytime I see a press secretary who's stuck it out for more than a year, year and a half, I think it's a remarkable achievement. I have not heard of anything that was brewing, such as a fundamental disagreement between the press secretary and the president, which has happened in the past and caused press secretaries to resign, or dissatisfaction by Donald Trump with the press secretary, or something else. This is one of the few things that we might take at face value coming out of the White House, as far as the statement.
0: Is this a massive loss for Trump, Steve? She seemed like a rock-solid press secretary. Whatever you think of her politics, she always answered questions from journalists, I think, with diligence, rigor, and personality. Is this a loss for Trump, in your opinion?
1: I think he will see this as a loss, because from all appearances, he's been very satisfied with the job he's done. He likes it when the press secretary gets out there and is combative and picks on the journalists, and also seems to be relatively articulate, which was much different than we saw at the very beginning of the first Trump administration, when Sean Spicer came out and said it was the largest crowd ever for an inauguration, and he was in an ill-fitting suit, not out of central casting, as Donald Trump usually prefers it. And I think he saw this current press secretary as one out of central casting, and I expect that's going to be a primary criteria of her successor, is how does that person look on camera? How do they sound on camera? But do not upstage the president.
0: Caroline Leavitt, just born in 1997, 27 years old, 28 years old, in fact, excuse me. Who might be the next press secretary? Who might be the runners and the riders for this position? Is it coveted?
1: Oh, I think, of course, this would be a coveted position until you get in there and do it for about 6 months. Then you're probably thinking, what did I get myself into? I think if we're going to look for potential candidates, turn on Fox News and look for a blonde sitting behind an anchor desk.
0: Any particular blondes sitting behind any particular anchor desks?
1: I would not hazard to throw out names. I'm sure we're going to see intense speculation with probably we'll have a list of about five candidates before nightfall here.
0: Steve Herman, thank you so much for your time. More on that breaking news on Times Radio this evening, so do stick with us. That was Steve Herman, the former Voice of America White House Bureau Chief. 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Still to come, we'll take a sneaky peek inside tomorrow's paper. A student who has chocolate using only British ingredients for the first time in over 90 years. And an RAF tells pilots to prepare for another battle against increasingly unpredictable and harsh climate conditions, not just enemies, and Simon Levy sentenced to a whole life order for double murder and rape after multiple chances to stop him were missed.
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0: Good evening. You're listening to the evening edition with me, Albie Amankona, in for Kate Borsay. Up now, we've got tomorrow's Times Today with Ollie Cole, our newsroom reporter at The Times. Ollie, welcome. Thank you so much for joining us this evening.
17: Hi, Albie. Good to be with you.
0: Thank you so much for joining us. So let's start with the first story, a very sad story. Simon Levy sentenced to a whole life order today. The mother of one of the victims said, "My daughter lost her life but saved countless women." Ollie, talk us through the story by David Wood, the crime editor at The Times.
17: Yeah, well, I mean, this over the last few days has been just one of the most shocking stories to read in the paper and online, because the amount of failures that sort of went in to what happened in the case of Levy and the outcomes of those failures are unbelievably stark, and some of the details are unbelievably grim. But this piece from David Wood, it sort of looks both at what the mother of this woman has said, and some of the testimony from those who were affected by Levy's crimes, and that's obviously heartbreaking. But it also looks and tracks the timeline of all those opportunities that were missed to stop Simon Levy, and they are you know, pretty stark in number, really. The fact that he was actually supposed to be being monitored by the authorities when all of this was taking place, and I think quite evidently wasn't being. Whether he was, you know, on a list of people being monitored is a different thing to actually anyone doing it. And so there is a remarkable amount of failure that's gone into this, and there'll have to be quite a big list of home truths in terms of those agencies and organisations about how they've managed to fail the victims of Simon Levy. And of course, the fact that he will be in prison for life now will be a little bit of comfort to those affected, but not much when you actually read through the timeline of things and what actually happened. So it's a really interesting piece by David. It's very in-depth. It talks about all the people sort of surrounding this case and what, you know, those people really at the centre of it meant to them. But throughout it, you just sort of have to stop every now and then and go, oh my gosh, you know, that really happened, rather than this is just something that someone's made up for a book or something like that. So a really good read, a gripping read, and an important read. And I think one of those cases that we are going to remember for a long, long time.
0: It is just an unbelievable story, not just one of evil, I think, but one of institutional failure. He actually sexually assaulted and murdered women when he was on bail for crimes that he had committed in the past. He was on bail for sexually assaulting women on the London Underground when he murdered a 53-year-old. He also murdered another 39-year-old, mother of four. I mean, these murders took place when he was on bail. You've just got to wonder, why was he ever bailed? You're right to say he's been given a whole of life order. He joins, I think, 77 other prisoners with a whole of life order. There'll be a raft of people perhaps calling on social media to bring back the death penalty. Maybe you agree with them. Do get in touch on WhatsApp 0333 002353, and you can also text 87222 and start your text with Times. Ollie, let's move on to story number two. We've got a story here from Charlie Parker, of course, also of the Times. The RAF has been telling pilots to prepare for another battle, but this time not against our enemies, but against an increasingly unpredictable and harsh climate. The next battle for RAF pilots seems to be extreme weather. What's going on up there?
17: Yeah, I mean, it's sort of quite amazing, this. But then I suppose when you think to probably every conversation starter you've had for the last several months, which has been remarking about how hot it is and how little it's been raining, it's sort of no surprise that actually now this, you know, prolonged dry spell and this dramatic shift in the way summer is playing out, not just here, but across the globe and across Europe, is having an impact not just on the sort of home front, the domestic front, the, you know, the shops, the farmers, the rail infrastructure, this, that and the other, but also the Ministry of Defence as well, and with the RAF. So the problem is that as global warming drives more unpredictable weather and more extreme weather, it basically means that in every season you are facing not just a hostile enemy and not just the mission that you're on, but a load of other unpredictable elements such as sudden storms, lower visibility from wildfire smoke. I mean, we've seen all the wildfires over the last few weeks, and, you know, the excessive heat, the unpredictable winds. So all of these new patterns are now being fed in to the RAF and have been looked at by the RAF Safety Centre, who have essentially said that, look, there's going to be compromised performance due to all of these things, and this is now an extra thing that you've got to take into account. So it's really interesting, both how, you know, we know how it's been affecting us day to day, and, you know, getting in to work and commuting and sort of buying things in shops and this, that and the other, but the fact that it is now such an issue that it goes to the top brass of the military and the RAF is quite something.
0: Pilots have been warned that rising surface temperatures will challenge aircraft performance and deteriorate infrastructure such as runways, navigation and control systems. One wonders what they do in hot countries with their air forces. I've flown on aeroplanes to some pretty hot countries. I know the executive producer's recently been to Barbados. Very hot there. They don't seem to have any trouble. Why is it that Britain always seems uniquely unprepared for the issues of climate change? Maybe you know, maybe you don't know. Maybe you just have an opinion opinion, get in touch on 0333 003 2353, and you can also text in using the number 87222 and start your text with the word Times. Ollie, thank you so much for your time. That was Ollie Cole, the newsroom reporter for The Times.

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1: It's 9 o'clock. I'm Albie Amancona, sitting in for Kate Borsay, and this is the evening edition. Coming up, we'll be examining the once-in-a-generation solar eclipse that took place this very evening, and there's a meteor shower happening right now. We'll then turn our attention to the ongoing drought and wildfires after the Prime Minister, Andy Burnham, called a cobra meeting in a bid to handle the situation. And finally, would you swap the city for a little cottage in the country? We'll get into all of that with my panel, and tonight that is the former MEP and head of communications at Popular Conservatism, Annunciata Rees-Mogg, and also the author and Times contributor Oliver Cam. That's after the news with Daryl Jackson.
2: Thank you. Good evening. Millions of people have experienced the most significant solar eclipse in the UK since 1999. Coverage of around 90% here plunged some areas into near darkness, with crowds packing onto beaches and into parks with special glasses to watch the moon move in front of the sun. GP and eclipse chaser Dr. Sarah Marwick travelled to Greenland, where it reached its totality. She says it's a spiritual experience.
3: It's a really different experience wherever you go. It's the people that surround you. It's a good opportunity to go and see really interesting places. It's as close to a religious experience as you can get without being religious.
2: Within the last few minutes, Donald Trump's confirmed that White House Press Secretary Karoline Leavitt is leaving her post at the end of August to spend more time with her family. The 28-year-old, a mother of two, and the youngest ever White House Press Secretary, gave birth to her second child in May and had officially just returned from maternity leave last month. The US president's called her one of my most trusted aides. Former Voice of America White House Bureau Chief Steve Herman told Times Radio he's not surprised.
4: I always would tell people that the worst job in Washington was to be White House press secretary. You're on call 24/7, 365. You're in the public eye. You're dealing with obnoxious reporters like me all the time. It's a very, very tough job. And Karoline Leavitt has young children.
2: The Prime Minister's urged all retailers to pull disposable barbecues from shelves in an effort to prevent wildfires.
5: We have today confirmed that the framework restricting retail sale of disposable barbecues is being extended. And now I would ask all retailers, big and small, to adhere to that framework.
2: The Prime Minister's chaired an emergency cobra meeting with highs of 38 degrees Celsius forecast for tomorrow. More than 1,000 wildfires have been reported this year already in England and Wales. One's burning in Hampshire's New Forest, another at a nature reserve in Cambridgeshire, while crews say they're seeing carnage in South Wales. A serial sex attacker has been told he'll never leave prison for murdering two women and raping a third in London last year. 40-year-old Simon Levy is a registered sex offender and was being monitored by police at the time of the attacks. And future Eurovision winners won't be allowed to host the competition if their country is involved in armed conflict or a sensitive geopolitical situation. The Song Contest's organisers say they've changed the rules for 2027. Spain, the Netherlands, Ireland and Slovenia were among countries to have voiced opposition to Israel's participation in the competition because of the war in Gaza. And for a news bulletin when you want it, search for the Times Radio News Briefing on the Times Radio app.
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0: Welcome back. This is the evening edition, and I'm Albi Amankona. Yes, I'm speaking in this part of the show. I know normally I'm one of the panelists on this panel, but actually this evening I am presenting, as Kate Balsay is probably watching the solar eclipse from an undisclosed location in the south of France. But our panelists here this evening, I think in the UK, but maybe there'll be somewhere more exciting. We've got the former MEP and head of comms at Popular Conservatism, Annunciata Rees-Mogg. And we've also got the leader writer and columnist for The Times, who's got some very small shoes to fill this evening, my shoes. Thank you so much for joining us. Welcome to you both.
1: Good evening. I have to say, you don't look very like Kate, but I'm looking forward to you telling me what to do rather than just disagreeing with me.
0: Oliver, how are you? Thank you so much for joining us.
2: Thank you so much, Albi. My pleasure. You didn't actually say my name. I am Oliver Cam.
0: Oliver Cam. Yes, you are.
2: It's a pleasure to join you.
0: Thank you very much, Oliver Cam. You are the leader writer and columnist for The Times. Apologies there.
2: No problem.
0: Let's talk about the solar eclipse. It's the story on everyone's minds. Did you both watch it? Oliver, let's come to you first.
2: I did. I live out in the country, and I have to say, it was a bit more like cloud cover than a spectacular solar eclipse, but I have the good fortune to live in the country. I have a long view, and I look over the hills, and I won't say I felt a communion with nature. I think it's much less or much more prosaic a matter than that, but I did sit out and observe it.
0: Annunciata, how about you? What was the view like from Skegness?
1: Well, I'm actually in southern Spain, so
0: another person from Spain. So you're in one of the best places to see the eclipse.
1: Yeah, apparently so. We are in the mountains in the Sierra Nevada area, and so the first thing that happened was that the sun set behind another mountain, and so we drove up higher up. And where we could see the sun, had a big sheet with us and a colander, and it got lots of pretty images of funny shaped holes in a colander. It was quite a nice view.
0: In medieval times, they used to think that solar eclipses preceded quite momentous events. It might be leaders dying or massive floods or other dramatic things happening. Do you think the solar eclipse could be preceding anything momentous, or do you think that's all medieval nonsense?
2: I don't think it precedes anything momentous for the

0: through introspection, through sheer mathematical genius, the laws of motion, including the laws of planetary motion, so that we know that what we experience as weight on planet Earth extends into the heavens and acts on the moon, diminished by a magnitude equivalent to the square of the distance between the moon and planet Earth. And that this explains motion, it explains planetary motion, it explains how the planets move in orbit and how the universe hangs together. And the fact that it's completely predictable because of Newton's genius and all the confirmation since is a testament to great science. And great science, as we see almost weekly, I mean, for example, President Trump signed an executive order this week limiting childhood vaccinations. Good science, great science is in short supply. So that's the lesson I take from it.
1: Oliver Camp, you sound like a genius explaining all of that physics. I'm lucky it didn't go straight over my head, but you explained it beautifully. Annunciata, did you watch the eclipse in 1999?
2: Half-heartedly. The main event was, as I recall, down in Cornwall, and I stepped outside in London and it went a bit dark, and I was a bit underwhelmed. I'm a bit underwhelmed this time, but I have to say I completely understand why the medieval people thought it was going to signal something major happening, because we did all notice after we'd come back down the hill all the birds going completely crazy. They were clearly completely confused as to why it got dark and then light again. And in a society, as it would have been in the past, so much more in touch with nature, those sorts of events would have been very worrying. And they didn't have Sir Isaac Newton, a good Lincolnshire man, to explain to them why it was happening, when it would happen, that it would have taken them by surprise. And you would have been very worried about it. And of course, some ancient cultures thought that if they didn't give sacrifice and things, the sun might not rise tomorrow. And the sun had huge importance, as it still does, to the well-being of our planet. But at least now we can understand it. And I think, therefore, the superstition has gone with the discovery of why and when.
1: From superstition to capitalism, one shopkeeper in London reported selling 26,000 pairs of special eclipse glasses, with people paying upwards of 20 quid for a pair of eclipse glasses that they'll only use once every 30 years or something. There's been some serious price gouging take place today, Oliver. What do you make of that? Do you think it's all fair game in a world of free market economics, or should Andy Byrne have been regulating the price of eclipse glasses?
0: No, it's entirely fair. There was a demand. It was met by retailers and price caps. Probably Annunciata and I agree on this. I'm sure we do, actually. Price caps are a guaranteed way of creating shortages. There was a short-term burst of demand. Retailers met them. There's nothing wrong in that. These implements, these glasses, will not be used again. They'll be damaged over the intervening years and decades. But they met a demand. There's nothing wrong with that. It's perfectly innocent, and people wanted to see it.
1: Well, there might be some people who vote for the Green Party who want Zach Polanski to forget about rent controls, bring in glasses controls for the next solar eclipse. That might be about how long it takes for the Greens to get elected. But who knows? Maybe they'll get elected in 2029. But from the burning sun to the burning plains of this country and many other countries around the world, Andy Burnham called an emergency COBRA meeting today, as prolonged extreme heat and minimal rainfall has led to widespread and prolonged wildfires and also drought conditions across the UK. We've got a hosepipe ban where I live. Meanwhile, the Prime Minister has urged all retailers, big and small, to stop selling disposable barbecues to prevent more wildfires this summer. It's not a ban, he's just urged them to do it. So out of the goodness of their hearts, maybe these supermarkets will stop selling them. This comes as three quarters of England is now declared to be in drought. Annunciata, are these conditions making people wake up to the problem of climate change?
2: I think they're making people wake up to the fact that our climate is changing, but that our climate has always changed and that we have always had to adapt to it. And that's what we're going to have to do this time, that some of it is man-made, some of it is not. And we are not in complete control, and the UK is

0: less than 1% of the emissions that don't cause all the effects anyway. So there's nothing we individually as a country can do, but we can take reasonable measures. And not having barbecues in the middle of a drought in fields that are likely to catch fire would be a good way to start. I think it's the vast, vast majority, about 99% of wildfires in the UK are started by human error or intent, and about 60% are by some form of arson. So humans have an awful lot to answer for. But calling a COBRA meeting and telling supermarkets to stop something that they've already stopped selling, this is the most stupid use of government time. Andy Burnham's been on holiday, and I think he feels he needs to be seen to be doing something, because the supermarkets were asked by the fire regulator, could you please stop selling these a few weeks ago? And they did voluntarily. That introducing a ban after things have stopped being sold is just pointless. It's yet more gesture politics. What we need to do is to understand why we're having wildfires, what humans are doing to make them worse, and how we can prevent them. And a lot of that is management of our rural environment. And if you talk to people who have managed grouse moors for generations, they know exactly how to do fire breaks, controlled burning in winter, to make sure we don't end up in this situation.
1: Oliver
0: But
1: Cam.
0: we've got half the amount of land burnt as last year. It's nowhere near as bad. I'm afraid this is headline grabbing from Andy Burnham.
1: Oliver Cam, what do you think? Do you think there's anything the UK can do from a climate change and emissions perspective that might actually help the wildfires? Or do you think we only contribute 1% to global emissions? Sod it. Let's drill, baby drill, in the North Sea and burn lots of oil and gas.
2: I'm rather concerned at the extent to which the climate debate has become embroiled in the sort of culture wars. You're absolutely right, and Annunciata is right to point to the low proportion of global emissions that the United Kingdom represents. And I accept that there are trade-offs in energy policy and in economic policy. The fact that the price of solar panels has fallen substantially over the past few years, but the price of electricity has not, is not something that radical Greens predicted or allowed for. But the scientific debate, I'm a little concerned to hear Annunciata say that some of the emissions are due to human activity. The great majority of the rise in emissions is due to human activity. The question is, pragmatically, what do we do about it? And the problem, I think, with the environmentalist perspective, the non-economic environmentalist perspective, is that they have sold a story that climate change mitigation is a purely positive sum game, that it generates gains for British industry, it generates gains for British growth without the costs involved. I think it's vital to attend to, but there are substantial costs, and this government and across the political spectrum should be open about them. I'm rather concerned that the Conservative Party is rowing back from Theresa May's stand on this and making it part of the culture wars. That's not the right approach, but there are big costs and we've got to face them.
1: Annunciata, is Oliver right? Is Tim Stanley right, actually? He wrote in The Telegraph that climate change was destroying everything that Conservatives love. England's green and pleasant land is no longer green and pleasant. Great traditions in the countryside, whether or not you are talking about grouse shooting, whether or not you're talking about fox hunting, whether or not you're talking about other types of horse riding. I mean, there are people who would argue that climate change is a direct threat to the very things that Conservatives want to conserve. Your position seems to be that we should do nothing.
0: No, we should adapt, and humankind has always adapted. And yes, I didn't actually say emissions weren't created by man. I agree that they are, but they are only part of the reason that our climate is changing. And just as the massive changes in our climate when the wiped out the dinosaurs, and that we had a mini ice age in the Victorian times where the Thames regularly froze, that our climate is unquestionably changing, and we have to learn to live with that. And there are some great bonuses, and some people will point you to being able to grow amazing wine in Yorkshire, which I believe is on the same type of soil as the Champagne region of France. And others will tell you that we're all going to fry and have wildfires. The crucial thing is that we adapt, that we make sure that we have the defences required, the cooling and heating required in the right areas. And the billions the world is spending on trying to make very minimal differences to the emissions could be very much better spent in making sure that mankind and nature can survive the changes we're undoubtedly facing.
1: But you did just compare the climate situation with the meteor that made the dinosaurs go extinct. And famously, the dinosaurs did not survive that level of climate change. Oliver, do you think that we can just adjust our way out of this and keep living the way that we are living? Or do you think there need to be major changes? You spoke about Theresa May's Climate Change Act from towards the end of her premiership in 2018, 2019. Do we need to be going much further and much faster? What do you think?
2: I think it is rather complacent to allow the purported benefits of climate change and compare it to the champagne-producing regions of France. There are real human and economic costs involved in climate change, and mitigating those changes is absolutely vital on humanitarian and economic grounds. My criticism of climate change, I suppose, zealots, I don't for a moment doubt the science, and fortunately that sort of position has been relegated to the fringes. But my criticism of the Greens, literally the Green Party and other environmental activists in the UK, is that they have presented mitigating climate change as purely an economic gain, and there are serious costs to be undergone, and the message has not got through to consumers that we need to adapt in an economic sense, not just welcome a warmer climate as if it's some benefit of leisure. And both sides have got this wrong. The sort of reform type approach, which says caring about climate change is a sort of wokeness, and the environmental activism that says there are no costs involved. There are big costs involved, and we have to accept them.
1: Annunciata, it's going to be 38 degrees tomorrow in parts of the country, so the weather forecasters would have us believe. How are you going to keep cool in this weather that seems to have no end in sight?
0: Luckily, it won't be in Lincolnshire, which I'm returning to tomorrow. It will be high 20s, which is an absolutely glorious temperature to be at. It's been scorchingly hot here in Spain, high 30s every day for the last week, will be for the next week. And people do adapt to it. There's not air conditioning. There's very little solar, I have noticed, in the area we are, the rural area. There are very few wind farms. I'm assuming they are in a different part of Spain, because famously, Spain does have an awful lot of both. But with the huge amount of sunshine here, it seems ironic there's so little solar going on. We have to adapt. We have to allow people to build houses with thick walls that keep the warmth in and the cold out. We have to allow air conditioning. We have to adapt so that we can survive.
1: Okay.
0: We have to build reservoirs so that we've got water for us and the animals and plants that need it.
1: More report from my amazing panel coming up. This is the Evening Edition with Albie Amancona, in for Kate Borsay on Times Radio with Handelsbanken. 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Coming up, we'll discuss the Cobra meeting called by the Prime Minister, Andy Burnham, to address the ongoing drought in England and Wales.
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1: Country living is apparently losing its appeal as demand for quaint little cottages fade. Demand was at its peak in the COVID lockdown era when people were vying for the space and fresh air of the British countryside. But now, compared to 3 years ago, the number of people actually looking to buy cottage properties has fallen by a third, according to Zoopla. You're both country bumpkins, aren't you? Annunciata Rees-Mogg, former MP and head of comms at Popular Conservatism, and Times contributor Oliver Cam. Are you happy that fewer down from London's are going to be moving to the countryside to get their cottage on?
2: I'm neither happy nor unhappy, but I'm not surprised, given that economists refer to a clustering effect. Sectors tend to congregate, so you have famously the City of London, the financial district. You have, for example, in Cambridge, the biomedical sector. You have similar types of company springing up and maintaining themselves in the same types of places, ancillary businesses serving them. And it's a well-known effect in economic efficiency. So I'm not particularly surprised. I must say I live in such a deep part of the country that I don't really see neighbours. I just happen to like the way of life myself.
1: And it's the answer, what do you make of things? Will you miss people coming from London for the weekend in Skegness or not?
0: Very few people do. It being a four-hour drive from London and just as long on the train, we get left pretty well alone because it's not commutable. And people still have jobs in big cities, and our nearest big cities are 2 hours away. So we've stayed off this trend unless people really want to move to the country and make a life being part of the countryside. And I'm absolutely certain it has tailed off, that seeing houses, particularly bungalows around us coming on the market, and beautiful cottages in some cases not selling, and not that some haven't sold for 18 months, 2 years now, the appeal has definitely dropped off. Some of those people selling were people who moved out in COVID, realised that the really very rural lifestyle is not for them, and are looking to move back to places with more neighbours. Like Oliver, I have very few and could quite easily go for a week without seeing any of them, which I adore. But I do like being able to get to a city every now and then and see old friends and see my family in Somerset. That people have to choose the type of life that suits them, but also one they can afford. And around us, there just aren't the jobs to sustain people moving out of cities.
1: Oliver, isn't the dream to have an English cottage in the countryside for isn't the dream to have an English cottage in the countryside for every Englishman, Oliver, and to live there with your dog and maybe your horse, and you've got a nice stable, maybe some cows in a field? Isn't that the dream? But people seem to be turning back on it, Oliver. What's going on?
2: There is a great novel, Put Out More Flags, by Evelyn Waugh, that describes a sort of rural idyll. The plot is too complicated to go into, but it involves a flight by someone who believes he's under threat. He settles in the deep countryside in Ireland. And there's a famous single sentence by Evelyn Waugh that goes on for about 300 words, describing the scenery purely in order to emphasise that it's far from a rural Arcadia. It's a place of real boredom and utter menace. And for many people, that would be the case. I happen to enjoy, like an insider, I happen to enjoy both being in the country and having access to cities. I'm very fortunate to have a way of life that allows that. I do think that human connection, both intimately in relationships and professionally in business, are absolutely crucial. So I'm not surprised that the rural idyll is not exactly dying a death, but deflating.
1: Annunciata, last word to you.
0: Absolutely. And we saw from work from home that actually people work best with people. And COVID destroyed a lot of those relationships, particularly for young people coming into the workplace. And I think it's a very good thing that people are deciding to stay closer to where they work.
1: Annunciata, thank you so much for your time there. Thank you so much for joining our politics panel. That was Oliver Cam, who is the Times contributor, and Annunciata Rees-Mogg, the head of communications at Popular Conservatism and also a former MEP. Up next, we have got the news with Daryl Jackson.
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11: Thank you, good evening. The UK's clearest solar eclipse since 1999 peaked earlier this evening, temporarily making it a bit darker. More than 90% of the sun was covered by the moon, depending on whereabouts in the UK you were. Astrophysicist Catherine Haymans painted a picture of what it looked like.
12: The moon doesn't emit any light, it just reflects the light of the sun. So the reason why in these images the moon is totally black is because the side of the moon that's being illuminated at the moment is on the other side. So we call this a new moon. It happens sort of every month.
11: The Prime Minister's urged all retailers to stop selling single-use barbecues to try and prevent more wildfires. More than 1,000 have been reported in England and Wales already this year. That's around the total for the whole of 2025. Crews battling 7 fires in South Wales describe it as carnage, while another's burning underground at a Cambridgeshire nature reserve. Dave Swallows from the National Fire Chiefs Council.
13: The majority of wildfires in the UK are caused by some kind of human interaction. There's very few sort of natural wildfires. So in some parts of the world, you see lightning, for example, or start a wildfire. We don't really see that very much in the UK.
11: The White House Press Secretary Caroline Levitt's leaving her role at the end of the month. Writing on social media, US President Donald Trump says he totally understands and respects her decision to spend more time with her family. She announced the birth of her second child in May. A double murderer and rapist is beginning a whole life term in prison. 40-year-old Simon Levy was able to commit his crimes in London last year while out on bail. And organisers of the Eurovision Song Contest have changed the rules for 2027. Next year's winner will be banned from hosting if they've been involved in armed conflict. And for a news bulletin when you want it, search for the Times Radio News Briefing on the Times Radio app.
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14: The Big Arch just got bacon. More smokiness, more crispiness, more deliciousness. With juicy beef, cheddar cheese and that Big Arch sauce. 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
1: Good evening. You're listening to the Evening Edition with Albie Mkona in for Kate Borsay. It is 9:34. And if you want a sneak peek of tomorrow's Times front page, if you tune in to Times Radio at 10, every night just after 10 o'clock, we bring you the front page before it's published. So tune in to Carol Walker Monday to Wednesday, but actually Cindy Yu after this show today, Henry Bonsu on Thursday and Friday, and Daryl Morris on Sunday night, and also Saturdays most of the time. And they'll bring you tomorrow's news today. Now, we are going to be talking about a very interesting story, actually. It is about Cristiano Ronaldo, who has finally married his long-term partner, Georgina Rodriguez. Although I suppose she'll be Georgina Ronaldo now. They've been engaged for, I think, just a year, but actually they've been together for a very long time, and it was often joked that they would never get married. Well, they tied the knot in a lavish civil ceremony, and the message was clear. We weren't on the guest list, but many of football's most iconic figures were, and the fascination with Cristiano's life off the pitch remains as strong as ever. Joining us now is Charlotte Richardson, who is a sports journalist. Welcome, Charlotte.
17: Good evening. Thank you for having me.
1: Why does Cristiano Ronaldo's life off the pitch continue to generate such a level of fascination, more than anyone else?
17: Cristiano Ronaldo, I think, is an example of a footballer whose career on the pitch and his titles, the individual awards he's won, as well as those within a team across Europe, and of course for Portugal, the country he comes from, has been amplified with the breakout of social media. He's a superstar who has had a playing career that's spanned over the decades. And as such, of course, when we have sporting superstars, there's an interest in what they do on the pitch, but also an interest in their life away from the pitch as well. And as you mentioned there, this lavish ceremony with a lot of sort of privacy and secrecy around it as well has sparked a lot of interest, because he is one of the most followed superstars in the world. He's the first billionaire footballer. So with that comes a lot of interest around what he gets up to in his private life.
1: And there has been a photograph, quite an astonishing photograph, that has come from the wedding party. Basically, all the footballers that just a couple of weeks ago we were watching at the World Cup, all sort of fighting on the pitch, screaming at each other. You had Harry Kane, Jude Bellingham and Lionel Messi all in the same photograph, smiling. If you were watching that match against England and Argentina, you'd never think something like that would happen. But these gentlemen are actually all friends, and there's a photograph of them all together. Is it quite normal that footballers will be battling each other on the pitch, but actually in real life they're great pals and go to each other's weddings, or was it fake?
17: That's a really good question. I think there's probably a fine line between the two when you sort of think about what goes on the football pitch and the competitive nature. Once you kind of cross that white line onto the field of play, onto the battle, these are players that although they get compensated very, very well for what they do for a living. They spend a lot of time away from home. There's a lot of dedication, and perhaps that's embodied in Cristiano Ronaldo. When you speak and when you sort of read interviews of those that are closest to him, from his diet to his sleep routines to all the machinery he invests in to elongate his career, everything is given to those games of football. But when the whistle is blown and away from the pitch as well, some form really close friendships and bonds. Other players keep to themselves. But Cristiano Ronaldo, again, is one of those players that, because of his longevity, has called so many of the best in the world a teammate and continues to do so. It's quite remarkable, really, for someone of his age to be in the fine vessel that he is, carrying on his career in Saudi Arabia.
1: Charlotte, on the teammates, it's actually been reported that none of Cristiano Ronaldo's former teammates were invited. Why do you think none of his old colleagues attended?
17: Well, it's quite interesting that the simplicity of this ceremony, the Instagram photo that was put up, and I mentioned earlier that Cristiano Ronaldo is one of the most followed people on Instagram. It's a very sort of simple image of him and his wife with their hands over and the gold bands. You know, you're sort of used to these lavish images, and when the proposal was made, this humongous engagement ring the size of a rock. But this seems actually quite simplistic, and the statement that was released confirmed that the pair had got married, and the only people that it mentioned were their five children in attendance. Of course, there were more there, but it does seem like on this occasion, for such an important life event, Cristiano Ronaldo and the mega media team and all the advisors around him have really tried to keep this wedding under wraps and as private as possible. Whether that means to come we see a bit more of a coordinated release of images, videos and so on, who knows? But for now, it seems that it's actually been relatively low-key.
1: We've just had a message in from one of our brilliant listeners saying, Albi, Messi is the better footballer. Well, they're both coming on to, they're in their 40s now, late 30s. Messi's already announced that he's going to be standing back from football, or potentially standing back from football. We've recently seen the death of his father. So, Charlotte, perhaps we'll have you on to talk about that another time. But Charlotte Richardson, thank you so much for joining us. That was Charlotte Richardson, sports journalist. Coming up now, we're going to go from football to Bond. The woman in charge of casting the next 007 has said social media clout won't be a factor in her decision-making. Nina Gold, whose credits involve Conclave, Hamlet and The Crown, is leading Amazon MGM's search, and she has dismissed the suggestion that there was social media pressure from Amazon over hiring key roles. Speculation has been rife ever since Daniel Craig announced that he would be holstering Bond's Walther PK back in 2019, with the likes of Aaron Taylor Johnson, Jacob Elordi, Callum Turner and Henry Cavill all tipped for the role. Here to tell us more is Times Media correspondent Alex Farber. Good evening, Alex. I have to say, I am not impartial on this. I think Henry Cavill has my vote. Who do you think would be the best future Bond?
18: Oh, that's a big question, isn't it? And there'll certainly be a lot of speculation around that. I mean, I quite like Jacob Elordi for Bond. I think he's probably a good contender. Or maybe Jack Loudon, the Slow Horses actor, who's shot to fame as part of the Slow Horses series. But look, I think one thing's certain, they won't be short of applicants to play 007. It's definitely a much coveted role, isn't it, Albi?
1: A much coveted role. One thing is certain, it won't be Idris Elba. He ruled himself out of the running earlier on this year. The last Bond movie was released in 2021, No Time to Die. When is Amazon planning on releasing the next one?
18: Well, as you know, casting, as you said, with Nina, is currently underway. We're expecting a decision as to who is going to play Bond by the end of the year. We've already got Denis Villeneuve is lined up to direct. The script is being written by Stephen Knight, who's responsible for Peaky Blinders and House of Guinness, the Netflix series. We're not expecting production to start until next year. And then it's really unlikely to hit the cinemas until 2028, which is going to be some 7 years after Daniel Craig bowed out with No Time to Die.
1: That seems like an awful long time. God knows what the world would be like by then. There have been some column inches in recent years on whether or not it was time for a female Bond or perhaps a black Bond. That all seems to have died out now. Are we past this performative pressure to make 007 woke?
18: Well, look, I mean, I think Amazon definitely wants to evolve the series, bring in a new audience, make sure that Bond feels relevant. And we have had some comments from the producers in recent weeks that they are going to make a stirring decision, whatever that might mean. But I don't think they're going to go too left field. I think a woman seems unlikely. Whether or not it's a black actor that plays Bond, I still think that's potentially a possibility. As you say, Idris has ruled himself out largely because of his age. But also he did acknowledge that certain markets, I think outside the UK, perhaps in some developing countries, wouldn't be ready for a black Bond. You know, but I don't think that closes the door. But all of the front runners, as we've named, whether that's Jacob Elordi, Jack Loudon, Callum Turner, Henry Cavill, you know, these are all white actors. So, I think that the shape of the Bond probably will look familiar, whoever it might be.
1: As I mentioned at the beginning, I'm not biased in this. If it's not Henry Cavill, I'm going to be really upset. But last year, Amazon paid more than $1 billion for creative control of the Bond films. Is that a good thing for the franchise, Amazon being involved and having full creative control, in your view, Alex?
18: Well, Amazon acquired MGM Studios, which has obviously a very strong heritage and track record. They will want to be true to the roots of the franchise. I think there's a recognition of its value, of its traditions, of what it represents. And just because Amazon has acquired the studio responsible for it and actually bought out the Broccolis, I don't think that necessarily means that they're not alive to the type of film that fans want. And ultimately, Amazon is there to serve audiences. You know, and that's why Bond is successful. It's by giving people what they want. And I think it's aware of that. And that's what I would expect to be happening. I don't anticipate them moving vastly into left field and shaking things up beyond all recognition, because they want this film to be a success with a huge number of people.
1: And Alex, you've just come in from watching The Eclipse. Very quickly, how did you find it? Was it overwhelming, underwhelming? Was it worth it?
18: It was lovely. So I watched it in Greenwich Park, in the Observatory, on the Meridian Line. There was lots of families. There was lots of youngsters. There was people sharing the glasses, which I know were difficult to get hold of. And look, did it go pitch black? No, it didn't. And it was somewhat surprising that, you know, with even a tiny sliver of the sun visible, it was still relatively light. But definitely there was that kind of magic light vibe. It was just a lovely communal experience, I feel, that brought people together, whether they were Londoners, tourists, families, couples, everyone. It felt like a very communal activity to bring us all together, which I think, you know, we could all do more of, don't you think, Albie?
1: I completely agree. Alex, thank you so much. That was Alex Farber, our media correspondent at The Times. Thank you so much for all of the lovely messages that you are sending in and all the pictures and actually now videos of your Eclipse experiences. I can't wait to get dug into them properly when I come off air. But what an interesting conversation. Who do you think the best next James Bond might be? Do you think Henry Cavill, he played Superman, might be good, or maybe we need a black Bond, or maybe we need a woman? Maybe you think it's all woke nonsense. We need to go back to basics and find an unknown actor. Let me know. Message on WhatsApp 0333 002353, or you can text in, start your message with the word Times, and the number is 87222. A Scientology whistleblower told Times journalist Tom Bull that the church's Edinburgh branch has children as young as 13 working there during school hours. The church has denied the allegation, but Tom went undercover to investigate. Today's Story podcast looks at his in-depth investigation.
19: How long were you there? How long were you doing these courses?
20: I was there 4 days.
19: And what was it like? I mean, what were the other people there like?
20: Well, there's about 25 people there who are staff. And I would say that they greatly outnumber the number of people who come in there like me to take courses. And they are milling around the church. A lot of them are upstairs in the office, which sits above, on the floor above the area that's accessible to the public. They wear a uniform of black suits and white shirts. And one person I spoke to there was a senior member of staff called Gillian Brown.
4: How's it going on your course?
21: It's all right, yeah. I'm working through the social personality stuff now. Having done the antisocial one.
4: You've done the antisocial.
21: Yeah.
4: Have you noticed anyone in your life yet? Any?
21: In my life? Well, I was scratching my head a little bit trying to think up 12.
20: Were you to imagine in your head a Scientologist, I would say she would fit that description quite closely. She had what's often referred to as the Scientology stare.
19: What's that?
20: It's a unblinking, penetrating, intense stare that is honed by a practice that Scientologists do to supposedly improve their communication skills, whereby they stare into each other's eyes without blinking, without looking away for a long period of time. When you're in the glare of that stare, you do feel like somebody is really scrutinising you very carefully. And I think Gillian was probably quite dubious of me from the off.
4: You ever worked in, like, journalism or anything like that?
21: When?
4: Just wondered.
21: Wait, so hello, sir, what's the question?
4: No, I just wondered, like, for a second. I was like, oh.
20: I had to make sure I had my backstory straight when she was asking me all sorts of questions about my life and why I wanted to join Scientology.
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1: Welcome back to The Evening Edition with me, Albie Amancona, in for Kate Borsay. Thank you so much for joining us. It is 9:51 and all of the messages are coming in about James Bond. We've got Keith Bolt, who has written in on WhatsApp saying that Cillian Murphy might make a good Bond. He could just be Tommy Shelby, but without the Birmingham accent. Are you being discriminatory towards Brummies there, Keith? David Galloway says, regarding the next Bond, I think it'll be interesting to go back and set it back in the original time as the books, in the 50s and the 60s, and do it as a series, not a film. Do you know what, David Galloway? I think that sounds like quite a good idea. But away from Bond, away from your wonderful messages, do keep them coming in. Let's take a look at some of the top stories trending online tonight. And just before we do that, we are going to have a look at some of the biggest stories of the day. Now, just under 3 hours ago, millions across the UK saw the most spectacular moment of today's once-in-a-generation partial eclipse, where more than 90% of the sun was covered by the moon. However, Iceland and Spain were lucky enough to witness an even more incredible spectacle, a rare total eclipse. I spoke to Alfredo Carpinetti, who is an astronomer and author, and he was one of the lucky few who, with Annunciata, who was speaking to us earlier on, was watching in Spain.
0: Here was full totality. I was in Lerma, which is just an hour and a bit north of Madrid, and it was incredible. It was one of the most amazing experiences in my life.
1: And tell me, you've been in the lucky position of watching a total eclipse, and I'm actually just looking at a photograph that you have sent in, and it looks so dark. Is it a bit scary when that happens, when it's just dark at a random time of the day, and it's not 10 o'clock in the evening or something?
0: I wouldn't say scary. I would say almost spiritual.
1: Spiritual.
0: It's truly something you cannot describe unless you live it. It's almost like there is sunset in every direction, and the sun and the moon looks like nothing you ever seen.
1: Because in the past, if we look at ancient history, there were some cultures, for example, in ancient China, they used to believe a dragon was eating the sun when these total eclipses happened. In Hindu culture, there is a demon, Rahu, which is sort of like a headless demon, and that was thought to swallow the sun back in the day. What is it that people believe happens during eclipses now? Do we still believe in those sorts of things, or do we just believe in the science behind it, which it is the moon passing in front of the sun and darkness as a result of that?
0: I think we believe just in the science of it, but
1: you said
0: incredible.
1: It was a spiritual experience, Alfredo.
0: It can be scientific and spiritual at the same time. Like, I'm a humanist, but I can still find beauty and awe in the science.
1: Why was this such a significant event? The moon orbits the Earth every month. Why don't we get a total solar eclipse every month?
0: It's because the orbit of the moon is tilted with respect to the orbit of the Earth around the sun. And so you have eclipses a couple of times a year. But the solar eclipses are a little bit more rare, in the sense, not in time, but location. Because it can only move on a thin strip. So only few areas are lucky enough to get it.
1: And why was the eclipse more complete in Spain than it was here in the United Kingdom?
0: Because the path of totality passed through Spain, while only glanced the UK.
1: And the sun is about 400 times wider than the moon, but also 400 times further away, which means they appear approximately the same size in our sky. And they certainly did earlier on today from the pictures from our wonderful listeners, from what I've seen. That's quite an incredible coincidence that allows us to witness this phenomenon. Are we some of the luckiest people ever to have lived?
0: Not only it's a rare event for Earth, it's a rare event in the universe. Nowhere else in the solar system has something like this. And we haven't found an exomoon around an exoplanet yet. So maybe there is another lucky planet out there. But if there were aliens like in Star Trek, they would be visiting Earth to see eclipses.
1: If there were aliens in Star Trek, they'd be visiting Earth to see eclipses. You've heard it here first on Times Radio. If the aliens are coming, they'll be coming to Times Radio Towers to see the eclipse. Alfredo, what kind of research might you do off the back of this celestial event?
0: I don't do any personal research on this, but solar physicists are looking at the behavior of the sun, trying to understand the sun atmosphere very, very close to the sun. But also there were researchers looking for asteroids that orbit inside the Earth's orbit, closer to Mercury and Venus, which are very difficult to find.
1: That was Alfredo Carpinetti, astronomer and author who was watching the solar eclipse from Spain. Now, let's look at some of the top stories trending online tonight. In the Times... Live facial recognition cameras are set to be permanently installed on Oxford Street by October as part of a Met Police crackdown on street crime. London Mayor Sadiq Khan backed the move alongside the street's planned pedestrianisation, though privacy campaigners have warned it represents a significant expansion of public surveillance. In the Daily Mail, more than 60 cross-party of MPs have written to Andy Burnham calling for a maximum 18-week NHS dementia diagnosis target to align with other major killer diseases. Charities and politicians warn that without a firm target, long delays could leave patients unable to access vital new treatments before their condition progresses. And in The Guardian, Greenlandic authorities have forced a Trump-linked US oil firm to postpone its Arctic drilling plans, defying claims from Washington that crude extraction could begin within months. Officials halted the project after ruling that the company's timetable was too tight to complete the required environmental and social impact assessments. On BBC News Online, a massive Ukrainian strike on the Black Sea port of Novorossiysk has killed three people and damaged two major Russian grain export terminals. President Zelensky described the rocket and drone barrage as a unique operation targeting Russia's naval infrastructure, forcing Moscow to begin redirecting its cargo flows. And in Sky News...
2: OK, SNL UK is back. 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
1: That was the trailer for the new season of Saturday Night Live UK. It will premiere on Sky on September 12th, featuring all 11 original cast members, and the full ensemble returns for a new run of live episodes following a successful season last year. And that just leaves me to say thank you so much for listening. We've got Cindy Yu sitting in the studio for Carol Walker. Thank you so much to the team and you, the listeners at home, for being with me for the past 3 hours. Anne-Marie Mill, Joe Cook, Sam Blackett and Antoinette Omelet. The technical operator was Ryan Brannigan. Thank you very much, everyone, and I'll be back at 7 p.m. tomorrow.
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6: Hello, good evening. It's 10 o'clock. This is Cindy Yu in for Carol Walker on Times Radio. Now, millions of people across the UK and Europe have witnessed the most significant solar eclipse since 1999. I'll speak with Richard Hollingham, co-host of the Space Boffin podcast. And the Prime Minister has called an emergency COBRA meeting as the extreme heat shows no sign of easing. Plus, how can young people prepare better for jobs in the age of AI? I've been speaking to former Conservative Minister Margot James with a new report out giving the government some advice.
7: We've identified a need really for government, industry, academia to work much more closely together on this, solving what is really quite a crisis.
6: All that and a first look at the front page of tomorrow's Times after the headlines with Daryl Jackson.
11: Thank you. Good evening. For the first time since 1999, people across the country have been able to view a partial solar eclipse. Near darkness fell on millions of people who'd gathered in parks and on beaches, with only a slither of the sun left visible behind the moon. There's been more than 90% coverage in the UK, with totality in places like Iceland. Dr. Elizabeth Pearson, editor of Science Focus magazine, told Times Radio why this one was so special.
12: Eclipses are quite common. They happen somewhere in the world multiple times a year. What's rare is having one where you are. And so having one that's passing across so much of Europe is really fascinating to be able to see and be able to watch.
11: More than 1,000 wildfires have been recorded in England and Wales so far this year, the same as the total for the whole of 2025. The Liberal Democrat MP Alistair Carmichael is chair of the Environment, Food and Rural Affairs Committee. Speaking to Times Radio, he warned the British government is behind the curve.
25: There's no single definition of what a wildfire actually is. So when these things start to happen, you know, there's an awful lot of finger-pointing, blame-shifting, and we're going to have to get better than this, because this is going to be the new normal from here on in. This isn't going to get any easier, and somebody has got to take charge.
11: Well, the Prime Minister's urged retailers to pull disposable barbecues from shelves in an effort to prevent those wildfires. Andy Burnham's chaired an emergency COBRA meeting this evening, with highs of 38 degrees Celsius forecast tomorrow. The Prime Minister's been speaking this evening and says we need to support vulnerable people.
3: There have been a significant number of excess deaths from heat this summer already, and we need to make sure that advice gets out to stay hydrated, to help people to be hydrated, so that figure doesn't rise any further. We've all but confirmed, or had it confirmed, that this is the hottest summer on record. As we go through it, we need to realise that these conditions could be with us for some weeks yet.
11: A serial sex attacker has been told he'll never leave prison for murdering two women and raping a third in London last year. 40-year-old Simon Levy is a registered sex offender and was being monitored by police at the time of the attacks. The Metropolitan Police, British Transport Police and the Crown Prosecution Service have all admitted to serious failings. Britain's top officer, Commissioner Sir Mark Rowley, says his force is not entirely to blame.
8: He had been caught, he had been charged with offences. He was repeatedly by the police put before the courts seeking remanding in custody. The police were saying this guy's too dangerous to be on the streets. And between CPS and the courts, they kept bailing him.
11: Donald Trump's confirmed. White House Press Secretary Karoline Leavitt is leaving her post at the end of August to spend more time with her family. The 28-year-old, a mother of two and the youngest ever White House Press Secretary, gave birth to her second child in May and had officially just returned from maternity leave last month. The US president's called her one of my most trusted aides. Former Voice of America White House Bureau Chief Steve Herman told Times Radio he thinks Donald Trump will see this as a loss.
10: From all appearances, he's been very satisfied with the job he's done. He likes it when the press secretary gets out there and is combative and picks on the journalists, and also seems to be relatively articulate.
11: And future Eurovision winners won't be allowed to host a competition if their country is at war. The rules have changed for 2027, making them ineligible if the winning nation's involved in armed conflict or a sensitive geopolitical situation. And for a news bulletin, when you want it, search for the Times Radio News Briefing on the Times Radio app.
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19: A very good evening and welcome to the programme. I'm Cindy Yu, standing in for Kara Walker. Well, this has been a very special evening indeed. Did you watch it, the partial eclipse? We here at Times Radio packed out the terrace at the office for this generational event. We'll be hearing more about it in just a bit. First, let me bring you our exclusive preview of the front page of tomorrow's Times. We just received that and it says, firms fury at zero hours reform. And that's about the government's proposals to reform zero hours contracts, but it's predicted to pile £3 billion of costs on businesses. We'll be hearing more about that. We'll also be hearing from Dr. Chloe Brimacombe, climate scientist at the University of Oxford, on the Prime Minister finally chairing a COBRA meeting on this relentlessly hot summer. Other than banning disposable barbecues, are there any other ideas? And also this hour, we'll be discussing whether young people just starting out in work are prepared for the AI revolution, which is already starting to change the face of the workplace. And later on the show, we'll be talking about the surprise American election result that might signal a resurgence of the moderates in the Democratic Party. And as ever on the show, we'll be reviewing the front pages of tomorrow's papers with friends of the show. Tonight, that will be Nadine Batchelor-Hunt from Politics Home and Jonathan Haslam, former Downing Street Communications Secretary. So do get in touch with us. Text 87222, start your message with the word Times. You can tweet at Times Radio, or you can WhatsApp us on 0333 003 2353. Now, the time is 10:06. Where were you for the eclipse of 2026? Is that a question we'll be asking each other in the years to come? Today, millions of people across the UK and Europe have witnessed the most significant solar eclipse in our part of the world since 1999. For most of the UK, more than 90% of the sun was covered by the moon.
4: Well, here in Times Towers at 7pm, I headed to the terrace on the 14th floor overlooking London Bridge, which is always a spectacular view, but I've never seen it quite so packed as tonight. As colleagues crowded around, clutching cardboard eclipse glasses and colanders-like as the moon slowly moved across the sun. For such a once-in-a-generational event, the team thought it would be a good idea to arm me with a microphone to capture the moment.

0: I guess if you're not watching this, I don't know what you were doing early in the day, but imagine a crescent moon, and instead of white, it's orange. It's the most beautiful orange colour. It'd be cool to see a total eclipse sometime. You can see why people chase it.
1: Yeah.
0: Well, they do say there's a kind of like a cosmic energy to eclipses, actually. I heard someone on the radio say that even the energy feels different at that time.
2: I mean, it's absolutely bonkers, isn't it? You think it's going to be cool, and then it's actually really overwhelming.
0: Like, emotionally. I feel like I have goosebumps.
2: I wouldn't say emotionally, Cindy. Let's rein it in a little bit, you know. Remember where we are and who we are.
0: So I was wondering if my my family dog would get blinded without any eclipse glasses.
3: Oh, that's a good point.
0: So I Googled it, and the Google AI told me, dogs do not generally care about celestial events.
4: Yeah, the dogs will be looking down.
5: I was reading that the distance is like

0: That's Angus's thoughts. Being dragged inside by my producers for the celestial event. Thank you so much. Yes. Well, for a bit more authority on this topic, I'm delighted to be joined by someone who does know what he's talking about. And that's Richard Hollingham, co-host of the Space Boffin podcast. Richard, welcome to the show.
1: Hello, very glad to be here. And, you know, you were right. They're just really cool, aren't they? Aren't they great?
0: They're so cool.
1: I was on, so you were in central London. I was just about 25 miles north of London, watching with my neighbours, one of whom had a very sophisticated telescope, but actually just seeing the sun being eaten away by the moon just through the glasses, the proper glasses that I have here. I mean, that was just incredible. I'm just on a local common, about 200 other people. And it was also the sense of community, I think, of all those people coming together. And there is something profound. And there's something that makes you feel very small, I think, when you're watching the cosmos do its thing. You know, it is pretty incredible. I don't think we're necessarily going to see the downfall of civilization as a result. But then that was only a partial eclipse that we saw. So.
0: Yes, maybe in Spain. Mm. Richard, your podcast Space Boffins is all about encouraging people to be more enthusiastic about space. So, I mean, an event like this, you must be so pleased with the reaction, because as you suggest, we don't normally think about space in our day-to-day lives.
1: No, and I think, you know, it was just so heartening. So I went up to, you know, to the common near us, and it's just, we're surrounded by villages, so it's not like there's the big town or city there. And, you know, gradually people started to arrive, and then you realise that actually a few hundred people have come to see this. And, you know, there was this scramble to get these glasses, so, you know, I lent them to a few people so they could see, and then it's like, wow. I have to say, though, it is not as good as an actual total eclipse. Mm. It's good, and it's impressive, and it's wonderful to see, but you didn't get that wow moment that you get with a total eclipse. I've been lucky to see I've been to three and got to see two. So I went to the one that came across the UK last in 1999, which was a long time ago, and it was just disappointing. It was a very, very disappointing.
0: Wait,
1: sad
0: what made
1: day.
0: It disappointing?
1: Because it was just cloudy, and it was sad because it was just cloudy. It went a bit dark, and everyone was I was like this massive disappointment at Falmouth. That when I've seen them and actually seen the sun, and I've been lucky enough to see them in 2017 in the States. 2024 in the States, then there is something incredible. So the one I think particularly for me, I was in Oregon for the 2017 eclipse that went across the US. We basically just ended up in the town that we could afford a hotel, because trying to get a hotel room, we were kind of late and hadn't really thought it through. Got a hotel in this place, Cornwallis, which is Oregon State University. And we were on this football field at Oregon State University with all these students and kind of their parents and tutors. And there was this really party kind of atmosphere. And then as soon as there was this as totality, so you saw the moon kind of eating away at the sun is what we saw. But then it goes completely black. And you just see this very faint rim of light around the edge. And it just went completely quiet. The birds stopped singing. It was noticeably colder. And everyone just went quiet. There was this kind of collective, wow. And so I think you can see why they become addictive. You can see why I've since been to one other, again in the States, in 2024. I really want to go, having just experienced the one tonight, which is a partial eclipse, I want to go for a full total eclipse again. So I've been looking at, since the partial eclipse this evening, I've been looking at maps and thinking, well, where can we go? We can't afford to go to Egypt, but can we go to southern Spain? So, you know, next year's a total eclipse. But yeah, anything that gets people interested in space and think about also our position in the solar system, that there's the Earth and the Moon going around the Sun, and the Moon is going around the Earth, and just the celestial dynamics of all

0: That just makes you think where we are in the cosmos, and I think does give us a really good sense of perspective, but the eclipse gives us a great sense of community as well.
1: Yeah, and there's also something so remarkably coincidental about the fact that the eclipse can be total because of the size of the moon and the distance from the sun and to the Earth.
0: Yeah, it's mad, isn't it? So the diameter of the sun is 400 times that of the moon, but it's also 400 times further away. So you get this perfect circle. It is. I mean, I'm told it's coincidence. Of course, it's coincidence, but it does feel something more than that, doesn't it?
1: Everyone was
0: we
1: saying it's
0: live in this,
1: coincidence.
0: all these circumstances that made the moon, that made the Earth, the evolution of the solar system, and we've ended up where you can get these total eclipses where the moon totally blocks out the sun because of the way everything moves. It's an amazing cosmic coincidence.
1: And for listeners who were not able to catch a total eclipse, as most of us in the UK, or maybe even a partial one, the Times front page tomorrow has this beautiful, massive picture from Spain, and really kind of just gives you a sense of what that must be like. But Richard, seeing it in real life must be something else entirely. And we're lucky because today's is not the only cosmic event to be enjoying, because there's also a meteor shower, sadly, when I'm on air.
0: Yeah, apparently. I'm going to have a look out the window. Now, I haven't seen any, but that's something you've got to be a bit more patient for. So it's never guaranteed. But yeah, what you want to do is just, if you can get somewhere darker, the darker the better. So, you know, previously I've just gone to sort of a local field and we've kind of sat. You've got to be patient. So if you've got a deck chair or something, and just look up. And then if you're lucky, you will see shooting stars. This is probably one of our best chances of the year, particularly such a clear sky. And I encourage people as well just to seek out, you know, if you live in a city as most of us do, or, you know, where we are, you're not so far from London, where there's, you know, a lot of light pollution, it's just seek out those places that are dark. You know, even the UK has got plenty of these places, you know, the Northumberland or rural Norfolk or places in Cumbria or down in the southwest. Find somewhere dark. And when you find somewhere dark and you look up at the night sky, it's so different. I remember a camping trip in Wales, and it was just incredibly dark, so you're falling over the tent pegs all the time. But then you stopped, looked up, and you could see the band of the Milky Way. You can see shooting stars. You know, you can get much a better sense of our place in the universe.
1: Well, Richard, thank you so much for your time this evening, but I can't let you go without you briefly just telling us, where did you get your shirt from? And for listeners, it's full of planets.
0: That I seek out geeky shirts. I thought I'd make the effort for Times Radio.
1: Oh, so, I love it. Yeah, so check that out on YouTube if you're listening at home. Richard Hollingham, thank you so much. That was Richard Hollingham, co-host of the Space Boffin podcast. Now, while there was a partial eclipse, it did feel a little bit cooler this evening. But as we know, this has been a historically hot summer. Now, today the Prime Minister has called a COBRA meeting to talk about heat resilience, and the result from that is him urging all retailers to withdraw the sale of disposable barbecues to prevent more wildfires. And the Prime Minister has also said that extreme heat conditions could continue for weeks as food and water companies warn of the devastating impact the prolonged dry weather could have across the country. And actually, in London today, just over 100 firefighters were dispatched to a fire in East London. So, I'm joined now by Dr. Chloe Brimacombe, who's a climate scientist at the University of Oxford. Welcome, Dr. Brimacombe.
2: Good evening.
1: Thank you so much for joining. Now, banning disposable barbecues, is that really the best we can do for heat resilience?
2: No, and it's actually interesting because this COBRA meeting was called to look at extreme heat, and obviously wildfires are a completely separate hazard to extreme heat. So what we've seen this summer is compounding hazards, right, together of extreme drought and then extreme heat, which have been exacerbating each other. And because of wet weather earlier in the year and then these dry and hot conditions, we're now seeing these wildfires. So this ban has actually come into place because we had also hot weather in 2003, and it's a mechanism that was put in place by government at that time, and we're now just seeing them redo this. Andy Burnham also did actually say that they were concerned about excess deaths as a result of extreme heat, and so that was very promising to see the Prime Minister say that. But definitely just to see the disposable barbecues come out as the main thing from this meeting shows that maybe we need to think about other longer term policy mechanisms as well, especially because loads of people, like farmers, the fire brigade, water companies, like, you know, across the board are saying how terrible this has been in summer in terms of impacts.
1: So what would you recommend that the government should be looking at as well as banning barbecues?
2: I think we had the climate change risk assessment report, and that was put together by independent experts and the Committee on Climate Change earlier in the year. That very much sets out kind of a guideline of what government should be doing. And the Committee on Climate Change also holds government to account. So that would be basically the first blueprint that I would be looking at. And I would recommend as a scientist government looking at. So in that, it also says about long-term planning for sort of water security, whether this is reservoirs, also investment in leaking pipes and things like that, but also behaviour change and communication, so we use less water. It also talks about sort of energy grid security and things like transport infrastructure, and then also sort of looking at workplaces and heat safety thresholds in the workplace as well.
1: And do you think that this extreme weather, are we to expect it to be the new normal in the years to come?
2: So with climate change, we know that these sort of events are more likely. When I say climate change, we can directly link things like heat waves to greenhouse gas emissions from fossil fuels, right? So we know that these things are becoming more likely. With drought, it's also becoming more likely, but historically with hydrological patterns, you have periods that are more floody and are more drier as well. So that just makes it more complicated as part of the natural water cycle, but that's being exacerbated with climate change. And then wildfires are also becoming a greater risk because of these weather patterns. So I think that, you know, there's just a lot of things that need to be done. It's not the new normal, because if we transition to net zero, we can stop things getting worse. And I always say, what is normal, right? So we know that this weather isn't matching up with our historical trends, but it also is kind of going to be a pattern that could be a little bit erratic as well. So we will see a long-term trends in heat waves are getting worse and increasing in frequency, but you know, although none of this is normal, we can't really say what normal will look like, right?
1: Yeah, I mean, I remember earlier this year it was so cold and wet for such a long time before all these heat waves kind of like took away any memory of coldness and wetness. But yeah, you're totally right, Dr. Brimacombe. It's just very extreme. And finally, your research focuses a lot on vulnerable groups as well and caring for them. Is there anything that we need to do differently when it comes to that aspect of things?
2: Definitely. So one aspect of my research is actually on women's health. And basically, we know that women are more at risk of dying during heat waves, predominantly because they live longer. But there's also research to suggest that this holds true even if you fix for that age effect. But we don't have enough research on this because heat wave studies have predominantly looked at, from a sex perspective, men. So we know that we need all of this more research, because anecdotally, this has been fascinating. People have seen changes in periods, changes in menstruation. You know, people that are in perimenopause and menopause are also seeing issues with their health. And we just generally don't have the research to be able to put in place, you know, even policy interventions or work with these women to know what the best sort of response to that would be. So that's really something we should look at. And then also for children are a vulnerable group, and we've seen a lot of overheating prior in schools, but now is the summer holidays, You know, there's lots of things we need to look into for these vulnerable groups.
1: Well, Dr. Brimacombe, thank you so much for giving us your time this evening. That was Dr. Chloe Brimacombe, a climate scientist at the University of Oxford. I've just had a lovely WhatsApp through from Colin. I literally just popped my head out of the loft window here in North Yorkshire and a shooting star whizzed by. Gosh, Colin, careful. Thank you so much for texting in. And if you want to tell us your experience of the cosmic events of today, remember you can text 87222, start your message with the word times. 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
1: Now, hundreds of thousands of students will receive their A-level, T-level and BTEC results tomorrow morning at a time when youth unemployment is firmly in the spotlight. Over a million young people are not in education, employment or training, and there are concerns that the number will only rise as many companies turn to AI to cut down on employment costs. A new report from the think tank Prosper UK has called for a national strategy for young people in the AI economy. Before the show, I spoke to Margot James, a board member of Prosper UK and the former Minister of State for Digital and Creative Industries. I began by asking her to explain more about this report.
10: Prosper UK is all about generating policies and really looking into subjects that will ultimately, in our view, contribute to economic growth, because we think that's what's missing in politics at the moment. And we've identified, obviously, it's not rocket science, that if you've got a million young people not in training, education or employment, not only are they missing out on a really important stage of their own development, but the economy is missing out on what they can bring to employment and productivity. And so we've looked into the issues facing young people in getting them into the world of work, with a focus on AI as both an opportunity and a threat to their employment chances. But not exclusively is the report about AI. The report is really what's needed to help young people into the workplace. We've identified a need really for government, industry, academia to work much more closely together on this, solving what is really quite a crisis.
1: We're obviously starting to see the AI impact on the workplace now, but it's not really incredibly obvious just yet. So what are the other kind of diagnoses you have about why it is that we're in this situation with young people?
10: Well, I think the changing workplace has got a lot to do with it. You mentioned the challenges of AI, particularly around entry-level jobs in quite a number of sectors. Job opportunities, for example, in the tech sector itself for software engineers is coming down over the last 2 years, probably by about 20%, as machine learning is able to do a lot of those entry-level jobs in the tech sector. Let alone some of the bigger employers that are now taking on fewer graduates, because AI is able to do quite a lot of that entry-level function that they used to hire graduates and school leavers to do. So we think that there's a real need for young people to be skilled up in the area of AI so that it helps them get some of the jobs that are being created by AI. So it's disturbing, really, that on the day tomorrow where, you know, there are about many thousands of students are getting their A-level grades, how few of them have done computer science at A-level, probably just about 20,000. And that's out of 850,000 A-level results coming out.
1: So, Margaret, that's quite interesting that actually we're seeing a decline in computer science A-level students. But actually, one thing that people in the tech sector do say sometimes is that in the AI age, as it were, we'll need more people with humanities degrees who know how to talk to AI, who know how to evaluate the inputs and the outputs that AI gives you, and, you know, use their critical thinking skills. So actually, computer science in the age of so-called vibe coding, which is where you can get AI to actually do the coding itself, maybe isn't so important. So what do you think is the way to get these young people to be skilled up in AI?
10: I think that they need both an AI awareness so that they're confident of using AI for where it's going to add value in a job, and in many more jobs it is going to add value. But you're absolutely right. Students are going to be needing AI skills in order to get the most out of AI in jobs that require it. But you're absolutely right. There is a real need for humanities subjects as well to train people in collaborative skills, teamwork, critical thinking, adaptation, resilience. All of these qualities are going to be ever more in demand as the jobs market combine the need for AI skills as well as these other skills that will enable people to improve the value that companies get from AI, if I can put it that way.
1: One quite popular criticism, as it were, of AI is that actually we shouldn't let it replace jobs, because actually you're just offloading your own cognition. And so I wonder what you think about that, Margot. You know, if we're encouraging young people to start using AI, for example, from school age, are they really learning? Are they really learning to think? Are they really learning knowledge themselves? What do you make of that argument?
10: I think that it's important that we don't see AI in a vacuum. I think it has to be taught alongside the more human skills, if I can put it that way. It's like two sides of a coin. AI will enable people to do things faster, to do more than they would have been able to do without it, to get a better quality of work, but only if they are applying human cognitive skills alongside it, so that, you know, people need to be critical of the outputs of AI, and it's not just a question of prompt and get a result and go with it. There's a lot more to it than that. But I don't think you're going to be rolling back the frontiers of what AI is making possible. It's more a question of training people, not just to be able to use the AI, but to be able to collaborate with it, complement it, and that's the way, I think, that we will realise the economic and human value of what it has to offer.
1: That was Margot James, a board member of Prosper UK, a think tank which has released this new report on AI and employment. Now, coming up tomorrow is Front Pages with Politics Home's Nadine Batchelor-Hunt and Jonathan Haslam, former director of comms at Downing Street, after the 10:30 headlines with Daryl Jackson.
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11: Thank you, good evening. Millions of people across the country saw the clearest solar eclipse in nearly 30 years this evening. Shops sold out of special protective glasses as stargazers headed to parks and beaches to see 90% of the sun covered by the moon. We won't see anything like this here until at least 2090. Richard Hollingham, co-host of the Space Boffin podcast, and told Times Radio how he watched it.
0: I went up to the common near us, and it's just surrounded by villages, so it's not like there's a big town or city there. You know, gradually people started to arrive, and then you realise that actually a few hundred people have come to see this. And, you know, there was this scramble to get these glasses, so, you know, I lent them to a few people so they could see, and it's like, wow!
11: Andy Burnham's urged all retailers, big and small, to withdraw the sale of disposable barbecues to help prevent more wildfires this summer. The Prime Minister's chaired his first emergency COBRA committee meeting. He's warning extreme heat conditions could be with us for some weeks yet. The PM's said wildfires are a huge risk right now.
12: What we are seeing is multiple serious incidents across the country. Fire services, by and large, are supporting each other through mutual aid to deal with those incidents, but we are keeping a very close watching brief on them. But there is advice to the public here not to use disposable barbecues.
11: Well, most of England and all of Wales are in drought, while temperatures could hit 38 degrees Celsius tomorrow. A man's been told he'll die in prison for the murders of two women and the rape of a third in London last year. A senior Met police officer admitted a collective system failure left 40-year-old Simon Levy free to offend while on bail. Future Eurovision winners won't be allowed to host the competition if their country is at war. The rules have been changed for 2027, making nations ineligible to host if they're involved in armed conflict or a sensitive geopolitical situation. Time for the sport now with Uma Gurav.
13: Aston Villa were narrowly defeated by PSG in the UEFA Super Cup in Salzburg. The Europa League champions lost 2-1 to the Champions League winners despite a spirited showing. Elsewhere, another gold medal for Team GB at the European Athletics Championships. Matthew Hudson-Smith stormed to 400-metre gold for the third time in his career, and he did it on the Birmingham track where he trained as a youngster. The hometown hero spoke to our colleagues at TalkSport.
14: Doing it in my hometown, in front of my stand, in front of my friends and family. I try not to cry.
13: Meanwhile, Joe Root says he's scrapping the midnight curfew now he's captain of England's Test cricket team. It had been imposed after several incidents involving late-night drinking over winter, but Root is instead urging his players to be adults. And Lionel Messi says he's not sure how much longer he'll play football for after posting an emotional tribute to his late father. Jorge was 68 and died last week after a long illness. Messi wrote, "I don't know what I'll do without you, and I'm really not sure if I'll carry on."
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1: Welcome back. It's now time for tomorrow's front pages. Tonight with Politics Home's Nadine Batchelor-Hunt and Jonathan Haslam, former director of comms at Downing Street. Welcome both.
19: Hello.
20: Hi, Cindy.
1: Thank you so much for joining us. Now, I'll just quickly run through what we have in terms of the front pages. Starting with the Times, it's got this absolutely beautiful picture of the eclipse. But the main story for the front page is firms' fury at zero-hours reform. And that's the reform of zero-hours contracts. We'll be talking about more later in the programme. We're also talking about the barbecue ban to help stub out wildfires. As you might expect, though, the eclipse runs on several of the front pages. On the Metro, there's a picture of the partial eclipse. Here's blot all the fuss was about. I'm not sure that rhyme quite works. On the Eye, there's a picture of a total eclipse, once in a generation, they dub it. The Sun probably wins, second only to the Times, of course, when it comes to the eclipse front page, because they've got a picture of the partial eclipse caught with the sun, and then in the shadow cast by the moon, it says the moon. Anyway, you might have to see it to know what I'm talking about. The Mirror also goes for the eclipse, but talking about sun setting on reform in polls, with a picture of Nigel Farage, like the Teletubby baby, sun baby. And going to the FT, Financial Times, Ukraine ceases strikes on oil tankers using Russian port after advance request. Daily Express says using stairs may cut risk of early death. And Daily Telegraph talks about Burnham preparing to spend more on housing asylum seekers. And finally, The Guardian, PM vows to tackle climate as nurses warn of heat toll. Now, Nadine and Jonathan, there's obviously a lot to get through there. But first of all, I mean, I think we have to talk about the big, big story, the cosmic, as it were, story of today. Where were you when the eclipse was happening, Nadine?
19: I went to the Welcome Hills, not far from where I live, and we watched it there with quite a few people. I was quite surprised actually with how many people were there. My mum had managed to get me some eclipse glasses. She went out traveling yesterday trying to find a shop that had some left, and I think she got the last ones there. And I shared some of my glasses with some kids who didn't have any, so they were able to see it as well. And it was really eerie when the eclipse was happening, because it was kind of like a weird twilight. I just was sitting there and thinking, imagine our ancestors, what they would have made of this if they didn't understand what was happening. They must have thought that moments like this were, the end of the world or some sort of horrible omen or something. Can I imagine it probably caused a lot of superstition back in the day? So, yeah, it was a very special moment. And I think it just goes to show that, you know, while much has changed over centuries, eclipses will still get the world to stop and stare.
1: Yeah, listeners who listen to our start of the programme will have heard me talking about our producer Angus's fact that actually in 1178 BC there was an eclipse, and many civilizations actually did end around that time. So maybe there's something in that. Jonathan, did you watch it?
20: Well, I'm afraid not. I had domestic duties. An unwell cat took my attention, although I did get back in time. I'm afraid that I didn't have the glasses. I had a colander, which didn't really work, but I put some effort in. And I was slightly disappointed in some respects. I mean, I'm in awe of global orbital routes. But I remember, because I think I've got a few years on you and Nadine, the 1999 eclipse that we had here, which was an entirely different thing. The lights literally went out for a period of time, and that was truly awe-inspiring. But when you've rightly mentioned the two pictures, first of all, the Times is glorious, but hats off to the Sun. I think they really do have a stunner. It does give people who've not had the opportunity to really experience an eclipse or a partial eclipse just to sit back, stand back, and just take a view about our place in the universe. And I think that's a good thing as well.
1: Yeah, Jonathan, you're kind of, I don't know, what ambivalence, let's call it that way, for this particular eclipse is shared by Andy, who WhatsApps in to say, I really don't understand all the hoopla over this eclipse. Every time there's a new moon, that's almost a total lunar eclipse, and it happens once a month. Nadine, I don't know my science enough. I mean, maybe that's true. I mean, I'm sure that is true, but maybe that is a fair point.
19: Yeah, but I just think, you know, there's something about the sun being blocked. It's something that sustains all life. And while I was very young when the eclipse in 99 happened, I do remember it happening, because it was just before the year 2000, so a lot of people thought the world might end. There was a level of superstition then, you know, the Y2K bug, the eclipse, and it is weird that it happened on the edge of a millennium. But I think it's just one of those moments where the insignificance of all of us in the scale of the universe is kind of shown. And also it just gets you thinking about, you know, how many great books and, you know, stories have been written about it. I mean, I'm a fan of Westeros, of George R. R. Martin, and eclipses play quite a large role in some of the lore of his books as well. So, you know, they've inspired for generations. They've, you know, potentially triggered the fall of some civilizations, probably likely people's reaction to it as opposed to the eclipse itself. But I think it's just one of those awe-inspiring moments that remind us, as I said, our place in the universe and the insignificance of us all at the end of the day.
1: And Nadine, I should point out to listeners who are just listening, not watching at home, that your wallpaper behind you is full of stars.
19: Yes, it is. It is actually. Yeah, there you go. So even now, I like starry wallpaper.
1: Well, we've had a lot of cosmic stuff on the show so far, because we had a guest earlier, Richard Hollingham, who was in a planet shirt. So I feel like I hope this is a running theme of guests. But Jonathan, I want to turn to politics now, because the Mirror runs with, as I say, the Nigel Farage as the sun being eclipsed by a lid of a bin. And the subtitle is Sunsets on Reform in Polls. And that's talking about Labour being exceeding reform in the polls now.
20: Yeah, indeed, Cindy. It's very interesting. As sophologists will tell us, we're now looking at do we have a burn and bounce, and is that bounce something that's going to be long-lasting, or as the reality of being Prime Minister and the problems you face becomes more obvious to him, will he see his standing fall back? Where we are at the moment, and I think we can still talk about by-elections and that in great detail because of 333 candidates, or I may be exaggerating that number, we will be, without doubt, at the dawn of a new set of private eye front covers. I'm looking forward enormously to seeing Nigel Farage plus 32 other candidates on, not a podium, because they don't have enough space, somewhere in Clacton when the result is announced. And it will remind me, I'm absolutely convinced, of the time that John Redwood challenged John Major for the leadership of the Conservative Party and hence the Prime Ministership. And the group of people he had around him in, I think, the Jubilee Room in the House of Commons was immediately dubbed as the Barmy Army. And that stuck with John Redwood. You can take your own view about John Redwood and his politics and his views. But certainly in terms of communications, that stuck. That was enormously damaging. I don't think he had a prayer of getting one over on John Major. But yes, we're going to see a change here. And the change is going to be, will there be a sufficient turnout to make it halfway credible? Or is Nigel Farage going to end up with egg on his face rather than a milkshake in this case? Hmm. And it is really serious because Reform is still running high in the polls. It has a problem on the right, which is called Restore by Rupert Lowe, his party. And so the shifting sands of what was a two-party system could now be five parties still has to play out. So I think we're all going to be very well occupied in the months and years ahead, Cindy.
1: Yeah, and not least because of the sleaze scandals that still kind of tail Nigel Farage, that the Times has been leading the way in reporting. Nadine, would you go so far to say that we've reached peak Reform?
19: I do. The thing is with Nigel Farage, as he's shown many times in the past, is you can't really count him out until, you know, he removes himself from the picture. And I've thought for a while that Reform had kind of flown quite high in the middle of a term. If you look at how UKIP did and how they were polling at points before the Brexit referendum, they were polling quite well. They were doing really well. And if you look at where they are now, they're a bit of a joke of a party. And it's easy to forget that Nigel Farage used to lead them. They're kind of full of people with very extreme politics and are political irrelevant to most of the country now. But I do think, you know, the fact that they had the press conference, I think it was this week, about potentially if they get in sending, you know, people to El Salvador instead of housing them here. And then also this by-election, I think it's an attempt to try and reclaim some of the attention and some of the control of the narrative they had, because I think what Keir Starmer and to an extent Kemi Badenoch failed to do over the last couple of years is take control of the narrative and allowed Reform to kind of run away with things. I mean, this time last year, I remember Reform announced some policies on how they would some quite extreme immigration policies, and it took Labour days to respond. And I think what Nigel Farage was afraid of was somebody, you know, getting into number 10 that was a bit more politically astute in terms of communications, which we've seen Andy Burnham is good at, and is able to kind of cut through to the public on the issues they care about and actually sounds and seems a bit like them, which is something that Nigel Farage relied on. So I think, you know, we may have seen them peaking, but I wouldn't rule him out. And I do think this by-election is a bit of a, you know, a bit of a humiliation ritual. Mm. I mean, you know, him going up against a bin. But we'll have to see. He could do really well, and, you know, but ultimately he is going against a bin and about 30 random candidates. So it's not really going to be a by-weather of anything, really.
1: Yeah. And we must follow broadcasting regulations and list all the candidates running. But lucky for me, I have the dulcet tones of Jane Garvey and Fee Glover.
2: The candidates standing in the Clacton constituency by-election are as follows. Joseph, 77, Independent. Adam Al-Khatib, The Forward Party. Count Binface, Count Binface Party. 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James Ransley, Consensus Party candidate. Jerry Smith, Independent. Kai Stevens, British Democrats. John Stevens, Rejoin EU. Baron von Thunderclap, the official monster-raving loony party. Pamela Walford, Independent. Marcus White, Everyone is God Party. 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
22: The big heart's just got bacon. 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
3: Now, the time is 10 to 11. Nadine and Jonathan are still with us to review the front pages. Jonathan, let's go to the Telegraph, where related to what we were talking about before the break in terms of reforms fortunes. It runs with the headline, Burnham prepared to spend more on housing asylum seekers. Tell us about the story.
20: Yeah, this is a suggestion that Andy Burnham feels that the burden of looking after asylum seekers has been too heavily borne by people in the poorer parts of the United Kingdom. And he feels that there should be a redress of that balance. And he has admitted, according to the Telegraph, and we'll aim off slightly for the Telegraph's politics, that actually this policy would cost more, several hundreds of millions pounds more than some of the progress that they are making in getting people out of hotels. There's a degree of controversy, of course, about going into homes of multiple occupation, or HMOs as they're called. But nonetheless, the suggestion is it's unfair that some of the poorer parts have had to shoulder this burden, and therefore it needs to move around to wealthier parts. Unsurprisingly, people who live in wealthier parts of United Kingdom aren't too keen on this. And I think we probably have to ask the good burghers of Haringey what they thought about it. Clearly, there's an awful lot in here which needs to be filled in. There's no detail that we're given particularly. The thoughts are from the government that it'll certainly be expensive. And we've seen from elsewhere, Thetford, for example, some of the tensions we have about people in houses of multiple occupation. So it's another problem. And I think Mr. Burnham really is, he's a very good communicator, but there is a degree of free thinking going on here at the moment that doesn't strike me as coherent. I mean, from one section in the Times, we're moving to barbecues, disposable, let's not have those. And now we're talking about asylum seekers moving to different parts of the country. There's a lot of thing being thrown at us, but there isn't consistency. And also, a lot of the stuff that Andy Burnham is talking about costs money. And one thing that his new Chancellor, John Healey, will be doing, I think, is furrowing his brow, saying, please, for heaven's sake, shut up, because I can't even afford what we're already exposed to spend. So it's going to be a problem. This is an interesting story. I would be fascinated to see where it goes. I think they're actually covering up, the Labour Party, some of the potential successes in reducing the number of people in hotels. But they're not selling the story at all well.
3: Well, Jonathan, actually, just to that point about too many different focuses, from a comms perspective, is that not a good way to kind of fill the grid, as it were, fill the summer, which otherwise airtime might go to Nigel Farage and Reform, from a comms perspective? Is he not doing better than Keir Starmer on this one?
20: Well, he's certainly doing that in terms of flooding the field. I think that's certainly another way that it's put. But you need more than that. I mean, I think you need a story a day rather than three stories every day. You need a degree of consistency and focus, and have your ministers with you. Now, clearly, he's not going to be distressed that this is taking the Andrew Harper case, the very brave policeman who sadly lost his life off the front pages for a little while. But nonetheless, that story isn't going to go away. So everything that Burnham is talking about at the moment costs money. I'm sorry, I do have to come back to that point. And money's in short supply. Sooner or later, he's going to have to start accounting for it. He's got the opportunity, and Nadine was rightly talking a minute or two ago about Nigel Farage taking the initiative during last summer's recess and setting the political weather. Now, at the moment, he's got no chance of doing that because the only political weather he's got is covered in £50 notes, and people like to know where they come from. So Burnham is certainly making the most with his tour of getting out there and doing it. But I want to see consistency. If you're going to have good comms, you need to know where all the bits go and how they fit together and how they tell a narrative to the country that they say, we can get behind that.
3: Yeah. And Nadine, immigration for successive prime ministers has been such a tricky issue when you've got Nigel Farage on the right. And you actually saw under Keir Starmer him trying to kind of shift towards the right, you know, when he talked about the island of strangers, for example, with Shabana Mahmood also reforming immigration. Do we get the sense from Burnham that he's going to be doing that, kind of moving to the right to tackle reform? Or is he actually just going to be sticking quite firmly to the left of the issue?
19: I think it's too early to say at the moment, but I think what he's trying to do by saying that affluent areas have to take their share of migrants is essentially signal to those areas, working class areas that Labour have lost, that the party hears them. Because what we have to remember is a lot of these kind of predominantly working class or lower income areas that have turned to reform have done so because their quality of life, their standard of life and their living standards have dropped significantly. This was predicted by the OBR off the back of the pandemic that this was going to happen. But we've seen that after, over a decade of wage stagnation, after austerity, which hit these communities really hard. And then what they've seen over the last few years, as it's got more media attention, is these the migrants being housed in their communities, which are already under a lot of stress and already struggling, you know, high street struggling, schools struggling, hospitals and doctor surgery struggling. So I think what Andy Burnham is trying to signal here is to those communities that have felt ignored and overburdened and under pressure, that he's heard them and that he's going to share the burden, whether or not it costs money and it's a price worth paying. Because we do know that, you know, migrants and refugees are housed in less affluent communities. We know that this is done. So I think it's an attempt to try and signal fairness, because I think there was a deep sense that the country isn't running fairly at the moment. But it's a difficult policy to sell because it essentially draws more attention to the fact that you are still housing migrants in communities when a lot of voters don't want them to be there in the first place if they've not arrived via regular routes and have come irregularly across the channel. So it's a difficult issue and there's no easy answer to it. But I think what Burnham is trying to do is signal that he's interested in fairness and he's listening to the concerns of these marginalised communities.
3: Yeah, and we've just had more papers coming through, the Daily Star, again going for Eclipse, but with Count Binface on the front, so suggesting an eclipse of Nigel Farage. And we've also got the Daily Mail, also with an amazing picture of the eclipse, but the headline is actually Rewilding Link to Record Fires. I assume that's Rewilding Linked to Record Fires. Jonathan, you mentioned earlier already about the disparate stories that are coming out from Number 10, because we've also got the other one today with the Heat Cobra. And on the front of The Guardian today is PM vows to tackle climate as nurses warn of heat toll. Another story.
20: Yeah, indeed. And the nurses and everybody who works in the NHS are going to be working in very, very difficult circumstances. They're going to have an awful lot of older people who suffer from the heat that we were all enduring at the moment. And they certainly deserve our thanks for their selfless activity here. So that's certainly an important story. What I think most of us would be looking for, though, is a little bit more detail. Warning people not to use disposable barbecues, of course, is eminently good sense. We've heard it before. One despairs, actually, of people who are not wise enough to curb their enthusiasm for a barbecue. But we've seen from the fire, for example, in the New Forest, just how quickly an accident involving a motor vehicle which burst into flames can set off a huge conflagration. And there are many reasons why, you know, wildfires start. Well, we're looking raw, though, to him for a bit of leadership to talk about our infrastructure, about the way in which we plan for what almost everybody says is inevitably going to be more of the summers that we're going to be facing now. And we look at tomorrow, Thursday, when we are going to be facing possibly 36, 37 degrees centigrade. And we're going to have to get used to that, but we need to manage it. We need to manage it for our farmers. We need to manage it for everybody who works in environmentally exposed areas. And again, yes, it's today's story, but I need a theme. I need something that's concrete behind it that people can understand. And that means more reservoirs and how we control it. All of these things come with a price tag, and we need to be told as grown-ups what the implications are. And I'd like to see more of that.
3: Yeah. Well, Jonathan Haslam, thank you so much for joining us tonight. And Nadine Batchelor-Hunt, thank you too. Nadine was from Politics Home, and Jonathan is former director of comms at Downing Street. Stay with us. There's more to come.

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1: It's 11 o'clock. This is Cindy Yu in for Carol Walker on Times Radio. Coming up, I'll be speaking with Katie Balls, Washington editor for The Times and Sunday Times, on the latest Washington shenanigans. And we'll also hear from Colombia, where rescuers are racing to save survivors after an earthquake of 7.4 magnitude. Also, on this next hour, we'll be hearing about the life and work of former Chinese Premier Zhu Rongji, who died today at the age of 97. And for tonight's debate, we're talking about the front page of The Times. Should the government reconsider its plans to ban zero-hour contracts after it's been revealed that it will cost businesses up to £3 billion a year?
2: It's going to lead us in a place that our businesses are really going to suffer, but more importantly, our people are going to suffer as well with unemployment. You cannot run a Western economy without flexibility. It's crazy.
1: That was Tina McKenzie, chair of the Federation of Small Businesses. All of that to come after the headlines with Daryl Jackson.
3: Thank you. Good evening. Millions of people have experienced the most significant solar eclipse in the UK since 1999. Coverage of around 90% here plunged some areas into near darkness, with crowds packing onto beaches and into parks with special glasses to watch the moon move in front of the sun. GP and eclipse chaser Dr. Sarah Marwick travelled to Greenland, where it was totality. She says it was a spiritual experience.
4: It's a really different experience wherever you go. It's the people that surround you. It's a good opportunity to go and see really interesting places. It's as close to a religious experience as you can get without being religious.
3: Well, Dr. Kelly Currick is NASA's Eclipse Program Manager. She says as well as it being enjoyable, it will provide vital scientific data.
5: We're going to be able to understand our space weather, especially with our Artemis crews going up, as well as protecting our technological way of life here on Earth. So all those studies will be compiled and then released in various scientific papers and then eventually used in operations.
3: Donald Trump's confirmed White House Press Secretary Karoline Leavitt is leaving her post at the end of August to spend more time with her family. The 28-year-old, a mother of two and the youngest ever White House Press Secretary, gave birth to her second child in May and had officially just returned from maternity leave last month. The US president's called her one of my most trusted aides. Former Voice of America White House Bureau Chief Steve Herman told Times Radio he's not surprised.
6: I always would tell people that the worst job in Washington was to be White House Press Secretary. You're on call 24/7, 365. You're in the public eye. You're dealing with obnoxious reporters like me all the time. It's a very, very tough job, and Karoline Leavitt has young children.
3: The Prime Minister's urged retailers to pull disposable barbecues from shelves in an effort to prevent wildfires.
7: We have today confirmed that the framework restricting retail sale of disposable barbecues is being extended. And now I would ask all retailers, big and small, to adhere to that framework.
3: Andy Burnham's chaired an emergency COBRA meeting with highs of 38 degrees Celsius forecast tomorrow. More than 1,000 wildfires have been reported this year already in England and Wales. One's burning in Hampshire's New Forest, another at a nature reserve in Cambridgeshire, while crews say they're seeing carnage in South Wales. Well, Chloe Brimicombe is a climate scientist at the University of Oxford and told Times Radio this evening she's pleased with what the Prime Minister has said.
8: Andy Burnham also did actually say that they were concerned about excess deaths as a result of extreme heat. And so that was very promising. But definitely just to see disposable barbecues come out as the main thing from this meeting shows that maybe we need to think about other longer term policy mechanisms.
3: A serial sex attack has been told he'll never leave prison for murdering two women and raping a third in London last year. 40-year-old Simon Levy is a registered sex offender and was being monitored by police at the time of the attacks. And future Eurovision winners won't be allowed to host the competition if their country's involved in armed conflict or a sensitive geopolitical situation. The Song Contest's organisers say they've changed the rules for 2027. Spain, the Netherlands, Ireland and Slovenia were among countries to have voiced opposition to Israel's participation in the competition because of the war in Gaza. And for a news bulletin, when you want it, search for the Times Radio news briefing on the Times Radio app.
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1: Good evening. It is 5 minutes past 11. You're joining me, Cindy Yu, standing in for Carol Walker. In a moment, we'll hear from Katie Balls, the Times' Washington editor, on the departure of Caroline Leavitt, a surprise electoral result in Wisconsin, and the brewing American culture war over AI. Also this hour, we'll get the latest on a search for survivors of the earthquake in Colombia and hear from the Red Cross on the ground. And we'll also be bringing you our regular business update tonight with Robert Miller from the Times' business desk. And in half an hour, we'll discuss a story from tomorrow's Times front page. It has been revealed that the government is bringing in reforms of zero-hours contract, which are estimated to cost businesses up to £3 billion a year. Do get in touch with us. Text A7222 to start your... Text A7222, start your message with the word Times. You can tweet at Times Radio, or you can WhatsApp us as well on 033-003-2353. Now, Caroline Leavitt is stepping down from her role as the White House press secretary to focus on her family. Writing on Truth Social, President Trump called Leavitt one of his most trusted aides. To discuss that and more US news, I'm joined now by Katie Balls, Washington editor of The Times and The Sunday Times and co-host of the State of It USA podcast. Katie, welcome.
9: Thank you.
1: Katie, Caroline Leavitt, quite a character in this second administration for Trump. Was this a surprise departure that she's going to leave this month?
9: I think it's a surprise in some ways because she is generally regarded, and I think particularly in DC, regardless of your politics, she is regarded as doing her job very effectively. So there are Democrats who I've spoken to who will say, you know, she is a very effective press secretary. She's good at, you know, I mean, effectively her job is to stop the press from, you know, trying to press the White House in a way that makes the president look bad. And she is someone who, in those press briefings which I've attended, always seems to command the room and be in control. And I think when you compare it to the Trump first term, where he got through press secretaries in much quicker succession, it was always a more ropey experience, which could reflect that it was perhaps a more dysfunctional White House. It was a more fractious period. But certainly, she has generally... impressed me and held in high regard. On the other hand, we know that she recently gave birth to her second child. I mean, she has two very young children. And the reason she's given for leaving is the fact that she doesn't feel she's able to do what is an incredibly demanding job. It's not just your time on camera. You're also dealing with the press requests off camera. You're meant to be at the president's side for, you know, many hours a day with the demands of bringing up two very young children. And so she's decided to step down, but will retain her role as an outside advisor.
1: It'll be interesting to see who they bring in instead, Katie. As you say, she's been quite a character and very, very effective indeed. Now, Katie, you've also got a new podcast, episode of your podcast out today with Jarrah Baker. What did you guys talk about?
9: We talked about many things, Cindy, but one of the big stories I think this week is we are, you know, we're heading up to the November midterms, which are obviously going to be very consequential for the Trump administration and for the future prospects of the Democrats. You know, can the Democrats take back the House and maybe even the Senate? If so, the final 2 years of Trump's second term, I think, look very different to what we've seen to now. Will be filled with investigations, difficult questions for the US president, Congress that finds its teeth. And one of the factors is these primaries at the moment where parties are selecting their candidates. And in Wisconsin, which I visited a week or so ago, the expectation had been that Francesca Hong, who is a Democratic socialist, very much to the left when it comes to the Democratic Party, was going to, you know, breeze at home. Polls were giving her a 15 to 20.

0: Give us a brief taster. Why was the polling so wrong?
1: Well, one of the things Jerry's been picking up is I think it's partly because there's a lot higher turnout than people are expecting in some of these primaries, which speaks to actually people being quite politically engaged. Mm. But therefore, when you're asking people how they're going to vote, you will discount a certain number. I won't pretend to be a complete professional pollster here. But, you know, when you're working out how many you think are really going to do it, and yet turnout keeps exceeding expectations, which is a factor. Also, of course, primary polling, it depends, you know, how much money people want to put into it. But you had a similar case of the polls being wrong in Michigan, which it was last week, where Abdul El-Sayed, again, a candidate to the left, an insurgent, he did manage to win as expected, but not by the margin that the polls were predicting. In fact, the centrist candidate was pretty close behind him. So I think there are questions to be asked, because obviously polls can impact whether people bother to go out and vote, and also the press coverage, if we're being totally honest.
0: Yeah, and obviously we're going into a pretty heated midterms as well, so it matters deeply who the Democrats put forward for that. Katie, you've also written about the backlash against data centres and tech tycoons. It seems to be a new culture wars going on in America.
1: Yeah, it's an interesting one. I think it's actually caught the White House by surprise a bit, the level of backlash there currently is in America to data centres. Now, AI, I think generally speaking, is something the White House is very behind. You have the tech bros, as we might call them, who were all at Mar-a-Lago before Trump, you know, when Trump had won the election but was waiting for his inauguration. And there's a very close relationship between the US tech companies and the US government. And that's partly because they need one another. The US government, if you look at, you know, US growth, you know, these companies are very important to the US economy. But on the ground, the first thing lots of Americans, your everyday Americans, are experiencing when it comes to the AI revolution, what AI means for them, other than hearing it may take their jobs and wipe out mankind, are these data centers popping up. And they tend to be, you know, single story, lights on at weird times, guzzling lots of water. You know, there are cases where people feel they're bills have gone up because of the demand on energy supply because of data centers in the area. And so there is a backlash building. And I think what's particularly worrying for those who support data centers, AI, or could be blamed for them, is it doesn't fall into a particular group when you look at the polling. It is pretty bipartisan opposition across all age groups. And I think that you can make all the arguments about why America needs to invest in AI as do other countries, including the UK, but also, you know, one being, will you let China lead the AI race? America wants to compete. But you do have to bring people with you. And I think at the moment they are missing that.
0: Yeah, there was an incredible statistic in your article, which is that the public swung 49 percentage points against data centres in the space of 9 months. I mean, it's incredibly interesting. Katie, what do you put down this kind of backlash to? Is it NIMBYism? Is it fear? I mean, is it accurate, actually, that actually the critics are right about all of this stuff and actually the government and Silicon Valley are not bringing people along enough? For me, it feels, you know, way more emotive than actually the evidence should warrant.
1: Yeah, I mean, I'm not sure if it's pure NIMBYism. I think that there is a problem here, which is you can see, and, you know, for example, you know, in Ohio, that's a big area, people have had a situation where their bills have risen since data centers have been in the area. And, you know, we have a cost of living crisis in the US at the moment. Affordability is a huge issue. Mm. And yet we hear about, you know, these tech billionaires and these, you know, big AI companies. So I think a lot of people are saying, well, hang on a minute. If you guys have so much money, why is it that we're now having to shoulder some of the costs? The White House has brought in a policy scheme where they get AI companies to promise, when they bring it in data centers, that they will cover the, you know, any extra cost, but it's a non-binding pledge. So there's a question about enforcement. And then I also think that if you think about, you know, in the past, if you had, you know, a factory open in your area or a new business, that adds to the community. I think one of the problems of data centers, and Donald Trump says that data centers are very attractive, so I might briefly disagree with the president. I think that some people don't think they're attractive. They think they actually look quite alien. And here's the other thing, they don't create jobs, really. You need people to build them. And then once they're made, it's really just effectively security, however you need for that. So I don't think there's much of a sense of community in it. And then I also think it speaks a little bit to people just feeling a bit out of control when it comes to what AI is doing anyway, not knowing what it's going to do that's actually good for them, perhaps apart from Google AI, or, you know, ChatGPT. And therefore, this is, you know, an

0: easy bogeyman when it comes to their concerns.
1: Yeah, and let's talk about the other story that's been reported in the last few days, which must be quite shocking in DC, but you tell me about it, which is the story that Trump had to fly back from the NATO summit last month on a different plane to Air Force One after the threat of an Iranian assassination attempt. He's now confirmed this, Katie.
0: Yes, and we already knew, so around the time of NATO, we knew that they had already changed planes once. So a third plane has been thrown into the equation, to be very clear. Effectively, Trump was given a gift, if you remember, last year from the Qatari government of a new plane. There was lots of controversy at the time, which is it appropriate to take a luxury plane from a foreign government? And also, will there be security concerns as a result of doing that? And actually, some MAGA figures such as Laura Loomer are saying, don't take this plane, it's not a good idea. He did, and the plane has been refitted. The plane, in Donald Trump's view, is nicer than the other plane. I think others who have been on it say it is, you know, more spacious, higher spec. So he flew in that plane to Turkey for NATO. Then they decided it was too much a risk to fly back in it because it doesn't have the same level of security as the original Air Force One, which was obviously built in America. But then the new piece of information is they all get on the old Air Force One to fly out, and everyone thinks Donald Trump is on that plane. He secretly gets off it in a catering trolley and is smuggled to a third plane, which is another Air Force One. They have a smaller one. The reason for this was there are Iranian assassination attempts. I think some say, you know, they thought they'd spotted potential, you know, missile threats and so forth. And therefore, it was the safest thing to do to have this decoy. Now, that's not unheard of. But of course, you now have some who are on the plane while this was all happening, thinking Trump was on it, saying, you know, were we unwitting cannon fodder? And that group involved bait. White House journalist, and it also involves Marco Rubio, the Secretary of State. So there was a mix on it. But I think perhaps where the White House is in a bit more trouble from this perspective is, you know, there will always be security, but this only came out through journalists, you know, weeks later. The White House didn't say after the threat had passed, hey, this happened, and updated it, which I think is one of the gripes when you compare it to previous situations when, you know, presidents we move or people not knowing at the time.
1: Well, Katie, don't get on Air Force One anytime soon. Thank you so much for joining the show today. That was Katie Balls, Washington editor of The Times and Sunday Times and co-host of the State of It USA podcast. 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The time is now 11:17. Now, in Colombia, rescue teams are still searching through the destruction left by an earthquake of 7.4 magnitude. It is a race against time, and already we know that there are already 250 deaths at least. I'm joined now by Isis Sarasua, membership coordinator for Colombia International Federation of Red Cross, who joins from Colombia. Isis, welcome.
2: Hello, thank you. Thank you so much for this invitation. It's a pleasure to be here.
1: Yes, and what is the situation like on the ground at the moment?
2: Yeah, the situation is still critical. This has been one of the worst earthquakes that we have had in Colombia. The situation, the numbers of people that have died, the people that have disappeared and the injured is increasing each time. So the priority for now is still the services of search and rescue of those people that are still in the buildings that were collapsed. I think the situation in the field is still critical, and we are still facing challenges with the connection and the electricity availability in some of these affected regions.
1: And it looks like utter devastation from the pictures, many of them of rescue helpers maybe putting their hands up to get everyone to be silent so that they can hear survivors. Do locals still hold hope for their missing relatives and friends?
2: Yes, actually, the Colombian Red Cross has launched a service to restore the family links, because we know a lot of people is still looking for information about their relatives. So we have launched this service. So if someone is missing a relative, they can ask for the support of the Colombian Red Cross to look for their families. And yeah, the services of search and rescue are still on the loop. We estimate that there are around 300 people still disappeared. And yeah, at least 300 people have been rescued from these buildings and these houses that were collapsed. Still the services are needed, and it's a priority. And a lot of people have willing to support and support somehow, but yeah, sometimes the A lot of people are screaming it's not the most helpful in the rescue operations, but we know that the people want to support somehow.
1: And you mentioned there the electricity disruption as well, because as well as kind of getting people, saving their lives, getting them out of the rubble, this earthquake is going to take a long time to build back from, right? It's going to disrupt the operations of civil society in Colombia for a while yet.
2: We estimate that the operation will take at least 2 years for people that have
1: Wow.
2: lost their houses. The last estimations says that is around 25,000 families affected. So we are talking that is a huge devastation, and a lot of people were damaged in their houses and in the buildings.
1: And we're just seeing on BBC News actually that Colombia has announced 3 days of national mourning. He says, how easy is it for organizations like the Red Cross to help when Colombia is a country that is still suffering from the aftermath of a civil war, and a relatively poor country as well?
2: Yeah, the context is very hard. For example, also the access to those regions, it's hard for the situation. A lot of roads were affected, the airports were affected. So in the first hours, it was not easy to access to those places. Anyway, the Colombian Red Cross has deployed a lot of their teams, the USAR teams, for search and rescue and also for health and psychosocial support. But yeah, it's complex the access in these regions. But well, the Colombian Red Cross has a huge benefit that is the trust of the people, the trust of different groups, armed groups that may exist in the regions. And I also have a lot of volunteers in the different regions affected. So yeah, that was easier to them to respond quickly to this emergency.
1: And financially, are you getting enough donations?
2: Well, we have launched an emergency appeal to receive international cooperation and international donations. We have activated one of our star funds, that is the DREF fund, Disaster Response Emergency Fund, for 1 million francs Swiss. But we have launched an emergency appeal for 25 million Swiss francs. We are expecting to raise those funds to respond not just for now, the critical moment, but also for the recovery phase in the next months.
1: Isis, thank you so much for joining us. That was Isis Zarasua, Membership Coordinator for Colombia International Federation of the Red Cross. Now, the time is 11:22. There's a great guest to listen to tomorrow morning, and the anti-aging enthusiast Brian Johnson will be chatting to Hugo Rifkin about his pursuit of endless life, his extraordinary daily regimen, and why he thinks longevity will become a huge business. So that's Brian Johnson tomorrow morning at 10:30 with Hugo Rifkind. 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Next, our nightly business update, tonight with Robert Miller from the Times Business Desk.
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1: Now, time for our nightly business segment, where we bring you the latest in the markets and look ahead to what's happening tomorrow. I've been speaking to Robert Miller from the Times Business Desk, and I asked him to explain what happened in the markets today.
11: The lead item at the moment is US inflation. It dipped in July to 3.4% as petrol prices fell. That's down from 3.5% in June and 4.2% in May. So the market immediately, it was a bit wobbly at first at the open on Wall Street. It's picked up a lot now because the odds on a rate rise when they meet the Federal Reserve next month on the 16th of September, it had been tilting towards they will have to increase rates, which of course would put the newly appointed Kevin Warsh, head of the Federal Reserve, on track probably for a bit of a row with President Trump over inflation. So as it is, the market, I mean, 42% of traders are still betting that rates might rise. But what the surprise, I think, for everybody really is that prices are lower given the ongoing conflict and the amount of trade tariffs that are bouncing around emanating from the US. So all in all, the market's taken a bright surprise. Oil, I would have to say, $88, nearly $89 a barrel is higher than you would want it. But I think that's because in previous times we've seen it get down to $70 and below, back to the February 28th level. But we've heard so many promises of, well, there will be a deal and the Strait of Hormuz will be open. And it hasn't happened. So the market's a lot more sceptical, and you're seeing that in the higher oil price.
1: So they're not so responsive anymore to whatever's coming out of the White House.
11: I think that's very true, actually, yes. I mean, today, the spirit of artificial intelligence and artificial intelligence-linked companies is certainly back pushing companies higher. SpaceX, Elon Musk's venture, which floated in mid-June, $135 a share. It has been down very much lower. That's back now. $145 it's trading at the moment, so $10 above the offer price. CoreWeave, which reported last night, very much involved in artificial intelligence, deals with the big companies, including NVIDIA, probably the world's most valuable publicly listed company anyway. They're up 19%. And that's after a bit of trading late last night on Tuesday when the results came out. So that's pretty good. And NVIDIA itself's up nearly 3%.
1: And looking ahead then, Robert, what are you for your eye on?
11: I think it's going to be Rank Group. It's a member of the FTSE 250, which is obviously more domestic focus, is more UK focus than the FTSE 100. It's best known perhaps for its Mecca Bingo. We're expecting actually strong growth also on its digital business. People always think of game, you know, bingo halls, but actually it's big there. It's got net gaming revenues up 12% in the final quarter. That's to nearly 64 million. And sales actually at the venues have risen 4%. So operating profit probably for the 12 months to the end of June, around about, it's got to be at least 76 million to give the shares a bit more impetus. Because I was having a look just now. I mean, in the past month, the stock's up 6%. So it's going to have to have a little something extra to get it higher.
1: That was Robert Miller from the Times Business Desk.
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1: Now, a Scientology whistleblower has told Times journalist Tom Ball that the church's Edinburgh branch had children as young as 13 working there during school hours. The church denied the allegation, but Tom went undercover to investigate. Today's Story podcast looks at his investigation in depth.
12: How long were you there? How long were you doing these courses?
13: I was there 4 days.
12: And what was it like? I mean, what were the other people there like?
13: Well, there's about 25 people there who are staff. And I would say that they greatly outnumber the number of people who come in there like me to take courses. And they are milling around the church. A lot of them are upstairs in the office, which sits above, on the floor above, the area that's accessible to the public. They wear a uniform of black suits and white shirts. And one person I spoke to there was a senior member of staff called Gillian Brown.
14: How's it going on your course?
15: It's all right. Yeah, I'm working through the social personality stuff now. Having done the antisocial one.
14: You've done the antisocial.
15: Yeah.
14: Have you noticed anyone in your life yet?
15: In my life? Well, I was scratching my head a little bit trying to think up 12.
13: Were you to imagine in your head a Scientologist, I would say she would fit that description quite closely. She had what's often referred to as the Scientology stare.
12: What's that?
13: It's a unblinking penetrating, intense stare that is honed by a practice that Scientologists do to supposedly improve their communication skills, whereby they stare into each other's eyes without blinking, without looking away for a long period of time. When you're in the glare of that stare, you do feel like somebody is really scrutinising you very carefully. And I think Gillian was probably quite dubious of me from the off.
14: You ever worked in, like, journalism or anything like that?
15: When?
14: Just wondered.
15: Wait, so I saw it was a question?
14: No, I just wondered, like, for a second. I was like, oh.
13: I had to make sure I had my backstory straight when she was asking me all sorts of questions about my life and why I wanted to join Scientology.
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16: Thank you, good evening. The UK's clearest solar eclipse since 1999 peaked earlier this evening, temporarily making it a bit darker. More than 90% of the sun was covered by the moon, depending on whereabouts in the UK you were. Astrophysicist Catherine Haymans painted a picture of what it looked like.
17: The moon doesn't emit any light. It just reflects the light of the sun. So the reason why in these images the moon is totally black is because the side of the moon that's being illuminated at the moment is on the other side. So we call this a new moon. It happens sort of every month.
16: The Prime Minister's urged all retailers to stop selling single-use barbecues to try and prevent more wildfires. More than 1,000 have been reported in England and Wales already this year. That's around the total for the whole of last year. Crews battling 7 fires in South Wales describe it as carnage, while another's burning underground at a Cambridgeshire nature reserve. Dave Swallows from the National Fire Chiefs Council.
18: The majority of wildfires in the UK are caused by some kind of human interaction. There's very few sort of natural wildfires. So in some parts of the world, you see lightning, for example, or start a wildfire. We don't really see that very much in the UK.
16: The White House Press Secretary Caroline Levitt's leaving her role at the end of the month. Writing on social media, the US President Donald Trump says he totally understands and respects her decision to spend more time with her family. She announced the birth of her second child in May. A double murderer and rapist is beginning a whole life prison term. 40-year-old Simon Levy was able to commit his crimes in London last year while out on bail. And organisers of the Eurovision Song Contest have changed the rules for 2027. Next year's winner will be banned from hosting if they've been involved in armed conflict. Time for the sport now with Uma Gurav.
19: Aston Villa were narrowly defeated by PSG in the UEFA Super Cup in Salzburg. The Europa League champions lost 2-1 to the Champions League winners despite a spirited showing. Elsewhere, another gold medal for Team GB at the European Athletics Championships. Matthew Hudson-Smith stormed to 400-metre gold for the third time in his career, and he did it on the Birmingham track where he trained as a youngster. The hometown hero spoke to our colleagues at TalkSport.
20: Doing it in my hometown, in front of my stand, in front of my friends and family. I try not to cry.
19: Meanwhile, Joe Root says he's scrapping the midnight curfew now he's captain of England's Test cricket team. It had been imposed after several incidents involving late-night drinking over winter, but Root is instead urging his players to be adults. And Lionel Messi says he's not sure how much longer he'll play football for after posting an emotional tribute to his late father. Jorge was 68 and died last week after a long illness. Messi wrote, "I don't know what I'll do without you, and I'm really not sure if I'll carry on."
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1: Now, Labour's plan to ban zero-hours contracts could cost businesses £3 billion a year by forcing them to contend with extra staffing costs and lost revenue. So, is the government right to follow through on this policy? That's the focus for tonight's discussion, where I've been speaking to Oliver Wright, the Times policy editor, and Tina McKenzie, chair of the Federation of Small Businesses. I began by asking Oliver Wright to explain more about this proposal.
23: This is an impact assessment that's been carried out by the government into the impact of effectively banning zero-hours contracts in the workplace. What government officials have done is that they have calculated what they think the cost to businesses would be of effectively saying to employers, you have to agree the number of hours you're going to work with an employee, and then if you change those hours at the last minute, cut those hours, you'd have to pay that employee compensation. And what the government has found is that if you extended that to everyone who's on zero-hour contracts, that could potentially cost businesses as much as £3 billion a year.
1: And this comes after a pretty grim business environment in the last few years under Keir Starmer's government, right? I mean, we've got the employee national insurance hike, the minimum wage hike, and so on.
23: Yeah, absolutely. I mean, you know, business groups have reacted pretty furiously to this, making exactly that point. They say that, you know, they've already been hit by increases in national insurance that particularly, they would say, has impacted on younger workers and discouraged businesses from hiring younger workers. They also say that the sectors which it's been felt most in include hospitality, include retail. And they say, you know, the problem is, zero-hours contracts are used in those sectors particularly, so they're going to be hit by a double whammy. Now, the alternative side of the coin is the TUC. Now, they say they think that the government projections are overstated. They say the vast majority of it is made up of costs that will be borne by employers if they change the shifts of their workers at the last minute, i.e. the compensation payments. And they said, you know, there's no real need for employers to do that if they do proper workforce planning. They shouldn't need to cancel those contracts. Therefore, the total cost to business will be lower.
1: Where does this come from within government? Is it something that a board that was set rolling under Keir Starmer, and now do we have any sign that Andy Burnham might change direction?
23: Yeah, absolutely. So this was, listeners may remember, the employment rights reforms that Angela Rayner brought in when she was Deputy Prime Minister, and obviously supported by Sir Keir Starmer at the time. Now we have a new Prime Minister, but I don't get the sense that there is any appetite to reverse these reforms. I mean, if anything, you know, his politics are slightly to the left of Starmer. Predominantly the people that supported him were on the left of the Labour Party and are full square behind these reforms. But I think, as you can see from the impact assessment, there is concern in Whitehall, at least, that actually this could make business less competitive, could damage the UK labour market at a time when, you know, conversely, the government says their number one priority is growth.
1: Well, quite. And also, it seems like every month now we get some kind of dire warning about how hard growth will be, and not least because of the geopolitical situation internationally, for example, in the Strait of Hormuz.
23: Yeah, exactly. And this is the sort of thing that, you know, ministers, and in particular the new Chancellor, John Healey, is going to have to grapple with. But I suspect that politics will trump on this one, that, you know, what Burnham wants to do is unify the left, as it were. He's not particularly bothered about people on the right or business groups that are worried about this kind of thing. This is a sort of signature reform that Labour can point to as something that it has done in power that has helped workers. And I think that will probably mean that these changes will go ahead.
1: When people talk about the Keir Starmer government and do this kind of autopsy of where it started all going wrong, one of the things that people do point to is getting worsening relationship with the business environment, business community. I mean, it feels like that's happening again then with Andy Burnham. You know, is he not going to make the same mistakes there?
23: It does. I mean, I think businesses felt probably betrayed isn't too strong a word. They felt that Labour wooed them in opposition, you know, tried to reassure them that they weren't going to do anything radical, that they could be trusted, that, you know, their instincts were all around growth. And then Rachel Reeves comes along and imposes that massive national insurance hike, which they saw as, you know, basically anti-business. And there's a lot of nervousness that the budget, when, you know, Andy Burnham needs the money, that he'll come for the business tree yet again. I don't know whether that's fair. I do think there's a realisation amongst ministers that, you know, if they do tax businesses more, that has knock-on effects. I think they learnt their lesson from the national insurance rise. But this is such a sort of totemic Labour policy that was in the manifesto, I think they'll find it hard to backtrack on.
1: And just casting forward then, Ollie, what are the timelines that we're talking about for this coming in?
23: So the consultation is going on at the moment. I think it closes towards the end of this month, and then you would assume that ministers would come forward with recommendations, final recommendations in the autumn. Now, the sort of legislation that will allow this to come into force has actually been passed. So all it requires is a minister to draw up exact plans, and then, you know, pretty much it can come into effect immediately. So there's not a huge lead time to all this. And, you know, you could see the changes coming in, I would have thought, some point next year.
1: That was Ollie Wright, The Times' policy editor. And I've also been speaking to Tina McKenzie, chair of the Federation of Small Businesses. And I started by asking her what she thought of these plans that are estimated to cost up to £3 billion a year for businesses.
2: I actually think it's very light. I doubt that they've actually costed the loss of output. I doubt that they've costed the amount of young people they'll throw back on the unemployment list. I doubt they've costed the inflation in their welfare bill. And they are the biggest users of flexible labour through the NHS, local councils and other government departments. And I doubt they've costed that properly either. So I'd say £3 billion is very light. In terms of an estimation of what damage this could do to the economy.
1: So just give us a sense then, if you are a business owner, and especially as you represent small, medium-sized businesses, what does that look like? What do these changes look like? Because opponents of zero-hours contract will say, you know, it's great for workers to have stability, to have predictability. If you've organised childcare for a shift, then that shift gets cancelled last minute. It's clearly putting you out of pocket. So what's the downside to this? What do you as a business owner end up doing?
2: So there are many situations that small business owners are faced with, and all employers across the UK are faced with, where they may need to bring someone in to support on a short-term basis. So I'll give you some examples. Mm. Someone calls in last, your local pub, someone calls in last minute and says, I can't make my shift tonight, my child's sick, could you find someone else to replace me? There may be someone else in the town or in the village that says, you know what, I don't want to work full time. I'm actually either taking my pension or I've got caring responsibilities. But if you get the odd shift coming in, I'd like to do it. That's a flexible contract. The heat wave across the country has seen many businesses get a lot busier. You know, it's barbecue seasons, the butchers are busier, the greengrocers, it's great for small businesses. Actually, when it gets really busy like that, whether it's a warm time and the barbecues are up, or even whether it's coming up to Christmas, businesses need to have flexible labour to support in those short spurts of time.
1: But can they not predict that, for example, Christmas and summer will be busier?
2: I mean, could you predict the English weather? I certainly could. Definitely not. Another thing they can't predict is, they also can't predict things like, for example, England getting into the World Cup.
1: Yes, I was thinking that because so many pub bookings were cancelled last minute.
2: Yeah, and actually, you know, if England had got to the final, think about the amount of people that would be down the local pub, or they would be shopping in the local shop, and everybody, you know, getting prepared for that. That is a spike. And here's the thing. Saying that you don't want flexible labour, either for the people that want it, which a lot of people do, or the businesses that need it, saying that you're just going to avoid that and go with only 40-hour contracts like the 1970s, as if the economy has not moved on. It's a bit like saying you're going to avoid AI. It's a bit like Britain saying, you know what, AI's here all across the world. We're just not going to do it. We're just not going to engage with it. It's crazy. The whole of the Western world has flexible contracts. It's part of our economies. It's part of what businesses need. Now, if you, for example, and I know trade unions are pushing this, but you could, for example, cover some of those flexible hours or busier times with overtime. Well, a lot of people don't want to do overtime, but actually overtime is more costly. It's time and a half, double time. that may be welcome for some people, but a lot of businesses haven't got the money to pay those extra costs, especially now. You know, labour costs are at the highest they've ever been with this big push that the Labour government have done on national insurance. There's an increase in business rates, an increase in energy. The list goes on. And then they look at us and they say, why is it that if 200,000 more young people are not in employment or education, why is it we have over a million young people doing nothing? Why is it that there's 150,000 people less on the payroll? And we're looking them in the eye and we're saying, we've been in these meetings with you for 2 years. We've told you, if you continue to make it so expensive and so difficult to hire, then our businesses will lose trade to other countries, but equally, they'll just not be able to fulfil. And what happens, and why they're all in a little bit of a sticky wicket right now, is that the welfare bill goes up, and then they have this deficit, and they go around in a circle.
12: Well, Tina, do you not put any stock by what some workers are saying, that actually this is too exploitative, that actually employers are taking them for a ride when they're giving them shifts last minute or cancelling shifts last minute? As I mentioned earlier, you know, when you arrange childcare, for example, you know, surely there's a compromise there, and where some unscrupulous employers can actually be taking advantage of the situation at the moment.
2: You should never make laws for the unscrupulous few. That is bad, bad planning, bad policy, bad legislation. If we made laws because there are people that are doing bad practices, what the government need to do is they need to go and find out, who is it? Most businesses do not book people in and 10 minutes before they're meant to start the shift for half an hour say, oh, we're just going to cancel it. That is not normal. Now, if that happens, then we would all be advocates to say, you should pay somebody for that. You should pay them a percentage or something. You can't treat people like that. There's nobody that thinks that people should be treated like that. And by the way, the small businesses up and down the country are more likely to pay people more. They're more, you know, they are more likely. They look at, they're in their communities. They don't treat people badly because their reputation is everything to them. And actually, it is the small businesses up and down the country that really are hiring the young people, giving them their first jobs, their work experience, their Saturday jobs. Did you ever have a Saturday job? I did. What would happen to all the Saturday jobs? Mm. Oh, they'd have to come 40 hours a week? Well, that's not going to work. What about all the students that go back home in the summer? They're working for the local authorities, maybe lifeguarding on the beaches around the country, especially with this weather. You know, some of them are doing other jobs around the cafes, and they go back to the same places every year because that suits their student life, going back home, getting a job at home. All of that flexibility, all of the oils that help kind of wheel the economy, that's really important. Now, if there are people that are exploiting people, that's a whole different story. I suggest the government use their Fair Work agency, put some resource into it, and actually go in, look into who's doing that. But to legislate in this way, to make it much more difficult for all of the UK businesses, they're just on a hiding to nothing. Mm-hmm. And I don't think the Labour councillors, the Labour MPs, or even the Cabinet, I don't think they want to do any more damage to the employment numbers. I don't think they want to hit the SMEs and their constituencies. But they've got to know, this is a fast way to really make life difficult in the economy when it's already very difficult.
12: That was Tina McKenzie, Chair of the Federation of Small Businesses. And earlier, we were speaking to Ollie Wright, the Times policy editor. What I didn't want to tell Tina was that I actually didn't have a Saturday job because my tiger mum wouldn't let me because she thought revision was more important. Anyway, that's a topic for another time. 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
1: Now, today, there was only one thing that people inside China and those following Chinese politics were talking about, and that is the death of a former Chinese premier. Zhu Rongji died at the age of 97. In the 90s, Zhu was the main man who drove China's economic reforms aside from Deng Xiaoping, including joining the WTO, and helped to turn China into the economic juggernaut that we fear and some love today. His death has triggered a lot of reflection inside and outside of China. In many ways, he was and is an emblem of a more liberal, optimistic and open China. To talk about Zhu, I'm joined by Professor Joseph Torigian, who is a senior fellow for Asia Studies at the Council on Foreign Relations and a biographer of Xi Jinping's father, Xi Zhongxun, another reformer of that period. Joseph, welcome.
13: Thanks for having me.
1: Now, can you explain why we in Britain or in the West should care about Zhu Rongji?
13: So Zhu Rongji is widely viewed within China as one of the titans of the reform and opening period. He died just a few days before the 100th anniversary of the birth of Jiang Zemin, who was the general secretary when Zhu Rongji was premier. So this is a moment of reflection, I think, for many Chinese people about what that moment meant and what it means in terms of possibilities and differences in the long trajectory of Chinese history.
1: And just give us some examples of the policies that he brought into place.
13: Most famously, he was the person who negotiated China's entry into the World Trade Organization. And that was a fraught process. The United States asked a lot from China, and it was very hard for the Chinese to agree to a lot of what they ultimately came to do. And the reason that was possible was because of the forceful role of Zhu Rongji.
1: And there's some sense of history now, actually, which is perhaps ahistorical, that actually China was never going to liberalize properly. It was always a bit of a ploy to open up enough to benefit. Do you think people like Zhu Rongji really saw it that way, or did he really want to have the direction of travel to go further than what we have seen since?
13: That's a wonderful question. When we look at Chinese history, we often have these ideas about people as a true reformer, as a true liberalizer, as one of the good guys, so to speak. But when we look more carefully at the story of Zhu Rongji, we see that he certainly did deserve many of the credentials that he claims as a reformer, but he was also a complicated person. And the reason for that was, is he was still a member of the Chinese Communist Party. And so even though he created more space for the market, he still was a statist. He wanted to make the state more efficient, but never fully giving up control over the economy. And that, I think, was one of the reasons why it was so easy for someone like Xi Jinping to come around later and put even more resources back into the state.
1: And his reforms could be quite brutal in some ways, more brutal than perhaps democracy could take out, because his economic reforms led to mass layoffs. Tens of millions of people lost their jobs.
13: Zhu Rongji was at heart a party person. And when he thought that the party should take steps that would mean sacrifice for many people, including the tens of millions of people who lost their jobs, he thought it was worth it. And he believed that people would do it. And the reason for that was he, like other members of this organization, believed that it's stronger, more powerful, more efficient than Western democracies precisely because they can make those hard decisions. But as you said, because they can make those decisions, it often does mean that a lot of people have to suffer for it.
1: I mean, it's interesting because the other thing that he's, I think, quite different from Chinese leaders today is that he's quite candid in some of the interviews. You know, he uses quite colourful language in a way that Jiang Zemin also used to do. And he will have these kind of ad hoc contributions to the media, and Hong Kong journalists in particular remember him being in conversation with them in a more candid way. You don't really get that kind of candidness from, you don't really get that kind of candidness from Xi Jinping anymore these days.
13: You're absolutely right. Zhu Rongji was funny. He could give speeches in English. He was engaging. He talked to reporters. But even so, there was another side to him. When people within the party were critical, he would often tell them to shut up and to put the big picture first. He, even as he told people underneath him to put up with him, he had a famously bad temper. He still was someone who was able to have a strong relationship with his boss, Jiang Zemin, because he was a party person and understood organizational discipline. And so this was still a system, right, where even the most open people were constrained by this need to do what the organization needed of them.
12: Do you buy this narrative of him as being what we call in Chinese a qingguan, an official who is not corrupt, given Jiang Zemin is probably also very, very corrupt?
13: So it's hard for people like us on the outside to say for sure, but for example, if you look at the diaries of Li Rui, who was a secretary to Mao Zedong, they're now available at Stanford University. The reputation that he had was a very good one, at least with regards to his own personal behavior. And in the 1990s, he talked a big game about fighting corruption. He had a very famous statement that 100 coffins should be prepared, 99 for corrupt individuals and one for him.
12: Meaning
13: that it was going to be a bloody process, right? But nevertheless, you know, people within China still look at the 1990s during his moment of leadership as one where materialism and consumerism came to dominate and corruption really got out of control, despite people like him. And so Xi Jinping, I think, believes that reform and opening was unambiguously the right decision, but nevertheless, it did create problems like that, these centrifugal forces of the party losing its struggle mindset that he feels the need to correct.
12: And your latest book focuses on another reform figure of that era, as I mentioned earlier, Xi Jinping's father, Xi Zhongxun. How similar or different was he of a school of politicians, Zhuangzi, for example?
13: As I was saying before, we have these ideas of people within the leadership as the reformers, the liberals, the pro-Westerners, and that they were the sort of good guys and they were always fighting these evil radicals or conservatives within the party. But again, both of them were complicated. And so Xi Jinping's own father, he was a leading figure in the creation of the special economic zones, but nevertheless, he was very strongly opposed to giving more rights to peasants, which was really the main reason for the economic takeoff in the 1980s. So all of these people are complicated, but it's a spectrum, right? And as complicated as they are, they're limited in what they can do because of their needs to do what the top leader tells them to do. And there's this idea that you need to have someone who can make decisions and everyone puts up with them no matter how unhappy they are. And so Xi Jinping is somebody who has inherited that tradition, and he's somebody who gets to make the decisions. And so to the extent that there are different voices within the party, it's very hard for them to come to the top because especially now it's hard for them to figure out what's safe and what's not to say.
12: Mm. And that reputation of him as a reformer, that's been quite prevalent in the tributes that have been pouring in today, both inside China and outside of China. But do you think that actually from Zhu to Xi now, there's actually less of a difference and more of a continuation of the absolute power of the party and economic reforms where it suits them?
13: I think that people in the leadership right now in Beijing are concerned that people will take the death of Zhu Rongji and the centenary of Jiang Zemin's birth to reject what Xi Jinping is doing as giving up on this possibility of China in the 1990s and the 2000s, when it really seemed like it was moving in a more liberal direction, a more market-oriented direction. And so we can talk about what the historical truth is in terms of continuities and discontinuities, but I think probably what's on the mind of Xi Jinping right now is whether or not people are going to use different versions of history as a weapon against him. And this is someone who really believes that the party to survive needs people to believe in its mission. And so as soon as you start talking about different paths that could have been taken, especially in a way of saying that he's taking the wrong path, that can be very sensitive. So it'll be interesting to see what people within China and outside of China do with this moment. Now, I don't suspect that there's going to be a revolution or anything like that, but because Xi Jinping is so security conscious, this is almost certainly something that they're keeping an eye on.
12: Yeah, definitely. I mean, we know that political deaths have a way of getting pretty overblown in China as an outlet for other disgruntlements.
1: as we've seen in the last entry. And in fact, the Tiananmen Square protests, that's how it all started. Joseph Tarigian, thank you so much for joining us. That was Joseph Tarigian, senior fellow at the Council on Foreign Relations.

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1: It's midnight. Good morning. This is Cindy Yu in for Kara Walker on Times Radio. Millions of people across the UK and Europe have witnessed the most significant solar eclipse since 1999. And the Prime Minister has called an emergency COBRA meeting as the extreme heat shows no sign of easing. For the midnight hour this evening, I'll be joined by the broadcaster Benedict Spence. But first, let's get the latest news from Daryl Jackson.
2: Thank you. Good morning. For the first time since 1999, people across the country have been able to view a partial solar eclipse. Near darkness fell on millions of people who'd gathered in parks and on beaches, with only a slither of sun left visible behind the moon. There's been more than 90% coverage in the UK, with totality in places like Iceland. Dr. Elizabeth Pearson, editor of Science Focus magazine, told Times Radio why this one was so special.
3: Eclipses are quite common. They happen somewhere in the world multiple times a year. What's rare is having one where you are. And so having one that's passing across so much of Europe is really fascinating to be able to see and be able to watch.
2: More than 1,000 wildfires have been recorded in England and Wales so far this year, the same as the total for the whole of 2025. The Liberal Democrat MP Alistair Carmichael is chair of the Environment, Food and Rural Affairs Committee. Speaking to Times Radio, he warned the British government is behind the curve.
4: There's no single definition of what a wildfire actually is. So when these things start to happen, you know, there's an awful lot of finger-pointing, blame-shifting, and we're going to have to get better than this, because this is going to be the new normal from here on in. This isn't going to get any easier, and somebody has got to take charge.
2: Well, the Prime Minister's urged retailers to pull disposable barbecues from shelves in an effort to prevent wildfires. Andy Burnham's chaired an emergency COBRA meeting with highs of 38 degrees Celsius forecast for later today. The Prime Minister's been speaking and says we need to support vulnerable people during the heatwave.
5: There have been a significant number of excess deaths from heat this summer already, and we need to make sure that advice gets out to stay hydrated, to help people to be hydrated, so that figure doesn't rise any further. We've all but confirmed, or had it confirmed, that this is the hottest summer on record. As we go through it, we need to realise that these conditions could be with us for some weeks yet.
2: A serial sex attacker has been told he'll never leave prison for murdering two women and raping a third in London last year. 40-year-old Simon Levy is a registered sex offender and was being monitored by police at the time of the attacks. The Metropolitan Police, British Transport Police and the Crown Prosecution Service have all admitted to serious failings. Britain's top police officer, Commissioner Sir Mark Rowley, says his force is not entirely to blame.
6: He had been caught, he had been charged with offences. He was repeatedly by the police put before the courts, seeking remanding in custody. The police were saying this guy's too dangerous to be on the streets. And between CPS and the courts, they kept bailing him.
2: Donald Trump's confirmed White House Press Secretary Karoline Leavitt is leaving her post at the end of August to spend more time with her family. The 28-year-old, a mother of two and the youngest ever White House Press Secretary, gave birth to her second child in May and had officially just returned from maternity leave last month. The US president's called her one of my most trusted aides. Former Voice of America White House Bureau Chief Steve Herman told Times Radio he thinks Donald Trump will see this as a loss.
7: From all appearances, he's been very satisfied with the job he's done. He likes it when the press secretary gets out there and is combative and picks on the journalists, and also seems to be relatively articulate.
2: And future Eurovision winners won't be allowed to host the competition if their country is at war. The rules have changed for 2027, making them ineligible if the winning nation's involved in armed conflict or a sensitive geopolitical situation. For a news bulletin, when you want it, search for the Times Radio News Briefing on the Times Radio app.
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1: A very good morning and welcome to our midnight hour. On the programme over the last couple of hours, we've been discussing the eclipse, of course. It's been very exciting to watch it here at Times Towers on floor 14. It's been said that such eclipses forebode massive civilizational changes, perhaps even doomsdays. Well, that perhaps links quite nicely to the other theme we've been discussing on the show, the advent of artificial intelligence. We've been looking at how young people can still get good jobs in the age of AI. And from Washington, D.C., Katie Balls, the Times' Washington editor, told us about the raging culture war in America over data centres and AI displacement. And we've also had plenty of British politics too, from the Burnham ban on barbecues to the Prime Minister's suggestion that wealthier, leafier areas will need to take their share of housing for asylum seekers. Talking through all of these issues with me this evening is the broadcaster and journalist Benedict Spence. Benedict, welcome.
8: Good evening, Zoe. How are you?
1: I'm good, thank you. How are you?
8: I'm well, thank you. I'm in Norfolk and I managed to survive the eclipse without ushering in the apocalypse, which, you know, is the standard response to most people around here. So I think that's a good evening all round.
1: That's great. Did you watch it?
8: I did watch it, and I've also been watching the Perseid meteor shower this evening as well.
1: Jealous.
8: Which you can see very clearly from here, I must say.
1: And was it as impressive as it sounds?
8: Actually, yeah, it is. It's probably more impressive than the eclipse, I've got to be honest. I'm sorry to tell everybody in that there, London, with the light pollution and all that. But yeah, it's pretty good.
1: Or in a boxy studio. You might say that the meteor shower has been eclipsed. Now, Benedict, tell me what's on your mind this evening. Or is it the eclipse?
8: I mean, I think it's a little bit more than the eclipse. I suppose that is something that we'll talk about, I'm sure. But actually, I think the thing that sort of that's been playing on my mind is the suggestion that there might be a ban on portable barbecues. Mm. And I know that might not sound like a very high octane thing to be thinking about. But I think actually, if nothing else, it's a real sort of signifier of the direction of travel that we're heading in. Once upon a time, this was one of the sort of small few joys that you'd get out of the summer, is that you'd be able to sit outside, barbecue something with your friends, have a couple of beers and lie around. And now we're at a point where we might end up actually having to ban these things because of the risk of fire engulfing great swathes of our countryside. And I think that's a really sad reflection actually of where we are. But at the same time, I'm not necessarily opposed to it. It is bizarre quite how many fires are caused, frankly, by people being rather careless in the middle of a drought.
1: Wait, so you are opposed to it, but you're not opposed to it?
8: I'm sad about it, but I think it's inevitable, actually, that, you know, given that we have all these wildfires across Europe, actually, and so many of them are caused by things like barbecues or discarded cigarettes, if we're not going to go down the route of proper sort of agricultural management, proper sort of forestry, if we're going to have sort of cutting back on that situation, then actually, yes, for sadly, people are going to have their liberties curtailed because the risk of setting fire to great swathes of the countryside is too great.
1: Benedict, I can imagine you as being a bit of a techno-optimist in thinking that there's things that we can do, things that we can invent to make these barbecues fire safe. Is that fair?
8: I don't know about barbecues. I've not thought that far ahead, but I do tend, you know, if there is a technical solution to barbecue fires, please, everybody, please write in and let me know, because I'm desperate. But no, I am somebody who broadly tends to think that the problems faced by humanity, including the changing climate, can be solved through technology. And I would also say again that it's one of the aspects of the whole sort of the race to net zero that does frustrate me ever so slightly, this idea that actually everything has to be negative and we have to row back on things, when actually I think the solution is to, if you like, double down on humanity, go for the ingenuity, go for the growth that has actually led us to solve so many problems in the past. Actually, I think that's the attitude that we need to have. And I do think that we can solve this without deciding, oh, well, you can't go outside, you can't turn electricity on at certain points, we're going to have brownouts and all that sort of thing. Actually, I think that's a very moribund way of looking at the future, and I don't think it's true. I don't think it's actually what the human race is destined for, frankly.
1: Yeah, I mean, it's a bit Malthusian, right? I mean, that kind of English economist who thought that we would run out of food because of population growth, you know, just not acknowledging that actually productivity and technology will increase and we will be able to do much more than we did before on limited resources. Benedict, we talked about this on the show earlier. We had on Dr. Chloe Brimacombe, who's a climate scientist at the University of Oxford. And actually, we were discussing whether or not barbecues was really the only thing that Burnham could have come out with from a COBRA meeting. Here's what she said.
9: We had the climate change risk assessment report, and that was put together by independent experts and the Committee on Climate Change earlier in the year. That very much sets out kind of a guideline of what government should be doing. And the Committee on Climate Change also holds government to account. So that would be basically the first blueprint.

0: Benedict, what do you think? A government strategy that might actually might go somewhere or not?
1: I mean, honestly, so much of the government strategy when it comes to almost anything, it seems to be incredibly reactionary and rather too little, frankly. I mean, I'm here in the east of England right now, and every year the east of England ends up being in drought. There aren't enough reservoirs being built here, even though actually this particular part of the countryside that I'm in floods every year. The Fens, the Broads, these are places that were once upon a time wetlands, and they would flood regularly, and now actually it's the polar opposite. And you know, it's curious actually that, you know, that what we have is now in this part of the world, a lot of the agricultural land is being turned over, and it's not being used for agriculture anymore. It's being used for solar farms, and it's actually also being used for wind farms. And you know, it's all part of the strategy towards getting carbon out of our economy and towards a future. But I think it's a rather sad future, because ultimately it is about uprooting the landscape entirely in a desperate bid to try to stem the tide of the climate, even though we know, if we're honest, that the climate itself can't be changed, and adaptation has got to be the name of the game. And you know, on the other side of this, you've also got not far from me, Dunwich, which is where there's just been one of these particularly large wildfires. Now, I would say that Dunwich is one of the most unfortunate towns in the history of the United Kingdom. They also just found a load of unexploded World War II bombs there. And of course, the entirety of the town, apart from a couple of houses, fell into the sea in the 14th century. So generally, it's not a great place to live. But when you've kind of got that sort of juxtaposition right there, which is land that's been drained to make it, you know, useful for farming. Now it's not being used for farming. It's being used to sort of plant these solar panels on so that other parts of the country can get electricity to make itself feel good about itself, and then other parts of it catches fire because it's not being managed properly. I think actually that's a pretty good example and a pretty bad indictment of how it is actually we have approached climate change in this country over the last couple of years.
0: Although I do have to say that I think solar farms and wind farms get a bad rap, but I think they do look quite cool. You know, they are, I feel like they do make me feel like I'm looking into the future. There's something kind of industrial project-y about them, like a really amazing bridge or a brilliant railway. That's how I feel when I see onshore wind, actually. And maybe I'm in the minority here.
1: What I would say is that they do juxtapose pretty badly with thatched houses, which is kind of the vibe around here. You
0: know, yeah, maybe if we had like Dutch style kind of like wooden
1: yeah,
0: blades.
1: Yeah, I mean, it's a particular vision of Anglo-futurism in this part of the country. Let's put it that way. They're taking the thatched roofs very seriously. Is it something that the aesthetics sort of, you know, outweigh the negatives? I feel actually that a lot of people in this part of the world do feel a sense of sadness, actually, that this is now what ostensibly their green and pleasant land is being turned into. And I think that there's a bitterness there, actually, that in order to save the environment, we're having to cake over great parts of it. And ultimately, it's in parts of the countryside here that is ultimately the electricity is being produced to be sent to major urban areas like London, for instance. And I feel a lot of people around here don't feel actually that they get very much back out of this. They either get poor management of the land, or they get solar and wind farms, in which case it's a bit of an eyesore. And does anything necessarily improve? Not really. That's the sense in rural areas, I think, like this.
0: Yeah, and there are really interesting projects done by companies like Octopus, for example, that I think give discounted energy to people who have to see it and be near these kind of bits of infrastructure. And I think that's something that's kind of underexplored. And Benedict, I want to come back to the cosmic events you've witnessed today as well, because you have been seeing that in a place that is not London, and I'm very jealous of you for that. But I want to just play you this clip of what it was like just looking at it in London or on the 14th floor of News UK.

0: I guess if you're not watching this, I don't know what you were doing early in the day, but imagine a crescent moon, and instead of white, it's orange. It's the most beautiful orange colour. It'd be cool to see a total eclipse sometime. You can see why people chase it.
1: Yeah.
0: Well, they do say there's a kind of like a cosmic energy to eclipses, actually. I heard someone on the radio say that even the energy feels different at that time.
2: I mean, it's absolutely bonkers, isn't it? You think it's going to be cool, and then it's actually really overwhelming.
0: Like, emotionally. I feel like I have goosebumps.
2: I wouldn't say emotionally, Cindy. Let's rein it in a little bit, you know.

0: remember where we are and who we are.
1: So I was wondering if my my family dog would get blinded without any eclipse glasses.
2: Oh, that's a good point.
1: So I googled it, and the Google AI told me dogs do not generally care about celestial events.
3: Yeah, the dog would be looking down.
4: I was reading that the distance is like perfect. So on Earth, the moon is exactly the same size, or appears exactly the same size as the sun. So if you were in space, I suppose the moon would be too big and you wouldn't see the corona of the sun.
5: I don't know what to say.
1: I've got my my show producer nodding at me, Angus, and Angus was telling me about how actually eclipses are foreboding of the end of civilizations. That actually in 1178 BC there was an eclipse, and several ancient civilizations died at that time. So that's Angus's thoughts. Being dragged inside by my producers for the celestial event. Thank you so much. Yes. And for a bit more authority on the topic, I spoke to someone who does know what he's talking about. He's Richard Hollingham, co-host of the Space Boffin podcast. He told me about his experience of watching the eclipse yesterday, I guess.
6: I was just about 25 miles north of London, watching with my neighbours, one of whom had a very sophisticated telescope, but actually just seeing the sun being eaten away by the moon just through the glasses, the proper glasses that I have here. I mean, that was just incredible. I'm just on a local common, about 200 other people. And it was also the sense of community, I think, of all those people coming together. And there is something profound. And there's something that makes you feel very small, I think, when you're watching the cosmos do its thing. You know, it is pretty incredible.
1: Benedict, did you watch it with a group of people as well? Was it quite communal for you too?
7: Oh, yeah, there were quite a few people around. It's funny, actually, talking about dogs, actually, as part of this, because I was there was a family that was sort of sat there. You know, you're talking about your dog. There was a family that was sat not far from me with the whole colander and the piece of card thing, trying to, you know, facing away from the event and trying to sort of project it onto the card. And their Labrador was just sort of sat with there, looking also not at the sun, just looking away, because that was the direction everybody else was looking in, and just clearly it hadn't got a clue what it was meant to be looking at. It was just sort of sat there going, what are we doing here? What's so special about this piece of card?
1: I was probably thinking about eating the cardboard.
7: It was a particularly amusing moment. There were lots of other people. There was actually quite a good moment, actually, where we were up on a sort of a ridge, and there is a little country road that was just going to the side of us, and right on cue, as it went sort of 7:15 at the sort of the apex moment, a tractor went past and honked at us all. So, you know, it all felt very fitting, I must say. Lots of things seemed to line up at the exact same moment, pun intended. And everything was sort of rather jolly and rather upbeat for everybody who sat there and thinking, oh, well, only another 80 years, isn't it, until the next one? So, yeah, we all enjoyed it, made sure that we did.
1: I think it's another 63 years. I think I saw that it was 2081. So hopefully we're still around to see that one, Benedict. Did you stay out to watch the meteor shower as well?
7: We came back first and then let it get dark. And then, once it got dark, went back outside and sort of sat down in a chair with a vermouth having a look up. And actually, they started coming thick and fast on the horizon and then sort of slowly moving their way up. They're very quick and they're very bright. And it's one of those things where you can glance to one side for a second and then you'll catch this sort of bright thing out of the corner of your eye. And by the time you turn back, it's gone. The one thing I would say about that, though, is it's confirmed that I don't appear to have any eye damage from looking at the eclipse, because I can actually see these meteors. So, yeah, that's a positive. I've got to take that.
1: That is a positive. Although I hear that you don't really know about retinal damage until maybe even a few days afterwards. So we'll have to wait and see.
7: Well, thank you for that.
1: Oh, that's all right. That's all right.
7: Well, we had an awkward 48 hours for me, I guess.
1: We had a question here because I'd secured some eclipse glasses from a corner shop in East London on Monday from what looked like a reputable website, saying that this was AM to PM Whitechapel was where you're going to get your glasses. Sold at extraordinary prices, 4 for £18 in total. And I just wondered, God, how do I know these are really legit? Anyway, I still handed them out to producers here, and so maybe we'll all come in blind in a few days. Who knows? Benedict, stay with us. There's more to come. You're listening to Cindy Yu in for Kara Walker on Times Radio.
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1: Now, speaking of eclipses and apocalypses, let's talk about AI. Hundreds of thousands of students will receive their A-level, T-level and BTEC results tomorrow morning, or this morning, I should say, at a time when youth unemployment is firmly in the spotlight. Over a million of them are not in education, employment or training, and there are concerns that the number will only rise as many companies turn to AI to cut down on employment costs. A new report from the think tank Prosper UK has called for a national strategy for young people in the AI economy. Before the show, I asked Margot James, a board member of Prosper UK and a former Minister of State for Digital and Creative Industries, how young people could best prepare for an AI economy.
11: I think that they need both an AI awareness so that they're confident of using AI for where it's going to add value in a job, and in many more jobs it is going to add value. But you're absolutely right. Students are going to be needing AI skills in order to get the most out of AI in jobs that require it. There is a real need for humanities subjects as well to train people in collaborative skills, teamwork, critical thinking, adaptation, resilience. All of these qualities are going to be ever more in demand as the jobs market combine the need for AI skills as well as these other skills that will enable people to improve the value that companies get from AI.
1: Benedict, are you worried about AI?
7: Well, I'm not worried about AI taking my particular role right now, because I don't think AI could spout half as much nonsense as I can. And I think we're still a long way away from that. But you know, I do wonder about the speed at which this has all come along and the capacity to which it could take away a lot of jobs, a lot of people's roles, a lot of things that, you know, people have sort of assumed would be safe professions and give them, and this is, I think, the crucial thing, a very comfortable middle-class existence. This is something that is going to threaten predominantly, I think, that sort of university-educated middle-class professional in those sort of white-collar jobs. And it's a curious thing because we were already in this country and in other Western countries facing a crisis of elite overproduction of people who were overqualified for certain roles, far too many of them being produced, who often couldn't find jobs to suit their skills, which would then lead to more and more of them taking on master's degrees or in some cases PhDs in a desperate bid to sort of outcompete other people, and then that wouldn't work because then they were overqualified. And you know, if you sort of follow the clear dynamical theory of this, this is what leads actually to very dangerous ruptures in society when you have not an upswing from the working classes, but actually when it's the sort of the squeezed middle who aren't able to earn the money that they feel A, that they ought to, or indeed B, that can fulfill the standard of living that their parents were used to, or indeed to pay off the debts accrued in order to get that qualification in the first place. So, you know, I do worry that actually, as much as we talk about how AI can optimize certain industries, streamline certain things, the sheer amount of human capital that's going to be left over at a bit of a loose end What happens to that group of people? What do they do with their spare time? History suggests they don't all take up the lute or painting or, you know, sort of anything like that. History suggests actually they become rather restless. And, you know, I don't want to go down the route that Angus was going down and saying that, oh, well, you know, this is eclipses are a sign of a collapse of societies. But it is slightly concerning that this is the direction that we're heading down with no viable plan for what's going to happen to all of those people who are going to find themselves out of work.
1: Yeah, I really agree, because actually compared to previous industrial revolutions where it was mainly kind of manual labourers that were replaced, we're now talking about a lot of white-collar workers who are going to be replaced or never get a job in the first place, as we're seeing with kind of the young Gen Z these days. And not that anyone getting replaced is good, but it is a different form of displacement, and the one that I think we can't just assume will just be everything we've seen before. Do we have a choice in this, Benedict, or is this just inevitable?
7: I mean, I think that it's inevitable because it's being driven by certain corporations, certain individuals who believe that it has to be inevitable, if nothing else, for their own bottom lines. But there are people who think about this on a sort of a civilizational level. And the thing is, I do get that. I do understand that this is being created with one eye on the benefit of the species in general, that it's going to improve lots of things. You know, let's be very clear here. Actually, AI is going to be able to be set towards all sorts of problem solving that is currently beyond the capacity of human beings right now. There are definitely going to be upsides as a result of this. But no, as to whether or not we more broadly have a choice over whether or not this is going to come, it is going to arrive. And for as long as it offers to employers, to business owners, to governments, the opportunity to cut costs in the short term, they will do it, because people always think in the short term. They don't think in the medium to long term. And that's quite rare, broadly speaking. That is often how we end up in the messes that we do end up in. But yeah, I'm not a doomer when it comes to this. I do think that there are going to be lots of positive things that come from AI. The question is whether or not we can strike that balance and find a solution to that mass upheaval of people in the interim. What I would say about, you know, the question about, yeah, it's always bad when people lose their jobs, sort of whatever industry they come from or whatever class they come from. People who are working class or people who have worked sort of with the creation of physical objects or things like that, there's always more work for them in some ways than there is for the slightly more white collar workers, because you always need things to be built. You always need infrastructure. You always need houses. You always need the method by which you accumulate your energy, or indeed through which you actually get your AI. You need to build the data centers in the first place. So I think that it's going to be easier for those people actually to find roles in this future. I think for lots of people who were brought up in the idea of being able to use your brain and not much else, those are the people that I worry for, frankly.
1: Yeah, I do think blue collar workers will have much more work opportunities in the years to come. But try telling that to my mum, this Asian tiger mum who believes only in white collar jobs. She doesn't believe it when it comes to my younger brother, who is technically a neet. Sorry for outing you, Eddie. I think you know, he's only just graduated, so he's got some time. Benedict, do you use AI?
7: I don't use AI, actually. I don't feel the need to right now, to be honest with you. I'm sure that it'll happen at some point. But listen, I'm actually a bit of an old fogey. I'm stuck in my ways when it comes to researching, when I come to working. I've got my routine. I like my routine. I like how it works. It suits me. And I do fear, actually, because, you know, you're supposed to know yourself. You're supposed to know yourself more than you know anything else. And I understand that I'm an inherently lazy person. So if I give in to this, then sooner or later, the whole thing will just end up taking over. And I'd rather just sort of put that off for as long as possible. I'm sure it's coming for me one way or another. But for the time being, I'm holding off for as long as I can.
1: Yeah, I have to say, I've used it most recently, looking at how to clean cat vomit out of my sofa. So there we go. That's what the peak of humanity intelligence is being used for. And stay with us. There's more to come. I just wanted to shout out to Sasha, who just sent in a picture of the colander that they were using, with lots of little crescent suns looking like scales on a fish. Very nice. Thank you so much for sending that in, Sasha. Remember, you can send in your eclipse experience, your meteor experience, anything else. Text 87222, start your message with the word Times. 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And remember, there's a brilliant new offer for Times readers. You can get two fantastic paperbacks for just £15. The Times Bookshop is choosing award-winning fiction and non-fiction. It will make the perfect reading. Just go to timesbookshop.co.uk/2-FOR-15 or call 020-3176-2935. 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
12: Thank you very much. Good morning. Millions of people across the country saw the clearest solar eclipse in nearly 30 years last night. Shops sold out of special protective glasses as stargazers headed towards parks and beaches to see 90% of the sun covered by the moon in the UK. We won't see anything like this here until at least 2090 now. Richard Hollingham, co-host of the Space Boffin podcast, told Times Radio how he watched it.
6: I went up to the common near us, and it's just surrounded by villages, so it's not like there's a big town or city there. You know, gradually people started to arrive, and then you realise that actually a few hundred people have come to see this. And, you know, there was this scramble to get these glasses, so, you know, I lent them to a few people so they could see, and it's like, wow!
12: Andy Burnham has urged all retailers, big and small, to withdraw the sale of disposable barbecues to help prevent more wildfires this summer. The Prime Minister's chaired his first emergency COBRA meeting. He's warning extreme heat conditions could be with us for some weeks yet. The PM has said wildfires are a huge risk right now.
13: What we are seeing is multiple serious incidents across the country. Fire services, by and large, are supporting each other through mutual aid to deal with those incidents, but we are keeping a very close watching brief on them. But there is advice to the public here not to use disposable barbecues.
12: Well, most of England and all of Wales are in drought, while temperatures could reach 38 degrees later today. A man's been told he'll die in prison for the murders of two women and the rape of a third in London last year. A senior Met police officer has admitted a collective system failure left 40-year-old Simon Levy free to offend while he was on bail. And future Eurovision winners won't be allowed to host the competition if their country is at war. The rules have changed for 2027, making nations ineligible to host if they're involved in armed conflict or sensitive geopolitical situations. Time for the sport now with Uma Gurav.
14: Aston Villa were narrowly defeated by PSG in the UEFA Super Cup in Salzburg. The Europa League champions lost 2-1 to the Champions League winners despite a spirited showing. Elsewhere, another gold medal for Team GB at the European Athletics Championships. Matthew Hudson-Smith stormed to 400-metre gold for the third time in his career, and he did it on the Birmingham track where he trained as a youngster. The hometown hero spoke to our colleagues at TalkSport.
15: Doing it in my hometown, in front of my stand, in front of my friends and family. I try not to cry.
14: Meanwhile, Joe Root says he's scrapping the midnight curfew now he's captain of England's Test cricket team. It had been imposed after several incidents involving late-night drinking over winter, but Root is instead urging his players to be adults. And Lionel Messi says he's not sure how much longer he'll play football for after posting an emotional tribute to his late father. Jorge was 68 and died last week after a long illness. Messi wrote, "I don't know what I'll do without you, and I'm really not sure if I'll carry on."
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1: Hello, it is 12:34. Benedict, we've got a nice message here for you. You've got some fan mail from Keith. I admire Benedict for not using AI. If it's not needed, don't succumb. So there you go.
7: Thank you very much, Keith. Solidarity, comrade.
1: And now it's time to go through tomorrow's front pages. And I'll just go through a few of the ones that we have here. The Times leads on firms fury at zero hours reform, something that we've been talking about on the show today, about how reform to zero hours contract could cost businesses £3 billion. But of course, leading the Times splash is actually this amazing picture of a full eclipse seen in Spain. And that is really a shared theme across numerous papers. So the Metro has a picture of the partial eclipse. Here's what all the fuss was about. I don't know if that quite rhymes. The Eye has a full eclipse, once in a generation. The Sun probably wins on its cover design in having a partial eclipse with the usual masthead, the Sun near the little crescent Sun, and the Moon overlaid over where the shadow of the Moon is. Just do have a look at that if you haven't seen it already. And the Mirror and the Daily Star go for very similar themes of Nigel Farage being the Sun and Camp Binface being the Moon that is threatening to eclipse him. And of course, that is ahead of tomorrow's by-election in Clacton. Now, The Guardian is talking about PM vows to tackle climate as nurses warn of heat toll. And of course, that's referring to the barbecue ban and the Cobra meeting on heat. Linked to that is the Daily Mail, which says that rewilding is linked to record fires. And the Telegraph talks about Burnham prepared to spend more on housing asylum seekers, and that's sharing asylum seekers accommodation across areas in the UK, not just more impoverished ones. The Financial Times goes more international. Ukraine ceases strikes on oil tankers using Russian port after Vance request. And the Daily Express tells us something that we probably already know. Using stairs may cut risk of early death. But there we go. Benedict, do any of those take your fancy?
7: Well, again, using stairs cuts risk of early death. Norfolk is famously very flat, so this tells me that I'm going to die very young. Having witnessed the omen that is the eclipse, now I feel very bad. I'm not even going to see my death coming, because apparently I'm going to develop blindness 48 hours from now. Having not even realised it. This is a very morose end to my day. Everything was so upbeat up until half an hour ago. I'll be serious. I suppose the one that sort of stands out to me is the Prime Minister sort of saying that he will tackle climate change. And listen, I understand that it's a headline then, and that's how it's been going to be phrased. But again, I think it just sort of doesn't quite get to the crux of what the issue is, that there are far too many people who believe that climate, that the changing climate, A, that you can keep climate static, which you can't, and B, that actually anything we can do will stop it from developing in a certain way, which it won't. And everybody knows actually how relatively small our emissions are on the grand scale of things. What we need in this country is climate adaptation. Now, this story in the front page of The Guardian is talking about nurses collapsing whilst on the job. Obviously, that's a dreadful thing. Nobody wants to hear that. But the way to do that is not, in fact, a race to net zero. It's air conditioning in hospitals. And, you know, that'll also mean air conditioning in schools and other things as well. And the fact that air conditioning is not standard in the UK and that we are not currently fast-tracking plans to make it much easier for people to access, I think, again, is a very good example of how actually this country does not take climate change particularly seriously. You need to have adaptation at the very forefront of any strategy to deal with it. And actually, we don't, because far too many people will turn around and go, ah, but the air conditioning is also bad for the environment, rather than, ah, the air conditioning allows people to work their daily lives, you know, in relative comfort and ease.
1: Yeah, I always felt air conditioning was quite a luxury, but not a luxury that we shouldn't take. I mean, I grew up in China where air conditioning is ubiquitous, but it still feels, you know, when you have air conditioning on full blast, perhaps a little bit wasteful. But then someone pointed out, actually, it's like having heating in the winter. You're just having a different energy source to regulate your temperature in the summer. I mean, I was like, oh yeah, that makes a lot of sense, actually.
7: If anything, actually, it's less of a luxury than the heating, because at the very least you can put things on in the wintertime. You can put extra clothes. I know, again, that's a bit of a sort of a boomer cliche to, oh, well, just put a jumper on rather than turn the heating on. But it's not as if you can take your clothes off in 35-degree heat and go into the office and be like, oh, yeah, this is totally fine. So actually, I think you're right that it feels like a luxury, but it shouldn't be. And actually, it should be the other way around. We should be thinking more in terms of, if this is going to be the norm, that we have 35 degrees in the summer, you know, more than just once every couple of years, that it actually becomes 30 plus regularly. This can't be seen as a luxury. It has to be seen as the norm. And frankly, if anything, maybe you need to look at it the other way. Maybe it does need to be in the wintertime that you do say, well, do you need to keep the heating on that long? But actually get it in your heads that baking to death and sweating like that and passing out in the corridors is not an acceptable way to live your life.
1: Yeah, absolutely. I think I saw something about Lee Kuan Yew, the former statesman of Singapore, actually mandating government buildings to have air conditioning because he believed that you cannot be effective when you're overheating. I haven't fact-checked that, so maybe listeners can let me know if that is true or an urban myth. Benedict, one other thing that we've been talking about domestic politics-wise today is about Labour's plans to ban zero-hours contract, which could cost businesses £3 billion a year because it forces them to contend with extra staffing costs and lost revenue. And this is an estimate that even the government itself has come up with. And we talked about that earlier with Ollie Wright, the Times policy editor, who reported on this, and Tina McKenzie, chair of the Federation of Small Businesses. So here's what I talked about with Ollie.
19: Listeners may remember the employment rights reforms that Angela Rayner brought in when she was Deputy Prime Minister, and obviously supported by Sir Keir Starmer at the time. Now we have a new Prime Minister, but I don't get the sense that there is any appetite to reverse these reforms. I mean, if anything, you know, his politics are slightly to the left of Starmer. Predominantly the people that supported him are on the left of the Labour Party and are full square behind these reforms. But I think, as you can see from the impact assessment, there is concern in Whitehall, at least, that actually this could make business less competitive, could damage the UK labour market at a time when, you know, conversely, the government says their number one priority is growth.
1: And I also spoke to Tina McKenzie, who, as I say, is a chair of the Federation of Small Businesses. She told me why she opposes this plan.
20: It's really simple. If you wanted to get the young people back to work and get more long-term unemployed back to work, you would make it cheaper for them, less tax for them to pay, and cheaper for the young people going into work, and cheaper for SMEs to hire them. And guess what? Basic economics tells you you'll get more in on your tax that way than trying to make it so costly for people and so difficult. So this whole idea, I mean, we're trying to give Andy Burnham a really fair crack of the whip. Seems like a decent guy. But if he takes these kind of nods from people like Angela Rayner, he really is. He's going to lead us in a place that our businesses are really going to suffer. But more importantly, our people are going to suffer as well with unemployment. You cannot run a Western economy without flexibility. It's crazy.
1: Benedict, I mean, given that we've been talking about youth unemployment already as well, I mean, this just seems to beg a belief that actually they're making things even harder for employers to have flexible working.
7: It is exasperating, actually, the sheer number of problems that we can see currently in this country, in our economy. And the response of successive governments is to go, well, let's just do more of the same, but we'll go harder. Mm. And, you know, as your previous guest was talking about there, you know, we need growth above all else. If you want to pay to make the sort of the major structural changes that Labour wants to, it needs to find wealth from somewhere. And for that, you need growth. You need to grow your wealth in order to tax it in the first place. The perspective of lots of Labour MPs appears, in fact, to be that there is a pre-existing amount of wealth and that it doesn't grow, and it's simply about redistributing who has it and who doesn't. Actually, what this is going to do, again, as your guest was saying, this is going to end up costing young people jobs, because businesses will ultimately go under if they're having to pay effectively, in this instance, for people to not work. You know, the whole point of the zero-hours contract, I understand it can be very precarious for a lot of people. It's not the best situation in the world, but the nature of the economy that they're working in, we're talking about sort of venues, we're talking bars, we're talking sort of events, that sort of thing. It's to do with supply and demand. Is there actually the demand? Is there the event? Are there the shifts available? If not, you don't have to pay people. Fine. That's how a lot of businesses are able to keep afloat. If you change the laws to say, no, you have to guarantee people a certain number of hours and you have to pay them even if they don't have to, you know, do anything during those hours because there is no business to be done, What do we think the end result of that is going to be? Companies are going to hire fewer people or possibly just go out of business. How is that beneficial for young people who will then not have even their 0 hours contract work or the economy more generally? But, you know, who am I to say? I'm just an ordinary person. I'm not, you know, a Labour chancellor or anything like that.
1: Not yet, Benedict.
7: No, sadly not. Maybe one day.
1: I think one thing that I spoke to Tina McKenzie about was whether or not there wasn't a compromise actually for workers like these, because some of the stories you hear from workers is perhaps they've organised childcare, they think they're on shift, then the day before their employer says, actually, we don't need you anymore, but they can't cancel their childcare by that point. So obviously, I think that's not an ideal situation. So I guess her point was actually that kind of unscrupulous last minute cancelling, those employers are actually quite in the minority and they should be regulated. But it does make you think that sometimes flexibility isn't good for everyone. And how do you redress that balance without going, you know, whole hog into what the government is thinking at the moment?
7: Well, the key that I would say with that is that also, therefore, if you want to have flexibility in some industries, you need to have a little bit more in others. And I suppose childcare would be something else. If somebody's already sort of agreed to something, then you may need to be able to cancel somebody else. And that won't necessarily be beneficial for those who are providing the childcare. But, you know, that's par for the course. That's part of the knock-on effect. But ultimately, what we're also talking about here, in a lot of cases, is a lack of choice. Ultimately, what you want in an economy such as ours is as many opportunities for as many businesses to offer competing jobs to people that they may think, oh, this job is more guaranteed hours, it's more attractive, it pays slightly more, so maybe there's more of a sort of a trade-off there for the lack of stability. What we want, what we need, is an economy that is constantly creating new job opportunities so that actually you're not just stuck with your 0 hours contract and it's that or the dole queue. And often that does seem, I'm afraid, to be the case for a lot of people. You have the option of maybe one, maybe two jobs in whatever town it is that you live in, and beyond that, not much else, which partly explains why there are quite so many people on both out of work and also in work benefits right now. But again, if you bring in more regulation, you're not making it easier for people to start businesses or for pre-existing businesses to grow. Therefore, there aren't the opportunities, there isn't the competition for more jobs to be created, there aren't more options for people. They are simply stuck with the options that they have, and ultimately that leads to economic stagnation like we currently have.
1: Yeah, I mean, Andy Burnham has now come in, and we often talk about how little we know about what he wants to stand for, what he really believes in, because there was essentially a coronation. From these kind of policies that don't seem to be U-turned on, do you get the sense that actually what we're heading is a Prime Minister who's even more rigid on matters of the economy, more ideological, you might even say, than Keir Starmer was?
7: I actually think we've got a Prime Minister who genuinely doesn't know what direction he needs to go in. I think he's been slightly blindsided by Keir Starmer going, well, thank you for stabbing me in the back, I'm now going to leave. I think he was rather hoping that Starmer's intransigence would mean that he'd stick about for a couple of months to give Burnham time to come up with a plan. He's not been given that. It's fallen into his lap and now he's thinking, oh, what do I do? What have I done with the last year of my life that I wanted to be Prime Minister? I haven't come up with a plan. You know, all of us who have procrastinated at school understand that feeling perfectly well. You're coursework's due any second now and you haven't actually done it. But that's the situation that we have with Andy Burnham now. He has been given, if you like, a small miracle in that people really loathed Starmer, so they haven't quite cottoned on to the fact yet that Burnham doesn't seem to be that much of a change of pace. And they're also not particularly enamoured with a lot of the parties on the right who are currently, it seems, sort of taking chunks out of each other. So right now his polling is doing okay. And people are prepared to give him a little bit of time because he is the new guy and they don't expect him to have all the answers right away. But that's not going to last for very long. One of the major sort of shifts in politics of the last couple of years is that I think voters just don't have the sort of patience that they used to have anymore. And even though this might not be his fault, this is an inherited situation, people are still, I think, going to point the finger at him. It's why ultimately I still wouldn't rule out an early general election, because at some point very soon he's going to realise, oh, this doesn't get any better and I don't actually have that much time to fix things. So I wouldn't be surprised if, whilst you've got Reform and Restore taking chunks out of each other and the Tories, people like Kemi, but they don't really like much else about them, and the Greens have started talking and so everybody understands that they are in fact lunatics, Labour might actually look somehow like the best option in town. So I wonder whether or not he might in fact, come the autumn, roll the dice with or without a plan.
1: God, not another one.
7: Always another one. That's the beauty of democracy. We keep doing it all over again.
1: And speaking of elections, of course, we have the Clacton by-election tomorrow. We must follow broadcasting regulations and list all the candidates running. Luckily for me, I have the dulcet tones of Jane Garvey and Fee Glover.
3: 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Joseph 77, Independent. Adam Al-Khatib, the Forward Party. 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Nick the Incredible Flying Brick, the official monster raving loony party. Tony Kane, Independent. Woke Trump Kazi, Independent. William Stuart James Clouston, Social Democratic Party. Rhys Cowan, Independent. Glenn Charles Cummings, Independent. Martin Davis, Freedom Alliance, Real People, Real Alternative, exclamation mark. Andy Earlham, Independent. Nigel Farage, Reform UK. 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Lawrence Fox, The Reclaim Party. Tony Francis, Independent. Robin Green, Independent. Abby Hookway, Independent. Howling Lord Hope, the official monster-raving loony party. Stephen Richard Ingram, Independent. Amy Morris, Independent. Derek Norbert Morris, Independent. Michael Noel O'Keefe, Independent. Martin O'Brien, Independent. Nick Pelas, Independent. 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James Ransley, Consensus Party candidate. Jerry Smith, Independent. Kai Stevens, British Democrats. John Stevens, Rejoin EU. Baron von Thunderclap, the official monster raving loony party. Pamela Walford, Independent. Marcus White, Everyone is God Party. Mark Wilkinson, Independent.
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21: Now, it was announced today that Caroline Levitt is stepping down from her role as the White House press secretary to focus on her young family. Writing on Truth Social, President Trump called Levitt one of his most trusted aides. I've been speaking to Katie Balls, Washington editor of The Times and The Sunday Times and co-host of the State of It USA podcast, and asked her how Caroline Levitt is regarded in Washington.
25: Particularly in DC, regardless of your politics, she's regarded as doing her job very effectively. So there are Democrats who I've spoken to who will say, you know, she is a very effective press secretary. She's good at, you know, I mean, effectively her job is to stop the press from trying to press the White House in a way that makes the president look bad. And she is someone who, in those press briefings, which I've attended, always seems to command the room and be in control. And I think when you compare it to the Trump first term, where he got through press secretaries in much quicker succession, it was always a more ropey experience, which could reflect that it was perhaps a more dysfunctional White House. It was a more fractious period. But certainly, she has generally impressed and held in high regard.
21: Benedict, Katie's point there is that no matter what you think of Caroline Levitt, whether you agree or disagree with her, you'd be very impressed by her and think she's very effective. And I think I'd certainly agree with that, especially when you think about how she's only 28 years old and the confidence and eloquence with which she does that job of defending Trump. What do you think?
7: I think actually her youth is possibly one of the big assets, because you know, she's not learned the fear yet necessarily, and she's still got the energy, frankly, to get between two real forces of nature, which is the US press corps and the US president. Quite how it is that you're supposed to handle that, I don't know, but I think it's something that has, it's cut through even here, actually. A lot of people who don't even know very much about the inner workings of US politics and wouldn't necessarily know the name of the White House press secretary know who Caroline Leavitt is and think that she's very impressive. And you think back over the course of the two Trump administrations, and you think some of the previous press secretaries. Does anybody remember Sean Spicer? Does anybody remember what that was like at the very start, when things were really at their nuttiest? I think that she's done herself a great service. I think that she's been very professional throughout. And I think it's been, as we've gone on with Donald Trump, things have got less and less chaotic when it comes to that sort of interaction between a press that is going for him and him who is going straight back for them. It was really bad once upon a time. It's a lot better handled now, and I think that she needs to take an awful lot of credit for that.
21: Yeah, absolutely. And one other story relatedly to that is this assassination attempt that Iran was planning on Donald Trump, which means that he actually wasn't flying back from a NATO summit on Air Force One, and he was actually secretly on a different aircraft. But who was flying back from on Air Force One from the NATO summit was actually the press pack. So talk about the White House relationship with journalists there.
7: I thought that was, it was very funny. It was obviously not very funny. If they were going to get blown up, that would have been dreadful. But at the same time, it's a very Trumpian thing to do, to leave the fake news media on the plane that the Iranians might shoot down. Although I think he also left some fairly important...
21: I think he left Margot Rubio on there too.
7: Yeah, Rubio was on that plane. I don't know if J.D. Vance was, but I think that shows you where the favoritism currently lies in the administration, that Vance was not on that plane, but Rubio was. That was a real sort of a cloak and dagger sort of moment, and it was kind of amusing. And again, of course, we only discovered this when they both landed at Mildenhall, RAF Mildenhall, which is just over the border in Suffolk. Everything's happening around here. I don't know why all of you bother with London. This is the place to be. Norfolk and Suffolk and Ipswich sometimes on the weekends. But the east of England, that's absolutely where it is. The President of the United States swaps planes in Turkey, and then he swaps them right back again when he lands here. This is where it's all happening.
21: Wow. Well, how do you get to London, though?
7: Oh, there's a train sometimes when it doesn't break down.
21: What do you make of this fact that, he's so kind of careful about an assassination attempt from Iran, an enemy state, that he would go to such lengths? And Katie Balls was telling us that actually the way that he was collected from one plane to another involved some kind of like non-presidential transport. I think
7: it was a food cart.
21: Yeah, it was a food cart, exactly.
7: Yeah, they'd loaded all the meals on, and then they loaded him off. He didn't even get a bite out of any of this. It's one of those where, Incirlik Airport, the US has a lot of hardware in Turkey. It has a lot of air defences in Turkey. There's been a lot of issues about in Turkey also buying stuff from the Russians as well, but it's something that the US has a lot of special interests in, if nothing else, because it also had a lot of nuclear weapons based out there for a long time. So I think he was probably safe, but at the same time, would you have 100% guaranteed it? I mean, after all, he did blow up the Ayatollah and then tried to blow up the next one. It's not as if the Iranian regime wouldn't have just cause for wanting to hit one back at the President of the United States. So I think it was probably simply a question of being overcautious. Mm. But given that he is, the leader of the free world, as they say, you can understand why they would take those proportions.
21: I think the thing that I really kind of find very funny about Trump, I mean, I was going to say admire, maybe I do admire this, is how candid he is about this kind of stuff. He just admits it. I mean, maybe previous presidents have done this kind of thing, but they just would never say it.
7: What was that news story ages ago where some journalist, Trump said something at a press conference and a journalist tweeted, "I've been working on this story for 18 months," and he's just tweeted it out like it was nothing. I can't remember what that story was, and that was going to bug me, but you're right, actually. He is candid in a way that presidents are not supposed to be. They're supposed to keep things back, and they're supposed to be politicians. But of course, that's part of the reason why he is so loved by so many people. That's part of what enables him to cut through. There is a perception that he is much more honest than the average politician. Now, of course, we all know that he can be very liberal with that honesty, and that sometimes that can lead to real dishonesty, and he can change the things that he's saying and the meaning of what he's saying based on what time of day it is. But that's the perception, that he comes across as much more of a straight talker than your average politician. And it is remarkable how that has continued to go down quite well with a great swathe of the American public.
21: Yes, Benedict, thank you so much for joining us this late hour, and from Norfolk, lovely Norfolk. Do join us back in London sometime, Benedict.
7: Thank you very much. Have a very good day.
21: And thank you so much at home for listening. And of course, thank you to my production team, Angus Mitchell and James Whitney, and my technical operator was Ryan Branigan. Our vision mixer was Stephen Pryor. Next up is the State of It USA. Have a great morning.

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